0: as they try to track down their loved ones. But it really gives us a sense that this is a situation that's still continuing. And for many people, they just want to know what happened to their loved ones who are missing.
1: Meanwhile, Chinese Premier Li Qiang has called for an all-out rescue and emergency response as Beijing officials race to locate its missing citizens. From Shanghai, CNA's Tan Yuguan tells us how operations are progressing and details of an emergency Politburo meeting chaired by President Xi Jinping.
2: The meeting really went beyond the immediate search effort. What came out of it was a much broader discussion about how China prepares for this kind of disaster in the future. The Politburo called for a wider survey of glacier and glacial lakes across the Tibetan plateau. It wants stronger monitoring and early warning systems. It wants more rescue capacity in remote high-altitude border regions, especially places where, you know, roads, power, communications can all fail at once. This is significant because Chinese experts are now describing this as a cascading disaster. A high-altitude glacier collapse in Nepal sent debris racing down the valley as experts are estimating that the glacier debris moved more than 20 kilometers in about seven minutes, roughly 50 meters a second, leaving almost no time to react. And Beijing is now looking at not just at one barrier lake, but looking at a chain of possible upstream risks. The Water Resources Ministry says it is building digital models to simulate whether barrier lakes could fill, overflow, or breach, and what areas downstream could then be flooded. It is also checking for other possible new barrier lakes upstream of Jurong Port. So the message from the meeting was really twofold: keep searching now, but also understand the wider disaster chain and build a better warning and response system before the next event happens.
1: Nepali authorities have released the names of the 9 Singaporeans reported missing after floods hit its border with Tibet on Wednesday. The 9 were listed among tourists who are uncontactable. Among them are 53-year-old Sumit Rawla and his 49-year-old wife Subakshi Rawla. They were travelling with tour operator Himalayan Glacier. CNA spoke with their daughters and Ms. Rawla's sister last night as they appealed for information, saying they've received no updates on rescue efforts. Most of the missing members of their tour group had been staying at Hotel Kailash near the Nepal-China border. The list includes 7 other Singaporeans aged between 40 and 66. 4 travelled with Leaf Holidays Group and 2 with the Trekkers Society. Another is believed to be travelling without a tour group. Road traffic accidents and casualties continued to rise in Singapore in the first half of 2026. In a mid-year update by the Singapore Police Force, there were over 3,900 road accidents that resulted in injuries and fatalities, and that's nearly 3% jump compared to the same period last year. It continues an upward trend over the past 3 years. While there were more accidents resulting in injuries, fatal accidents have gone down significantly. Both fatal accidents and fatality numbers have fallen by more than 20%. Vulnerable road users like the elderly, motorcyclists and pillion riders continue to account for a large number of injuries and deaths. More than half of the traffic accidents recorded involved motorcyclists and pillion riders. CNA's Nadine Yum finds out what can be done to bring the numbers down. She speaks to Jason Lim, chairperson of the Riding Safety Association of Singapore, in this next report.
3: This year's mid-year traffic stats by the Singapore Police show that motorcyclists and pillion riders continue to be the largest group of road users involved in accidents. Traffic experts say there's a need for riders to be more wary of their actions on the roads. From speeding between larger vehicles at peak hour to pillion riders using their phones while on the move.
4: More than 55% of the traffic accidents in the first half of the year involved motorcyclists and pillion riders. In fact, the total number of accidents involving motorcyclists jumped to nearly 2,200 from just over 2,000 in the first half of 2025. The traffic police say there are 3 main causes of these accidents: failure to keep a proper lookout on the roads, failure to have proper control, and failure to exercise due care when changing lanes.
3: So how do we bring these numbers down? One association says it starts from ensuring motorcyclists make the right decisions while riding.
5: The decision making, the choice they make to speed up, to slow down, to squeeze within a gap, to try to beat that red light that's turning amber, you know, like this judgment and decision making is the first big point that needs to be handled. And riders need to constantly be inculcated with this safety mindset so that they make the right decisions when these moments happen.
3: And that's why his association has organized advanced riding development courses since last year. They equip riders with the skills to become better motorcyclists.
5: Each time we launch another session of the advanced riding development program, it's full almost immediately, right? So it tells me that riders are very cognizant of the fact that they need development in their skill set. They need more chance to practice on their bike, to be more skillful in handling their bikes in different situations.
3: Others believe educational efforts on road safety have to keep going, as there's no such thing as too much awareness on this issue.
6: We are bringing all these messages down to where the people are, to the residents. So for example, this year, Singapore Road Safety Month, they actually held the event at our Tampines Hub, so which is much closer to the people who are the daily user of our roads, you know, our paths. So I think that's a good way to do it.
3: Mr. Lim also suggests for more ground-up initiatives so that everyone can share the responsibility of having a safe journey on the roads.
1: And you heard also from Stephen Lim, president of the Safe Cycling Task Force and a Road Safety Champion volunteer. And that's the news. Headlines anytime on CNA 938 and on CNA.asia. Okay, let's see if we have any updates with regard to what's happening on the roads at this time. We didn't earlier. Let's see, we do have updates now. But before that, let's just take a quick look at the weather update for you. For today, it's going to be partly cloudy, which is not bad, especially if you're planning a day outdoors or a weekend outdoors. Tomorrow afternoon, though, you can expect some rain, thundery showers, in fact, in the afternoon. So today, it should be partly cloudy. We'll update you as and when we do receive updates of the weather. But it's going to be a really, really hot day. Temperatures expected to hit a high of 34 degrees today.
7: Witnessed an accident? 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And caught it on camera? 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
1: And I'm Susan Ng. Thank you very much for joining me today. Traditional arts, let's talk about that this hour. It's not just about preserving the past. It's also about understanding who we are today. And Stamford Arts Centre becomes a place where audiences can experience everything from Chinese opera, Indian classical dance, to heritage crafts and interactive installations, all inspired by the theme Myths and Legends. Michelle Bin Said Nasser, producer, programming and producing, and also Christy Chua, head of venue programming at Arts House Group, join us to tell us more about the next edition of A Date with Tradition.
9: I feel traditional arts are a living expression of our culture and identity. It makes up the foundations of what makes us who we are today. I believe there is a power in how they can connect us through stories, values being passed down from our parents and grandparents. And in that sense that traditional arts are not fixed practices from the past. So here at Arts House Group, we see the importance of these living traditions, and we see them continue to evolve and find relevance in present day. Personally, for me, I appreciate the traditional arts, not just for its beauty and form, but also as a reminder of where I've come from. So, it's a gentle reminder of my grandparents, right? Especially when they brought me out to watch the wayang that was set up downstairs, their place.
1: Yes.
9: So it really brings back all these lovely memories of that time and connection with them.
1: So we shouldn't be stuck in the past, right? We shouldn't be always saying, last time, not like that.
9: All yeah, right. That's true. So it's evolved.
1: It sure. has evolved. Okay, so let's talk about this evolution, because I do know that many people admire the traditional arts, and they, like you, will go, my grandmother used to take me downstairs. We used to watch the Chinese opera and what have you. But then there are those who go, well, you know what? That's not for me. Or then there are those who go, well, I don't really know enough to say I appreciate it. Was a date with tradition originally created to break down that barrier?
9: Oh, for sure. And I think one of our key goals actually is to make traditional arts approachable and welcoming to everyone. I think in essence, we believe culture should be accessible, right? And festivals like A Date with Tradition, the way that it's been programmed allows for something for everyone. So, we have a myriad of performances, installations, workshops, drop-ins. No matter what your entry point is, you definitely have access to the arts. And of which then you can begin that cultural and arts journey together with us. I like how my colleagues have quipped before that, everything is bite-sized.
1: Yes.
9: So you will be able to partake in it somehow. And of course, be able to create your own memories and experience with whomever who's come down with you, or even if you're on your own. Yeah, so definitely.
1: Well, I guess come, enjoy it for what it is, and then say, well, I do appreciate it. And if I didn't, then why? And maybe break that down. Bite size, I like, because this is this whole generation. Everything is, 90 seconds or, three paragraphs, and anything beyond that, I flip the page too, or I scroll to the next thing. So let's go and talk a little bit about the theme, myths and legends. We all love all these myths and legends. Every family has something that has been taught to us, whether it's a myth or whether it's something that's true. But because it's been passed down from generations, sometimes it changes. But I do understand also that it does continue to speak with many of us. Talk to us a little bit about this.
9: Well, definitely. I mean, these stories, while they come from different cultures and, like you say, from different time periods, they definitely explore this, universal human experience. Mm. And these could be things like courage, family, love, loss, and even perseverance. And they remind us that many of our hopes, fears, and aspirations, they remain remarkably similar across all generations and all cultures, for sure. So they definitely bring out what our values and beliefs are.
1: Mm.
9: In a multicultural society like Singapore, I feel these stories that are being presented in festivals like ours, they do offer us opportunities to be more aware and to understand what different cultural traditions are, while trying to discover what these common values that then bring us together. So I really truly feel how, they continue to inspire artists and audiences alike, especially in everything that they do.
1: Absolutely, Christy, because I do also get the feel that sometimes when people say, my grandmother told this, and then someone else from a totally different culture, for example, will go, hey, I also have this, in my past. Michelle, do you have something that perhaps was passed down to you from generations before that either you still continue to believe or you still continue to practice?
10: Actually, some of my own culture, music and performance, my family do expose me to some of them when I was young, and even when we go to weddings. The traditional music that is sometimes performed, which you can't hear it now. So those are the art forms and traditions that I've been exposed from my family down generations.
1: Yeah, and I would imagine as well that with the younger generation, some of what you've just said, Michelle, the traditional music could be eroded over time because people would rather have a rock band come to perform at their concert, at their wedding, which then comes across almost like a concert. I've heard that before. It's great, of course. So for you, when you are doing all of this programming and production for Date with Perdition, you're inviting us to not just sit quietly and listen, are you, Michelle? Because, yeah, that's a great thing to do. I just love to sit quietly in the corner, be a fly on the wall, and just listen and watch what's going on. But you want us to make things. You want us to interact with your artists. Why was this so important to you, to make this festival interactive with the people who come?
10: I think for us and the rest of the team, we do feel that the best way to understand culture is to experience it firsthand. Because sometimes for newcomers, arts can be a bit distant and a bit intimidating, especially when you're encountering an art form for the first time. So what A Day with Tradition holds is, you know, we're actually trying to create ways for audience to enter into this tradition, whether it's through a traditional Indian performance from Shantarati or a workshop of half sweet performance by a traditional art center, or even simply something as simple as an interactive installation or a conversation with an artist. So there are always different ways of participating depending on how much time people want to spend. For example, the drop-in activities at the Black Box, which offers a very accessible way for visitors to discover something new without needing any prior knowledge or experience. Or at the same time, if you want to go a bit deeper, then a Japanese origami lamp activity, which actually connects not only the traditional art practice, but also the history of the space itself, which was a former Japanese school. So the experience becomes a way of discovering with the art form. And another layer is the place that you are actually in. Yeah,
1: I totally forgotten about that, that the Stanford Art Center had actually many different personas before becoming an art center. And so you're bringing us back to those days and helping us connect with history with what you do through this particular event. Yep. Is that right?
10: Yeah, it's also tradition. It's just not the art form, but also, you know, the space where we're at. So we thought it was a quite interesting way to also engage another group that kind of bringing back that what the space used to be.
1: Yeah, I like that a lot because sometimes we walk into a space and we forget, unless it's a brand new building. But even so, brand new buildings could sit on land that used to be for something else, yeah, whatever that might be. But old buildings that have been refurbished, for example, Stanford Art Center, and many of the buildings surrounding you in the Civic District used to have another life. And I think that is important for us as we connect with our present. We must remember the past because that helps us build our future. And I'm sure that's what you want. From everything you've just said, Michelle, you have a very interesting mix of events and performances and things to do over this whole period of A Date for Tradition. If you were to be able to pick one that you want to tell us more about or recommend specially to us, I know it's difficult to choose, but you have to pick one that if I didn't have much time, that I must go or I'll miss out on something.
10: Actually, I think the best way or one of the nice entry for you to just set way into the experience is the interactive work where the wildflowers grow rooted by Kester and Shauki. So the artist actually offers a visual interpretation of tradition and explores what the tradition can mean to us on a personal level. At the same time, the installation invites audience to engage with the work rather than just simply view it from a distance. So they actually become part of the experience itself, which is what we are trying to achieve with the festival. Is you just don't come for the festival, but you experience it with us.
1: Okay, don't give too much away. But what you're saying is that if I were to interact with this installation, does that mean the next person who comes may see something different?
10: I guess it's how you what you get out from interacting with the work because it's
1: okay, I get it. Okay, I know you don't want you don't want to give too much away. All right, let's talk about the artists because many of them are taking traditions that have existed for generations and they're presenting it in very fresh ways. Some are very young. They may not even have had a brush or a date with the tradition itself. Have there been conversations with artists about how to honour tradition, while at the same time you guys are giving them permission to experiment?
10: So what we're trying to encourage many of the artists that we work with is to not necessarily see tradition and innovation as opposites. So there is a strong respect for where these practices come from, but at the same time, there is an understanding that traditions are actually living things. Mm-hmm. So they continue to grow, respond or to the present and take new forms.

0: Do you have persistent itching or redness on your skin that doesn't improve with over-the-counter treatments? You might have eczema. This could lead to skin that is wet, cracked, or bleeding from scratching. The good news is it can be managed with lifestyle changes and topical prescribed creams. Patients may also benefit from phototherapy, biologic injections, or a new class of oral tablets called JAK inhibitors. Visit livingwitheczema.sg for details. 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
1: Our own traditions for future generations to come. By the time they come in and you're wanting to attract the younger audiences with a date for tradition, what do you hope a teenager, maybe even a young adult, walks away after spending an evening with you?
2: Well, you know, through the whole, you know, program lineup that Michelle had very briefly talked us through, and, you know, this idea of discovery as you come through, I really do hope that they can leave with that sense of continued curiosity and connection. I think for us, what we want to be able to see is that for heritage is actually not something so distant nor static, but it's really something that you can engage with. It's all around you, you know, in your buildings, in your spaces, and really for us to learn from and even contribute to. Just recently, actually, Arts House Group did sign an MOU with the National Youth Council and youth development charity KITA to launch X by KITA. And it's the first dedicated youth space housed within an art center. And this is at Stanford Art Center itself. So during our festivities, there will be activities for youths to take part in. And, you know, hopefully by the very virtue that they are there, they can be also be inspired by all the traditional art forms that are taking place around them. And and hopefully they can take that beyond to wherever they are going.
1: Yeah. What do you hope they would have learned by the time they walk away from either an activity or a performance that they would have attended at a date with tradition? Because we have different cultures. I know we work very hard so that we, you know, can live in harmony. And this is a perfect time to talk about this as we celebrate our 61st birthday here in Singapore. What do you hope, all of you at the Arts House, that a date would, with tradition would achieve?
2: Personally, I feel, you know, I hope that they can really come away feeling and knowing that this culture, you know, this multi-culture really does belong to them. And if anything, you have that agency and that role to play in shaping how this continues on and evolves with them as they go along.
1: Talking about tradition and how you can have a date with tradition yourself. This particular event is on until the 5th of September at Stanford Arts Centre as part of the Singapore Night Festival. There are many programs that are free and open to everyone. For more information, you can visit artshousegroup.sg. 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
5: It is 8:30. Thank you for staying with us here on your Singapore weekend. Typhoon Saudel is moving further inland in China, bringing heavy rain after making landfall twice. The storm first came ashore in Taizhou in Zhejiang province yesterday morning. It briefly moved back over water before making a second landing in Wenzhou further south. More than 82,000 people there were ordered to evacuate, while tens of thousands more were moved to safety in Taizhou. Trains, flights and ferry services have been suspended. Saudel has since weakened since moving inland, but heavy rain is expected to continue across parts of southern China. CNA's Deborah Wong has more on the scale of the damage caused by the storm and the threat it still poses.
6: Typhoon Saudel is the third typhoon to hit Zhejiang province this season, and it got the full brunt of typhoons at Bavi and Dolphin just weeks ago. So you can imagine that the residents there are still grappling with recovery efforts and most likely have to board up their windows all over again in a very short period of time. And what we're seeing from social media videos is that glass panels at the fishing ports along the coast, they've all been shattered. There's debris everywhere. The trees have also been uprooted. And weather bureaus are warning people in Zhejiang and Fujian province to remain on high alert, to stay away from the coastline because storm surges are still expected to be quite high. Rainfall and winds are still going to be pretty strong, and they've also told them to get to higher ground. And all fishing vessels, port activities, maritime coastal projects, they've all been suspended. Flight cancellations happened throughout the whole of Thursday. The entire economic impact is expected to be pretty high because this season, these provinces have just been battered time and time again. Now, the typhoon is expected to bring more localized downpours in Fujian and Zhejiang province, but because it's moving inland, the scale of the impact is also getting broader. Aside from Guangxi and Guangdong, Hubei, these three areas have been hit by typhoons nonstop over the season. And in fact, in Hubei, there were some tornadoes that also took place. And so the entire part of southern China really has to be on high alert until the typhoon season is over.
5: Employers must follow compulsory rules to keep outdoor workers cool from December. The new requirements include providing cool drinking water near work areas and heat stress training for workers exposed to heat. The Manpower Ministry says 56 companies were found with heat stress management lapses in the first half of this year. Alexandra Anand speaks to Lim Han Run, Executive Director and Group CEO of Soiled Build Construction Group, in this next report.
7: For those who work outdoors, there's little escaping Singapore's heat. Spaces like these can offer a brief respite, but as the days get warmer, previously recommended practices will become mandatory for employers. These include keeping cold water, ice packs or water sprays on standby for emergencies.
8: There are a lot of adjustments that we have to make on site, just the logistics of it. Even for the workers who are going through the water breaks on an hourly basis, some of them are actually not accustomed to it, right? So we actually had to keep them on a certain rhythm throughout the entire workplace duration, just to make sure that they get used to it and take regular water breaks.
7: Employers will also have to provide suitable clothing to protect workers from excessive heat. One company is trialing garments that go a step further, including a vest with built-in fans to help cool the wearer.
9: This one is very helpful when I working in sunlight. This one feels something hot place. This one feels something cool when it touches my body, this one.
7: The changes come as Singapore grapples with rising heat risks. While the practices are widely adopted, making them compulsory is expected to help nudge late adopters so that workers are protected consistently across the industry. The Manpower Ministry says an average of 6 cases of diseases caused by higher temperatures and excessive heat were reported each year from 2023 to 2025.
10: For employers, these are important measures because it allows our employers to be productive. We have more workers who will be ready and fit to be able to work. Therefore, less, you know, downtime as a result of our workers not being around. And this then allows for better productivity and it's beneficial for employers as well.
7: Authorities are also keeping watch on another weather-related risk, the haze. Mr. Dinesh says the situation is being constantly monitored.
10: If the haze levels are too high, or if the temperature is too high, then rest measures are in place to allow our workers to rest. And when the situation subsides, then for the workers to then carry on working.
7: In the meantime, employers have 3 months to put the enhanced heat measures in place before they take effect on 1st December.
11: And that's the news. I'm Susan Ng. Headlines anytime on CNA 938 and CNA.Asia.
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11: We begin this edition of Trend Watch by remembering a true music legend, Dolly Parton. She's died at the age of 80 after recently speaking about her ill health. And she's had a prolific career, which saw her rise from Nashville star to music icon. She wrote and performed hundreds of songs, including Jolene and this one.

Well, this song turned into a massive hit after it was covered by Whitney Houston for the 1992 film The Bodyguard. She was inducted into both the Country Music Hall of Fame and the Rock and Roll Hall of Fame. She's also won 11 Grammy Awards across her career. And here at home, this pop star is coming back to Singapore.

Bruno Mars. He will be back. This time, he's taking over the National Stadium for 4 nights. He's set to perform on April 13th, 14th, 17th and 18th next year as part of his The Romantic Tour. And he's bringing a special guest along. Anderson Park will be joining in on this tour. The pair also performing together under their duo name Silk Sonic. Have a listen to one of their songs.

0: And general ticket sales will start on September 14th at 10 a.m.
1: Well, a frantic finale. It's finished 2-2 on the night. Dramatic circumstances.
2: A dramatic finale indeed. Vietnam have done it again, winning the ASEAN Championship for a second straight edition and claiming their fourth title overall. They went into the second leg against Thailand with a 2-0 advantage, but had to work for it in Hanoi. Thailand twice took the lead on the night and also missed a penalty that could have levelled the tie on aggregate. Vietnam benefited from two Thai own goals, including one deep into stoppage time that finally ended Thailand's hopes of forcing extra time. The second leg finished 2-2, giving Vietnam a 4-2 aggregate victory and another ASEAN crown. And it caps another strong tournament for Vietnam, who also knocked out Malaysia in the semi-finals on their way to the title.
0: And that's it for our weekly Trend Watch for today. Something you can catch up on live on The Morning Report every Friday. So till the next one.
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5: Meta has been aggressively hiring in order to challenge rivals such as OpenAI, Google and Anthropic.
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2: And I'm Susan Ng, and we continue our six-part series focusing on From Book to Cook. This is a special series where we get to meet the cooks and the food enthusiasts who are bringing forgotten and much-loved dishes back to life through the National Library Board's collections. And today we're going to talk about a dessert that some of you may know, but for others, it may sound like it's so unusual. It's jackfruit payasam. Now, this is a Malayali dessert. It is traditionally made with ripe jackfruit, coconut milk, and jaggery. But as we'll hear, this is also a story for my guest about growing up in Singapore, about the Malayali community here, and why recipes are often inseparable from memories. To take us through this particular recipe and also her stories is cookbook author and former restaurateur Darshini Winoden. Shini, thank you very much for joining us today.
3: Hi, Susan. We're back on radio again.
2: Absolutely. And so we do have a little bit of a history with Darshini. She used to work with us here on English radio back in the 70s, I think. And that's where we first ever met.
3: Yes.
2: So we have a long history. But I do want to talk about your food now and your passion for food.
3: We do.
2: Yeah, we do. Yeah. So the dish that we want to talk about is jackfruit payasam. So let's start there. What does this mean for you personally?
3: Okay, jackfruit payasam, or as we Malayalis will call it, chakka payasam. Mm-hmm. Chakka means jackfruit. And I'm always thinking of Chaka Khan, Chaka Chaka Chaka Khan, and you know that iconic singer. So,
2: yes.
3: Chaka Payasam is kind of special because I know my mom used to tell me stories of how she, her parents used to get, you know, the Chaka jam experts. They used to come to her home in India and during the chakka season. So there's a lot of jackfruit during the during April, and you know that's the chakka season. And they didn't want to waste all that jackfruit. So what they used to do is they will take this jackfruit and make it into jackfruit chips, jackfruit jam, and then they will store these jackfruit jam in in bulk, and eventually it'll go into making payasam.
2: So
3: that's what my mom used to tell me. So that was, you know, a memory that I had of this chakka payasam. But my mom never actually made jackfruit payasam. I don't even remember if my mom know, you know, I think she must have had it in India, but she never actually made it at home. And the first time I had it was at my brother-in-law's mother's home, Mrs. P.B. Menon. And she's this welcoming, hospitable lady who always welcomed me with chakka payasam, only because she knew that it's probably my favorite payasam that she used to make. And she will go to India. She'll bring back this special jam and she will make the payasam with this jam that she's brought back. And it, you know, the jam is like smooth, right? So she's always, I'm always asking her, how do you get it so good? And she'll be like, I'll just add a bit of coconut milk, a little bit of jaggery, but it's already got sugar. Yeah, it's already got sugar. So I just add a little bit more and then I will fry some coconut chips. And she made it sound so easy. So one day she gave it to me to go home and make it. But guess what? My children decided that they preferred my version of the chakka payasam. They did not like that smooth, you know, the smoothness of a payasam. They wanted a little bit of that jackfruit bits. And I will also add like cashew nuts and raisins. And they like that.
2: Okay.
3: But, yeah.
2: And that's the version. somehow that's the version we all seem to know here in Singapore, where things like cashews are added to the payasam.
3: Mm-hmm. Yes.
2: And as with all recipes, the traditional recipe that you knew from mom's time or from, you know, somebody's mother-in-law's time, when it comes to your generation, you kind of create your own recipe and this becomes your heritage recipe going forward. Now, if your sons were to take this recipe now, they could also tweak it for their children and their children following that. And I think this is what heritage recipes is all about, isn't it?
3: It is. It is. Yes. Yes. Yeah.
2: And of course, if you ask an older person, they'll tell you.
3: The important thing is to not let it die.
2: Yes, that's right. So you've.
3: The important thing is not to.
2: So I understand that you've adapted this traditional dessert. You've used something very local, Gula Melaka, that obviously wasn't used in India when your mother and her people in her generation were doing this. You did this because, was there a reason why you decided to add Gula Melaka instead?
3: But Susan, having said that, Gula Melaka, of course, they don't call it Gula Melaka in India, but in Kerala, we have really very, very good jaggery. You know, it's like very strong and it tastes almost like Gula Melaka.
2: Mm.
3: Maybe the way they made it is a little bit different, but they do have this dark brown sugar, which is called jaggery.
2: I see.
3: And that's what they make the payasams with. So in Singapore, whenever I don't get that special jaggery from India, I substitute it with Gula Melaka. That is so much easier to get.
2: And I would imagine then, Dashini, that when you do this, you're actually helping to keep these traditional foods alive. Because then people go, you know what? I can't get jaggery, so I'm not going to make it. But you are saying you can't get jaggery, you can use Gula Melaka.
3: Yes, yes. But these days, everything is imported and, you know, friends bring it over. So we have no reason not to do it.
2: So you seem quite comfortable as you're talking, moving between tradition and experimentation. What does that curiosity come about? Because you're a very well-traveled person. Did this contribute to the way you present your dishes, the way you cook, and the way you write your recipes?
3: Oh, definitely, definitely. Every time I travel to another country, I will go down.
2: Okay, we see
3: a local restaurant there, and then I will tell the boss. Sorry?
2: Go ahead.
3: Sorry?
2: We lost you for a little bit, but go ahead.
3: Yeah, so I will go down to the cafe, to the market. The market is the best place to try all these local delicacies, right? I will go there and try it. And then I will just tell Vinod that I really like this. I'm going to buy the ingredients for it and go home and make it. And that's how a lot of my dishes will come back from my travels.
2: Mm. So you've eaten your way across the world, Dashini, as I understand, and there have been many memorable experiences. You've gone to Kerala, that's where the Malayali community originated. You've even talked about Moroccan tagines, cuisines and things like that. What is the most surprising meal you've ever had that perhaps changed the way you thought about food?
3: I don't know whether it changed the way I thought about food, but the most surprising curry that I've ever had was when Vinod, me and the two boys, Arvin and Vinesh, we went to New York. And this was about 20 over years ago. And that was a time when I was like, you know, into discovery of, you know, Michelin restaurants and, you know, this high-flighty kind of meals and... And then I insisted on trying a restaurant called Tabla. And this was owned by Floyd Cardos, who at that time was a very, very, very well-known chef. Unfortunately, he has passed on, but I'm sure his recipes continue. And I went to this restaurant and I had something called a watermelon curry. I've never, ever thought that watermelon made a curry. Or was an ingredient that could be used in a curry. So Vino was like, you always want to try something so unusual, but this doesn't sound good. I said, let's just try it. How is it going to taste? And the boys were excited about it too. So we got this curry in. Two of us liked it and two of us didn't. And I was one of them who did not like it because it just wasn't anything for me. But you know, what struck me was at the end of that meal, I paid something like $500 for it, and it was a meal that stuck in my mind for so long because I mean, like, you know, there is a way to elevate Indian food and you know enjoy it because some of the other dishes were so delicious. And we should not just think of Indian food being, you know, something that you get on the streets or, you know, in little small cafes, but it can actually be a very nice meal in a restaurant.
2: Here's the thing, though. What do you think people miss whenever they think of or eat Indian food? Because you've hit the nail on the head. We have one particular idea of what Indian food should be. And then here comes Tabla with the chef who decided, you know, watermelon would go into a curry. So when we sit down to an Indian meal, what do you think we miss? Because we're always heading to biryanis and curries and meat and all of that.
3: There was a time in Singapore when we did not have access to more Indian food than the biryanis. And then I decided to open Chaat Masala and I said, okay, let me include items that people are not familiar with. And I had a section of Kerala food in my menu. And you know, it really struck a chord with people who really enjoyed my mango curry. I mean, like, who would take a ripe mango and make it into a curry? But it's so delicious when you add coconut and yogurt to this ripe mango. It becomes a mango curry. It's called mango kalan. And then I, you know, mince a lot of vegetables like cabbage and carrot and other, you know, long beans and make it into a thoran. And these are very popular items in my restaurant. And then I realized, oh, Kerala food definitely has a place in our menu. So it just continues to be there.
2: How wonderful is that? And I'm sure the guy who came up with watermelon curry would be very happy to know that you have your own version of a fruit curry with mango instead.
3: Yes.
2: I want to
3: But
2: take you.
3: mango curry is actually part of our Indian you know meal on a banana leaf.
2: You have it in your chutneys and things like that. So mango
3: Correct.
2: is not so unusual. But hey, who knows? Someday, Jashini, you'll come up with a watermelon something, not a juice, but in a curry. I do want to take you back to your childhood just for a little while. You grew up in the telecoms quarters in Yio Chu Kang. You know, I do remember that because my auntie also lived in those quarters
3: Oh, is she?
2: when she worked with the Singtel at the time. I'm not sure what it
3: Oh.
2: was called at the time, right? My second auntie. And so
3: Oh.
2: maybe you guys were neighbors, who knows? But there you were,
3: Who knows?
2: tucked in a corner of Seletar, surrounded by greenery in those days. What do you remember about
3: Yes.
2: food and community life there? I mean, how important was that part of your childhood?
3: That was definitely my happy place growing up. I didn't know any better, right? We had like a quarters filled with people of different races. We had the Malayalis, the Eurasians, the Malays, the Chinese. Everyone of us living there, and all the kids, we really look forward to going down and playing rounders and going to the woods for some usual fruits, which we actually ate and didn't know whether it was okay to eat it, but we just ate it. We lived a wild and free life at that time, so it was really good. And everybody was a friend. You know, we will just go down and strike up a conversation with somebody, and And we get invited to their homes. It was really a very, very happy place.
2: Yeah, and I'm sure that brought a lot of memories to you. The different communities who are living there at the time, I'm sure, contributed to many of the recipes that you came up with over the years. So those years after you left radio, this was, 19 not below, as they say, right? So long ago. And you've had and written many cookbooks. I just want a quick story here.
3: Yes.
2: Your latest book, My Long Table, it was written to commemorate your 70th birthday, and I congratulate you on that. And it's stories, it's recipes, and it's about memories. Was there just one recipe that surprised you that resurfaced as you were writing the book?
3: Yes. I used to have a customer who used to come into Chat Masala, this lady, and we will always have a nice little chat. And one day she said, Dashini, you know, there's one chicken korma recipe that I cannot get anywhere except at my neighbor's house. But she's not my neighbor anymore. So I still have the taste of that chicken korma lingering in my mouth. So what do you know about this? And I said, just give me an idea of how this chicken korma is done. And she said, okay, it's got yogurt and it's got coconut. And I said, oh my goodness, I think it sounds exactly like the one my mom used to make. And then I said, okay, when you are coming again, just give me a call and then I will prepare that for you. And I did. And she said, this is exactly it.
2: Okay.
3: I said, my goodness, I didn't know that anyone else apart from my mom knew this chicken korma.
2: Wow.
3: But it was definitely a recipe that had to go into the book, because wherever this customer is now, I hope she buys my book and she gets this recipe.
2: Yeah, and she can recreate it at home anytime. Before I need to wrap this conversation, I want to take you back to the beginning and the fact that you did contribute in a big way to this new series by the National Library Board, which is From Book to Cook. This is a video series, and you cooked jackfruit payasam together with Paddy Ong, the librarian. Mm-hmm. What was it like taking part in this particular video series?
3: Well, it was very special because when they asked me, and this was a year ago, can you believe it? It was very special because it's always very nice to be a part of a cooking community. And, you know, there are other cookbook authors that I've read about and met and known. And it's always interesting to see what everybody comes up with when you're asked to do a show like this. And when I'm watching this season, it's very interesting because, you know, Chris Tan is doing curry puffs and somebody else is doing laksa. And you are going back to the original kind of recipe. Yeah. So that's very important. So I think it's a very interesting season of food from the past, the heritage foods. And I'm so happy to be a part of this.
2: Yeah. And so if you're keen to watch this particular series, From Book to Cook, season 3 is currently airing on the National Library Board Singapore's YouTube channel. And Dashini's episode, which focuses on payasam, will drop on Saturday, the 29th of August, which is actually today. So you can already watch her preparing her recipe together with Paddy. And Dashini Winodan is cookbook author, former restaurateur, one of the cooks featured in Book to Cook video series. And over the next few weeks, we are going to be meeting more of these cooks. We'll uncover the stories behind some of Singapore's heritage dishes and some of the dishes that our cooks grew up with. And if you're inspired to create these heritage dishes yourself and learn more about their history, you can explore the recipes and the related resources on the video series or the Biblio Asia website. Once again, this series is being done in collaboration with the National Library Board. And I want to thank you very much, Dashini, for making time to speak with me today.
3: I'm so glad to be on your show. Anytime, Susan.
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2: Our next guest trained as a naval architect but spent the last 15 years documenting a very different kind of Singapore. He takes us beyond the landmarks to the people, the places and the memories that tell us who we were. And what if giving wasn't about obligation but about joy? And what if a piece of jewellery could start a much bigger conversation about youth mental health? Those stories after the news. Good morning. Authorities in Nepal have sharply revised the number of those missing after devastating floods and landslides swept across the country. The disaster authority now says nearly 2,000 people remain unaccounted for, including 500 foreigners. Rescue teams are combing through mud and debris for survivors 3 days after the floods struck the Himalayan region, killing more than 500 people. Families are turning to social media to seek information and make pleas for help. Po Kok Ing has more.
11: Indians accounted for the largest number of missing foreign nationals, with more than 300 people unaccounted for. Many were travelling to Mount Kailash and Lake Mansarovar in Tibet when the flood ripped through the popular pilgrim route. In all, citizens from more than 30 countries are missing. Singapore, Malaysia, South Korea, Japan, Australia, the US and the UK all have reported some of the nationals being uncontactable. A local media report said Nepal has turned down offers of foreign help in search and rescue operations. Kathmandu Post cited the foreign ministry as saying the decision was based on the experience Nepal encountered in the aftermath of the 2015 earthquake when it faced an influx of foreign teams. China, India, Japan and South Korea are among the countries that have offered to send teams to Nepal. But Nepal is instead reportedly seeking cash contributions channeled through a single designated government fund. Rescue efforts were also paused briefly yesterday after authorities said one of the lakes formed after the flooding began overflowing. Trucks carrying relief supplies were halted too. The search and rescue efforts have resumed as families await news of their loved ones.
2: Hospitals in Nepal's capital are treating many of the injured, while families are turning up desperate for information about relatives they have not been able to locate. Rebecca Bunden files this report for CNA from Kathmandu.
12: Many of the casualties of the flash flood have been brought to hospitals like this one. This is the Tribhuvan University Teaching Hospital, and it's one of the main public hospitals in the city of Kathmandu. And there have been injured people from the flood who have been brought here, also some bodies. And there are hundreds of people who are still missing, and that's why this help desk has been set up here. And we've seen so many people just coming in throughout the day to register the names of their loved ones who are still missing, children among them. It's a reminder of the scale of the disaster.
13: He's my brother and his brother-in-law. And two guys are here and some other relatives are missing in our family.
12: The hospital has also been putting up these lists of some of the patients who have been admitted in the hope of reuniting them with their family members. And we've seen people coming to the hospital and putting up these posters, these missing posters, as they try to track down their loved ones. But it really gives us a sense that this is a situation that's still continuing. And for many people, they just want to know what happened to their loved ones who are missing.
2: Nepali authorities have released the names of the 9 Singaporeans reported missing after floods hit its border with Tibet on Wednesday. The 9 were listed among tourists who are uncontactable. Among them are 53-year-old Sumit Rawla and his 49-year-old wife Subhashki Rawla, and they were travelling with tour operator Himalayan Glacier. CNA spoke with their daughters and Ms. Rawla's sister last night as they appealed for information, saying they've received no updates on rescue efforts. Most of the missing members of their tour group had been staying at Hotel Kailash near the Nepal-China border. The list includes 7 other Singaporeans aged between 40 and 66. 4 travelled with a Leaf Holidays group, 2 with the Trekkers Society. Another is believed to be travelling without a tour group. Meanwhile, Chinese Premier Li Qiang has called for an all-out rescue and emergency response as Beijing's officials race to locate its missing citizens. From Shanghai, CNA's Tan Yuguan tells us how operations are progressing and details of an emergency Politburo meeting chaired by President Xi Jinping.
7: The meeting really went beyond the immediate search effort. What came out of it was a much broader discussion about how China prepares for this kind of disaster in the future. The Politburo called for a wider survey of glacier and glacial lakes across the Tibetan plateau. It wants stronger monitoring and early warning systems. It wants more rescue capacity in remote high-altitude border regions, especially places where, you know, roads, power, communications can all fail at once. This is significant because Chinese experts are now describing this as a cascading disaster. A high-altitude glacier collapse in Nepal sent debris racing down the valley. Experts are estimating that the glacier debris moved more than 20 kilometers in about seven minutes, roughly 50 meters a second, leaving almost no time to react. And Beijing is now looking at not just at one barrier lake, but looking at a chain of possible upstream risks. The Water Resources Ministry says it is building digital models to simulate whether barrier lakes could fill, overflow or breach, and what areas downstream could then be flooded. It is also checking for other possible new barrier lakes upstream of Jurong Port. So the message from the meeting was really twofold: keep searching now, but also understand the wider disaster chain and build a better warning and response system before the next event happens.
2: Typhoon Saudal is moving further inland in China, bringing heavy rain after making landfall twice. The storm first came ashore in Taizhou in Zhejiang province yesterday morning. It briefly moved back over water before making a second landing in Wenzhou further south. More than 82,000 people there were ordered to evacuate, while tens of thousands more were moved to safety in Taizhou. Trains, flights and ferry services have been suspended. Saudal has since weakened since moving inland, but heavy rain is expected to continue across parts of southern China. CNA's Deborah Wong has more on the scale of the damage caused by the storm and the threat it still poses.
10: Typhoon Saudal is the third typhoon to hit Zhejiang province this season, and it got the full brunt of typhoons at Bavi and Dolphin just weeks ago. So you can imagine that the residents there are still grappling with recovery efforts and most likely have to board up their windows all over again in a very short period of time. And what we're seeing from social media videos is that glass panels at the fishing ports along the coast, they've all been shattered. There's debris everywhere. The trees have also been uprooted. And weather bureaus are warning people in Zhejiang and Fujian province to remain on high alert, to stay away from the coastline because storm surges are still expected to be quite high. A rain fall and winds are still going to be pretty strong, and they've also told them to get to higher ground. And all fishing vessels, port activities, maritime coastal projects, they've all been suspended. Flight cancellations happened throughout the whole of Thursday. The entire economic impact is expected to be pretty high because this season, these provinces have just been battered time and time again. Now, the typhoon is expected to bring more localized downpours in Fujian and Zhejiang province, but because it's moving inland, the scale of the impact is also getting broader. Aside from Guangxi and Guangdong, Hubei, these three areas have been hit by typhoons non-stop over the season. And in fact, in Hubei, there were some tornadoes that also took place. And so the entire part of southern China really has to be on high alert until the typhoon season is over.
2: Former Malaysian Human Resources Minister M. Saravanan has been charged with three counts of accepting bribes, totaling more than $270,000. Saravanan served in the cabinet from March 2020 to November 2022. The charges are linked to the approval 4 years ago of a company's foreign worker quota application for 1,000 workers. Saravanan, who is also deputy president of the Malaysian Indian Congress, pleaded not guilty at the Sessions Court in Kuala Lumpur. He was granted bail of about $112,000, and if convicted, he faces up to 20 years in jail and a fine of at least five times the value of the bribes received. Speaking to reporters after the hearing, Saravanan maintained his innocence and alleged that the charges were an attempt to bring him down politically. Singapore's Animal and Veterinary Service has launched its first set of guidelines for animal shelters, setting common standards across the sector. The non-binding guidelines cover shelter operations, animal housing, management and healthcare. Shelters are advised to keep animal numbers within what their premises and resources can support. They should also have financial plans covering income, expected income and expenses for the next 6 to 12 months. Shelters should also prepare exit plans in case they shut down, including funding and arrangements for the continued care of their animals. Animals should be checked at least once a day with prompt veterinary care provided for serious illnesses, injuries or diseases. The guidelines come after scrutiny of Animal Lovers League over alleged overcrowding, poor hygiene and delays in treating sick animals. The shelter closed earlier this year. And that's the news. Headlines anytime on CNA 938 and CNA.asia. Okay, we'll give you traffic updates as and when we are able to access those updates. But for the weather, hot today, although it will be partly cloudy. Temperatures keeping between 24 and 34 degrees. If you're looking ahead to tomorrow, do note afternoon showers have been forecast. And it's also going to be a very hot day tomorrow. Temperatures are expected to hit a high of 34 degrees as well.
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2: And I'm Susan Ng. Thank you very much for listening to us here today. And thanks for sharing your time with us. And this is where we head off to have conversations with people who are living their lives a little bit different from the rest of us. And for Jerome Lim, well, Singapore's history isn't just found in our school textbooks or in the buildings that we see. It lives in childhood memories and old photographs and forgotten places. And of course, more importantly, the stories that people carry with them. He is a naval architect by training. Some of you know this. Many of you will be surprised by this. And he became an accidental heritage blogger. Today, his stories, his blogs, his tours across Singapore help us see a country, a city, a side of us that is perhaps slowly disappearing. Jerome Lim is a heritage consultant and he's an author of Secret Singapore. Jerome, thank you very much for making time.
14: Thank you, Susan. Always happy to join you.
2: Yes. Always happy to join you. Thank you so much for a copy of your book. I was just telling Jerome, so now I've got a weekend reading in hand now. And so this is a book you've lovingly put together. It's very handy. It goes into, if you're wearing a jacket, into your jacket pocket, actually. And I like the fact that it comes with maps and things like that. So, I mean, and pictures. You take fabulous pictures. So, naval architect.
15: Yes.
2: You're professional in that area. How did you really end up doing what you're doing today?
15: Oh, that's a good question. Yeah. So, I mean, it's something that I never thought that I would do. I went to naval architecture. I've always loved the sea. And I think the sea is something that always connected with me. And, you know, I've connected with it to my life. And I think that's really part of that story, you know, is how I connected maybe with Singapore too. And, you know, somewhere along the line, I saw the Singapore that I knew, the Singapore that I grew up loving, right, fade away. And, you know, I thought it was time that I tried to remember my wonderful childhood, the childhood that I spent in Singapore. You know, remember those places that made me who I am, that spoke to me in some way or another. And yeah, that's really, you know, that realization that this Singapore was going away and I needed to capture it fast.
2: Right. Yeah. And you did. You captured quite a lot of photographs of buildings particularly and places in Singapore that some people I know are going, oh, you mean there's a gate like this near the beach in, was it Sembawang or something, you know, and we never knew about this until you talk about this. But you did spend some time in Penang, didn't you? Your childhood years in Penang. And what was it like living in Penang? And how did that connect you back to the Singapore at that time? Because this was not too long ago. It's not even 20 years ago.
15: No, I mean, I did spend time in Penang. It wasn't really my childhood. I did have visits to Penang, you know, holiday trips, which, I mean, were kind of eye-opener for me. But I had a kind of a short working stint there. It was meant to be a lot longer, right? And you know, I had also a lot of time on my hands, something that maybe I didn't have when working in Singapore. You know how it is in Singapore. And, you know, I had a time to wander around, I had a time to absorb the places. And it kind of reminded me so much of that Singapore that I grew up in. You know, the shops, the way the shops were, the streets, the, you know, you'll find tradesmen, you know, working in the shops on the 5 foot ways, something that maybe you saw in the Singapore 30 years before that. And it kind of woke me up, you know. This really so much like that Singapore that I grew up in, you know, even the names of places, Dhoby Ghauts, Armenian Street, right? That's something that kind of, you know, connected me back with that Singapore that I knew. And I realized also that that Singapore has gone away.
2: I mean, Penang is one of those places I think many of us of our era would have been to at least once. It was my parents' go-to place. Whenever the school holidays came around, you would pack yourself into your car. Remember the days we didn't need passports, right, between the two countries, and we'd just take a drive. You know, invariably we'd end up in Kuala Lumpur, in Penang, in Ipoh, and places like that. And it remains one of my favorite go-to places. Anytime I need just a couple of days, that's where I would go.
15: Yeah.
2: And even to do nothing.
15: Yep. Right?
2: Yeah.
15: And it's a great place for food.
2: It's a great place for food, but it does help you slow down.
15: Yeah.
2: I do want to take you now really back to your childhood.
15: Sure.
2: Yeah. You were 7 years old when the late Queen Elizabeth II visited, first of all, Singapore. And they visited your family's three-room HDB flat in Toa Payoh. What do you exactly remember about that day?
15: Oh, gosh, that was such a wonderful moment. Of course, I remember it. I remember, you know, what happened. And I also remember how excited we were to receive the royal family. And, I mean, one of the things I remember was also this neighbor telling me, you know, once the Queen shakes your hands, don't wash it. You wash all the wrong way. And I did just that, you know, until my mom, you know, said, oh, it's time for dinner. You have to wash your hands. No way you're not going to wash your hands. So I had to. But I mean, that memory stayed with me. And I remembered how she came in and I was actually sitting down, you know, didn't expect her to arrive at that moment in time. I was actually caught on, you know, national television, scrambling to my feet, just rushing to be there to receive the Queen at the door. And I remember she spent quite a fair bit of time. It wasn't just her. I mean, it was her together with Prince Philip, the Duke of Edinburgh, and Princess Anne. I remember how tall they were, you know, the heads almost touching the ceiling.
2: yeah.
15: You know how our ceilings are quite
2: a bit low.
15: Yeah,
2: in those days,
15: But the top of top floor flat was a bit higher, but still, you know, they were quite close to the ceiling. But I remember her spending quite a fair bit of time in the kitchen for some reason.
2: Oh, okay.
15: Yeah. And there's even a photograph of her in the kitchen speaking to my dad.
2: Ah, yeah. Oh, yeah, that was actually in the print media at the time.
15: Was it?
2: Wow. So see, when you're talking about that, you become really animated.
15: Yeah.
2: And obviously that memory is still as fresh today as it was when you were 7.
15: Yes, it is. And I mean, it's something that I think was maybe the highlight of my childhood, maybe highlight of my life in some way.
2: If the Queen visited me, it would have been the highlight of my anything. You know, and I think that, I wonder whether that kick-started your love, that memory of what had happened in those early days, kick-started your love for the history of Singapore, the heritage that we have.
15: I think it's one of the, you know, events that did do that.
2: Yeah.
15: And I think stories are always what, you know, connects us to a place, connects us to, I mean, events, personalities and all that we maybe come across. They connect us together with our memories, and that's how maybe we identify with a place. That's maybe what makes home home to us. Yeah.
2: And I think that was very important. You mentioned your father. Mm. Talk a little bit about him, because you've said that your father taught you how to look for the stories behind the places. You shared with me and with all our listeners, first of all, for our regular listeners, you'll remember Jerome's name and voice if you tune in to us early in the mornings, which is at 7:40, where Jerome usually joins us to share a little bit about the Singapore we might have forgotten. And you've said to us, all of us, that when we're walking down any stretch of road or path or whatever, we shouldn't just look straight. We definitely shouldn't look at our phones. We shouldn't look straight. We've got to look up, look down, look sideways, because that's where many of the stories of buildings are located. When you walk through Singapore today, I'm sure your father stays with you as well in your mind as you look through it. Are you seeing places the way he taught you to?
15: Yes, I think, you know, you mentioned my father, and I think my father told me lots of stories. You know, every place that we visited was always accompanied by a story, you know, what happened there, you know, people who passed through the area.
2: Yeah.
15: So, I mean, that's how maybe I learned about these places. That's how maybe I connected with them, and that's how maybe I remember them in a sense forever, you know.
2: Right.
15: It's something that remains with you. It always remains with you because, you know, whenever you walk to a place, you think of those stories. And that's really, I think, what made Singapore Singapore for me. You know, it's the stories, the personalities that, you know, for example, we used to go to this area of Singapore called Tanah Merah.
2: Yeah.
15: It used to be by the sea.
2: Oh, no more.
15: No more. Yes. Now it's buried under the airport, right? That area.
2: Yeah.
15: And, you know, that was where maybe David Marshall had his house. Right? He used to tell me about how David Marshall was kind enough to allow them to camp, you know, on his grounds and things like that.
2: Right.
15: And I remember that because, you know, I remember David Marshall because he was famously Singapore's first chief minister.
2: Yeah.
15: He had this wonderful house by the sea, which, you know, I learned much later, you know, how he acquired it.
2: Yeah.
15: And that's a story in itself. But I think, you know, it's that connection that made me remember that, made me remember the place. And I have so many fond memories of that area, possibly because of this too.
2: Yeah, you're right. Sometimes when we start off conversations, we always go, hey, remember?
15: Yeah.
2: And then what follows is usually a story about a place we had visited. We may have forgotten the color of the walls and how many chairs there were in the room, but we suddenly remember who we visited the place with, maybe why we were there and what we learned about that space. Your blog. Your blog was actually just a repository of your own memories, your own stories, but it's actually blown up. It's gone to be much bigger. And that's how I originally found you all those many years ago and contacted you. And lo and behold, you actually responded. And I'm going, wow, this is fabulous. So, I mean, when did you realize that these stories on your blog are not just stories for yourself?
15: Yeah, I think, as you said, you know, it was really a repository of memories. It's something that I wanted to capture. And somewhere along the line, people started responding to that, you know, telling me, hey, I remember this, you know.
2: Yeah, yeah.
15: And they tell their own stories. Yeah. And, you know, it made the whole blog a lot richer.
2: Mm.
15: It made this exchange of memories a lot more meaningful. And I think that's really how it started.
2: Mm.
15: And I think one of the key trigger points, I would say, was, you know, this closure of the railway, the Tanjung Pagar railway station, the railway passing to Singapore.
2: Yeah.
15: So many memories of that. And, you know, I think people wanted to find out more. People wanted to share their stories.
2: Right.
15: And I think my blog was kind of an outlet for that.
2: I see. Yeah. Okay.

0: Do you have persistent itching or redness on your skin that doesn't improve with over-the-counter treatments? You might have eczema. 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The good news is it can be managed with lifestyle changes and topical prescribed creams. Patients may also benefit from phototherapy, biologic injections, or a new class of oral tablets called JAK inhibitors. 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
1: With my, you know, extended family, we had so many wonderful moments there. Mm. There was a pillbox that we used to climb into, like, it's thanks to high heaven, but, you know, but it didn't stop us, you know. The sea wasn't very pleasant. It wasn't a swimming place.
2: Right.
1: Yeah, but you could wade into the water. It was sometimes knee-deep. Deep in mud, you know, but it was a place that I think one of the other things, my mom also, she had wonderful stories, and she shared the stories of the Canossian nuns, because she grew up in a convent, had having their retreat there, and walking out, wading out, you know, lifting their
2: habits. Wow. Right.
1: To forage for sea sponges, which they could use in their baths.
2: Well, you see, that's how much you love water. That's how you ended up as a naval architect in the first place. And then, of course, you've completely switched your life around. You're living a life that is a little bit less ordinary than most of us, because you spend your time documenting Singapore and the stories. I want to end by asking you this. When you look back at the Singapore of your childhood, the Singapore we've become, the Singapore that we will be in future years, what do you most hope we don't lose?
1: I think what I hope we don't lose is really the Singaporeanness of what we are. You know, how we speak, what we eat, for example, how we interact with each other. I think it's very unique. It's very Singaporean in the sense that, I mean, we have all these cultures coming together and we use words that, you know, people speaking English may not recognize as English words, right?
2: Yes.
1: Yeah, so I think that's really what I hope we don't lose, because that's really defines, you know, what Singapore is about. And I hope we don't become like just another part of the world, but retain that, you know, Singaporeanness in us. Yeah.
2: And I think that's important. Yeah. I too hope that we will retain this Singaporeanness that we have, no matter how global we become. And I can tell you, people who live abroad, they may have lived away for many, many years. And I'm sure you're the same. When the plane touches down at Changi International Airport, the first thing you go is, okay, prata, bak chor mee,
1: rojak,
2: and things like that. And I think food keeps us all together. So your next book's got to be The Secret Singapore, but all about food. Jerome Lim reminding us that heritage is not just about buildings, not just about old buildings. It is about how the stories that we tell each other make a place feel like home. And that is at the heart of lives less ordinary. Discovering the people who help us see Singapore and ourselves just that little bit differently, but still retaining that Singaporeanness. Jerome Lim is heritage consultant and author of Secret Singapore. You can read all his stories on his blog site at thelongandwindingroad.wordpress.com. You can also find him on Instagram at Geronimo Loco, and of course his book, The Secret Singapore. It's also still available, yes, Jerome?
1: Yes, it is.
2: Yeah. All right, so you can look out for this book as well. Very pretty. Peranakan Windows on the front of the cover. But Jerome, I want to thank you very much for making time into our studios to talk with me and with our listeners today. Thank you so much for sharing your life that is less ordinary.
1: Thank you, Susan.
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4: It is 9:30. Thank you for staying with us on your Singapore weekend. Families of Singaporeans missing after devastating floods on the Nepal-Tibet border are appealing for information on rescue efforts. Nine Singaporeans are among nearly 2,000 people still missing, while the death toll has risen to almost 580. Sisters Panika and Kanisha Rawla say they have received no updates about their parents, Subakshi and Sumit Rawla. The couple were last seen at a tea stall in Nepal's Razu Wagadi border area on Wednesday. The tour operator says 47 out of 54 people in that group remain unaccounted for. Himalayan Glacier President Saga Pandey says the hotel where the group was staying is no longer standing. Nepal's non-resident ambassador to Singapore says identifying recovered bodies remains difficult. Some may require DNA testing. Information is being coordinated through hospitals, agencies and the country's diplomatic missions, with updates also available through official government and social media channels. Road traffic accidents and casualties continue to rise in Singapore in the first half of 2026. In a mid-year update by the Singapore Police Force, there were over 3,900 road accidents that resulted in injuries and fatalities. Now that's a nearly 3% jump compared to the same period last year. It continues an upward trend over the past 3 years. While there were more accidents resulting in injuries, fatal accidents have gone down significantly. Both fatal accidents and fatality numbers have fallen by more than 20%. Vulnerable road users like the elderly, motorcyclists and pillion riders continue to account for a large number of injuries and deaths. More than half of traffic accidents recorded involve motorcyclists and pillion riders. A 37-year-old Singaporean has been jailed for helping a Cambodia-based scam syndicate target victims in Singapore. Mohammed Firdaus Abdul Rahman received 60 months jail and another 236 days for re-offending during his admission period. He pleaded guilty to being part of an organised criminal group and assisting another to retain criminal benefits. Firdaus travelled to Cambodia in October 2024, where he made government official impersonating scam calls for about a month. After returning to Singapore, he provided the syndicate with information relating to the police and monetary authority of Singapore for use in scams. Between the 19th of April and the 5th of May 2025, he also collected almost $657,000 from at least 14 victims. Court documents say he received at least $1,000 for doing so. His lawyer sought mitigating weight for a serious cardiac condition. U.S. Fed Chair Kevin Warsh's debut marks remarks at the Jackson Hole Symposium are fueling expectations that a rate hike could come sooner than previously expected. He says U.S. inflation remains too high, hinting at tighter monetary policy. If price pressures persist, Nick Harper has more from Washington.
5: A hawkish speech from a man not known for plain speaking. Kevin Warsh gave his first address at the annual Jackson Hole meeting a few months after taking over as the head of the U.S. Central Bank in May. This annual headline speech is closely watched for hints about the future direction of U.S. monetary policy and, in particular, interest rates. And Warsh provided perhaps his most concrete comments to date that rate hikes could be on the cards, and perhaps very soon.
6: So here is my standard. We must be confident that underlying inflation is moving to our objective, clearly and at sufficient speed. Otherwise, we have work to do. That's our job, that's our mandate, and that's our charge to keep.
5: U.S. inflation has been above the Fed's 2% target for more than 5 years. Stubborn inflation has kept the cost of living elevated, with the Iran conflict exacerbating it by pushing up petrol prices.
6: But progress over the last couple of years has been more modest. And while this summer's PCE and CPI readings were better than expected, they do not tell me that underlying trends have meaningfully improved.
5: Even so, he explicitly said his remarks should not be seen as forward guidance. But traders seem to ignore that advice, moving up their previous prediction that a rate hike might not come until December. Before Warsh's speech, CME's FedWatch tool predicted a 35% chance of a rate hike when the Fed meets next month. Post-speech, that had risen to just over 55%. The optimism may also be fueled by the fact Warsh usually favors opaqueness over transparency, giving little away at his last two Fed press conferences. Friday's speech also puts Warsh on a path that's at odds with President Donald Trump's desire for lower interest rates. Asian markets now have the weekend to weigh up Warsh's remarks, but he may have provided the clarity that's been lacking, helping to add some market stability after months of uncertainty surrounding the Middle East and volatile oil prices.
4: And that's the news. 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
4: Following International Youth Day, Cheryl Goh took the opportunity to speak with a young Singaporean using social media to push for safer, more user-friendly cycling routes. Izarul Adam, student and content creator, focused on safer cycling access in Singapore, and he talks about how he assesses the paths he rides and what advocacy can look like for youths today.
9: I think what got me into cycling was actually being introduced to bike sharing services like Anywheel in secondary 3 and 4. I used to use them like sporadically, like getting to school from the MRT station, but I didn't really use it often up until I went into junior college. That's where I started using it more to figure out like how I could get around town, how I could run errands using a shared bicycle. And I think it has been a catalyst in my interest towards cycling. But the point where I paid closer attention to the routes I was using was through daily experiences where I would sometimes conflict with pedestrians, where I would feel a bit unsafe. And it kind of made me question, like, you know, what kind of routes should I be taking as a cyclist and mainly an off-road cyclist in Singapore?
10: Yeah, and I mean, I know that in Singapore, sometimes it's a bit harder to be a cyclist, especially on the main roads. Quite intimidating when you're driving alongside, you know, cars and even those big trucks, right? So, yeah, thanks for sharing that with us. When did noticing that, you know, some of the problems on the road started turning into advocacy for you? And why did social media become the way that you chose to speak up, Izarul?
9: I think the main catalyst in my advocacy was it last year when LTA introduced the pedestrian-only path law, because it actually made me question as to what measures LTA was taking to safeguard safety for cyclists and other road users, such as pedestrians and cars and motorists also. And it made me question, how come there were fines for cyclists for this law, who use the pedestrian-only lane, but not pedestrians who walked on the cycling lane and the other way around. And it made me realize that there were certain trade-offs in terms of sharing the space. And I have come to understand that, this law was implemented mainly for the safety of pedestrians. And I have learned that, cyclists should respect pedestrians, even though technically they are discouraged from using the cycling lane. But otherwise, it made me think about how our spaces are allocated for pedestrians and cyclists, and whether we could actually allocate it better to, further separate pedestrians and cyclists. And I would say, do it in a way that, safeguards safety for all, like overall. And I chose social media as a way to speak up because I found it to be a platform that is easy to reach. It can really encroach into many audiences, and the algorithm can also feed into that audience too. So I currently have around like 300-ish followers on my Instagram, and I have made connections with many notable people, such as Derek Ng, also known as Tay Siew Dai on social media. And I have connected with ministers and officials from LTA. And I feel that, again, social media has allowed me to obtain a deep reach into like Singaporean society overall.
10: Yeah, that's wonderful. And obviously, when you have a cause and you have a message, people will start to take notice. And I think that's great. So, Izarol, I understand that you've developed your own metric for assessing cycling routes and safety. Tell us more about that.
9: So I have made like personal documentations of cycling routes in Singapore, and generally it comes down to a few things, mainly like what type of cycling path is it? Is it a pavement? Is it a cycling lane? Is it a park connector? Or it can even be like a minor road, such as your car parks or your minor shophouse streets. Because I find that despite them being roads, they are quite low traffic and also generally quite safe to cycle on for many people, many cyclists in Singapore. And furthermore, I would say in terms of path width, I find that, generally cycling lanes tend to be more liberal in terms of space allocation and also shared paths also. And generally, I look out for certain issues such as blind spots in certain corners, such as along like Bencoolen Street. And overall, I find that most pavements can be usable if the width is deemed wide enough for a cyclist to use and to be shared with other pedestrians also. Because I find that in the CBD, some historic areas have wider pavements than usual. And despite them not being cycling paths per se, they're generally quite comfortable to ride on. So a few examples I can think of are like Armenian Street, pavements along Beach Road near, I would say, Connaught Drive and Raffles Hotel. But yes, that is generally how I examine certain cycling routes in terms of safety.
10: Interesting. I mean, I live in Tampines, Izarul, and I've also noticed recently, at least the area around where I live, the paths are becoming shared. So there's clear demarcation, one side for cyclists, one side for pedestrians. I think because a lot of the residents in Tampines, they get around by bike, right? Because in order to go from their home to the Tampines Central, sometimes it's faster to take a bike than to wait for the bus. So I mean, it's interesting, and it's nice to see that the paths are clearly demarcated, because I think that makes it a bit safer for everyone. Yeah. Okay, and
9: I
10: we
9: agree.
10: yeah. So I think the good thing for cyclists is that Singapore Cycling Network is set to grow to about 1,300 kilometers by 2030. That's quite a lot. But as the new routes are added, Izarul, what would you like to see the most when it comes to the planning, and what do you hope the planners will get right?
9: I think it would be quite preferable if the metrics weren't done by how many kilometers of cycling paths were built, because I believe that, yes, it is good to have more cycling paths, but again, to a certain degree, there needs to be a certain measure of quality over quantity. So let's say like a case study that had been recently, London measured that their cycleways had increased from 90 kilometers back then, 10 years ago, to 450 kilometers today. And despite that being much lesser than the around 800 kilometers we have in Singapore, they actually have achieved a much larger cycling mode share in terms of how many people cycle. So their statistic was that 1.5 million people cycle daily in London. And I think that's quite an admirable metric.
4: And that conversation certainly does show that, you know, our young people today do have passion for what they do. And when they get to do it, they start small and end up actually doing things in such a huge way. Izarul Adam is student and content creator. He's focused on safer cycling access in Singapore, speaking with Cheryl Goh. And you can catch the Wellness Hour with Cheryl every weekday from noon. For Esther Ho, jewellery has always been about more than just something beautiful to wear. For the past 7 years, she has turned her creativity into a way of giving back through her Give While You Can campaign. And this year, she is supporting Shine Children and Youth Services Resilience Youth Mental Health Services for the second year. The theme this year is Piecing You Together. Well, this theme has a very personal meaning for Esther, who is the founder of Moose Zenith Affair and Give While You Can.
11: This was my dream when I was young, that always a dreamer. Mm. So never really knows what I really want to do. Mm. So my dream is always in the school, you know, and I'm not doing so good in my schoolwork, but then, you know, I keep dreaming. So then that time, you know, being a heroine is like in a movie. Mm. I always want to, you know, do better and help.
4: Yeah.
11: So that's my dream.
4: And here you are. Your dreams have become reality. You talk about giving. This is something you do regularly, but you also talk about giving as something that should bring joy rather than obligation. Where did that belief come from?
11: The joy of giving is actually very natural because I believe in giving is the moment you give something out, and there should not be any obligation, because, you know, when we have nothing, so, you know, until but right now, probably I have a little more jewelry than others.
4: Than before, yeah.
11: Yeah. Mm. So to me, it's, I like to create, and I like to give it to of my friends who are willing to adopt a jewelry from us and give a donation. I would like to give a little small gift.
4: Right.
11: Yeah.
4: Was there a particular moment that you realized that this is what you wanted to do, that giving can enrich not just the person you're giving to, but for yourself, the giver as well?
11: Oh, well, the enrichment is such that I feel happier and I feel the joy, you know. The moment you did something nice to others, you feel that, well, you know, I can do so much. Well, it's a very simple thinking, you know, just do good. You know, to me, is if you know how to be good, it's very important as a human being.
4: Mm. So this is like the title of our segment, right? You do good and then you feel good.
11: Yeah, feel good. Yeah. That's right. Very good, actually.
4: And it's impacted you quite a lot too, yeah, Esther?
11: Yes.
4: I want to talk about your fundraising campaign and your theme. You've described it as piecing you together. Mm-hmm. And it's about people giving young people the freedom to find their own pieces.
11: That's right.
4: Describe this. What does this mean, really?
11: Oh, to me, is you know, these days, children has been always been tagged to be doing good in academy, or, you know, you got to be this attitude, or you're doing this to become that, you know. So it's been structured in a way that everybody thinks that that should be the right way. I have an example myself. Okay. I don't have a structure. But, you know, I feel that piecing it together, you will definitely find that right piece for everyone.
4: Is that a jigsaw puzzle?
11: This is a puzzle, yes, that's right. Yeah, so, you know, finding a piece, to me, is very important.
4: Mm. Yeah. And whatever that piece might be, right?
11: That's right.
4: Yeah.
11: Yeah, piece can be, you know, when we are talking about all this, we are talking about what they like, what they enjoy as a child.
4: Okay. And this is where I find that your campaign has become very personal to you.
11: Yeah.
4: Because you were diagnosed with ADHD.
11: Yeah, I didn't even know about that.
4: Okay. When were you diagnosed?
11: Both ADHD.
4: Yeah. When, though? When?
11: I just get to know, like, at beginning of this year.
4: Oh, as an adult?
11: As an adult, yes.
4: Oh.
11: So after I do this fundraising, I read a lot of ADHD. And then, you know, we have also, you know, doctors that specialize in, you know, youth mental health.
4: Right, okay.
11: They attended my charity dinner every year.
4: Right.
11: And they realized that I'm very special. So they
4: went for testing?
11: Yes.
4: Oh.
11: So to me, I'm actually not sad. Okay. Actually, I'm happy because I found my missing piece.
4: Ah, so did this give you the answers to why you were either behaving or doing things in a different way?
11: That's right.
4: Than other people?
11: That's right.
4: Okay, so I once had a young man who has ADHD in the studio, sitting exactly where you're sitting. And he told me that in the past, he couldn't understand why his thoughts were running all over the place.
11: Yes,
4: and
11: right.
4: How he described it was, it's like when you're on your computer or your laptop or device. And he said, I would have like 8 tabs open.
11: Really?
4: Yeah. Okay. Because, and his mind would be wandering all over the place, you know? So he couldn't understand why that might be.
11: Mm-hmm.
4: Was that similar to what you had gone through?
11: Not really. You know, for me, it's such that, you know, I just feel that I thought I'm a thinker or a dreamer. But actually,
4: too many thoughts.
11: So I'm actually quite good in switching. You know, something that I want to follow up, but then immediately situation felt that I should change. I just change.
4: Right. Okay. Okay. But what did this discovery help you understand, not just about yourself, but the people you were helping?
11: Well, the people that are helping, they are youth, which I have very short encounter with them. But I believe that, you know, if I'm willing to speak out, you know, of being a person who diagnosed with ADHD, we are just normal. You know, nothing wrong about us.
4: Correct. Okay. Yeah. So it's just that you're differently abled. You're thinking differently.
11: Differently.
4: But you still...
11: Probably we are not good in certain things.
4: Okay.
11: But we are good in something, you know, like in this business of my own, I decide my thinking.
4: Okay.
11: Yeah.
4: Okay. And in your work, you've also seen a young family member withdraw from the world. And we've heard stories about this. Hikikomori, you know, is a phrase that is used in Japan a lot about people who withdraw into themselves.
11: Mm-hmm.
4: And CNA, we've done a TV series, right?
11: Yes, you saw that, yeah? I saw that. I feel so bad about that.
4: Yeah, and you feel sad for the families.
11: Sad, yeah.
4: What did watching that happen as these things played out? What did that teach you about families who go through all these different emotions when a young person is suffering at home?
11: Okay, for my experience, because I have the very intimate relationship with my nephew who lives with me.
4: Okay.
11: So when I knew that he was withdrawing himself, we tried to give him space. So when he's ready, I would like to talk to him, but he doesn't want, he's shut the door, not wanting us to get in. We just have to give space and then patience, love, and most important is don't get angry with their action. They're probably very upset at that moment. But we can't be upset more than them.
4: Okay. It gave you a better understanding
11: of
4: your nephew?
11: Yes, of course.
4: Going forward?
11: Yeah.
4: And probably also made you more outspoken about mental health issues amongst young people.
11: That's right. I feel very okay about it.
4: Okay.
11: Yeah.
4: Because people are not keen to talk about mental health
11: issues.
4: That's
11: right. Mental health is like a dental health.
4: Yeah.
11: You know, we just have to talk about it. I mean, there's nothing wrong about
4: it. Yeah, but you know, the Asian culture is very different and we sometimes don't want to share things that are in our heads. I mean, what you can see, it's okay. You can say, I've got a nice dress or not, and we're cool with that, right? But you, what's in your head, I think it's difficult to express. And for young people, perhaps that is what they're going through. I mean, your nephew included. Yeah. And so, you know, we talk about mental health sometimes. Amongst youth, we think about all the statistics and the numbers of people who are going through what they go through. But I also understand that you've met young people through SHINE, which is the Singapore charity, right?
11: Yes.
4: SHINE Children and Youth Services.
11: Yeah,
4: they have a resilience program.
11: Yes.
4: And you've met all those young people. What are you seeing or hearing from these young people you've met through SHINE?
11: Okay, when I see them, I just found that most of them, they are just as normal. But we do not know what's inside them.
4: In their heads, you mean?
11: Yeah, in their head. And inside them,
4: they're not
11: talking? They are not much, not so expressive.
4: Yeah.
11: But we have a manner in our body, you know. We must show the love, the care. Like, you know, we are one of you. You know, that feeling, they will just automatically welcome you. You know, not forceful. Don't force them. if they want to look at you, look at them. It doesn't look at you, you just don't look at them.
4: Right. What has that taught you about communication, conversations, even not just with the youth that you've met through the resilience program, but taking it closer to home with your nephew? Has that taught you a different way to communicate with him?
11: Yes, of course, you know. Okay. This is real life, right?
4: Yeah.
11: This is real life of how we actually talk to someone that really weaker in mind. But somehow or other, you know, I have so many friends or friend children. They come to me as well. I don't know why, you know. I probably have that manic in me, you know.
4: I was just about to say.
11: Just like, you know, I just don't know why I have this empathy or a softer, I don't know whether it's the heart, you know, just, I can understand.
4: No, I think children and youth, even adults, know it when your heart's open and when you're open in your mind to listen to what I have to say.
11: That's right.
4: Because number one, I'm sure your nephew knows this too, they don't want to be judged. They just want,
11: to
4: listen, right?
11: Listen. And you have to listen because listening is the best way. And you're going to talk your opinion. Our opinion is not necessary.
4: It's true. And sometimes they don't need solutions to problems.
11: That's
4: they
11: right.
4: just need an understanding adult or a peer even. You know, someone, it could be a stranger. It could be a counselor. It could be a relative. But someone just to listen to me. Which then brings me back to your campaign. You talked about the campaign theme as piecing you together, and obviously it's to help young people and everyone else around them to put their lives together.
11: Right?
4: It's like a jigsaw puzzle. Sometimes we're missing just one piece.
11: But yeah, find that piece. That's right.
4: Just to find that piece.
11: Find that piece.
4: So your campaign is actually built around jewelry, creativity, and bringing people together. Talk about this for a bit.
11: Well, you know, I adopted Shy Youth Mental Health last year. So it my practice of fundraising is such that I like to give back to society in a way that, you know, I like to create some new collection or some even pre-loved jewelry that friends supported me.
4: Okay.
11: And then we like to offer it to friends or, you know, people who wants to give us a donation.
4: Okay.
11: So this is a way of giving back.
4: Right.
11: In a way that I know how to do it,
4: yes,
11: you know?
4: Yes, I was about to say. So, you know, jewelry is your thing. This is your career, your profession. How long have you been doing this work?
11: Almost 40 years.
4: Wow.
11: Yes,
4: okay.
11: Always in the jewelry.
4: Always in jewelry. And so this is where your expertise lies.
11: That's right.
4: And
11: my love.
4: And your
11: And
4: your love, okay. And these are all your personal designs, your
11: that's
4: own
11: right.
4: designs.
11: That's right. Yeah.
4: And you're using it to fundraise for
11: right.
4: many causes, and Shine's Resilience Program is one of those
11: that's
4: causes.
11: Right.
4: Okay. I mean, sometimes we need a prop to open and a conversation.
11: That's right.
4: It's very hard to just go to someone and say, would you support this?
11: I don't think it's not fair.
4: Yeah.
11: If I open my my hand and say, can you give me some donation?
4: Yeah.
11: It's not fair. So my sort of fundraising is really about give what you get. You give your donation, I also give something. So we both give. Not only one way, right?
4: Yeah.
11: Yeah.
4: And you started this campaign actually 2 years ago.
11: No,
4: more
11: actually
4: than 2 years ago?
11: 7 years.
4: Seven years ago. But you've been supporting Shine. This is the second time.
11: Second year. Before there was Dementia Singapore.
4: And certainly someone who is giving back to the community in her own way. Esther Ho, founder of Moose Zenith Affair, or MUZA, and the Give While You Get campaign. MUZA's fundraising initiative includes support for Shine's Resilience Youth Mental Health Services. You can get information on MUZA's website, www.mus-za.com. 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You can catch up with our conversations if you've missed any of them on the Me Listen app or melisten.sg. All our podcasts are up there today. And that's it for today's edition of Your Singapore Weekend. Stay with us for the news at 10, followed by another edition of Open House, as well as Family Ties. 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
13: Both sides used missiles, drones and fighter jets before it ended with a ceasefire announcement.
14: Meta has been aggressively hiring in order to challenge rivals such as OpenAI, Google and Anthropic.
15: The shutdown of several outlets has raised questions about the brand's future in Singapore.
16: In the coming months, more than 9,000 new BTO flats are expected to continue attracting buyers.

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2: And with the news with the time at 10 o'clock, we bring you the news, beginning with a news from Nepal. Authorities have sharply revised the number of those missing after devastating floods and landslides swept across the country. The disaster authority now says nearly 2,000 people remain unaccounted for, including 500 foreigners. Rescue teams are combing through mud and debris for survivors 3 days after the floods struck the Himalayan region, killing more than 500 people. Families are turning to social media to seek information and make pleas for help. Pocock Ng has more.
3: Indians accounted for the largest number of missing foreign nationals, with more than 300 people unaccounted for. Many were traveling to Mount Kailash and Lake Mansarovar in Tibet when the flood ripped through the popular pilgrim route. Now, in all, citizens from more than 30 countries are missing. Singapore, Malaysia, South Korea, Japan, Australia, the US and the UK all have reported some of the nationals being uncontactable. A local media report said Nepal has turned down offers of foreign help in search and rescue operations. Kathmandu Post cited the foreign ministry as saying the decision was based on the experience Nepal encountered in the aftermath of the 2015 earthquake when it faced an influx of foreign teams. China, India, Japan and South Korea are among the countries that have offered to send teams to Nepal. But Nepal is instead reportedly seeking cash contributions channeled through a single designated government fund. Rescue efforts were also paused briefly yesterday after authorities said one of the lakes formed after the flooding began overflowing. Trucks carrying relief supplies were halted too. The search and rescue efforts have resumed as families await news of their loved ones.
2: Hospitals in Nepal's capital are treating many of the injured, while families are turning up desperate for information about relatives they have not been able to locate. Rebecca Bunden files this report for CNA from Kathmandu.
4: Many of the casualties of the flash flood have been brought to hospitals like this one. This is the Tribhuvan University Teaching Hospital, and it's one of the main public hospitals in the city of Kathmandu. And there have been injured people from the flood who have been brought here, also some bodies. And there are hundreds of people who are still missing, and that's why this help desk has been set up here. And we've seen so many people just coming in throughout the day to register the names of their loved ones who are still missing, children among them. It's a reminder of the scale of the disaster.
5: He's my brother and his brother-in-law. And two guys are here and some other relatives are missing in our family.
4: The hospital has also been putting up these lists of some of the patients who have been admitted in the hope of reuniting them with their family members. And we've seen people coming to the hospital and putting up these posters, these missing posters, as they try to track down their loved ones. But it really gives us a sense that this is a situation that's still continuing. And for many people, they just want to know what happened to their loved ones who are missing.
2: Nepali authorities have released the names of the 9 Singaporeans who are reported missing after floods hit its border with Tibet on Wednesday. The 9 were listed among tourists who are uncontactable. Among them are 53-year-old Sumit Rawla and his 49-year-old wife Subakshi Rawla. They were travelling with tour operators Himalayan Glacier. CNA spoke with their daughters and Ms. Rawla's sister last night as they appealed for information, saying they've received no updates on rescue efforts. Most of the missing members of their tour group had been staying at Hotel Kailash near the Nepal-China border. The list includes 7 other Singaporeans aged between 40 and 66. 4 travelled with a Leaf Holidays group and 2 with the Trekkers Society. Another is believed to be travelling without a tour group. Meanwhile, Chinese Premier Li Qiang has called for an all-out rescue and emergency response as Beijing's officials race to locate its missing citizens. From Shanghai, CNA's Tan Yuguan tells us how operations are progressing and details of an emergency Politburo meeting chaired by President Xi Jinping.
6: the meeting really went beyond the immediate search effort. What came out of it was a much broader discussion about how China prepares for this kind of disaster in the future. The Politburo called for a wider survey of glacier and glacial lakes across the Tibetan plateau. It wants stronger monitoring and early warning systems. It wants more rescue capacity in remote high-altitude border regions, especially places where, you know, roads, power, communications can all fail at once. This is significant because Chinese experts are now describing this as a cascading disaster. A high-altitude glacier collapse in Nepal sent debris racing down the valley. Experts are estimating that the glacier debris moved more than 20 kilometers in about seven minutes, roughly 50 meters a second, leaving almost no time to react. And Beijing is now looking at not just at one barrier lake, but looking at a chain of possible upstream risks. The Water Resources Ministry says it is building digital models to simulate whether barrier lakes could fill, overflow or breach, and what areas downstream could then be flooded. It is also checking for other possible new barrier lakes upstream of Jurong Port. So the message from the meeting was really twofold: keep searching now, but also understand the wider disaster chain and build a better warning and response system before the next event happens.
2: Typhoon Sodal is moving further inland in China, bringing heavy rain after making landfall twice. The storm first came ashore in Taizhou in Zhejiang province yesterday morning. It briefly moved back over water before making a second landing in Wenzhou, further south. More than 82,000 people there were ordered to evacuate, while tens of thousands more were moved to safety in Taizhou. Trains, flights and ferry services have been suspended. Sodal has since weakened since moving inland, but heavy rain is expected to continue across parts of southern China. CNA's Deborah Wong has more on the scale of the damage caused by the storm and the threat it still poses.
7: Typhoon Sodal is the third typhoon to hit Zhejiang province this season, and it got the full brunt of typhoons at Bavi and Dolphin just weeks ago. So you can imagine that the residents there are still grappling with recovery efforts and most likely have to board up their windows all over again in a very short period of time. And what we're seeing from social media videos is that glass panels at the fishing ports along the coast, they've all been shattered. There's debris everywhere. The trees have also been uprooted. And weather bureaus are warning people in Zhejiang and Fujian province to remain on high alert, to stay away from the coastline because storm surges are still expected to be quite high. Rainfall and winds are still going to be pretty strong, and they've also told them to get to higher ground. And all fishing vessels, port activities, maritime coastal projects, they've all been suspended. Flight cancellations happened throughout the whole of Thursday. The entire economic impact is expected to be pretty high because this season, these provinces have just been battered time and time again. Now, the typhoon is expected to bring more localized downpours in Fujian and Zhejiang province, but because it's moving inland, the scale of the impact is also getting broader. Aside from Guangxi and Guangdong, Hubei, these three areas have been hit by typhoons nonstop over the season. And in fact, in Hubei, there were some tornadoes that also took place. And so the entire part of southern China really has to be on high alert until the typhoon season is over.
2: Former Malaysian Human Resources Minister M. Saravanan has been charged with three counts of accepting bribes, totaling more than $270,000. Saravanan served in the cabinet from March 2020 to November 2022. The charges are linked to the approval 4 years ago of a company's foreign worker quota application for 1,000 workers. Saravanan, who is also deputy president of the Malaysian Indian Congress, pleaded not guilty at the Sessions Court in Kuala Lumpur. He was granted bail of about $112,000. If convicted, he faces up to 20 years in jail and a fine of at least five times the value of the bribes received. Speaking to reporters after the hearing, Saravanan maintained his innocence and alleged that the charges were an attempt to bring him down politically. Singapore's Animal and Veterinary Service has launched its first set of guidelines for animal shelters, setting common standards across the sector. The non-binding guidelines cover shelter operations, animal housing, management and healthcare. Shelters are advised to keep animal numbers within what their premises and resources can support. They should also have financial plans covering expected income and expenses for the next 6 to 12 months. Shelters should also prepare exit plans in case they shut down, including funding and arrangements for the continued care of their animals. Animals should be checked at least once a day, with prompt veterinary care provided for serious illnesses, injuries or diseases. The guidelines come after scrutiny of Animal Lovers League over alleged overcrowding, poor hygiene and delays in treating sick animals. The shelter closed earlier this year. And that's the news. I'm Susan Ng. Headlines anytime on CNA 938 and CNA.asia. And we take a quick look at some updates for the weather. It's going to be partly cloudy for the rest of today. But it's going to be a very hot day though, so be forewarned if you are heading out the door. We do recommend that you stay hydrated. Do remember to also have sunscreen. That's very important because even though it's cloudy, the sun's right up there. Also, stay hydrated. Yeah, we'll keep you updated with traffic information when we do receive it.
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2: Thank you very much for joining us here on Open House. I'm Susan Ng, together with Felicia Tan from 99.co. So today we're going to head to Amberwood, which is the first residential project in the Holland Plain precinct, bringing low density, larger homes and a focus on wellness to District 10. We also look at its quiet luxury positioning, its buyer appeal, and a quick look at how Holland Plain's transformation could shape its long-term value.
7: And the National Day Rally has laid out several plans that could shape how we live in Singapore, from changes to BTO and EC eligibility to greater support for families and ambitious plans for new land and infrastructure. What could all this mean for Singapore's housing landscape both today and in the years ahead? We'll be unpacking that later.
2: And you can WhatsApp your questions to us at 963-11938. To join us here in the first part of our conversations today is Jamie Au. She is Senior Marketing Manager with ERA Realty Private Limited. Jamie, thank you very much for joining us today.
12: Hi everyone, my name is Jamie. So I'm an agent with ERA and also one of the project IC for Amberwood at Holland.
2: So let's talk about that. Amberwood, positioned as quiet luxury within a good class bungalow enclave. What does this concept translate to in terms of the development's design and overall living experience?
12: So the idea of quiet luxury at Amberwood really starts with the location. It's set within a good class bungalow enclave, so you already have that sense of privacy, space and exclusivity. The development is also low rise and surrounded by greenery, so everything feels more intimate and calm. That ties in with Simland's idea of the ultimate Nordic living, where luxury is more about nature, comfort, light, and having space around you. We have a tagline that sums it up nicely, which is the prestige of place, the calm of space.
7: Jamie, with just 212 residences across a site of nearly 184,000 square feet, how does Amberwood's low density approach differentiate it from the other new launches in District 10?
12: Okay, so the site could have accommodated up to 233 residences, but developer Simlen deliberately chose to build just 212. This gives residents more breathing room and more privacy. Even within the blocks, you only have 4 residences per floor. And for 3 of the blocks, there are just 2 residences per level. So it really comes down to space and privacy. You know, we're in Singapore, we already live in a concrete jungle. When you come home, having that extra sense of space and greenery around you really becomes more valuable. People today want more than just a bigger unit. They want a home that feels comfortable and livable with enough breathing room around them as well.
2: So let's look at the unit types here, Jamie. There are no 1 or 2 bedroom units here. The development begins with 3 bedroom homes, goes up to 5 bedroom units. What does this unit mix tell us about who Amberwood is being designed for?
12: It's really designed for people who appreciate space and livability. Amberwood at Holland starts from 3 bedders and goes all the way up to 5 bedders. So the homes are generally bigger and you have more space to live comfortably. It's also for people who value being in an established elite school belt. Because if you look at the location map, you will see that we have elite schools all around, from primary schools all the way to tertiary level. And within 1 km of Amberwood at Holland, we have the renowned Methodist Girls' School. So you're really looking at people who appreciate space, livability, and having good schools within the vicinity.
7: So Jamie, for the Lux collection, there are only 2 residences per level and each comes with a private lift. How different is the experience of living in this kind of units compared with the Signature collection?
12: Okay, so the biggest difference really comes down to privacy and the finishes. The private lift is definitely one of the key distinctions. So if privacy is important to you, having direct lift access into your home will give you that extra level of exclusivity. And you have the finishes. The Lux collection comes with marble flooring, while the Signature collection comes with stone tiles. Certain unit types also have different appliances given as well. So both collections offer a very different experience, and it really comes down to what each buyer values more, whether that's the added privacy of a private lift or the overall specifications that will suit their needs.
2: And the homes also come with features including a 3.18 meter ceiling each unit. There are also flexible spaces, premium brands as well. How much emphasis has been placed on making the interiors feel genuinely premium?
12: It's really about how everything comes together rather than just putting expensive brands into the home. So take the 3.18 meter ceiling height, right? When you're standing in the space, you really, really can feel the difference. The home feels more open and spacious with a lot of natural light flooding in. The layouts are also very flexible because they are non-PPVC. So there's more flexibility to adapt the space as your family changes over the years. Then you have brands like Lipper for the refrigerator, Valzuk for the washer and dryer, and Villeroy & Boch for the sanitary fittings. These are brands that are already well-loved and trusted by families. So it's not just about putting a premium name into the home. They have chosen brands that people already know and appreciate. So that fits very nicely with the overall quality and living experience at Amberwood.
7: Okay. So one of Amberwood's more unusual features is its wellness offering, including thermal baths, outdoor baths, and a red light wellness facility. Why was wellness made such a prominent part of the development's identity?
12: Yes, this is where Simlen's philosophy of the ultimate Nordic living really comes in. So as mentioned just now, Nordic living is about being connected to nature, but it's also about comfort, well-being, and enjoying the simplest things in everyday life. That makes a lot of sense in Singapore, where we live in a concrete jungle. We spend our days working, commuting, and being surrounded by the city. So having access to wellness facilities right at home can make a real difference to how you end your day. At Amberwood, you have the thermal baths, outdoor baths, and even the dedicated red light wellness facility, which is extremely rare in Singapore's residential scene. So instead of having to head somewhere else for that kind of experience, it's all within the development. You can take a dip, spend some time at the wellness facilities, and have that little bit of me time before or after heading home. That's really what the wellness concept is trying to create at Amberwood.
2: We want to talk about the fact that Amberwood is the first residential project in the New Holland Plain precinct. How significant is this for someone who is moving in? Because you now are one of the first movers into this area, particularly as the wider area undergoes further development, Jamie.
12: It's quite significant because Amberwood will be the first residential development within this new Holland Plain precinct. So residents get to experience the neighborhood right from the beginning and see how it will develop over time. And parks will be introducing two new parks, the community plain and the wetland park. So there will be even more greenery and outdoor spaces around the area. Connectivity is also going to improve. Holland Link and Holland Plain Road will be realigned and reconstructed with a new road connection to Laurelwood Avenue, which will create a more direct route towards 6th Avenue. So you're getting what's already here today, but you will also be buying into an area that is going to evolve over time.
7: Connectivity is one of the key selling points with King Albert Park MRT nearby, a future Cross Island Line interchange. How could these existing and future transport links change the future appeal of Holland Plain?
12: The key here is that you have connectivity both today and in the future. So King Albert Park MRT is already nearby. You already have that convenience for your daily commute. Then you have the future Cross Island Line and the planned road improvements around Holland Plain, which will further improve connectivity. So buyers here aren't just looking at what's available today. They're also looking at how the area is going to develop over time. So that's what makes Holland Plain interesting. You're already in an established part of District 10, but the connectivity around you will still be improving.
2: Okay, so this particular development, Jamie, is surrounded by established lifestyle destinations. Not too far away, we're looking at things like Holland Village. You've got One Holland Village, 6th Avenue, and all of that. Then there are future developments to look forward to. Turf City will, of course, add a whole lot more amenities to this area. How does this combination of existing, established and upcoming offerings actually enhance the appeal of living in this area?
12: It's really the balance that makes it attractive. So as you mentioned, we have Holland Village, 6th Avenue and One Holland Village nearby. You already have your dining, shopping, groceries, and your everyday conveniences. But when you come home to Holland Plain, you still get that quieter and more private environment. And then you have the future developments like Turf City, which will bring even more amenities into the wider area. So you get the best of both sides, the calm and privacy when you're at home, and the convenience and lifestyle options when you step outside.
7: So, Jamie, looking beyond the development itself, Holland Plain is set to see more infrastructure and amenities in the coming years. What do you think will ultimately be Amberwood's biggest draw? The established, District 10 address, the surrounding greenery, connectivity, or the future transformation of Holland Plain?
12: For me, the location is everything because it really, really has everything. So you have the established District 10 address, the greenery and privacy of the good class bungalow landed enclave, the good schools, lifestyle amenities, and all the connectivity all around you. And you also have the future transformation of Holland Plain with the new parks, infrastructure, and upcoming amenities. So it's not really one particular factor that makes the location attractive. It's the fact that you get so many things all in one place. You have convenience, the greenery, the privacy, the schools, and also future growth. So this combination is what makes the location so special. So as mentioned, for me, the location is everything.
2: Okay, as they say in property purchases, right, Jamie? Location, location, location. So thank you very much for joining us here today to share more about this particular new development, which is Amberwood at Holland Plain. Jamie Au is Senior Marketing Manager with ERA Realty Network Private Limited. Coming up after the news, we will talk about the

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4: It is 10:30. You're on Open House. I'm Susan Ng. Good morning. Families of Singaporeans missing after devastating floods on the Nepal-Tibet border are appealing for information on rescue efforts. 9 Singaporeans are among nearly 2,000 people still missing, while the death toll has risen to almost 580. Sisters Panika and Kanisha Rawla say they have

0: received no updates about their parents, Subakshi and Sumit Rala. The couple were last seen at a tea stall in Nepal's Rashu-Wagadi border area on Wednesday. Their tour operator says 47 out of 54 people in their group remain unaccounted for. Himalayan Glacier President Saga Pandey says the hotel where the group was staying is no longer standing. Nepal's non-resident ambassador to Singapore says identifying recovered bodies remain difficult. Some may require DNA testing. Information is being coordinated through hospitals, agencies and the country's diplomatic missions, with updates also available through official government and social media channels. Road traffic accidents and casualties continued to rise in Singapore in the first half of 2026. In a mid-year update by the Singapore Police Force, there were over 3,900 road accidents that resulted in injuries and fatalities. And that's a nearly 3% jump compared to the same period last year. It continues an upward trend over the past 3 years. While there were more accidents resulting in injuries, fatal accidents have gone down significantly. Both fatal accidents and fatality numbers have fallen by more than 20%. Vulnerable road users like the elderly, motorcyclists and pillion riders continue to account for a large number of injuries and deaths. More than half of the traffic accidents recorded involved motorcyclists and pillion riders. A 37-year-old Singaporean has been jailed for helping a Cambodian-based scam syndicate target victims in Singapore. Mohammed Firdaus Abdul Rahman received 60 months jail and another 236 days for re-offending during his remission period. He pleaded guilty to being part of an organized criminal group and assisting another to retain criminal benefits. Firdaus traveled to Cambodia in October 2024, where he made government official impersonation scam calls for about a month. After returning to Singapore, he provided the syndicate with information relating to the police and monetary authority of Singapore for use in scams. Between the 19th of April and the 5th of May 2025, he also collected almost $657,000 from at least 14 victims. Court documents say he received at least $1,000 for doing so. His lawyers sought mitigating weight for a serious cardiac condition. U.S. Fed Chair Kevin Warsh's debut remarks at the Jackson Hole Symposium are fueling expectations that a rate hike could come sooner than previously expected. He says U.S. inflation remains too high, hinting at a tighter monetary policy if price pressures persist. Nick Harper has more from Washington.
1: A hawkish speech from a man not known for plain speaking. Kevin Warsh gave his first address at the annual Jackson Hole meeting a few months after taking over as the head of the U.S. Central Bank in May. This annual headline speech is closely watched for hints about the future direction of U.S. monetary policy and, in particular, interest rates. And Warsh provided perhaps his most concrete comments to date that rate hikes could be on the cards and perhaps very soon.
2: So here is my standard. We must be confident that underlying inflation is moving to our objective, clearly and at sufficient speed. Otherwise, we have work to do. That's our job, that's our mandate, and that's our charge to keep.
1: U.S. inflation has been above the Fed's 2% target for more than 5 years. Stubborn inflation has kept the cost of living elevated, with the Iran conflict exacerbating it by pushing up petrol prices.
2: But progress over the last couple of years has been more modest. And while this summer's PCE and CPI readings were better than expected, they do not tell me that underlying trends have meaningfully improved.
1: Even so, he explicitly said his remarks should not be seen as forward guidance. But traders seem to ignore that advice moving up their previous prediction that a rate hike might not come until December. Before Warsh's speech, CME's FedWatch tool predicted a 35% chance of a rate hike when the Fed meets next month. Post-speech, that had risen to just over 55%. The optimism may also be fueled by the fact Walsh usually favors opaqueness over transparency, giving little away at his last two Fed press conferences. Friday's speech also puts Walsh on a path that's at odds with President Donald Trump's desire for lower interest rates. Asian markets now have the weekend to weigh up Walsh's remarks, but he may have provided the clarity that's been lacking, helping to add some market stability after months of uncertainty surrounding the Middle East and volatile oil prices.
0: And that's the news. 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
0: Thank you for staying with us here on CNA 938's Open House. I'm Susan Ng, together with Felicia Tan from 99.co. So, higher BTO and EC income ceilings, more support for families, plans for new land in Singapore's south and west. These are just some of the housing measures announced at this year's National Day rally. But what could these changes mean for home buyers? We look at who stands to benefit, how housing choices could perhaps shift, and what the announcements may mean for Singapore's property landscape over the next decade. Joining us for this conversation, you can join us as well. Yeah, all you need to do is to WhatsApp us at 963-11938. Joining us now is Dr. Yu Shu Ming, Honorary Fellow at the Department of Real Estate at the National University of Singapore. Dr. Yu, thank you very much for making time.
4: My pleasure. Good morning.
0: Good morning. So let's start with the big picture. What do you think are the most significant housing announcements? There have been a slew of them. What do you think is the most significant ones from this year's National Day rally?
4: Of course, the headline announcement is obviously the one that says, you know, increase the household income ceiling for BTO flats and ECs. But as we all know, how these income ceilings are reviewed periodically, really to cater to what, about 80% of the Singaporean households being able to buy a HDB flat. Yeah, so to me, I think the more significant policy is the announcement to further support families in their marriage and parenthood journey, which really was the main focus of this year's NDR, right? So where, and obviously this policy shift is to allow first-timer families with or expecting children to get additional ballot chances, one for each child below 18.
5: So the BTO income ceiling is raised from $14,000 to $16,000. Who are the households that stand to benefit the most from this change?
4: Sure. So the last time when the household ceiling was revised was 2019. And obviously over these last few years, since COVID, especially once it's over, I think income has been going up. So the median household income last year, medium income, was already more than 12,000, which means that between the 50th and 80th percentile, many households would not be eligible for BTO flat or resale flat with grants, right? So, and you know, if you were to continue to ensure that you want 80% of the Singapore population to be eligible to buy HDB flats, then obviously the income ceiling must be raised periodically. And that's what they have been done this time round at the National Day rally. Yeah.
0: So bearing this in mind, Dr. Yu, do you expect this to translate into perhaps stronger demand for new flats, or do you think in the short term the impact will be relatively muted?
4: I think there will be an increasing demand for new flats, yeah, especially considering that HDB has been continuously sourcing for land for new HDB estates. Mm-hmm. I think only recently, right, we were told that, you know, there's planning updates for using land for Maju Forest, human barracks, right?
0: Yes.
4: So HDB has been planning potential supply, and obviously they are preparing for the supply to meet this new demand. When they now announce the change in the ceiling for household incomes, so obviously they're expecting new demand.
5: Could the higher income ceiling also change the type of flat that eligible households would choose, particularly when it comes to larger or more centrally located BTO flats?
4: I think so. I think, you know, we're talking about those households with income between 14,000 and 16,000, right? So that's quite, I mean, this is probably closer to your 70th percentiles of household. And they would definitely, with more income, I'm sure they would certainly consider bigger flats or flats in plus or prime locations.
0: For first-timer families with children, they will receive an additional ballot chance for every Singaporean child, and this will kick in February of 2027. Yeah, talk about the significance of this. Could this actually improve these families of securing a BTO flat?
4: I think, as I said earlier, right, that I think this is very significant, because if you compare a couple with no children, and another with, say, two children, or, you know, one and with one on the way. So the second couple, you know, they will get two more ballot chances when choosing a BTO flat, which will certainly improve their chances of securing a flat. And this new policy actually is in addition to the existing priority rules, such as married or engaged couples having priority access. Like, you know, there's already a first-timer parents and married couples receiving three ballot chances under the Family and Parenthood Priority Scheme. But those four, the previous schemes, there's a cap, you know, and I think they have up to five maximum additional ballot chances. But this new one is, the more children you have, the more ballots you're going to get, you see. So I suppose, you know, that is quite significant.
5: Okay. Could this new priority encourage couples to start their housing journey earlier?
0: That's a $1 million question, I think.
4: Yeah, I think this is a $64 million question. you know, we. I think Susan would probably know this. Right? We often joke that Singaporean guys would ask their girlfriends whether they should apply for HD flat as a form of marriage proposal. Right?
0: Yes, yeah. I'm not sure about that. I know of a couple who actually just did that. They registered for a flat, but he hasn't even proposed.
4: Right. Yeah, I know. Exactly. But that's like their subtle way of let's get married, right?
0: Yes,
4: so,
0: yes.
4: Yeah, so I'm not so sure whether, you know, children is a big factor when they're considering in the planning of their housing journey. But I suppose some will, right? But I'm not sure that for those who do not intend to have children, whether by improving their chance of securing a flat actually would lead them to want to have children.
0: Mm.
4: Yeah. So I think it is, there's just myriad factors, in deciding whether to have a family or not and so on. So, obviously housing is linked to family size and so on, but the decisions, from the real estate perspective, I don't think we can say that, you know, with this, it will certainly help to improve, will help to have, you know, couples would like to have more children.
0: Yeah, I guess it's just a plus one in case you do decide, you know, and you're wondering about housing because you've grown out of your current housing. This could just be one of the factors, but not the only factor, I would imagine.
4: That's right.
0: Yeah, now, the government has also indicated that larger families may receive additional housing support. What do you think are some of the housing challenges faced by some of these families today? And the support that they could receive, what could they be? Again, I'm not sure if housing is the only answer.
4: Sure. As I think we all know, you know, there's a wide spectrum of household profiles living in HDB flats across Singapore. You know, I always say that, you know, the profile of households living in HDB is actually a lot more complex, you know, heterogeneous than compared to, say, your private housing. So you have large families living in 2-3 room flats, you know, low income households in rental flats, and you also have elderly Singaporeans living on their own. So really a very wide spectrum, and they all will need help. I know that, you know, the government is doing their best, you know, every estate, the community groups working with HDB to help these families. But I think this round in the NDR, as announced by PM, the idea of encouraging families to have more children. So the government have said that, you know, they will try to help larger families to be able to have bigger flats. I mean, I don't think the details are out yet, but you know, I mean, that's what they hope they want to do, to encourage people to have more families, bigger families. Yeah.
5: So let's talk about executive condominiums now. So the income ceiling for that category is also going to rise from $16,000 to $18,000.
4: That's right.
5: Who is likely to benefit the most from this change?
4: Okay. I think we all know lah. So ECs is like, you know, the transition to private housing. And it is, you know, it still comes under the purview of HDB in the sense that, you know, applicants must go through them. And obviously, when they review the ceiling for BTO, they also at the same time in tandem will review the ceiling for ECs. So this time round, it has gone up to 18,000. And obviously for those earning between 16 and 18,000 who were actually not eligible previously, now obviously the EC market is, you know, it's an obvious choice for them. And I think we were told also, right, that before this review of the ceiling, there are actually many who exceeded 16,000 when they all appealed to HDB, you know, for their applications. Yeah. And I think HDB have been granting a lot of these appeals. So, you know, so this revision really is just to adjust the threshold to 18,000. And obviously, it actually allow more people in those income bracket to be able to afford an EC.
0: So how will this, in the medium term even, change housing choices for the middle income and even higher income earners?
4: So I think for this group of households, right, so in the increase in income to 18,000, I think probably more directly will be the increase in the demand for ECs. Because this is the rung just below your private housing. So, you know, we always often describe our housing market as a pyramid, right? So you have HDB, then moving up to 5-room, exec, and then obviously, you know, then your ECs and so on and so forth. So for people to want to cross over to private housing, you know, the next rung is really to go into EC first, and then, you know, if you can afford that, and then obviously subsequently, hopefully, when the market goes up, you can sell, and then you can move into a private housing. So in that sense, I think the choices will be more, but rather they will be more focused on the EC market.
5: So looking at the wider market, could these changes have a knock-on effect on the resale HDB market? Particularly, you know, if some buyers who might have considered resale flats, but now they realize they have more options with these changes.
4: Yeah, I think definitely will provide households who were previously priced out. You know, they definitely now have more options, right? So in that sense, it could lead to a reduced demand for resale flats. But I want to say that, you know, I think there will still be many who want to buy resale flats. And there are many reasons why people choose resale flats, right? Because they want to be near parents, proximity to where their parents are living, schools for children, and where they work, and so on and so forth, right? So these are all the factors that actually will come into play. So buying young couple buying their first home, actually is not so straightforward. Okay, must definitely follow the route, you know, follow BTO, and then therefore now the income ceiling has gone up, I certainly will be stuck with BTO. But if there are so many factors that, you know, that can affect that decision. So price is not the only consideration. Mm. So in that sense, I think knock-on effect, maybe not so significant.
0: Okay. Let's now talk beyond immediate housing measures that were announced. NDR also highlighted plans to develop other parts of Singapore, and this would be Singapore's southern and western islands. What's the impact of these developments, you think, for our future, even our current future housing and land supply? They will have more land now for more private and public housing.
4: Certainly. Okay. So let's start, right? So Long Island was announced at the last NDR, or a couple of NDRs.
0: Yeah.
4: So anyway, I think Long Island, and then obviously we also know Brani and Sentosa is going to be joined.
0: Mm.
4: Now, Sentosa already have residential. And I think Long Island will have residential. But the other western islands, and obviously the expansion of Tekong, I don't think, you know, some of these will be really very suitable for residential.
0: Mm-hmm.
4: But certainly, I think, you know, because, you know, there's multitude of needs, you know, we need commercial, we need industries. So if you shift some of the industries on the main island down to these new reclaimed islands, then you are freeing up space. Okay. And then obviously that can then provide more space for residential.
5: Mm. Mm. So, you know, as several outer islands, you know, as you mentioned, are set to be merged to form a new western island with new opportunities for homes, businesses, and even recreation. What kind of transformation could this bring to Singapore's property landscape just over the longer term?
4: Okay. Now, for a start, I have been in NUS all these years, and I've been giving lectures not just to Singaporean students, overseas as well. So every time I have to introduce Singapore to foreigners, I always have to say that Singapore is a tiny island, or what someone call us, a little red dot, about 720 square kilometers, you know. But obviously now I think we have expanded a bit, right? So I think now it's about 770 square kilometers. I think with the new proposed land reclamations and so on, I think our land mass would really increase to probably, 800-900 square kilometers. And then, you know, and then with all these new islands and so on, I think what we really need to do, I think our children must know that the map of Singapore no more so straightforward, right? So they must include Long Island, your Sentosa and Brani Resort Island, your new Western. Now, this new Western, no name yet, right? I'll call it SBS, Semakau, Bukom, and Sudong.
0: Okay.
4: That's the three islands they want to merge them together.
0: Yeah.
4: And of course, you have Tekong. It's actually Tekong Besar, right? Last time they said Tekong Kitchen already merged. So anyway, Tekong will be quite big. Yeah. So really, I think in terms of the property landscape, certainly has changed, you know. And I think really new maps need to be produced.
0: I mean, those islands have always been there, Dr. Yu. It's we forget when we draw the map of Singapore to include all the islands, correct, north, south, west, east of us. I think that's important. But here's the thing. You develop new space, you merge islands, you maybe move some of the industries from central parts of Singapore to some of these outer islands. You talked about freeing up space for housing. But what about for transport? Because you don't want to be in the western islands of Semakau and then you need to connect back to Singapore, right? How do you think transportation will improve?
4: Yeah. So I think, okay, let's go one by one, right? So we already know Sentosa has got private residential, right? And the one, you know, foreigners can buy even landed properties. So that's already there. And they probably have plans for some more residential in Brani. And it's connected, so no issue in terms of connectivity. Long Island, I believe, you know, is more as a barrier, right? For rising
0: waters.
4: Sea.
0: Yeah.
4: waters and so on. So, but it is, I think they have already planned for residential and so on. It is already connected, right? So on the East Coast side, not an issue in terms of connectivity. So I think that's a given. I don't think the Kong, you know, I think they have plans because I believe the Ministry of Defense probably still want to wants to safeguard their training area, right?
0: Yes, and of course.
4: Even with undersea tunnels connecting and so on, that's more for convenience, yes. Right? For our future soldiers to actually go there much more easily.
0: Yeah.
4: I think definitely for the Western Island, so Jurong is actually for petrochemical. So my guess would be this new one, you know, will cater more. Semakau actually is for our it's a dumping ground, right? So for our waste and so on. So I do not think that, you know, it'll be so suitable for residential. So in that sense, anyway, if you build residential, I think it's too far to connect to the main island.
0: Yeah, so actually much for us to think and talk about. These announcements just came out. There's a lot more discussions to be had. Discussions are still being had about some of the areas that were recently announced that would be, you know, reclaimed, I suppose, if that's a good word to use, for future housing. So much to talk about, but certainly, you know, we have greater support for home buyers, for people wanting to either grow families or to start their families. And with the income ceilings being raised, not just for BTOs, but for ECs as well, you'll have families here who can look beyond whatever their plans are for the future. So lots and lots to think about, really, because we're looking at this infrastructure not just for today, Dr. Yu.
4: That's right.
0: It's for tomorrow. And we'll have another discussion, I'm sure, when the next NDR is out in 2027. So thank you very much for making time to talk with us today and for sharing your insights on the new housing announcements that were made recently. Thank you so much.
4: Thank you.
0: Dr. Yu Shiming is Honorary Fellow, Department of Real Estate with NUS. And that is a wrap for this edition of Open House. You can find more property news and reviews on www.99.co. If you missed an episode, perhaps you want to listen to this one again, you can, because Open House podcasts are available on the MeListen app. You can also go to melisten.sg and get the information there as well. I'm Susan Ng, together with Felicia Tan from 99.co. Thank you very much for joining us today.
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0: In our busy family lives, it is easy to be together without really being present. And sometimes the moments that matter most are those simple ones where we put down the phone and when we truly see one another. So this is what we want to talk about today. Intentional family time, being present for each other. This conversation coming up after the news. Good morning. Local media reports in Nepal says the government has reversed its earlier position and has agreed to accept foreign assistance in the wake of devastating flash floods that have killed nearly 600 people. The Kathmandu Post reports that this will be limited to foreign expertise and tunnel rescues, as well as DNA testing and forensic exams. Po Kok Ing has more.
17: The teams from China, India, Australia and South Korea are said to have received the green light. South Korean news agency Yonhap reports a rapid response team from Seoul has already reached Kathmandu. Nepal initially turned down help, citing coordination difficulties after the 2015 earthquake. Now back then, it faced an influx of foreign experts. Nepal's disaster agency earlier sharply revised the number of those who are missing. Nearly 2,000 people remain unaccounted for. Among them are 500 foreigners and 900 hydropower workers. Rescue teams are combing through mud and rubble for survivors 3 days after a deadly flood struck the Himalayan region, killing more than 500 people. Now, reports say some bodies have been recovered hundreds of kilometers downstream, even as far away as India. Officials are now facing a new challenge of storing and identifying bodies. Families are turning to social media, seeking information and making pleas for help. Indians account for the largest number of missing foreign nationals, with more than 300 people unaccounted for. Many were traveling to Mount Kailash and Lake Mansarovar in Tibet when a flood ripped through the popular pilgrim route. In all, citizens from more than 30 countries are missing, among them Singapore, Malaysia, South Korea, Japan, Australia, the US and the UK. Rescue efforts were briefly paused yesterday after authorities said one of the lakes that had formed after the flooding began to overflow. The trucks carrying relief supplies were halted too. Search and rescue efforts have resumed as families await news of the loved ones and as survivors move to higher ground for safety.
0: Hospitals in Nepal's capital are treating many of the injured, while families are turning up desperate for information about relatives they have not been able to locate. Rebecca Bunden files this report for CNA from Kathmandu.
18: Many of the casualties of the flash flood have been brought to hospitals like this one. This is the Tribhuvan University Teaching Hospital, and it's one of the main public hospitals in the city of Kathmandu. And there have been injured people from the flood who have been brought here, also some bodies. And there are hundreds of people who are still missing, and that's why this help desk has been set up here. And we've seen so many people just coming in throughout the day to register the names of their loved ones who are still missing, children among them. It's a reminder of the scale of the disaster.
19: He's my brother and his brother-in-law. And two guys are here and some other relatives are missing in our family.
18: The hospital has also been putting up these lists of some of the patients who have been admitted in the hope of reuniting them with their family members. And we've seen people coming to the hospital and putting up these posters, these missing posters, as they try to track down their loved ones. But it really gives us a sense that this is a situation that's still continuing. And for many people, they just want to know what happened to their loved ones who are missing.
0: Meanwhile, Chinese Premier Li Qiang has called for an all-out rescue and emergency response as Beijing's officials race to locate its missing citizens. From Shanghai, CNA's Tan Yuguan tells us how operations are progressing and details of an emergency Politburo meeting chaired by President Xi Jinping.
20: The meeting really went beyond the immediate search effort. What came out of it was a much broader discussion about how China prepares for this kind of disaster in the future. The Politburo called for a wider survey of glacier and glacial lakes across the Tibetan plateau. It wants stronger monitoring and early warning systems. It wants more rescue capacity in remote high-altitude border regions, especially places where, you know, roads, power, communications can all fail at once. This is significant because Chinese experts are now describing this as a cascading disaster. A high-altitude glacier collapse in Nepal sent debris racing down the valley. Experts are estimating that the glacier debris moved more than 20 kilometers in about seven minutes, roughly 50 meters a second, leaving almost no time to react. And Beijing is now looking at not just at one barrier lake, but looking at a chain of possible upstream risks. The Water Resources Ministry says it is building digital models to simulate whether barrier lakes could fill, overflow or breach, and what areas downstream could then be flooded. It is also checking for other possible new barrier lakes upstream of Jurong Port. So the message from the meeting was really twofold: keep searching now, but also understand the wider disaster chain and build a better warning and response system before the next event happens.
0: The Nepalese Society in Singapore says it has been working closely with the community here to provide accurate information about the disaster. It says 7 in 10 posts online can be considered unreliable, causing heightened anxiety and contributing to the spread of misinformation. And these include AI-generated videos on platforms such as YouTube and Facebook. The Nepalese Society says damaged internet and communications infrastructure in the affected areas is also contributing to that. The disruption has made it difficult to get an accurate picture of what is happening on the ground. Hari Chandra Adhikari is a member and volunteer with the Nepalese Society Singapore.
21: We do have a connection with certain media outlets in Nepal and also the Prime Minister's office. Because everything happens, they will immediately will upload in PMO or Facebook and their websites. So we try to mitigate these issues to let them know that, look, we are here. Listen, you should always contact us. We will relay the right information to you.
0: The Singapore Red Cross will open its office on Sunday to further support those seeking information about loved ones who remain uncontactable. The space will provide affected families with a safe space to seek support and connect with each other in the community. Karis Chan is the Assistant Secretary General for Operations at the Singapore Red Cross.
22: We can take down their details and see and work together with Nepal Red Cross to link up to see if we can get to the people who are missing as soon as possible. If they show signs of anxiety or worriedness, we will also have on standby our psychological first aid volunteers will be on standby to support them if any needs are needed.
0: Typhoon Sodal is moving further inland in China, bringing heavy rain after making landfall twice. The storm first came ashore in Taizhou in Zhejiang province yesterday morning. It briefly moved back over water before making a second landing in Wenzhou further south. More than 82,000 people there were ordered to evacuate, while tens of thousands more were moved to safety in Taizhou. Trains, flights and ferry services have been suspended. Sodal has since weakened since moving inland, but heavy rain is expected to continue across parts of southern China. CNA's Deborah Wong has more on the scale of the damage caused by the storm and the threat it still poses.
23: Typhoon Sodal is the third typhoon to hit Zhejiang province this season, and it got the full brunt of typhoons at Bavi and Dolphin just weeks ago. So you can imagine that the residents there are still grappling with recovery efforts and most likely have to board up their windows all over again in a very short period of time. And what we're seeing from social media videos is that glass panels at the fishing ports along the coast, they've all been shattered. There's debris everywhere. trees have also been uprooted, and weather bureaus are warning people in Zhejiang and Fujian province to remain on high alert, to stay away from the coastline because storm surges are still expected to be quite high. Rainfall and winds are still going to be pretty strong, and they've also told them to get to higher ground. And all fishing vessels, port activities, maritime coastal projects, they've all been suspended. Flight cancellations happened throughout the whole of Thursday. The entire economic impact is expected to be pretty high because this season, these provinces have just been battered time and time again. Now, the typhoon is expected to bring more localized downpours in Fujian and Zhejiang province, but because it's moving inland, the scale of the impact is also getting broader. Aside from Guangxi and Guangdong, Hubei, these three areas have been hit by typhoons nonstop over the season. And in fact, in Hubei, there were some tornadoes that also took place. And so the entire part of southern China really has to be on high alert until the typhoon season is over.
0: And that's the news. I'm Susan Ng. Headlines anytime on CNA 938 and CNA.asia. Okay, do know it's going to be a cloudy day today, but it's also going to be a very hot day. Temperatures today expected to keep between 26 and 34 degrees. If you're looking ahead to tomorrow, Sunday, note that afternoon thundery showers are expected, so you want to be prepared for that as well. If you're heading out the door, if you have outdoor activities today, do note, stay hydrated, sunscreen, very important. If you have little children, that becomes even more important. Have a fabulous day.
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3: The shutdown of several outlets has raised questions about the brand's future in Singapore.
5: In the coming months, more than 9,000 new BTO flats are expected to continue attracting buyers.

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3: Thank you very much for joining me today for this conversation. Between work, school, studies, and our ever-present phones and other devices, family time can easily become whatever time that is left over or whatever time we have time for. Mums and dads will understand exactly what I'm saying. But meaningful connection doesn't always need those huge family outings. You don't need a big gathering. It doesn't mean many hours together. Sometimes it could be a meal together as a family, or mum and dad together, or one of the parents with the children. It could mean just simply a grocery run or a walk in the park or something really, really simple. But the act of putting away your phones and making time to talk has become very rare nowadays. And when people have opportunity to talk, guess what? They talk via their phones. Okay, I'm not sure if the mum in the studio agrees with that. I've got a young person who's joining us on Zoom. I don't know what she thinks about that, but certainly that's become the norm. So today we want to talk about how we can be more intentional with these everyday moments that we have every day, and what it means to really see, hear, and know the people that we love. So joining me for this conversation is a mum. She has two young adult sons. This is perhaps a great time for you, isn't it? Because your sons are now like your friends. Jasmine. Yeah?
4: Hi, Susan. Yeah? Thanks for having me. It's great to be here. Yes, absolutely.
3: Yeah? Yeah. It's a great time, right?
4: It is.
3: Yeah, so Jasmine Goh joins me. And she, you know, has had her kids with her for some time now. They're young adults, and that becomes very, very important, I think. Adele Wang is 18 years old, and Adele is perhaps typical of the teenager. I don't know, how many hours do you spend on your phone a day, Adele?
5: Oh, about like 6.
3: Oh, is that all?
5: Is that supposed to be longer? I don't know, but I have friends who spend like 8 to 10 hours on their phones.
3: Yeah, I know people who spend many hours on their phone, Adele. I guess it's because they're doing so much on their phones nowadays. Okay, so let's be fair here. We're not using our phone just for entertainment.
4: Yeah.
3: Yeah? You're a working mum. You understand that. But I think the important thing here is that we do spend time on our phones and on our devices for entertainment. For kids, like teenagers like Adele, you probably do your homework, right, on your phones. I do my work on my phone, on my other devices, especially when I'm moving from place to place. So I spend a lot of time on my devices. But that doesn't mean that I'm not spending time. Okay, I'm old-fashioned, right? I prefer a phone call than a text message. I don't know. Okay, so that is where our conversation is going to begin. We always tell people, you need to be present. I want to start with a teenager, Adele. What does that mean to you? What does being present mean to you?
5: For me, I think being present just means taking that even few minutes of a car ride or an MRT ride to have intentional communication with my family.
3: Okay. And what about for you, Jasmine?
4: I think being present is... Well, being physically present is one thing, but being fully present is another thing.
3: Okay, explain the difference.
4: Yeah, so maybe I can cite you an example.
3: Yes.
4: All right. So when I'm having my family, or rather my dinner with my husband, for example,
3: okay.
4: You know, a WhatsApp message comes in, an email comes in. Mm. And for me, I feel the need to respond immediately, right? So I reach out for my phone, and that's when I realized, hey, you know, I'm physically present, but I'm not fully present. And that's where I realized that, hey, you know, messages can wait.
3: Mm.
4: Right.
3: Okay. Even work messages can wait.
4: I guess during dinner time.
3: Yeah.
4: Yeah. I feel there is a moment, a time to be present. Mm-hmm. I'm learning, actually.
3: Okay. So I'm glad you said that. Because a lot of the time we tell our children, Adele, I'm sure you've heard this from adults, right? Put your phone away during dinner. But then a WhatsApp comes in for someone like Jasmine or someone else at the table, and they say, I got to take this, you know, because it is my work. But then the teenager like Adele says, yeah, but you told me to put away my phone. You know, my friends are important too. I want your thoughts on this, Adele, when you hear something like that.
5: I think that for me, probably if my parent is usually in my family, it's the opposite where I'm on my phone instead when my parents are talking to me.
3: Okay.
5: So simple moments like, let's say in the car ride when my dad is driving me home, usually he asks me things like, hey, how was your day? And I just reply to him with one word answers like, good, okay. Yeah. But then I think it was only growing older that I realized that that if I put myself in their shoes instead, they are somebody who wants to be part of my day and they want to feel respected. And I want to feel respected too if I was the parent, that I want to know about my child's day, how was your day, I want to know, like, how are you doing?
3: Yeah.
5: So in order for me to be respected, I have to give others that respect first. So even so, now I try to not put my phone away, not answer with one word answer, but probably say, yeah, my day was good. I did this and that in school and it was really amazing to do this.
3: That's amazing. Jasmine, if you're a mom, how would you feel if you got that response from your children?
4: Oh, I would be so encouraged and heartened, right? So just citing an example in our family dinner, right? Our weekly dinner with my young adult sons. So when I do have there's certain circumstances where I really need to step away and to take the message, right? So I say, yeah, I'm sorry. Mom, you take this message. But I said, yeah, I'm sorry. So it's a learning and I'm trying.
3: Mm.
4: Yeah.
3: Are they more forgiving because they're adults now?
4: I guess so. I guess we can have that very open communications about it because they do have time. Like, you know, now they're young adults. They do look at the markets, the stock markets, whatever, right, at the news. So there are moments, hey, I need to show you something. I say, okay, now put aside phone. Let's try to have conversations.
3: So you do have a rule when you're having a meal, it doesn't matter whether you're in the home or outside of the home, that everyone puts away their phones.
4: Yeah, we try, yes.
3: Yeah, and do you have that rule at your house too, Adele? Where everyone puts away their phones?
5: No, not really.
3: Oh,
5: because
3: really?
5: For me, we eat dinner together, but sometimes we eat at like different tables, and sometimes even my parents are like watching TV while they're eating dinner.
3: Okay.
5: So honestly, okay, sometimes it might seem a bit weird, but sometimes our bonding is watching the TV together eating dinner.
3: You're not weird at all. Because that's how I do it with my son, who is also a young adult. And when we get together, you find things to talk about. Common things to talk about, stocks and shares, for example, right? How your day is going, your extracurricular activities. But if you had something that bonds you together, for example, a TV program, okay, because your parents, you know, love to watch TV, and I do too, I have to admit. But if you have one program, one whatever, that is common between parents and their children, I think it's a great way. I mean, when we were children, we used to sit around the TV to eat dinner because we didn't have any other activities. We had no other entertainment, Adele, not like today. It's either you sit around the radio or you sit around the TV. So that, I think, is something that I would say is acceptable. And I don't think that Adele is weird at all. Because it gives you something to talk about, doesn't it, Jasmine?
4: Yeah. Yes, indeed it is. You know, sometimes the topics that we can relate, right? And to know what's trending for them, I also want to learn in a way. But I guess we all can make effort. I think the word to me about fully present is being very intentional about it. Being intentional to spend that moment, even if it's 15 minutes. So a TV program may be going on, but after that, you know, we can have turning our eyes to each other and say, hey, to talk to one another.
3: Yes, and that conversation, it could be around the TV program.
4: But I think for me, I still want to like have the eye contact with my children and my husband.
3: And I think that becomes important, really, that face-to-face. This is what being present is about, isn't it? When did you realize, Jasmine, that you needed to spend more time and have this more present time with your kids? They are young adults now, they have their own interests and all of that, and getting them together as a family, two of you plus two of them, once a week is a huge feat already. You have to coordinate four schedules now.
4: You are right, Susan, absolutely. So with young adults, right, our schedules revolves, priorities changes, and they have their own activities, right? So my husband and I really try to book their time ahead. And then that's where everybody say, hey, you know, these dates, you know, we have this, and that date we have this, you know. Then we really put aside those dates, right? Yeah. And for me, I still try to have my one-to-one meals with my sons to have that mother-son bonding,
3: yes,
4: right?
3: Okay.
4: So the other ordinary moments that I have come to realize, right, is actually like what you said about grocery shopping. A short trip to grocery after a simple dinner is something I treasure, especially with young adult sons. Because, you know, one started working, one is in uni, and then they have work to do, right?
3: And following mom around the supermarket, not so cool now, you know, that they're in their 20s.
4: Yeah, but I said, hey, I need help with the groceries, right? But during those grocery trip, I learned about their change in their taste preference.
3: Yeah.
4: We talk about, hey, you know, these items on sale. Maybe sometimes we can cook that over, you know, stock them up. You know, it's kind of a conversation, small conversation, but meaningful connection. That's for me. That I treasure. Like what you said, right? It's not easy. You know, it's with young adult children. Yeah, so that's one.
3: Yeah, and so ordinary moments are not so ordinary after all.
4: Absolutely.
3: They do become extraordinary, depending on how you look at it, because that's the time that I have with my son as well. Meal times, and you've got to book their time in advance. Not me, because I'm more free than they are. But meal times, going grocery shopping or doing something, and you book them to come along. And that's when, again, as you say, you learn so much about them. A lot more than, hey, come sit down.
4: Yeah.
3: Let's talk, right? Yeah. What about for you, Adele? What makes moments with your parents special?
5: I think recently something that I've been doing is making music with my family. So my family, they don't really know. Okay, I'm the only one that is musically inclined in my family. Like I play a musical instrument, but for my parents and my sister, they don't.
3: Okay.
5: So something that I've been doing recently is that I play the guitar or the piano and they will sing along.
3: Oh, so
5: and
3: nice.
5: Especially for my dad, he's more confident to sing. It's like he really loves singing at night, and I can hear his karaoke all the time. Yeah, but as for my sister, she's like more shy. And it was only about like last week, I was just randomly playing the guitar and singing a song. And suddenly she started singing along with me, which I was like really surprised.
3: Wow.
5: Then I asked her, why don't you tell me more of your favorite songs that we can sing together, you know, since I'm already playing the guitar. Let's make this enjoyable time of bonding since this is already happening.
3: So once you began doing this, what shifted in the family? Have you seen the family dynamics change?
5: I would say yes, because even just spending that few minutes as a family talking together, bonding together, really makes a difference. Because I think when I talk to them, and it makes them feel respected, and I what's the word I should use?
3: Are you bonding? Are you building closer relationships with your parents? And not just your parents, but with your sister, who is the quieter one?
5: Yeah, all together. Because I found like new things that we all like together. Like, hey, I didn't know my sister likes this particular song. Or I didn't know my dad recently likes this new trend that is coming up. So I think through all these conversations, every day I'm learning new things, and things are always changing. So that's what I pledge to.

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3: The Kindle ambassadors, right? Yeah, the 14-day challenge. Really, the whole Kindle movement is really about putting aside distractions, setting aside phone, spend time together and be fully present with each other, right? So I guess that challenge is one thing. But from what Adele is sharing, she's very intentional about it. She wants, the word respect came to my mind. I was like, wow, this young lady talk about giving the due respect to the person who wants to listen to about her life, right?
4: Yeah.
3: To her parent. So yeah, for sure, right? I think she can, you know, even amplify this message with the rest of her friends in her community.
4: Yeah, and that's the thing. It's, we want to amplify these messages to others in our community. And I know that through your volunteer work with a focus on the family, right? You're a youth volunteer there. I mean, this is what you want to do. And particularly as you're still studying in Polytechnic, that's where you can amplify your messages across. And Jasmine, same for you. You have, you know, parents, friends who are also parents of either little children or young adult children. And really, it's about us talking about this. The more we talk about some of these things, the more people will go, oh, yeah, how come I never thought of that? Yeah. Maybe I should start doing this, you know, ourselves. Because we do it amongst friends. I'm sure you have a pledge, right, Jasmine?
3: Yes, I do.
4: Your own friends, you go, yeah, we must meet now once a month or once every quarter, right? How come we don't do this with our own families? Yeah, so that's what we'll talk about when we come back from the break. We'll also learn more about the movement Kindle Moments I See You. If you have questions, you know what to do. You can send them to me at 963-11938. Jasmine Goh and Adele Wang, stay with me for the next part of our conversation here on Family Ties.
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4: The time is 11:30 and you're on Family Ties. Good morning. Local media reports in Nepal say the government has reversed its earlier position and has agreed to accept foreign assistance in the wake of devastating flash floods that have killed nearly 600 people. The Kathmandu Post reports that this will be limited to foreign expertise and tunnel rescues, as well as DNA testing and forensic exams. Teams from China, India, Australia and South Korea are said to have received the green light. South Korean news agency Yonhap says a rapid response team from Seoul has already reached Kathmandu. Nepal had initially turned down help, citing coordination difficulties after the 2015

0: earthquake when it faced an influx of foreign experts. Nepal's disaster agency earlier sharply revised the number of those who remain missing. Nearly 2,000 people are now unaccounted for. Among them are around 500 foreigners and 900 hydropower workers. Nepali authorities have released the names of the 9 Singaporeans reported missing after floods hit its border with Tibet on Wednesday. The 9 were listed among tourists who are uncontactable. Among them are 53-year-old Sumit Rawla and his 49-year-old wife Subakshi Rawla. They were travelling with tour operator Himalayan Glacier. CNA spoke with their daughters and Ms. Rawla's sister last night as they appealed for information, saying they've received no updates on rescue efforts. Most of the missing members of the tour group had been staying at Hotel Kailash near the Nepal-China border. The list includes 7 other Singaporeans aged between 40 and 66. 4 travelled with a Leaf Holidays group and 2 with the Trekkers Society. Another is believed to be travelling without a tour group. India is one of the world's fastest growing major economies, yet many youngsters say getting a degree is no guarantee of a job, let alone one that matches their aspirations. In the last few weeks, India has seen youth-led protests over exam irregularities that have also tapped into the wider anxiety over employment. Neha Punia reports for CNA from New Delhi on the pressures facing young Indians making the transition from university to work.
1: Vivek Kumar Jaiswal holds a master's degree in Hindi, but 3 years after graduating, the 28-year-old is still looking for stable work. He and his 2 siblings depend largely on what their father earns driving an auto rickshaw. Vivek says the frustration over his economic prospects and being stuck in a cycle of part-time work drove him to join the Cockroach Janata Party protest in July. There, he stood alongside thousands of young Indians calling for reforms to India's education system. His own concerns went further to what comes after education, finding a decent job. The numbers point to a difficult path from classroom to career.
2: Research by Azim Premji University suggests a gap between the number of graduates and graduate employment. It says over the course of 2 decades, ending in the year 2023, India added roughly 5 million graduates every single year on average. But graduate employment grew by only 2.8 million a year. And salaried graduate employment grew by even less, about 1.7 million a year.
1: Economist Rosa Abraham is one of the authors of that study. She says many young Indians who do find work end up in low-paying, informal or irregular jobs. The government has expanded internship and apprenticeship programs aimed at helping young people enter the workforce, but Abraham says such efforts have yet to match the scale of the challenge.
3: Job creation has slowed down. We've also seen a lot of workers actually entering into agriculture, which we call as the, you know, reversal of structural transformation, where ideally as an economy grows, the expectation is that workers leave agriculture, they move either into manufacturing or services.
1: Government data shows youth unemployment fell in July compared to the previous month, but at 15.6%, it is more than 3 times the overall unemployment rate. Artificial intelligence is adding another layer of uncertainty, reshaping some of the entry-level jobs available to graduates. And as workplace requirements change, what students learn at college does not always match what employers need. India's own economic survey has acknowledged a mismatch between the training being provided and what industry needs. Analysts say this discontentment could turn into political pressure for the government. The Cockroach Janata Party protest has brought concerns over education and jobs into sharper public focus. Vivek says the protest has given people like him a platform to make their voices heard and that they could agitate again if these economic pressures persist.
0: And that's the news. Headlines anytime on CNA 938 and CNA.asia.
4: I'm Daniel Martin, and weeknights, I show you Singapore Today. 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
5: One thing that I think is potentially triggering would be taking out the phone and start to film. 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I know that there's some value to recording active violence, right? It could be used as evidence for the police, but I think it's quite different from someone filming just because there's the behavior change or they want to put it as content for their social media. I said this in another commentary I wrote before, that we shouldn't use someone's worst day to become content.
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0: Thank you so much for staying with me. We're talking about talking. We're talking about spending time with family. For kids even, for adults, to create those intentional moments. As Jasmine said earlier, we need to be intentional in creating some of this time. And sometimes we spend the time that we have with our family members by not spending time with them, which is in the same room. Okay. Sometimes nothing wrong with that, I have to say, because trying to get people in the room is already very difficult. Mm-hmm. So we have Adele, who is with us, Adele Wang. She is 18 years old, busy with life in polytechnic, and I can understand you've got lots of CCAs outside of your home. You've got friends, and friends are very important, especially when you're 18. And then I have Jasmine Goh. Jasmine is a mother of two young adult children and now trying to find the time with her two adult sons. It's perhaps becoming more and more difficult. But I also think that for someone like Jasmine, her sons have become her friends, because you know how they are. But the older they get, the more you're friends with them, because mm-hmm. you can't tell them what to do. You can merely suggest to them, right? what they can and should do.
7: May I suggest this?
0: Yeah. Hey, that you sound like me, you know? Or you slowly lay it out there.
7: Yeah.
0: And then you hopefully they hear this, right? I mean, Adele, you're doing a fantastic job, I think, pulling your family together. And Adele described before the break of how she plays musical instruments. So she gets her family together to do a sing-along. You know, that takes me back to the 50s and 60s, Adele, where we had no entertainment like today. Our phones, and you've got your devices and, you know, everything. You had nothing. You sit around the table to talk. You sit in front of the radio or Radio Fusion to listen to stories. And you sit around the TV, and you have... And that's how TV dinners were invented, by the way, because people were spending time in front of their TV. So it's a little bit different now, because with devices, it's mobile. Jasmine takes her device and goes into one room. Her husband takes another device and goes into another room, right? And the kids, I don't know, they're out or they're on their own devices. Because in the past, you had one TV at home. One shared by everyone in the family, you know, and then you all had to decide on one channel and we all watched the same. But now with devices, we can all four be doing different things. So let's talk about this. We want to create connection, but do you think sometimes, Jasmine, we think too much, so much so that this whole idea of creating moments to remember, making memories, intentional connection, yeah. Becomes like another chore, another thing on the to-do list? Mm. Do we think too much?
7: Okay, so... yeah, so when I first, my husband and I first started, right, about family dinner, you know, let's really put aside phones to do it, right? It was not easy,
0: okay.
7: Right? It was not easy to be honest. But it starts, right, building it as part of it in our habit,
0: yeah.
7: Right, as a family habit. So what I did with mine is, like, you know, for example, that moments Well, I enjoy cooking.
0: Okay. Right? Oh, okay.
7: I enjoy cooking. Yeah, yeah. So I try to involve my family. Hey, come and try new recipes with me, you know? Okay. You know, extended family.
0: Are they
7: dinner.
0: Keen on cooking?
7: Well, they are keen on eating.
0: Oh,
7: for
0: yeah,
7: sure.
0: Me too.
7: Yes. Yeah. My firstborn, you know, I bond with him over cooking. You know.
0: Oh, that's cool.
7: Yeah.
0: Okay.
7: That's one thing. That, but now with him being busy at work, you know, the opportunities are
0: of
7: lesser.
0: Course.
7: But I'm trying to, you know, we still continue trying to bring them back. Right. I guess the other thing that spending moments is, you know, it kind of like bring back the old games. So I remember one time.
0: Ah.
7: I remember one time. My family were having dinner with my mom and my nephew. So extended family dinners are very much of my family routines, which I really treasure.
0: Okay.
7: I grew up with that.
0: Okay.
7: Yeah. So, you know, after dinner, that 20 minutes, you know, naturally everybody just very turned to their digital devices.
0: Of course.
7: Yeah. So I say, you know, Kindle movements, right? You know, let's try. Let's try, right? Especially with nephews around. So when I did it, I took out a block of Jenga. Jenga, right? So I played with mom doesn't know quite how to play, so we try it without saying hey, you know. Then slowly they start joining in because grandma is there, right?
0: Okay.
7: But Susan, it's really that 15-20 minutes only.
0: Yeah.
7: But three generations connected,
0: right?
7: There were shared laughters,
0: right?
7: So that was precious, right? Not feeling like a chore, but I hope to really have that more natural. You know, we can play board games, you know, those different colour sticks kind?
0: Yes, pick up sticks.
7: Yes, pick up sticks, right? Those like in mom's generation,
0: yeah,
7: right?
0: Yeah,
7: so, you know, introduce them with the grandchildren, make it more fun. So, something that we hope to do.
0: Yeah, I like Uno.
7: Oh.
0: Because now everyone's old enough, we can create our own rules.
7: Okay.
0: Change them along the way. Throw away the rule book. We don't know where that has
7: just
0: gone.
7: Have fun, right?
0: Just have fun, yeah. I mean, Adele, you guys are doing this over music, and you say that this has actually created stronger bonds between you and your family. Would you like to see someone else take the lead next time to have these family moments together?
8: I think definitely right now, I think my parents are taking the lead by just asking us to go out for dinner together, lunch together, sometimes with my grandparents too, asking them to join. But I think really surprisingly, a very simple thing that my sister likes to do is that after school, she invites me to stay outside with her in the living room and talk about her day.
0: Because
8: I think only in the past, when we were younger, we used to squabble a lot over like who fights over the toys, all things like this. But I think now that she's in secondary school, I'm in poly, we are both getting older, and the age gap between us is only like 3 years.
0: Yeah.
8: So she talks to me a lot about things she's doing in school, any problems that she has. Because actually the secret is some secrets that she has, she doesn't want to share them with my parents, so she only has to share them with me.
0: So
8: I think that's something that's really sweet that I've saw growing up, and I don't think that when I was like 9 years old, I would have imagined that I'll be this close to my sister.
0: But here's the thing, I'm sure you have the same with your boys when they were younger. You know what we say, when we're younger, the age gap, even if it's 3 years, is huge. Can you imagine you're 6 years old, but your sister's only three? And there's a big difference between 3 years and 6 years, right? Adele, I'm sure you found that.
8: Yeah, definitely.
0: Yeah, so but now you're 18, your sister is in secondary school. The gap has narrowed, even though that 3 years is still there, right? It's very different. And I think that's the important thing. It's great to know that your parents have taken the lead and your sister is now inviting you to sit in the living room. You saw the reaction from the two of us, right? When you said that, it's like such a wow moment for the two moms, Jasmine and myself. Was this something you had hoped for right at the beginning, Adele? Did you anticipate this would happen?
8: Not really, because I think that this only started because when we were in primary school together, we didn't really have a lot to talk about together because, primary school is just boring, okay? But then, once we go to secondary school, I think there's more things to talk about, because the work piles up, having to do more subject combis. And then us growing up in the same school too, we talk about different, maybe like teachers that have taught the both of us, funny stories that are going on in school. So I think this only started happening when she entered Sec 1 and I was already graduating already.
0: I see. Okay. So you have more in common now than you did when you were six and she was three. And I can understand that. And this is so true, isn't it? From a young person's perspective, though, for someone, let's say like Jasmine, who tries to get her family together and go, well, let's try some new recipes together. Son number one is keen on cooking. So, you know, you create that time with him. What do you think, Adele, parents sometimes get wrong when they try to create these moments?
8: I think, not to flame any parents out there, sure. But okay. Maybe sometimes when the moments don't go as planned, sometimes conflicts may happen.
0: Yeah.
8: So not to say that a family must not argue, but as in conflicts are part and parcel of life. But I think the differentiating factor is how they resolve the conflict. So especially for younger kids, since that they are still learning about their beliefs and actions, I think it is more important to show the story rather than tell the story. So if you want to say, let's create intentional moments together, you don't just say it. You actually carry it out by saying, oh, let's go for dinner together. And then during dinner, you're not only physically present in body, but you also need to be present in mind as well, mentally present.
0: Yes, yeah. I totally agree with that. Go ahead.
8: Yeah. So then during dinner, I think it's most important to put away the phone. And sometimes I myself, when I go out, I can see there are like neighboring tables that the family is all there, but actually they're all on their devices together.
0: Yeah,
8: I see that. In times like this, since you are already outside and physically together, it may be rare moments because everyone is so busy with school, work, outside volunteering activities. So why not use that few minutes of meal time to actually connect since they are already together and it may be hard to find other moments outside of everybody's busy life together.
0: Well said, Adeline. Obviously, you are the champ in your family and I understand that now why you were the fam champ camp participant and you are such a champ, aren't you? And here's the thing. I want you to continue from what Adele has said. Do sometimes parents try too hard? And then after that, when they try and get everybody out, no one's talking.
7: So Adele says something, right, that I really, like, that strikes me, right? You know, sometimes, you know, when you try and the moment just isn't just right. Anyway, the moment isn't just right, right? I mean, it's like, you know, sometimes it could be, you know.
0: So it's not natural.
7: It's not natural, right? So I you know, don't beat myself over it. Just say, hey, we try another time, right?
0: Okay.
7: We've got 24 hours.
0: Okay.
7: Is it has to be this moment? Is it only I want that moment? You know, we are family, right?
0: Yeah.
7: It's about everybody's moments, right? And does it have to be like grand or anything? No, it's small moments. Even like in the at night after dinner or they will come back from dinner or from their activities, right? Just a check-in. Hey, how's your day? You know, just that 5-10 minutes. To me, these are connections, right? These are connections. I'll just say, hey, you know, I haven't seen you the whole day. How's your day been? You know, how's work or how's studies? You know, all these simple conversations.
0: And do you share something about yourself with them?
7: Oh, yeah, of course.
0: As well.
7: I share about my work. I would think that we would have that open communications, whether it's at work, recreations, you know, about families. Yeah, so I don't think we should be too, like, how do I say it? Like,
0: don't force the issue so much.
7: Exactly, right? Like, if this moment doesn't work, there'll be other chances.
0: There'll be other moments.
7: Yeah.
0: But, you know, time is running by us very quickly.
7: Absolutely.
0: Before you know it, Adele will be 27, right, Adele? And your sons will be 35, right? And all you did was blink.
7: Yeah.
0: And you go, wow, where did those years go?
7: Yeah.
0: And they will be turning around and giving you advice next, whatever that advice might be. And then they'll be nagging you to do things that perhaps you should have done but didn't do. So the tables do turn. And I feel that parents should be happy when that happens. Really, it means that they've reached a stage of maturity and maybe they were quiet before, didn't say anything to you for various reasons, right? And then later on, when they begin to talk to you and give you advice on anything, on life, on health, on stocks and shares, whatever, they've taken an interest in you now as a person, not as a mum anymore?
7: You know, very interesting you brought that up, Susan. It actually is happening now. Like, for example, when I'm doing my presentation PowerPoint deck, right? I mean, uni students are way advanced. He will come and say, hey, you know, mom, you can make this improvement on this company.
0: Yeah.
7: I'm experiencing it and I'm happy to receive their suggestions.
0: No, I know exactly where you're coming from because I have a young adult at home too. And when I'm doing something and they go, oh, why like that? You can actually just do that instead of three buttons, just hit one button, you know? So sometimes you need a different perspective.
7: Absolutely.
0: And when you're writing something, they look down, they go...
7: It can be improved. Or Excel spreadsheet. Mom, you know, you can have this shortcut. You don't have to go through five steps, you know.
0: Correct. It happens to me all the time. You know, and Adele, here's the thing. We want to talk just a little bit about values because you spend so much time with your parents. And I've read that you've said parents should not just teach values, but show them through their own actions. Let's talk about this. Okay, we're all talking about family as if it's all through rose-tinted glasses. It's not. Families don't operate that way, right? Adele, you know that. Jasmine, you do too, right? Mm. We will have conflict. We will have disagreements. It is how we handle that that's important. Yeah. In the past, we used to say, you know, forgive, forget. Easy to forgive, I feel.
7: Mm.
0: Hard to forget.
7: Mm.
0: Because that reel, that show reel is always playing in the background. And I'm sure, Adele, you remember what happened to you when you were 4, 5, 6 years old. Your son probably tells you, Mom, remember when I was 6 years old, you said this. So when I was a kid, you did that. So arguments, conflict, how do you resolve that at your home, Adele? Because it could be a moment to connect, couldn't it?
8: Yeah. I think definitely that, back to what I said, that arguments and conflicts are not saying it's a must not happen. They're definitely part and parcel of life.
0: Of course.
8: But I think the differentiating factor is definitely how they resolve the argument. So especially for younger kids, since they're watching their parents all the time, I think it's important that, let's say 90% of the time, children watch their parents every move. And if they just see their parents having a big argument where they're just lashing out at each other, screaming at the top of their lungs, and there's no resolution after that other than sweeping the issue under the carpet, you know, mom goes on her device, dad goes on his device, and then they go to the room. And essentially, it all becomes a moment of forget, and then the next day happens, and then it feels like the argument never happened at all.
0: Yeah.
8: Which I think this is actually not good, because in that case, there's no intentional conflict resolution there. So I think it's highly important for a family to show their child how they resolve conflicts, not just after having an argument, sweep the issue under the carpet, but coming together and apologizing to say, hey, I'm sorry I did that. I actually feel this way when you do this and that.
0: Yeah.
8: And because it directly influences how the youth communicates with other people in their life. Example, their friends and teachers in school. Are we normalizing the fact that arguing without conflict resolution is okay?
0: Yeah. Well said, Adele. Definitely, I totally agree with you. I also want to add that there are some people who are quicker to admit than others. It could be personality. It could be the fear of not treading on someone else's toes a little bit further. And I also know of people who may not come right out to say, I am sorry for what I said, but they make up for that by the actions they take after that. Do you think that could work as well, Adele? Is that important? Because you could say, I'm sorry, and then still do the same thing.
8: That's something that I've been thinking about. But I think, you know, each and everyone everyone is different in their own way, and we all have different love languages, you know, about the five love languages, about communication, giving gifts, and etc. It could be maybe the person who just had an argument, it isn't in their personality to intentionally say words of encouragement, words of apologizing, and maybe they make up for it with something else that's their love language, for example, buying gifts. Or spending more time together the next day. So I think it's important for each other to accept each other's differences and understand the intention behind why they do it. It's just to one. Accept that we're all different. Yeah.
0: No, absolutely. Adele, you're wise beyond your years, yeah. Isn't she? Yeah, Jasmine. It's like I'm listening to an adult telling me, talking to me, and that's important. And I think at the end of this conversation, it all boils down to the fact that spending time together is important. That's number one. Mm. Number two, it's the little moments, those everyday moments that count, not that one grand gesture of 1,000 roses, but one rose every month, every year.
7: Yeah.
0: Those small moments, right? And you all talked both about intentional time. It's about being present for one another. That becomes very important. And so as we continue now with our lives, I just want very quick words from each of you before we wrap. If you could make one change to something that you're doing or not doing, Jasmine, today, so that you can have a better tomorrow with your sons, what would that be? And with your spouse, of course.
7: I think I would like to just extend your question to beyond my immediate family. Yeah. So since embarking on this Kindle, right, challenge, 14-day challenge, right, you know, I've been trying to be having a one-on-one lunch with my mom on a weekly basis.
0: Oh, okay.
7: Yeah, each week trying.
0: Okay.
7: Sometimes when work comes in, you know, it could be just the 30 minutes, right?
0: Mm.
7: But that Kindle moment for me has become more precious because, yeah. You know, you know, mom taking pictures with her during those lunch, you know, come, let's take a wee feed. And she's like, yeah, 我没有打扮, I'm not... I said it's okay. So I have those wifis on my phone, right? So I think beyond my immediate family, this is something that I've been trying to do.
0: And that's important. Yeah, sometimes for us it's not about the Kindle, it's the rekindle moments that become important. What about you, Adele? Just a quick word from you. What would you do differently from today?
8: I think it's definitely taking more intention in my communication with my family, probably talking to them more, talking more about common topics, like example, since now I'm in poly, we can talk more about my modules that I'm taking since both my parents are in the finance sector and I study accountancy.
0: Wow, okay.
8: Yeah. So I think by sharing about my life, knowing that my family are people that I can trust when I tell them secrets, rather than me telling people like friends where some of them honestly may come and go. And so in that sense, you don't have a safe person to share your thoughts with. But fortunately for me, even when I have conflicts or feel disappointed about myself, I always know that I can go back to my family. Yeah. And back to what I said, although we can never really change our family of origin, we can always change our perspectives on family. So even when conflicts or tensions rise, maybe I would just like to invite our listeners to take a step today to calm down, take a step back and put yourself in the other party's. And I think that's one step closer to understanding each other better with intention.
0: Absolutely. And sometimes a different perspective or point of view is all we need to see things differently. Adele, Jasmine, thank you both very much for making time today.
7: Thank you.
0: Thank you very much. And so if you want to find out more about Kindle Moments I See, this is a social impact campaign, Moments I See You social impact campaign. You can head to www.family.org.sg/Kindle, and this is Focus on the Family's website. Jasmine Goh and Adele Wang are with me today on Family Ties. I do hope you've enjoyed this conversation and that you will make the first move to make that little bit of difference, to spend more family time with your family and be present for them.
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16: Thanks so much for joining us as we bring you the highlights from the inspiring conversations we recently shared with four Singaporeans who started not-so-common businesses. First, a young lady who was inspired by her grandfather's karangguni trade. A man who found his purpose after solo backpacking, and a couple whose tour company takes you to some pretty unexpected sights. Our guests share their journeys and their letters to themselves in just a little while. But first, here's the news.
0: Local media reports in Nepal says the government has reversed its earlier position and has agreed to accept foreign assistance in the wake of devastating flash floods that have killed nearly 600 people. The Kathmandu Post reports that this will be limited to foreign expertise and tunnel rescues, as well as DNA testing and forensic exams. Pocock Ng has more.
17: The teams from China, India, Australia and South Korea are set to have received the green light. South Korean news agency Yonhap reports a rapid response team from Seoul has already reached Kathmandu. Nepal initially turned down help, citing coordination difficulties after the 2015 earthquake. And back then, it faced an influx of foreign experts. Nepal's disaster agency earlier sharply revised the number of those who are missing. Nearly 2,000 people remain unaccounted for. Among them are 500 foreigners and 900 hydropower workers. Rescue teams are combing through mud and rubble for survivors 3 days after a deadly flood struck the Himalayan region, killing more than 500 people. Now, reports say some bodies have been recovered hundreds of kilometers downstream, even as far away as India. Officials are now facing a new challenge of storing and identifying bodies. Families are turning to social media, seeking information and making pleas for help. Indians account for the largest number of missing foreign nationals, with more than 300 people unaccounted for. Many were traveling to Mount Kailash and Lake Mansarovar in Tibet when a flood ripped through the popular pilgrim route. In all, citizens from more than 30 countries are missing, among them Singapore, Malaysia, South Korea, Japan, Australia, the US and the UK. Rescue efforts were briefly paused yesterday after authorities said one of the lakes that had formed after the flooding began to overflow. The trucks carrying relief supplies were halted too. Search and rescue efforts have resumed as families await news of the loved ones and as survivors move to higher ground for safety.
0: Hospitals in Nepal's capital are treating many of the injured, while families are turning up desperate for information about relatives they have not been able to locate. Rebecca Bundan files this report for CNA from Kathmandu.
18: Many of the casualties of the flash flood have been brought to hospitals like this one. This is the Tribhuvan University Teaching Hospital, and it's one of the main public hospitals in the city of Kathmandu. And there have been injured people from the flood who have been brought here, also some bodies. And there are hundreds of people who are still missing, and that's why this help desk has been set up here. And we've seen so many people just coming in throughout the day to register the names of their loved ones who are still missing, children among them. It's a reminder of the scale of the disaster.
19: He's my brother and his brother-in-law. And two guys are here and some other relatives are missing in our family.
18: The hospital has also been putting up these lists of some of the patients who have been admitted in the hope of reuniting them with their family members. And we've seen people coming to the hospital and putting up these posters, these missing posters, as they try to track down their loved ones. But it really gives us a sense that this is a situation that's still continuing. And for many people, they just want to know what happened to their loved ones who are missing.
0: Meanwhile, Chinese Premier Li Qiang has called for an all-out rescue and emergency response as Beijing's officials race to locate its missing citizens. From Shanghai, CNA's Tan Yuguan tells us how operations are progressing and details of an emergency Politburo meeting chaired by President Xi Jinping.
20: The meeting really went beyond the immediate search effort. What came out of it was a much broader discussion about how China prepares for this kind of disaster in the future. The Politburo called for a wider survey of glacier and glacial lakes across the Tibetan plateau. It wants stronger monitoring and early warning systems. It wants more rescue capacity in remote high-altitude border regions, especially places where, you know, roads, power, communications can all fail at once. This is significant because Chinese experts are now describing this as a cascading disaster. A high-altitude glacier collapse in Nepal sent debris racing down the valley as experts are estimating that the glacier debris moved more than 20 kilometers in about seven minutes, roughly 50 meters a second, leaving almost no time to react. And Beijing is now looking at not just at one barrier lake, but looking at a chain of possible upstream risks. The Water Resources Ministry says it is building digital models to simulate whether barrier lakes could fill, overflow or breach, and what areas downstream could then be flooded. It is also checking for other possible new barrier lakes upstream of Jurong Port. So the message from the meeting was really twofold: keep searching now, but also understand the wider disaster chain and build a better warning and response system before the next event happens.
0: India is one of the world's fastest growing major economies, yet many youngsters say getting a degree is no guarantee of a job, let alone one that matches their aspirations. In the last few weeks, India has seen youth-led protests over exam irregularities that have also tapped into wider anxiety over employment. Neha Punia reports for CNA from New Delhi on the pressures facing young Indians making the transition from university to work.
1: Vivek Kumar Jaiswal holds a master's degree in Hindi, but 3 years after graduating, the 28-year-old is still looking for stable work. He and his two siblings depend largely on what their father earns driving an auto rickshaw. Vivek says the frustration over his economic prospects and being stuck in a cycle of part-time work drove him to join the Cockroach Janata Party protest in July. There, he stood alongside thousands of young Indians calling for reforms to India's education system. His own concerns went further to what comes after education, finding a decent job. The numbers point to a difficult path from classroom to career.
2: Research by Azim Premji University suggests a gap between the number of graduates and graduate employment. It says over the course of two decades, ending in the year 2023, India added roughly 5 million graduates every single year on average. But graduate employment grew by only 2.8 million a year. And salaried graduate employment grew by even less, about 1.7 million a year.
1: Economist Rosa Abraham is one of the authors of that study. She says many young Indians who do find work end up in low-paying, informal or irregular jobs. The government has expanded internship and apprenticeship programs aimed at helping young people enter the workforce, but Abraham says such efforts have yet to match the scale of the challenge.
3: Job creation has slowed down. We've also seen a lot of workers actually entering into agriculture, which we call as the, you know, reversal of structural transformation, where ideally, as an economy grows, the expectation is that workers leave agriculture. They move either into manufacturing or services.
1: Government data shows youth unemployment fell in July compared to the previous month, but at 15.6%, it is more than three times the overall unemployment rate. Artificial intelligence is adding another layer of uncertainty, reshaping some of the entry-level jobs available to graduates. And as workplace requirements change, what students learn at college does not always match what employers need. India's own economic survey has acknowledged a mismatch between the training being provided and what industry needs. Analysts say this discontentment could turn into political pressure for the government. The Kokrul Janata Party protest has brought concerns over education and jobs into sharper public focus. Vivek says the protest has given people like him a platform to make their voices heard, and that they could agitate again if these economic pressures persist.
0: And that's the news. Headlines anytime on CNA 938 and CNA.asia. Okay, do take note, it's going to be a really hot day today. The temperature is expected to hit a high of 34 degrees today. It's partly cloudy though. However, if you're heading out the door, do remember some shade along your route. If you're taking a walk or a run, is important, but do stay hydrated.
14: Now, the best of A Letter to Myself with Joel Chua.
16: Thanks so much indeed for joining us as we bring you the highlights from the inspiring conversations we shared with our guests recently. In this edition, four Singaporeans who started not-so-common businesses. Our first guest is Nuriani Anisha, who was inspired by her late grandfather's karanguni trade and his talent for repairing or reusing almost anything he found. She shared with us how she felt her family had been practicing sustainability before it became a buzzword. So much so that she started her own upcycling projects when she was in polytechnic and soon after co-founded her company, Commoners, that upcycles unused materials into new products like bags and accessories. And here's what's pretty remarkable, she's only in her mid-20s and they've worked with some pretty recognizable brands already, as Yani will share with us in just a little while. While she's running the company, Yani is also in the midst of finishing up her undergrad studies at NUS. Talk about a go-getter. Here's what Nuriani Anisha said she'd write in her letter to her younger self.
5: I think first is curiosity over comparison.
16: Okay.
5: Yeah, because I want to say to my younger self to actually stay curious in even when I'm, you know, tempted to compare myself with the journey of everyone else.
16: Okay.
5: You know, growing up with dyslexia, you know, comparison comes naturally, especially in school. I often, like, you know, get overlooked by, you know, my classmate because I'm slightly slower in my academics as well. But, you know, I realized that looking back, comparison never helped me grow, but curiosity did.
16: Mm.
5: So, you know, curiosity led me to ask questions instead of judging myself. So it led me to explore sewing despite having no formal fashion background when I first started.
16: Right. When did you start sewing?
5: I would say probably 8 or 6 years ago.
16: Okay.
5: But if non-sewing, then it would be early, very early on.
16: Right.
5: Yeah. So I went to fashion school as well, just to get the technicalities and also understanding the industry.
16: Okay. Was this before or after polytechnic? Because you went to poly first and
5: yes,
16: then you went to NUS after
5: correct.
16: That, right?
5: So while I was in NUS in year one, I went to part-time fashion school as well.
16: Okay.
5: Yeah.
16: Because of commoners, because of what you wanted
5: yes,
16: to achieve
5: correct.
16: With commoners.
5: Yeah.
16: That's amazing.
5: So I think, yeah, like curiosity over comparison because, you know, you know, what's interesting is that many of the opportunities I've had today didn't come from being the best at something, but it actually came from being curious enough to try something new and being brave to face that uncertainty. So, you know, there are many times I feel like I mentioned, like the pitching competition, you know, clients or even team members or makers, not maybe like just curious of how I'm going to go about, you know, scaling company. But I think through that, experiences, it led me to where I am today. So not only for the company, but really myself as an individual to grow. So so instead of asking why am I not where, like where I'm at, where I am, but I would say that I wish I had often asked myself that, what can I learn from where I am right now?
4: That's really cool.
5: Yeah.
4: So that's really well said. Curiosity over comparison.
5: Yes.
4: Right. And you talked also about the curiosity, and also I guess you tied that with taking a step out of your comfort zone, having the confidence and the courage to approach clients, right? And you've had the opportunity to work with some pretty big names as clients.
5: Yeah.
4: Right. Share with us some of them.
5: Yeah. So some of them are like, you know, Decathlon, Singapore Airlines, Outbound Singapore, Singtel, many more.
4: And may I ask, what's the ballpark of your age right now?
5: Like
4: mid-20s, early-20s?
5: Probably like middle-20s.
4: Okay, mid-20s.
5: Yeah.
4: And prior to starting Commonwealth, so you didn't have any business background, any kind of entrepreneurial background, did you?
5: I mean, when I was in poly, I was studying business, still...
4: But that was just tech, I mean, a lot of academic, that's still part of school, right?
5: Correct, yeah. I would say like, poly is just a sandbox for me to explore many different things.
4: I'm sure it helped. Yeah. Right? I'm sure it helped. But being, and Commonus is your first company.
5: Yes,
4: being correct. Already able to work with the names, the brands that you just shared with us. I mean, that's quite remarkable, isn't it?
5: Oh, thank you so much. Yeah. I mean, it all comes with trial and error and like trying to get our standard order of procedure right. Because even after going to fashion school, I still had to create something, my own SOB, because there is no... fashion house or fashion in the production that I can actually follow. So it's unique to Commoners itself, because we work with underserved communities. We operate not in factories but actually community sewing spaces, and we work with many different variables of textiles. So it's really a lot of trial and error.
4: Very nice. Yeah. Curiosity over comparison. First message, very valuable. Yes. Very, very. I think that's so practical as well. What's your second message in your letter?
5: I would say that, you know, I should focus on impact, not recognition. Yeah, because, you know, when I was young, it's easy to think success looks like awards, titles, achievements, or public recognition. But, like, don't get me wrong, but those things can be meaningful.
4: It's nice to have.
5: Yeah, it's nice to have. But I've been fortunate to receive award, you know, speaks at events, or even be here. But when I reflect on the moments that matter most, they're rarely those moments, I would say, because on a surface level, it will just disappear. But during the quieter moments, you know, the senior who told me she felt useful again after joining our sewing communities, the homemaker who discovered she could contribute her skills and earn a form of income through Commoners, and the student who felt who left like our upcycling workshop looking at waste differently, I felt like these moments really matters and it matters more instead of those recognitions. And
4: I think that's very touching, very moving as well. You're not just upcycling material, but you're also stitching the community together. You're bringing different parts of the community together and giving them that affirmation of worth and value.
5: Yes, I hope to continue that. I mean, there are many occasions where choosing impact wasn't the easiest, you know, something like we have to choose between financial viability and operational and having to choose of like whether I should, you know, instead of using, you know, upcycling, using machineries, I use my makers instead. So working with communities, you know, takes time, especially when building something sustainable, something circular. It takes time. So training people takes time also. So I've learned that meaningful change often grows slowly. So if I could tell my younger self anything, it would be maybe something like this. Don't ask, will people notice this? Ask, will this make a difference?
4: Yeah, that's so beautifully said once again. It's impact over recognition, like you said in that first message, right? You talk about having to, you made the decision instead of using just a pure machine kind of production line, right?
5: Yeah.
4: Or primarily machine-based production line. You chose to put the human in the center of it, the community in the center of it, right?
5: Yeah.
4: As a result, you got to train them, right?
5: Yeah.
4: These skills that are required to produce these beautiful upcycled products, do you have to learn the skills first yourself in order to train them?
5: Right. I did try to, like, you know, take up the skills. But honestly, when my first training session with the makers, the table turned around. The makers were the one teaching me.
4: That's so cool. In what way? Tell us that story.
5: They have many years of experience in tailoring, in sewing. So they have many tricks that I wouldn't know, knowing sewing for a few years only. And in commoners itself, there's no hierarchy.
4: Right.
5: So it's really an open communication where makers actually tell me what to do and advise me as well. And honestly, working with them really feels like working with my mom and my grandma. You know, not just talking about work or, you know, asking when you get your pay, but actually talking about, oh, have you ate. You know that in the market there's this vegetable that is selling at a good price. Yeah, so it feels really homely, I would say. Yeah. And it feels really eye-opening because even though I'm giving the instructions through the collaboration that we have in the community, I get many years of different experiences coming together and trying to make this project work. Yeah, and I think that's the beauty of social impact and sustainability work. You know, people coming together, putting their brains together and, making it successful. And it does really take a lot of time. You know, building a community, it has to be consistent.
4: Yeah.
5: Yeah, even though how little or how big the effort is, it has to be consistent as well.
4: Very cool. You know, like I said earlier, you're not just working with physical upcycled fabric. You are also putting you're also working with the social fabric as well, if you will. Very nice. Okay, that's the second message, right? Impact. Yes. Choose impact over recognition. What's your third message?
5: I think third message is something that I really relate a lot. I think especially right now when it's so busy, is to have self-compassion over self-doubt. I think this final message is probably the most important one for me because, you know, for a long time, I carried, you know, a quiet question with me, you know, like, am I enough? Am I smart enough? Am I capable enough? And as a student, you know, growing up with dyslexia, and I often felt I needed to work twice as hard to prove myself. There are days I have to learn, instead of 3 hours, I learn 6 hours or even a full day. So as an entrepreneur as well, there's always another target to hit, as well as another challenge to solve, and another responsibility to carry. So I always ask myself, like, what I've learned over the years is that growth isn't about constantly fixing yourself. It's about understanding yourself. And, you know, I spent years believing confidence would come after I've achieved enough things, but confidence doesn't come from proving your worth. And, you know, as commoners continues to grow, if more opportunities come, if bigger achievements happen, I would never forget this lesson. The way I speak to myself is really important. We always talk about sustainability, but sustainability within yourself is also really important.
4: Oh, I think that's because, very profound.
5: Yeah,
4: that's very wise.
5: Yeah, because that's your main powerhouse to keep things going. And I always talk about impact. So really sustaining yourself and be kind to yourself is really, really important.
4: Yeah. This expression has been used many times. You can't pour from an empty jug.
5: Yes.
4: So what do you do to keep your jug full?
5: Right. I would say that I usually take, right now, I emphasize or prioritize quiet hours and breaks as well, because those hours are actually not productive. It's actually productive time, because my mind will naturally just think of new ideas. And I've tried it once, was afraid that, you know, I might be slacking. But through the many practices that I've done this, I've realized that it always turns out to be a productive time.
4: Quiet time.
5: Yeah, quiet time.
4: What do you do during that quiet time?
5: I would probably go for a hike or just rest in, watch documentaries, or even hang out with my mom and my dad, or even just being alone with myself and listening to music as I daydream.
4: Yeah, you know, I like the way you express that you're not alone, you are with yourself. You're being alone with yourself. Yeah. As a fellow introvert, I can relate very well with what you just said.
5: Yeah.
4: I like and I need my me time as well.
5: Me too.
6: Nuriani Anisha,
16: 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Commoners. When we continue in just a little while, another one of our guests shares with us how a solo backpacking trip changed his life and gave him a sense of mission. Stay with us for that conversation on this highlights edition of A Letter to Myself. The news is coming up shortly. Stay with us.
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3: Because there is higher demand. That's not going to happen.
4: Quality of the voices, typically off AI, are pretty good. The problem is the fact that the people who are making it won't necessarily use up AI tokens to do multiple takes, so they have variation. And that might actually speak to more of the economics of some of these ads.
5: They've always looked at sexual offences as having a very substantial, large number of dark figure because some victims do not report. The greater awareness towards sexual misconduct, when we go and make a report, previously all these were hidden behaviours. It was not captured as official statistics.
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13: Good afternoon. Typhoon Saudal is moving further inland in China, bringing heavy rain after making landfall twice. The storm first came ashore in Taizhou in Zhejiang province yesterday morning. It briefly moved back over water before making a second landing in Wenzhou further south. More than 82,000 people there were ordered to evacuate, while tens of thousands more were moved to safety in Taizhou. Trains, flights and ferry services have been suspended. Saudal has since weakened since moving inland, but heavy rain is expected to continue across parts of southern China. CNA's Deborah Wong has more on the scale of the damage caused by the storm and the threat it still poses.
16: Typhoon Saudal is the third typhoon to hit Zhejiang province this season, and it got the full brunt of typhoons at Bavi and Dolphin just weeks ago. So you can imagine that the residents there are still grappling with recovery efforts and most likely have to board up their windows all over again in a very short period of time. And what we're seeing from social media videos is that glass panels at the fishing ports along the coast, they've all been shattered. There's debris everywhere. The trees have also been uprooted. And weather bureaus are warning people in Zhejiang and Fujian province to remain on high alert, to stay away from the coastline because storm surges are still expected to be quite high. Rainfall and winds are still going to be pretty strong, and they've also told them to get to higher ground. And all fishing vessels, port activities, maritime coastal projects, they've all been suspended. Flight cancellations happened throughout the whole of Thursday. The entire economic impact is expected to be pretty high because this season, these provinces have just been battered time and time again. Now, the typhoon is expected

0: To bring more localized downpours in Fujian and Zhejiang province, but because it's moving inland, the scale of the impact is also getting broader. Aside from Guangxi and Guangdong, Hubei, these three areas have been hit by typhoons nonstop over the season. And in fact, in Hubei, there were some tornadoes that also took place. And so the entire part of southern China really has to be on high alert until the typhoon season is over.
1: U.S. Fed Chair Kevin Warsh's debut remarks at the Jackson Hole Symposium are fueling expectations that a rate hike could come sooner than previously expected. He says U.S. inflation remains too high, hinting at tighter monetary policy if price pressures persist. Nick Harper has more from Washington.
2: A hawkish speech from a man not known for plain speaking. Kevin Warsh gave his first address at the annual Jackson Hole meeting, a few months after taking over as the head of the U.S. Central Bank in May. This annual headline speech is closely watched for hints about the future direction of U.S. monetary policy, and in particular, interest rates. And Warsh provided perhaps his most concrete comments to date that rate hikes could be on the cards, and perhaps very soon.
3: So here is my standard. We must be confident that underlying inflation is moving to our objective, clearly and at sufficient speed. Otherwise, we have work to do. That's our job, that's our mandate, and that's our charge to keep.
2: U.S. inflation has been above the Fed's 2% target for more than 5 years. Stubborn inflation has kept the cost of living elevated, with the Iran conflict exacerbating it by pushing up petrol prices.
3: But progress over the last couple of years has been more modest. And while this summer's PCE and CPI readings were better than expected, they do not tell me that underlying trends have meaningfully improved.
2: Even so, he explicitly said his remarks should not be seen as forward guidance. But traders seem to ignore that advice, moving up their previous prediction that a rate hike might not come until December. Before Warsh's speech, CME's FedWatch tool predicted a 35% chance of a rate hike when the Fed meets next month. Post-speech, that had risen to just over 55%. The optimism may also be fueled by the fact Warsh usually favors opaqueness over transparency, giving little away at his last two Fed press conferences. Friday's speech also puts Warsh on a path that's at odds with President Donald Trump's desire for lower interest rates. Asian markets now have the weekend to weigh up Warsh's remarks, but he may have provided the clarity that's been lacking, helping to add some market stability after months of uncertainty surrounding the Middle East and volatile oil prices.
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5: Thanks so much for staying with us on this highlights edition of A Letter to Myself. Another couple of guests who shared with us their journey was husband and wife team Stanley Chia and Amanda Cheong. They're the co-founders of Hidden Heritage. It's a tour company that takes participants to some pretty unusual sites to learn about the hidden heritage or hidden histories. Think abandoned industrial plants, factories, and abandoned hospitals, and even a fish market. Stanley and Amanda say that the positive response they've received from Singaporeans who are curious about the lesser-known aspects and histories of their own city has surprised even themselves. And that's kept them pretty much busy running their tours. Stanley begins by sharing what he'd say in his letter to his younger self.
6: Collect stories and not status. So I think like growing up, I've always, you know, I mean, always, you know, looked up to, you know, I gotta have a nice house, nice car. I mean, you know, some material things here and there. But I guess like as I get older, I also realize that everyone runs their own race. End of the day, it's really like the stories that you collect that really make you such an interesting person. You know, you could have a private jet or like all the things in the world, but you could also be the most boring person, you know. So, I think like back then, like right after my national service, I was contemplating on whether I should actually go backpacking together with Amanda. Like, you know, whether should I save that $7,000 or not, but I think I'm really glad that eventually Amanda also convinced me to just go ahead with it, and you know, that eventually ended up being, you know, one of like the most memorable times of our lives.
7: Go backpacking,
6: we traveled to like Australia, like, you know, not Australia, I mean Africa, like Madagascar and a lot of far flung countries. We spent about 2.5 months overseas, and we only spent like, you know, maybe 6,000 somewhere around there. Yeah, for the entire thing. Yeah, so just, you know, I think just live life, you know, when you still are healthy.
7: Right.
6: Yeah.
7: So those 2 months backpacking, this was before you started the company, obviously, right?
6: Hidden Heritage. Yes, so this was before I started my university.
7: I see. Okay. Did you pick up insights from that backpacking experience that you later applied to the company? How you run the tours? Amanda is nodding her head, actually. Amanda, you got something you share?
8: Yeah. So basically, the thing is that, you know, I mean, during our course of travel itself to a lot of far-flung places, lesser known places, I guess, you know, sometimes seeing how the locals actually do their tours over there and how they were able to bravely curate the tours with a very bold kind of content, it gave me...
7: Example?
8: Like, okay, I think I went to an island called Vanuatu. Okay, so it's in the middle of nowhere, like, as the name sounds, right?
7: Yes.
8: So basically, the thing is that I actually went to an island on Vanuatu called Pentecost Island. Mm. And basically, the thing is that they even made a tour out of somebody tying some vines to the ankle and jumping.
7: Yes.
8: So that one is actually...
7: That's quite well-known. We've seen, I think, the videos are all on YouTube.
8: Yeah. So basically, the thing is that this kind of thing, I mean, if you ask people in the bank, okay, my bank, or rather, you know, our usual colleagues in the bank, people will say that, huh, why I want to go to all this kind of place so far and just to see this man jumping off, not worth it, you know, that kind of thing. But basically, I think maybe the idea doesn't really work in Singapore, it doesn't sound, because you can't really visualize. But when I actually went there and I saw it, and the amount of like popularity with people there, they like that thing, learning about, it's not only just to see that person jump, I mean basically it's to learn about the reasons behind their culture and why they do this.
7: It's a rite of initiation, right?
8: Correct, to manhood and all that. So it kind of gave me a different perspective, and like, hey, actually I can turn a lot of interesting things over here into a tour, or into a knowledge, you know, a learning point for people. So it gave me that kind of like, why not kind of thing. So that's just one of the many examples that, you know, that push my comfort zone.
7: Very
8: in terms of curating the tour here.
7: Yeah. So in which of the tours that you guys run now do participants tie vines to their ankles and jump off a ledge? Not yet, huh?
8: Not yet, lah.
7: Okay. Thank you very much, Stanley, for sharing those two messages to your younger self. There's no perfect time to start.
6: Yes.
7: And the second one is collect stories, not status.
6: Mm-hmm.
7: Very meaningful. Thank you. Amanda, what about yourself? Your two messages.
8: Okay, the first one for myself would be to wear your oddities proudly.
7: I like that. Very nice. Your oddities. What are your oddities and how are you wearing them proudly?
8: Okay, definitely not now. I'm just dressed in a t-shirt and shorts.
7: Yes,
8: but
7: very casual. Very typically Singaporean.
8: I think as you grow older, the oddities fade. But I think back then when I was in school, right, in polytechnic and all that, I was a little bit of an oddball. So people would actually call me the goth girl. Or rather, you know, somebody is very dark. You know, that kind of Emily the Strange kind of thing.
7: Right.
8: So with my eyeliner, now you can see it's half. Last time it was full. And the long black hair.
7: And you're not wearing black. There's no black clothing on you today, right?
8: No more already.
7: Okay, quite neutral, earthy colours.
8: Whitewashed already. Okay. So back then, apart from the appearance, you know, having my own individual style, but last time, you know, my parents were like, why are you dressing like that? Are you okay? Dress properly or not, girl? Then also another thing is that my ideas for, let's say, a certain project. So of course, maybe 80%, 90% of people say, you know, we're going to do this way, the safe way, the kind of thing. But for me, I always had all sorts of ideas. And sometimes I want to say, right, but I'm so introverted back then that I didn't dare to say.
7: Okay.
8: Then only after that, I found like, you know, somebody actually stole that idea. I would be like, wow, if only I did that. So there were so many if onlys in my life that actually, that's why I was like, I should have worn the oddities proudly and be different and all those kind of things.
7: Embrace
8: it.
7: The unique characters and unique perspectives that you had. Where do you think those unique perspectives came from?
8: I have to say that I am not really too sure. So, because the thing is that, okay, my parents, right, they have two sides to them.
7: Mm.
8: Okay, so one of them, they are the very strict, you must get 100 marks, you must get straight A's.
7: Typical Singaporean.
8: Okay. I think I don't blame them because we are all in Singapore. And then another side of my dad in particular is that he loves all the heavy metal rock kind of thing. So I guess it's like, you know, giving polarizing kind of experiences in childhood.
7: Yes.
8: Call it traumatizing or what, actually shaped me to become that oddball that, you know, I wanted to sand down my rough edges.
7: Mm.
8: So I guess looking back, I felt embarrassed back then. So my letter to my younger self is to say, hey, there's nothing to be embarrassed.
7: And today, do you wear your oddities proudly? What's like
8: maybe that? I don't wear it now physically, but I express it the way that I want it to be.
7: In what way? Is there an example you can share with us?
8: I don't shy from my personal stories.
7: Okay.
8: Like, I have the good, the bad, the ugly of me. If you have a full-on, you know, 5-hour conversation, I probably would just have a verbal diarrhea of everything. And I mean, you after 5 hours, you'll say that, oh, this you'll walk away saying, yeah, this girl damn weird. But I don't care.
7: You should start a podcast, The Amanda Chong Show, or The Amanda Stanley maybe. Show.
8: Yeah. And my own show maybe one day, yeah?
7: Yeah. Yeah, and now you've got a young daughter. Young son. Okay. Are these kind of like, you know, ideas that you also kind of communicate to him?
8: Yes.
7: To embrace your
8: correct, yes. Who you are? I do. And in very subtle ways also. I mean, the thing is that it's all these kind of messages that you impart to your child in young formative years, right? So sometimes I'll just say, never mind, it's okay. I mean, if you do not know the answer, or maybe, you know, somebody says something like, everybody likes blue. If you like red, that's okay. You like red. I mean, it's just simple concepts like this.
7: Yeah. Being different is not wrong. Yeah. Having a different perspective is not wrong.
8: Yes.
7: Right.
8: And saying anything, or even if it's, you know, no idea is silly, you know, that kind of thing. I think it's making that kind of very fail-safe environment.
7: Very nice. Thank you very much for sharing that first message. Wear your oddities proudly. Very nice. What's your second message?
8: My second message is also, you know, a link from what I just said. Okay, is to keep score of your wins and not only your misses. Right. So I think that message is super important, because I think for myself, throughout the course of academia, I've been sort of like a little bit of a perfectionist. I tend to focus on, you know, if I can get 99 upon 100, but I will just dwell on that one point. Why I'm like that? Why this? I'm lousy. I'm this. So you always tend to put yourself down. You don't give yourself credit for what it's worth. I think I still am guilty of that now. It should also be a letter to my current self.
7: Yes, we're all WIPs. We're all works in progress.
8: Yes, correct. Right. And I guess also sometimes it's one way that I tend to do it is also to forgive myself, you know, for whatever that I lost. Like, say I lost a contract or lost a deal. It's okay. I mean, life is temporary.
7: Yeah.
8: It's okay. Don't take things too seriously. I think that's one way also I need to cushion my mental health.
7: Yeah, that's very nice. Yeah. Life goes on.
8: Yeah. Right?
7: There's a tomorrow.
8: Correct.
7: Full of opportunities.
8: Yeah. And to be grateful for what has been coming your way already.
7: Yeah. Count your wins, not just your losses.
8: Yeah.
7: Very nice. Correct.
9: 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When we continue, a man who tells us how a solo backpacking trip transformed his journey and his outlook on life and inspired him to build a social enterprise. Stay with us for that conversation in just a little while.
10: 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How about a midday break where you can learn something as well? 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
9: You're listening to our highlights edition of A Letter to Myself. And another one of our guests who shared with us his journey was Randall Chong, founder of Books Beyond Borders, It's a social enterprise that allocates a portion of their revenue to fund education for girls in Nepal. Randall shared with us how in 2016, when he was in his mid-20s then, he was feeling burnt out while working at a startup. When a friend heard about how he was feeling, he told Randall, "Do one thing every year that scares you." And that's exactly how Randall found himself backpacking by himself, a solo trip across Nepal a few months later. Randall shared with us how the young people and their resilience he encountered during his weeks-long solo adventure transformed him. When he came back to Singapore, he started raising funds by selling second-hand books, a project which evolved into a social enterprise which today has its own line of stationery and accessories handmade by women in Nepal. Randall Chong now shares with us how his work here in Singapore is making a difference back in Nepal.
11: So right now we fund, like, specifically at girls' education for grade 11 and 12. There's currently right now 3 girls in full scholarship under our program. And when we first met some of the girls, they are really, really shy and they cannot really speak English. And I remember going down to the village, which is very far out from the main city. We had to take flights and cars and tuk-tuks and things like that. And we had to speak to their parents to ask for permission, because essentially what we're doing is we're taking their daughters from the village to live in a city for 2 years. And a lot of time, a lot of these mothers and families, they are against the idea, because you take away a daughter that could do housework, you know, at home. And I remember, like, a couple of years ago when I was there, we were met with a lot of criticism and people that are very against the idea and stuff. And the girls that we met, they're very shy. They wouldn't look at you in the eye. They are planning to, you know, leave school and start a family, like, you know, right after grade 10. But now, every now and then when we go back, we make a pit stop to meet some of the girls. We don't try to interfere with their life too much. We, you know, work with a hostel in Nepal that basically covers everything that they need to kind of like leave and go to school. But you can see that they are so much more confident. They lead classes, you know, they send videos to us.
12: How old are they?
11: They are right now, I think, 17, 16, 17, 18 already. They are different because some of them...
12: So they've really blossomed.
11: Yeah.
12: As a result of their opportunities that your funds have given them.
11: Exactly. And I think the most important thing is the confidence, you know, like people always think like, you know, it's just a piece of paper education. But for us, it's more like confident, because in Nepal, especially in the rural side of the country, like for girls, when they are told that this shouldn't be the way, most of the girls, I'm talking about the adolescent girls, the younger girls, they wouldn't dare to respond back, you know, especially if it's a man or someone elderly than them. But now, like, you can see that they are much more confident to, you know, to kind of like...
12: Very nice. Thank you so much for sharing that story and your first message in your letter to your younger self, which is you cannot give from an empty cup.
11: Yeah.
12: And I'm sure experiences like that fill your cup as well.
11: Yeah.
12: What's your second message in your letter?
11: So the second is, the second message would be, if you don't ask, the answer will always be no. And I say this because when I first started Books Beyond Borders, I was terrified to ask for donations. I was terrified. And that's why, again, it wasn't sustainable for me, but I was always afraid to ask, whether it's for directions, whether it's something I don't know, I'm just afraid to sound stupid, you know. And
12: Or be rejected.
11: And when I had to raise money for this, I really went out of my comfort zone. But that was the first time I learned, like, if you don't ask, like, you know, the answer is definitely a no.
12: It's by definition.
11: Right? Yeah, exactly. And you'd be surprised what happens when you just ask.
12: How, like, were you surprised?
11: Like, doors open up, you know. And opportunities come.
12: What was the most surprising door or the most consequential door that opened for you because you asked?
11: Okay, so we actually, at the very early days, we got a meeting with the CEO of DBS.
12: Wow.
11: Yeah, although it didn't went much elsewhere, but I got to sit in front of him in his big, you know, office, and then we got to share a little bit of Books Beyond Borders.
12: Right.
11: All because we just asked, like, hey, can we have a chat with you? Like, through all the securities and this, like, and that, like that. So it definitely, you know, brought us to different places. Even now on a day-to-day basis, whenever there's things that, you know, I want to know, I would just walk up to the person and ask, like, how do you do this? Because I'm trying to figure this out for my business, you know.
12: That's cool.
11: And I think this is a lesson that I would always instill in me.
12: Very nice. If you don't ask, the answer will always be no.
11: Yes.
12: So take that step out of your comfort zone and just ask.
11: Yeah, exactly.
12: The answer may be no, but at the same time, you're increasing your chances of having the answer be yes.
11: 100%. Yeah.
12: Wonderful. What's your third message in your letter?
11: The third message would be to do one thing that scares you every year. So that comes from that message that was given to me by my friend Andrew, yes. and that led me to, you know, eventually went to Nepal, start Books Beyond Borders, and it kind of guides me every single year. And although I must say one thing is that challenge is not as it can be. It doesn't have doesn't mean you have to go to a trek in Nepal.
12: Yeah, it doesn't have to be a big thing.
11: It doesn't have to be physically tough. Yes. It could be certain life decisions that you want to take in a year.
12: Yeah. So what was it? What last year? What was that one thing that you did last year that scared you?
11: Okay, there was a couple of things, but definitely one of the scariest was getting married.
12: Well, has it only been a year?
11: It's been a. Oh, I know. So this our last. What? I'm sorry, I just embarrassed myself.
12: It's usually the wife who knows these things better.
11: Oh my God, yeah. So, no, that was last year. Okay. Last year was actually opening up a studio for Books Beyond Borders. That was terrifying because,
12: It's quite a commitment and investment.
11: Yeah, it's a commitment and stuff like that. So, I thought about it for a long time and we decided to open like a studio.
12: Very nice. So, that was last year. So, obviously, I'm going to have to ask you this year, what are you going to be doing that scares you?
11: To be honest, I haven't really thought about it yet. I have a couple of things I'm thinking. It might be to run a marathon at the end of the year, because I love physical challenges, and along the years I've did some big physical challenge because with this mantra. So I want to kind of get back to that.
12: Right. Yeah. So this would be, I mean, if you do go through with it, it would be your first marathon.
11: No, actually, I did a marathon on Everest Base Camp before. Oh. So I hike up to Everest Base Camp and I ran down. That was the challenge.
12: Tina is laughing right now. Tina,
11: she was so worried.
12: Why are you laughing? Come closer to the mic and tell us why you're laughing, Tina.
13: Because I know whenever he says that, it sounds okay, you did a marathon to Everest Base Camp, but it was winter and I was so worried. And you literally trek up and then you do a marathon and, you know, altitude. And so it was, I thought it was definitely something that scared him. I was worried.
12: Yeah, it didn't just scare him, but it scared you and
13: for sure.
12: The message is, do one thing every year that scares you.
11: Yeah.
12: And maybe scares the people around you as well.
11: Hopefully not.
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20: Traders have also become bullish on the stock, as the supplier stands to rake in gains from AI-related demand and potential price hikes.
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22: 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This in turn hurt the health of the coral reef.
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3: The move comes after the bank reported record net profit in the first quarter.
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1: What if giving wasn't about obligation, but about joy? And what if a piece of jewellery could start a much bigger conversation about youth mental health? A bowl of jackfruit payasam can hold much more than sweetness. For our guest, it carries memories of family and community. And he trained as a naval architect, but spent the last 15 years documenting a very different kind of Singapore. These stories coming up after the news. Good afternoon. Local media reports and a poll says the government has reversed its earlier position and has agreed to accept foreign assistance in the wake of devastating flash floods that have killed nearly 600 people. The Kathmandu Post reports that this will be limited to foreign expertise and testing and tunnel rescues, as well as DNA testing and forensic exams. Pocock Ng has more.
34: The teams from China, India, Australia and South Korea are said to have received the green light. South Korean news agency Yonhap reports a rapid response team from Seoul has already reached Kathmandu. Nepal initially turned down help, citing coordination difficulties after the 2015 earthquake. Now back then, it faced an influx of foreign experts. Nepal's disaster agency earlier sharply revised the number of those who are missing. Nearly 2,000 people remain unaccounted for. Among them are 500 foreigners and 900 hydropower workers. Rescue teams are combing through mud and rubble for survivors 3 days after a deadly flood struck the Himalayan region, killing more than 500 people. Now, reports say some bodies have been recovered, hundreds of kilometers downstream, even as far away as India. Officials are now facing a new challenge of storing and identifying bodies. Families are turning to social media, seeking information and making pleas for help. Indians account for the largest number of missing foreign nationals, with more than 300 people unaccounted for. Many were traveling to Mount Kailash and Lake Mansarovar in Tibet when a flood ripped through the popular pilgrim route. In all, citizens from more than 30 countries are missing, among them Singapore, Malaysia, South Korea, Japan, Australia, the US and the UK. Rescue efforts were briefly paused yesterday after authorities said one of the lakes that had formed after the flooding began to overflow. The trucks carrying relief supplies were halted too. Search and rescue efforts have resumed as families await news of the loved ones and as survivors move to higher ground for safety.
1: Hospitals in Nepal's capital are treating many of the injured, while families are turning up desperate for information about relatives they have not been able to locate. Rebecca Bunden files this report for CNA from Kathmandu.
4: Many of the casualties of the flash flood have been brought to hospitals like this one. This is the Tribhuvan University Teaching Hospital, and it's one of the main public hospitals in the city of Kathmandu. And there have been injured people from the flood who have been brought here, also some bodies. And there are hundreds of people who are still missing, and that's why this help desk has been set up here. And we've seen so many people just coming in throughout the day to register the names of their loved ones who are still missing, children among them. It's a reminder of the scale of the disaster.
5: He's my brother and his brother-in-law. And two guys are here and some other relatives are missing in our family.
4: The hospital has also been putting up these lists of some of the patients who have been admitted in the hope of reuniting them with their family members. And we've seen people coming to the hospital and putting up these posters, these missing posters, as they try to track down their loved ones. But it really gives us a sense that this is a situation that's still continuing. And for many people, they just want to know what happened to their loved ones who are missing.
1: Meanwhile, Chinese Premier Li Qiang has called for an all-out rescue and emergency response as Beijing's officials race to locate its missing citizens. From Shanghai, CNA's Tan Yuguan tells us how operations are progressing and details of an emergency Politburo meeting chaired by President Xi Jinping.
6: The meeting really went beyond the immediate search effort. What came out of it was a much broader discussion about how China prepares for this kind of disaster in the future. The Politburo called for a wider survey of glacier and glacial lakes across the Tibetan plateau. It wants stronger monitoring and early warning systems. It wants more rescue capacity in remote high altitude border regions, especially places where, you know, roads, power, communications can all fail at once. This is significant because Chinese experts are now describing this as a cascading disaster. A high altitude glacier collapse in Nepal sent debris racing down the valley. Experts are estimating that the glacier debris moved more than 20 kilometers in about seven minutes, roughly 50 meters a second, leaving almost no time to react. And Beijing is now looking at not just at one barrier lake, but looking at a chain of possible upstream risks. The Water Resources Ministry says it is building digital models to simulate whether barrier lakes could fill, overflow or breach, and what areas downstream could then be flooded. It is also checking for other possible new barrier lakes upstream of Jurong Port. So the message from the meeting was really twofold: keep searching now, but also understand the wider disaster chain and build a better warning and response system before the next event happens.
1: US Fed Chair Kevin Warsh's debut remarks at the Jackson Hole Symposium are fueling expectations that a rate hike could come sooner than previously expected. He says US inflation remains too high, hinting at tighter monetary policy if price pressures persist. Nick Harper has more from Washington.
7: A hawkish speech from a man not known for plain speaking. Kevin Walsh gave his first address at the annual Jackson Hole meeting, a few months after taking over as the head of the US Central Bank in May. This annual headline speech is closely watched for hints about the future direction of US monetary policy, and in particular, interest rates. And Walsh provided perhaps his most concrete comments to date that rate hikes could be on the cards, and perhaps very soon.
8: So here is my standard. We must be confident that underlying inflation is moving to our objective, clearly and at sufficient speed. Otherwise, we have work to do. That's our job, that's our mandate, and that's our charge to keep.
7: U.S. inflation has been above the Fed's 2% target for more than 5 years. Stubborn inflation has kept the cost of living elevated, with the Iran conflict exacerbating it by pushing up petrol prices.
8: But progress over the last couple of years has been more modest. And while this summer's PCE and CPI readings were better than expected, they do not tell me that underlying trends have meaningfully improved.
7: Even so, he explicitly said his remarks should not be seen as forward guidance. But traders seem to ignore that advice, moving up their previous prediction that a rate hike might not come until December. Before Walsh's speech, CME's FedWatch tool predicted a 35% chance of a rate hike when the Fed meets next month. Post-speech, that had risen to just over 55%. The optimism may also be fueled by the fact Walsh usually favors opaqueness over transparency, giving little away at his last two Fed press conferences. Friday's speech also puts Walsh on a path that's at odds with President Donald Trump's desire for lower interest rates. Asian markets now have the weekend to weigh up Walsh's remarks, but he may have provided the clarity that's been lacking, helping to add some market stability after months of uncertainty surrounding the Middle East and volatile oil prices.
1: Road traffic accidents and casualties continued to rise in Singapore in the first half of 2026. In a mid-year update by the Singapore Police Force, there were over 3,900 road accidents that resulted in injuries and fatalities. Now, that's a nearly 3% jump compared to the same period last year. It continues an upward trend over the past 3 years. While there were more accidents resulting in injuries, fatal accidents have gone down significantly. Both fatal accidents and fatality numbers have fallen by more than 20%. Vulnerable road users like the elderly, motorcyclists and pillion riders continue to account for a large number of injuries and deaths. More than half of the traffic accidents recorded involved motorcyclists and pillion riders. And that's the news. Headlines anytime on CNA 938 and CNA.Asia. Just a quick note regarding the weather for today. It's going to be partly cloudy for the rest of today. Temperature's quite hot though, up to 34 degrees. If you're looking ahead till tomorrow, well, it's going to be another wet afternoon because thundery showers have been forecast for tomorrow afternoon, but also very hot because temperatures are expected to hit 34 degrees tomorrow as well.
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1: Welcome and thank you very much for joining me today. I'm Susan Ng. For Esther Ho, jewellery has always been about more than just having something beautiful to wear. For the past 7 years, she has turned her creativity into a way of giving back through her Give While You Get campaign. This year, she's supporting Shine's Resilience Youth Mental Health Services for the second year with the theme Piecing You Together. And the theme has a very personal meaning for Esther, who is the founder of Moose Zenith Affair and Give While You Get.
9: It was my dream when I was young that always a dreamer. So never really knows what I really want to do. So my dream is always in the school, and I'm not doing so good in my schoolwork, but then, you know, I keep dreaming. So then that time, you know, being a heroine is like in a movie. I always want to, you know, do better and help.
1: Yeah.
9: So that's my dream.
1: And here you are. Your dreams have become reality. You talk about giving. This is something you do regularly, yeah. but you also talk about giving as something that should bring joy rather than obligation. Where did that belief come from?
9: The joy of giving is actually very natural because I believe in giving is the moment you give something out, and there should not be any obligation, because, you know, when we have nothing, so, you know, until but right now, probably I have a little more jewelry than others.
1: Than before, yeah.
9: Yeah. Mm. So to me, it's, I like to create and I like to give it to of my friends who are willing to adopt a jewelry from us. And give a donation, I would like to give a little small gift.
1: Right.
9: Yeah.
1: Was there a particular moment that you realized that this is what you wanted to do, that giving can enrich not just the person you're giving to, but for yourself, the giver as well?
9: Oh, well, the enrichment is such that I feel happier and I feel the joy, you know. The moment you did something nice to others, you feel that, well, you know, I can do so much. Well, it's a very simple thinking, you know, just do good. You know, to me, is if you know how to be good, it's very important as a human being.
1: Mm. So this is like the title of our segment, right? You do good and then you feel good.
9: Yeah, feel good. Yeah. That's right. Very good, actually.
1: And it's impacted you quite a lot too, yeah, Esther?
9: Yes.
1: I want to talk about your fundraising campaign and your theme. You've described it as piecing you together. Mm-hmm. And it's about people giving young people the freedom to find their own pieces.
9: That's right.
1: Describe this. What does this mean, really?
9: Oh, to me, is you know, these days, children has been always been tagged to be doing good in academy, or, you know, you got to be this attitude, or you're doing this to become that, you know. So it's been structured in a way that everybody thinks that that should be the right way. I have an example myself. Okay. I don't have a structure. But, you know, I feel that piecing it together, you will definitely find that right piece for everyone.
1: Is that a jigsaw puzzle?
9: This is a puzzle, yes, that's right. Yeah, so, you know, finding a piece, to me, is very important.
1: Mm. Yeah. And whatever that piece might be, right?
9: That's right.
1: Yeah.
9: Yeah, piece can be, you know, when we are talking about all this, we are talking about what they like, what they enjoy as a child.
1: Okay. And this is where I find that your campaign has become very personal to you.
9: Yeah.
1: Because you were diagnosed with ADHD.
9: Yeah, I didn't even know about that.
1: Okay. When were you diagnosed?
9: Both ADHD.
1: Yeah. When, though?
9: When? I just get to know, like, at beginning of this year.
1: Oh, as an adult?
9: As an adult, yes.
1: Oh.
9: So after I do this fundraising, I read a lot of ADHD. And then, you know, we have also, you know, doctors that specialize in, you know, youth mental health.
1: Right, okay.
9: They attended my charity dinner every year.
1: Right.
9: And they realized that I'm very special. So they
1: And you went for testing?
9: Yes.
1: Oh.
9: So to me, I'm actually not sad. Okay. Actually, I'm happy because I find my missing piece.
1: Ah, so did this give you the answers to why you were either behaving or doing things in a different way?
9: That's right.
1: Than other people?
9: That's right.
1: Okay, so I once had a young man who has ADHD in the studio, sitting exactly where you're sitting. And he told me that in the past, he couldn't understand why his thoughts were running all over the place.
9: Yes,
1: and
9: right.
1: How he described it was, it's like when you're on your computer or your laptop or device. And he said, I would have like 8 tabs open.
9: Really?
1: Yeah.
9: Okay.
1: Because, and his mind would be wandering all over the place, you know? So he couldn't understand why that might be.
9: Mm-hmm.
1: Was that similar to what you had gone through?
9: Not really. You know, for me, it's such that, you know, I just feel that I thought I'm a thinker or a dreamer. But actually,
1: too many thoughts.
9: So I'm actually quite good in switching.
1: You know,
9: something that I want to follow up, but then immediately situation felt that I should change. I just change.
1: Right. Okay. But what did this discovery help you understand? Not just about yourself, but the people you were helping.
9: Yeah. Well, the people that are helping their youth, which I have very short encounter with them.
1: Mm.
9: But I believe that, you know, if I'm willing to speak out, you know, of been a person who diagnosed with ADHD, we are just normal. You know, nothing wrong about us.
1: Correct. Okay. Yeah. So it's just that you're differently abled. You're thinking differently.
9: Differently.
1: But you still...
9: Probably we are not good in certain things.
1: Okay.
9: But we are good in something, you know, like in this business of my own, I decide my thinking.
1: Okay.
9: Yeah.
1: Okay. And in your work, you've also seen a young family member withdraw from the world. And we've heard stories about this. Hikikomori, you know, is a phrase that is used in Japan a lot about people who withdraw into themselves.
9: Mm-hmm.
1: And CNA, we've done a TV series, right?
9: Yes, you saw that, yeah? I saw that. I feel so bad about that.
1: Yeah, and you feel sad for the families.
9: Sad, yeah.
1: What did watching that happen as these things played out? What did that teach you about families who go through all these different emotions when a young person is suffering at home?
9: Mm-hmm. Okay, for my experience, because I have the very intimate relationship with my nephew who lives with me.
1: Okay.
9: So when I knew that he was withdrawing himself, we tried to give him space. So when he's ready, I would like to talk to him, but he doesn't want, he's shut the door, not wanting us to get in. We just have to give space and then patient, love, and most important is don't get angry with their action. They're probably very upset at that moment.
1: Mm.
9: But we can't be upset more than them.
1: Okay. It gave you a better understanding?
9: Of course.
1: Of your nephew?
9: Yes, of course.
1: Going forward?
9: Yeah.
1: And probably also made you more outspoken about mental health issues amongst young people.
9: That's right. I feel very okay about it.
1: Okay.
9: Yeah.
1: Because people are not keen to talk about mental health
9: issues.
1: That's
9: right. Mental health is mental health. It's like a dental health.
1: Yeah.
9: You know, we just have to talk about it. I mean, there's nothing wrong about it.
1: Yeah, but you know, the Asian culture is very different and we sometimes don't want to share things that are in our heads. I mean, what you can see, it's okay. You can say, I've got a nice dress or not, and we're cool with that, right? But you, what's in your head, I think it's difficult to express. And for young people, perhaps that is what they're going through. I mean, your nephew included.
9: Yeah.
1: And so, you know, we talk about mental health sometimes. Amongst youth, we think about all the statistics and the numbers of people who are going through what they go through. But I also understand that you've met young people through SHINE, which is the Singapore charity, right?
9: Yes.
1: SHINE Children and Youth Services.
9: Yeah,
1: they have a resilience program.
9: Yes.
1: And you've met all those young people. What are you seeing or hearing from these young people you've met through SHINE?
9: Okay, when I see them, I just found that most of them, they are just as normal. But we do not know what's inside them.
1: In their heads, you mean?
9: Yeah, in their head. And inside them,
1: they're not
9: talking? They are not much, not so expressive.
1: Yeah.
9: But we have a manner in our body, you know. We must show the love, the care. Like, you know, we are one of you. You know, that feeling, they will just automatically welcome you. You know, not forceful. Don't force them. If they want to look at you, look at them. It doesn't look at you, you just want to look at them.
1: Right. What has that taught you about communication, conversations even, not just with the youth that you've met through the resilience program, but taking it closer to home with your nephew? Has that taught you a different way to communicate with him?
9: Yes, of course, you know.
1: Okay.
9: This is real life, right?
1: Yeah.
9: This real life of how we actually talk to someone that really... weaker in mind, but somehow or other, you know, I have so many friends or friend children. They come to me as well. I don't know why, you know. I probably have that manner in me, you know.
1: I was just about to say.
9: Just like, you know, I just don't know why I have this empathy or a softer, I don't know whether it's the heart, you know, just I can understand.
1: No, I think children and youth, even adults, know it when your heart's open and when you're open in your mind to listen to what I have to say.
9: That's right.
1: Because number one, I'm sure your nephew knows this too. They don't want to be judged. They just want someone
9: to
1: listen, right?
9: Listen. And and you have to listen because listening is the best way. And you're going to talk your opinion. Our opinion is not necessary.
1: It's true. And sometimes they don't need solutions to problems.
9: That's
1: they
9: right.
1: just need an understanding adult or a peer even. You know, someone, it could be a stranger.
9: Mm.
1: It could be a counselor. It could be a relative. But someone just to listen to me. Which then brings me back to your campaign.
9: Mm-hmm.
1: You talked about the campaign theme as piecing you together, and obviously it's to help young people
9: mm-hmm.
1: and everyone else around them to mm-hmm. put their lives together.
9: Right?
1: It's like a jigsaw puzzle. Sometimes we're missing just one piece.
9: But yeah, find a piece. That's right.
1: Just to find that piece.
9: Find that piece.
1: Mm. So your campaign is actually built around jewelry, creativity, and bringing people together. Talk about this for a bit.
9: Well, you know, I adopted Shy Youth Mental Health last year. So my practice of fundraising is such that I like to give back to society in a way that, you know, I like to create some new collection or some even pre-loved jewelry that friends supported me.
1: Okay.
9: And then we like to offer it to friends or, you know, people who wants to give us a donation.
1: Okay.
9: So this is a way of giving back.
1: Right.
9: In a way that I know how to do it,
1: yes,
9: you know?
1: Yes, I was about to say. So, you know, jewelry is your thing. This is your career, your profession. How long have you been doing this work?
9: Almost 40 years.
1: Wow.
9: Yes,
1: okay.
9: Always in the jewelry.
1: Always in jewelry. And so this is where your expertise lies.
9: That's right.
1: And
9: my love.
1: And your
9: and my love.
1: And your love, okay. And these are all your personal designs, yeah, your
9: that's
1: own
9: right.
1: designs.
9: That's right, yeah.
1: And you're using it to fundraise for
9: right.
1: many causes, and Shine's Resilience Program is one of those
9: that's
1: causes.
9: Right.
1: Okay. I mean, sometimes we need a prop to open and a conversation.
9: That's right.
1: It's very hard to just go to someone and say, would you support this?
9: I don't think it's not fair.
1: Yeah.
9: If I open my my hand and say, can you give me some donation?
1: Yeah.
9: It's not fair. So my sort of fundraising is really about give what you get.
1: Mm.
9: You give your donation, I also give something. So we both
1: right.
9: give, not
1: yeah.
9: only one way, right?
1: Yeah.
9: Yeah.
1: And you started this campaign actually 2 years ago.
9: No,
1: more
9: actually,
1: than 2 years ago?
9: 7 years.
1: Seven years ago. But you've been supporting Shine. This is the second time.
9: Second year. Before there was Dementia Singapore.
1: Ah, okay. Another charity close to my heart. I love the work
9: I love
1: that Shine does as well for youth here in Singapore.
9: Yeah.
1: What are you hoping that people will take away from this year's campaign? Aside from the fact that, yes, we do need to fundraise for all the charities doing good work mm-hmm. here in Singapore. What do you hope people will take away when they become a part of your initiative?
9: Well, to share and then to move forward, that every little things that we do works for fundraising, not for only one charity. Anything, a little of everything you do for the needy. You know, the needy is very important.
1: Mm.
9: Yeah, in any way.
1: Yeah, I mean, there are many vulnerable communities here in Singapore.
9: Yeah, now you know, we talk about old age, we talk about young, they talk, you know, homeless, you know.
1: Yeah, they're just
9: yeah, people
1: so many.
9: Who pass on, you know.
1: Yes.
9: A lot of things that you can help.
1: So many. And this year, your focus is on youth. So let's talk to the youth. If there's a young person who's listening to us today, who feel that perhaps they don't quite fit the puzzle
9: mm-hmm.
1: that we expect of them. And, you know, we expect people to fit into all of these
9: that's
1: little
9: right.
1: molds and,
9: yeah.
1: and things like that. What would Esther,
9: mm-hmm.
1: the woman, who spent a lifetime finding her own missing pieces,
9: mm-hmm.
1: the young child, the young Esther, who wanted to be a superhero when she grew up, what would you say to them?
9: Well, you know, definitely there's a missing piece out there.
1: Mm.
9: Be patient. Probably, you know, you have not get puzzle soon, but they will come. Probably the missing piece is already in yourself that you do not even know that you have the puzzle.
1: Mm.
9: Just the moment of time. Like, for myself,
1: yes.
9: I never searched for my puzzle. I didn't know that I need a missing puzzle.
1: Okay.
9: So these automatically come back.
1: Right.
9: You come to us.
1: And that's Esther Ho, founder of Moose Zenith Affair and Give While You Get. And Moose's fundraising initiative includes support for Shine's Resilience Youth Mental Health Services. 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
10: It is now 1:30. Good afternoon. Local media reports in Nepal says the government has reversed its earlier position and has agreed to accept foreign assistance in the wake of devastating flash floods that have killed nearly 600 people. The Kathmandu Post reports that this will be limited to foreign expertise and tunnel rescues, as well as DNA testing and forensic exams. Teams from China, India, Australia and South Korea are said to have received the green light. South Korean news agency Yonhap says a rapid response team from Seoul has already reached Kathmandu. Nepal had initially turned down help, citing coordination difficulties after the 2015 earthquake, when it faced an influx of foreign experts. Nepal's disaster agency earlier sharply revised the number of those who remain missing. Nearly 2,000 are now unaccounted for. Among them are around 500 foreigners and 900 hydropower workers. The Nepalese Society in Singapore says it has been working closely with the community here to provide accurate information about the disaster. It says 7 in 10 posts online can be considered unreliable, causing heightened anxiety and contributing to the spread of misinformation. These include AI-generated videos on platforms such as YouTube and Facebook. The Nepalese Society says damaged internet and communications infrastructure in the affected areas is also contributing to the spread of misinformation. The disruption has made it difficult to get an accurate picture of what is happening on the ground. Harichandra Adhikari is a member and volunteer with the Nepalese Society Singapore.
11: We do have a connection with certain media outlets in Nepal and also the Prime Minister's office. Because everything's happened, they will immediately will upload in PMO, Facebook and their websites. So we try to mitigate these issues to let them know that, look, we are here. Listen, you should always contact us. We will relay the right information to you.
10: The Singapore Red Cross will open its office on Sunday to further support those still seeking information about loved ones who remain uncontactable. The space will provide affected families with a safe place to seek support and connect with others in the community.

0: Iris Chan is the Assistant Secretary General for Operations at the Singapore Red Cross.
1: We can take down their details and see and work together with Nepal Red Cross to link up to see if we can get to the people who are missing as soon as possible. If they show signs of anxiety or worriedness, we will also have on standby our psychological first aid volunteers will be on standby to support them if any needs are needed.
0: Typhoon Sordel is moving further inland in China, bringing heavy rain after making landfall twice. The storm first came ashore in Taizhou in Zhejiang province yesterday morning. It briefly moved back over water before making a second landing in Wenzhou further south. More than 82,000 people there were recorded to evacuate, were ordered to evacuate, rather, while tens of thousands more were moved to safety in Taizhou. Trains, flights and ferry services have been suspended. Sordel has since weakened since moving inland, but heavy rain is expected to continue across parts of southern China. CNA's Deborah Wong has more on the scale of the damage caused by the storm and the threat it still poses.
2: Typhoon Sordel is the third typhoon to hit Zhejiang province this season, and it got the full brunt of typhoons at Bavi and Dolphin just weeks ago. So you can imagine that the residents there are still grappling with recovery efforts and most likely have to board up their windows all over again in a very short period of time. And what we're seeing from social media videos is that glass panels at the fishing ports along the coast, they've all been shattered. There's debris everywhere. The trees have also been uprooted. And weather bureaus are warning people in Zhejiang and Fujian province to remain on high alert, to stay away from the coastline because storm surges are still expected to be quite high. Rainfall and winds are still going to be pretty strong, and they've also told them to get to higher ground. And all fishing vessels, port activities, maritime coastal projects, they've all been suspended. Flight cancellations happened throughout the whole of Thursday. The entire economic impact is expected to be pretty high because this season, these provinces have just been battered time and time again. Now, the typhoon is expected to bring more localized downpours in Fujian and Zhejiang province, but because it's moving inland, the scale of the impact is also getting broader. Aside from Guangxi and Guangdong, Hubei, these three areas have been hit by typhoons nonstop over the season. And in fact, in Hubei, there were some tornadoes that also took place. And so the entire part of southern China really has to be on high alert until the typhoon season is over.
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0: Welcome back and thank you so much for staying with us today. We're continuing our six-part Eat Drink Singapore series from book to cook, meeting the cooks and food enthusiasts who are bringing forgotten and much-loved dishes back to life through the National Library Board's collections. And today we're talking about jackfruit payasam, a rich Malayali dessert traditionally made with ripe jackfruit, coconut milk and jaggery. But as we'll hear, this is also a story about growing up in Singapore, the Malayali community, and why recipes are often inseparable from memories. Our guest is cookbook author and former restaurateur, Dashini Winoden.
4: Okay, jackfruit payasam, or as we Malayalis will call it, chakka payasam. Mm-hmm. Chakka means jackfruit. And I'm always thinking of chakka khan, chakka, chakka, chakka khan. And you know, that iconic singer. So
0: yes.
4: Chakka payasam is kind of special because I know my mum used to tell me stories of how she, her parents used to get, you know, the chakka jam experts. They used to come to her home in India and during the chakka season. So there's a lot of jackfruit during April, and, you know, that's the chakka season. And they didn't want to waste all that jackfruit. So what they used to do is they will take this jackfruit and make it into jackfruit chips, jackfruit jam, and then they will store these jackfruit jam in in bulk, and eventually it'll go into making payasam.
0: So that's
4: what my mom used to tell me. So that was you know, a memory that I had of this chakka payasam. But my mom never actually made jackfruit pies, and I don't even remember if my mom know. She, I think she must have had it in India, but she never actually made it in at home. And the first time I had it was at my brother-in-law's mother's home, Mrs. P.B. Menon, and she's this welcoming, hospitable lady who always welcomed me with chakka paisam, only because she knew that it's probably my favorite paisam that she used to make. And she will go to India, she'll bring back this special jam, and she will make the paisam with this jam that she's brought back. And it, you know, the jam is like smooth, right? I'm always asking her, how do you get it so good? And she'll be like, I'll just add a bit of coconut milk, a little bit of jaggery, but it's already got sugar. Yeah, it's already got sugar, so I just add a little bit more, and then I will fry some coconut chips. And she made it sound so easy. So one day she gave it to me to go home and make it. But guess what? My children decided that they preferred my version of the chak paisam. They did not like that smooth, the smoothness of a paisam. They wanted a little bit of that jackfruit bits, and I will also add like cashew nuts and raisin, and they like that. But yeah,
0: And that's
4: that's
0: the
4: the
0: version,
4: story.
0: somehow that's the version we all seem to know here in Singapore, where things like cashews are added to the payasam. And as with all recipes, the traditional recipe that you knew from mom's time or from, somebody's mother-in-law's time, when it comes to your generation, you kind of create your own recipe, and this becomes your heritage recipe going forward. Now, if your sons were to take this recipe now, they could also tweak it for their children and their children following that. And I think this is what heritage recipes is all about, isn't it? So I understand that you've adapted this traditional dessert. You've used something very local, Gula Melaka, that obviously wasn't used in India when your mother and her people in her generation were doing this. You did this because, was there a reason why you decided to add Gula Melaka instead?
4: But Susan, having said that, Gula Melaka, of course, they don't call it Gula Melaka in India, but in Kerala, we have really very, very good jaggery. It's like very strong, and it tastes almost like Gula Melaka. Maybe the way they made it is a little bit different, but they do have this dark brown sugar, which is called jaggery,
0: I see.
4: and that's what they make the paisams with. So in Singapore, whenever I don't get that special jaggery from India, I substitute it with Gula Melaka. That is so much easier to get.
0: And I would imagine then, Dashini, that when you do this, you're actually helping to keep these traditional foods alive. Because then people go, you know what? I can't get jaggery, so I'm not going to make it. But you are saying you can't get jaggery, you can use Gula Melaka.
4: But these days, everything is imported, and friends are bringing it over, so we have no reason not to
0: So you seem quite
4: it.
0: comfortable as you're talking, moving between tradition and experimentation. What does that curiosity come about? Because you're a very well-traveled person. Did this contribute to the way you present your dishes, the way you cook, and the way you write your recipes?
4: Oh, definitely, definitely. Every time I travel to another country, I will go down to the cafe, to the market. The market is the best place to try all these local delicacies, right? I will go there and try it, and then I will just tell Vino that I really like this. I'm going to buy the ingredients for it and go home and make it. And that's how a lot of my dishes will come back from my travels.
0: So you've eaten your way across the world, Dashini, as I understand, and there have been many memorable experiences. You've gone to Kerala, that's where the Malayali community originated. You've even talked about Moroccan cuisines and things like that. What is the most surprising meal you've ever had that perhaps changed the way you thought about food?
4: I don't know whether it changed the way I thought about food, but the most surprising curry that I've ever had was when me and the two boys, Arvin and Vinesh, we went to New York, And this was about 20 over years ago. That was a time when I was like, you know, into discovery of, you know, Michelin restaurants and, you know, this highly flighty kind of meals. And then I insisted on trying a restaurant called Tabla. And this was owned by Floyd Cardos, who at that time was a very, very, very well-known chef. Unfortunately, he has passed on, but I'm sure his recipes continue. And I went to this restaurant and I had something called a watermelon curry. I've never, ever thought that watermelon made a curry. Or was an ingredient that could be used in a curry. So, Vino was like, you always want to try something so unusual, but this doesn't sound good. I said, let's just try it. How is it going to taste? And the boys were excited about it too. So we got this curry in. Two of us liked it and two of us didn't. And I was one of them who did not like it because it just wasn't anything for me. But, you know, what struck me was at the end of that meal, I paid something like $500 for it. And it was a meal that stuck in my mind for so long because, I mean, like, you know, there is a way to elevate Indian food and, you know, enjoy it because some of the other dishes were so delicious. And we should not just think of Indian food being, you know, something that you get on the streets or, you know, in little small cafes, but it can actually be a very nice meal in a restaurant.
0: Yeah. Here's the thing, though. What do you think people miss whenever they think of or eat Indian food? Because you've hit the nail on the head. We have one particular idea of what Indian food should be. And then here comes Tabla with the chef who decided, you know, watermelon would go into a curry. So when we sit down to an Indian meal, what do you think we miss? Because we're always heading to biryanis and curries and meat and all of that.
4: Yeah, there was a time in Singapore when we did not have access to more Indian food than the biryanis. And then I decided to open Chaat Masala and I said, okay, let me include items that people are not familiar with. And I had a section of Kerala food in my menu. And, you know, it really struck a chord with people who really enjoyed my mango curry. I mean, like, who would take a ripe mango and make it into a curry? But it's so delicious. When you add coconut and yogurt to this ripe mango, it becomes a mango curry. It's called mango kalan. And then I, you know, mince a lot of vegetables like cabbage and carrot and other, you know, long beans and make it into a thoran. And these are very popular items in my restaurant. And then I realized, oh, Kerala food definitely has a place in our menu. So it just continues to be there.
0: Dashini Winoden, cookbook author and former restaurateur. She is one of the cooks featured in NLB's From Book to Cook video series. And over the next few weeks, we'll meet more of them and uncover the stories behind some of Singapore's heritage dishes. From Book to Cook Season 3 is currently airing on the NLB Singapore YouTube channel. If you're inspired to recreate these heritage dishes and learn more about their history, you can explore the recipes and related resources on the BiblioAsia website. For Jerome Lim, Singapore's history is not just found in textbooks or preserved buildings. It lives in childhood memories and old photographs and forgotten places and the stories people carry with them. A naval architect by training, he became an accidental heritage blogger. And today, his stories help us see a Singapore that is fast disappearing. How did he end up spending so much of his time documenting Singapore's past?
5: It's something that I never thought that I would do. I went to naval architecture. I've always loved the sea. And I think the sea is something that always connected with me. And, you know, I've connected with it to my life. And I think that's really part of that story, you know, is how I connected maybe with Singapore too. And, you know, somewhere along the line, I saw the Singapore that I knew, the Singapore that I grew up loving, right? Fade away. And, you know, I thought it was time that I try to recall, try to remember my wonderful childhood, yeah. the childhood that I spent in Singapore. Yeah. You know, remember those places that made me who I am, that spoke to me in some way or another.
0: Mm.
5: And yeah, that's really, you know, that realization that this Singapore was going away and I needed to capture it fast.
0: Right. Yeah. And you did. You captured quite a lot of photographs of buildings particularly and places in Singapore that some people I know are going, oh, you mean there's a gate like this near the beach in, was it Sembawang or something, you know, and we never knew about this until you talk about this. But you did spend some time in Penang, didn't you? Your childhood years in Penang. And what was it like living in Penang? And how did that connect you back to the Singapore at that time? Because this was not too long ago. It's not even 20 years ago.
5: No, I mean, I did spend time in Penang. Mm. Wasn't really my childhood. I did have visits to Penang, you know, holiday trips, which, I mean, were kind of eye-opener for me.
0: Mm.
5: But I had a kind of a short working stint there. It was meant to be a lot longer, right? And you know, I had also a lot of time on my hands, something that maybe I didn't have when working in Singapore. You know how it is in Singapore. And, you know, I had a time to wander around, I had a time to absorb the places. Mm. And it kind of reminded me so much of that Singapore that I grew up in. You know, the shops, the way the shops were, the streets, the, you know, you'll find tradesmen, you know, working in the shops on the 5-foot ways, something that maybe you saw in the Singapore 30 years before that.
0: Yeah.
5: And it kind of woke me up, you know. This is really so much like that Singapore that I grew up in, you know, even the names of places, Dhoby Ghauts, Armenian Street, right? That's something that kind of, you know, connected me back with that Singapore that I knew. And I realized also that Singapore has gone away. Yeah.
0: Mm. I mean, Penang is one of those places I think many of us of our era would have been to at least once.
5: Yeah.
0: It was my parents' go-to place. Whenever the school holidays came around, you would pack yourself into your car. Remember the days we didn't need passports, right? Between the two countries. And we'd just take a drive. You know, invariably we'd end up in Kuala Lumpur, in Penang, in Ipoh, and places like that. And it remains one of my favorite go-to places. Anytime I need just a couple of days, that's where I would go.
5: Yeah.
0: And even to do nothing.
5: Yep.
0: Right? Yeah.
5: And it's a great place for food.
0: It's a great place for food, but it does help you slow down.
5: Yeah.
0: I do want to take you now really back to your childhood.
5: Sure. Yeah.
0: You were 7 years old when the late Queen Elizabeth II visited, first of all, Singapore. And they visited your family's 3-room HDB flat in Toa Payoh. What do you exactly remember about that day?
5: Oh gosh, that was such a wonderful moment. Of course, I remember it. I remember, you know, what happened. And I also remember how excited we were to receive the royal family. And I mean, one of the things I remember was also this neighbor telling me, you know, once the queen shakes your hands, don't wash it. You wash all the wrong way. And I did just that, you know, until my mom, you know, said, oh, it's time for dinner. You have to wash your hands. No way you're not going to wash your hands. So I had to.
0: Yeah.
5: But I mean, that memory stayed with me. And I remembered how she came in and I was actually sitting down, you know, didn't expect her to arrive at that moment in time.
0: Right.
5: I was actually caught on, you know, national television, scrambling to my feet, just rushing to be there to receive the queen at the door. And I remember she spent quite a fair bit of time. It wasn't just her. I mean, it was her together with Prince Philip, the Duke of Edinburgh, and Princess Anne.
0: Mm.
5: I remember how tall they were. You know, the heads almost touching
0: seven.
5: The ceiling.
0: yeah.
5: You know how our ceilings are quite
0: a bit low.
5: Yeah,
0: in those days, yeah.
5: But the top floor flat was a bit higher, but still, you know, they were quite close to the ceiling. But I remember her spending quite a fair bit of time in the kitchen for some reason.
0: Oh, okay.
5: Yeah. And there's even a photograph of her in the kitchen speaking to my dad.
0: Ah, yeah. Oh, yeah, that was actually in the print media at the time.
5: Was it?
0: Wow. So see, when you're talking about that, you become really animated.
5: Yeah.
0: And obviously that memory is still as fresh today as it was when you were seven.
5: Yes, it is. And I mean, it's something that I think was maybe the highlight of my childhood, maybe highlight of my life in some way.
0: If the Queen visited me, it would have been the highlight of my anything. You know, and I think that, I wonder whether that kick-started your love, that memory of what had happened in those early days, kick-started your love for the history of Singapore, the heritage that we have.
5: I think it's one of the, you know, events that did do that.
0: Yeah.
5: And I think stories are always what, you know, connects us to a place, connects us to, I mean, events, personalities and all that that we maybe come across. They connect us together with our memories. And that's how maybe we identify with a place. That's maybe what makes home home to us.
0: And I think that was very important. You mentioned your father. Talk a little bit about him, because you've said that your father taught you how to look for the stories behind the places. You've shared with me and with all our listeners, first of all, for our regular listeners, you'll remember Jerome's name and voice if you tune in to us early in the mornings, which is at 7:40, where Jerome usually joins us to share a little bit about the Singapore we might have forgotten. And you've said to us, all of us, that when we're walking down any stretch of road or path or whatever, we shouldn't just look straight. We definitely shouldn't look at our phones. We shouldn't look straight. We've got to look up, look down, look sideways, because that's where many of the stories of buildings are located. When you walk through Singapore today, I'm sure your father stays with you as well in your mind as you look through it. Are you seeing places the way he taught you to?
5: Yes, I think, you know, you mentioned my father, and I think my father told me lots of stories. You know, every place that we visited was always accompanied by a story, you know. What happened there, you know, people who passed through the area. So, I mean, that's how maybe I learned about these places. That's how maybe I connected with them. And that's how maybe I remember them in a sense forever, you know.
0: Right.
5: It's something that remains with you. It always remains with you because, you know, whenever you walk to a place, you think of those stories. And that's really, I think, what made Singapore Singapore for me. You know, it's the stories, the personalities that, you know, for example, we used to go to this area of Singapore called Tanah Merah. It used to be by the sea.
0: No more.
5: Yes. Now it's buried under the airport, right? That area.
0: Yeah.
5: And, you know, that was where maybe David Marshall had his house. Right? He used to tell me about how David Marshall was kind enough to allow them to camp, you know, on his grounds and things like that.
0: Right.
5: And I remember that because, you know, I remember David Marshall because he was famously Singapore's first chief minister. He had this wonderful house by the sea, which, you know, I learned much later, you know, how he acquired it. And that's a story in itself. But I think, you know, it's that connection that made me remember the place. And I have so many fond memories of that area, possibly because of this too.
0: Jerome reminding us that heritage is not only about old buildings. It's about the memories and stories that make a place feel like home. Jerome Lim is a heritage consultant and author of Secret Singapore, someone who certainly is living a life that's less ordinary. You can read his blogs at thelongandwindingroad.wordpress.com. You can also find him on his Instagram at Geronimo Loco. And that's it for today's edition of The Best of Your Singapore Weekend. If you've missed any conversations or if you want to listen again, you can catch up with podcasts that are available on the Me Listen app. And that's it for our show today. Thank you so much for your company. I'm Susan Ng, back tomorrow morning at 7. I do hope you'll join me again. In the meantime, have a wonderful weekend.
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18: Good Saturday afternoon. Welcome aboard, everybody, to your weekend on this edition. You know, around this time last week, we were all gearing up to hear some of the key announcements from NDR 2026. Prime Minister Lawrence Wong's third National Day rally happened last Sunday. And this past week, we've all been, you know, unpacking and understanding some of the key announcements, a lot of them having to do with supporting families. And I zoomed in on the idea of housing, especially. We heard, of course, about the raising of the income ceiling, as well as how that would affect ballot chances if you had more kids. I got the opportunity to speak to Ms. Sun Shui Ling, Senior Minister of State at the Ministry of National Development and the Ministry of Transport. I bring you part one of two of the discussion right now and learns more about the new home ownership changes and whether it'll encourage people to have more kids. Part one's happening now, part two happening later in the evening after the 7:30 news.
19: Good afternoon. I'm Hui Wong with the news at 2 o'clock. Local media reports in Nepal says the government has reversed its earlier position and has agreed to accept foreign assistance in the wake of devastating flash floods that have killed nearly 600 people. The Kathmandu Post reports that this will be limited to foreign expertise and tunnel rescues, as well as DNA testing and forensic exams. Po Kok Ying has more.
20: The teams from China, India, Australia and South Korea are said to have received the green light. South Korean news agency Yonhap reports a rapid response team from Seoul has already reached Kathmandu. Nepal initially turned down help, citing coordination difficulties after the 2015 earthquake. Now back then, it faced an influx of foreign experts. Nepal's disaster agency earlier sharply revised the number of those who are missing. Nearly 2,000 people remain unaccounted for. Among them are 500 foreigners and 900 hydropower workers. Rescue teams are combing through mud and rubble for survivors 3 days after a deadly flood struck the Himalayan region, killing more than 500 people. Now, reports say some bodies have been recovered hundreds of kilometers downstream, even as far away as India. Officials are now facing a new challenge of storing and identifying bodies. families are turning to social media, seeking information and making pleas for help. Indians account for the largest number of missing foreign nationals, with more than 300 people unaccounted for. Many were traveling to Mount Kailash and Lake Mansarovar in Tibet when a flood ripped through the popular pilgrim route. In all, citizens from more than 30 countries are missing, among them Singapore, Malaysia, South Korea, Japan, Australia, the US, and the UK. Rescue efforts were briefly paused yesterday after authorities said one of the lakes that had formed after the flooding began to overflow. The trucks carrying relief supplies were halted too. Search and rescue efforts have resumed as families await news of the loved ones and as survivors move to higher ground for safety.
19: Hospitals in Nepal's capital are treating many of the injured while families are turning up, desperate for information about relatives they've not been able to locate. Rebecca Bundan files this report for CNA from Kathmandu.
1: Many of the casualties of the flash flood have been brought to hospitals like this one. This is the Tribhuvan University Teaching Hospital, and it's one of the main public hospitals in the city of Kathmandu. And there have been injured people from the flood who have been brought here, also some bodies. And there are hundreds of people who are still missing, and that's why this help desk has been set up here. And we've seen so many people just coming in throughout the day to register the names of their loved ones who are still missing, children among them. It's a reminder of the scale of the disaster.
21: He's my brother and his brother-in-law. And two guys are here and some other relatives are missing in our family.
1: The hospital has also been putting up these lists of some of the patients who have been admitted in the hope of reuniting them with their family members. And we've seen people coming to the hospital and putting up these posters, these missing posters, as they try to track down their loved ones. But it really gives us a sense that this is a situation that's still continuing. And for many people, they just want to know what happened to their loved ones who are missing.
19: Meanwhile, Chinese Premier Li Qiang has called for an all-out rescue and emergency response as Beijing's officials race to locate its missing citizens. From Shanghai, CNA's Tan Yuguan tells us how operations are progressing and details of an emergency Politburo meeting chaired by President Xi Jinping.
22: The meeting really went beyond the immediate search effort. What came out of it was a much broader discussion about how China prepares for this kind of disaster in the future. The Politburo called for a wider survey of glacier and glacial lakes across the Tibetan plateau. It wants stronger monitoring and early warning systems. It wants more rescue capacity in remote high-altitude border regions, especially places where, you know, roads, power, communications can all fail at once. This is significant because Chinese experts are now describing this as a cascading disaster. A high-altitude glacier collapse in Nepal sent debris racing down the valley. Experts are estimating that the glacier debris moved more than 20 kilometers in about seven minutes, roughly 50 meters a second, leaving almost no time to react. And Beijing is now looking at not just at one barrier lake, but looking at a chain of possible upstream risks. The Water Resources Ministry says it is building digital models to simulate whether barrier lakes could fill, overflow, or breach, and what areas downstream could then be flooded. It is also checking for other possible new barrier lakes upstream of Jurong Port. So the message from the meeting was really twofold: keep searching now, but also understand the wider disaster chain and build a better warning and response system before the next event happens.
19: U.S. Fed Chair Kevin Warsh's debut remarks at the Jackson Hole Symposium are fueling expectations that a rate hike could come sooner than previously expected. He says U.S. inflation remains too high, hinting at tighter monetary policy if price pressures persist. Nick Harper has more from Washington.
23: A hawkish speech from a man not known for plain speaking. Kevin Warsh gave his first address at the annual Jackson Hole meeting, a few months after taking over as the head of the U.S. Central Bank in May. This annual headline speech is closely watched for hints about the future direction of U.S. monetary policy, and in particular, interest rates. and Walsh provided perhaps his most concrete comments to date that rate hikes could be on the cards, and perhaps very soon.
2: So here is my standard. We must be confident that underlying inflation is moving to our objective, clearly and at sufficient speed. Otherwise, we have work to do. That's our job, that's our mandate, and that's our charge to keep.
23: U.S. inflation has been above the Fed's 2% target for more than 5 years. Stubborn inflation has kept the cost of living elevated, with the Iran conflict exacerbating it by pushing up petrol prices.
2: But progress over the last couple of years has been more modest. And while this summer's PCE and CPI readings were better than expected, they do not tell me that underlying trends have meaningfully improved.
23: Even so, he explicitly said his remarks should not be seen as forward guidance. But traders seem to ignore that advice, moving up their previous prediction that a rate hike might not come until December. Before Walsh's speech, CME's FedWatch tool predicted a 35% chance of a rate hike when the Fed meets next month. Post-speech, that had risen to just over 55%. The optimism may also be fueled by the fact Walsh usually favors opaqueness over transparency, giving little away at his last two Fed press conferences. Friday's speech also puts Walsh on a path that's at odds with President Donald Trump's desire for lower interest rates. Asian markets now have the weekend to weigh up Walsh's remarks, but he may have provided the clarity that's been lacking, helping to add some market stability after months of uncertainty surrounding the Middle East and volatile oil prices.
19: Road traffic accidents and casualties continued to rise in Singapore in the first half of 2026. In a mid-year update by the Singapore Police Force, there were over 3,900 road accidents that resulted in injuries and fatalities. That's a nearly 3% jump compared to the same period last year. It continues an upward trend over the past 3 years. While there were more accidents resulting in injuries, fatal accidents have gone down significantly. Both fatal accidents and fatality numbers have fallen by more than 20%. Vulnerable road users like the elderly, motorcyclists and pillion riders continue to account for a large number of injuries and deaths. More than half of the traffic accidents recorded involved motorcyclists and pillion riders. And that wraps the news. I'm Hui Wong. Headlines anytime on CNA 938 and CNA.Asia. And weather-wise, it's mostly sunny this Saturday afternoon here in Singapore. Temperature currently at 32 degrees Celsius. The day's range between 26 and 34 degrees Celsius. UV index is at a moderate 5 level. And it's hot, so stay hydrated and active. And also enjoy your recovery this weekend.
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18: Welcome into Talk Back. This is your show. It features your views, opinions, thoughts, ideas, suggestions, and more. I'm Daniel Martin, and we have a very special edition on this Talk Back. Let's talk about some of the key measures that have been announced around home ownership out of National Day Rally 2026. Prime Minister Lawrence Wong announced a series of changes and upcoming enhancements at the National Day Rally, including high income ceilings for subsidized HDB flats. That took effect Monday, August 24th.
0: We want to ensure that the vast majority of Singaporean couples can continue to have access to subsidized public housing. So we will raise the income ceiling for BTO flats. It will go up from $14,000 to $16,000. For executive condos, from $16,000 to $18,000.
18: Minister for National Development Chee Hong Tat says the changes mean 8 in 10 Singaporean households will continue to qualify for subsidised public housing. And then from February 2027, we're seeing things like first-timer families getting that extra ballot chance as well for each Singaporean child aged 18 and below. A lot to talk about in terms of home ownership. So this is my question to each and every one of you as I welcome my guest, Ms. Sun Shui Ling, who is, of course, Senior Minister of State at the Ministry of National Development and the Ministry of Transport. We're here live in studio to ask you, on top of the other measures announced, will these new home ownership changes encourage Singaporeans to have more kids?
24: Have your say. It's Talk Back with Daniel Martin. Call in 669-11938 or WhatsApp 963-11938.
18: Minister, welcome to the show. Thank you so much for joining me. You've been to our CNA 93 studios a few times. Welcome back, I should say.
6: Daniel.
18: Good to have you in studio. What a slew of announcements that came out. I was so encouraged to see that there was a real focus in terms of, you know, helping the pain points that Singaporeans have been talking about for a very long time, whether it's through the feedback panels that have happened or whether it's on shows like this, saying like, oh yeah, I want to have kids, but very expensive, cannot buy a house, school very expensive, hard to get into, cannot get around transportation. This was a real 360 approach,
6: yes.
18: I felt. In fact, we can't see everything, nothing's in silo. They're working together. It's a very collaborative effect, I think.
6: Yes, this was a very comprehensive effort,
18: yeah,
6: to make sure we support young couples, young families. I think it's a joy to have children. Yeah. We want to remove bottlenecks and pain points that young couples may face.
18: Yes, indeed. And maybe remove that element of, okay, take out a calculator, calculate how much I'm going to need to have that first child, which I think a lot of families have been doing or wanting to do. And hopefully we can do away with that and just say, hey, is it time to start that family? Mm. And part of that has been, a big part of that has been home ownership. If I'm going to start a family, will kid A have their own room? Will kid B have to share? Where will the helper stay? Will it be a good floor? Will it be near the school? Will they be able to take public transport? All these things factor in. I've always said, like, buy a home, not a house. And that's something that even our property experts have talked about.
6: Mm-hmm.
18: And I think the announcements are helping people do that. I want to start with one of the key announcements. And we heard that clip earlier on from the National Day Rally where Prime Minister Wong announced that income ceiling is,
6: yes,
18: rising. Why is this so important right now? $14,000 to $16,000 is how it's being raised for subsidized flats.
6: Yes.
18: It was $16,000 for executive condos and now it's $18,000. Why now? Why was this important?
6: The last time we raised the income ceiling was in 2019, and incomes have risen since. We want to make sure that the majority of Singaporeans, 8 in 10 Singaporeans, can continue to still own a HDB flat. And that's why we have raised the income ceiling, so that the majority of Singaporeans can still afford to buy a HDB flat, be eligible within the income bracket. And that's why we have raised the income ceiling.
18: And I know some people will be thinking like, that's a pretty high income bracket, income ceiling. But on the flip side, and I was saying before the show began, isn't it wonderful that people who might be just starting their careers,
6: yes,
18: or maybe just entering middle management, depending on their income bracket, want to be a part of the HDB culture and HDB lifestyle?
6: Yes. It's not just about the number of flats we're building. It's also about the quality of flats we're building. I think we're greatly encouraged that Singaporeans still want to own a HDB flat, still want to bring up their children, their family. And we've also have various policies to make sure that we periodically upgrade the flats so that the living quality, the environment is a beautiful, conducive one for our Singaporean families.
18: I see so many people saying, why would I want to buy that smaller condo when these flats have this and this flat has that and connectivity and near my parents and all the features that I would otherwise have looked for in the so-called private development, which I think, you know, the five C's are slowly disappearing in Singapore and maybe the condo is going to disappear one day from it. I'm not sure. But the flat is right there, I think, with it. And people want to be a part of it. And so this raising of the income ceiling is also keeping pace with times.
6: Yes, it is indeed. Right? Yes.
18: What are we talking about in terms of how this will help people? That $2,000 difference, is that enough? Is that going to make a big change for a large quantum of people?
6: Well, we also need to make sure that we have supply rising in tandem with demand. So the MND, HDB, we have done our calculations that we are able to meet expectations even after raising the income ceiling. Mm. And also because we have announced new measures to support young couples with children, whether they are expecting or they have a child who is under 18 years old. So we have looked into those numbers to ensure that we have a supply that can meet those expectations and demand.
18: Exactly. So it's not, because I wonder, I mean, I cover property a lot on this show, and every time there's a new launch or a new area, whether it's East Coast or Mount Pleasant, and we talk about how amazing it is in location, and then inevitably somebody will call in and it's like, it'll be too difficult, it'll be oversubscribed. I won't be able to get a spot.
6: We have been monitoring BTO application rates, and it has stabilized somewhat. And that has given us the confidence. I mean, we went through a difficult period during COVID because of the labor situation, construction materials.
18: Sand. We couldn't get sand.
6: Yes,
18: that's
6: yes.
18: All.
6: And since then, you know, we have kept a good steady supply of BTO flats. So, for example, between 2025 to 2027, we'll be building 55,000 BTO flats. For 2026, it was 19,600. We have also made some commitments about shorter waiting time flats. You know, so all in all, I think we're confident about the supply of BTO flats, and on top of that, we have also been monitoring the resale market. Yes, because you do know that after MOP, it goes in the resale market. We also have to look at what the resale prices are doing.
18: Every 5 years, we'd see that surge and dip and things like that.
6: And for a while, we were worried because the resale market prices were high, also because of the COVID situation. But for the past year, the growth rate has come down, no growth. And in fact, the past two quarters in 2026, it has actually dipped. Quarter on quarter, in the first quarter, it dropped by 0.1%. Yeah. And for the second quarter, it dropped by 0.3% for resale prices.
18: Yeah.
6: And that's why I think that's given us the confidence to make these moves now.
18: Yeah, locations have been, we've launched Prime Plus, different models, different schemes.
6: Yes.
18: We've launched supply ramp-ups as well to address that. To my listeners, now that we've seen these new announcements as well, whether it's the income ceiling rise or the more ballot chances coming into effect, will this encourage more of you to have your children and larger families? Will this help you as a parent of your child when you're thinking about them when they're getting married in the next 2, 3, 4 years in terms of their family planning as well? WhatsApp 9631193. I'll open up the WhatsApp hotlines right now. And you can, of course, send a voice note if you like. Let's talk about the idea of chances and opportunities as well. Mm-hmm. Are we expecting to see, are we concerned about any kind of spike in BTO applications with these new announcements? Now people are getting very excited. It's like, okay, I'll get married next year already. Like, let's register for flat. I think people still do that. I've heard.
6: Well, I hope Singaporeans get more romantic, but it's okay. I'm glad that, you know, housing plans still feature prominently. You know, they're paying attention to family planning and so on and so forth. And we have looked at the numbers. Even as we increase the ballot chances, I think we will still be able to match those expectations for housing, because we have been keeping up a good supply of housing. So we are making these moves in a way incrementally, and that's why it's taken us a bit of time. We last made a revision to income ceiling, income eligibility ceiling in 2019. And that's why we're making a move only now after incomes, we have seen income steady rise over the past few years. So
18: if even if a whole bunch of people decide to get married immediately after hearing the NDR announcements, the point is the supply has been ramped up to the point where it can take that.
6: Yes. And we expect to continue to be able to keep up this robust supply of BTO flats, not forgetting that post-COVID, because we were able to keep up the supply of flats, right, that actually many flats will be coming on board because they are passing their MOP period. Yes. So with more resale flats coming on board, and us keeping up a steady supply of BTO flats, all in all, I think we'll have a good supply of HDB flats in the market.
18: Let's talk about those ballot chances. Mm-hmm. This is so interesting to me as well, because the idea that not only are there going to be more, not only has the income ceiling now allowed a wider breadth of people to apply, but if you've got kid number one on the way or kid number two and you're a first-time buyer, additional chances?
6: Yes, additional ballot chance for every child under 18 years old.
18: So each child is a ballot. I love it. Almost, we can draw that analogy. But I'm curious, like, talk to me about this. So if you're a new couple, that you haven't got the first kid yet,
6: yes,
18: this wouldn't apply to you, lah.
6: Yes, we consider if you're expecting. If you're expecting, that counts as well.
18: Right. Yeah. Okay, great. So if you're making, so sometimes you see that might happen. You might be living with mum and dad and you've built your first year of marriage there, and then the first kid might be along the way. Let's apply for a flat. Yeah. That's great. You've got an additional chance now.
6: I think we must not forget that already when we look at the BTO supply, there is already priority given to first-timer families.
18: Correct.
6: Yes. And then it's at over and above that, if you fall into the category of first-timer parents and married couple. Mm-hmm. And then over and above that, if you are parent and expecting or have a child under 18, then you get an additional ballot chance. So it's layered on top of each other, you see.
18: Yeah.
6: Yeah.
18: In other words, more benefits.
6: More chances.
18: More chances.
6: With more children, yes.
18: Yeah. So as it is right now, first-timer families with or expecting children will receive one additional ballot. But of course, we've already got priorities for first-time family applicants as well.
6: Yes, yes.
18: Wow. Have we done the math in terms of like how much more advantage that person could get? It could be interesting. I haven't done the math yet. I must go and sit down and do it.
6: Well, we have staff who look into those numbers to make sure we can keep up with demand.
18: Let's weave in some of the questions. Going to WhatsApp 9631113938. Lorraine, hello. Thank you so much for WhatsApping in. Lorraine asks this, Minister, for large families, such as those with, oh, I don't know, four children, Lorraine asks, will the government consider allowing them to repurchase a larger flat type, such as the three-gen flats, to accommodate the fact that they've got a growing family?
6: Perhaps I would need to inquire more about what it means by a repurchase.
18: Maybe they've, I guess it would mean that they've already benefit from first-timer advantages.
6: Yes.
18: And maybe they're saying that because I've got a growing family, will I be able to purchase back from the board again with similar advantages because I've got a growing family?
6: Right. I mean, we do launch many larger flat types. And it depends on whether or not she's applying for a BTO or buying a resale. I guess she's interested to buy a BTO flat. But she would be considered a second timer because she has already used her BTO chance on the first time flat. So she would have to go back into the queue to apply as a second timer. But we are trying to build more bigger flat types. So she would also benefit from having a larger supply of bigger flat types to choose from.
18: Right. But I get her point because it's like, hey, I'm doing my part, man. I've had four kids. Like, not only did I have the one kid when I applied, I kept having kids and growing my family, and I've done quite a bit for total fertility. Yes. Shouldn't there be some support in that regard?
6: I think the difficulty for us, which I kind of alluded to, is that we do want to help the first-timers first.
18: Yeah.
6: Because they haven't had a shot yet at owning a HDB flat.
18: And getting over that hump of 0 to 1 and starting the family, that's the hardest
6: part. That's the hardest part. And that's why now, depending on whether it's a standard flat or a plus flat, 80 to 90% of the total pool of flats is still allocated to first-timer families.
18: Here's another question. Speaking of flat types, this listener asking and saying, it's not just a... I'll paraphrase this one a little bit. I think there's some typos. This person, I think, is alluding more to the idea of perhaps we should... okay. Let's look at flat size rather than just applying for flat or getting a flat. Flats have become smaller, in my opinion. The kitchen is smaller. The rooms are smaller. Everything feels smaller. Some places don't even feel like five-room flats anymore. A house should accommodate everybody, including extended families, when they come and visit, or special events or festivities. I agree. I know exactly what you're meaning. Thank you very much for that WhatsApp. So maybe it's not just about having the flat. It's the flats that can fit my family life.
6: Yes. Well, we also have to recognize that family sizes have also become smaller.
18: Mm-hmm. But that's what we're trying to correct.
6: Yes. But I think it's still feedback that we hear that actually young couples, when they're looking to start up their own family, they want to live near their parents, mm-hmm. but not necessarily with their parents. Mm-hmm. So in the past, where you have a flat, perhaps to accommodate, say, a couple, two children and grandparents, now it's no longer the case. The family nucleus is instead the young couple with the children, and then the grandparents stay on their own. Mm-hmm. But they still want to be close to one another. Mm-hmm. And that's why our housing policies have evolved over time to include things like proximity housing grant, so that couples can apply to stay near their parents. And the flat sizes also reflect that, mm-hmm. because we now introduce

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5: Hello, happy weekend. I'm Cheryl Goh. Welcome to the Wellness Hour here on CNA 938. Now, living longer is one thing, living well is another. We're going to explore purposeful longevity. That conversation's coming up right after the news.
6: This is CNA 938. Understand Asia.
7: Good afternoon, I'm Hui Wong with the news at 2:30. Local media reports in Nepal says the government has reversed its earlier position and has agreed to accept foreign assistance in the wake of devastating flash floods that have killed nearly 600 people. The Kathmandu Post reports that this will be limited to foreign expertise and tunnel rescues as well as DNA testing and forensic exams. Teams from China, India, Australia and South Korea are said to have received the green light. South Korean news agency Yonhap says a rapid response team from Seoul has already reached Kathmandu. Nepal had initially turned down help, citing coordination difficulties after the 2015 earthquake, when it faced an influx of foreign experts. Nepal's disaster agency earlier sharply revised the number of those who remain missing. Nearly 2,000 are now unaccounted for. Among them are around 500 foreigners and 900 hydropower workers. The Nepalese Society in Singapore says it has been working closely with the community here to provide accurate information about the disaster. It says 7 in 10 posts online can be considered unreliable, causing heightened anxiety and contributing to the spread of misinformation. These include AI-generated videos on platforms such as YouTube and Facebook. The Nepalese Society says damage to internet and communications infrastructure in the affected areas is also contributing to the spread of misinformation. The disruption has made it difficult to get an accurate picture of what is happening on the ground. Harichandran Adhikari is a member and volunteer with the Nepalese Society Singapore.
8: We do have a connection with certain media outlets in Nepal and also the Prime Minister's office. Everything happens, they will immediately will upload in our PMO or Facebook and their websites. So we try to mitigate these issues to let them know that, look, we are here. Listen, you should always contact us. We will relay the right information to you.
7: The Singapore Red Cross will open its office on Sunday to further support those still seeking information about loved ones who remain uncontactable. The space will provide affected families with a safe place to seek support and connected with others in the community. Karis Chan is the Assistant Secretary General for Operations at the Singapore Red Cross.
9: We can take down the details and see and work together with Nepal Red Cross to link up to see if we can get to the people who are missing as soon as possible. If they show signs of anxiety or worriedness, we will also have on standby our psychological first aid volunteers will be on standby

0: to support them if any needs are needed.
1: Typhoon Sodol is moving further inland in China, bringing heavy rain after making landfall twice. The storm first came ashore in Taizhou in Zhejiang province yesterday morning. It briefly moved back over water before making a second landing in Wenzhou further south. More than 82,000 people there were ordered to evacuate, while tens of thousands more were moved to safety in Taizhou. Trains, flights and ferry services have been suspended. Sodol has since weakened since moving inland, but heavy rain is expected to continue across parts of southern China. CNA's Deborah Wong has more on the scale of the damage caused by the storm and the threat it still poses.
2: Typhoon Sodol is the third typhoon to hit Zhejiang province this season, and it got the full brunt of typhoons at Bavi and Dolphin just weeks ago. So you can imagine that the residents there are still grappling with recovery efforts and most likely have to board up their windows all over again in a very short period of time. And what we're seeing from social media videos is that glass panels at the fishing ports along the coast, they've all been shattered. There's debris everywhere. The trees have also been uprooted, and weather bureaus are warning people in Zhejiang and Fujian province to remain on high alert, to stay away from the coastline because storm surges are still expected to be quite high. Rainfall and winds are still going to be pretty strong, and they've also told them to get to higher ground. And all fishing vessels, port activities, maritime coastal projects, they've all been suspended. Flight cancellations happened throughout the whole of Thursday. The entire economic impact is expected to be pretty high because this season, these provinces have just been battered time and time again. Now, the typhoon is expected to bring more localized downpours in Fujian and Zhejiang province, but because it's moving inland, the scale of the impact is also getting broader. Aside from Guangxi and Guangdong, Hubei, these three areas have been hit by typhoons nonstop over the season. And in fact, in Hubei, there were some tornadoes that also took place. And so the entire part of southern China really has to be on high alert until the typhoon season is over.
1: CNA's Deborah Wong's report wrapping up the news. I'm Hui Wong, headlines anytime on CNA 938 and CNA.asia. Going to the roads of Singapore, we're looking at stalled vehicles on BKE towards Woodlands before Dairy Farm Road, as well as a broken down vehicle on PIE towards Tuas after CTE SLE. Currently slow going on PIE towards Tuas at CTE SLE exit, as well as on AYE towards Tuas between Tuas West Drive and Tuas West Road. Accident to note on Central Expressway towards AYE after Canhill Circle, avoid Lane 3.
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3: That's right. Hello. Welcome to The Wellness Hour with me, Cheryl Goh. Now, we're living longer than ever before, but living longer doesn't always mean living better. And so, as our lives extend, so do our working years. So, how can we support not just longer lives, but healthier, more meaningful ones at work and beyond? Well, that's what we're going to discuss today on The Wellness Hour with Owen Addison, who is Chief Human Resources Officer from AIA Singapore. He joins me now in the studio. Owen, nice to have you with us.
5: Hi, Cheryl. Great to be here.
3: Yeah,
5: thank you for having me.
3: Welcome to The Wellness Hour. Now, so, you know, we're hearing more about this term, purposeful longevity. From a people and workplace perspective, you know, talk to us about what that means.
5: Good question. I think, look, from people and workplace perspective, it's got to be around four things, which is really about keeping people healthy, engaged, skilled and also motivated throughout their longer careers. Maybe an interesting stat, actually, in a recent AI longevity study, we actually found out that 61% of Singaporeans are concerned about losing their sense of purpose in retirement. So as people live longer, many want to continue to work, not just for financial reasons, but also because it provides a purpose, an identity for them, but also a social connection. So look, when I'm thinking about organizations, I think there's two things that actually they need to prioritize. One is around long-term health and wellness of their employees. And the second one is around long-term employability of the employees as well. So going back to the first, we actually had in this longevity study, it actually showed that Singaporeans are expected to live to 80.2 years. But actually, they only remain healthy until 72.2 years as well. So that creates an almost a 10-year deficit of declining health. Right. And it's this gap that organizations need to actually think about and actually help their employees sort of work towards.
6: Yeah.
5: And when I'm talking about long-term employability, right, I think we need to think about what actually employees' needs actually evolve. Yeah. It's no longer to think about whether someone's employable for today. It's thinking about, well, actually, can they have transferable skills? Are they do they have the capability and the adaptability to think about new skill sets?
6: Yeah.
5: So organizations need to invest in these upskilling, reskilling efforts, thinking about how we actually encourage employees to take on lateral moves, thinking about new career experiences.
6: Yeah.
5: So really it comes back to, well, actually, organizations need to support with health and well-being for the longer term, yeah, not just programs and initiatives. And the second one is making sure that we think about employability.
6: Yeah, definitely. And I mean, like you said, I think for a lot of people who have retired, just, you know, having something to do during the day, right, even if it's just for a few hours a day, it just keeps them connected to the world and just keeps them active as well.
5: It does. It does. Definitely.
6: Yeah. Okay. So from what you see as the Chief Human Resources Officer at AIA Singapore, what are the key challenges that employees are facing today that kind of prevent them from living and working better?
5: I think there's a number of different challenges, right? And I think, look, in today's world, and a lot of uncertainty, right? There's pressure around demanding careers, right? At different stages in life, people looking after children, but they also might have caregiving responsibilities as well, right? There's a rising cost of living here in Singapore, but also globally. But also they need to think about their own health and well-being. But often, sort of work and life, you know, it's increasingly busy. But sometimes we actually see well-being as the first thing that people actually deprioritize, sadly, right? But as we live longer here in Singapore and other parts of the world as well, we need to focus on prevention and resilience earlier in life. Yeah. The second thing maybe with all of this and actually thinking about challenges, it goes back to the point around demanding careers and skills and responsibility of organizations, right? There's a key challenge here that obviously AI and rapid technology advancements is creating uncertainty, but also psychological fear, right? So if you think about employees, they're often asking, well, actually, what skills will remain relevant? Actually, how do they adapt to changing jobs and requirements of the workplace?
6: Yeah.
5: The same apply employers. We're actually thinking about how we navigate this capability building, how we think about technology adoption and also workforce transformation. The other point is probably around generations, right? So actually, when we're thinking about, we need to tailor actually the support that we provide to different generations, right? So people embarking on their career. Yeah. Goes back to the point around AI. People are thinking about, well, naturally, what does this mean for my job? Yeah. So we need to make sure that as organizations, we're building the skills that they need to progress in the workplace. Whilst actually, if you're in a mid-careers, as an example, it may mean adapting, upskilling, and also reskilling as well.
6: Yeah. How important then is workplace culture when in helping employees stay healthy, motivated, and also engaged throughout longer careers?
5: It's super, super important.
6: Yeah.
5: Look, the reality is most of us spend most of our time at work. Mm. Right? So those people who are in the workplace, you know, that there's been stats to say that has a huge impact on actually your overall well-being. So culturally, you know, organizations need to think about well-being and benefits and policies. Well, actually, whilst they're very impactful, but that's only the start of it. You need to think about leadership. You need to think about the environment that you're actually creating. Some of the other mechanisms that actually play a vital role in actually helping support employees' well-being. So look, simple things for us. We have lots of well-being programs and initiatives here at AIA, which is great.
6: Yeah.
5: But it's also some of those commitments that we make as an organization, right? So I mentioned that we spend so much time at work. Actually, we made a commitment at AI that we talk about Believe in Better, right? Mm. And actually, we have Believe in Better days. We call them BIB days, which is a half day.
6: Oh.
5: And every month, we give employees a half day, right?
6: So to do what they want, or
5: to focus on their well-being, on time with family, relax, get out of the workplace. And it's taken seriously, right? So we encourage all of our employees to leave the office, right? Try and do something else. Focus on other things outside of the workplace. Right. So this is a benefit. It is is something that leadership are committed in, right? And making sure that employees take that time for themselves.
6: And this is on top of any leave entitlements and benefits.
5: Yeah, exactly.
6: Wow.
5: Exactly. Okay. I suppose workplace culture, I talked about ultimately there's the initial programs that you put in place, there's softer things that we put in place, the leadership commitment. But also actually I think this whole point around culture and supporting continuous learning and development. Right. So ultimately, we need to help shape that. Mm. Right. So we can offer the programs, but we need employees to actually recognize this is important to them to think about as the world is changing, jobs are changing. Right. So we need to make sure that we are upskilling and reskilling our employees. Yeah. And we're creating an environment where they feel empowered.
6: Yeah. Okay. And then they feel that they can take this BIB day with peace of mind and not have to worry about a looming deadline or whatever it is.
5: Yeah, right? they're highly encouraged to do so.
6: Okay. Yeah. All right. Owen, there's also a lot of talk about that gap between lifespan and health span where we live longer, but maybe I think it was 10 years from the AIA study that showed that 10 of this is spent in not so great health. So how can organizations encourage employees to take proactive ownership of their health and well-being earlier in their careers to kind of help bridge this gap?
5: I'll probably put it down to one short sentence. It's really around building lifetime healthy habits. Right? So let me explain what I mean by that. Right. So often organizations will talk about treating illnesses, right? And that's ultimately why we provide insurance policies. But we also want to help employees and also other organizations think about this healthy habits point as well. Right. So another stat from our longevity study, actually 50% of people only address health issues when problems arise. Yeah, that's a major issue, rather than taking preventative actions. Most people know what healthy living looks like, but the challenge is turning good intentions into sustainable behaviors. Yeah. So small, achievable changes often achieve more effective than major lifestyle changes. Right. So actually, AI Singapore, one of the things that we do is actually we provide something called AI Vitality to our employees, but also clients. And actually, this is a behavioral science-led program designed to help us actually make long-lasting changes, right? So it's actually an app that we have, and actually employees can log onto it. They get to track their steps. They get to take various health surveys, right? And you get rewarded, right? So it's not just about tracking in the way that, let's say, your iPhone tracks your steps or anything like this, but it encourages you for rewards. So you can get certain vouchers to spend on Grab or cold storage or whatever it might be.
6: Yeah.
5: But we're actually trying to encourage you to take those micro habits and step changes. So really, I guess it's going back to this point around habits from an organizational perspective. We're not trying to tell employees how to live their lives, but we need to make it easier for them to make healthier choices in life.
6: Yeah.
5: And I guess a couple of other examples is, you know, it means about creating a workplace where actually well-being is built into the way that we work. Right. So some of the other things that we do at AI, we're the corporate sponsor for Hyrox. Right. So we actually encourage employees to actually participate in this. So we have two events a year. We run the corporate relay. Lots of our employees, I think it's plus 100 employees, actually attend
6: Hyrox.
5: Hyrox. That's and actually a lot get, of and get people. Really involved in it. Yeah. Right. So we're encouraging healthy habits or team based activities through some of these. Outside of Hyrox, we have this thing called Battle of Divisions. Right?
6: Oh.
5: So look, in an organization, so there's various divisions. And what we try and do here is actually improve internal workplace well-being through various challenges, actually improve their health scores. Mm-hmm. And based on those health scores, and actually we see, you know, based on a league ranking, where all the different divisions sit.
6: Yeah.
5: So we're sort of creating those mechanisms, some of those challenges outside of, you know, doing your normal work. We're trying to build those mechanisms into the daily life of work as well.
6: So it's really part of the workplace culture, and it's seen almost like it's normal at AIA, right?
5: It is.
6: That's good to know. How are employees' health and wellness needs evolving across life stages, Owen? And how can HR strategies adapt to support a multi-generational workforce, different ages, different levels of health?
5: It's a good question, Cheryl. I think, like I mentioned earlier, the generational challenge, it's not really a challenge. It's more that there's more generations in the workplace, right? Mm. And actually organizations do need to look at it, especially from a well-being perspective, because we've got different needs, right? So for me, I think organizations need to think about the employee life cycle, right? Mm. So you break it down simply into three parts. It really is thinking about early careers, people entering the workplace, through to mid-careers, and then later in their careers as well. Right, so the expectations change or their needs, right? So if I think about early careers, it's all about financial foundations. It's around early skills development, right? Versus mid-careers, it's actually balancing career progression with family and caregiving responsibilities.
6: Yeah.
5: Versus later career, actually you're thinking about your longer term health a bit more at that stage, but you're also thinking about your retirement readiness. And I mentioned purpose earlier on, that's where a lot of those conversations come, right?
6: Yeah.
5: So we need to think about the employee life cycle, And when it comes to thinking about, well, actually our HR strategies, a lot of this has to do with listening, right? So recognizing there's different needs, right? Mm. So in a lot of organizations, we're made up of thousands of people, right? And thousands of different opinions. And there's lots of policies that we put in place and sort of frameworks and strategies to actually help with their well-being. But actually the best source of obviously inputs and actually shaping this when we're thinking about the different stages of life is from the employees, right? So we do a lot of pulse surveys, listening sessions, regular manager conversations, and all of this actually shape and refine our people strategies.
6: Okay. So, no matter what life stage they're in, they will feel they're supported and they have the company's backing to go about and, you know, achieve whatever goals they want to in their health as well.
5: Yeah, I think that's it. Look, it's the aspiration of AI, I think.
6: Yeah.
5: I think globally and here in Singapore, I think companies are moving in this direction. Right. Mm. So traditionally, when you're thinking about well-being and insurance, obviously it's the medical insurance, it's life insurance.
6: Yeah.
5: But more and more that's changed. Mm. Right. And I think it's changing more here in Singapore as well. Right.
6: Yeah.
5: And it's stitching it all together to actually understand those different points in life.
6: Yeah. So what role then do managers and leaders play in supporting employees' well-being and also helping prevent burnout, especially over the course of a longer working life?
5: One of the biggest roles. I think that's a great question. Look, I was reading before, and actually, I think there's many workplace studies that actually show that managers have a huge impact on mental health, as much as it does actually with their partners or even their spouses.
6: Oh, wow.
5: Yeah, surprising. But it goes back to the point around, you know, we spend so much time in work, right? It's a very close relationship that you might have with your manager and also your leader, right? So, look, in short, managers and leaders, they set the tone for the working environment.
6: They do.
5: Yeah, we need leaders in the organizations across Singapore who actually lead with empathy, right? Promote healthy boundaries, encourage well-being, right? Encourage us to participate in various activities that companies might offer, but also foster that psychological safety. Yeah, and that's super important, right? And that's the relationship that you have between your leader or your manager. But it's important with all of this, when we're thinking about leadership and management, we've got to recognize that they're not there to become healthcare professionals.
6: Yeah.
5: Right. But they need to see the signs, right? They need to understand how people are feeling.
6: Yeah.
5: Right. Maybe to give you a couple of examples from AI, we actually try and support our managers and employees for a couple of different things. And one is around, we call it Mia AI, which is actually a program equipped for managers and employees with tools to strengthen well-being. Resilience, but also think about psychological safety, right? So this is getting managers and leaders in the organizations to understand the stresses and strains of employees.
6: Oh, wow. Right?
5: So we try and equip them to actually see that.
6: And to recognize it in their team, potentially.
5: Exactly. Not to be healthcare professionals, but to understand actually how the team feeling.
6: I see. Right? Okay.
5: Yeah. So we do that. But we have well-being champions as well. And they help drive various mental health awareness campaigns across the organization. But really, in a nutshell, I think, look, well-being has to be embedded in leadership behaviors, but also workplace culture as well.
6: Mm, definitely. If organizations embrace longevity as part of their people strategy, Owen, what benefits can we see? Yeah.
5: Many. I think there's three, really. It comes down to actually business benefits, employees benefits, but also for society as well.
6: Mm.
5: Right, so going back to the business, well, actually, if you embrace longevity and actually we really invest into well-being in organizations, it's going to drive a healthier, more engaged and productive employees. Yeah. I think it will also drive better retention, but also better retention of institutional knowledge and experience, which is super important, right, for any organization. From an employee's perspective, longevity will actually aid physical, mental, but also financial well-being, but also continue purpose and fulfillment. Whilst for society, look, for Singapore, actually the workforce is one of its greatest assets. Yeah, so longevity will actually aid a healthier and more resilient workforce and greater workforce participation, which is very important.
6: Yeah. Okay. And before we end off today, Owen, in an ideal world, what does a healthier, longer living workforce look like?
5: In short, it's a great question.
6: Yeah.
5: Look, I think it's one where people can do meaningful work without sacrificing physical and mental health and also social relationships or financial security. Yeah, mm-hmm. So it goes back to that balance. It goes back to the challenges I was talking up front, right? So often employees will sacrifice well-being, but actually it has to be a balance between doing great work, something you enjoy, yeah, fulfilling your purpose or your passion, but also focusing on the physical aspect, but also the mental aspect, which is super important in the workplace. And actually achieving all of this is actually requiring a holistic approach from companies. Right? Going back to some of the key messages I'm talking about, really stepping back and thinking about well-being strategies beyond just some of the traditional things that are in place, and making sure that we focus on physical health, mental well-being, financial resilience, but also that point earlier around continuous skills development. Super important.
6: Yeah, so I really like that, the idea of doing meaningful work without having to compromise on any other factors, health or relationships or whatever it is. So a very holistic approach that you're advocating there. Thank you so much, Owen, for coming on the Wellness Hour and talking to us about this very important subject of purposeful longevity. We've been speaking today to Owen Addison, who is Chief Human Resources Officer at AIA Singapore. Owen, really appreciate your time. Thank you so much.
5: Thank you, Cheryl.
1: The Wellness Hour. 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
4: Now, the Wellness Hour with Cheryl Goh.
6: We're shining a light on a homegrown brand that's built with a lot of heart. Isla Collective may be a skincare and also wellness brand, but it was created really to support mothers like myself and young families by offering gentle and safe skincare solutions, as well as a nurturing community for parents. And it's so wonderful that it's come together. Joining me in the studio today is Lim E Ying, who is the founder of Isla Collective.
7: So I believe that wellness actually come in micro moments. It doesn't need to be like a full spa day, because as parents, you don't have time on top of work obligations, on top of parenting and family as well. So it's all about managing self-care with little pockets of time that you could carve out. So it could be like maybe using more quality products in the shower, having 5 more minutes in a hot or warm shower just to, clear your mind, relax your body, or massaging yourself with our Argan Body Oil. It's just little moments like that, because it has got to be, it has got to fit in real life. Otherwise, it will not stick.
6: I really love this idea of micro moments, because you're right, not everyone can afford to take 1 hour off to go to get a massage, right? Or even 2 hours. So you're right, just an extra 5 minutes in your skincare routine or your post-bath routine just can, make a lot of difference as well. So that's a great tip. Thank you so much for sharing that. As families evolve, Isla, and their needs evolve, so does the wellness landscape. So, you're already, making steps into this space. How do you see Isla growing or innovating even more to support modern families in the year ahead in this wellness sector?
7: So like I mentioned earlier, we are launching into a new category. So right now, I would think that we are more like a holistic family care, but we are moving towards family wellness as a whole. So our philosophy is still the same, which we focus on practical, thoughtful products that are essentials in your everyday life. And we are also looking for products that really serve the needs that are not in the market. So that will be what we will continue focusing on.
6: So to bring in new products that may not be accessible to consumers here in Singapore at the moment. 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
15: Heat. We've been talking a lot about it in terms of heat stress, in terms of heat exposure, but I'm talking about it in a slightly different way on today's edition of Health Matters. Good Saturday afternoon. Your 3 p.m. news happening in just a wee bit. But first up, let's talk to you about what's happening on Health Matters. I'm going to be exploring how body temperature, somebody's body temperature, could be linked to elements of ovulation and ergo linked to fertility concerns. Yes, and I'm not just talking about external body temperature and how hot it is outside. More on that in a moment as I speak to Dr. Andrew Khan, who's a fertility specialist. That's lined up on Health Matters, but first, the 3 p.m. news.
1: Good afternoon, I'm Hui Wong with the news. Authorities in Nepal have sharply revised the number of people missing after Wednesday's deadly floods and landslides. CNA's Clara Lee brings us the details.
16: The disaster agency says almost 2,500 people are unaccounted for, up from an earlier estimate of about 1,300. Almost 620 people have been killed. Local media say the government has reversed its earlier position and agreed to accept limited foreign assistance. The Kathmandu Post says this will include expertise in tunnel rescues, DNA testing and forensic examinations. Teams from China, India, Australia and South Korea are said to have received the green light. South Korea's Yonhap News says a rapid response team from Seoul has already arrived in Kathmandu. Nepal initially turned down foreign help, citing coordination difficulties following the 2015 earthquake, when the country faced an influx of international teams. Rescue teams in Nepal are combing through mud and rubble for survivors. Reports say some bodies have been recovered hundreds of kilometers downstream, even as far away as India. Officials are now facing a new challenge of storing and identifying bodies. Families are turning to social media, seeking information and making pleas for help. Indians account for the largest number of missing foreign nationals, with more than 300 people unaccounted for. Many were traveling to Mount Kailash and Lake Mansarovar in Tibet when the flood ripped through the popular pilgrim route. In all, citizens from around 30 countries are missing. Singapore, Malaysia, South Korea, Japan, Australia, the US and the UK all have reported some of their nationals being uncontactable. Rescue efforts were briefly paused yesterday after authorities said one of the lakes that had formed after the flooding began to overflow. Trucks carrying relief supplies were halted too. Search and rescue efforts have resumed as families await news of their loved ones and as survivors move to higher ground for safety.
1: Rebecca Bundan reports from Kathmandu on how rescue operations are unfolding.
17: We're now into the fourth day of the search for those who are still missing. After that massive flash flood hit the country, the true scale of this disaster is becoming increasingly clear, but time is running out to find survivors. Thousands of people have been rescued, including 350 people who were trapped in a tunnel at a hydropower project, but it's understood there are 100 others who may be still trapped there. Rescue operations have been extremely difficult as those searches continue in some of the worst affected areas. There's thick mud and debris. Some bridges and roads have been washed away. So some places are just so difficult to reach. International aid in the form of cash and supplies are coming into the country. Here in Kathmandu, we've been seeing the human impact of the disaster firsthand. There have been injured survivors and bodies that have been brought into hospitals here, and relatives have been waiting around for news of those loved ones who are still missing. There is another concern, the risk of further flooding potentially, and authorities are monitoring that very closely. But the immediate priority is that search for survivors and getting aid to those who have been cut off. For CNA, I'm Rebecca Bundan in Kathmandu.
1: As rescue operations intensify, families of those missing are holding out hope. One family had their prayers answered. An 8-year-old boy was in school when disaster struck, and he climbed a tree to escape rising waters. He suffered minor injuries and was taken to a hospital where he was identified and reconnected with his family. Nepali rescuers also made a breakthrough yesterday. Authorities released footage showing its army evacuating people trapped inside a tunnel at a hydropower project. Rescuers can be seen carrying survivors and crawling through thick mud to reach others. More than 100 people are estimated to have been stuck in the same tunnel. Rescue operations continue across the border in Tibet as well. CNA's correspondent Deborah Wong has more on the challenges rescue teams are facing.
18: A lot of information coming out from China really is from state media only because foreigners need a permit to get into Tibet and foreign media need permission to report from there. And we currently do not have that permission. But beyond that, you know, it's also been a question of safety because that's the situation that experienced by the rescuers. They have had a lot of difficulty accessing the site. According to state media, the area is high altitude, cold region with challenging terrain. What we're seeing is that the entire region is surrounded by steep valleys, glacial lakes, which also pose substantial risks and exposure to secondary disaster. As it stands, climate scientists are already saying that there's a risk of a second wave of floods because the debris is causing water to build up and the dam caused by the debris is threatening to collapse any moment. And so that lake lies upstream from Girong town. And because of that, the experts coming in to that area have told rescuers to suspend their rescue efforts very briefly on Friday while they determine that the risk is manageable and they only resume their operations a few hours later at noon. We see from state media videos that responders are climbing through quite muddy terrain. They're also navigating huge boulders, trying to get as close as possible to the border, but getting to the site is difficult because according to state media, they've had to traverse around 20 kilometers of the mountains and then descend, rappelling down into the site. But aside from rescuers, assessing the broader scale of the damage is also quite important. So China has also sent in geological experts to monitor the situation. They've also brought in specialized equipment, drones and whatnot to assess that the area is safe before rescuers can conduct their work properly. They've also evacuated villages around the area. We've heard from some contacts on the ground that as early as Thursday when the disaster hit, that by Thursday afternoon going to late evening, a lot of travelers were told to vacate the area, to leave Girong County because the roads are going to be blocked off.
1: Typhoon Sodal is moving further inland in China, bringing heavy rain after making landfall twice. The storm first came ashore in Zhejiang province yesterday morning. It briefly moved back over water before making a second landfall in Wenzhou further south. More than 82,000 people in Wenzhou were ordered to evacuate, while tens of thousands more were moved to safety in Taizhou. Trains, flights and ferry services have been suspended. Sodal has since weakened after moving inland, but heavy rain is expected to continue across parts of southern China. U.S. Fed Chair Kevin Warsh's debut remarks at the Jackson Hole Symposium are fueling expectations that a rate hike could come sooner than previously expected. He says U.S. inflation remains too high, hinting at tighter monetary policy if price pressures persist. Nick Harper has more from Washington.
19: A hawkish speech from a man not known for plain speaking. Kevin Warsh gave his first address at the annual Jackson Hole meeting, a few months after taking over as the head of the U.S. Central Bank in May. This annual headline speech is closely watched for hints about the future direction of U.S. monetary policy and, in particular, interest rates. And Warsh provided perhaps his most concrete comments to date that rate hikes could be on the cards and perhaps very soon.
20: So here is my standard. We must be confident that underlying inflation is moving to our objective, clearly and at sufficient speed. Otherwise, we have work to do. That's our job, that's our mandate, and that's our charge to keep.
19: U.S. inflation has been above the Fed's 2% target for more than 5 years. Stubborn inflation has kept the cost of living elevated, with the Iran conflict exacerbating it by pushing up petrol prices.
20: But progress over the last couple of years has been more modest. And while this summer's PCE and CPI readings were better than expected, they do not tell me that underlying trends have meaningfully improved.
19: Even so, he explicitly said his remarks should not be seen as forward guidance. But traders seem to ignore that advice, moving up their previous prediction that a rate hike might not come until December. Before Warsh's speech, CME's FedWatch tool predicted a 35% chance of a rate hike when the Fed meets next month. Post-speech, that had risen to just over 55%. The optimism may also be fueled by the fact Warsh usually favors opaqueness over transparency, giving little away at his last two Fed press conferences. Friday's speech also puts Warsh on a path that's at odds with President Donald Trump's desire for lower interest rates. Asian markets now have the weekend to weigh up Warsh's remarks, but he may have provided the clarity that's been lacking, helping to add some market stability after months of uncertainty surrounding the Middle East and volatile oil prices.
1: And that's Nick Harper reporting from Washington. And that wraps the news. I'm Hui Wong. Headlines anytime on CNA 938 and CNA.Asia. Check in on the road conditions for you right now. Take note that there are stalled vehicles on CTE towards AYE after PIE Changi, as well as in the CTE tunnel towards SLE after Merchant Road. Do avoid lane 4. A stalled one on AYE towards Tuas after Jurong Port Road, as well as on PIE towards Changi after Eng Neo Avenue. Slow going on PIE towards Tuas at CTE SLE exit, and also on BKE towards Woodlands between Woodlands Road and SLE. And weather-wise, it is partly cloudy and occasionally windy today. Temperature at 32 degrees Celsius right now, and the day's range between 26 and 35 degrees Celsius.
13: If it's a matter of health, it matters. Health Matters with Daniel Martin.
21: That's better. Hi, everybody. Welcome in to Health Matters. Thank you so much for joining me. Here's what matters today. Today's interview was spurred by a recent situation. I was helping my female friend set up her newly bought Apple Watch. She'd never had one before. She knows I'm a techie. I was helping her set up, showing her the features and so on and so forth. So this was a feature that was launched a couple years ago, but she was interested about it, and it was the idea of ovulation measurement. So the Apple Watch can measure a woman's ovulation cycle. So I was helping her set it up, and of course, I being a health person, I'm also not shy about this kind of things. Really not. Health, you should never be shy, okay? So we're talking about it, and then she's like, how does it measure? I'm like, oh, it's the body heat. How does body heat tell it about my ovulation cycle? And I was like, I don't know. And that's why today's interview. Dr. Andrew Khan is a fertility specialist. What is the link between a woman's body temperature and what is happening with ovulation and, by extension, fertility? Let's find out.
0: Yes, yes, certainly. But let me go back to about ovulation, first of all. So ovulation is one of many reasons why a couple cannot get pregnant. So that ovulation is the release of the egg from the ovary. And that only happens once every month if, you know, she is having regular periods. Mm-hmm. And that egg that is released every month only lives for about 2 or 3 days. So you can see that the body only has 2 or 3 days each month for the sperm to fertilize the egg that is released. And then that is it. So if that doesn't happen that month, you got to wait for the next time she ovulates. Mm. So what happens with Apple or body temperature monitoring is that you're trying to find out when that 2 or 3 days is where the woman releases the egg and the opportunity for the for the couple to get pregnant. And what it comes in, why it ties in with ovulation and temperature is that once the egg is released, there is a hormone that is released by the ovary, and that hormone is called progesterone. So if you do not ovulate that month, that progesterone is not released. And it is the progesterone that is released that goes up in the body that causes a rise in the body temperature. Mm. It's not a very high body temperature rise. It's less than 1 degree, probably about 0.5 degree, but it is up to the either you do your own manual body temperature check or you use the Apple watch to try and detect that so that you can have a better chance to time your intercourse.
2: Yeah, so it's good that they mentioned something about the sensitivity of the sensors and how it could detect temperature changes of up to 0.01 degrees, I do believe. So it's very, very slight measurement changes. How would, right now, are couples monitoring it on their own? Do they monitor for body temperature changes with I don't know, a thermometer and record it in a piece of paper?
0: Yes. So BBT, basal body temperature, that's been around for a long time. So people used to use thermometers, oral thermometers, and they measure their temperature early in the morning before they do anything, because, you know, lots of little things can influence body temperature. And we're only talking about 0.5 degrees. You know, even if you drank something hot, you're having a fever, you're unwell, all these things can affect temperature. Mm-hmm. So what, because it's so easy to do, so people just, you know, like you said earlier on, just write it on a piece of paper. And what they're trying to detect is that, you know, 0.5 degree rise just after ovulation has the progesterone level comes up. And that gives them an idea, this is the best time to have intercourse. So that's been happening for a long time. But we've since moved on from then in terms of what the medical professional or what us infertility doctors do. Mm-hmm. In fact, before the infertility doctors, now you can actually buy little kits, ovulation prediction kits. And when you just pee on a stick, just like a pregnancy test, and if there's like 2 lines or a happy face, that means that this hormone, another hormone, is a LH hormone, goes up. And that is a much better prediction, a much more accurate prediction of ovulation than body temperature.
2: Ah, that's interesting. So LH hormone is also produced and released into the body during the ovulation period, is it?
0: Yeah. In fact, LH, this is the hormone that's released by the brain. So that's a precursor. So what we said was ovulation is the key point. And once ovulation happens, then progesterone rises, then body temperature goes up. So you can see that we are testing a bit down the line, whereas LH is released by the brain, and the LH actually causes ovulation to happen. So it's a much better predictor because you actually detect it before it happens, so that you have more time to try and have intercourse.
2: Yes, that's an interesting point because... Yeah. Here it is. You're dealing with a family planning issue, and mm-hmm. then you have to deal with the idea of regular measurements, and then the immediacy of something that has to happen. It takes away any kind of spark or pleasure, I guess, because it just becomes a chore or a job. And this can cause stress and pressure for couples going through it, I'm sure, when they have to, you know, it's like, okay, ovulation is happening now, that kind of thing.
0: Exactly. You said you use the word that is mentioned a lot by our couples. A chore becomes a chore. It does not become pleasurable. But you know, you have to realize that you know one in six couples in Singapore are having difficulty getting pregnant. So it's not an uncommon thing. You know, about you know every month that you try to get pregnant, about 10 to 15% of couples don't get pregnant that month. Mm-hmm. So they just wait. And they just go on and on. So anything like this that helps them time intercourse, we said that you know ovulation is only one aspect of infertility. But anything that helps, or even you know even bring awareness that ovulation is so important, that in timing that you only have 2 to 3 days each month to try and get pregnant, and if you miss that window of opportunity, you know, you got to wait for the next time she ovulates.
2: Exactly. Just before we wrap up this segment, Dr. Khan, I'm curious, what would you say is more commonly used amongst your patients here in Singapore nowadays? Is it about temperature measurement or is it about the monitoring of that LH hormone as you described?
0: By far LH hormone, because it's so readily available and so easy to use, and it's so much more accurate than temperature checking. So before, I mean, LH kits, LH ovulation prediction kits haven't been around that long, maybe 5 years. No, before that, it was just all about body temperature. But nowadays, you know, almost everyone, if they were trying to test on their own, would be using LH urinary kits. Just one more thing to add is further than that, you know, if they are still unsuccessful and they came to infertility doctors like us, we would go one step further. We will actually do blood testing followed by ultrasounds and blood testing again to test for the LH in blood, which is more accurate than LH in urine, and ultrasounds to track the follicle, the little follicles that in the ovary, and see them grow day by day until they actually ovulate. So we are much more precise in that sense.
2: What stage, when couples come forward and present themselves and we're dealing with the fertility journey, let's say, like you said, it's just understanding the ovulation process is just one part of the big approach and the big journey in terms of tackling the various concerns or issues that might be at play. In general, understanding ovulation patterns for fertility concerns, is that like a first line thing that often happens first for a lot of couples before the further investigations begin?
0: Yes, I think so, because that's so crucial. You know, a woman's very aware of her periods. And if her periods are not regular, most women will know that there are issues with ovulation, that, you know, if my periods are not regular, I may not be ovulating. So, yes, that would be one of the things that will bring them to, you know, monitor. And if they still cannot get pregnant, then move on to either see their GP or fertility specialist.
2: What could be affecting the menstruation patterns and the ability to have regular ovulation?
0: Very, very good question. It's obvious that ovulation is depends on the number of eggs in the ovary. So a simple scenario is that when you reach the menopause, you reach the menopause at 51, 52, there are no more eggs in the ovary. There's no chance of getting no chance of ovulation, no chance of getting pregnant. But before that, you know, in the reproductive age group, you know, once you start, you're having your periods. Not all women have regular periods and ovulate every month, and there's a whole range of reasons for it. The most common reason is this condition called polycystic ovarian syndrome. Just call it PCOS, but it's a hormonal issue where, you know, the play of the female hormone. So estrogen is a female hormone, progesterone is a female hormone. The play of these hormones become an issue, and she may not be producing her one egg every month. So these women, maybe sometimes they produce one egg every 2 months, one egg every 3 months. So they only have very irregular periods. And even if they have regular periods, they don't necessarily ovulate at the same time each month, which makes it a difficulty to try and time intercourse. So that's one cause, but a whole range of other reasons, especially modern women with, you know, stress, with overseas travels, jet lag, time zones, with weight loss, lots of exercise, too much exercise, you know, all these are issues that will play with irregularity of period and hence ovulation.
2: That is so fascinating to hear about. I mean, all those things are the things that many women are dealing with. It's just part of the natural living daily experience, unfortunately, and this having that potential impact. PCOS was mentioned, I remember, and I've talked about it before on my show, the idea of the polycystic ovarian syndrome. I'm curious, if and were that to happen for a woman, are we able medically to help deal with PCOS if a diagnosis comes?
0: Yes, yes, we do have a whole range of medication, but the first line treatment is, first of all, obviously you've got to diagnose it and make sure the woman does have it, you know, so you've got to see your doctors, your infertility doctors, they need to do the right blood test, ultrasound. Once you've got the diagnosis, usually first line management is about weight. Weight plays a very important part in PCOS, like you use the term PCOS, polycystic ovarian syndrome. Most of these women are overweight for their height, so the BMI is out. And just simply by losing, and you don't need to lose a lot of weight, and a lot of studies have shown that no matter what weight you are, if you lose, 5 kilograms, 10 kilograms, okay, that would make you go back into sync with regards to your female hormones, and that may even bring on period and make it regular. So weight management is crucial. Then the rest of it is we have oral medication. The oral medication is basically to boost your own female hormones to try and make you force these eggs. The eggs are there. So it's not like you haven't got the eggs. The eggs are there, but they're all at this small, small level. That's why you have these polycystic ovaries. They're not actually coming out. So we have oral medication to force these, try to force these eggs to come out each month. If that doesn't work, if you're very recalcitrant and it's very hard to force these eggs using oral medication, we can move on to injection type medication.
2: You know what I'm thinking? It's so interesting. Like, if somebody were, okay, we haven't tested the technology. I haven't tested this new app function. We don't know the results and findings just yet. But if somebody were not even in the fertility journey, but were wearing a regular device that started alerting them if there were minor temperature changes, could that indicate early PCOS, let's say, and maybe that woman could get treatment or management even before the fertility journey begins?
0: That is a good idea. That is a good idea, but not really functional, in the real world, because the temperature changes they're talking about is, plus and minus. We're only talking about plus and minus 0.5 degrees for the temperature change for ovulation. A lot of other things increase temperature more than that. Even a hot drink beforehand, if you were exercising, sweaty, having a fever due to infection. So all these minor things is going to cause your temperature to go up and down. And then to interpret that to say that that is due to ovulation or not ovulation, certainly I'm sure that even just doing your temperature daily, that would not be any way to test whether you have any, PCOS coming up or PCOS or you're getting better from your PCOS.
2: So that's why usually something like this would only emerge during the investigation process when a couple is facing a fertility issue.
0: Well, she will know, clinically she will know because her periods are either non-existent or very irregular. So that's the first, usually why they would come to the doctor. But going on from that, blood tests and looking at male hormones in these females will be slightly higher, like there's testosterone, and the female hormones are the right mix is not there. So based on blood tests, they will know. And then we can also use this as an indicator of whether things are getting better or not, besides the simple history of whether the periods are getting more and more regular.
2: It's a huge topic, Dr. Khan, because there are so many different areas to explore, correct? I mean, one third of the issue might be with the female, one third of the issue might be with the male, one third might be idiopathic. We just don't know and can't find it by that regard, right? So what's usually happening in Singapore as part of the investigation process? Help us understand.
0: So the incidence, as we alluded to, is like one in six couples will have difficulty trying to get pregnant when they start trying. And the reasons for this, you've mentioned that, there's male factor, there's female factor, there's a combination. So some couples may have some male sperm problems followed by ovulation. And then some couples, no matter how you investigate, you won't find a reason. So that category is about 10% of unexplained infertility. The others is all split. So like what you said, 30% of it is female, pure female problems, and ovulation is one of them. 30% is male, and then 30% is mixture of both male and female. Male part's really simple. So maybe we start off with that. You know, it's all about sperm. So, you know, I'm not talking about whether the gentleman is healthy, whether he smokes, whether he drinks, all of which is not good. Mm-hmm. But the most important test, screening test, which, you know, can be done by a GP, you know, come to see a specialist, that's what we will order. So if the sperm test, looking at the count, the number of sperm, that's the concentration, the motility of the sperm, and the morphology of the sperm, if that's fine, okay, for all intents and purposes, we can rule the man out of the equation. Mm-hmm.
2: So but usually that's why it's probably a lot easier, it's less invasive to check the men.
0: Exactly. No, you really should, you know, it's a sad fact of life that most of the time when fertility specialists

0: Every ambition has a starting point.
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3: Plan. So if there's any problems with the womb, you know, whether there's any growth like a fibroid, whether there's chronic infection inside the lining of the uterus, all that is going to be influencing whether this couple is going to have a good or not so good chance of getting pregnant.
4: Look at that. The importance of understanding the link between a woman's body temperature, ovulation, and how important ovulation is in terms of understanding the fertility concerns of the everyday Singaporean. Thank you so much to my fertility specialist for joining me, Dr. Andrew Khan, on this edition of Health Matters. I'm Daniel Martin.
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13: Good afternoon. I'm Hui Wong with the news. Authorities in Nepal have sharply revised the number of people missing after Wednesday's deadly floods and landslides. The disaster agency says almost 2,500 people are unaccounted for, up from an earlier estimate of about 1,300. Almost 620 people have been killed. Local media say the government has reversed its earlier position and agreed to accept limited foreign assistance. The Kathmandu Post says this will include expertise in tunnel rescues, DNA testing and forensic examinations. Teams from China, India, Australia and South Korea are said to have received the green light. South Korea's Yonhap News says a rapid response team from Seoul has already arrived in Kathmandu. Nepal initially turned down foreign help, citing coordination difficulties following the 2015 earthquake when the country faced an influx of international teams. Rescue teams in Nepal are combing through mud and rubble for survivors. Reports say some bodies have been recovered hundreds of kilometers downstream, even as far away as India. Officials are now facing a new challenge of storing and identifying bodies. Indians account for the largest number of missing foreign nationals, with

0: more than 300 people unaccounted for. Many were traveling to in Tibet when the flood ripped through a popular pilgrim route. In all, citizens from more than 30 countries are missing. Singapore, Malaysia, South Korea, Japan, Australia, the US and the UK all have reported some of their nationals being uncontactable. Rescue efforts were briefly paused yesterday after authorities said one of the lakes there that had formed after the flooding began to overflow. Trucks carrying relief supplies were halted too. Search and rescue efforts have resumed as survivors move to higher ground for safety. 3 days after water, mud and rock tore through the Nepal-Tibet border, attention has shifted to barrier lakes reported on both sides. On Nepal's side, officials say debris at the flood site was holding back rising waters. The lake broke its bank on Friday, swelling a river. Rescue efforts paused briefly, then resumed. Across the border, the lake near Girong topped 2.5 million cubic meters of water. That's about 1,000 Olympic-sized swimming pools. Authorities say the risk of a breach remains, even as the lakes are draining naturally, and a sudden release would enter the same river system that has hit on Wednesday. CNA's Grace Shin has more on how that event unfolded.
1: The disaster began when an enormous section of glacier, ice, and rock broke away and crashed into the valley below. The collapse sent a massive debris towards the Lende Kola River system. The debris is believed to have temporarily blocked the river, creating a natural dam. Water started building up behind it. Minute by minute, pressure on the unstable blockage increased. Then the barrier gave way. A powerful surge of water, mud, and rock raced downstream, destroying roads and bridges, smashing through settlements. The flood traveled through the river system towards communities further inside Nepal. Scientists are still examining exactly how that collapse developed into such a large flood. We'll get a better understanding of the scale of the disaster as rescue and recovery teams reach isolated communities.
0: Japan is bracing for more heavy rain after downpours triggered floods and landslides in central parts of the country. Thousands were ordered to evacuate earlier this week as record rainfall hit the Hokuriku region, and more rain is on the way. Up to 120 millimetres is forecast there over the weekend, with the rain expected to move north and linger over Hokuriku and Tohoku through Monday. Authorities have issued alerts for lightning, tornadoes and strong winds and are urging residents to stay alert. A level 3 landslide warning is also in place for parts of Toyama Prefecture. Unprecedented rainfall wreaked havoc in Japan's Chiba Prefecture earlier this month. At least 13 people were killed. Nearly two-thirds of Team Singapore's 304 athletes are set to make their Asian Games debut next month in Japan, while 13 athletes across 9 sports will compete at the Youth Olympic Games in Senegal, which starts at the end of October. Fencer Kiria Tikana and badminton player Zach Ng are among Team Singapore's flag bearers. They were unveiled at an official ceremony at the Kallang this morning, which Singapore National Olympic Council President Grace Fu and Culture, Community and Youth Minister David Neo attended. Here's Ms. Fu.
2: 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And give your very best.
0: And that wraps the news. I'm Hui Wong. Headlines anytime on CNA 938 and CNA.Asia. Traffic-wise, take note of a couple of stalled vehicles on SLE towards BKE after Yishun, and also on PIE towards Tuas at CTE City Exit, and one more stalled one on SLE towards BKE after Yishun. Avoid lane 4 over there.
3: From destinations that surprised her to the camera gear and travel hacks she swears by, We're seeing the world through the lens of a content creator today on Destination Anywhere. I'm Melanie Olivero. This is CNA 938. Now, my guest has traveled across Asia, Europe, North America, and beyond, documenting everything from flights and hotels to food finds and memorable travel experiences. So let's welcome Anne Zen. She's a lifestyle content creator who shares fashion, travel, beauty, and lifestyle content on TikTok, that is TikTok and Instagram. And remember, she's at Anne.Zen, okay? Anne.Zen at Anne Zen. Hi, Anne. It's lovely to meet you. Welcome to CNA 938. For listeners who may not know you yet, tell us what kind of traveler you are. Do you see yourself as a careful planner or someone who prefers to be spontaneous? I would think you're a careful planner, but I may be wrong.
4: Hello, Melanie. Thank you for having me here. I think I am actually a bit of both.
3: Oh, really?
4: I think it really depends on who I'm traveling with and the agenda of the trip. I am not the type to plan to the minute. Yeah. I just kind of have like a rough idea of what I'm going to do for the day and take the day as it comes, really.
3: Mm, okay, so let's see that as we chat with you, because, you know, everyone has a favorite holiday destination, but I'd like to know which country surprised you the most, somewhere you visited without too many expectations but ended up recommending to everyone afterwards. What made it so special?
4: I don't think this is considered a holiday destination, but that would have to be the time I visited a little town called Antique in the Philippines for my final year project film in uni. And I think it was the views we saw of the mountains, the clouds, the waters, and people just living their daily lives against these like gorgeous backdrops that have never been shown on social media before. That was really like the cherry on top for this. And I think it was also because these places were really untouched by tourism and preserved by the simplicity of the locals that made it that much more beautiful to us.
3: Okay, so what really struck you about the place as you were looking around you?
4: The way the seas came together with the mountains, I feel like it's a scene that I've never seen on social media, which is something I really did not expect, especially since I went in for a school project not to film the scenery. And so we were just like shocked by the view with like a primary school in the background, and then in the back, it's mountains, clouds, beautiful, a rainbow in between them. And they're just going to school. It was so beautiful.
3: Yeah. Everyone, Antique is a province in the Western Visayas region of the Philippines. And Antique is spelled the same way we say antique.
4: Yes.
3: Okay. So if you want to check it out, just like Anne has done, you know what to do. Check those travel destinations there. How did you get there, by the way, when you were in uni?
4: It was a flight to Manila, if I'm not wrong. And then we took a smaller flight there, and then it was car. It was a pretty long distance. I'm not sure if it's open to tourism, but it was really beautiful.
3: All right. Hey, Anne, we've got a question from a listener. Mm-hmm. And since you travel so often, I believe our listener's name is Nabila. She gave it as Nabila. And she wants to steal a travel tip from you because she WhatsApped us at 963-11938. That's the CNA 938 official WhatsApp number. And she left us a voicemail too. So let's hear in on what Nabila has to say.
5: Hi, this is Nabila, and I have a question. What's the one thing you would always pack no matter where you are heading?
3: Okay, so you got that one, right, Anne?
4: Yes.
3: What do you always pack no matter wherever you go? What's one thing?
4: I'm not sure if you're going to get this, but it's a MagSafe suction mount. It is this thing that connects to the MagSafe of my phone, and then I can vacuum it onto any smooth surface, and it holds my phone for hours. I use it to watch shows on the plane. I attach it to the window or the screen in the car on road trips. For the GPS in the car, it stays on for hours. And to watch a podcast while I get ready in the morning with it stuck onto my mirror, And I also use it to film because my phone stays on it. I can take pictures. Anywhere there's a smooth surface, I will use it. And it costs less than $5. It's so handy. I've recommended it to a bunch of people.
3: So it's based on a suction pump concept. So you have to turn a dial to suck all the air out.
4: Yes.
3: And that's why it holds so firmly. Okay. Yep. Nabila, I hope that answered your question. Thank you for sending us that WhatsApp. If you want to ask, if you're listening in, dear listener, and if you want to ask Anne a question, remember our WhatsApp is 963-11938. And let's see if Anne can give you some more tips and pointers, yeah? Anne, because you've traveled really, really quite a bit, and that's saying that very loosely, I'm sure you've come across places that people often misunderstand. What's one destination you think Singaporeans have the wrong impression?
4: I'm not entirely sure if this is right to say, but I want to say Paris City. I think we tend to be a bit cautious about Paris and avoid it for safety reasons, especially in big groups. But my mom and I traveled Paris City on foot on a little girls' trip a couple of years ago. And we did it completely on foot. We walked around everywhere. We did our shopping and we found it to be like really safe for two girls to be traveling. Of course, we took our precautions and we were very vigilant, no leaving our phones hanging around, tied it to our wrists, and no pickpockets spotted. Enjoyed our time a lot. We had so much fun. Didn't find it unsafe at all for two girls.
3: And you enjoyed visiting the boulangeries and the cafes.
4: Without having to overthink about, you know, someone's going to snatch my phone or something like that.
3: All right. Yeah. Social media can make every destination look perfect. But there has been ever been a place that looked amazing online, and we've seen so many things like that, but completely different in real life, or perhaps somewhere that was even better than expected.
4: I want to say it would be my most recent trip to New Zealand.
3: Yeah.
4: I visited a couple of times as a kid with my family, and I remember loving it so much even as a kid that didn't really understand what it took to get to those beautiful places. So visiting as an adult without my parents with my own itinerary was a whole new experience altogether, being able to appreciate parts of New Zealand that I didn't before. And of course, doing the admin work, which I never had to do before.
3: Yeah.
4: But the views were absolutely like breathtaking. And the views on the drives, I feel like, was something that I feel no amount of pictures and videos can fully capture the experience of not expecting what's coming up next in the next 10, 15, 20 meters. Yeah.
3: What's overrated then?
4: Overrated? I think some people feel that it's a overly traveled destination and like people are chasing like the hidden gems and things like that these days. So New Zealand comes up to be somewhere that's over traveled, but I really don't think so. I feel like it's really something you just have to experience once.
3: But when you talk about, let's say, a place that looked amazing online, but completely different in real life, not necessarily in New Zealand or a tourist attraction, is there something that comes to mind for you?
4: Off the top of my head.
3: Because we see a lot of social media posts and videos about, let's say, for example, a hot springs natural environment or a lake.
4: Yeah.
3: And then when we actually go there, it's not exactly what was told to us via social media by an influencer, by a travel agency.
4: Yeah.
3: Is there something that comes to mind?
4: I am afraid to say this, but for me, it would be Mount Fuji in Japan. I feel like it's just so hard to catch a good glimpse of it, and you really cannot expect to see it. And I feel like it's so, you get so much hype around it, you're so excited to see it, and then you get there and there's nothing, there's clouds. And then when it really shows up, it becomes just a mountain with a bit of snow on top. Mm. And then it's a bit disappointing. And also because it's, a lot of the spots are overcrowded, that you don't get the nice picture, or that everyone ends up with the same picture.
3: Yeah.
4: Yeah.
3: Mount Fuji. I mean, when I last went to Japan, Mount Fuji was apparently right in front of me. Mm-hmm. But there was so many clouds and the weather was so foggy that day. I could hardly even make out the shape of it. And it was right in front of me. And yes, I couldn't.
4: Exactly what I mean.
3: Yeah, I was very disappointed. I was very sad. But I know, because I love Japan, I'm going to come back and one day I'm going to see Mount Fuji right in front of me again. Hopefully the next time I go, I'm going to be second time lucky. Okay, and you're almost always traveling with a camera. We know that. You even have that suction stand to help you get the best of shots and the smoothest of footage too. From your airport vlogs to hotel room tours, there must be moments where you're already thinking about the shot before you've even enjoyed the experience. So while we know that you enjoy yourself thoroughly, so much thought and planning and thinking must go into it. How do you balance creating content with actually being present on your holiday?
4: So when I first started creating content a couple of years ago, I worked really hard on churning out content while I traveled because I felt like having studied the platform and everything, I knew what kind of content would work when I travel. And since I'm already spending money to go on this trip on my own, I might as well get the bang for my buck and get as many views as I can. And true enough, the content I churned out from those trips were very well received. But when I came back to Singapore, I ended up feeling so tired from having to pretty much constantly have my work brain on while on holiday. When I'm checking out cafe, I'm thinking what shots to get, how I can edit this tonight. And then when I'm back in the room, I am editing. And then back then, I didn't schedule posts or anything, so I would be posting on the go 12 p.m., 4 p.m., another one goes out. And every day was like this until I came back to Singapore. And I was so tired. So now I've learned to only create content for myself, for the memories, and not for the ROI of reeling in the views. But of course, I still create content, but it may not be as well received as it was when I first started out. It's not as well thought out. It just looks like clips from my days. And I feel like that has really helped me to be present and enjoy the holiday for what it is.
3: Have advancements in social media tools and filters and even AI helped you make that job less, I wouldn't say cumbersome, but less intense?
4: Yeah, I mean, now we have a lot of scheduling tools.
3: Yeah.
4: So I can schedule the posts in advance, but that would also mean that, you know, I would have to, if I want it out during the trip, I would have to edit during the trip.
3: Yeah.
4: And that's still, I prefer to do manually by myself to pick out the clips and everything. And yeah, it's pretty much just scheduling that I use right now.
3: Yeah. For the moment, la. I mean, there are always advancements, in social media tools and whatnot. And of course, we get to see that polished video or post in the end. Something else people might not realize about filming travel content overseas that you want to share with us?
4: I think it's the people that are behind the creators, the people that are waiting for the shots to be taken, to be reshot, and pretty much waiting for us to be ready to enjoy the moment. It's like what people always say, you know, the cameras have to eat first, the phones have to eat first.
3: Yeah.
4: And then there are all these people just waiting for the phones to eat. Yeah, I always feel so bad, especially when I'm traveling with my friends. It's like I have to draw a fine line.
3: Yeah. When there are people surrounding you, there are apps that filter out people. And they do quite a pretty good job with that. So it's still you in that scenario, in that scene. But do you use such apps, or you'd rather it be more, you wait for them to leave your shot and then you film your content or take your picture?
4: I think it depends on how serious I am on getting the shot.
3: Yeah.
4: If I really want it, if I feel like the background can't be edited too much, especially with video, video is a bit hard to take people out of.
3: Yeah.
4: If it's photo, I think there's a bit more, like, space for editing to come in. But if it's video and I really want the shot to be good, I will wait. I've been trained by my mother to wait for the shot. So that's something that I would do. But if it's photo and I see that there's a chance that I can edit it, I will.
3: All right. So tech comes in again.
4: Yes.
3: So a lot of us will be looking through your travel videos and your photos, and a lot of us would agree it's amazing. So I'm very curious about the equipment you bring with you. What's your go-to filming equipment when you're overseas? Maybe we can get a tip or two from you.
4: Well, my go-to, honestly, is just my iPhone. It's been doing the job really well for me lately, especially with like the video advancements and the photo advancements. The video on the iPhone is really, really good.
3: Yeah.
4: But when I have a bit more time at the location, or I feel like a camera would capture the scene better, then I would whip out my Fujifilm camera, which I really love. But it's a bit more tedious to work with than an iPhone. And if I really have a lot of time on the trip, then I'll film like a landscape longer form vlog on my DJI Osmo Pocket, which has been very helpful.
3: Okay, so they're all, of course, easy to carry around with you, yeah? What about those portable lights that I see influencers bring with them, especially when it comes to lighting up food the right way?
4: I am not that invested in the good lighting yet. I just don't really want to carry another thing. I have a portable flash for photos, but if it comes to videos, if the lighting is bad, I'll use my phone's light. That's about it.
3: Or you're savvy enough to know how much light to let in and where to catch it, where it's coming from. Yeah?
4: I would say so.
3: Of course, of course. Now you've already ticked off quite a few countries when it comes to your list. There must be plenty more you want to travel to and explore. So which country would that be?
4: For me, it would be Norway.
3: Yes.
4: Mainly because I'm a huge fan of the Disney movie Frozen. And I really want to feel like I'm in it. I want to see what inspired all the scenes in Frozen, even though it's a cartoon. But I really want to see it. I really want to be in it and see what inspired the movie that I love so much.
3: So you want to see the fjords?
4: Yes. And the little towns that inspired Arendelle, Town. Yeah.
3: Okay, Norway is coming up. And before I let you go, probably a lot of our younger listeners scrolling through your beautiful travel videos and they're saving up for their next big holiday. Some of them are still on their first jobs. So saving up takes a bit more time, which is understandable, even though there are discount prices and budget airlines too. But what is one piece of travel advice you'd give them from everything you've learned along the way?
4: I would say actually let yourself enjoy your holiday. Like, don't feel pressured to plan your trip around what everyone else is doing, whether that's the social media hotspots, must-do activities, or things people tell you that you have to experience at the place you're going to. I think plan the trip on your own terms and around what you genuinely enjoy. Try new things only if they excite you. If you're not big on adventure, then don't do it. Don't force it just because that's what people do at the destination and then regret that you spend the money. Honestly, just let yourself do whatever you want. Sometimes if you want to do nothing, I am totally for it. Sometimes I go on holiday and do nothing. You're on holiday. It's okay to slow down, to rest and enjoy your trip. After all, it's your money that you're spending. You should really enjoy it.
3: And there's always tips and helps out there for those who really want to travel on a budget, but they don't know where else to turn. I mean, they're so resourceful anyway. There's always help abound, right?
4: Yes, correct.
3: Yeah. Thank you for coming down, Anne. I appreciate it.
4: Thank you so much for having me.
3: You're welcome. And we're going to hear from Anne again very, very soon. Let me tell you that. Safe travels wherever your camera takes you next to. That was lifestyle content creator Anne Zen sharing the destinations that surprised her and what goes into creating those travel videos and also those gorgeous photos and a few useful tricks she's picked up along the way. For more on Anne's travel, fashion and lifestyle content, you can find her on TikTok and Instagram at Anne.Zen. That's Anne.Zen. This has been Destination Anywhere, and I'm Melanie Olivero for CNA 938.
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0: In our busy family lives, it is easy to be together without really being present. And sometimes the moments that matter most are those simple ones where we put down the phone and when we truly see one another. So this is what we want to talk about today. Intentional family time, being present for each other. This conversation coming up after the news.
26: Good afternoon. I'm Hui Wong with the news at 4 o'clock. Authorities in Nepal have sharply revised the number of people missing after Wednesday's deadly floods and landslides. The disaster agency says almost 2,500 people are unaccounted for, up from an earlier estimate of about 1,300. Almost 620 people have been killed. Local media say the government has reversed its earlier position and agreed to accept limited foreign assistance. The Kathmandu Post says this will include expertise in tunnel rescues, DNA testing and forensic examinations. Teams from China, India, Australia and South Korea are said to have received the green light. South Korea's Yonhap News says a rapid response team from Seoul has already arrived in Kathmandu. Nepal initially turned down foreign help, citing coordination difficulties following the 2015 earthquake when the country faced an influx of international teams. Rescue teams in Nepal are combing through mud and rubble for survivors. Reports say some bodies have been recovered hundreds of kilometers downstream, even as far away as India. Officials are now facing a new challenge of storing and identifying bodies. Indians account for the largest number of missing foreign nationals, with more than 300 people unaccounted for. Many were travelling in Tibet when the flood ripped through a popular pilgrim route. In all, citizens from more than 30 countries are missing. Singapore, Malaysia, South Korea, Japan, Australia, the US and the UK all have reported some of the nationals being uncontactable. Rescue efforts were briefly paused yesterday after authorities said one of the lakes that had formed after the flooding began to overflow. Trucks carrying relief supplies were halted too. Search and rescue efforts have resumed as survivors move to higher ground for safety. Rebecca Bunden reports from Kathmandu on how rescue operations are unfolding.
27: We're now into the fourth day of the search for those who are still missing. After that massive flash flood hit the country, the true scale of this disaster is becoming increasingly clear, but time is running out to find survivors. Thousands of people have been rescued, including 350 people who were trapped in a tunnel at a hydropower project, but it's understood there are 100 others who may be still trapped there. Rescue operations have been extremely difficult as those searches continue in some of the worst affected areas. There's thick mud and debris. Some bridges and roads have been washed away. So some places are just so difficult to reach. International aid in the form of cash and supplies are coming into the country. Here in Kathmandu, we've been seeing the human impact of the disaster firsthand. There have been injured survivors and bodies that have been brought into hospitals here, and relatives have been waiting around for news of those loved ones who are still missing. There is another concern, the risk of further flooding potentially, and authorities are monitoring that very closely. But the immediate priority is that search for survivors and getting aid to those who have been cut off. For CNA, I'm Rebecca Bunden in Kathmandu.
26: Rescue operations continue across the border in Tibet as well. CNA's correspondent Deborah Wong has more on the challenges rescue teams are facing.
1: A lot of information coming out from China really is from state media only, because foreigners need a permit to get into Tibet and foreign media need permission to report from there. And we currently do not have that permission. But beyond that, you know, it's also been a question of safety, because that's the situation that experienced by the rescuers. They have had a lot of difficulty accessing the site. According to state media, the area is high altitude, cold region with challenging terrain. What we're seeing is that the entire region is surrounded by steep valleys, glacial lakes, which also pose substantial risks and exposure to secondary disaster. As it stands, climate scientists are already saying that there's a risk of a second wave of floods, because the debris is causing water to build up and the dam caused by the debris is threatening to collapse any moment. And so that lake lies upstream from Girong town. And because of that, the experts coming in to that area have told rescuers to suspend their rescue efforts very briefly on Friday while they determine that the risk is manageable, and they only resume their operations a few hours later at noon. We see from state media videos that responders are climbing through quite muddy terrain. They're also navigating huge boulders, trying to get as close as possible to the border. But getting to the site is difficult because, according to state media, they've had to traverse around 20 kilometers of the mountains and then descend, rappelling down into the site. But aside from rescuers, assessing the broader scale of the damage is also quite important. So China has also sent in geological experts to monitor the situation. They've also brought in specialized equipment, drones and whatnot, to assess that the area is safe before rescuers can conduct their work properly. They've also evacuated villagers around the area. We've heard from some contacts on the ground that as early as Thursday when the disaster hit, that by Thursday afternoon going to late evening, a lot of travelers were told to vacate the area, to leave Girong County because the roads are going to be blocked off.
26: Typhoon Sodol is moving further inland in China, bringing heavy rain after making landfall twice. The storm first came ashore in Zhejiang province yesterday morning. It briefly moved back over water before making a second landfall in Wenzhou further south. More than 82,000 people in Wenzhou were ordered to evacuate, while tens of thousands more were moved to safety in Taizhou. Trains, flights and ferry services have been suspended. Sodol has since weakened after moving inland, but heavy rain is expected to continue across parts of southern China. Japan is bracing for more heavy rain after downpours triggered floods and landslides in central parts of the country. Thousands were ordered to evacuate earlier this week as record rainfall hit the Hokuriku region. And more rain is on the way. Up to 120 millimetres is forecast there over the weekend, with the rain expected to move north and linger over Hokuriku and Tohoku through Monday. Authorities have issued alerts for lightning, tornadoes and strong winds and are urging residents to stay alert. A level 3 landslide warning is also in place for parts of Toyama Prefecture. Unprecedented rainfall wreaked havoc in Japan's Chiba Prefecture earlier this month. At least 13 people were killed. India is one of the world's fastest growing major economies, yet Many youngsters say getting a degree is no guarantee of a job, let alone one that matches their aspirations. In the last few weeks, India has seen youth-led protests over exam irregularities that have also tapped into wider anxiety over employment. Neha Punia reports for CNA on the pressures facing young Indians who are making the transition from university to work.
2: Vivek Kumar Jaiswal holds a master's degree in Hindi, but 3 years after graduating, the 28-year-old is still looking for stable work. He and his two siblings depend largely on what their father earns driving an auto rickshaw. Vivek says the frustration over his economic prospects and being stuck in a cycle of part-time work drove him to join the Cockroach Janata Party protest in July. There, he stood alongside thousands of young Indians calling for reforms to India's education system. His own concerns went further to what comes after education, finding a decent job. The numbers point to a difficult path from classroom to career.
3: Research by Azim Premji University suggests a gap between the number of graduates and graduate employment. It says over the course of two decades, ending in the year 2023, India added roughly 5 million graduates every single year on average. But graduate employment grew by only 2.8 million a year. And salaried graduate employment grew by even less, about 1.7 million a year.
2: Economist Rosa Abraham is one of the authors of that study. She says many young Indians who do find work end up in low-paying, informal or irregular jobs. The government has expanded internship and apprenticeship programs aimed at helping young people enter the workforce, but Abraham says such efforts have yet to match the scale of the challenge.
4: Job creation has slowed down. We've also seen a lot of workers actually entering into agriculture, which we call as the, you know, reversal of structural transformation, where ideally as an economy grows, the expectation is that workers leave agriculture, they move either into manufacturing or services.
2: Government data shows youth unemployment fell in July compared to the previous month, but at 15.6%, it is more than three times the overall unemployment rate. Artificial intelligence is adding another layer of uncertainty, reshaping some of the entry-level jobs available to graduates. And as workplace requirements change, what students learn at college does not always match what employers need. India's own economic survey has acknowledged a mismatch between the training being provided and what industry needs. Analysts say this discontentment could turn into political pressure for the government. The Cockroach Janata Party protest has brought concerns over education and jobs into sharper public focus. Vivek says the protest has given people like him a platform to make their voices heard, and that they could agitate again if these economic pressures persist. For CNA, I'm Neha Punia in New Delhi.
26: And that wraps the news. I'm Hui Wong. Headlines anytime on CNA 938 and CNA.asia. Traffic-wise, take note of an accident on SLE towards BKE after Mandai Road. This is causing traffic congestion till Upper Thompson Road. Avoid Lane 3. Stalled ones on BKE towards Woodlands before Dairy Farm Road and also on Eng Neo Avenue towards PIE before PIE. Avoid Lane 2. And take note of an obstacle on Punggol Central towards Punggol Road. After Punggol Place, do avoid lanes 3 and 4. Currently slow going on AYE towards Tuas between Tuas West Drive and Tuas West Road. Weather-wise, it is partly cloudy and occasionally windy. Temperature at 32 degrees Celsius right now, and the range for today between 26 and 35 degrees Celsius.
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5: Thank you very much for joining me today for this conversation. Between work, school, studies and our ever-present phones and other devices, family time can easily become whatever time that is left over or whatever time we have time for. Mums and dads will understand exactly what I'm saying, but meaningful connection doesn't always need those huge family outings. You don't need a big gathering. It doesn't mean many hours together. Sometimes it could be a meal together as a family or mum and dad together or one of the parents with the children. It could mean just simply a grocery run or a walk in the park or something really, really simple. But the act of putting away your phones and making time to talk has become very rare nowadays. And when people have opportunity to talk, guess what? They talk via their phones. Okay, I'm not sure if the mum in the studio agrees with that. I've got a young person who's joining us on Zoom. I don't know what she thinks about that, but certainly that's become the norm. So today we want to talk about how we can be more intentional with these everyday moments that we have every day and what it means to really see, hear and know the people that we love. So joining me for this conversation is a mum. She has two young adult sons. This is perhaps a great time for you, isn't it? Because your sons are now like your friends. Jasmine. Yeah?
6: Hi, Susan. Yeah? Thanks for having me. It's great to be here. Yes, absolutely.
5: Yeah? Yeah. It's a great time, right?
6: It is.
5: Yeah. So Jasmine Goh joins me and she, you know, has had her kids with her for some time now. They're young adults and that becomes very, very important, I think. Adele Wang is 18 years old and Adele is perhaps typical of the teenager. I don't know, how many hours do you spend on your phone a day, Adele?
8: Oh, about like 6.
5: Oh, is that all?
8: Is that supposed to be longer? I don't know, but I have friends who spend like 8 to 10 hours on their phones.
5: Yeah, I know people who spend many hours on their phone, Adele. I guess it's because they're doing so much on their phones nowadays. Okay, so let's be fair here. We're not using our phone just for entertainment.
6: Yeah.
5: Yeah? You're a working mum, you understand that. But I think the important thing here is that we do spend time on our phones and on our devices for entertainment. For kids like teenagers like Adele, you probably do your homework, right, on your phones. I do my work on my phone, on my other devices, especially when I'm moving from place to place. So I spend a lot of time on my devices. But that doesn't mean that I'm not spending time. Okay, I'm old-fashioned, right? I prefer a phone call than a text message. I don't know. Okay, so that is where our conversation is going to begin. We always tell people you need to be present. I want to start with a teenager, Adele. What does that mean to you? What does being present mean to you?
8: For me, I think being present just means taking that even few minutes of a car ride or an MRT ride to have intentional communication with my family.
5: Okay. And what about for you, Jasmine?
6: Being present is... Well, being physically present is one thing, but being fully present is another thing.
5: Okay, explain the difference.
6: Yeah, so maybe I can cite you an example.
5: Yes.
6: All right. So when I'm having my family, or rather my dinner with my husband, for example,
5: okay,
6: you know, a WhatsApp message comes in, an email comes in, and for me, I feel the need to respond immediately, right? So I reach out for my phone, and that's when I realize, hey, you know, I'm physically present, but I'm not fully present. And that's where I realized that, hey, you know, messages can wait. Right.
5: Okay, even work messages can wait.
6: I guess during dinner time.
5: Yeah.
6: Yeah, I feel there is a moment, a time to be present. I'm learning, actually.
5: Okay, so I'm glad you said that. Because a lot of the time we tell our children, Adele, I'm sure you've heard this from adults, right? Put your phone away during dinner. But then a WhatsApp comes in for someone like Jasmine or someone else at the table and they say, I got to take this, you know, because it is my work. But then the teenager like Adele says, yeah, but you told me to put away my phone, you know, my friends are important too. I want your thoughts on this, Adele, when you hear something like that.
8: I think that for me, probably if my parent is usually... In my family, it's the opposite where I'm on my phone instead when my parents are talking to me.
5: Okay.
8: So simple moments like, let's say in the car ride when my dad is driving me home, usually he asks me things like, hey, how was your day? And I just reply to him with one word answers like, good, okay. Yeah. But then I think it was only growing older that I realized that that if I put myself in their shoes instead, they are somebody who wants to be part of my day and they want to feel respected, and I want to feel respected too. If I was the parent, that I want to know about my child's day, how was your day, I want to know like how are you doing.
5: Yeah.
8: So in order for me to be respected, I have to give others that respect first. So even so, now I try to not put my phone away, not answer with one word answer, but probably say, yeah, my day was good. I did this and that in school, and it was really amazing to do this.
5: That's amazing, Jasmine. If you're a mom, how would you feel if you got that response from your children?
6: Oh, I would be so encouraged and heartened, right? So just citing an example in our family dinner, right? Our weekly dinner with my young adult sons. So when I do have there's certain circumstances where I really need to step away and to take the message, right? So I say, yeah, I'm sorry. Mom, you take this message. But I said, yeah, I'm sorry. So it's a learning and I'm trying.
5: Mm.
6: Yeah.
5: Are they more forgiving because they're adults now?
6: I guess so. I guess we can have that very open communications about it because they do have time. Like, you know, now they're young adults. They do look at the markets, the stock markets, whatever, right, at the news. So there are moments, hey, I need to show you something. I say, okay, now put aside phone. Let's try to have conversations.
5: So you do have a rule when you're having a meal, it doesn't matter whether you're in the home or outside of the home, that everyone puts away their phones.
6: Yeah, we try, yes.
5: Yeah, and do you have that rule at your house too, Adele?
8: No, not really. For me, we eat dinner together, but sometimes we eat at like different tables, and sometimes even my parents are like watching TV while they're eating dinner.
5: Okay.
8: So honestly, okay, sometimes it might seem a bit weird, but sometimes our bonding is watching the TV together eating dinner.
5: You're not weird at all, because that's how I do it with my son, who is also a young adult. And when we get together, you find things to talk about. Common things to talk about, stocks and shares, for example, right? How your day is going, your extracurricular activities. But if you had something that bonds you together, for example, a TV program, okay, because your parents, you know, love to watch TV, and I do too, I have to admit. But if you have one program, one whatever, that is common between parents and their children, I think it's a great way. I mean, when we were children, we used to sit around the TV to eat dinner because we didn't have any other activities. We had no other entertainment, Adele, not like today. It's either you sit around the radio or you sit around the TV. So that, I think, is something that I would say is acceptable. And I don't think that Adele is weird at all, because it gives you something to talk about, doesn't it, Jasmine?
6: Yeah. Yes, indeed it is. You know, sometimes the topics that we can relate, right? And to know what's trending for them, I also want to learn in a way. But I guess we all can make effort. I think the word to me about fully present is being very intentional about it.
5: Mm.
6: Being intentional to spend that moment, even if it's 15 minutes.
5: Mm.
6: So a TV program may be going on, but after that, you know, we can have turning our eyes to each other and say, hey, to talk to one another.
5: Yes, and that conversation, it could be around the TV program.
6: But I think for me, I still want to like have the eye contact with my children and my husband.
5: Yeah. And I think that becomes important, really, that face-to-face. This is what being present is about, isn't it? When did you realize, Jasmine, that you needed to spend more time and have this more present time with your kids? They are young adults now. They have their own interests and all of that. And getting them together as a family, two of you plus two of them, once a week is a huge feat already. You have to coordinate four schedules now.
6: You are right, Susan. Absolutely. So, with young adults, right, our schedules revolve, priorities changes. And they have their own activities, right? So my husband and I really try to book their time ahead. And then that's where everybody say, hey, you know, these dates, you know, we have this, and that date we have this, you know. Then we really put aside those dates, right? Yeah. And for me, I still try to have my one-to-one meals with my sons to have that mother-son bonding, right?
5: Okay.
6: So the other ordinary moments that I have come to realize, right, is actually like what you said about grocery shopping. A short trip to grocery after a simple dinner is something I treasure, especially with young adult sons. Because, you know, one started working, one is in uni, and then they have work to do, right?
5: And following mom around the supermarket, not so cool now, you know, that they're in their 20s.
6: Yeah, but I say, hey, I need help with the groceries, right? But during those grocery trip, I learned about their change in their taste preference. We talk about, hey, you know, these items on sale, maybe sometimes we can cook that over, you know, stock them up. You know, this kind of conversation, small conversation, but meaningful connection. That's for me. That I treasure. Like what you said, right? It's not easy. You know, it's with young adult children. Yeah, so that's one.
9: Yeah, and so ordinary moments are not so ordinary after all.
6: Absolutely.
9: They do become extraordinary, depending on how you look at it, because that's the time that I have with my son as well. Meal times, and you've got to book their time in advance, not me, because I'm more free than they are. But meal times, going grocery shopping, or doing something, and you book them to come along. And that's when, again, as you say, you learn so much about them, a lot more than, hey, come sit down, let's talk, right? Yeah. What about for you, Adele? What makes moments with your parents special?
8: I think recently something that I've been doing is making music with my family. So my family, they don't really know. Okay, I'm the only one that is musically inclined in my family. Like, I play a musical instrument, but for my my parents and my sister, they don't.
9: Okay.
8: So something that I've been doing recently is that I play the guitar or the piano and they will sing along.
9: Oh, so
8: and
9: nice.
8: Especially for my dad, he's more confident to sing. It's like he really loves singing at night, and I can hear his karaoke all the time. Yeah, but as for my sister, she's like more shy. And it was only about like last week, I was just randomly playing the guitar and singing a song. And suddenly she started singing along with me, which I was like really surprised.
9: Wow.
8: Then I asked her, why don't you tell me more of your favorite songs that we can sing together, you know, since I'm already playing the guitar. Let's make this enjoyable time of bonding since this is already happening.
9: So once you began doing this, what shifted in the family? Have you seen the family dynamics change?
8: I would say yes, because even just spending that few minutes as a family talking together, bonding together, really makes a difference. Because I think when I talk to them, and it makes them feel respected, and
9: Are you bonding? Are you building closer relationships with your parents? And not just your parents, but with your sister, who is the quieter one?
8: Yeah, all together. Because I found like new things that we all like together. Like, hey, I didn't know my sister likes this particular song. Or I didn't know my dad recently likes this new trend that is coming up. So I think through all these conversations, every day I'm learning new things and things are always changing. So that's what I pledge to do with my family these days, just to pledge that few moments, few minutes of my free time to spend time with them and talk to them.
9: And this discovery is fantastic, isn't it, Adele? Because I know you're 18, you're still in school and all of that. And we spend a lot of our time, Jasmine, you're a mum, you know, in the early years, it's always about homework, things here, spelling and whatever, tuition and CCA and all of that. When they grow up, conversations change. And for Adele to be the one who is the mover and shaker at home, getting family together to sing and all of that, has given you a fresh perspective on your family, Adele. And it's this moments of discovery that I think become important. And it's great that you've pledged to continue doing this. Is a teenager like Adele on the right track to herself build those closer relationships with her family?
6: You know, from Adele sharing, right? Again, the word intentionality came about. She's being so intentional about
9: Right?
6: You know, I think joining this, like both of us are the Kindle ambassadors, right?
9: Yeah,
6: the 14-day challenge. Really, the whole Kindle movement is really about putting aside distractions, setting aside phone, spend time together and be fully present with each other, right? So I guess that challenge is one thing. But from what Adele is sharing, she's very intentional about it. She wants, the word respect came to my mind. I was like, wow, this young lady. Talk about giving the due respect to the person who wants to listen to about her life, right? To her parent. So yeah, for sure, right? I think she can, you know, even amplify this message with the rest of her friends in her community.
9: Yeah, and that's the thing. It's, we want to amplify these messages to others in our community. And I know that through your volunteer work with a focus on the family, right? You're a youth volunteer there. I mean, this is what you want to do. And particularly as you're still studying in Polytechnic, that's where you can amplify your messages across. And Jasmine, same for you. You have, you know, parents, friends who are also parents of either little children or young adult children. And really, it's about us talking about this, the more we talk about some of these things, the more people will go, oh yeah, how come I never thought of that? Yeah. Maybe I should start doing this, you know, ourselves. Because we do it amongst friends. I'm sure you have a pledge, right, Jasmine?
6: Yes, I do.
9: Your own friends, you go, yeah, we must meet now once a month or once every quarter, right? How come we don't do this with our own families? So that's what we'll talk about when we come back from the break. We'll also learn more about the movement Kindle Moments I See You. If you have questions, you know what to do. You can send them to me at 963-11938. Jasmine Goh and Adele Wang, stay with me for the next part of our conversation here on Family Ties.
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5: Good afternoon. I'm Hui Wong with the news at 4:30. Authorities in Nepal have sharply revised the number of people missing after Wednesday's deadly floods and landslides. CNA's Clara Lee brings us the details.
6: The disaster agency says almost 2,500 people are unaccounted for, up from an earlier estimate of about 1,300. Almost 620 people have been killed. Local media say the government has reversed its earlier position and agreed to accept limited foreign assistance. The Kathmandu Post says this will include expertise in tunnel rescues, DNA testing and forensic examinations. Teams from China, India, Australia and South Korea are said to have received the green light. South Korea's Yonhap News says a rapid response team from Seoul has already arrived in Kathmandu. Nepal initially turned down foreign help, citing coordination difficulties following the 2015 earthquake, when the country faced an influx of international teams. Rescue teams in Nepal are combing through mud and rubble for survivors. Reports say some bodies have been recovered hundreds of kilometers downstream, even as far away as India. Officials are now facing a new challenge of storing and identifying bodies. Families are turning to social media, seeking information and making pleas for help. Indians account for the largest number of missing foreign nationals, with more than 300 people unaccounted for. Many were traveling to Mount Kailash and Lake Mansarovar in Tibet when the flood ripped through the popular pilgrim route. In all, citizens from around 30 countries are missing. Singapore, Malaysia, South Korea, Japan, Australia, the US and the UK all have reported some of their nationals being uncontactable. Rescue efforts were briefly paused yesterday after authorities said one of the lakes that had formed after the flooding began to overflow. Trucks carrying relief supplies were halted too. Search and rescue efforts have resumed as families await news of their loved ones and as survivors move to higher ground for safety.
5: They may not be everyone's favourite insect, but cockroaches could one day play a life-saving role in disaster zones, helping victims of earthquakes and building collapses and providing basic medical assistance. The news desk reports.
7: Australian researchers have developed paramedic cyborg roaches. Dubbed paraborgs, these North Queensland giant burrowing cockroaches are equipped with miniature injection devices and cameras. Biorobotics engineer Thang Vo Duan hopes the insects could help keep victims of earthquakes and building collapses alive, providing basic medical assistance or surveillance in narrow debris-filled spaces.
8: I think because of their natural structure and capability, they will suit for the certain rescue scenario, and because they have their flexibility, agility and highly adaptability.
7: The study recorded a 100% success rate in reaching designated checkpoints during tests and an overall drug delivery success rate of 72%. Real cockroaches were used because no robot could match their agility, resilience, and low power requirements, researchers said. Implanted electrodes allowed operators to stimulate their nervous system and steer the insects.
8: In the future, we want to have maybe a swarm of them go deep into collapse structure, because we cannot control only single cockroach or just two cockroaches for those situations. We need to have a network of many of them so that we can easily fight for the victim as soon as possible.
7: The study said the research went beyond earlier work on cyborg insects, which has only focused on using them to locate victims rather than to treat them. Ethical guidelines for research on insects are not yet standardised, but the study said the cockroaches were kept in a suitable living environment.
5: In local news, more than 80 real estate properties and over 1,000 luxury items forfeited in Singapore's

0: $3 billion money laundering case will be up for auction from 7th September. Audit firm Deloitte says selected properties will also be offered separately through an expression of interest process. The company was appointed by the Singapore Police to manage and realize the forfeited non-cash assets. The assets will be sold in phases till mid-2027, with a number and mix of items still being finalized. The case emerged after island-wide raids in 2023 uncovered millions linked to an illicit gambling ring in Southeast Asia. 10 offenders were convicted and deported after serving their sentences. Auction house Hot Lots will handle the luxury goods. It says its public auctions will ensure fair market value and that the sales will be conducted with integrity. And that wraps the news. I'm Hui Wong. Headlines anytime on CNA 938 and CNA.asia. And traffic-wise, take note of a stalled vehicle on PIE towards Tuas after Clementi.
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2: Thank you so much for staying with me. We're talking about talking. We're talking about spending time with family. For kids even, for adults, to create those intentional moments. As Jasmine said earlier, we need to be intentional in creating some of this time. And sometimes we spend the time that we have with our family members by not spending time with them, which is in the same room. Okay, sometimes nothing wrong with that, I have to say, because trying to get people in the room is already very difficult. Mm-hmm. So we have Adele, who is with us, Adele Wang. She is 18 years old, busy with life in polytechnic, and I can understand you've got lots of CCAs outside of your home. You've got friends, and friends are very important, especially when you're 18. And then I have Jasmine Goh. Jasmine is a mother of two young adult children and now trying to find the time with her two adult sons is perhaps becoming more and more difficult. But I also think that for someone like Jasmine, her sons have become her friends because you know how they are. But the older they get, the more you're friends with them because mm-hmm. you can't tell them what to do. You can merely suggest to them, right? what they can and should do.
3: May I suggest this?
2: Yeah. Hey, that you sound like me, you know? Or you slowly lay it out there.
3: Yeah.
2: And then you hopefully they hear this, right? I mean, Adele, you're doing a fantastic job, I think, pulling your family together. And Adele described before the break of how she plays musical instruments. So she gets her family together to do a sing-along. You know, that takes me back to the 50s and 60s, Adele, where we had no entertainment like today. Our phones and you've got your devices and you know, everything. You had nothing. You sit around the table to talk. You sit in front of the radio or Radio Fusion to listen to stories. And you sit around the TV and you have, and that's how TV dinners were invented, by the way, because people were spending time in front of their TV. So it's a little bit different now because with devices, it's mobile. Jasmine takes her device and goes into one room. Her husband takes another device and goes into another room, right? And the kids, I don't know, they're out or they're on their own devices. Because in the past, you had one TV at home, one shared by everyone in the family, you know, and then you all had to decide on one channel and we all watched the same. But now with devices, we can all four be doing different things. So let's talk about this. We want to create connection, but do you think sometimes, Jasmine, we think too much, so much so that this whole idea of creating moments to remember, making memories, intentional connection in becomes like another chore, another thing on the to-do list? Mm. Do we think too much?
3: Okay, so yeah, so when I first, or my husband and I first started right, about family dinner, you know, let's really put aside phones to do it, right? It was not easy,
2: okay.
3: Right? It was not easy to be honest. But it starts, right, building it as part of it in our habit,
2: yeah.
3: Right, as a family habit. what I did with mine is like, you know, for example, well, I enjoy cooking.
2: Okay. Right? Oh, okay.
3: I enjoy cooking. Yeah, yeah. So I try to involve my family. Hey, come and try new recipes with me, you know, okay. You know, extended family.
2: Are they keen on cooking?
3: Well, they are keen on eating,
2: oh,
3: for
2: yeah,
3: sure.
2: Me too.
3: Yes. Yeah. My firstborn, you know, I bond with him over cooking. You know,
2: oh, that's cool.
3: Yeah, yeah.
2: Okay.
3: That's one thing. That, but now with him being busy at work, you know, the opportunities are lesser. But I'm trying to, you know, we still continue trying to bring them back, right? I guess the other thing that spending moments is, you know, it kind of like bring back the old games. So I remember one time. Ah. My family were having dinner with my mom and my nephew. So extended family dinners are very much on my family routines, which I really treasure.
2: Okay.
3: I grew up with that.
2: Okay.
3: Yeah. So, you know, after dinner, that 20 minutes, you know, naturally everybody just very turned to their digital devices.
2: Of course.
3: Yeah. So I say, you know, Kindle movements, right? You know, let's try. Let's try, right? Especially with nephews around. So when I did this, I took out a block of Jenga. Jenga, right? So I played with mom. Mom doesn't know quite how to play, so we try that. Without saying, hey, you know. Then slowly they start joining in because grandma is there, right?
2: Ah, okay.
3: But Susan, it's really that 15, 20 minutes only.
2: Yeah.
3: But three generations connected.
2: Right.
3: There were shared laughters.
2: Right.
3: So that was precious, right? Not feeling like a chore, but I hope to really have that more natural. You know, we can play board games. You know, those different color sticks kind?
2: Yes. Yeah. Pick up sticks.
3: Yes, pick up sticks, right? Those like in mom's generation,
2: yeah,
3: right?
2: Yeah,
3: so,
2: yeah.
3: You know, introduce them with the grandchildren, make it more fun. So, something that we hope to do.
2: Yeah. I like Uno.
3: Oh.
2: Because now everyone's old enough, we can create our own rules.
3: Okay.
2: Change them along the way. Throw away the rule book. We don't know where that has
3: just
2: gone.
3: Have fun, right?
2: Just have fun, yeah. I mean, Adele, you guys are doing this over music, and you say that this has actually created stronger bonds between you and your family. Would you like to see someone else take the lead next time to have these family moments together?
4: I think my parents are taking the lead by just asking us to go out for dinner together, lunch together, sometimes with my grandparents too, asking them to join. But I think really surprisingly, a very simple thing that my sister likes to do is that after school, she invites me to stay outside with her in the living room and talk about her day.
2: Because
4: I think only... In the past, when we were younger, we used to squabble a lot over like who gets who fights over the toys, all things like this. But I think now that she's in secondary school, I'm in poly, we are both getting older, and the age gap between us is only like 3 years.
2: Yeah.
4: So she talks to me a lot about things she's doing in school, any problems that she has. Because actually the secret is some secrets that she has, she doesn't want to share them with my parents, so she only has to share them with me.
2: Yeah.
4: I think that's something that's really sweet that I've saw growing up, and I don't think that when I was like 9 years old, I would have imagined that I'll be this close to my sister.
2: But here's the thing, I'm sure you have the same with your boys when they were younger. You know what we say, when we're younger, the age gap, even if it's 3 years, is huge. Can you imagine you're 6 years old, but your sister's only three? And there's a big difference between 3 years and 6 years, right? Adele, I'm sure you found that.
4: Yeah, definitely.
2: Yeah, so but now you're 18, your sister is in secondary school. The gap has narrowed, even though that 3 years is still there, right? It's very different. And I think that's the important thing. It's great to know that your parents have taken the lead and your sister is now inviting you to sit in the living room. You saw the reaction from the two of us, right, when you said that. It's like such a wow moment for the two moms, Jasmine and myself. Was this something you had hoped for right at the beginning, Adele?
4: Not really, because when we were in primary school together, we didn't really have a lot to talk about together because primary school is just boring, okay? But then, once we go to secondary school, I think there's more things to talk about, because the work piles up, having to do more subject combis, and then us growing up in the same school too, we talk about different, maybe like teachers that have taught the both of us, funny stories that are going on in school. So I think this only started happening when she entered Sec 1 and I was already graduating already.
2: I see. Okay. So you have more in common now than you did when you were six and she was three. And I can understand that. And this is so true, isn't it? From a young person's perspective though, for someone, let's say like Jasmine, who tries to get her family together and go, well, let's try some new recipes together. Son number one is keen on cooking. So, you know, you create that time with him. What do you think, Adele, parents sometimes get wrong when they try to create these moments?
4: I think, not to flame any parents out there,
2: sure.
4: But yeah, okay. Maybe sometimes when the moments don't go as planned, sometimes conflicts may happen.
2: Yeah.
4: So not to say that a family must not argue, but as in conflicts are part and parcel of life. But I think the differentiating factor is how they resolve the conflict. So especially for younger kids, since that they are still learning about their beliefs and actions, I think it is more important to show the story rather than tell the story. So if you want to say, let's create intentional moments together, you don't just say it, you actually carry it out by saying, oh, let's go for dinner together. And then during dinner, you are not only physically present in body, but you also need to be present in mind as well, mentally present.
2: Yes, yeah. I totally agree with that.
4: Yeah, so then during dinner, I think it's most important to put away the phone. And sometimes I myself, when I go out, I can see there are like neighboring tables that the family is all there, but actually they're all on their devices together.
2: Yeah, I
4: so
2: see that.
4: In times like this, since you are already outside and physically together, it may be rare moments because everyone is so busy with school, work, outside volunteering activities. So why not use that few minutes of meal time to actually connect since they are already together, and it may be hard to find other moments outside of everybody's busy life together.
2: Well said, Adeline. Obviously, you are the champ in your family, and I understand that now why you were the fam champ camp participant, and you are such a champ, aren't you? And here's the thing, I want you to continue from what Adele has said. Do sometimes parents try too hard? And then after that, when they try and get everybody out, no one's talking.
3: So Adele says something, right, that I really, like, that strikes me, right? You know, sometimes, you know, when you try and the moment just isn't just right. Anyway, the moment isn't just right, right? I mean, it's like, you know, sometimes it could be, you know.
2: So it's not natural.
3: That, it's not natural, right? Okay. So I you know, don't beat myself over it. Just say, hey, you try another time, right?
2: Okay.
3: We've got 24 hours.
2: Okay.
3: Is it has to be this moment? Is it only I want that moment? You know, we are family, right?
2: Yeah.
3: It's about everybody's moments, right? And does it have to be like grand or anything? No, it's small moments. Even like in the at night after dinner or they are come back from dinner or from their activities, right? Just a check-in. Hey, how's your day? You know, just that 5-10 minutes. To me, these are connections, right?
2: Yeah.
3: These are connections. I'll just say, hey, you know, I haven't seen the whole day. How's your day been? You know, how's work or how's studies? You know, all these simple conversations.
2: And do you
3: right?
2: share something about yourself with them?
3: Oh, yeah, of course.
2: As well.
3: I share about my work. I would think that we would have that open communications, whether it's at work, recreations, you know, about families. So I don't think we should be too, like, if this moment doesn't work, there'll be other chances.
2: There'll be other moments.
3: Yeah.
2: But, you know, time is running by us very quickly.
3: Absolutely.
2: Before you know it, Adele will be 27, right, Adele? And your sons will be 35, right? And all you did was blink.
3: Yeah.
2: And you go, wow, where did those years go? And they will be turning around and giving you advice next, whatever that advice might be. And then they'll be nagging you to do things that perhaps you should have done but didn't do. So the tables do turn. And I feel that parents should be happy when that happens. Really, it means that they've reached a stage of maturity. And maybe they were quiet before, didn't say anything to you, for various reasons, right? And then later on, when they begin to talk to you and give you advice on anything, on life, on health, on stocks and shares, whatever, they've taken an interest in you now as a person, not as a mum anymore.
3: You know, very interesting you brought that up, Susan. It actually is happening now. Like, for example, when I'm doing my presentation, PowerPoint deck, right? I mean, uni students are way advanced. He will come and say, hey, you know, mom, you can make this improvement on this company.
2: Yeah.
3: So, yeah.
2: Yeah.
3: I'm experiencing it and I'm happy.
2: yeah.
3: to receive their suggestions.
2: No, I know exactly where you're coming from because I have a young adult at home too. And when I'm doing something and they go, oh, why like that? You can actually just do that instead of three buttons, just hit one button, you know? So sometimes you need a different perspective.
3: Absolutely.
2: And when you're writing something, they look down, they go...
3: It can be improved. Or Excel spreadsheet. Mum, you know, you can have this shortcut. You don't have to go through five steps, you know.
2: Correct. It happens to me all the time. You know, and Adele, here's the thing. We want to talk just a little bit about values because you spend so much time with your parents. I've read that you've said parents should not just teach values, but show them through their own actions. Let's talk about this. Okay, we're all talking about family as if it's all through rose-tinted glasses. It's not. Families don't operate that way, right? Adele, you know that. Jasmine, you do too, right? Mm. We will have conflict. We will have disagreements. It is how we handle that that's important. Yeah. In the past, we used to say, you know, forgive, forget. Easy to forgive, I feel.
3: Mm.
2: Hard to forget.
3: Mm.
2: Because that reel, that show reel is always playing in the background. And I'm sure, Adele, you remember what happened to you when you were 4, 5, 6 years old. Your son probably tells you, Mum, remember when I was 6 years old, you said this. So when I was a kid, you did that. So arguments, conflict, how do you resolve that at your home, Adele? Because it could be a moment to connect, couldn't it?
4: Yeah, yeah. I think definitely that, back to what I said, that arguments and conflicts are not saying it's a must not happen. They're definitely part and parcel of life.
2: Of course.
4: But I think the differentiating factor is definitely how they resolve the argument. So especially for younger kids, since they're watching their parents all the time, I think it's important that, let's say 90% of the time, children watch their parents every move. And if they just see their parents having a big argument where they're just lashing out at each other, screaming at the top of their lungs, and there's no resolution after that other than sweeping the issue under the carpet, you know, mom goes on her device, dad goes on his device, and then they go to the room. And essentially, it all becomes a moment of forget, and then the next day happens, and then it feels like the argument never happened at all.
2: Yeah.
4: Which I think this is actually not good,
2: yeah.
4: because in that case, there's no intentional conflict resolution there. So I think it's highly important for a family to show their child how they resolve conflicts, not just after having an argument, sweep the issue under the carpet, but coming together and apologizing to say, hey, I'm sorry I did that. I actually feel this way when you do this and that.
2: Yeah.
4: And because it directly influences how the youth communicates with other people in their life. Example, their friends and teachers in school. Are we normalizing the fact that arguing without conflict resolution is okay?
2: Yeah. Yeah. Well said, Adele. Definitely. I totally agree with you. I also want to add that there are some people who are quicker to admit than others. It could be personality. It could be the fear of not treading on someone else's toes a little bit further. And I also know of people who may not come right out to say, I am sorry for what I said, but they make up for that by the actions they take after that. Do you think that could work as well, Adele? Is that important?
4: You know, each and everyone everyone is different in their own way. And we all have different love languages, you know, about the five love languages, about communication, giving gifts, and et cetera. It could be maybe the person who just had an argument, it isn't in their personality to intentionally say words of encouragement, words of apologizing, and maybe they make up for it with something else that's their love language, for example, buying gifts or spending more time together the next day. So I think it's important for each other to accept each other's differences and understand the intention behind why they do it.
2: She's
4: to accept that we're all different,
2: No, absolutely. Adele, you're wise beyond your years, isn't she? Yeah, Jasmine. It's like I'm listening to an adult telling me, talking to me, and that's important. And I think at the end of this conversation, it all boils down to the fact that spending time together is important. That's number one. Number two, it's the little moments, those everyday moments that count, not that one grand gesture of 1,000 roses, but one rose every month, every year.
3: Yeah.
2: Those small moments, right? And you all talked both about intentional time. It's about being present for one another. That becomes very important. And so as we continue now with our lives, I just want very quick words from each of you before we wrap. If you could make one change to something that you're doing or not doing, Jasmine, today, so that you can have a better tomorrow with your sons, what would that be? And with your spouse, of course.
3: I think I would like to just extend your question to beyond my immediate family. Yeah. So since embarking on this Kindle, right, challenge, 14-day challenge, right, you know, I've been trying to be having a one-on-one lunch with my mom on a weekly basis.
2: Oh, okay.
3: Yeah, each week trying.
2: Okay.
3: Sometimes when work comes in, you know, it could be just the 30 minutes, right?
2: Mm.
3: But that Kindle moment for me has become more precious because, yeah. You know, you know, mom taking pictures with her during those lunch, you know, hey, come, let's take a wee feed. And she's like, yeah, 我没有打扮, I'm not. I said, it's okay.
4: Oh,
3: so I so I have those wifis on my phone, right? So I think beyond my immediate family, this is something that I've been trying to do.
2: And that's important. Yeah, sometimes for us, it's not about the Kindle, it's the rekindle moments that become important. What about you, Adele? Just a quick word from you. What would you do differently from today?
4: I think it's definitely taking more intention in my communication with my family, probably talking to them more, talking more about common topics, like example, since now I'm in poly, we can talk more about my modules that I'm taking since both my parents are in the finance sector and I study
2: accountancy. Wow, okay.
4: Yeah. So I think by sharing about my life, knowing that my family are people that I can trust when I tell them secrets, rather than me telling people like friends where some of them honestly may come and go. And so in that sense, you don't have a safe person to share your thoughts with. But fortunately for me, even when I have conflicts or feel disappointed about myself, I always know that I can go back to my family. Yeah. And back to what I said, although we can never really change our family of origin, we can always change our perspectives on family. So even when conflicts or tensions rise, maybe I would just like to invite our listeners to take a step today to calm down, take a step back and put yourself in the other party's. And I think that's one step closer to understanding each other better with intention.
2: Absolutely. And sometimes a different perspective or point of view is all we need to see things differently. Adele, Jasmine, thank you both very much for making time today.
3: Thank you.
2: Thank you very much. And so, if you want to find out more about Kindle Moments I See, this is a social impact campaign, Moments I See You social impact campaign. You can head to www.family.org.sg/Kindle, and this is focused on the family's website. Jasmine Goh and Adele Wang are with me today on Family Ties. I do hope you've enjoyed this conversation and that you will make the first move to make that little bit of difference, to spend more family time with your family and be present for them.
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11: Thank you so much, as always, for joining us. Coming up in just a little while, two gentlemen who spend all their free time, or at least most of their free time, rescuing sick, injured, and abandoned street dogs and cats. Daryl Ma and Fadil Hissoum are the co-founders of The Stray Affairs. And in just a while, they tell us why they feel so much for these animals, the most memorable rescues they've been involved in, and what these animals have taught them about human nature. And of course, share with us their letters to themselves as well in just a while. But first, here's the news.
0: Good evening, I'm Hui Wong with the news at 5 o'clock. Authorities in Nepal have sharply revised the number of people missing after Wednesday's deadly floods and landslides. CNA's Clara Lee brings us the details.
12: The disaster agency says almost 2,500 people are unaccounted for, up from an earlier estimate of about 1,300. Almost 620 people have been killed. Local media say the government has reversed its earlier position and agreed to accept limited foreign assistance. The Kathmandu Post says this will include expertise in tunnel rescues, DNA testing and forensic examinations. Teams from China, India, Australia and South Korea are said to have received the green light. South Korea's Yonhap News says a rapid response team from Seoul has already arrived in Kathmandu. Nepal initially turned down foreign help, citing coordination difficulties following the 2015 earthquake, when the country faced an influx of international teams. Rescue teams in Nepal are combing through mud and rubble for survivors. Reports say some bodies have been recovered hundreds of kilometers downstream, even as far away as India. Officials are now facing a new challenge of storing and identifying bodies. Families are turning to social media, seeking information and making pleas for help. Indians account for the largest number of missing foreign nationals, with more than 300 people unaccounted for. Many were traveling to Mount Kailash and Lake Mansarovar in Tibet when the flood ripped through the popular pilgrim route. In all, citizens from around 30 countries are missing. Singapore, Malaysia, South Korea, Japan, Australia, the US and the UK all have reported some of their nationals being uncontactable. Rescue efforts were briefly paused yesterday after authorities said one of the lakes that had formed after the flooding began to overflow. Trucks carrying relief supplies were halted too. Search and rescue efforts have resumed as families await news of their loved ones and as survivors move to higher ground for safety.
0: As rescue operations intensify, families of those missing are holding out hope. One family had their prayers answered. An 8-year-old boy was in school when disaster struck, and he climbed a tree to escape rising waters. He suffered minor injuries and was taken to a hospital, where he was identified and reconnected with his family. Nepali rescuers also made a breakthrough yesterday. Authorities released footage showing its army evacuating people trapped inside a tunnel at a hydropower project. Rescuers can be seen carrying survivors and crawling through thick mud to reach others. More than 100 people are estimated to have been stuck in the same tunnel. Rescue operations continue across the border in Tibet as well. CNA's correspondent Deborah Wong has more on the challenges rescue teams are facing.
13: A lot of information coming out from China really is from state media only, because foreigners need a permit to get into Tibet and foreign media need permission to report from there. And we currently do not have that permission. But beyond that, you know, it's also been a question of safety, because that's the situation that experienced by the rescuers. They have had a lot of difficulty accessing the site. According to state media, the area is high altitude, cold region with challenging terrain. What we're seeing is that the entire region is surrounded by steep valleys, glacial lakes, which also pose substantial risks and exposure to secondary disaster. As it stands, climate scientists are already saying that there's a risk of a second wave of floods, because the debris is causing water to build up and the dam caused by the debris is threatening to collapse any moment. And so that lake lies upstream from Girong Town. And because of that, the experts coming in to that area have told rescuers to suspend their rescue efforts very briefly on Friday while they determine that the risks are manageable, and they only resume their operations a few hours later at noon. We see from state media videos that responders are climbing through quite muddy terrain. They're also navigating huge boulders, trying to get as close as possible to the border. But getting to the site is difficult because, according to state media, they've had to traverse around 20 kilometers of the mountains and then descend, rappelling down into the site. But aside from rescuers, assessing the broader scale of the damage is also quite important. So China has also sent in geological experts to monitor the situation. They've also brought in specialized equipment, drones and whatnot, to assess that the area is safe before rescuers can conduct their work properly. They've also evacuated villages around the area. We've heard from some contacts on the ground that as early as Thursday when the disaster hit, that by Thursday afternoon going to late evening, a lot of travelers were told to vacate the area, to leave Girong County because the roads are going to be blocked off.
0: 3 days after water, mud and rock tore through the Nepal-Tibet border, attention has shifted to barrier lakes reported on both sides. On Nepal's side, officials say debris at the flood site was holding back rising water. The lake broke its banks on Friday, swelling a river. Rescue efforts paused briefly, then resumed. Across the border, the lake near Girong topped 2.5 million cubic meters of water. That's about 1,000 Olympic-sized swimming pools. Authorities say the risk of breach remains, even as the lakes are draining naturally, and a sudden release would enter the same river system that was hit on Wednesday. CNA's Grace Shin has more on how that event unfolded.
12: The disaster began when an enormous section of glacier, ice, and rock broke away and crashed into the valley below. The collapse sent a mass of debris towards the Lendeikola River system. The debris is believed to have temporarily blocked the river, creating a natural dam. Water started building up behind it. Minute by minute, pressure on the unstable blockage increased. Then the barrier gave way. A powerful surge of water, mud, and rock raced downstream, destroying roads and bridges, smashing through settlements. The flood traveled through the river system towards communities further inside Nepal. Scientists are still examining exactly how that collapse developed into such a large flood. We'll get a better understanding of the scale of the disaster as rescue and recovery teams reach isolated communities.
0: In home news, Prime Minister Lawrence Wong says that more help for persons with disabilities is in the works as part of wider efforts to strengthen support for Singapore families. He says an inter-agency task force will share proposals on school-to-work transition and jobs later this year. But PM Wong adds that building a more inclusive nation cannot be achieved through policies alone and urged Singaporeans to do their part. CNA's Chloe Teo has more in this report featuring para-swimmer To Wei Sung.
14: Grit, courage and determination, traits at the heart of Singapore's Paralympic movement and embodied by its athletes every day. But Prime Minister Lawrence Wong says their significance goes beyond the sporting arena.
15: They speak to the kind of Singapore we want to build. One where everyone is respected, valued, and given the chance to contribute. Ultimately, inclusion is not achieved by policies alone. It is built through the choices we make every day. Whether we see ability before disability, recognize what every person can contribute, and give everyone a fair chance to do so.
14: PM Wong was speaking at the nation's inaugural Paralympic Day, held at East Coast Park. The event aims to raise awareness of parasport and encourage greater participation amongst people of all abilities.
16: To see so many people come down to support the Paralympic movement is a fantastic thing, you know. Paralympic, to me, means a parallel movement in tandem with what else is going on in white sports. And it's about giving these alternate pathways to athletes and people with disabilities. It shows, in spite of all the differences and the situations, we can still excel to the best of our ability.
14: The event also rallied support for Team Singapore's para-athletes ahead of the Asian Para Games in Aichi, Nagoya in October. Some 3,000 residents joined the team for a walkathon and to try out parasports like hand cycling and sitting volleyball.
0: Nearly two-thirds of Team Singapore's 304 athletes are set to make their Asian Games debut next month in Japan, while 13 athletes across 9 sports will compete at the Youth Olympic Games in Senegal, which starts at the end of October. Fencer Kiria Tikana and badminton player Zach Ng are among Team Singapore's flag bearers. They were unveiled at an official ceremony at the Kallang this morning, which Singapore National Olympic Council President Grace Fu and Culture, Community and Youth Minister David Neo attended. Here's Ms. Fu.
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0: And that wraps the news. I'm Hui Wong. 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Traffic-wise, take note of a stalled vehicle on CTE towards AYE after Ang Mo Kio Avenue 1, and take note that it's currently slow going on Central Expressway towards AYE at Orchard Road exit. Weather-wise, partly cloudy and occasionally windy. Temperature at 32 degrees Celsius right now, and the day's range between 26 and 35 degrees Celsius.
9: Now, a letter to myself with Joel Chua.
11: Thanks so much, as always, for joining us. Our guest today, two gentlemen who spend most of their free time rescuing sick, injured, abandoned, and vulnerable street dogs and cats. Much of their work focuses on industrial areas, construction sites, where they've also enlisted the help of foreign workers to look out for these vulnerable animals, sharing with us some of the most memorable and meaningful rescues they've been involved in, and the lessons these animals have taught them about human nature. The co-founders of the volunteer group The Stray Affairs, Daryl Ma and Fadil Hissum, a very warm welcome to the program. Thank you guys so much for joining us.
18: Pleasure to be here. Hello.
11: Hello, guys. Indeed. Thank you so much for being with us in the studio. So the both of yourselves in your 20s and 30s, you guys have full-time jobs, right?
18: Yes, we do.
11: Okay. But still, you are extremely committed to this cause. You started the group in 2022, I believe.
18: Yeah.
11: But even before that, you were already volunteering passionately for animal welfare. Give us a sense on a weekly basis, in addition to your full-time jobs, how much time do you spend rescuing street dogs and cats? Daryl?
19: We mostly spend at least one day of the weekend.
11: Mm-hmm.
19: Yeah, so that would be at least our Saturdays.
11: Okay.
19: Yeah. So,
11: but is it like the full day from morning to evening?
19: It can be the full day. It can be half a day, depends on what we're doing that day. So that if that day we are taking in a complicated rescue, we would probably spend the whole day at the vet. Maybe in the morning we'll be picking up the animal, doing the trapping, and then we'll send the animal to the vet, and then we'll probably spend a couple of hours there if it's a complicated rescue.
11: Right. Fadil, yourself?
18: Yeah, I think it depends on the case that we are dealing with, because there's some form of planning that needs to be involved, because we need to coordinate with the rescue, the trapping, and then have to coordinate with the vet whether they have a space for us to bring the animal to see the vet. Mm. And after which, what are we going to do with the rescued animal, right? Yeah, so it depends. Like what Daryl has said, it could be half a day, it could be a full day. It could go beyond the night, that sort of thing.
11: Right. Yeah. I mean, it's a lot of it is on the ground, obviously, right? Around industrial estates, construction sites, primarily. But then there's a lot of work that takes place, like you said, coordination work takes place outside of that as well, right?
18: Yes.
11: Okay. We'll talk about some of the most meaningful rescues you've been involved in just a little while. But how did your passion, and perhaps not just passion, but compassion for animals, vulnerable animals, begin? Daryl?
19: For me, it didn't start straight off the bat. Like, I didn't know that I was into animal rescue work. I started out volunteering for different causes. Back when I was still studying for my A-levels, I needed community service hours or VIA hours.
11: Mm.
19: Yeah, so that's when I tried, you know, volunteering at childcare. Okay. Volunteering with old folks, and then that didn't really
11: Really resonate as much.
19: Yes, yes. So then I tried volunteering with another animal rescue group, and then grew emotionally attached to one of the animals, and then I continued to stay on.
11: What was it about that experience that stuck with you and made such an impact on you?
19: It's more, when you volunteer for human causes, the people who receive, who you volunteer for, they can tell you their thank you for coming, thank you for spending time with me. You don't get that from the animals, but somehow you can still feel equally loved and equally appreciated that you spend your time with the animal. Mm. Yeah, somehow that vibe that they'll give off, even though they may not be the most loving, but they can show through their eyes, through their expressions, through their behavior that they are grateful that, you know, thank you for feeding me, thank you for spending time with me here at the shelter, thank you for taking me on a walk. Yeah.
11: Right. And in some ways, that can come across perhaps as even more sincere and genuine, isn't it? That words can't really express.
19: Yes, that's right.
11: Mm. Thank you for sharing that, Daryl. What about Fadil? How did your love, your compassion for animals come about?
18: I think as a young boy, I've always loved animals. I have my parents telling me that when we go out as a family, when I see a stray cat, I will just run towards a cat or a dog. So I guess since young, I really have this love for animals. But in terms of contributing or volunteering for animal cause, right, I think it's only later in life that I do it. Only after meeting Daryl, then I guess that passion to help animals has ignited.
11: Mm. Yeah. And how did you guys meet again before you guys started the group?
18: I think we met through a mutual friend. Mm. So got to know that Daryl does animal volunteering. So at that time, I think he did
19: stray feeding.
18: Yes. So he invited me to, since you like animals so much, why not you come and try it out? So ever since then, that was like pre-COVID days actually. Mm. Up till now, I'm still active in helping animals.
11: That's very cool. So 2022 is when you guys formalized it. That's when you formed the Stray Affairs.
18: Yes, right? That's right.
11: I mean, like you shared earlier, right? There are many animal welfare groups looking after vulnerable animals, street dogs, street cats. What did you want to do with the Stray Affairs? Was there a particular gap that you observed that you felt that the Stray Affairs could address?
19: When we first started the Stray Affairs, it was meant to be an educational page. It was meant to highlight the conditions that certain stray animals are living in. Especially back then, we were covering industrial estates. So factories, dormitories, workshops, and really heavy machineries. Yeah, so we wanted to highlight the conditions that these animals call home.
11: Right. Why did you choose this particular area, these types of areas?
19: So the more overlooked part of Singapore. So we see community animals, those animals that live, below our void decks. Mm. They have a little more attention. They tend to get a little more attention because, the feeders, they tend to live just upstairs. Yeah. And then you just come down, take a lift down, and then you can feed the animal and then you can head home. The places that we go to require transport. It's probably in another corner of the island. Yeah, where we are covering is in the northern part of the island. It's not easily accessible even by public transport.
11: Right.
19: Yeah.
11: But was there an experience that opened your eyes to the animals living in these specific areas?
19: For these animals, you would think that, they're stray, they're probably feral, they're probably aggressive. But then when I first started stray feeding and I joined, and then some of them are actually the most friendliest, the most cuddliest animal. They may not be the most clean considering the environment they live in, but they give you the best affection.
11: Okay, right. Fadil, anything to add to that?
18: I think I agree because those parts of Singapore, you don't usually see high human footfall, or you don't have locals showing compassion towards these animals. But we do have migrant workers who are there, and that's where we also get their help to look after the animals when we are not there, because we are only there not all the time, right? Mm. So they are kind of our eyes and ears on the ground.
11: Whose idea was it to enlist the help of the migrant workers?
18: I think it comes naturally.
19: Yeah, it was a very very natural decision. It came because we can't, it's in the corner of the island, like I said, it's not accessible. We can't be there every day, especially when back then I was still studying and our volunteers are working or studying as well. So we can't be there every day. So we needed, we could not wait for the weekend for us to reach the industrial area to get our updates on the animals. So let's say we feed on the weekends and then on Monday, the animal gets into an accident. We cannot wait until the next weekend to find out that the animal has been into an accident. We need to react fast. So that's when, because these animals, they live in the dormitories, they live in the factories where there are migrant workers in the area. So
20: these animals, they live on the factory premises and the dormitories, in the dormitories?
19: Yes, some of them do. Most of them do.
18: So actually, you realize that there are migrant workers who love animals too. Sure. So when they see us feed the animals, they will approach us, share their stories. Mm-hmm. So we know that actually for this particular factory, for example, there are workers who look after these stray cats or stray dogs. Mm-hmm. So that's when we get to know them more, we get their numbers and stuff like that. So if they have issues, like if the animals are facing any health issues or they are lack of food, for example,
19: they can reach out early.
18: Yeah, they can reach out to us, and then we see what we can do to help them.
20: Right.
18: Yeah.
20: Apart from just feeding the animals, what else do you do for them?
19: On the ground, we do apply parasite prevention. We do our sterilization. That's very important. That means we trap the animal, we neuter the animal, and release them back to where
20: you send them to a vet to do that. Right?
19: Yes, that's okay. Right. Mm. Yeah. So that helps a lot in controlling the population. Yeah.
20: Mm. All right. So you look out for injuries as well.
19: Yes, that's right. So it's a welfare check on the animal. Mm. We're not just feeding and heading off. It's more of also interacting with the workers to see across the week anything happened. Maybe a near miss, or maybe the worker spotted another animal in the factory, that a new animal in the factory or something like that. Yeah.
20: And if they notice anything unusual, they give you a call.
19: Yes.
20: And you guys come down and provide the kind of support that the animal might need.
19: Mm-hmm. Yeah.
20: Okay. Share with us some of the most memorable and meaningful encounters you've had with these vulnerable creatures.
18: I think I can share how I adopted my cat.
20: Yes.
18: So my cat, he was found as a kitten at one of the factories. Okay. So one of the workers... it's a trapper. Yeah, it's a trapper who found the animal, and then...
20: What's a trapper?
19: So it's a professional trapper.
20: Okay.
18: Yes. So they assist in getting the animals to sterilization and stuff like
20: that. Okay, so you guys work with trappers as well to do this? Or?
18: Sometimes.
19: If the case is a little more complicated, we do need professional help.
20: Okay, okay.
18: But we do handle trapping ourselves. Yes. When we say trapping, we will trap and then we will send to the vet and get them to sterilization. Okay. Yeah.
20: Right. So yes, please continue.
18: Yeah, coming back to my cat.
20: Yes, your cat.
18: So coming back to him.
20: What's his name, by the way?
18: Charcoal. So it's a black cat.
20: Okay.
18: Right. So it was found in the drain, and then they thought that the cat was blind. So we brought the cat to the vet, and after the vet checked, the vet said, "No, everything's fine with him." So okay, so we need him a place to stay. So we got one of the workers to help to take care of the cat. Right. Then some time has passed, like about a few months later. Then the worker called us like, "Hey, this cat is sick. He has labored breathing." So we came down and then brought him to the vet again, and then realized that he is suffering from this disease called FIP, which caused his breathing to be labored, and then there's some accumulation of fluids in his lung cavity, right? Because during the first vet visit, I mean, the vet needed a name for the cat and I named him Charcoal. So I grew close to him because, he was like my first so-called rescue in that sense. Right.
20: I mean, once you name an animal, I think there's no escaping you.
18: Yeah, exactly. Already. So there's some emotional emotions there. So I took it upon myself to, you know, I shall bring him to the vet because he needed daily injections. So every day after work, I will bring him down to the vet to get his jab. So that took a few months, and after that few months I had to do observation and stuff like that. So eventually I adopted him, so he's with me now. He's very healthy. and he's like 6 years old already.
20: Wow. And you met him when he was a kitten.
18: That's right.
20: In the longkang.
18: I didn't see him in the longkang, but
20: he was rescued.
18: He
20: from
18: was
20: the
18: rescued from the longkang. Yeah.
20: Okay. Thank you very much for sharing that very heartwarming story about how you adopted your cat Chaco. What about yourself, Daryl? The most memorable or meaningful rescue that you've been involved in?
19: Well, I haven't adopted any of my rescues yet.
20: Yes, but you've rescued many.
19: Yeah. So we do have. So sometimes the most meaningful rescues are the ones where we see the whole animal rescue ecosystem in place.
20: Mm.
19: So that means from the feeders to the workers, and to our partners who help us do the rehoming. Yeah, all the way. The most meaningful rescues are the one where we see the full animal ecosystem in place. Mm. So let's say we have a past rescue case where our dog Lassie, yeah, so he had an injured dewclaw overgrown and ingrown.
20: Mm-hmm.
19: Yeah, so the worker informed us, so we picked her up because she, it was more of a urgent case because she was limping already.
20: Mm.
19: So we called the animal ambulance. They got picked her up, brought her to the vet, and then we managed to get her treated, get the dewclaw clipped. Mm. And then we managed to successfully rehome her. We also have cats as well who also have the same thing. So Brownie, one of our rescues late last year. Yeah, so a worker called us on a weekday. We thankfully he has our numbers. We could react on the weekday instead of waiting for the weekend. So we went down, picked the animal up. Because it was a weekday, I had to go down during my lunch break. Yeah, so
20: Which part of Singapore do you work?
19: I work in Tuas, and then our rescue is in the northern.
20: Wow.
19: Yeah, northern part of the island. So I got the call in the morning. I worked with the worker to arrange for pick the animal up on the week during my lunch break. And then because I couldn't exactly bring the animal back to work, so I had to reach out to a rescue friend of ours, ask her to help her hang on to the animal for a while. Yeah. Then after that, I waited all the way to the end of the day before I picked him up, and then we brought him to the vet. Yeah, and he stayed in the vet for a couple months to recover because it was quite a major injury on his leg. And then we handed him off to our rehoming partners at Wildflower Studios.
20: Wow, that's amazing. That's commitment for you.
19: Yes. So the most memorable rescues are the one that we can see the whole ecosystem where we see everyone playing a part.
20: Right. And the one that probably also demanded the most from you in terms of your time and energy and effort as well.
19: Mm.
20: Right. And you also mentioned that there's some very complicated rescues. Mm. I saw some video clips of how you guys, you know, have to trap some of the animals sometimes.
19: Mm.
20: and to prevent them from hurting themselves, things like that. Share with us those stories in just a little while as well. We're speaking today with the co-founders of The Stray Affairs, Daryl Ma and Fadil Hissum, are with us in the studio, and in just a while they share with us what they've learned from their journey as well and what they'd say in their letters to their younger self. Stay with us on A Letter to Myself on CNA 938.
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3: The Kathmandu Post says this will include expertise in tunnel rescues, DNA testing and forensic examinations. Nepal initially turned down foreign help, citing coordination difficulties following the 2015 earthquake when the country faced an influx of international teams. Nepal could need up to $5 billion US to rebuild after this week's devastating floods. The estimate comes from the finance minister, who says the bill could equal nearly a tenth of the country's economy. He adds that the figure is still preliminary, with the government assessing the full extent of the damage. Rescue teams in Nepal are combing through mud and rubble for survivors. Reports say some bodies have been recovered hundreds of kilometers downstream, even as far away as India. Officials are now facing a new challenge of storing and identifying bodies. Indians account for the largest number of missing foreign nationals, with more than 300 people unaccounted for. Many were traveling in Tibet when the flood ripped through a popular pilgrim route. In all, citizens from more than 30 countries are missing. Singapore, Malaysia, South Korea, Japan, Australia, the US and the UK all have reported some of their nationals being uncontactable. Rescue efforts were briefly paused yesterday after authorities said one of the lakes that had formed after the flooding began to overflow. Trucks carrying relief supplies were halted too. Search and rescue efforts have resumed as survivors move to higher ground for safety. Rebecca Bunden reports from Kathmandu on how rescue operations are unfolding.
4: We're now into the fourth day of the search for those who are still missing. After that massive flash flood hit the country, the true scale of this disaster is becoming increasingly clear, but time is running out to find survivors. Thousands of people have been rescued, including 350 people who were trapped in a tunnel at a hydropower project, but it's understood there are 100 others who may be still trapped there. Rescue operations have been extremely difficult as those searches continue in some of the worst affected areas. There's thick mud and debris, some bridges and roads have been washed away, so some places are just so difficult to reach. International aid in the form of cash and supplies are coming into the country. Here in Kathmandu, we've been seeing the human impact of the disaster firsthand. There have been injured survivors and bodies that have been brought into hospitals here, and relatives have been waiting around for news of those loved ones who are still missing. There is another concern, the risk of further flooding potentially, and authorities are monitoring that very closely. But the immediate priority is that search for survivors and getting aid to those who have been cut off. For CNA, I'm Rebecca Bunden in Kathmandu.
3: Japan is bracing for more heavy rain after downpours triggered floods and landslides in central parts of the country. Thousands were ordered to evacuate earlier this week as record rainfall hit the Hokuriku region, and more rain is on the way. Up to 120 millimetres is forecast there over the weekend, with the rain expected to move north and linger over Hokuriku and Tohoku through Monday. Authorities have issued alerts for lightning, tornadoes and strong winds, and are urging residents to stay alert. A level 3 landslide warning is also in place for parts of Toyama Prefecture. Unprecedented rainfall wreaked havoc in Japan's Chiba Prefecture earlier this month. At least 13 people were killed. More than 80 real estate properties and over 1,000 luxury items forfeited in Singapore's $3 billion money laundering case will be up for auction from 7th September. Audit firm Deloitte says selected properties will also be offered separately through an expression of interest process. The company was appointed by the Singapore Police to manage and realise the forfeited non-cash assets. The assets will be sold in phases till mid-2027, with the number and mix of items still being finalised. The case emerged after island-wide raids in 2020.

0: 2023 uncovered millions linked to an illicit gambling ring in Southeast Asia. 10 offenders were convicted and deported after serving their sentences. Auction house Hot Lots will handle the luxury goods. It says the public auctions will ensure fair market value and that the sales will be conducted with integrity. And that wraps the news. I'm Hui Wong. Headlines anytime on CNA 938 and CNA.Asia. Traffic-wise, take note of an accident on Boon Lay Way towards Tuas after Jurong East Central. Avoid Lane 2. And stalled ones to note on KJE towards PIE after Choa Chu Kang Drive. Avoid Lane 5. And all one more stalled one on CTE towards SLE after Brattle Road. Take note that traffic lights are out of order at Boon Lay Way, Jurong East Central Junction. Do drive with care if you're headed in that direction.
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2: Thanks so much, as always, for staying with us on The Letter to Myself. On CNA 938, with me in the studio, Daryl Ma and Fadil Hissum. They are co-founders of the animal welfare volunteer group, The Stray Affairs. And what's pretty special about them is that they work primarily in the north of the island, as Daryl and Fadil were sharing with us earlier, to look after animals, specifically in the industrial estates, the foreign workers' dormitories, areas that are very much less accessible for most people. And that's really where they found their calling, to rescue injured, abandoned, vulnerable stray cats and dogs. At this point in time, Fadil and Daryl, you know, we were having a bit of a chat earlier before we went on air, and we shared how, you know, animals have taught us so much, or have taught you so much in this journey. If you could write a letter to your younger selves based on the lessons you've gained on this journey with the Stray Affairs and even before that, what would you say in this letter to your younger selves? Fadil wants to go first, I believe.
3: Yeah. So if I were to write this letter to myself, the first message that I will say is the animals will teach you more than you expect. So for animals, for stray animals, they have shown patience, resilience, trust and forgiveness for an animal that has suffered so much on the streets. Mm. I've learned that, you know, I can be more resilient, I can be more patient, and I can start trusting again. Because, like, for example, when we rescue the stray cats, for example, when they get trapped, they panic, right? Mm. I mean, they do not know what's going on, but after they realize that, you know, we are there to help them, they gain our trust. Mm. Eventually, it will take time, but eventually, they will gain their trust on us. Mm. So that is something that I would tell myself, my younger self.
2: That animals will teach you more than you expect.
3: That's right.
2: Right. And you shared about the trust that is earned and gained over time in some of these animals. Share with us how big the contrast is. You know, when you first rescue, for example, a cat, you know, and they may be very wary of human contact, right? And then after time, they start to gain your trust, or rather, mm-hmm. you start to gain its trust, right?
3: Yeah.
2: Share with us how big that contrast is.
3: You know, when we first rescue them, we might get injured along the process because...
2: Have you been injured?
3: Of course.
2: What kinds of injuries? Scratches?
3: Scratches. Yeah, I mean...
2: Bites as well?
3: Bites... Have I gotten bitten? I don't think or you have?
2: Fadil is asking Daryl. Daryl knows better than Fadil whether Fadil's gotten bitten.
3: Because sometimes when you are so involved in the moment, right?
2: The you're adrenaline. Just filled with
3: adrenaline. Yeah, exactly. But scratches for sure. For sure, scratches, yes. Mm. Actually, I've got bitten before. Yeah, I remember because I have to go and take a jab after that.
4: Right. Oh, yeah.
3: Yeah. So, this is just part and parcel of the things that we do, but it's fine because we can heal, right? I mean, eventually we will heal. The trust is, I mean, the difference is evident because you can get scratched, but after that, they will show your love, their love towards you. Mm. You know, they start hit-butting you, you can just feel the love and the warmth coming from these animals eventually. Mm. So, it's a nice feeling.
2: Right. Daryl wanted to say something. Did you?
4: Oh, the love that he's talking about, it's all actions. It's not words. Yeah. You know, they really show it. Mm. Yeah.
2: And like you shared earlier, sometimes these actions, it speaks so much louder than words, right? Fadil, I was wondering, was this the case for Charcoal, the cat that you adopted when he was a kitten?
3: Actually, no. He has always been very...
2: very quiet.
3: Yeah, okay, because we found him when he was still a kitten. So as kittens, kittens are usually very affectionate, you know?
2: Right.
3: Yeah, so as he grew older, he remains as cute and as affectionate as he was when he was younger.
2: You got him at the right age.
3: Yeah, I did.
2: What's the biggest lesson that these animals have taught you?
3: I think resilience. Mm. Resilience because the environment that they have been living, it's not the ideal. I mean, Daryl talked about these animals being dirty and all that, right? Because of where they are. But the dirt aside and stuff like that, right? I think they are still beings, right? They're
4: not defined by the environment.
3: Yeah, exactly. Mm. Yeah. So I think resilience in that sense that regardless of how bad the situation it might be, you just have to make full use of it.
2: They're still finding ways to survive.
3: That's right.
2: Yeah. Thank you very much for sharing that first message. Animals will teach you more than you expect. What's your second message, Fadil?
3: The second one, I'll say you'll meet good people because of this work. And that is exactly true because, yes, we are here, we might be sharing our stories, but there are so many passionate people out there for the animal cause, and we have worked with them closely. And this is something that it's so wonderful that, you know, you are never alone. When you need help, you can always, you know, find somebody to help you.
2: Share with us an example that stands out for you that demonstrates the goodness of the people that you've met along the way.
3: Okay, I think we work closely with partners, for example, especially for rehoming. Mm. We do not have the resources to rehome every single animal that we rescue. So we reach out to partners, for example, like Wildflower Studios. They have a space and then they have the resources, the ability to help with rehoming of cats, right? Mm. So we rescue the cats, we get them checked by the vet, and then if there is space and Wildflower will be able to take them, they're more happy, they'll be very happy to get the cats rehomed.
2: What is this Wildflower Studios? What do they do?
4: It's an art studio. Where you art jam with rescue cats.
2: Oh,
4: is
2: that right?
4: It's a very nice place to fall in love with a cat. Yeah, so...
2: Is that the USP? You art jam with cats, specifically rescued cats?
4: Yes.
2: Oh.
4: Yes, so it's a place where you can fall in love with cats. It's not, as compared to where we keep the cat in a foster home and then, you know, it's a place where you come, it's in someone else's home, you come, you don't really have much interaction, you see whether the cat likes you or not. It's a very nice place where you can do your own thing and just chill with cats.
2: Wildflowers Studios.
4: Yes. So they are one of our closest rehoming partners for cats.
2: Very nice. Fadil, you'll meet good people along the way.
3: That's right.
2: And these are one
3: example, right? I mean, we have
4: our vets.
3: Yeah, our vets are also wonderful people. And then not just the vets, but the people who work in the vet, the vet clinic, right?
2: Because these are all volunteers, right? Are they volunteers?
4: Oh, vet clinic, no.
2: You have to pay the fees?
4: Yes, okay. But they give us a charity discount. Mm. Yeah. they as much as they can, they understand where our situation is. They understand that where our animals come from. They understand that we are working with charitable funds, and then we do need some extra support, you know, to make sure that our animals can get the best care that they can get.
5: Mm.
4: Especially also our rescues, they come in maybe about 8, 9 p.m. when most people are about to go home. You know, the clinics, most public clinics, most of the general GPs are going to close.
5: Yeah.
4: Like the cat, and vets are going to close. And then the only place we can go to is hospitals and more hospitals. And then the bills are going to be more expensive because they are specialists, emergency specialists. So they help us, you know, they try to stay open for us, very stretch their hours a little for us to help.
5: That's amazing.
3: Yeah. Shout out to the gentle vet.
4: Yes.
6: Very nice. And of course, the migrant workers who are so integral to your work as well.
3: Definitely. Right? I think, as I've mentioned earlier, it's because they are always there because it's where they work, it's where they stay, and then they are really our eyes and ears. And it's really important that we continue to have that relationship with them. Regardless whether we are able to communicate with them clearly, but
6: there's always Google Translate.
3: That's right. And somehow or other, we are able to understand them, and they can understand us. So, and I think some of them have been here for so long, right? Then they can speak our slang, like colloquial language. Yeah. So it's wonderful.
6: Very cool. Thank you very much, Fadil, for sharing those two messages. And the second one, you will meet good people along the way. Thank you very much for sharing that. Daryl, your turn now. What would you say in your letter to your younger self?
4: I would tell myself, you can see the bigger picture if you take a step back.
6: Tell us why this is meaningful for you.
4: So sometimes when we want to start new ventures, sometimes when we want to go in, we will go in headstrong, you know. Sometimes when we see an animal, we just want to go all out. And then sometimes it's better if we slow down, take a step back, and then we can see what's the best way forward.
6: Mm.
4: Yeah. So just
6: tell us an example. Which point in time in your own journey are you thinking of when you sit in this?
4: There are so many times where I have to remind myself. I think one of the most prominent one would be a rescue when immediately I can't put it in words. Sometimes you just want to go all out. You want to, you know.
7: We're limited by
4: our resources.
7: You see.
4: Sometimes so, you want to maximize every single cent I can to save an animal.
3: Yeah. And it's expensive to get any animal full medical care.
4: Sure.
3: So we have to be weigh our options.
6: Yeah. You've got to make difficult decisions.
4: Yes. Yeah.
6: You've got to ration the resources and the money that you have.
3: And we realize that not every rescue is always a successful one, because when we do have rescues who are really sick, we need to be ready that, you know, they might not make it at the end of the night, for example.
4: Yeah.
3: And then we do have such cases where eventually after being at the vet, then the animal just passed on. So it's not always a successful story.
4: When I was much younger in this course, I would just be, you know what, just go, everything go, spend, just do anything you can. And then I realized that, oh no, I have 3 more cats waiting to see the vet too. I have to stretch this amount out.
6: Right. So you've got to take a step back and look at the big picture.
4: Yes, that's right.
6: Right. What is that big picture for you?
4: That big picture is, I try to help as many as I can. Yeah. As much as I can with what I have available. Sometimes I really wish I could go put everything I have into saving an animal that I'm really, really, really close to. Yeah.
6: Daryl, thank you so much for sharing that first message to your younger self. You can take a big picture. You can take a, or how maybe phrase it the way you said it earlier.
4: You can see the bigger picture if you take a step back.
6: Thank you very much for sharing that. What's your second message in your letter?
4: I would tell myself, in anything you do, just remember who you're doing it for.
6: Mm.
4: Yeah.
6: Why is this message important to you?
4: It's important to me because, once again, I can be very bullheaded. I can just, you know what, go, just do. So I just need to remind myself, you know what, before I do this, who am I doing it for? Am I
5: am I making this decision for the animal? Am I making this decision for myself?
6: Mm.
5: Yeah, so I have to remind myself that, you know what, is this what's best for the animal?
6: Mm.
5: Yeah.
6: Is there a particular example that you can share with us that illustrates this tension or this question that you have, this internal question that you have?
5: Sometimes it comes to a decision of whether we want, after we trap and sterilize the animal, do we want to release the animal or do we want to, you know, rehome the animal, try to rehome the animal. Yeah, so sometimes we do encounter animals that are not suitable for rehoming.
6: Okay.
5: Yeah.
6: Because of their behavior?
5: Because of where they live, because maybe there are feeders out there who are looking after the animal, who are close to the animal. You know, I would tell myself that, you know what, this animal still has a good quality of life with the people around them looking after, with the people around him looking after him. The workers are there. Our feeders, community feeders are there as well.
6: Mm.
5: Yeah. Sometimes even if you're emotionally attached or what, you just tell yourself, you know, just remember who you're doing it for. This is what's best. You know, am I keeping it? Do I plan to keep the animal for myself or am I going to do what's best for the animal?
6: Yeah, absolutely. Mm. And I see Fadil nodding his head vigorously as well.
8: I agree. Yeah.
6: Thank you very much, Daryl, for sharing those two messages to yourself also. Very meaningful. At this point in time, I understand that, I mean, you guys were sharing with me currently in terms of the volunteer situation, you guys are at capacity.
8: Yeah, I think due to the scope or the intensity of our work, it used to be quite intense. But I think, thankfully now, it's not as intense as before. So
6: you have a system in place already.
8: Yes. We do, yeah.
6: With the migrant workers who are your partners in those areas.
8: Yeah. Mm. So so far, we are able to be self-sufficient in that sense in terms of manpower.
6: Mm.
8: Yeah.
6: Okay. So even though you guys work primarily in the north, what's the name of this neighborhood again, or this district area?
5: Kranji Sungai Kadut Industrial Estate.
6: Okay, Kranji Sungai Kadut Industrial Estate. That's primarily where you guys work, and it's a pretty sizable area.
5: Yes, it is. It's undergoing redevelopment. Mm. So right now, our workers, some of them, they are
8: relocating.
5: Yeah, they're relocating to other parts of the island because the land is redeveloping.
6: Right.
5: Some of them, they take the animals with them.
6: Oh, do they as well?
5: Yeah. So let's say the business relocates to another part of the island and then we'll follow them to the other part of the island. So we started out in Sungai Kadut. Now we're moving to Jalan Buroh and other...
6: Where is this? Where's Jalan Buroh?
8: Quite close to it's near to the Jurong Island.
6: Closer to where Daryl works.
5: Close-ish. It's no longer in the north,
6: Closer than where you guys originally started, which is all the way in the north. So if you get an emergency call, it's easier for you.
5: Yes. Yeah.
6: Okay. So the question I have is, you know, for those of us, I mean, we've got street dogs and cats everywhere in Singapore, right?
5: Mm.
6: For those of us who want to be useful and helpful to these animals, what are some of the do's? What are some of the don'ts that we should bear in mind?
5: Well, I would say if it's a community animal. Try to look out for the feeders first. Try to look out for the community feeders.
6: Okay.
5: You know, there could be people who have been caring for these animals for years.
6: How do we know whether a cat or a dog is a community animal or not?
5: You wouldn't know exactly right off the bat by looking at an animal, unless it's probably friendly and comes up to you.
6: Yeah.
5: Probably know you have food.
6: Yeah.
5: Yeah. But just try to hang around. Just try to look out, spot them.
6: Okay.
5: Yeah. These feeders, they tend to be quite routine in their feeding, because these animals they
8: know what time is feeding time.
5: Yeah, I wanted to say they can tell time.
6: Almost they can.
5: Yes, they can almost tell time. So they these feeders, they look after the animal. You can also look out for probably if a feeding just happened, you can look out for the utensils that's there, like a plate or water bowl that's there. Yeah, so that you know that a feeder is looking after the animal.
6: Right. How do you know? I mean, safety is a concern as well. Mm. Hygiene and safety are considerations also. What are some considerations in these areas we should bear in mind?
5: I think just remember that these are animals. Yeah, you would want to approach with caution. You know, you wouldn't want to also kill them. You run up to the animal. They will maybe panic a bit.
6: Mm.
5: Yeah, in any interaction, unless you know that, unless you are a feeder and they recognize
6: right.
5: you.
6: Right. Are there regulations around feeding that we have to bear yes. in mind as well?
5: There is a guideline set out by AVS on community feeding guidelines where mm-hmm. you have to make sure that you feed and then you feed in a bowl. You mm. cannot put the food directly on the ground.
6: Mm.
5: Yeah, you have to use a paper plate or chicken rice paper. That's what we use because it's more affordable.
8: The brown paper.
5: Brown chicken rice paper. Yeah.
8: But I think what the message we are trying to get at is I think you have to be a responsible
5: feeder.
8: We recognize that, you know, not everyone is an animal lover. So we do have to respect the environment, the space that we are sharing with.
6: Right.
8: And if you are someone who wants to feed those animals, I think like probably last time before I start doing this, I see
5: the animals and the people around you.
8: Yeah,
5: as well.
8: Like I want to feed the animals, but you have to be mindful of pests and make sure that you don't attract pests with the food that you feed.
5: So after you feed on these plates and utensils, you need to come back and clear it up.
8: Yeah.
6: Okay. Very important. Yes. Very important.
5: Very important that you come back and clear it up. Right. If you leave it out for insects and rats and other pests, you could end up having pest control being called and they may take away these animals instead. Mm. Yeah. Okay. So
6: thank
5: just
6: you
5: be very
6: much
5: mindful.
6: For reminding us of that. At this point in time, Daryl and Fadil, you wrote that letter to your younger selves earlier. If you could write another letter to your future selves this time, what's the one big message you'd write in this future letter? Who wants to go this time? They're both trying to look
8: at future self.
6: One big message. We've got 20 seconds for each of you.
8: All right. I'll say don't give up. Regardless of challenges, I think there's always solutions to every challenge that I face. So yeah, don't give up.
6: Very nice. That was Fadil. What about Daryl?
5: I would say come willing to learn. You know, don't come in with thinking you're the smartest in the room. Just come in and with space to absorb more.
6: That's beautiful. Daryl, thank you so much for sharing that and for Fadil as well. We've been having the pleasure of speaking with the co-founders of the Animal Welfare Volunteer Group, the Stray Affairs, Daryl Ma and Fadil Hissum, co-founders of the Stray Affairs. You can find out more at their website, thestrayaffairs.com. They've been sharing with us their journeys and their letters to themselves.
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16: 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The driver is late by 2 minutes. 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
23: Made in SG cultural icon Dick Lee turned 70 a few days ago, and he wants to tell you about his latest project, The Return of Fried Rice Paradise, the Makan Party. It's a musical dining experience which he directed. It's a feast for the senses. All that and more only on Made in SG with me, Melanie Olivero, on CNA 938. But first, let's give you the news.
0: Good evening, I'm Hui Wong with the news at 6 o'clock. Authorities in Nepal have sharply revised the number of people missing after Wednesday's deadly floods and landslides. CNA's Clara Lee brings us the details.
24: The disaster agency says almost 2,500 people are unaccounted for, up from an earlier estimate of about 1,300. More than 600 people have been killed. Local media say the government has reversed its earlier position and agreed to accept limited foreign assistance. The Kathmandu Post says this will include expertise in tunnel rescues, DNA testing, and forensic examinations. Teams from China, India, Australia, and South Korea are said to have received the green light. South Korea's Yonhap News says a rapid response team from Seoul has already arrived in Kathmandu. Nepal initially turned down foreign help, citing coordination difficulties following the 2015 earthquake when the country faced an influx of international teams. Nepal could need up to $5 billion to rebuild after this week's devastating floods. The estimate comes from Finance Minister Swarnim Wakle, who says the bill could equal nearly a tenth of the country's economy. Mr. Wakle says the figure is still preliminary, with the government assessing the full extent of the damage. Rescue teams in Nepal are combing through mud and rubble for survivors. Reports say some bodies have been recovered hundreds of kilometers downstream, even as far away as India. Officials are now facing a new challenge of storing and identifying bodies. Families are turning to social media, seeking information and making pleas for help. Indians account for the largest number of missing foreign nationals, with more than 300 people unaccounted for. Many were traveling to Mount Kailash and Lake Mansarovar in Tibet when the flood ripped through the popular pilgrim route. In all, citizens from more than 30 countries are missing. Singapore, Malaysia, South Korea, Japan, Australia, the US and the UK all have reported some of their nationals being uncontactable. Rescue efforts were briefly paused yesterday after authorities said one of the lakes that had formed after the flooding began to overflow. Trucks carrying relief supplies were halted too. Search and rescue efforts have resumed as families await news of their loved ones and as survivors move to higher ground for safety.
0: Rebecca Bunden reports from Kathmandu on how rescue operations are unfolding.
25: We're now into the fourth day of the search for those who are still missing. After that massive flash flood hit the country, the true scale of this disaster is becoming increasingly clear, but time is running out to find survivors. Thousands of people have been rescued, including 350 people who were trapped in a tunnel at a hydropower project, but it's understood there are 100 others who may be still trapped there. Rescue operations have been extremely difficult as those searches continue in some of the worst affected areas. There's thick mud and debris. Some bridges and roads have been washed away. So some places are just so difficult to reach. International aid in the form of cash and supplies are coming into the country. Here in Kathmandu, we've been seeing the human impact of the disaster firsthand. There have been injured survivors and bodies that have been brought into hospitals here, and relatives have been waiting around for news of those loved ones who are still missing. There is another concern, the risk of further flooding potentially, and authorities are monitoring that very closely. But the immediate priority is that search for survivors and getting aid to those who have been cut off. For CNA, I'm Rebecca Bunden in Kathmandu.
0: India is one of the world's fastest growing major economies. Yet many youngsters say getting a degree is no guarantee of a job, let alone one that matches their aspirations. In the last few weeks, India has seen youth-led protests over exam irregularities that have also tapped into wider anxiety over employment. Neha Punia reports for CNA on the pressures facing young Indians who are making the transition from university to work.
1: Vivek Kumar Jaiswal holds a master's degree in Hindi, but 3 years after graduating, the 28-year-old is still...
2: Asia Business. It's all the business news you need.
3: Trading will be closely watched.
4: And the tax hike could curb consumer spending.
7: Makes it the world's second biggest...

0: IPO this year.
1: Affected by uncertainties in the US trade war,
2: Japan and the world sale,
3: developments on the US-China trade front,
4: we saw markets react unfavorably.
5: You know, markets continue to grapple with uncertainty.
6: From lawyers representing an unnamed interested party,
7: Asia Business, 35 minutes.
8: Him to join the Kokrut Janata Party protest in July. There, he stood alongside thousands of young Indians calling for reforms to India's education system. His own concerns went further to what comes after education, finding a decent job. The numbers point to a difficult path from classroom to career.
9: Research by Azim Premji University suggests a gap between the number of graduates and graduate employment. It says over the course of two decades, ending in the year 2023, India added roughly 5 million graduates every single year on average. But graduate employment grew by only 2.8 million a year. And salaried graduate employment grew by even less, about 1.7 million a year.
8: Economist Rosa Abraham is one of the authors of that study. She says many young Indians who do find work end up in low-paying, informal or irregular jobs. The government has expanded internship and apprenticeship programs aimed at helping young people enter the workforce, but Abraham says such efforts have yet to match the scale of the challenge.
10: Job creation has slowed down. We've also seen a lot of workers actually entering into agriculture, which we call as the, you know, reversal of structural transformation, where ideally as an economy grows, the expectation is that workers leave agriculture, they move either into manufacturing or services.
8: Government data shows youth unemployment fell in July compared to the previous month, but at 15.6%, it is more than three times the overall unemployment rate. Artificial intelligence is adding another layer of uncertainty, reshaping some of the entry-level jobs available to graduates. And as workplace requirements change, what students learn at college does not always match what employers need. India's own economic survey has acknowledged a mismatch between the training being provided and what industry needs. Analysts say this discontentment could turn into political pressure for the government. The Kokrut Janata Party protest has brought concerns over education and jobs into sharper public focus. Vivek says the protest has given people like him a platform to make their voices heard and that they could agitate again if these economic pressures persist. For CNA, I'm Neha Punya in New Delhi.
11: Animal welfare groups welcome new guidelines for shelters, saying they provide a blueprint and establish common standards. But manpower and funding constraints could make some measures challenging. CNA's Natalie Ong has more in this report, featuring Natalie Chan, Deputy Executive Director of SPCA.
12: Mr. Ricky Yeo has been running Action for Singapore Dogs, or ASD, for the past 26 years. The charity cares for around 120 dogs and already has practices such as volunteer training and annual audits of its accounts. Still, Mr. Yeo welcomes new guidelines that set minimum standards in areas like shelter management, housing, and animal care. But he says resources could be a challenge.
13: You will realize that every standard or every guideline that's in those guidelines actually amount to a certain cost. Right, whether it's monetary cost, whether it's manpower cost, whether it's time cost, etc. So it becomes a challenge when you want to try and get the best out of everything, but you realize you can't because your resources are finite.
12: The SPCA says the guidelines are manageable overall.
14: I think just one area that we just have a little bit more questions about and would like some clarification is the one that talks about new shelter operators that require training and a refresher every 3 years. Maybe like what are the topics so that we can go and research and fill the gaps. We do need to rely a lot on volunteers and manpower may be also very unstable.
12: Ultimately, the hope is that these guidelines will help shelters do even better for the animals under their care.
11: More than 80 real estate properties and over 1,000 luxury items forfeited in Singapore's $3 billion money laundering case will be up for auction from 7th September. Audit firm Deloitte says selected properties will also be offered separately through an expression of interest process. The company was appointed by the Singapore

0: Police to manage and realize the forfeited non-cash assets. The assets will be sold in phases till mid-2027, with the number and mix of items still being finalized. The case emerged after island-wide raids in 2023 uncovered millions linked to an illicit gambling ring in Southeast Asia. 10 offenders were convicted and deported after serving their sentences. Auction house Hot Lots will handle the luxury goods. It says its public auctions will ensure fair market value and that the sales will be conducted with integrity. And that wraps the news. I'm Hui Wong. Headlines anytime on CNA 938 and CNA.asia. Traffic-wise, take note of stalled vehicles on PIE towards Tuas after Eng Neo Avenue and the other stalled one on SLE towards BKE after Upper Thompson Road. Currently slow going in the CTE tunnel towards AYE at Havelock Road exit as well as at Orchard Road exit. And weather-wise, partly cloudy it's going to be and occasionally windy. Temperature at 32 degrees Celsius right now, going to a low of 25 degrees Celsius tonight. As for tomorrow, thundery showers are expected over many areas in the late morning and early afternoon.
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0: a Made in SG tune, all right? A Made in SG tune familiar to many of us born and bred Singaporeans, that fried rice paradise by the one, the only Dick Lee, the celebrated cultural icon and Renaissance man. Whether you're familiar with Fried Rice Paradise, the song in the 70s or the 80s, or when you watch the musical from the 90s onwards, or while watching the MediaCorp TV series, this cultural phenomenon is now a musical dining experience, so you can experience it in the flesh. It's called, what else? Fried Rice Paradise, the Makan Party, produced and staged by Singapore Repertory Theatre, or SRT, the professional theatre company. It returned this year after a sold-out 2025 season. Get your tickets and be part of an immersive dinner theatre experience where you'll see up close sisters Fancy and Nancy battling to inherit their mother Bilian's popular restaurant. Be a fly on the wall as you enjoy a four-course feast before voting who should become the next fried rice boss lady. And yes, the evening will be peppered with iconic Dick Lee songs like Bunga Sayang, Mustafa, and Home. I spoke with Dick Lee, this respected singer-songwriter, playwright, film director, composer, and fashion designer, who happens to be the director of Fried Rice Paradise, the Makan Party, which is now being staged at Paradox Singapore Hotel until the 11th of September. I asked Dick, who turned 70 on August the 24th, what his 2026 has been like so far.
1: 2026... Wow, my short-term memory is really bad, but I mainly worked on this one and I have been developing shows for next year. So I'm working on shows for next year because, you know, my projects take a long time to work on. The year before was a busy one for me because I had an exhibition, the Singapore exhibition. I had NDP. I was in NDP and all that. But this year was more development and this particular show.
0: And you'll be traveling a lot too, yeah?
1: Yes, I have been traveling since the last 3 years, all over the world, and all my bucket list already all done. So one thing I did that came out of it was that a bit of travel fatigue. I never thought I would feel that, but you know, yeah, a little bit. I think I overdid it, so I'm taking it a bit easy. So instead of going twice a month, I just go once a month. I know it's too crazy. Yeah, I'm gonna cut down to once every 2 months next year.
0: So if we could name one bucket list item or location that has you've already ticked off your list, would that be maybe one of the wonders of the world or some other place?
1: Yes, I went to Egypt. That was one. So that was absolutely breathtaking in terms of history. But then the breathtaking one in terms of like nature was Patagonia.
0: Which side?
1: Both Argentina and Chile, yeah.
0: Ooh, well, very impressive. Yeah. Okay. All right, coming back to Singapore and back to Fried Rice Paradise, the Makan Party, staging again this year, what feedback did you and the team, the SRT team, get about the 2025 staging that made everyone want to restage it?
1: Ah, this is a very tricky question. I mean, obviously, it went really well last year. It was sold out and everything, and people really enjoyed it. But I believe that the director was not available this year. So they asked me to do it. And because I did the previous show, Popo's Wedding, and I did that because years and years ago in the 90s, I did Akong's Birthday Party. That was the first dinner theatre show, I think in 99 or something. Yeah. And so because I had that experience, they asked me to direct Popo's Wedding because I knew how it worked. But so I guess I'm a reliable person to restage it, you know. So what I did was because it's a musical, there are musical elements, I ramped up the music comedy part. Yeah, and the audience interaction, I beefed up.
0: All right. So it's definitely different in that sense of the word, more music. And the audience will definitely appreciate that too. Because, yes, you're the director this time. Last year, the theatre director was Danny Yeo. He helmed it. Maybe you could tell us a bit more about that. How different will it be for those who attended last year's event and are keen again on rewatching it, and for those watching it for the first time?
1: There's more music for sure, being a musician, and my songs, they're all my songs in it, you know. I've added more songs, and the food, the menu has changed. It's really, really good. Last night when I was there, and I was at a table and everyone was raving about the food. So I think you get a really good experience with food, and it's entertaining. It's very entertaining.
0: The setup is the same from last year, exactly the same, yeah? For those of us who are re-watching it and gotten those tickets, it'll be the same, which is great. But this obviously means we could be sitting at another table. So we could be seeing things from a different perspective.
1: You know, I was with a couple who had seen it twice last year. And this year, they said it felt completely different. And I said, yeah, why is that? They said it just felt different. I don't know if I restage it because it's exactly the same script. I did, however, I changed some things in the script. A wonderful script written by Thomas Lim. In the restaging, I made it more comedic. You know, I put more gags in, and then I added some jokes, and I took out some, you know, like I just overall made it more fun. Because Danny is a dramatic, more like a theatre director. I'm a musicals guy, you know, so my approach is quite different. And it was great to hear that it felt different. So even if you've seen it last before, you have to come and see my version.
0: How has stepping into the director's chair changed your relationship with the musical? You have talked about it in this interview already, and you added, like you said, more gags, and you've added to the songs as well. The menu is different, but that's not your direction, obviously. That's when SRT works with the hotel. But in terms of the director's chair being changed, how much has your relationship with the musical and what it's all about changed too?
1: You know, this is not the first time it's been a musical, and I'm really, really grateful that all this comes from a song that was written in 1973, released in 1974, a song that got banned for being too Singaporean because it had Singlish. I never would have thought. I thought back then that was the end of it, you know. But I'm so glad that I continue to pursue, I mean, I continue my search for this, for my Singapore identity. And through my own experience of it, I've come up with these Singapore songs. And Fried Rice Paradise turns out to be one of them. And to see it now in this new form, after, what, two other musicals, two other stagings, and two different musicals with the same title, 1991 and 2010, one TV series, to have this, I feel so blessed. And I feel that I can't sometimes forget that, oh yeah, it comes from a song that I wrote when I was a teenager, you know. But something very interesting that people don't know is that the idea for this version, this take on it, the Makan Party take, the dinner show, came during COVID. Because we were thinking in my company, Digley Asia, we were thinking, what can we do, you know? So we looked at hotels, and then they had lots of empty space. So we actually approached a hotel, won't name the names, and pitched the idea to them and said, this might be a good way to use your space, because at the time we did it, I think, what was it, 2023, I think. We didn't know when COVID would end. You know, it could be going on forever. It was already like 3 years and it was still like... So we pitched it and they actually said, okay, why don't you do a workshop of it? So they actually funded a workshop that we did in the hotel. And then right after we did it, everything opened up. So they sort of dropped, or actually their rights lapsed. So it came back to me, and then I thought, yeah, let's do it again now. And yeah, I'm so glad we did.
0: But in another hotel?
1: Yes, different venue.
0: Dick, take us through this journey directing a variation of your musical Fried Rice Paradise, The Makan Party. No doubt it's being staged for the second time. What were the teachable moments for you, the challenges even? Because there are many moving parts.
1: In the first place, an immersive dinner show is a whole different beast. First of all, it happens in real time because the audience is sitting there and they're having a meal that's being served over 2.5 hours. And you can't jump forward a month in the story because, you know, you're still sitting there eating. So it's quite tricky to craft a show that takes place live like that. and the food is served live, and everything is very live, you know. So that is a whole different discipline. It's not easy, I will say. It's not easy. And the other thing is that you can't just have everybody just sit there and eat. You have to engage them in more ways than just passively. So you have to think of some interactivity. And the other thing, the trickiest thing is you don't have, like in a theater, a proscenium stage and the audience is just facing the stage. They're all sitting in a room and everything has to take place around them within the room. And that is the biggest challenge. Because how do you make sure everybody gets to see what's going on, no matter where the... You can't put everything in one place. You have to move around because people in other corners cannot see what's on the other side and all that. So this was a big, big challenge. And thank goodness for technology, I'll say, yeah.
0: With the QR codes being screened on the walls for us to vote, yeah?
1: On top of that, one of the biggest changes this year is that we have got a live feed for a lot of the scenes.
0: Okay.
1: So they'll be projected on the walls. Small scenes. The big scenes in the middle of the room are like everyone can see, but then now we can have things happening in corners that the camera is covering and projected large. So people have been watching it. So that was great. I noticed that in those scenes this time, people actually stopped talking. Because before, not to blame them, but before they didn't know a scene was going on. Now they're fully aware.
0: So that's your idea?
1: Yeah, I guess that was something that a device that, not I didn't invent, but you know, I employed.
0: For the actors, the cast, yeah, how much room can they have to improvise their dialogue, not just when they are interacting with us, the audience members, but on stage?
1: First of all, the cast is 90% the same as last year. So when I came on board, I had a cast that knew the show, that had done the show. So it was so much easier. Maybe the bigger challenge for me was to reshape their portrayals. I wanted it to be more funny, so I made everybody ham it up a little bit. And one of the ways I did that was I redid all the costumes. You know, I'm a fashion person, right? And I just can't help saying that your nails doesn't match your lipstick. I do everything from head to toe. And I felt that by giving them certain costumes, they felt different. You know, like if I gave somebody higher heels, they felt more sexy. You know, like that. So that was another change that I implemented. So in terms of ad-libbing, right? Okay, so when I came on board, this is already scripted. So, you know, changing it too much would be difficult. But I give them room to ad-lib because a lot of the show, they are engaging the audience that's off-script. That means when they're scripted, it's scripted and everyone's watching it. But then after that, I don't want them to disappear. There are moments, long moments of just eating when food is being... I have them go out and engage, interact with the audience. Then they do everything in character, whatever they want. I mean, they are so good at that, I must say. So I leave them to that.
0: Which parts are your personal favourites, Dick, and why? For me, mine would be seeing all the songs and the drama unfold before me while eating the different fried rice variations.
1: That's three different favorite things that you've quoted. So, and you want me to just give one?
0: you can not, say everything.
1: Not fair. This is not going to watch a play. This is an experience, you know. Fried rice paradise, the makan party. It's not a play. It's not a dinner. It is an entire experience. And there are songs. You know, so this is the different from Papa's Wedding. This one is like a kind, it's like almost like a musical. But my ultimate favorite thing is my songs, because I'm a musician. It all started from the song, you know. And I'm so happy that, you know, I could add more songs and yeah, the music element and along with that, the choreography. There's great choreography, different from last year. Not better, but just different, more vamped up.
0: Okay, so the choreography is definitely beefed up and vamped up. Okay. This plot also involves a multiracial relationship, and we see different races, different generations of cast members who make up Fried Rice Paradise, the Makan Party. What do you make of all the actors who help make this happen?
1: I tell you, the cast is amazing. I can't thank them enough for making my experience so much easier, so much better. They were very giving and they're so talented. They whatever it is, you can discuss with them and they'll do it. So they are just, this new generation of talent is, and some older generation, but yeah, having there's a 21-year-old ensemble member and she is just so professional and so talented. It was a real joy working with them.
0: Yeah.
1: The Singapore talent, no? Hello? Yeah. By the way, yeah?
0: And this is fried rice, so it's very champo champo with the different races and the different generations. I think that because you see it's so very Singaporean, and I think Singaporeans will agree with that, and people who are not from this country would witness that.
1: Well, the thing about what I valued, I treasured most in my search for the Singapore identity, definitely the number one thing is the multiracial environment that I grew up in. I think that has shaped the Singapore spirit so strongly, and that is what makes us different, and that is what made my music different in the 90s when I did the Mad China Man. And when I went to Japan, I found that why I was able to go to Japan, move my career there, because the Japanese recognized something in the music that was different from anywhere else. And that's a Singaporean thing. So I said, we must stop taking it for granted. We have to sort of acknowledge it and work on it, work from it, work on it, develop it. I did that in Fried Rice Paradise without realizing it, but it took me many, many years to feel it. Basically, you have to feel it. And it's such a natural thing when you come to this show, you'll see, yeah, multiracial cast. And it's like, my songs are multiracial. You know, there is a Malay song, there is a, not Indian song, but there's an Indian-inspired song, influence song. I mean, and that's just all part of us, you know. So I'm very, very happy for that. And the culmination of all of that, I would say, is when I wrote Home. Because Home has got nothing multi-ethnic about it at all. It's not pushing anything.

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6: And guess what? The recent tech that worked. My gosh. Hey, good afternoon, everybody. Hey, good evening, Radia. Okay. Good evening. 6:30 news coming up in just a moment. What has been working? Well, how about a fully designed and mostly manufactured in Singapore electronic aircraft? Been through a one-month test flight situation in Germany. Students and PhD elements and master students have put it together under the guidance of my guest, Professor James Wang. More on how this could be the George Jetson taxi of Singapore of the future. Stay tuned, that's next, but first the latest news.
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8: Good evening, I'm Hui Wong with the news. Authorities in Nepal have sharply revised the number of people missing after Wednesday's deadly floods and landslides. The disaster agency says almost 2,500 people are unaccounted for, up from an earlier estimate of about 1,300. More than 600 people have been killed. Local media say the government has agreed to accept limited foreign assistance, reversing its earlier position. The Kathmandu Post says this will include expertise in tunnel rescues, DNA testing and forensic examinations. Nepal initially turned down foreign help, citing coordination difficulties following the 2015 earthquake when the country faced an influx of international teams. Nepal could need up to $5 billion to rebuild after this week's devastating floods. The estimate comes from the finance minister, who says the bill could equal nearly a tenth of the country's economy. He adds that the figure is still preliminary, with the government assessing the full extent of the damage. They may not be everyone's favorite insect, but cockroaches could one day play a life-saving role in disaster zones, helping victims of earthquakes and building collapses and providing basic medical assistance, the news desk reports.
9: Australian researchers have developed paramedic cyborg roaches. Dubbed paraborgs, these North Queensland giant burrowing cockroaches are equipped with miniature injection devices and cameras. Biorobotics engineer Thang Vo Duan hopes the insects could help keep victims of earthquakes and building collapses alive, providing basic medical assistance or surveillance in narrow, debris-filled spaces.
10: I think because of their natural structure and capability, they will suit for the certain rescue scenario, and because they have their flexibility, agility and highly adaptability.
9: The study recorded a 100% success rate in reaching designated checkpoints during tests and an overall drug delivery success rate of 72%. Real cockroaches were used because no robot could match their agility, resilience, and low power requirements, researchers said. Implanted electrodes allowed operators to stimulate their nervous system and steer the insects.
10: In the future, we want to have maybe a swarm of them go deep into collapse structure, because we cannot control only single cockroach or just two cockroaches for those situations. We need to have a network of many of them so that we can easily fight for the victim as soon as possible.
9: The study said the research went beyond earlier work on cyborg insects, which has only focused on using them to locate victims rather than to treat them. Ethical guidelines

0: For research on insects are not yet standardized, but the study said the cockroaches were kept in a suitable living environment.
1: Prime Minister Lawrence Wong says that more help for persons with disabilities is in the works as part of wider efforts to strengthen support for Singapore families. He says an inter-agency task force will share proposals on school to work transition and jobs later this year. But PM Wong adds that building a more inclusive nation cannot be achieved through policies alone and urged Singaporeans to do their part. CNA's Chloe Teo has more in this report featuring para-swimmer To Wei Sung.
2: Grit, courage and determination, traits at the heart of Singapore's Paralympic movement and embodied by its athletes every day. But Prime Minister Lawrence Wong says their significance goes beyond the sporting arena.
3: They speak to the kind of Singapore we want to build, one where everyone is respected, valued, and given the chance to contribute. Ultimately, inclusion is not achieved by policies alone. It is built through the choices we make every day. Whether we see ability before disability, recognize what every person can contribute, and give everyone a fair chance to do so.
2: PM Wong was speaking at the nation's inaugural Paralympic Day, held at East Coast Park. The event aims to raise awareness of parasport and encourage greater participation amongst people of all abilities.
4: To see so many people come down to support the Paralympic movement is a fantastic thing, you know. Paralympic, to me, means a parallel movement in tandem with what else is going on in white sports. And it's about giving these alternate pathways to athletes and people with disabilities. It shows, in spite of all the differences and the situations, we can still excel to the best of our ability.
2: The event also rallied support for Team Singapore's para-athletes ahead of the Asian Para Games in Aichi, Nagoya in October. Some 3,000 residents joined the team for a walkathon and to try out para-sports like hand cycling and sitting volleyball.
1: That report from CNA's Chloe Teo, and that wraps the news. I'm Hui Wong. Headlines anytime on CNA 938 and CNA.asia.
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9: It's the tech that works. 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
10: Welcome to Tech Talk, everybody. Good to have you on board on this edition. Imagine a completely designed in Singapore, made by Singaporean students and PhD grads and flying in Germany for about a month. We're talking about an electric aircraft fully made and designed in Singapore that has just done its amazing flight test. And it takes off vertically as well. It's like a vertical takeoff helicopter plane. And the idea is George Jetson. Think George Jetson. Think passenger taxis that'll fly around Singapore, maybe even Singapore to across the causeway. If anybody could do that kind of test and live in the Jetsons world, I think it's Singapore. I wanted to get some insight into this NTU, the devised aircraft, and that's why I'm speaking to Professor James Wang, Professor of Practice at NTU's School of Mechanical and Aerospace Engineering. Let's take flight.
3: Hi, Daniel. Thank you very much for inviting me to your radio show.
10: Congratulations on the successful test flight. How did that feel when all systems were go?
3: It's an amazing emotion that for a team of young people I put together, about 25 people in Singapore, that they're all age around 30 or under, never done and built an aircraft design, and many of them have a PhD, but again, they used to study theory, analysis. They have never used a screwdriver to turn anything or build any aircraft. In the last 3 years, I taught them how to basically analyze, design, system integrate, and then build the components and assemble them together. We're not talking a small aircraft. We're talking something like 8 meter size. Mm. That's very big. That's a full-size aircraft dimension. It's completely designed, engineered, and built in Singapore. And it's the first time in the 61-year history of Singapore we have actually designed and built a complete aircraft by ourselves in Singapore.
10: It's the
3: first
10: time.
3: And we just flight tested in Germany first time.
10: That is surprising. Right? I'm surprised we haven't got, I mean, we have such a strong aeronautical sector. The airline industry is such a big part of it. And it's the first time that we've done something from scratch like this.
3: That's right. Because even though Singapore Airlines is the best airline in the world, but we buy the aircraft from Boeing or Airbus. And then even though there are over 200 aerospace companies, GE, Rolls-Royce, Pratt & Whitney, they're all here in Singapore, but they mostly use Singapore as a sales office or to store spare parts or inventory or to work mostly with their business. We don't really design any major component, even small component. We don't design the wing, the fuselage, for Boeing, Airbus, or anybody. So, but we do a lot of maintenance, repair, overhaul. So that's why we want to have a center here, a start in Singapore, where we can design, engineer, and build a complete aircraft from scratch. And we have done that. And the first one, we're a little bit more ambitious. Let's build a fully electric one, and not just electric airplane, something that can vertically take off and vertically land, and then fly forward like an airplane in the middle of the flight. So that's quite an ambition. We call it a moonshot, but we have succeeded.
10: You shot for the moon.
3: I'm very proud of my young team.
10: You shot for the moon.
3: That's right.
10: And you're right. I mean, seeing, like, as students, as PNG students, it's one thing to see it on the page. It's one thing to see it in the computer render. It's another thing to actually hands-on with it from start to finish. And what an impressive achievement it is indeed. What does EVTOL stand for, EVTOL?
3: Okay. Any aircraft, mostly helicopter, which we also call rotorcraft because they have a spinning rotor on top. So these helicopter rotorcraft are all considered as VTOL, which stands for vertically takeoff landing. That's what VTOL stands for. And I added E to the word. So I came up with the word EVTOL back in 2008. I call it EVTOL because I want to make it electric vertical takeoff and landing. So the new trend is we don't want to just take a helicopter, remove the turbine engine, and replace by electric motor, or replace the fuel tank, replace by a battery. That's not very exciting, right? So basically, I said, let me do completely from scratch a new design, an eVTOL aircraft that have many rotors on top, can take off vertically, just like a helicopter. Once you get the altitude, 50, 100 meter high, then you can convert by turning on another propulsion unit or tilting your rotors. And then now you can fly forward like an airplane. Once you reach your destination, okay, now you turn on the hover motor again. Now you can land vertically. The beauty is required no runway, no airport. In the future, we can take off from shopping mall, and we can take off from a confined vertiport within different locations in the city. We can easily fly from Vivo City across the JB, or we can fly from Singapore to Malacca to Bentham, all the different places.
11: And imagine if we want to go from, say, Jurong right now to, let's say, Changi Airport, it takes about 45 minutes on a taxi ride. If we have this, it will only take you 5 minutes only, right? So that is the saving time. For Singapore, we probably don't need this because our MRT, the bus system, is so good. But imagine some other country like Bangkok, KL, or even Shanghai, or other country, Brazil. We a three-hour commute, it can be simply reduced down to a 15-minute flight on an eVTOL aircraft.
10: You're making one of my childhood dreams come true, by the way, which is growing up, I loved watching the Jetsons. And the Jetsons had these little, like, you know, passenger taxis that flew through the sky.
11: Yeah, the little bubbles, yes.
10: Yes, exactly. And it was like, come on, I'm like, that'll be in my future. I'll be an adult and that'll happen. And I never thought it would. And it's actually coming true. We've seen test flights of other eVTOLs around the world in real world testing in places like New York and in JFK Airport. What is the concept here? Is this all about that, the Jetsons bubble, where it's going to be a passenger, short distance, almost air taxi situation?
11: It is. You're exactly on the nail. It is an air taxi operation. Sometimes we'll also call it UAM, which stands for Urban Air Mobility. So you can just get a ticket, hop on it, and then fly from here, Singapore, to across to JB. And to New York, you can fly from Wall Street directly to a JFK Airport. Everything will just take minutes, 5-6 minutes, instead of a long traffic jam and the commute. So I first came with the word eVTOL, I mentioned 2008. Then 2010, I built the world's first eVTOL aircraft, actually, just to show it works. And I'm very glad that concept has caught on. Today, there are many companies, they're all trying to get their eVTOL design certified by the FAA in the US, EASA in Europe, and other countries. And I expect probably in the next 2 years, we will see one of these four or five handful companies, they will receive their certification and start offering air taxi ride. So in Singapore, so yes, we could wait and just go buy one of these aircraft, or why not? Let's indigenously develop one of the eVTOL aircraft ourselves. And then we not only can use in Singapore for sightseeing, commute, we can also export it to all the Asian country, Europe, North America, and then become in the future enterprise and truly make Singapore an aerospace nation that can produce an aerospace product.
10: Indeed, when you think about it, what better testbed and location than within Singapore, where we're so close geographically to so many other locations, where it literally is a hop, skip, and a jump in some cases, and this can shorten that significantly, where you've got the electronic infrastructure, the electric infrastructure that helps as well, where you've got the national push towards electric as well, and the idea of being that EV nation. From the ground to the sky, when you think about it, that is definitely a direction to test bed within. If anybody can do it, it is the Singapore landscape. So what is the concept here in terms of why Germany, why test it there for 1 month, and why is it so significant that we've got both the smaller as well as the larger prototype?
11: Okay. The reason we had to go to Germany to do our flight test, because as the audience know that Singapore, we don't have that much real estate and land that are open, allow us to do all the flying testing. We have building, a lot of population. So to be safe, so we only did the hover test in Singapore to move up and down vertically to make sure everything works, which does not require us to fly over populated airspace. And to really to test the forward flight capability to go 100 kilometer faster, we need an open space. I arranged with a collaboration with the DLR, which is the German Aerospace Research Agency, which is very similar to the US NASA. The German DLR has about 10,000 employees. I know them for many years. They're good friends. So we have arranged a win-win collaboration such that we bring our eVTOL aircraft, the big 8-meter and the small 3-meter to Germany. We use their airport, which they have a dedicated airport for flight testing, and they supply their engineer, researcher, equipment, the airport for us to use and do all the testing. In return, I share my aircraft platform to let them collect data. For example, acoustic noise data, how loud these eVTOLs are. I also let them collect data such, what is the wind coming down if you're standing or near this eVTOL aircraft? Is it enough to blow over a garbage can or people, right? So all those are knowledge we need to know before anybody in the world wants to start an air taxi operation. So that was what the collaboration was about. And we just came back in August. It was quite well done. We have successfully flown the 90-meter, as you mentioned, on the big one and the small one. We even went up to 120 kilometers an hour. Why we bring the two? Because I want to make sure, test everything, the control system, the radio link, signal, everything work on the small one before I start trying the big one. And in case something happened, it's a lot less costly to crash a small one, which is still not cheap. Still, we're talking $500,000 or something. Gosh. But the big one will be many million. Okay. So that's why I brought the big and the small.
10: What are we talking about in terms of how many people could potentially fit on the current design?
11: Okay. The current design, the 8-meter size, basically, yes, and theoretically, we could fit one person in there. But that was not the intention because it's an unknown quantity. We don't want any accident and then actually cause the pilot to be in accident. So we can make everything unmanned system. But the design between the 3-meter, the 8-meter, and the future 14-meter is identical. We simply scale up, scale down. So in the future, the 14-meter version, it will weigh somewhere between 2,500 to 3,000 kilo, and it can carry 5 human on board. There'll be 4 passenger and 1 pilot or 1 driver. So it's very much similar to a large taxi. So that is the size which we, most of the eVTOL company around the world and ourselves are aiming for.
10: This is fantastic. It's George Jetson come to life. Like I said, there are these fascinating designs. The turbines I can see as well. It's futuristic but retro at the same time is how I could describe it to my listeners. But I'm curious, here on the ground, when it just comes to EV cars, I've been talking about EV cars forever on my show. I do a tech show as well. And range anxiety has always been one of the key problems. People are worried, like, how long can the battery last? How far can it drive? Let alone, how far can something fly? What is the battery capacity like, the size? What are the big obstacles in regard to that? Because, correct me if I'm wrong, whilst we have seen great leaps and bounds in terms of engineering and design and EV vehicles, we've not really seen leaps and bounds in terms of battery design itself.
11: Yes. Over the last 50 years, the battery has improved quite a bit, but that was a long time. Over the last 50 years, that's 5 decades, the capacity has more than tripled, quadrupled the amount of energy it can store in the same weight. What we're expecting is the battery pretty much, it could double its capacity again. So for that means what we call is a specific energy. And for one given kilogram of battery weight, how many watt hour energy can it store? Okay. In the last 10 years, we have almost doubled. So in the next decade, 10 more years, we probably could expect the battery technology to double its specific energy again.
10: Professor Wang, it's been a pleasure. Thanks so much for your time and best of luck with the next stages of the made and designed in Singapore eVTOL. I've been speaking to Professor James Wang, Professor of Practice at NTU School of Mechanical and Aerospace Engineering. I'm Daniel Martin. That's been today's edition of Tech Talk, only here on CNA 938. Great having you aboard.
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14: We begin this edition of Trend Watch by remembering a true music legend, Dolly Parton. She's died at the age of 80 after recently speaking about her ill health, and she's had a prolific career which saw her rise from Nashville star to music icon. She wrote and performed hundreds of songs, including Jolene and this one.

Well, this song turned into a massive hit after it was covered by Whitney Houston for the 1992 film The Bodyguard. She was inducted into both the Country Music Hall of Fame and the Rock and Roll Hall of Fame. She's also won 11 Grammy Awards across her career. And here at home, this pop star is coming back to Singapore.

Bruno Mars, he will be back. This time, he's taking over the National Stadium for 4 nights. He's set to perform on April 13th, 14th, 17th and 18th next year as part of his The Romantic Tour. And he's bringing a special guest along. Anderson .Paak will be joining in on this tour. The pair also performing together under their duo name Silk Sonic. Have a listen to one of their songs.

0: And general ticket sales will start on September 14th at 10 a.m.
1: Well, a frantic finale. It's finished 2-2 on the night. Dramatic circumstances.
2: A dramatic finale indeed. Vietnam have done it again, winning the ASEAN Championship for a second straight edition and claiming their fourth title overall. They went into the second leg against Thailand with a 2-0 advantage, but had to work for it in Hanoi. Thailand twice took the lead on the night and also missed a penalty that could have levelled the tie on aggregate. Vietnam benefited from two Thai own goals, including one deep into stoppage time that finally ended Thailand's hopes of forcing extra time. The second leg finished 2-2, giving Vietnam a 4-2 aggregate victory and another ASEAN crown. And it caps another strong tournament for Vietnam, who also knocked out Malaysia in the semi-finals on their way to the title.
0: And that's it for our weekly Trend Watch for today. Something you can catch up on live on The Morning Report every Friday. So till the next one.
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3: 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Now, Eat Drink Singapore with Cheryl Goh.
6: Hello, happy weekend. I'm Cheryl Goh. Welcome to Eat Drink Singapore here on CNA 938. Now, 101 years, one iconic establishment, and now a second home. We're going to visit the new Chin Mee Chin, located at Nix. That conversation's coming up, but first, here's the news.
7: Good evening, I'm Hui Wong with the news at 7 o'clock. Authorities in Nepal have sharply revised the number of people missing after Wednesday's deadly floods and landslides. CNA's Clara Lee brings us the details.
8: The disaster agency says almost 2,500 people are unaccounted for, up from an earlier estimate of about 1,300. More than 600 people have been killed. Local media say the government has reversed its earlier position and agreed to accept limited foreign assistance. The Kathmandu Post says this will include expertise in tunnel rescues, DNA testing, and forensic examinations. Teams from China, India, Australia, and South Korea are said to have received the green light. South Korea's Yonhap News says a rapid response team from Seoul has already arrived in Kathmandu. Nepal initially turned down foreign help, citing coordination difficulties following the 2015 earthquake when the country faced an influx of international teams. Nepal could need up to $5 billion to rebuild after this week's devastating floods. The estimate comes from Finance Minister Swarnim Wakle, who says the bill could equal nearly a tenth of the country's economy. Mr. Wakle says the figure is still preliminary, with the government assessing the full extent of the damage. Rescue teams in Nepal are combing through mud and rubble for survivors. Reports say some bodies have been recovered hundreds of kilometers downstream, even as far away as India. Officials are now facing a new challenge of storing and identifying bodies. Families are turning to social media, seeking information and making pleas for help. Indians account for the largest number of missing foreign nationals, with more than 300 people unaccounted for. Many were traveling to Mount Kailash and Lake Mansarovar in Tibet when the flood ripped through the popular pilgrim route. In all, citizens from more than 30 countries are missing. Singapore, Malaysia, South Korea, Japan, Australia, the US and the UK all have reported some of their nationals being uncontactable. Rescue efforts were briefly paused yesterday after authorities said one of the lakes that had formed after the flooding began to overflow. Trucks carrying relief supplies were halted too. Search and rescue efforts have resumed as families await news of their loved ones and as survivors move to higher ground for safety.
7: Rebecca Bundon reports from Kathmandu on how rescue operations are unfolding.
9: We're now into the fourth day of the search for those who are still missing. After that massive flash flood hit the country, the true scale of this disaster is becoming increasingly clear, but time is running out to find survivors. Thousands of people have been rescued, including 350 people who were trapped in a tunnel at a hydropower project, but it's understood there are 100 others who may be still trapped there. rescue operations have been extremely difficult as those searches continue in some of the worst affected areas. There's thick mud and debris. Some bridges and roads have been washed away. So some places are just so difficult to reach. International aid in the form of cash and supplies are coming into the country. Here in Kathmandu, we've been seeing the human impact of the disaster firsthand. There have been injured survivors and bodies that have been brought into hospitals here, and relatives have been waiting around for news of those loved ones who are still missing. There is another concern, the risk of further flooding potentially, and authorities are monitoring that very closely. But the immediate priority is that search for survivors and getting aid to those who have been cut off. For CNA, I'm Rebecca Bunden in Kathmandu.
7: As rescue operations intensify, families of those missing are holding out hope. One family had their prayers answered. An 8-year-old boy was in school when disaster struck, and he climbed a tree to escape rising waters. He suffered minor injuries and was taken to a hospital where he was identified and reconnected with his family. Nepali rescuers also made a breakthrough yesterday. Authorities released a footage showing its army evacuating people trapped inside a tunnel at a hydropower project. Rescuers can be seen carrying survivors and crawling through thick mud to reach others. More than 100 people are estimated to have been stuck in the same tunnel. And rescue operations continue across the border in Tibet as well. CNA's correspondent Deborah Wong has more on the challenges rescue teams are facing.
10: A lot of information coming out from China really is from state media only, because foreigners need a permit to get into Tibet and foreign media need permission to report from there. And we currently do not have that permission. But beyond that, you know, it's also been a question of safety, because that's the situation that experienced by the rescuers. They have had a lot of difficulty accessing the site. According to state media, the area is high altitude, cold region with challenging terrain. What we're seeing is that the entire region is surrounded by steep valleys, glacial lakes, which also pose substantial risks and exposure to secondary disaster. As it stands, climate scientists are already saying that there's a risk of a second wave of floods, because the debris is causing water to build up and the dam caused by the debris is threatening to collapse any moment. And so that lake lies upstream from Girong town. And because of that, the experts coming in to that area have told rescuers to suspend their rescue efforts very briefly on Friday while they determine that the risks are manageable, and they only resume their operations a few hours later at noon. We see from state media videos that responders are climbing through quite muddy terrain. They're also navigating huge boulders, trying to get as close as possible to the border. But getting to the site is difficult because, according to state media, they've had to traverse around 20 kilometers of the mountains and then descend, rappelling down into the site. But aside from rescuers, assessing the broader scale of the damage is also quite important. So China has also sent in geological experts to monitor the situation. They've also brought in specialized equipment, drones and whatnot, to assess that the area is safe before rescuers can conduct their work properly. They've also evacuated villages around the area. We've heard from some contacts on the ground that as early as Thursday, when the disaster hit, that by Thursday afternoon going to late evening, a lot of travelers were told to vacate the area, to leave Girong County, because the roads are going to be blocked off.
7: And in home news, Prime Minister Lawrence Wong says that more help for persons with disabilities is in the works as part of wider efforts to strengthen support for Singapore families. He says an inter-agency task force will share proposals on school-to-work transition and jobs later this year. But PM Wong adds that building a more inclusive nation cannot be achieved through policies alone, and urged Singaporeans to do their part. CNA's Chloe Teo has more in this report, featuring para-swimmer To Wei Sung.
11: Grit, courage and determination, traits at the heart of Singapore's Paralympic movement and embodied by its athletes every day. But Prime Minister Lawrence Wong says their significance goes beyond the sporting arena.
12: They speak to the kind of Singapore we want to build, one where everyone is respected, valued, and given the chance to contribute. Ultimately, inclusion is not achieved by policies alone. It is built through the choices we make every day, whether we see ability before disability, recognize what every person can contribute, and give everyone a fair chance to do so.
11: PM Wong was speaking at the nation's inaugural Paralympic Day, held at East Coast Park. The event aims to raise awareness of parasport and encourage greater participation amongst people of all abilities.
13: To see so many people come down to support the Paralympic movement is a fantastic thing, you know? Paralympic, to me, means a parallel movement in tandem with what else is going on in white sports. And it's about giving these alternate pathways to athletes and people with disabilities. It shows, in spite of all the differences and the situations, we can still excel to the best of our ability.
11: The event also rallied support for Team Singapore's para-athletes ahead of the Asian Para Games in Aichi, Nagoya in October. Some 3,000 residents joined the team for a walkathon and to try out para-sports like hand cycling and sitting volleyball.
7: Nearly two-thirds of Team Singapore's 304 athletes are set to make their Asian Games debut next month in Japan, while 13 athletes across 9 sports will compete at the Youth Olympic Games in Senegal, which starts at the end of October. Fencer Kiria Tikana and badminton player Zach Ng are among Team Singapore's flag bearers, and they were unveiled at an official ceremony at the Kallang this morning, which Singapore National Olympic Council President Grace Fu and Culture, Community and Youth Minister David Neo attended. Here's Ms. Fu.
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7: And that wraps the news. I'm Hui Wong. Headlines anytime on CNA 938 and CNA.Asia. And traffic-wise, take note of a stalled vehicle on SLE towards BKE after Upper Thomson, and also another one on KJE towards BKE before Sungai Tengah Road. Slow going on the Central Expressway towards AYE at Orchard Road exit, and also at the Kenhill Circle exit. And slow going as well on CTE towards AYE at PIE Changi exit. And weather-wise, it's going to be partly cloudy and occasionally windy. Temperature at 31 degrees Celsius, going to a low of 25 degrees Celsius tonight. As for tomorrow, thundery showers are expected over many areas in the late morning and early afternoon.
15: Now, Eat Drink Singapore with Cheryl Goh.
6: Yes, hello. Welcome to Eat Drink Singapore with me, Cheryl Goh. Now, for more than a century, Chin Mee Chin has become a part of Singapore's breakfast culture, serving generations of customers from its iconic Katong Shophouse. Founded in 1925 as a humble bread delivery business, the heritage confectionery has become known for its kaya toast, kopi, fresh bakes, and really the simple rituals of breakfast that keep people coming back. Well, now 101 years on, Chin Mee Chin is embarking on a major new chapter with the opening of its second outlet at Nex. While the brand remains rooted in its history and family recipes, this new space also introduces fresh new creations and contemporary takes on familiar favorites. And joining us to tell us more about this is Rachel Ng, who is Operations Manager at Chin Mee Chin. Rachel, nice to have you with us. Welcome to Eat Drink Singapore.
16: Hi, Cheryl. Thank you so much for having me. I'm so happy to be here today.
6: Yeah, and congratulations on the opening of your second outlet at Nex. So we know that Chin Mee Chin has been such an iconic fixture in Katong for over a century. That's so impressive, 100 years. What does it mean for the team to finally bring the brand beyond its original neighborhood and into a bustling community hub like Nex?
16: Well, I think it's a really meaningful milestone for the team itself. You know, as you mentioned, Chin Mee Chin has been a big part of the community for over 100 years. And, you know, the original Chin Mee Chin family had always hoped that the brand would always, you know, one day reach more Singaporeans as well. So bringing the brand beyond its original neighborhood is such a big step for us. There's definitely like a sense of responsibility that comes with that. You know, I mean, we're not just opening another outlet. We're bringing a big piece of Chin Mee Chin's history and story to a completely new community and still wanting to preserve what people love about the brand, which is really not easy. But at the same time, I think, you know, Next is also a really exciting place for us. It gives us a new opportunity to sort of introduce Chimichin to people who have not grown up with the brand, as well as for people to reconnect with the brand as well. So for me, I think, you know, it's about finding that balance between respecting where Chimichin came from and also being brave enough to see where it can go next.
6: I love that. I really do. So obviously opening a second outlet after 100 years of history, it really is, you know, a significant venture. What were some of the biggest considerations that you and your team had to ensure that the new space, you know, still feels unmistakably like Chimichin? Because, you know, when you go to the Katong one, you know, it's a vibe, right? The minute you walk in, you know, it's Chimichin. So how did you try to bring that over to the new outlet?
16: I think if we're talking space wise, you know, I think a lot of the times we had it in mind that we didn't want to simply copy the Katong outlet, you know, as much as we love the retro charm of Katong and it works so well because, you know, it's so authentic to the space and its history. You know, even the floor tiles that are there, they are the original tiles from the 1940s and, you know, they can't be replaced. So instead, you know, we're looking at elements that, you know, have always been part of the brand and just making the space still feel unmistakably like Chimichin with its own character, right? So we have like the blue rims of our enamel plates, the stripes, the panel details of the Katong shop front, everything that when people look at it, they're still like, oh yeah, you know, that's the Chimichin brand.
6: Okay, so you've taken some parts that are quite distinguishable, that is distinctly Chimichin, and you've brought that over so that people still know that, hey, this is Chimichin, but just in a different location, of course. Let's talk about the kaya, because, you know, that's a big part of the Chimichin story as well. What makes your kaya or coconut jam so special, and how important was it to preserve the original recipe?
16: I think personally, what makes our kaya special is the texture. I think there's something that's definitely very uniquely Chimichin, you know, and it's also still like the old recipe, made from scratch using fresh ingredients. You know, I think that's what makes a really, really big difference with our kaya. As for preserving the original recipe, I think that's incredibly important to us. You know, I mean, we're talking about working with a brand that's been around for over 100 years. There's so much history and emotions attached to, you know, something as simple as what people would think is some kaya toast. We just wanted to make sure that, you know, the brand with Chimichin to a new outlet, it didn't mean changing what people knew and what people love. And at the same time, like, we just wanted to, you know, introduce something exciting to the new generation of people as well.
6: Yeah, so a good balance of old and new. What are some of the other classic and traditional food and drink items that you've kept on the menu for your next outlet?
16: Okay, so I think the most important thing that we definitely wanted to keep was the kaya toast sets.
6: Yeah.
16: You know, I mean, I think...
6: Chimichin wouldn't be Chimichin without it, right?
16: Exactly. I mean, it is the heart of our menu, you know, with the it's freshly toasted buns, soft boiled eggs, and a hot drink. You know, that's basically Chimichin ritual. we've also brought, like, you know, some familiar favorites to our next outlet, which is the luncheon meat buns, the otah buns, and the hetiam buns. I think these bakes are something that people grew up with, you know, and they grew up queuing for, actually. So you know, of course, we had to bring it over.
6: Yeah.
16: And then last but not least, I think you can't leave Chimichin without grabbing a good cup of kopi or tea.
6: Yes, of course.
16: Yeah, that's all still there.
6: Yeah, you need something to dunk your toast in as well, right? Whether it's kopi or tea. Yeah, okay. But so it's great. You know, you've got the classics down. You know, people can go and order these by default. But you've got some new menu additions as well at Nick's, including the curry potato pie and the kaya cloud kopi. Sounds really, really intriguing. Tell us more about these two dishes, Rachel.
16: Okay, so for the new items, they were actually a collaborative effort from the team. You know, what we wanted to do with this was to take familiar local flavors and sort of express them a little bit differently. Not to say to replace the classics, but just to sit alongside them as an accompaniment, you know. For the curry potato pie, for example, it is inspired by the old school curry puff, you know, with its rich and nostalgic flavors that many Singaporeans grew up with, such as myself. You know, the Kaya Club Kopi as well, you know, is one of my personal favorite, and I'm very, very proud of this. That being said, it's because everything is actually made in-house, you know, from the pandan tea to the gula malaka syrup. And it has like a very coconut forward flavor. And I'm not going to lie, it was a relatively challenging process. Really? Yeah, it was very. But I had a lot of fun developing this one as well. And I think what I really like about this drink is that you don't just get one drink from it. So it has like different layers to the drink. Mm. You know, you go from tasting the foam and then stirring it into the coffee and then stirring a little bit more to get different flavors. So it's like kind of getting a few drinks in one.
6: Yeah, it sounds like it's a multi-dimensional experience in a single cup. It sounds very, very fun and something new as well. I also got to ask you about the reimagined Kaya Custard Shoe or Kroklan. I hope I said that rightly. Tell us more about this. What inspired this update to the iconic chimichin flavor? And what has the response been so far?
16: Well, I guess, you know, the inspiration is from the original Kaya cream puff that has been part of our menu for a very, very long time.
6: Yep.
16: And for good reason. So we wanted to give it a more modern expression without losing what people really love about it. So the shoe crackling is a bit lighter, a bit airier. And I think that has like a very good contrast with the crispiness of the crackling top with the house-made custard and signature Kaya in it. You know, so you have something that is crispy but also creamy at the same time. The flavors from this, you know, they are still very familiar. Once you bite into it, you will still recognize that chimichin Kaya flavor immediately. As for how well they're doing, they've actually been flying off the shelves. I'm so thankful and so glad to be hearing that.
6: So it's good to know that, you know, your customers, you know, they love your traditional favorites, but they're also open to trying the new items that you have to offer, right?
16: Yeah. I mean, I think it's nice to see when people accept the new items as well.
6: Okay.
16: When they're tied so closely,
6: So we know that you're quite, the Kaya Cloud Kopi is perhaps one of your, you know, your little darlings, but what else is your personal favorite item on the menu at NYX, Rachel?
16: Oh, that's a good question. Okay, so, I mean, I know it sounds very cliche, but for me personally, I always, always start with Kaya toast. I mean, it's the one thing that I will always, always get when I'm in chimichin myself. But aside from that, I think following that closely would be the fried chicken sandwich. I think that's probably out there. You know, we do brine our chicken and marinate it in a spice blend as well as double fry it for extra crispiness. And then it's also paired with our special house-made sambal that's bold and punchy. So that comes together really nicely and it's actually very satisfying. As for drinks, I think I already mentioned our Kaya Club Kopi. So aside from that, you know, I'm pretty simple. our kopi is definitely my go-to every time at the shop. Yeah, you really can't go wrong with that one. You know, it's rich, it's bold, and it's very gao, which is what I love about coffee.
6: Yeah, and you've got quite a few savory items on the menu as well, like heartier items, like something like your rice dishes too, isn't it, Rachel?
16: Yes. So for our hot dishes, we actually have the nasi lemak, which you could get it with the fried chicken as well as the grilled chicken. And then the second one being the curry potato chicken rice.
6: Yeah, so you can actually, you don't have to just go for a kaya toast. I mean, you can, of course, but you can even go for a really hearty meal at the Chimichin at Next as well. Okay, so we know that, you know, Next itself, every time I go, it's packed, right? It's super crowded. It's got families, it's got office workers, young shoppers as well. How do you hope that a new generation of diners will connect with the Chimichin story through your outlet at Next?
16: I think with younger diners, you know, they connect with authenticity, right? They can tell when something is genuine or not. And with a brand like Chimichin, you know, we have a real story, a real history, and very real food, you know, and that comes through whether you are discovering the brand for the first time or not. The new items like the sandwiches, the shoes, and the drinks, you know, they are designed for how this generation eats. But at the same time, they sit alongside the heritage items. So you could come in for like a fried chicken sandwich and at the same time with a kaya toast as well.
6: Mm.
16: So I think at the end of the day, you know, good food is good food across generations.
6: Yeah.
16: I believe what we offer at Chimichin offer, like, it speaks for itself.
6: It definitely does. Okay. As you know, a lot of people are familiar with Chimichin, but people are also still discovering you. So if there's a first-time visitor who walks in to Chimichin and, you know, they have a restriction, they can only order 3 items, Rachel, what would your personal recommendation be and why? I'm guessing the kaya toast is like one of the 3, lah, correct?
16: Well, you've read my mind, Cheryl. I mean, that's definitely like the first thing, right? You definitely have to start with that because, I mean, you can't really say that you've been to Chimichin without trying that.
6: Yeah, for sure.
16: And then I think the second one, it really depends. So if you like something a little bit spicy, I would go for like our otah bun.
6: Oh.
16: If not, you could try our lunchroom meat bun as well. I think like these are one of the most nostalgic bakes that we have that people grew up with.
6: Yeah.
16: And I think it's a really good introduction to the more savory side of what we do.
6: Okay.
16: And then lastly, I think you could go for the kaya shoe or crackling as well. It is a little bit more modern, but you still get that familiar Chimichin kaya flavor.
6: Yeah.
16: And I think these 3 sort of tie together to give a good sense of where we came from, what we're known for, and where we're going with the brand.
6: Yeah, a true taste of the Chimichin through the kaya toast, the otah or luncheon meat bun, as well as the newer shoe or crackling as well. So yeah, thanks for those recommendations, Rachel. I'm making a note so that I will try this order the next time I go. Okay. Yeah. So you know, it's been such a wonderful 100 years, but looking ahead, what do you hope people will say to Chimichin another decade or two from now as the brand enters its second century?
16: Very simply, I honestly hope people will say that, you know, Chimichin is still here and that it still feels like Chimichin, you know, and that the kaya is still the same, the buns are still fresh, there's still a queue outside. And on a very personal level, you know, I joined Chimichin because I really believe in what it represents,
6: nice.
16: Which is keeping Singapore's food culture alive while still making it relevant for the next generation. You know, so if we can do that well, I hope that the brand will still mean something another 100 years from now. And hopefully even then, the kaya will still be the same. I'll definitely work on keeping it the same.
6: Yeah.
16: And everything else can evolve around it.
6: Wow, I really love that. Thank you so much. And I really wish you and the team all the very best as you take Chimichin to, you know, the next century and beyond. All the best at your new outlet as well. We've been speaking today on Eat Drink Singapore to Rachel Ng, who is operations manager at Chimichin. Now, Chimichin Next is located at the Next Mall at 23 Serangoon Central. They're on basement 2, units 60 and 61, open daily from 8 a.m. to 9:30 p.m. with last order at 9 p.m. If you want to find out more, their website is www.chinmichin.sg. Rachel, it's been an absolute pleasure. Thank you so much for coming on Eat Drink Singapore.
16: Thank you so much for your time, Cheryl. Thank you for having me.
6: Thank you. Cheers.
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15: Now, Singapore Today with Daniel Martin.
21: Good evening, everybody. Yes, as promised, it's part two of my discussion with Ms. Sun Shui Ling, Senior Minister of State at the Ministry of National Development and the Ministry of Transport. That is coming up after news. Earlier this afternoon, part one of the discussion where, you know, we took a page from what was just announced at NDR 2026 by Prime Minister Lawrence Wong. Of course, the income ceiling rising, that's already in effect for new BTO applications, more ballot chances, the more children you have, coming as well in the November applications. So on top of other measures announced, how will this new home ownership slew of changes possibly encourage Singaporeans to have more children? That's the nature of my discussion that continues. And by the way, you can of course catch exclusive videos of this right now, my discussion with Ms. Sun Shui Ling in studio. Videos available at CNA938's Facebook page. So see you online, but more importantly, stay tuned. That discussion up next here on CNA938. But first up, your news.
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7: Good evening. I'm Hui Wong with the news at 7:30. Authorities in Nepal have sharply revised the number of people missing after Wednesday's deadly floods and landslides. The disaster agency says almost 2,500 people are unaccounted for, up from an earlier estimate of about 1,300. More than 600 people have been killed. Local media say the government has agreed to accept limited foreign assistance, reversing its earlier position. The Kathmandu Post says this will include expertise in tunnel rescues, DNA testing and forensic examinations. Teams from China, India, Australia and South Korea are said to

0: is vowing to stand firm against U.S. sanctions and what it calls U.S.-Israeli conspiracies. CNA's Clara Lee has more.
1: Tehran says diplomacy and defense will go hand in hand to protect its national interests and security. But the economic pressure is mounting. Iran's government says tackling the impact of sanctions and war is now a key priority. That means curbing inflation, creating jobs, and supporting local production. It also wants to reduce the country's dependence on the U.S. dollar. Iranian leaders have acknowledged the growing strain. President Masoud Pezeshkian says foreign trade has fallen by about 35% because of U.S. sanctions and the naval blockade. The country's supreme leader, Mojtaba Khamenei, has also called on the government to address inflation, unemployment, and rising prices. Despite those pressures, Tehran says it will not back down. It plans to pursue diplomacy while maintaining what it said was control over the Strait of Hormuz. The vital waterway gives Iran significant leverage over global energy supplies. But Washington disputes Tehran's position. The White House says its naval blockade remains fully active. It says the strait is open and has been cleared of mines. 6 months into the war, negotiations remain deadlocked. Washington had also stepped up its financial pressure on Tehran. The Trump administration had warned countries to cut business ties with Iran or face secondary sanctions. But it stopped short of imposing penalties against major trading partners, including China and India.
0: Animal welfare groups in Singapore have welcomed new guidelines for shelters, saying they provide a blueprint and establish common standards. But manpower and funding constraints could make some measures challenging. CNA's Natalie Ong has more in this report, featuring Natalie Chan, Deputy Executive Director of SPCA.
2: Mr. Ricky Yeo has been running Action for Singapore Dogs, or ASD, for the past 26 years. The charity cares for around 120 dogs and already has practices such as volunteer training and annual audits of its accounts. Still, Mr. Yeo welcomes new guidelines that set minimum standards in areas like shelter management, housing, and animal care. But he says resources could be a challenge.
3: You will realize that every standard or every guideline that's in those guidelines actually amount to a certain cost, right? Whether it's monetary cost, whether it's manpower cost, whether it's time cost, etc. So it becomes a challenge when you want to try and get the best out of everything, but you realize you can't because your resources are finite.
2: The SPCA says the guidelines are manageable overall.
4: I think just one area that we just have a little bit more questions about and would like some clarification is the one that talks about new shelter operators that require training and a refresher every 3 years. Maybe like what are the topics so that we can go and research and fill the gaps. We do need to rely a lot on volunteers and manpower may be also very unstable.
2: Ultimately, the hope is that these guidelines will help shelters do even better for the animals under their care.
0: That report from CNA's Natalie Ong, and that wraps the news. I'm Hui Wong. 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Traffic-wise, take note of an obstacle on Punggol Central towards Punggol Road after Punggol Place. Avoid lanes 3 and 4. Traffic lights, they're out of order at Punggol Central near Block 264. Do drive with care if you're headed in that direction. Currently slow going on BKE towards Woodlands between Woodlands Road and SLE.
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10: Then it's afternoons from 2 to 5 with me, Melanie Olivero. 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
1: 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My guest in the studio, Ms. Sun Shui Ling, Senior Minister of State at the Ministry of National Development and the Ministry of Transport.
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1: Minister, thanks for staying with me in the studio. We'll get to some of our WhatsApps in a moment. But first, listeners would have just heard this in the news. And that is something that we addressed in the first part of the discussion, actually, but worth revisiting. Some property analysts are expecting a modest rise of up to 10% in BTO housing applications this November after it was announced, of course, that the income ceiling will be raised from $14,000 to $16,000. Experts saying demand for larger units like Plus and Prime could see an increase.
8: These are what in the past we call the sandwich family. They actually not eligible for the BTO, and then private housing is too expensive. And with this raising of this income ceiling, this family now can actually consider BTO as one of the options. And this family, because of high income level, they probably will consider the Plus and Prime housing unit or even the bigger unit in the BTO market.
1: Having said that, the news updates also do say that experts are not expecting any kind of boom in terms of pricing because supply is still very much on track. We've got even the resale market, room for prices to ease. The government's on track to exceed its target of 55,000 new BTO flats by 2027. Here's a bit from Professor Lawrence Low, Department of Strategy and Policy at the NUS Business School.
9: We might see a little bit shift of applicants for resale flat to move to the BTO flats. So this will actually reduce the pool of applicants for this retail sector. And at the same time, we are seeing an increase in supply of the resale flats due to many flats coming on stream due to the fulfillment of their minimum occupation period.
1: Minister, we've got you here. Let's get your thoughts on these comments as well. We addressed a little bit of this in part one as well. So yes, I mean, we are possibly expecting, some experts are saying, a modest increase of up to 10% for the November applications. What do we chalk this up to? I don't know. Singaporeans jumping on board and being very excited, maybe.
10: I mean, it's possible because when you raise income ceilings, it means that more people can enter the market to buy a BTO flat.
1: More people that were not part of the equation before.
10: Correct. Who were otherwise not eligible before. So demand could potentially increase, but it doesn't change the price of the BTO flat. Because if that's what people are worried about, that the government will adjust BTO pricing because there is higher demand for BTO flats, that's not going to happen because that's not how we do pricing. So I think Singaporeans do not need to worry about that. And we have also committed to a steady supply of BTO flats. So we have looked through our numbers and we are able to match demand with a steady supply of BTO flats. Not forgetting the fact that, as some of the analysts have said, there are more resale flats coming into the market because of the fulfillment of the MOP period.
1: Right. So if anybody's worried about whether or not we're going to see some kind of price increase, those have been factored in. And even the experts are saying, because of the coming online for the resale market, we're not going to see that boom. We're on track in terms of supply. Mm-hmm. If anything, we're just going to see more people that were not part of the equation before enter the discussion.
10: Yes.
1: Right. So let's see. I'll track those numbers in November as well. Professor Sing Tan Fu, I'll be calling you as well to follow up on your comments. Let's talk in terms of the current announcements that have been made, Minister, and what this means for our singles as well. At the end of the last segment, I promise, you know, you're not out of the equation, singles. I'm going to be talking about you as well. Are we concerned, or what about the singles? Because the income ceiling for singles has also been raised.
10: Yes, it's raised by $1,000. And also we've been making various moves over the years. Firstly, singles have been able to purchase flats all across Singapore, no longer just focused on what we used to call non-mature estates. So they can buy two-room flexi flats all across Singapore. And they also have priority access via the family care scheme.
1: Yes.
10: We have earlier made some mention about a review of the age eligibility for singles. I think we just have to pace that out because we've just made some recent announcements on income ceiling and also giving priority to families who are expecting a child or have a child under 18 years old. That's why I think we have to look at all these moves in totality while ensuring that we maintain a strong and steady supply of BTO flats. But the needs and demands of singles are very much on our minds. Mm. And that's also one of the reasons why we're keeping up a steady supply of two-room flexi flats. We are building more two-room flexi flats. We're increasing the supply by 50% to make sure that we take care of seniors as well as singles.
1: Yes. Okay. It's interesting because I believe the age eligibility now for singles is 35.
10: Yes.
1: If I'm not wrong. Okay. Yes. I see your point. But also, it's not just a matter of like the single being a single for life. Mm-hmm. We are seeing, for example, more singles entering the co-living spaces and renting. It might be a part of the life plan.
10: Yes.
1: Now,
10: yes.
1: Where you know, it's maybe it's crowded at home, big family, mm-hmm. And so I'm moving out.
10: Yes.
1: And first 2 years of dating, it might be more convenient and better to have a place of my own, rather than living at home.
10: Yes.
1: And so it might be part of the plan on the way towards beginning their family lifestyle.
10: Indeed. Indeed.
1: Right?
10: Yes.
1: But if somebody has applied for a singles scheme, that would preclude them from some of the family eligibility for applying straight from the board for BTO, is it? I'm not sure as well.
10: No, it depends on how they meet the definition of a family nucleus.
1: Yeah.
10: So you might be single, but if you are applying for a flat with a parent, right, then that would be a family nucleus.
1: Oh, no, I mean, like, let's say you've already bought a singles flat.
10: Yes.
1: Single, and then, you know, after 2 years of dating, you get married and then you're starting a family. So can you apply for a flat with a kid on board coming?
10: Then you'll go to the BTO queue, but you will be considered a second timer.
1: Right.
10: Yes.
1: Okay. Thanks very much for those comments coming through at WhatsApp. I'll come to that in a moment. I see those messages coming in, but I do want to tackle a few more issues with Minister first. Let's talk a little bit about beyond the singles aspect. This particular comment with regards to something, again, we covered early on, PM Wong announcing that first-timer families with or expecting children will receive that one additional ballot chance. Mm-hmm. Let's talk about that.
11: We will give first-timer families applying for a new flat one additional ballot chance for every child they have or are expecting. This will significantly improve their chances of getting a flat. So the more children you have, the more ballot chances you will receive. Because we want to help these growing families secure a home sooner.
1: I had a WhatsApp from one of our listeners about this topic, and I was waiting to play the sort as well. And the person basically says, fair not, this means those with bigger family get more chances. But yes, that's the point. that's the point. We are facing a total fertility rate issue. We're facing a population crisis. Replacement rate is down. We are reaching historical lows in terms of our replacement rate, in terms of our number of children born, in terms of marriages, not historical low, but we are seeing that change in numbers as well. That's the point, isn't it? Those with more kids will have more chances.
10: We want to make sure that housing is not the pinpoint.
1: Yeah.
10: For young couples looking to start a family. Mm. That fundamentally is the issue.
1: Mm. Exactly. So, and we were talking a little bit about this, my team and I as well. Yes, it's a pain point that people have mentioned often, like whether it's too expensive or whether it's not in the right location or whether it is not near my parents. But that's been solved by separate policies, mm-hmm. whether it's, you know, proximity allowance or whether it's we're seeing more of the integrated hubs being built in terms of transport nucleuses. But it's also this idea of, we plan it out.
10: Mm.
1: How long will it take for the flat to come?
10: Yes.
1: After graduating, maybe you're 22, 23, and then you're like, okay, we date for one more year, travel for one more year, still living at home. Okay, then we'll apply when we're 25, but then it'll take 2 years or 3 years for the flat to come. So then kid will only come when we're close to 30. Like suddenly we got together, we were 19. Suddenly it's now 30.
10: Though the only thing is that the average age of marriage is around 30 though.
1: Yeah. Maybe there's a reason for that. Maybe my equation is the reason for that. They're factoring in all those things. One yes. or 2 years of traveling, another 2 years of dating and confirming this is the person I want to spend my life with. Applying for the flat and building the flat takes 2 to 3 years. Moving out takes another year. Boom, I'm 30.
10: Well, I guess
1: or saving up for the banquet dinner. So
10: there is something comforting in the predictability of the Singapore psyche.
1: There is.
10: Yes, but I guess sometimes we hope that the way to approach marriage and parenthood perhaps is not to take too linear an approach, because then it means that if something doesn't quite happen as planned,
1: then do you abandon all plans?
10: Yeah, or it might set you back by X number of years, and you know, it might cause a delay and so on and so forth. So what we're trying to do through our housing policies and also through the various other policies we have announced at NDR this time around is that we are taking a comprehensive look and trying to minimize the stress, you know, that parents may have from thinking about having children and bringing up children. Mm. So we're specifically addressing cost of bringing up children, addressing time that parents want to have to be able to spend with children, mm-hmm. and access to housing, and also providing some transport credits to help larger families.
1: And also going to that point in my timeline that I just made up on the top of my head about the waiting X number of years for the flat. We've addressed that as well. We're seeing the timeline shorten in terms of flats coming online.
10: Yes, we had a difficult period during COVID, mm-hmm. but now the median wait time for a BTO flat is 3 to 4 years. We've also substantially increased the supply of shorter waiting time flats, mm-hmm. which is 3 years and below. So the shorter waiting time flats are about 4,000 units out of 19,600 BTO flats we've built this year. And we intend to keep it around there, about a fifth of supply. So we hope that that helps address people who are concerned about waiting time for BTO flats.
1: Yes. Going back to our WhatsApp 9631198, as I ask our question today on TalkBack, on top of other measures announced at NDR 2026, will these new home ownership changes also encourage Singaporeans to have more children? Ms. Sun Shui Ling joining me, Senior Minister of State at the Ministry of National Development and the Ministry of Transport. Our next comment has very much to do with location, and the question having to do with, is it addressing the issue that people will always want to apply more where the good schools are? And this is where the young first-timer family is going to apply, because they want to be near the kindergarten, they want to be near the primary school. I already know people who are renting, I've covered this topic as well, who are renting and moving closer to where their kid wants to be in P1, even though the kid has just been born. I have that as well. I had a friend who moved, the entire family moved closer to her secondary school alma mater, which was an all-girls school.
10: Yes.
1: But they had four daughters, so it made sense. They were like, we're living here for the next 20 years. It's fine. We're going to live here because every daughter is going to go through that process. I know people, yes, I know many families, and we've covered this topic as well, that structure the house and the home around the school.
10: Location is important. Even though Singapore is not very big.
1: To be fair, everywhere is like 20 minutes away, right? Let's be honest, everybody.
10: But transport connectivity has come up, featured quite prominently. So I'll put that I'll rank that first ahead of schools, because actually if you have good transport connectivity, then that will bring you to the school of your choice. Because you did mention secondary school and primary school, there are some differences, because in secondary school, it's not so much the radius, you know, about how you allocated the school,
1: correct,
10: right?
1: So whether you qualify, but, whether you made it. Yeah.
10: Yeah. But transport connectivity matters, because the child still needs to take public transport to travel to the school, right? But for primary school, it perhaps then, you know, exactly the point that you're trying to make, yeah, which is that because of the way P1 places are allocated, it does matter where you stay. Mm. But I think there's a larger review that the MOE is doing, you know, to make sure that every school is a good school, so correct, that we are, yes, not, parents are not too overly obsessed with the idea of buying a place, you know, right beside the school of their choice. Correct.
1: And also maybe we have to ask ourselves, let's be honest, as consumers, are we expecting a lot of pampering and benefit? Like, you don't want your child to travel any more than 20 minutes, for example. Is that realistic? Like, I mean, oh, I hate sounding like that old man, but I woke up in primary three at 5:30 in the morning and took a 45-minute bus to get to school by myself, mm-hmm, on the SBS bus services. Mm-hmm. And that was fine, absolutely normal. And lots of people did it as well. My brother, who's 11 years younger than me, we lived in the West, like Upper Bukit Timah there, and his school was in East Coast. Mm. And he traveled every day in secondary school there. My sister was the same. We lived in the Northeast and she traveled to the East Coast as well. I don't know why both of them went to the East Coast. West is better. But the point is, are we also expecting a bit of privilege? Like, it must be die close, nothing more than 20 minutes. Also, I want to be able to drive my car and drop off my kid every morning and help contribute to the jam in front of the school. Like, is that too much privilege that we have to stop and check ourselves a little bit as well?
10: Well, I have another portfolio in the Transport Ministry, and we are committed to improving public transport so that everywhere is close enough so that people don't have to travel beyond, say, 45 or 50 minutes to get to the destination they're trying to get to, be it a workplace or a school. But I would say that we would have to factor in different parts of the travel journey, because a person could have to, say, walk to the bus stop, then from the bus stop, you know, take the bus, the feeder service to the MRT station, and so on and so forth. So his or her journey may be broken up into different parts.
1: Different
10: and we
1: spots.
10: Want to ensure that the whole experience is as seamless and as comfortable as it can get.
1: Fair enough. For any, yes, public transport network, seamless and comfortable. But also maybe we should ask ourselves, are we expecting too much also? Like, oh, just because it's 40 minutes away, that means cannot.
10: Like, yeah, that would require a lot of education, awareness, and accommodation, I think, from everyone concerned.
1: Yes. Bus 154, every morning, 5:40 bus, very good ride, 45 minutes, and then my schoolmates would get along the way, and it was fun.
10: I could also use the opportunity to say, you know, many times we try to increase the frequency of, say, buses,
1: yeah,
10: but we do face constraints. Number of bus drivers, for instance, mm-hmm, it's not that easy. We do face a hard constraint in, yeah, terms of the manpower, but mm-hmm, local Singaporeans who want to be bus captains. So we try our very best to plan the best bus routes, you know, so that there's a feeder service that will bring children to schools, to the transport nodes, and so on and so forth. But the frequency and how quickly the bus comes, I think it's constrained by the manpower that we have.
1: That's a fair point as well. Thank you so much, Minister, for joining us. It's been an absolute pleasure. Appreciate your time and answering our questions as well on TalkBack.
10: Thank you.
1: Going to end off with this point that was made by Prime Minister Wong at NDR 2026.
11: And to our singles, we have not forgotten you. Many of you are caring for aging parents or supporting your families in different ways. I know housing remains an important concern. Tonight, I focused on families with children. But we are looking at how we can better support singles too. And we intend to take further steps within this term of government.
1: The point is, it's an all-inclusive approach and you want to look at NDR 2026 and all its announcements holistically and see how each connects to each other and how different groups of people are supported by these messages and announcements. And of course, I'll be tackling more of them every day on TalkBack right here on Singapore Today. On this edition, I've been joined by Senior Minister of State at the Ministry of National Development and the Ministry of Transport, Ms. Sun Shui Ling. Thank you for joining me.
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19: Meta has been aggressively hiring in order to challenge rivals such as OpenAI, Google and Anthropic.
20: The shutdown of several outlets has raised questions about the brand's future in Singapore.
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1: Sold!
2: From quiet luxury in the New Holland Plain precinct to higher BTO and EC income ceilings, Singapore's housing landscape is evolving on several fronts. We look at what these changes could mean for buyers, families, and the future of the property market after the news.
3: It is 8 o'clock. A very good evening. This is the news on CNA 938. I'm Keith D'Souza. Authorities in Nepal have sharply revised the number of people missing after Wednesday's deadly floods and landslides. CNA's Clara Lee brings us the details.
4: The disaster agency says almost 2,500 people are unaccounted for, up from an earlier estimate of about 1,300. More than 600 people have been killed. Local media say the government has reversed its earlier position and agreed to accept limited foreign assistance. The Kathmandu Post says this will include expertise in tunnel rescues, DNA testing, and forensic examinations. Teams from China, India, Australia, and South Korea are said to have received the green light. South Korea's Yonhap News says a rapid response team from Seoul has already arrived in Kathmandu. Nepal initially turned down foreign help, citing coordination difficulties following the 2015 earthquake when the country faced an influx of international teams. Nepal could need up to $5 billion to rebuild after this week's devastating floods. The estimate comes from Finance Minister Swarnim Wakle, who says the bill could equal nearly a tenth of the country's economy. Mr. Wakle says the figure is still preliminary, with the government assessing the full extent of the damage. Rescue teams in Nepal are combing through mud and rubble for survivors. Reports say some bodies have been recovered hundreds of kilometers downstream, even as far away as India. Officials are now facing a new challenge of storing and identifying bodies. Families are turning to social media, seeking information and making pleas for help. Indians account for the largest number of missing foreign nationals, with more than 300 people unaccounted for. Many were traveling to Mount Kailash and Lake Mansarovar in Tibet when the flood ripped through the popular pilgrim route. In all, citizens from more than 30 countries are missing. Singapore, Malaysia, South Korea, Japan, Australia, the US and the UK all have reported some of their nationals being uncontactable. Rescue efforts were briefly paused yesterday after authorities said one of the lakes that had formed after the flooding began to overflow. Trucks carrying relief supplies were halted too. Search and rescue efforts have resumed as families await news of their loved ones and as survivors move to higher ground for safety.
3: Rebecca Bunden reports from Kathmandu on how rescue operations are unfolding.
5: We're now into the fourth day of the search for those who are still missing. After that massive flash flood hit the country, the true scale of this disaster is becoming increasingly clear, but time is running out to find survivors. Thousands of people have been rescued, including 350 people who were trapped in a tunnel at a hydropower project, but it's understood there are 100 others who may be still trapped there. Rescue operations have been extremely difficult as those searches continue in some of the worst affected areas. There's thick mud and debris. Some bridges and roads have been washed away. So some places are just so difficult to reach. International aid in the form of cash and supplies are coming into the country. Here in Kathmandu, we've been seeing the human impact of the disaster firsthand. There have been injured survivors and bodies that have been brought into hospitals here, and relatives have been waiting around for news of those loved ones who are still missing. There is another concern, the risk of further flooding potentially, and authorities are monitoring that very closely. But the immediate priority is that search for survivors and getting aid to those who have been cut off. For CNA, I'm Rebecca Bunden in Kathmandu.
3: Rescue operations continue across the border in Tibet as well. CNA's correspondent Deborah Wong has more on the challenges rescue teams are facing.
1: a lot of information coming out from China really is from state media only, because foreigners need a permit to get into Tibet and foreign media need permission to report from there. And we currently do not have that permission. But beyond that, you know, it's also been a question of safety, because that's the situation that experienced by the rescuers. They have had a lot of difficulty accessing the site. According to state media, the area is high altitude, cold region with challenging terrain. What we're seeing is that the entire region is surrounded by steep valleys, glacial lakes, which also pose substantial risks and exposure to secondary disaster. As it stands, climate scientists are already saying that there's a risk of a second wave of floods because the debris is causing water to build up and the dam caused by the debris is threatening to collapse any moment. And so that lake lies upstream from Girong town. And because of that, the experts coming in to that area have told rescuers to suspend their rescue efforts very briefly on Friday while they determine that the risk is manageable, and they only resume their operations a few hours later at noon. We see from state media videos that responders are climbing through quite muddy terrain. They're also navigating huge boulders, trying to get as close as possible to the border. But getting to the site is difficult because, according to state media, they've had to traverse around 20 kilometers of the mountains and then descend, rappelling down into the site. But aside from rescuers, assessing the broader scale of the damage is also quite important. So China has also sent in geological experts to monitor the situation. They've also brought in specialized equipment, drones and whatnot, to assess that the area is safe before rescuers can conduct their work properly. They've also evacuated villagers around the area. We've heard from some contacts on the ground that as early as Thursday when the disaster hit, that by Thursday afternoon going to late evening, a lot of travelers were told to vacate the area, to leave Girong County because the roads are going to be blocked off.
3: India is one of the world's fastest growing major economies, yet many youngsters say getting a degree is no guarantee of a job, let alone one that matches their aspirations. In the last few weeks, India has seen youth-led protests over exams.

0: irregularities that have also tapped into wider anxiety over employment. Neha Punia reports for CNA on the pressures facing young Indians who are making the transition from university to work.
1: Vivek Kumar Jaiswal holds a master's degree in Hindi, but 3 years after graduating, the 28-year-old is still looking for stable work. He and his two siblings depend largely on what their father earns driving an auto rickshaw. Vivek says the frustration over his economic prospects and being stuck in a cycle of part-time work drove him to join the Cockroach Janata Party protest in July. There, he stood alongside thousands of young Indians calling for reforms to India's education system. His own concerns went further to what comes after education, finding a decent job. The numbers point to a difficult path from classroom to career.
2: Research by Azim Premji University suggests a gap between the number of graduates and graduate employment. It says over the course of two decades, ending in the year 2023, India added roughly 5 million graduates every single year on average. But graduate employment grew by only 2.8 million a year. And salaried graduate employment grew by even less, about 1.7 million a year.
1: Economist Rosa Abraham is one of the authors of that study. She says many young Indians who do find work end up in low-paying, informal or irregular jobs. The government has expanded internship and apprenticeship programs aimed at helping young people enter the workforce, but Abraham says such efforts have yet to match the scale of the challenge.
3: Job creation has slowed down. We've also seen a lot of workers actually entering into agriculture, which we call as the, you know, reversal of structural transformation, where ideally as an economy grows, the expectation is that workers leave agriculture, they move either into manufacturing or services.
1: Government data shows youth unemployment fell in July compared to the previous month, but at 15.6%, it is more than three times the overall unemployment rate. Artificial intelligence is adding another layer of uncertainty, reshaping some of the entry-level jobs available to graduates. And as workplace requirements change, what students learn at college does not always match what employers need. India's own economic survey has acknowledged a mismatch between the training being provided and what industry needs. Analysts say this discontentment could turn into political pressure for the government. The Cockroach Janata Party protest has brought concerns over education and jobs into sharper public focus. Vivek says the protest has given people like him a platform to make their voices heard and that they could agitate again if these economic pressures persist. For CNA, I'm Neha Punia in New Delhi.
0: And that is going to do it for the news on CNA 938. 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On the roads right now, we've got a stalled vehicle on Jalan Anak Bukit towards the city after Jalan Anak Bukit avoid lane 1. Stalled one also on the AYE. This is towards Tuas after Buena Vista.
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8: They've always looked at sexual offences as having a very substantial, large number of dark figure because some victims do not report. 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
9: Thank you very much for joining us here on Open House. I'm Susan Ng, together with Felicia Tan from 99.co. So today we're going to head to Amber Wood, which is the first residential project in the Holland Plain precinct, bringing low density, larger homes and a focus on wellness to District 10. We also look at its quiet luxury positioning, its buyer appeal, and a quick look at how Holland Plain's transformation could shape its long-term value.
10: And the National Day Rally has laid out several plans that could shape how we live in Singapore, from changes to BTO and EC eligibility to greater support for families and ambitious plans for new land and infrastructure. What could all this mean for Singapore's housing landscape both today and in the years ahead? We'll be unpacking that later.
9: And you can WhatsApp your questions to us at 963-11938. To join us here in the first part of our conversations today is Jamie Au. She is Senior Marketing Manager with ERA Realty Private Limited. Jamie, thank you very much for joining us today.
11: Hi everyone, my name is Jamie.
9: So let's talk about that. Amberwood, positioned as quiet luxury within a good class bungalow enclave. What does this concept translate to in terms of the development's design and overall living experience?
11: So the idea of quiet luxury at Amberwood really starts with the location. It's set within a good class bungalow enclave, so you already have that sense of privacy, space and exclusivity. The development is also low rise and surrounded by greenery, so everything feels more intimate and calm. That ties in with Simland's idea of the ultimate Nordic living, where luxury is more about nature, comfort, light and having space around you. We have a tagline that sums it up nicely, which is the prestige of place, the calm of space.
10: So, Jamie, with just 212 residences across a site of nearly 184,000 square feet, how does Amberwood's low density approach differentiate it from the other new launches in District 10?
11: Okay, so the site could have accommodated up to 233 residences, but developer Simland deliberately chose to build just 212. This gives residents more breathing room and more privacy. Even within the blocks, you only have 4 residences per floor. And for 3 of the blocks, there are just 2 residences per level. So it really comes down to space and privacy. You know, we're in Singapore, we already live in a concrete jungle. When you come home, having that extra sense of space and greenery around you really becomes more valuable. People today want more than just a bigger unit. They want a home that feels comfortable and livable with enough breathing room around them as well.
9: So let's look at the unit types here, Jamie. There are no 1 or 2 bedroom units here. The development begins with 3 bedroom homes, goes up to 5 bedroom units. What does this unit mix tell us about who Amberwood is being designed for?
11: It's really designed for people who appreciate space and livability. Mm. Amberwood at Holland starts from 3 bedders and goes all the way up to 5 bedders. So the homes are generally bigger and you have more space to live comfortably. It's also for people who value being in an established elite school belt. Because if you look at the location map, you will see that we have elite schools all around, from primary schools all the way to tertiary level. And within 1 km of Amberwood and Holland, we have the renowned Methodist Girls' School. So you're really looking at people who appreciate space, livability, and having good schools within the vicinity.
10: So, Jamie, for the Lux Collection, there are only 2 residences per level, and each comes with a private lift. How different is the experience of living in this kind of units compared with the Signature Collection?
11: Okay, so the biggest difference really comes down to privacy and the finishes. The private lift is definitely one of the key distinctions. So if privacy is important to you, having direct lift access into your home will give you that extra level of exclusivity. And you have the finishes. The Lux Collection comes with marble flooring, while the Signature Collection comes with stone tiles. Certain unit types also have different appliances given as well. So both collections offer a very different experience, and it really comes down to what each buyer values more, whether that's the added privacy of a private lift or the overall specifications that will suit their needs.
9: And the homes also come with features including a 3.18 meter ceiling each unit. There are also flexible spaces, premium brands as well. How much emphasis has been placed on making the interiors feel genuinely premium?
11: It's really about how everything comes together rather than just putting expensive brands into the home. So take the 3.18 meter ceiling height, right? When you're standing in the space, you really, really can feel the difference. The home feels more open and spacious with a lot of natural light flooding in. The layouts are also very flexible because they are non-PPVC. So there's more flexibility to adapt the space as your family changes over the years. Then you have brands like Lipper for the refrigerator, Valzug for the washer and dryer, and Villeroy & Boch for the sanitary fittings. These are brands that are already well-loved and trusted by families. So it's not just about putting a premium name into the home. They have chosen brands that people already know and appreciate. So that fits very nicely with the overall quality and living experience at Amberwood.
10: Okay. So one of Amberwood's more unusual features is its wellness offering, including thermal baths, outdoor baths, and a red light wellness facility. Why was wellness made such a prominent part of the development's identity?
11: Yes, this is where Sim Lim's philosophy of the ultimate Nordic living really comes in. So as mentioned just now, Nordic living is about being connected to nature, but it's also about comfort, well-being, and enjoying the simplest things in everyday life. That makes a lot of sense in Singapore, where we live in a concrete jungle. We spend our days working, commuting, and being surrounded by the city. So having access to wellness facilities right at home can make a real difference to how you end your day. At Amberwood, you have the thermal baths, outdoor baths, and even the dedicated red light wellness facility, which is extremely rare in Singapore's residential scene. So instead of having to head somewhere else for that kind of experience, it's all within the development. You can take a dip, spend some time at the wellness facilities, and have that little bit of me time before or after heading home. That's really what the wellness concept is trying to create at Amberwood.
9: We want to talk about the fact that Amberwood is the first residential project in the New Holland Plain precinct. How significant is this for someone who's moving in? Because you now are one of the first movers into this area, particularly as the wider area undergoes further development, Jamie.
11: It's quite significant because Amberwood will be the first residential development within this new Holland Plain precinct. So residents get to experience the neighborhood right from the beginning and see how it will develop over time. NParks will be introducing two new parks, the Community Plain and the Wetland Park. So there will be even more greenery and outdoor spaces around the area. Connectivity is also going to improve. Holland Link and Holland Plain Road will be realigned and reconstructed, with a new road connection to Laurelwood Avenue, which will create a more direct route towards Sixth Avenue. So you're getting what's already here today, but you will also be buying into an area that is going to evolve over time.
10: Connectivity is one of the key selling points with King Albert Park MRT nearby, a future Cross Island Line ex interchange. How could these existing and future transport links change the future appeal of Holland Plain?
11: The key here is that you have connectivity both today and in the future. So King Albert Park MRT is already nearby. You already have that convenience for your daily commute. Then you have the future Cross Island Line and the planned road improvements around Holland Plain, which will further improve connectivity. So buyers here aren't just looking at what's available today. They're also looking at how the area is going to develop over time. So that's what makes Holland Plain interesting. You're already in an established part of District 10, but the connectivity around you will still be improving.
9: Okay, so this particular development, Jamie, is surrounded by established lifestyle destinations. Not too far away, we're looking at things like Holland Village. You've got One Holland Village, Sixth Avenue, and all of that. Then there are future developments to look forward to. Turf City will, of course, add a whole lot more amenities to this area. How does this combination of existing, established, and upcoming offerings actually enhance the appeal of living in this area?
11: It's really the balance that makes it attractive. So as you mentioned, we have Holland Village, Sixth Avenue, and One Holland Village nearby. You already have your dining, shopping, groceries, and your everyday conveniences. But when you come home to Holland Plain, you still get that quieter and more private environment. And then you have the future developments like Turf City, which will bring even more amenities into the wider area. So you get the best of both sides, the calm and privacy when you're at home, and the convenience and lifestyle options when you step outside.
10: So, Jamie, looking beyond the development itself, Holland Plain is set to see more infrastructure and amenities in the coming years. What do you think will ultimately be Amberwood's biggest draw? They establish the, District 10 address, the surrounding greenery, connectivity, or the future transformation of Holland Plain?
11: For me, the location is everything because it really, really has everything. So you have the established District 10 address, the greenery and privacy of the good class bungalow landed enclave, the good schools, lifestyle amenities, and all the connectivity all around you. And you also have the future transformation of Holland Plain with the new parks, infrastructure, and upcoming amenities. So it's not really one particular factor that makes the location attractive. It's the fact that you get so many things all in one place. You have convenience, the greenery, the privacy, the schools, and also future growth. So this combination is what makes the location so special. So as mentioned, for me, the location is everything.
9: Okay, as they say in property purchases, right, Jamie? Location, location, location. So thank you very much for joining us here today to
11: That's
9: share
11: right.
9: more about this particular new development, which is Amberwood at Holland Plain. Jamie Au is Senior Marketing Manager with ERA Realty Network Private Limited. Coming up after the news, we will talk about the recent National Day rally, 2026 announcements with regard to housing and the potential impact that it will have, not just for now, but for the future of the property market, for the changes, what they could mean for families, for future buyers as well. So stay with us here on Open House.
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9: We begin this edition of Trend Watch by remembering a true music legend, Dolly Parton. She's died at the age of 80 after recently speaking about her ill health, and she's had a prolific career which saw her rise from Nashville star to music icon. She wrote and performed hundreds of songs, including Jolene and this one.

Well, this song turned into a massive hit after it was covered by Whitney Houston for the 1992 film The Bodyguard. She was inducted into both the Country Music Hall of Fame and the Rock and Roll Hall of Fame. She's also won 11 Grammy Awards across her career. And here at home, this pop star is coming back to Singapore.

Bruno Mars, he will be back this time. He's taking over the National Stadium for 4 nights. He's set to perform on April 13th, 14th, 17th and 18th next year as part of his The Romantic Tour. And he's bringing a special guest along. Anderson .Paak will be joining in on this tour. The pair also performing together under their duo name Silk Sonic. Have a listen to one of their songs.

0: And general ticket sales will start on September 14th at 10 a.m.
1: Well, a frantic finale. It's finished 2-2 on the night. Dramatic circumstances.
2: A dramatic finale indeed. Vietnam have done it again, winning the ASEAN Championship for a second straight edition and claiming their fourth title overall. They went into the second leg against Thailand with a 2-0 advantage, but had to work for it in Hanoi. Thailand twice took the lead on the night and also missed a penalty that could have levelled the tie on aggregate. Vietnam benefited from two Thai own goals, including one deep into stoppage time that finally ended Thailand's hopes of forcing extra time. The second leg finished 2-2, giving Vietnam a 4-2 aggregate victory and another ASEAN crown. And it caps another strong tournament for Vietnam, who also knocked out Malaysia in the semi-finals on their way to the title.
0: And that's it for our weekly Trend Watch for today. Something you can catch up on live on The Morning Report every Friday. So, till the next one.
3: 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Saw something unusual? 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
5: It is 8:30. This is the news on CNA 938. Good evening. Authorities in Nepal have sharply revised the number of people missing after Wednesday's deadly floods and landslides. CNA's Paul Sung has the details.
6: The disaster agency says almost 2,500 people are unaccounted for, up from an earlier estimate of about 1,300. More than 600 people have been killed. Local media say the government has revised its earlier position and agreed to limited foreign assistance. The Kathmandu Post says that this will include expertise in tunnel rescues, DNA testing and forensic examinations. Teams from China, India, Australia and South Korea are said to have received the green light. South Korea's Yonhap News says a rapid response team from Seoul has already arrived in Kathmandu. Nepal initially turned down foreign help, citing coordination difficulties following the 2015 earthquake, when the country faced an influx of international teams. Nepal's foreign minister says the cost of post-flood reconstruction could run into billions of dollars. The country's finance minister also estimates up to $5 billion would be needed to rebuild. The bill is equal to nearly a tenth of the country's economy. The figure is

0: Mansorova in Tibet when the flood ripped through the popular pilgrim route. In all, citizens from more than 30 countries are missing. Singapore, Malaysia, South Korea, Japan, Australia, the US and the UK all have reported some of their nationals being uncontactable. Rescue efforts were briefly paused yesterday after authorities say one of the lakes that had formed after the flooding began to overflow. Trucks carrying relief supplies were halted too. Search and rescue efforts have resumed as families await news of their loved ones and as survivors move to higher ground for safety.
1: Iran is vowing to stand firm against U.S. sanctions and what it calls U.S.-Israeli conspiracies. CNA's Clara Lee has more.
2: Tehran says diplomacy and defense will go hand in hand to protect its national interests and security. But the economic pressure is mounting. Iran's government says tackling the impact of sanctions and war is now a key priority. That means curbing inflation, creating jobs, and supporting local production. It also wants to reduce the country's dependence on the U.S. dollar. Iranian leaders have acknowledged the growing strain. President Masoud Pezeshkian says foreign trade has fallen by about 35% because of U.S. sanctions and the naval blockade. The country's supreme leader, Mojtaba Khamenei, has also called on the government to address inflation, unemployment, and rising prices. Despite those pressures, Tehran says it will not back down. It plans to pursue diplomacy while maintaining what it said was control over the Strait of Hormuz. The vital waterway gives Iran significant leverage over global energy supplies. But Washington disputes Tehran's position. The White House says its naval blockade remains fully active. It says the strait is open and has been cleared of mines. 6 months into the war, negotiations remain deadlocked. Washington had also stepped up its financial pressure on Tehran. The Trump administration had warned countries to cut business ties with Iran or face secondary sanctions. But it stopped short of imposing penalties against major trading partners, including China and India.
1: Japan is bracing for more heavy rain after downpours triggered floods and landslides in central parts of the country. Thousands were ordered to evacuate earlier this week as record rainfall hit the Hokuriku region and more rain is on the way. Up to 120 millimeters is forecast there over the weekend, with the rain expected to move north and linger over Hokuriku and Tohoku through Monday. Authorities have issued alerts for lightning, tornadoes, and strong winds, and are urging residents to stay alert. A level 3 landslide warning is also in place for parts of Toyama Prefecture. Unprecedented rainfall wreaked havoc in Japan's Chiba Prefecture earlier this month and killed 13 people. And that is going to do it for the news on CNA 938. Headlines anytime on CNA 938 and CNA.Asia. On the roads, we have a stalled vehicle on the AYE towards Tuas after Keppel Road. An obstacle has been reported in the tunnel, in the MCE tunnel, rather, towards the AYE before Central Boulevard. And we have an obstacle as well on the CTE towards the SLE after Ang Mo Kio Avenue 5. We also have a stalled vehicle. This is on the AYE towards Tuas after Keppel Road.
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4: Thank you for staying with us here on CNA 938's Open House. I'm Susan Ng, together with Felicia Tan from 99.co. 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

0: more support for families, plans for new land in Singapore's south and west. These are just some of the housing measures announced at this year's National Day rally. But what could these changes mean for home buyers? We look at who stands to benefit, how housing choices could perhaps shift, and what the announcements may mean for Singapore's property landscape over the next decade. Joining us for this conversation, you can join us as well. Yeah, all you need to do is to WhatsApp us at 963-11938. Joining us now is Dr. Yu Shiming, Honorary Fellow at the Department of Real Estate at the National University of Singapore. Dr. Yu, thank you very much for making time.
1: My pleasure. Good morning.
0: Good morning. So let's start with the big picture. What do you think are the most significant housing announcements? There have been a slew of them. What do you think is the most significant ones from this year's National Day rally?
1: Of course, the headline announcement is obviously the one that says, you know, increase the household income ceiling for BTO flats and ECs. But as we all know, how these income ceilings are reviewed periodically, really to cater to what, about 80% of the Singaporean households being able to buy a HDB flat. Yeah, so to me, I think the more significant policy is the announcement to further support families in their marriage and parenthood journey, which really was the main focus of this year's NDR, right? So where, and obviously this policy shift is to allow first-timer families with or expecting children to get additional ballot chances, one for each child below 18.
2: So the BTO income ceiling is raised from $14,000 to $16,000. Who are the households that stand to benefit the most from this change?
1: Sure. So the last time when the household ceiling was revised was 2019. And obviously over these last few years, since COVID, especially once it's over, I think income has been going up. So the median household income last year, medium income, was already more than 12,000, which means that between the 50th and 80th percentile, many households would not be eligible for BTO flat or resale flat with grants, right? So, and, you know, if you were to continue to ensure that you want 80% of the Singapore population to be eligible to buy HDB flats, then obviously the income ceiling must be raised periodically. And that's what they have been done this time around at the National Day rally. Yeah.
0: So bearing this in mind, Dr. Yu, do you expect this to translate into perhaps stronger demand for new flats? Or do you think in the short term, the impact will be relatively muted?
1: I think there will be an increasing demand for new flats, yeah, especially considering that HDB has been continuously sourcing for land for new HDB estates. Mm-hmm. I think only recently, right, we were told that, you know, there's planning updates for using land for Maju Forest, human barracks, right?
0: Yes.
1: So HDB has been planning potential supply, and obviously they are preparing for the supply to meet this new demand. When they now announce the change in the ceiling for household incomes, so obviously they're expecting new demand.
2: Could the higher income ceiling also change the type of flat that eligible households would choose, particularly when it comes to larger or more centrally located BTO flats?
1: I think so. I think, you know, we're talking about those households with income between 14 and 16,000, right? So that's quite, I mean, this is probably closer to your 70th percentile sort of household. And they would definitely, with more income, I'm sure they would certainly consider bigger flats or flats in plus or prime locations.
0: For first-timer families with children, they will receive an additional ballot chance for every Singaporean child. And this will kick in February of 2027. Yeah, talk about the significance of this. Could this actually improve these families of securing a BTO flat?
1: I think, as I said earlier, right, that I think this is very significant, because if you compare a couple with no children, and another with, say, two children, or, you know, one and with one on the way. So the second couple, you know, they will get two more ballot chances when choosing a BTO flat, which will certainly improve their chances of securing a flat. And this new policy actually is in addition to the existing priority rules, such as married or engaged couples having priority access. Like, you know, there's already a first-timer parents and married couples receiving three ballot chances under the and under the Family and Parenthood Priority Scheme. But those four, the previous schemes, there's a cap, you know, and I think they have up to five maximum new additional ballot chances. But this new one is, the more children you have, the more ballots you're going to get, you see. So I suppose, you know, that is quite significant.
0: Okay.
2: But this new priority encouraged couples to start their housing journey earlier.
0: That's a million-dollar question, I think.
1: Yeah, I think this is a $64 million question. You know, we. I think Susan would probably know this. Right? We often joke that Singaporean guys would ask their girlfriends whether they should apply for HD flat as a form
0: Absolutely.
1: Of marriage proposal, right?
0: Yes. Yeah. I'm not sure about that. I know of a couple who actually just did that. They registered for a flat, but he hasn't even proposed.
1: Yeah, I know. Exactly. But that's the subtle way of let's get married, right?
0: Yes,
1: so,
0: yes.
1: Yeah, so I'm not so sure whether, you know, children is a big factor when they're considering their house. In the planning of their housing journey. But I suppose some will, right? But I'm not sure that for those who do not intend to have children, whether by improving their chance of securing a flat actually would lead them to want to have children.
0: Mm.
1: Yeah. So I think it is, there's just myriad factors, you know, in deciding whether to have a family or not and so on. So, obviously, housing is linked to family size and so on, but the decisions, I mean, from the real estate perspective, I don't think we can say that, you know, with this, it will certainly help to improve, will help to have, you know, couples would like to have more children.
0: Yeah, I guess it's just a plus one in case you do decide, you know, and you're wondering about housing because you've grown out of your current housing. This could just be one of the factors, but not the only factor, I would imagine.
1: That's right.
0: Now, the government has also indicated that larger families may receive additional housing support. What do you think are some of the housing challenges faced by some of these families today? And the support that they could receive, what could they be? Again, I'm not sure if housing is the only answer.
1: Sure. I think we all know, you know, there's a wide spectrum of household profiles living in HDB flats across Singapore. You know, I always say that, you know, the profile of households living in HDB is actually a lot more complex, you know, heterogeneous than compared to, say, your private housing. So you have large families living in 2-3-room flats, you know, low-income households in rental flats, and you also have elderly Singaporeans living on their own. So really a very wide spectrum, and they all will need help. I know that, you know, the government is doing the best, you know, every estate, the community groups working with HDB to help these families. But I think this round in the NDR, as announced by PM, the idea of encouraging families to have more children, so the government have said that, you know, they will try to help larger families to be able to have bigger flats. I mean, I don't think the details are out yet, but you know, I mean, that's what they hope they want to do to encourage people to have more families, bigger families. Yeah.
2: So let's talk about executive condominiums now. So the income ceiling for that category is also going to rise from $16,000 to $18,000.
1: That's right.
2: Who is likely to benefit the most from this change?
1: Okay. I think we all know lah. So ECs is like, you know, the transition to private housing. And it is, you know, it still comes under the purview of HDB in the sense that, you know, applicants must go through them. And obviously, when they review the ceiling for BTO, they also at the same time in tandem will review the ceiling for ECs. So this time round, it has gone up to 18,000. And obviously, for those earning between 16 and 18,000 who were actually not eligible previously, now obviously the EC market is, you know, it's an obvious choice for them. And I think we were told also, right, that before this review of the ceiling, there are actually many who exceeded 16,000 when they all appealed to HDB, you know, for their applications. And I think HDB have been granting a lot of these appeals. So, you know, so this revision really is just to adjust the threshold to 18,000, and obviously it actually allow more people in those income bracket to be able to afford an EC.
0: So how will this in the medium term even change housing choices for the middle income and even higher income earners?
1: So I think for this group of households, right? So in the increase in income to 18,000, I think probably more directly will be the increase in the demand for ECs, because this is the rung just below your private housing. So you know, we always often describe our housing market as a pyramid, right? So you have HDB, then moving up to 5 room exec, and then obviously you know, then your ECs and so on and so forth. So for people to want to cross over to private housing, you know, the next rung is really to go into EC first, and then you know, if you can afford that, and then obviously subsequently, hopefully, when the market goes up, you can sell, and then you can move into a private housing. So in that sense, I think the choices will be more, but rather they will be more focused on the EC market.
2: So, looking at the wider market, could these changes have a knock-on effect on the resale HDB market? Particularly, you know, if some buyers who might have considered resale flats, but now they realize they have more options with these changes.
1: Yeah, I think definitely will provide households who were previously priced out. You know, they definitely now have more options, right? So in that sense, it could lead to a reduced demand for resale flats. But I want to say that, you know, I think there will still be many who want to buy resale flats. And there are many reasons why people choose resale flats, right? Because they want to be near parents, proximity to where their parents living, schools for children, and where they work, and so on and so forth, right? So these are all the factors that actually will come into play. So buying, you know, young couple buying their first home actually is not so straightforward. Okay, must definitely follow the route, you know, follow BTO, and then therefore now the income ceiling has gone up, I certainly will be stuck with BTO. But if there are so many factors that, you know, that can affect the decision. So price is not the only consideration. So in that sense, I think knock-on effect maybe not so significant.
0: Okay, let's now talk beyond immediate housing measures that were announced. NDR also highlighted plans to develop other parts of Singapore, and this would be Singapore's southern and western islands. What's the impact of this developments, you think, for our future, even our current future housing and land supply? They will have
1: So
0: more land now for more private
1: that's
0: and
1: right.
0: public housing.
1: Certainly. Okay. So let's start, right? So we okay, Long Island was announced at the, I think the last NDR or a couple of NDRs ago. So anyway, I think Long Island, and then obviously we also know Brani and Sentosa is going to be joined. Now Sentosa already have residential, and I think Long Island will have residential. But the other Western islands, and obviously the expansion of Tekong, I don't think, you know, some of these will be really very suitable for residential. But certainly I think, you know, because, you know, there's multitude of needs, you know, we need commercial, we need industries. So if you shift some of the industries on the main island down to these new reclaimed islands, then you are freeing up space, and then obviously that can then provide more space for residential.
2: So, you know, as several outer islands, you know, as you mentioned, are set to be merged to form a new Western island with new opportunities for homes, businesses, and even recreation. What kind of transformation could this bring to Singapore's property landscape just over the longer term?
1: Okay. Now, for a start, I have been in NUS all these years, and I've been giving lectures not just to Singaporean students, overseas as well. So every time I have to introduce Singapore to foreigners, I always have to say that Singapore is a tiny island, or what does someone call us, a little red dot, about 720 square kilometers. But obviously now I think we have expanded a bit, right? So I think now it's about 770 square kilometers. I think with the new proposed land reclamations and so on, I think our land mass would really increase to probably, I don't know, 800-900 square kilometers. And then with all these new islands and so on, I think what we really need to do, I think our children must know that the map of Singapore no more so straightforward, right? So they must include Long Island, your Sentosa and Brani Resort Island, your New Western. This new Western, no name yet, right? I'll call it SBS, Semakau, Bukom, and Sudong. That's the three islands they want to merge them together. And of course, you have Tekong. It's actually Tekong Besar, right? Last time there's a Tekong Kecik already merged, is it? So anyway, Tekong will be quite big. So really, I think in terms of the property landscape, certainly has changed, and I think really new maps need to be produced.
0: I mean, those islands have always been there, Dr. Yu. It's just
1: Yeah,
0: that,
1: but
0: we forget when we draw the map of Singapore to
1: that's right.
0: include all the islands
1: Correct.
0: north, south, west, east of us. I think that's important. But here's the thing. You develop new space, you merge islands, you maybe move some of the industries from central parts of Singapore to some of these outer islands. You talked about freeing up space for housing, but what about for transport? Because you don't want to be in the Western Islands of Semakau, and then you
1: Exactly,
0: need to
1: yes.
0: connect back to Singapore, right? How do you
1: Yeah,
0: think
1: that's right.
0: transportation will improve?
1: I think, okay, let's go one by one, right? So we already know Sentosa has got private residential, right? And the one, foreigners can buy even landed properties. So that's already there. And they probably have plans for some more residential in Brani. And it's connected, so no issue in terms of connectivity. Long Island, I believe, is more for as a barrier, right? For rising
0: Waters,
1: sea waters and so on. So, but it is, I think they have already planned for residential and so on. It is already connected, right? So on the East Coast side, not an issue in terms of connectivity. So I think that's a given. I don't think Tekong, I think they have plans because I believe the Ministry of Defence probably still want to even wants to safeguard their training area, right?
0: Yes,
1: And
0: of course.
1: even with undersea tunnels connecting and so on, that's more for convenience, right? For our future soldiers to actually go there much more easily. And I think definitely for the Western Island, so Jurong is actually for petrochemical. So my guess would be this new one, will cater more. Semakau actually is for our it's a dumping ground, right? So for our waste and so on. So I do not think that it'll be so suitable for residential. So in that sense, anyway, if you build residential, I think it's too far to connect to the main island.
0: So actually, much for us to think and talk about. These
1: Okay. Yes.
0: announcements just came out. There's a lot more
1: Yes.
0: discussions to be had. Discussions are
1: Sure.
0: still being had about some of the areas that were
1: Right.
0: recently announced that would be, reclaimed, I suppose, if that's a good word to use, for future housing. So much to talk about, but certainly, we have greater support for home buyers, for people wanting to either grow families or to start their families. And with the income ceilings being raised, not just for BTOs, but for ECs as well, you'll have families here who can look beyond whatever their plans are.//////////////////////////////////////////////////////////////////////////////////////////////////////////////////////////////////////////////////////////////////////////////////////////////////////////////////////////////////////////////////////////////////////////////////////////////////////////////////////////////////////////////////////////////////////////////////////////////////////////////////////////////////////////////////////////////////////////////////////////////////////////////////////////////////////////////////////////////////////////////////////////////////////////////////////////////////////////////////////////////////////////////////////////////////////////////////////////////////////////////////////////////////////////////////////////////////////////////////////////////////////////////////////////////////////////////////////////////////////////////////////////////////////////////////////////////////////////////////////////////////////////////////////////////////////////////////////////////////////////////////////////////////////////////////////////////////////////////////////////////////////////////////////////////////////////////////////////////////////////////////////////////////////////////////////////////////////////////////////////////////////////////////////////////////////////////////////////////////////////////////////////////////////////////////////////////////////////////////////////////////////////////////////////////////// for the future. So lots and lots to think about, really, because we're looking at this infrastructure, not just for today, Dr. Yu.
1: That's right.
0: It's for tomorrow. And we'll have another discussion, I'm sure, when the next NDR is out in 2027. So thank you very much for making time to talk with us today and for sharing your insights on the new housing announcements that were made recently. Thank you so much. Dr. Yu Shiming is Honorary Fellow, Department of Real Estate with NUS. And that is a wrap for this edition of Open House. You can find more property news and reviews on www.99.co. If you missed an episode, perhaps you want to listen to this one again, you can, because Open House podcasts are available on the Me Listen app. You can also go to melisten.sg and get the information there as well. I'm Susan Ng, together with Felicia Tan from 99co. Thank you very much for joining us today.
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0: It is 9 o'clock, a very good evening. This is the news on CNA 938. I'm Keith D'Souza. Nepal says it could cost up to $5 billion US dollars to rebuild after devastating floods along its border with Tibet. More than 600 people have died while nearly 3,000 are missing. CNA's Paul Sung with more.
1: A torrent of rock, ice and mud tore through mountain river systems on Wednesday, killing 626 people in Nepal and 7 in China's Tibet. Kathmandu says that nearly 2,500 people are still missing, while Beijing reports more than 550 unaccounted for across the border. They include at least 540 foreigners. Rescue teams are racing to reach more than 100 people trapped in hydropower tunnels.
2: Already 4 days, I don't know, my brother, he might be trapped inside the tunnel area of the Upper Dushuri Hydropower 216 megawatt one. I don't know in which state is he now, either alive or dead. We want government to rescue as soon as possible.
1: Rain and fog earlier forced rescue teams to suspend operations, hampering efforts to reach some of the worst hit areas. Officials say some recovered bodies are now too decomposed to identify. DNA samples will be taken from unidentified bodies before they are buried. Nepal is seeking foreign technical help with tunnel rescues, identifying victims and restoring transport links. India has sent 3 flights carrying about 60 tons of relief supplies and plans to deploy tunnel rescue and medical teams. It has also offered disaster response teams and temporary bridges to help restore connectivity. China has dispatched 5 tunnel experts and called for international rescue cooperation.
0: Rebecca Bunton has more on the ongoing search efforts.
3: I'm in Bidur, which is the centre of the army's response to this emergency, an emergency response, the centre for coordination, supplies coming in, helicopters have been flying in all day, like with those rescue efforts going to and fro. Just a lot going on here at the moment because it really is a race against time and just incredibly difficult. It's an incredibly difficult situation for those teams to work in. There's been bad weather, which has hampered efforts. It's so difficult to reach some of those areas because of the terrain, because roads, bridges have been destroyed by that flood and, you know, the mud and everything. Just such difficult conditions. But here in Bidwell, this is really the centre of where things are being coordinated. And they've been bringing survivors in today. We've been talking to people who were at that centre, just down the road from here. Among them were NGOs who are helping with relief efforts, helping with supplies, and also even a mountain guide who was trying to rescue people who were believed to be trapped nearby. And sadly, he says that, you know, they didn't succeed. He was part of the Mountaineering Association rescue team. Yes, there are so many people who are still missing and hopes are fading as time goes on. We're now into the fourth day following that flash flood. And really that massive focus now on those ongoing search operations. And also from what we've seen here as well, we've seen all those supplies, medicine, food that's being taken out to areas that are hard to reach, but very much an ongoing and very, very challenging situation here.
0: Nepalese Society Singapore hopes to collect at least $10,000 by next week to support relief efforts following the deadly floods in Nepal. Nearly $8,000 has already been gathered from local Nepali community and concerned Singaporeans. The funds will be channeled to Nepal's Prime Minister's Relief Fund, which is coordinating relief to communities most in need. CNA's Sabrina Ng has more on this report, featuring Robert Bishaukarma, Executive Committee Member and International Coordinator of Nepalese Society Singapore, and Kipa Shrestha, General Secretary of the Nepalese Society Singapore.
4: A community that rallied after a devastating earthquake in 2015 is coming together once again. The Nepali community in Singapore is pooling funds for those affected by the floods. And support is also coming from Singaporeans.
5: We've had our Singaporean friends reaching out, through committee members, through members of the society, you know, showing concern and willingness to help in whatever way they can, whether it be financials or through any other, you know, means and support. So the response has been phenomenal, and I'm very proud that you know, in times of need, people are coming together, you know, to show concern and help for Nepal.
4: The society says it is focusing on sending money to Nepal rather than items. It says logistics are difficult to arrange and agencies on the ground already have supplies. The disaster is also putting upcoming celebrations on hold. Teach, a major festival celebrated by Nepali women, is typically marked around this time of year.
6: We had preparations for that, but we cancelled the event because this event, we do it every year and Nepali society subsidizes the expense of this event. And we thought, okay, this is not the correct time. We rather cancel this event and we will channel our focus on raising the fund or doing or helping be more relevant to the ongoing steps in Nepal.
4: The society is now looking to work with charities in Singapore on a wider fundraising effort that can be open to the public.
0: Singapore Foreign Affairs Ministry's crisis response team has been on the ground in Nepal since Thursday, providing consular assistance to affected Singaporeans. MFA says the team has met Nepali authorities for updates and search and rescue efforts. It's also visited a rescue base camp and hospitals. Prime Minister Lawrence Wong says that more help for persons with disabilities is in the works as part of wider efforts to strengthen support for Singapore families. He says an inter-agency task force will share proposals on school-to-work transition and jobs later this year. But PM Wong adds that building a more inclusive nation cannot be achieved through policies alone and urged Singaporeans to do their part. CNA's Chloe Teo has more in this report featuring para-swimmer To Wei Sung.
7: Grit, courage and determination, traits at the heart of Singapore's Paralympic movement and embodied by its athletes every day. But Prime Minister Lawrence Wong says their significance goes beyond the sporting arena.
8: They speak to the kind of Singapore we want to build, one where everyone is respected, valued and given the chance to contribute. Ultimately, inclusion is not achieved by policies alone. It is built through the choices we make every day. Whether we see ability before disability, recognize what every person can contribute, and give everyone a fair chance to do so.
7: PM Wong was speaking at the nation's inaugural Paralympic Day, held at East Coast Park. The event aims to raise awareness of parasport and encourage greater participation amongst people of all abilities.
9: To see so many people come down to support the Paralympic movement is a fantastic thing, you know. Paralympic, to me, means a parallel movement in tandem with what else is going on in Hawaii sports. And it's about giving these alternate pathways to athletes and people with disabilities. It shows, in spite of all the differences and the situations, we can still excel to the best of our ability.
7: The event also rallied support for Team Singapore's para-athletes ahead of the Asian Para Games in Aichi, Nagoya in October. Some 3,000 residents joined the team for a walkathon and to try out para-sports like hand cycling and sitting volleyball.
0: Nearly two-thirds of Team Singapore's 304 athletes are set to make their Asian Games debut next month in Japan, while 13 athletes across 9 sports will compete at the Youth Olympic Games in Senegal, which starts at the end of October. Fencer Kiria Tikana and badminton player Zach Ng are among Team Singapore's flag bearers. They were unveiled at an official ceremony at the Kallang this morning, which Singapore National Olympic Council President Grace Fu and Culture, Community and Youth Minister David Neo attended. Here's Ms. Fu.
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0: And that report ends the news on CNA 938. Headlines anytime on CNA 938 and CNA.asia. On the roads, we have a stalled vehicle. This is on the KJE towards the PIE after Choa Chu Kang Drive. Avoid lane 4. Traffic lights are out of order at Chai Chi Street near Ping Yi Secondary School. And we have men at work on the AYE. This is towards the MCE at Jalan Boon Lay. Avoid lane 3.
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15: If it's a matter of health, it matters. 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
16: So good to have you on board, everybody. Thank you so much for joining me. Let me ask you, eggs, are they bad for cholesterol? Do you need to watch the number of eggs you eat? You might be surprised at the answer. Also, if you have low cholesterol, you won't get a heart attack. Is that true? And if you're going for a buffet, but you're on your heart medication, your statins, you can just, as long as you take the statin, you can go and eat whatever you want at a buffet. True or not, all of this? Let's find out. It's all about debunking some of the myths and embracing the truths when it comes to cholesterol. Now, cholesterol is a vastly important problem in Singapore. High cholesterol is estimated to affect something like 32 to 39% of those aged 18 to 69. That's a big chunk of your active working population that is dealing with high cholesterol. There was a National Population Health Survey in 2022 that showed that 31.9% of adults with high blood cholesterol, potentially there may be 20% more cases undiagnosed, and it will probably get worse as somebody ages as well, particularly men who are showing high levels of LDL cholesterol as they age. Why is cholesterol bad? Okay, cholesterol isn't 100% bad. We do need some cholesterol. In fact, your body produces cholesterol as well. And not all cholesterol is bad, but too much of the bad stuff does lead to a narrowing of your arteries, okay? And when your arteries narrow, that is when you're at risk for things like a heart attack or a stroke or a peripheral vascular disease. So we need to understand how to manage and control your cholesterol, but we also need to debunk our misunderstandings about it. I'll tell you where this interview came from. I was so upset when my YouTube algorithm started, I think maybe because I watch a lot of health videos and stuff like that, started to push these weird AI-generated ads to me that would play before my YouTube video. And these ads would often have all sorts of very odd medication claims. This supplement will melt your cholesterol. Take this to naturally fight your cholesterol. And as I saw these AI-generated ads, because as a radio personality, I know when a voiceover is AI and I know when it's genuine. And I was shocked. I was like, gosh, what if people are encountering all of this? We need to revisit cholesterol. So that's why I'm chatting to Dr. William Cristanto, a cardiologist. Let's start, Dr. Cristanto, with the seriousness of cholesterol in Singapore. I cited some of the numbers earlier on. How big of an issue would you say it is at the end of the day?
17: So I think first we need to define the problem. Yeah. So we're going to talk about the bad cholesterol.
16: Mm.
17: And when people talk about cholesterol, actually what we doctors are referring to is actually the low-density lipoprotein, or LDL in short. So as we know, cholesterol is divided into the high-density lipoproteins, the HDL, and that is what we know as the good cholesterol. And of course, the bad cholesterol is the low-density lipoproteins, which is the LDL.
16: Okay. So in general, what kind of trends are we seeing in terms of cholesterol in Singapore?
17: So basically, we are seeing an increase in the number of patients with dyslipidemia, or basically bad cholesterol. And I think largely it's because of the diet and lifestyle that we have. Mm. So we sometimes eat in the hawker center where there's a lot of fried food and oily food, and we don't get to exercise as much. Mm. So that results in the accumulation of bad cholesterol in the body.
16: So really, dietary cholesterol contributes to overall cholesterol?
17: Yes and no. So I think overall, the cholesterol levels in your body is individualized.
16: Mm.
17: So it's something personalized. So not everyone has the same efficiency in breaking down the bad cholesterol.
16: Right.
17: So the analogy that I like to tell my patients is that your liver, where the cholesterol is broken down, is kind of like a factory. And each of us have a fixed number of what we call the LDL receptor, which is like the factory workers.
16: Okay.
17: So if I had more factory workers, I could process the bad cholesterol faster and clear the bad cholesterol from my system.
16: Hmm.
17: On the other hand, if I was born with a not so efficient liver, then I cannot clear the bad cholesterol. And what happens is that every day when I continue to eat certain food, which is oily, the bad cholesterol just gets accumulated. Just because my liver is unable to handle the amount of cholesterol that we take. So that is why we always say that the dietary cholesterol determines the accumulation of plaques in the body.
16: Mm.
17: Because what happens is that over a long time, you are unable to break down the bad cholesterol.
16: Right.
17: And this bad cholesterol gets it travels in the body and it gets deposited in the arteries.
16: Mm.
17: And that leads to heart blockages and stroke. And the medical word for that is arteriosclerosis.
16: The thing is, you don't know where it's depositing. That's the problem.
17: Exactly. So the root cause is really still the accumulation of bad cholesterol over the years and resulting in the deposition in the heart arteries and in the other parts of the bodies.
16: And you can feel fine when all this is happening, right?
17: Yeah, because this is actually a function of time. So it's kind of like the sewage or the drains where you have the accumulation of like algae or bad, you know, debris along the pipes, and the water, the current will still flow, but over time it just gets more and more deposited, and you can only start to have symptoms at a really late stage, and sometimes that's a bit too late.
16: Exactly.
17: Yeah.
16: Got a lot of great questions coming in. Let's go to the WhatsApp hotline, 963-11938. You fire WhatsApp to Cross and asks, if my cholesterol is at a good level now, after taking it for over 10 years, I guess he means cholesterol-controlling medication, probably statins, for over 10 years, can I stop taking the statins? I'm sure you get this a lot, right?
17: That's an excellent question, and it's a very difficult question, although it seems quite easy to answer. So I think one of the key concepts is that the cholesterol targets for individual has to be personalized. So for example, if I were a 25-year-old male and I have no blockage, so I'm considered to be of low risk. I don't have hypertension, I don't have diabetes, I have no family history, I do not smoke. So I'm of a low risk category.
16: Right.
17: So I do not need to control my cholesterol as tightly. So in that setting, if I manage to achieve my blood cholesterol level of within what is set for a normal limit for low risk, then I may not need to take medication. But conversely, if I were a 30-year-old male with risk factors such as smoking, diabetes, a very strong family of heart attack, and in that situation, even though I may have seemingly normal cholesterol, I may want to be a bit more aggressive in lowering my cholesterol level because, you know, the risk is there. And it's not so simple. And we talk about the bad things about cholesterol, which is ultimately the deposition of cholesterol in the lining of the vessels, leading to heart blockages. It's not so simple as to high cholesterol equals to blockages.
16: Right.
17: So there are other factors as well. So the long shot of it is that to answer this question, it really depends on the individual and the level of risk that has been assigned to him.
16: That's why you really have to have a close conversation with your doctor and see your risk profile.
17: Exactly. So the general message is that, yes, you want to lower your LDL as low as possible. But for certain individuals, you even want to be even more intensive in LDL lowering therapies.
16: Got it. Thank you for that question. Chris WhatsApped across and Chris asks, "Hi, Doc. Can a person with borderline high cholesterol consume 2 eggs daily or maybe 3 to 4 eggs per week in that sense?" Speaking of dietary cholesterol, what do you think?
17: That's a great question.
16: It's always the eggs. The eggs get a bad rep, man.
17: So in my years of studying, I think how research came about with regards to understanding cholesterol better was really through observation. So a bit of sidetrack, but it started in the Nazi Germany in Norway. Mm-hmm. So what happened, they noticed that after the war, the Norwegians were having a lower lifespan compared to during the war. And they actually realized it was the butter. The Nazis confiscated the butter and hence, you know, they were having apparently longer life. So people got interested in the food that they ate. They noticed a pattern. And then came the egg yolk theory, the egg. So they noticed that, hey, how come people who ate a lot of eggs get heart attack? So that's where they put 1 + 1 = 2 and egg became the bad guy. Yeah. And it, you know, came out in the guidelines and such. But I think recently it got debunked.
16: It kind of got debunked. I remember covering this actually.
17: And so this is another great point that you brought up. So there's a lot of legacy.
16: Yes.
17: So it takes a long time for mainstream media and the public to really follow the latest trend.
16: Yeah.
17: And with regards to cholesterol, there's really new advances in the understanding and the treatment of cholesterol.
16: So the bottom line is what? The jury is still out on eggs, huh?
17: So you are what you eat, and it's the egg yolk actually that is the cause of the high LDL.
16: Right.
17: I think the guidelines suggest that 1 egg per day is okay.
16: But also how you're eating the egg, if it's fried with a carrot cake, that's different altogether.
17: Of course. So it's the egg yolk plus the high, the oil.
16: Yeah. Chris, great question. Thank you very much. We had a WhatsApp come across from James. James asks, is too much HDL bad for you?
17: Wow, that's a complex question.
16: So you call it the good cholesterol,
17: yeah,
16: right?
17: Yeah. So if you Google, there is this HDL U-shaped paradox, and that's very concerning. Basically, you would expect that the higher HDL you had a lower risk of death. But what they noticed across population studies was that there's an inflection point where when your HDL level goes up beyond a certain value, your risk actually goes up, forming a U-shaped paradox. And that's very important because of the concept of the ratio, that HDL to LDL ratio. So again, a lot of legacy that if you had a good cholesterol, what you call it, the index, the ratio,
16: yes,
17: you were fine. But right, if you had a high HDL and you had a high LDL, your ratio is good.
16: You can't have too much of a good thing.
17: Yeah, but interestingly enough, not to my knowledge, I don't see any guidelines that actually use the ratio as a guide to how to target cholesterol. So most of the contemporary guidelines in Asia, in Europe, in America, target the LDL level, the absolute LDL level. So if we can't even get that right, we don't even talk about HDL and triglycerides. So it's really the LDL. So back to the question of the HDL, it'll become a fallacy, or rather a false assurance, that you think you have a high HDL and hence you have a high LDL, you don't really need to care so much, because this ratio thing has never been proven, not to my knowledge.
16: So the idea is you can't think that it's heart protective either in that regard.
17: Yeah.
16: It doesn't mean you're out of the woods when it comes to heart
17: disease
16: risk.
17: So this is the difficult question.
16: Yeah, that's interesting as well. But to your knowledge, do people have high cholesterol? So high, good cholesterol?
17: Yeah, I've seen. And I sometimes don't know what to do because Again, a lot of the guidelines focus on the LDL, but having too high a HDL, if you read the literature, we, you know, there are other causes that leads to that. So this also proves the point that cholesterol metabolism is really not so simple. It's not just, it's not binary. It's low density. And among the low density, there are many kinds of low density. So emerging studies now focus on a new LDL molecule called the lipoprotein A, LP little A, that is a genetic, it's kind of like a genetic marker to determine your risk. So it further risk stratifies an individual's risk for cardiac events. Yeah, so LP little A is something I do very routinely, and it further risk stratifies patients. So again, we're trying to make a very complex problem, it's very simple. We're trying to make it simple, okay, you know, good HDL and then low LDL, but really it's not so simple. It's not so simple.
18: I've got 1 minute left. Got another great question that came through. This person didn't leave their name, but says, is there an alternative to taking statins? This is a good question. What is there?
17: That's an excellent question. So in our alma mater against intensive LDL lowering therapies, we now have different classes of medicines that really work. So one of the new class of medication is what we call the PCSK9 based therapy. And there's two in the market in Singapore. So one is a 6-monthly injection known as inclisiran. The other one is Repatha, where it's kind of like a 2-weekly jab. So these medications are safe. And what they do is that they serve to increase the number of LDL receptors or your factory workers so that your body now, your liver becomes a more efficient factory to break down the bad cholesterol. And in that way, we hope that it doesn't accumulate in the blood vessels.
18: This is new. This is new and interesting.
17: It's actually not so new, but it's new to the public. Right. So it's kind of like a paradigm shift. And it just shows that we have more than one medication. And if you don't, you know, if statin, you're not suitable to take statins, you have muscle aches or for whatever reason, there are many other classes of medication that you could use to help to lower your LDL, and that helps to reduce your cardiovascular risk.
18: The point is, if you're not in some way reacting well or not comfortable, speak to your doctor. Don't go without medication.
17: There are options available, alternatives.
16: That was fantastic. It was so good to get an understanding on things like statins. Please don't think that you can take a statin and then just go and eat anything you want at a buffet. Okay, we've established that isn't the case. And good news, eggs, not that bad after all. Dietary cholesterol. Understand what dietary cholesterol is versus the kind of cholesterol that your body is producing. You can check in with your doctor to find out more about that as well. Thank you so much to Dr. William Cristanto, a cardiologist, joining me on today's edition of Health Matters. I'm Daniel Martin.
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0: A very good evening. This is the news on CNA 938. Singapore Senior Minister Lee Hsien Loong has met with the Samarkand Governor Adiz Boboev, who shared the region's development plans and opportunities for Singapore businesses. Mr. Lee's stop at the historic Uzbekistan town is part of his official visit to Central Asia. There, Mr. Lee visited Imam al-Bukhari Memorial Complex, one of Uzbekistan's major heritage sites. Earlier in Tashkent, Mr. Lee also visited the Islamic Civilization Center to learn more about the country's cultural heritage. Exhibits include one of the world's oldest surviving Quran manuscripts. Mr. Lee said the center's work to foster interfaith and intercultural dialogue resonates deeply with Singapore's multicultural and multi-religious society. The Islamic Religious Council of Singapore will implement a common framework across all mosques to better protect young people. This includes clearer reporting protocols, more monitoring of informal gatherings involving minors, and spot checks. A case of sexual assault involving young children at a mosque recently came to light. Acting Minister in Charge of Muslim Affairs, Zaki Muhammad, says mosques must remain open and safe.
22: We work closely with parents, families, asatiza, and our young children themselves to learn and strengthen how we keep them safe and our youth safe. This includes helping them understand the appropriate boundaries, to recognize when something may not be right, and know where to seek help, whether in our physical spaces, at our mosque office, offices there, or even online.
0: Animal welfare groups welcome new guidelines for shelters, saying they provide a blueprint and establish common sense.

0: 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It's all the business news you need.
1: Trading will be closely watched.
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9: From lawyers representing an unnamed interested party.
0: Asia Business, 35 minutes.
10: Because your resources are finite.
11: The SPCA says the guidelines are manageable overall.
12: I think just one area that we just have a little bit more questions about and would like some clarification is the one that talks about new shelter operators that require training and a refresher every 3 years. Maybe like what are the topics so that we can go and research and fill the gaps. We do need to rely a lot on volunteers, and manpower may be also very unstable.
11: Ultimately, the hope is that these guidelines will help shelters do even better for the animals under their care.
13: More than 80 real estate properties and over 1,000 luxury items forfeited in Singapore's $3 billion money laundering case will be up for auction from the 7th of September. Audit firm Deloitte says selected properties will also be offered separately through an expression of interest process. The company was appointed by the Singapore police to manage and realize the forfeited non-cash assets. The assets will be sold in phases till mid-2027, with the number and mix of items still being finalized. The case emerged after island-wide raids in 2023 uncovered millions linked to an illicit gambling ring in Southeast Asia. 10 offenders were convicted and deported after serving their sentences. Auction house Hot Lots will handle the luxury goods. It says its public auctions will ensure fair market value and that the sales will be conducted with integrity. And that is going to do it for the news on CNA 938. Headlines anytime on CNA 938 and CNA.Asia.
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0: Page Turners with Melanie Olivero.

0: and then craving a piping hot bowl of laksa in another. I'm talking about the book Early Mornings at the Laksa Cafe by Malaysian author Janet Tay. The former lawyer and editor will tell us more about what inspired her book and its themes that drive its plot. Early Mornings at the Laksa Cafe is a family saga about Ahok, who runs an age-old culinary treasure of a laksa stall in the heart of Carpenter Street in Kuching, Sarawak, Malaysia. Perennially grumpy and set in his ways, Ahok has far too many problems to deal with. A wayward son, Wei Ming, who is also a talented chef and heir to the family's laksa throne, but he shuns it, and he also shuns his difficult father. And then there's Ahok's ancestral laksa broth that just doesn't hit the mark of deliciousness for some reason. And then there's this ruthless, powerful businessman who may win a bet to take over his beloved Kopitiam stall, bowls and all. If I've managed to whet your appetite, then let's hear more from its creator, Janet Tay. Janet, a warm welcome to Singapore. Your novel, Early Mornings at the Laksa Cafe, was inspired largely by two things: the closure of a very much loved laksa stall in Kuching, and also the Ang Lee film, Eat, Drink, Man, Woman. Can you tell us more?
1: Oh, I love that film. I mean, I've always said that I would love to write the novel equivalent of Eat, Drink, Man, Woman. I'm not sure I've done it, because Eat, Drink, Man, Woman is such a multi-layered film. Just basically the strong theme of food as a way of communicating in the movie. So I wanted to do that with my book as well, because for Chinese families that don't express themselves, especially if you look at Eat, Drink, Man, Woman, there are many secrets in there.
0: Yeah.
1: Ultimately revealed, but it's also told through, or hinted at, I guess, through cooking and food and all that. So I had hoped that my book would do the same, because father and son don't communicate well. It's not just a language thing, I think it's a culture thing as well. So food and talking about food may be a way to sort of bridge the gap.
0: And with the closure of this beloved stall, because your father introduced you to it, I know, and you weren't so impressed with it, but then you said that adding more or less of the sambal chili that you like really further brings the broth to life, and that's when you got hooked.
1: Yes, it's quite interesting, because if you step into the stall at the shop and ask for laksa, what you get is a rather sort of bland-looking bowl. So when I first had it, it tasted bland. So I thought, well, what's so special about this? It just tastes like something that's not very spicy. So my dad said, okay, you know, you just keep adding the sambal until you like it. So I think in a way, of course, it's not magical per se, but there is something quite special, because then you would kind of guarantee that everyone will like it, because everyone will just add the sambal until it reaches a point where they're like, oh, well, it's a dish for everyone, I think. I mean, I think that's their secret, but I don't know how they manage to make a broth that's so neutral that it can change according to the sambal addition. That's just my guess. I never spoke to the cook.
0: Did you go on any National Geographic-like surveillance sessions observing and checking out the hawker stall uncles and aunties from a distance? Based on your memory, did that include the spouses? Because when I go to the more traditional hawker centres, and I recall, and I go back to the days in the 80s and the 90s, there was always, for the very revered and respected hawkers, there was always a long-suffering spouse somewhere. Were you observing them too, and the helper?
1: Yes, I think it still exists in Kuching, actually. You know, the wife usually, the husband's the one that's like barking out orders. He's the cook. Although these days, I think they are also the women who are the main cooks and all that. But yes, I have noticed that. And not just the wife, but, you know, usually during school holidays, you'd see the children helping out as well. And I remember this very vividly, because my parents would always say, see, you know, look at these children helping out their parents and you're not like that. So I always thought, a family affair, and of course, not an easy job, you know, even young children being asked to serve like hot bowls of broth and all that.
0: So let's talk about the story of Ahok, owner and head chef of the Teck Boon Kopitiam. He's grumpy, largely unhappy, protective of his laksa, heaven forbid asking him for gluten-free noodles, let alone yellow mee and takeaway, because he doesn't do that. He's deeply disappointed in his son. How did you want to portray Ahok?
1: I don't think I had a clear picture of what Ahok might be in mind, to be honest. I think he just sort of, in fact, the first draft would have just been Wei Ming's coming of age story. So it was just really from Wei Ming's point of view. But further down the line, further after many drafts, I realized, oh, Ahok has quite a strong voice, actually. I think like we want to hear from him as well. So it's quite organic how it happened. I think he just sort of grew on his own, if that makes sense. Like he had a life of his own. But I guess I also wanted to portray someone who isn't just like a grumpy old laksa cook, but also someone who was deeply traumatized by his childhood to sort of explain why he is the way he is. Because it's not just about food. It's like, why is he obsessed with the food? But I think it was more about him being obsessed with getting his father's love, which I think to the end, I'm not really sure whether he got it or not. I mean, as in the shop's namesake, Tek Boon. So this pursuit of perfection in food is actually, sadly, his yearning for love from his father, I guess.
0: Because he couldn't get it from his mother, because he lost his mother at an early age. And we're not going to say why, everyone, because you have to get the book Early Mornings at the Laksa Cafe by Janet Tay. And as for the prodigal son, so to speak, Wei Ming, he ran away from his father's expectations and verbal abuse, physically ran away from Malaysia, escaped to Hong Kong to become a talented sushi chef. But he's also a compulsive gambler. He's a heavy drinker. He steals from his boss. Let's talk more about Wei Ming, because he's the one you started out with, yeah?
1: Yes, I mean, I think Wei Ming, strangely, was quite tough for me to write because, because I still feel like, in a way, I'm still not confident with his voice. And I've written him in first person, and I had to experiment with that quite a bit, like third person, first person, just back and forth until he felt right. But I think the difficult part probably was that I had to balance his character with Ahok's, because Ahok to me, I mean, sorry, a little bit biased. I quite like Ahok as a character, maybe because he's so different, quite larger than life. So I had to make Wei Ming quite balanced as well. Like, I didn't want Wei Ming to be more boring. He doesn't have that trauma that Ahok had from his father running away. I mean, like, also running away from China and all that.
0: And I wanted to ask you, why are the women almost saintly compared to the men? I mean, granted that Wei Ming is in love and having an affair with a fellow chef in Hong Kong, but she's taken by a dangerous man. But in the first half of the novel, I must say, because I don't want to reveal too much. So the men are like almost destructive, not looking after their health, drinking too much. The women are like, they've got their stuff together.
1: Well, actually, that's quite an interesting observation. I'm not sure I did any of that intentionally. Although I will say, I think to an extent, only the mother is quite saintly. I feel like Jia Yi, the girlfriend in Hong Kong, she's not a very good person. She's an interesting person, but I wouldn't call her saintly. The other love interest later on also, even though she appears to be saintly, but really isn't. And I think because she's a side character, so we don't get to explore why she's not actually saintly, even though she appears to be so. I'm not really sure. I mean, I guess if I had to analyze it myself, I might say that maybe, especially in that time in the 90s, right? Like, it's not now, it's like 30 over years later. At the time, possibly men have always been sort of front-facing a lot, and they go out in the world a lot more. And I think to an extent, they have more freedom to succeed, but also to fail. That could be it. I'm not really sure.
0: You're right, because Jia Yi isn't an angel. But I preferred her to Wei Ming because she had to fight very hard to get there. And finally, her recipes based on Malaysian food got her a Guild star, which is like a Michelin kind of star. And she's trying to hold everything together, even though she's having an affair. But she did it all mostly on her own terms, even though that eatery was sort of given to her.
1: Yes. Yeah. I mean, she's a survivor. I think there's this part where she does sort of like gets him quite angry when she insults him by saying, you know, like, why are you whining so much? Just do what you have to do. She's a bit more goal-oriented compared to him. But I suppose maybe because she's not looking for herself. She's found herself and she knows what she wants is just to be a chef. I mean, it's funny because you think he would be the one who is really quite determined, right? But I would say she's more focused.
0: He's so impulsive also. When things don't go his way, come, let me go to this lounge and fool around, or let me just down this sake bottle or this whiskey bottle. Very, very impulsive young man, I must say. But I'm talking about the first half of the book, yeah? And then there's Wei Ming's boss of the sushi restaurant, Sensei Imamura. He's perfect. Such a zen, trusting man with so many talents. Also a gifted chef, And the way you described him, Janet, I pictured a dreamboat Japanese actor. Let's talk about Imamura-san.
1: Well, yeah, I had a lot of fun writing him. And to be honest, I felt a little bit worried at some point. I have a writing buddy, actually, that I exchanged drafts with. So he was sort of my sounding board when I was trying to finish the novel. And he happens to be a Japanese-American. So I was also trying to do that whole, like, okay, am I getting the culture right? I don't want to misappropriate someone's culture.
0: Yeah.
1: So I was kind of concerned that I'm portraying him as too kind. I was thinking, oh goodness, if someone stole from my till, I don't think I would be as forgiving. But my friend said, no, he's actually quite a believable character. Mm. Like, some people like that do exist. And I think in a way, for some people, they are often kind of like our saviors, like they exist and they redeem us. So I'm glad, though, that our many readers seem to like him and that he's not unbelievable, that there are people like that in real life. Yeah. I mean, I would love to have an Imamura in my life as well.
0: Maybe you can be the Imamura
1: instead.
0: No,
1: for sure. I cannot. I'm probably more like a reformed Wei Ming, maybe.
0: But is he a dreamboat? Please tell me he is.
1: I think he is. I'm not sure. I mean, I'm glad you said he sounded like one. Because, yeah, I do. I mean, despite the age and everything, right? But he does sound, I think possibly his behavior is what makes him quite attractive, you know?
0: Yeah.
1: The fact that someone can be so zen, even like in the face of like a lot of difficulties. But I think Inamura also himself has a backstory. He does hint at how his relationship with his own father isn't that smooth either. But, you know, he's learned his lessons. And I think he didn't have to go through what Wei Ming did. Like, he was probably a bit more sensible.
0: Yeah.
1: Definitely he also has had quite a somewhat checkered life as well.
0: Yeah. Well, most of us who read your book would love how you describe the miracle of delicious food and dishes, food preparation and so on. When it comes to Japanese cuisine, so much attention to detail, Janet, from cooking sushi rice in mountain water from Niigata to preparing arc shell clam sushi, even the knives used by Japanese chefs and by Wei Ming, the way they cut into the flesh. Tell us about your research into Japanese cuisine.
1: Oh, I had a lot of fun researching. I must say I was very inspired by the documentary, Jiro Dreams of Sushi.
0: Oh,
1: it's a
0: yeah.
1: very famous documentary. I'm sure everybody's heard of it. Yeah,
0: love
1: so I was
0: it,
1: very inspired by Jiro. In fact, I think Jiro Ono also is a little bit like an ahok, right? He's so, I'm sorry, I don't mean to like guess, but I feel like he also has some issues with his sons because I think in Japanese culture, they also have that, oh, firstborn son must inherit my business. They don't have a choice about it. So even though it is not discussed in the show, I think you can kind of see like the freedom the second son has of running his own shop, whereas the first one just looks a bit like, oh, I have to inherit my dad's shop. So that documentary really inspired me, but also read up a lot about Japanese food preparation.
0: Yeah.
1: I really enjoyed that because I feel like there's been a lot of emphasis placed on French classical cooking and not enough on Asian style, which I also consider classical cooking. It's just not as widely mentioned as French. And all these things, you know, like knives, all these are really, really important, actually. Like, you cannot lend your knives to another chef. It's weird. It's just you have to have your own set. So I think there's this part of in the book where he gives his... sorry, is that a spoiler? He gives this set of knives to Wei Ming. It's also quite significant. It's not just a normal gift.
0: Let's talk about how quite a few Southeast Asian authors, or those based here, those I've been speaking to recently, they've been writing about World War II and the Japanese occupation or their country's past leading up to independence with their characters growing up with their country. It's very much like that, a coming of age story. Do you think this genre should be left alone for a while?
1: That's a very interesting question and one that has come up from time to time about like why are we always writing about the Japanese occupation. And I think that's why I was quite determined to write a book set in somewhat present times. Yeah. I mean, at least not about the war or about the Japanese occupation. I myself have always wanted to read like a modern city novel about relationships or marriage. Why do we always have to go back to culture and history and all that? But at the same time, I feel like we should just write what we're passionate about. It doesn't matter whether it's about the war or not. But also having research from my second book, I understand now why people write about the Japanese occupation because I found myself going back to that. Mm. Just a tiny little teaser for the second book that's coming up. Unless my editor makes major changes, It's actually set post-war, just after the Second World War, because I wanted to write about scarcity of food. Like, there's just so much delicious stuff in this one. So I wanted to go back and do something like a prequel that talks about what happens when you don't have enough food, and then what do you do with those scarce ingredients that you have. So I found myself having to talk about the Japanese occupation then, because that is the only major war that Malaysia has experienced, I think. So at the end of the day, I'm not sure whether those books sell particularly well. I feel like as a Malaysian writer, you should just write what you're passionate about. I think going back to the Japanese occupation just means that it's something that happened that colored so much of our lives, and it just keeps coming back in various ways. Not necessarily that, you know, that it sells and that's why we should write it, but I think sometimes, like for me, it's sort of like accidentally crept into my book, even though I had not intended to write about it.
0: The common running thread, though, is food. You like writing about food. Is that it?
1: I like food. I think I was probably more obsessed about food when I was writing this first book, less so in the second book. But I was very interested in discovering what happens when you have less of it. In the first place, when I was researching the first book, there wasn't really enough. There weren't many or any really Malaysian novels that talked about food. And we are so obsessed with food. So it's quite interesting that even though we as a nation are so obsessed about food, that nobody had written a novel about it.
0: Yeah, so quite right. So let's talk about the title then. There have been many books coming out lately about cozy everyday places to seek refuge in as well. One of them, which has been featured on the show, is titled Welcome to the Hyunnam Dong Bookshop. And then there's another one called Marigold Mind Laundry. And then there's yours, Early Mornings at the Laksa Cafe. This is a trend. You happy to be part of it?
1: I have to say, this goes back to my agent. Like, when they're trying to sell books, they have to, I suppose, pitch it a certain way. I'm happy to, you know, have my book marketed in any way except for like a genre that I absolutely don't write in, like sci-fi or horror or something. So coincidentally, I also read a lot of this healing fiction genre, like mostly Japanese healing fiction, like Convenience Store Woman, that sort of thing. Korean as well of late. Yeah, so I'm happy in the sense that if it helps me get published and if it helps the book get sold, I'm happy with that. It is quite tricky because I never really considered myself as writing in a particular genre, so I do hope not to be sort of pigeonholed into this one, but whatever helps to publicize the book is fine with me. And it's a lovely genre. It's very comforting, it's cozy, and I think in these times we need these sort of books even more, just to escape from reality.
0: Janet, talking about conflicts, well, I'm going to talk about a food fight now, not so much a conflict. What do you have to say about the food rivalry between Singapore and Malaysia? With the frequent clashing, whether it's face-to-face, in discussions, or even online, over the origins of dishes like Hainanese chicken rice, chili crab, and laksa?
1: I mean, it's hilarious because it often comes up in the news. I always think that, oh my goodness, you know, this is going to be another big fight. And the hilarious thing is, I always tell people not from Singapore and Malaysia that, you know, we're pretty chill people. Until these sort of things happen, and a little bit inappropriate to say now, maybe, but we might even start a war, you know, over this sort of thing. I think it's just complicated because, you know, at one point, obviously, we were the same country.
0: Yeah.
1: So you can't really say this is a very chicken and egg. I think we all share the same origins. So there isn't like an argument or a debate about origins, but as to whether these foods have evolved in their own ways according to immigration or demographics or taste, that is a different thing. I think that is something.
2: And now for the final question, which SIM-only plan gives you 600 GB of local data that you can also use in China and Japan?
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2: That's right! 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

0: This is Singapore Tonight.
1: Good evening. I'm Paul Sung. Tonight's top stories. The Nepali community in Singapore rallying to raise funds for flood relief in Nepal as the country faces mounting reconstruction costs. More support promised for persons with disabilities as Singapore marks its first Paralympic Day. Every citizen urged to play their part in building a more inclusive society. Also tonight, the complexities involved in Singapore's plans to create a new Western island and the potential trade-off of reclaiming land offshore.

0: Nepalese Society Singapore hopes to raise at least $10,000 by next week to support relief efforts following the deadly floods in Nepal. Nearly $8,000 has already been gathered from the local Nepali community and concerned Singaporeans. The funds will be channeled to Nepal's Prime Minister's Relief Fund, which is coordinating relief to communities most in need. Sabrina Ng reports.
1: A community that rallied after a devastating earthquake in 2015 is coming together once again. The Nepali community in Singapore is pooling funds for those affected by the floods. And support is also coming from Singaporeans.
2: We've had our Singaporean friends reaching out through committee members, through members of the society, showing concern and willingness to help in whatever way they can, whether it be financials or through any other, means and support. So the response has been phenomenal, and I'm very proud that in times of need, people are coming together to show concern and help for Nepal.
1: The society says it is focusing on sending money to Nepal rather than items. It says logistics are difficult to arrange and agencies on the ground already have supplies. The disaster is also putting upcoming celebrations on hold. Teach, a major festival celebrated by Nepali women, is typically marked around this time of year.
3: We had preparations for that, but we cancelled the event because this event, we do it every year and Nepali Society subsidizes the expense of this event. And we thought, okay, this is not the correct time. We rather cancel this event and we will channel our focus on raising the fund or doing or helping be more relevant to the ongoing steps in Nepal.
1: The society is now looking to work with charities in Singapore on a wider fundraising effort that can be open to the public.
0: Nepal says it could cost up to $5 billion to rebuild after the devastating floods along its border with Tibet. More than 600 people have died, while nearly 3,000 are missing. Rescue teams are racing to reach more than 100 people trapped in hydropower tunnels. Nepal is seeking foreign technical help with tunnel rescues, identifying victims and restoring transport links. India has sent 3 flights carrying about 60 tons of relief supplies and plans to deploy tunnel rescue and medical teams. China, meanwhile, has dispatched 5 tunnel experts and called for international rescue cooperation. Singapore's Foreign Affairs Ministry Crisis Response Team has been on the ground in Nepal since Thursday, providing consular assistance to affected Singaporeans. MFA says the team has met Nepali authorities for updates and search and rescue efforts. It has also visited a rescue base camp and hospitals. Prime Minister Lawrence Wong says more help for persons with disabilities are in the works as part of wider efforts to strengthen support.
4: Asia Business. It's all the business news you need.
5: Trading will be closely watched.
6: The tax hike could curb consumer spending.
7: Makes it the world's second biggest IPO this year.
8: Affected by uncertainties in the US trade war.
9: Japan and the word sale.
10: Developments on the US-China trade front.
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13: From lawyers representing an unnamed interested party.
4: Asia Business. 35 minutes.
0: Foreigners to do their part. Chloe Teo reports.
14: Grit, courage and determination, traits at the heart of Singapore's Paralympic movement and embodied by its athletes every day. But Prime Minister Lawrence Wong says their significance goes beyond the sporting arena.
15: They speak to the kind of Singapore we want to build, one where everyone is respected, valued and given the chance to contribute. Ultimately, inclusion is not achieved by policies alone. It is built through the choices we make every day. Whether we see ability before disability, recognize what every person can contribute, and give everyone a fair chance to do so.
14: PM Wong was speaking at the nation's inaugural Paralympic Day, held at East Coast Park. The event aims to raise awareness of parasport and encourage greater participation amongst people of all abilities.
16: To see so many people come down and support the Paralympic movement is a fantastic thing, you know. Paralympic, to me, means a parallel movement in tandem with what else is going on in world sports. And it's about giving these alternate pathways to athletes and people with disabilities. It shows, in spite of all the differences and the situations, we can still excel to the best of our ability.
14: The event also rallied support for Team Singapore's para-athletes ahead of the Asian Para Games in Aichi, Nagoya in October. Some 3,000 residents joined the team for a walkathon and to try out para-sports like hand cycling and sitting volleyball.
0: The Islamic Religious Council of Singapore will implement a common framework across all mosques to better protect young people. This includes clearer reporting protocols, more monitoring of informal gatherings involving minors, and spot checks. A case of sexual assault involving young children at the mosque recently came to light. Acting Minister in charge of Muslim Affairs, Zaki Muhammad, says mosques must remain open and safe.
17: We work closely with parents, families, asatiza, and our young children themselves to learn and strengthen how we keep them safe and our youth safe. This includes helping them understand appropriate boundaries, to recognize when something may not be right, and know where to seek help, whether in our physical spaces, at our mosque office, offices there, or even online.
0: In 5 years, Singapore's police coast guard could fully roll out unmanned surface vessels to patrol the Johor Strait. These self-piloted boats could screen unidentified vessels and warn suspicious craft away from Singapore waters. The PCG commander says that the unit has to stay ahead with tech as maritime threats like smuggling are evolving. Noah Kong reports.
18: Every day, more than 1,000 vessels pass through Singapore's waters.

0: The commander of Singapore's police coast guard says threats of intrusion are always evolving.
1: Was there a recent operation or incident that the police coast guard handled that maybe Singaporeans don't know about?
2: It was in December last year. The vessel was coming steadily into our waters. So we dispatched a vessel to go and intercept. So even when we managed to catch up with the intruding vessel, they refused to stop. They were trying to outmaneuver us. Yeah. So we had to do some tactics around the vessel. Eventually, we succeeded. We managed to stop the vessel and arrested all six subjects on board for unlawful entry into Singapore.
0: Mr. Ang says unmanned surface vessels, or USVs, could help screen suspicious boats and warn them against intruding into Singapore's waters. PCG has been trialling these vessels since 2016. Since March, twice a week, it replaced a manned patrol, its eyes watching closely for smugglers.
2: Contraband is just one aspect we're looking at, but I think the bigger picture, and fundamentally what worries us more, is that these smuggling routes could also be used to smuggle in other items, dangerous items, and this could also be the conduit by which terrorists come into Singapore.
0: Now, testing of these vessels continues in Singapore's northern waters, where Mr. Ang says reliability and precision are critical.
2: We have very limited sea room. Between because of Singapore and Malaysia, at certain stretches, it's only about 500 metres across. So you can imagine on both sides, it's very tight sea room. Your USV must be able to manoeuvre very precisely and very carefully so that you don't knock into the fish farm, you don't stray out of our waters.
0: Congested waters can also let small boats hide behind larger ships. That's why PCG is training AI models to better tell vessels apart, like a speedboat versus a sampan, to help flag vessels or objects of interest. But the commander says technology cannot replace the experience and judgment of officers.
2: When we talk to a subject out at sea, I think it takes years of experience, the sixth sense, the intuition, the judgment to try to sieve out whether this guy is honest or he's an intruder masquerading as a fisherman, for example. And this, I think, is something that the technology, AI or robots wouldn't be able to help us.
0: He says even as technology takes on a bigger role, officers remain at the heart of how the Coast Guard evolves.
3: Still ahead, Singapore plans for its next wave of reclamation that could reshape its coastline. But could the process evolve and what's at stake?
4: Sky Whisper, a celebration of whispered promises, interchangeable ring and pendant capturing fireworks in the sky. 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

0: standards, help certify that products and services are safe, reliable, and trusted. 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ISO 10993 tests for hidden biological risks from toxic reactions and allergies to tissue irritation. It also has to prove the scaffold dissolves safely in the body.
1: It can be quite difficult to predict exactly what happens in the body, but I think that's the whole point of testing, to understand as much as you can on the test results, and that's why you demonstrate safety.
0: Watch Built on Standards, on demand at cna.asia.
2: Brought to you by Enterprise Singapore.
3: Singapore is planning a new generation of mega projects that could reshape its coastline and offshore islands for decades to come. The plans outlined by Prime Minister Lawrence Wong at the National Day rally involve creating new land for future needs. But what will it take to build them? And what could be at stake? Caitlin Ng takes a closer look.
4: Now this is Pulau Hantu, an island steeped with old legends, but today perhaps better known for what lies beneath these waters. Its unassuming but rich coral reefs are home to seahorses, nudibranchs, cuttlefish and much, much more, drawing divers, snorkelers and anglers to this very spot. Now surrounding this island are three others. Over that way we have Pulau Bukom, a major petrochemical hub and home to Singapore's first oil refinery. Right over there we have Pulau Sudong, covered with dense vegetation with an SAF airstrip, but also home to migratory birds and plants. And of course, right in that direction we have Pulau Semakau, Singapore's one and only offshore landfill. Now these are three vastly different islands which are now set to become one. Now this is one of several large-scale reclamation projects which will affect more than just Pulau Hantu here. So what exactly is required for some of these plans? And what might we be standing to lose?
5: How the three islands will ultimately be joined is still unclear. What's clear is the ambition. Prime Minister Lawrence Wong says the new land is meant to make room for the next wave of industries, including advanced manufacturing. He pointed to Jurong Island as a precedent, where reclamation joined several smaller islands into one over 14 years. Closer to shore, reclamation will also redraw the gap between Sentosa and Pulau Brani, helping turn the two islands into one larger leisure destination. Further east, Pulau Tekong is set to grow again, with new reclamation for military training and another Toa Payoh-sized stretch of land kept in reserve for whatever Singapore may need next. All these plans depend on creating new land. But how do you turn open water into ground solid enough to build on? And at this scale, how do engineers decide how much material is needed and what kind?
6: In normal reclamation projects, we are not only filling with sand. In fact, we are filling with a few types of material, including soft material that we dredge from the sea. After that, we will also consider, of course, sand and also the some of the material that's actually excavated from our Singapore land due to excavation project like MRT tunnel that we actually excavated a huge amount of soil.
5: Some areas of seabed around the islands plunge to about 30 metres, deeper than the roughly 20 metres typical of most reclamation today. And if the Western Islands project is built on a scale similar to Jurong Island, Dr. Ng estimates it could require around 200 million cubic metres of material, enough to fill about 80,000 Olympic-sized swimming pools. Researchers are also looking at whether material from Pulau Semakau's landfill could one day be repurposed for reclamation. But Dr. Ng says there are still questions over how it would perform over the long term. If those can be resolved, yesterday's waste could quite literally help build tomorrow's land. First, the sea has to be shut out, with dikes or seawalls built around the site. With traditional reclamation, the enclosed area is then filled until new land rises above the water. A polder works differently. Water is pumped out, leaving usable land below sea level and requiring much less fill. Either way, the seabed is reshaped. For now, the method has yet to be decided.
7: That really boils down to what are the plans for the development in the reclaimed land itself. If we would like to preserve that topography, for example, that is currently present between the islands. In fact, this is something that we can retain by not filling up all the way to a flat ground itself.
5: But creating new land doesn't just redraw the coastline. It can also transform what lies beneath the water.
6: The usual methods of protecting the sea during the reclaimed land process, like having what we call silt curtain, to lie around the area of where we are filling up sand so that such construction activities will not pollute the sea beyond the silt curtain. Of course, within the land that we are reclaiming, we will not be able to leave anything behind.
5: So I spoke to Professor Huang Danwei, an expert in coral reef ecology and evolution, to understand what could be lost in these waters and how much of that damage can realistically be avoided.
8: These habitats that have been around for 8,000 years, through founding of Singapore, through all the coastal development and land reclamation that has happened in the last century. If we do lose these habitats, we are going to lose a lot of the insights we can get from natural reefs and seagrass meadows and mangroves that can actually persist despite all the pressures that we put on them, including climate change. We lose new materials, new medicine, a lot of interesting and new species that are being discovered from these areas.
5: And some of those habitats sit directly in the path of the proposed reclamation. At Pulau Hantu, natural coral reefs and seagrass meadows within the footprint could be buried. Around Pulau Semakau, diverse reef flats could also be lost. Which is why Prof Huang says this isn't simply a question of moving marine life somewhere else.
8: We really need to think carefully about what we're doing, because once these habitats are lost, they will never be recovered, right? There's no amount of mitigation that can be done in order to recover them. These are habitats that no technology can exist or could be developed to actually recover them.
5: Singapore has tried to soften that impact before. More than a decade ago, corals in the path of the Tuas Terminal development were relocated. But Prof Huang says saving individual corals isn't the same as saving a reef. What we see above the seabed is only part of the ecosystem. Inside and around the reef are other organisms that help cycle nutrients, store carbon, and buffer the coast from waves. Move the coral, and much of that web stays behind. So while the outlines of these new islands are still being drawn, so too is their environmental footprint. How much is lost will depend not just on how much sea becomes land, but exactly where that line is drawn and how the reclamation is carried out.
3: A look at other news in the community at a dialogue discussing the National Day rally. Young people in the Indian community shared concerns about securing good jobs as AI and technology bring rapid change. Other issues raised included workplace practices as well as support for Tamil language. Fertility matters such as egg freezing were also brought up. A two-day event in Toa Payoh features interactive ways for residents to connect with Malay language and culture, from cultural performances to booths featuring technology, including using AI to learn the Jawi script. Prime Minister Lawrence Wong had called for Singaporeans to better appreciate Malay culture during the National Day rally. Community chess support for mental health programs rose 30% on year in 2025. More than 17 million Singapore dollars went to social service agencies helping people with mental health needs across Singapore. And this was announced at an annual walk to rally community support. Some 3,700 people took part. And still to come, luxury goods seized in a $3 billion money laundering case to go under the hammer. Details when we return.

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0: Senior Minister Lee Hsien Loong today met with the Samarkand Governor Ardes Babayev, who shared the region's development plans and opportunities for Singapore businesses. Mr. Lee stopped by the historic Uzbekistan town as part of his official visit to Central Asia. Mr. Lee visited the Imam al-Bukhari Memorial Complex, one of Uzbekistan's major heritage sites. Earlier in Tashkent, Mr. Lee also visited the Islamic Civilization Center to learn more about the country's cultural heritage. Exhibits include one of the world's oldest surviving Quran manuscripts. Mr. Lee says the center's work to foster interfaith and intercultural dialogue resonates deeply with Singapore's multicultural and multi-religious society. More than 80 real estate properties and over 1,000 luxury items forfeited in Singapore's $3 billion money laundering case will be out for auction from 7th September. Audit firm Deloitte says selected properties will also be offered separately, through an expression of interest process. The company was appointed by the Singapore Police to manage and realize the forfeited non-cash assets. The assets will be sold in phases till mid-2027, with the number and mix of items still being finalized. The case emerged after island-wide raids in 2023 uncovered millions linked to an illicit gambling ring in Southeast Asia. 10 offenders were convicted and deported after serving their sentences. Auction house Hotlets will handle the luxury goods. It says its public auctions will ensure fair market value and that the sales will be conducted with integrity. Animal welfare groups welcome new guidelines for shelters, saying they provide a blueprint and establish common standards. But manpower and funding constraints could make some measures challenging. Natalie Ong reports.
1: Mr. Ricky Yeo has been running Action for Singapore Dogs, or ASD, for the past 26 years. The charity cares for around 120 dogs and already has practices such as volunteer training and annual audits of its accounts. Still, Mr. Yeo welcomes new guidelines that set minimum standards in areas like shelter management, housing and animal care. But he says resources could be a challenge.
2: You will realize that every standard or every guideline that's in those guidelines actually amount to a certain cost. Right, whether it's monetary cost, whether it's manpower cost, whether it's time cost, etc. So it becomes a challenge when you want to try and get the best out of everything, but you realize you can't because your resources are finite.
1: The SPCA says the guidelines are manageable overall.
3: I think just one area that we just have a little bit more questions about and would like some clarification is the one that talks about new shelter operators that require training and a refresher every 3 years. Maybe like what are the topics so that we can go and research and fill the gaps. We do need to rely a lot on volunteers and manpower may be also very unstable.
1: Ultimately, the hope is that these guidelines will help shelters do even better for the animals under their care.
0: Nearly two-thirds of Team Singapore's 304 athletes are set to make their Asian Games debut next month in Japan. 13 athletes will also compete at the Youth Olympic Games in Senegal, which starts at the end of October. Fencer Kiria Tikana and badminton player Zach Ng are among Team Singapore's flag bearers. They were unveiled at an official ceremony at the Kallang this morning. And that's Singapore Tonight. Don't forget headlines anytime at cna.asia. Plus, we're on Facebook and YouTube. Good night.
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0: I'm actually quite excited. I couldn't sleep because of how excited I was. This is my first solo trip overseas without my family.
1: Okay, check your details, see if it's correct. Do you know how to do?
0: I think. Mommy, I just feel this on my stick, right? I have hearing loss, so one thing that I normally do is to lip read.
1: Stay safe lah, nice. Okay. Call us every night. Send lots of photos to us.
2: I think you should hug Auntie Ma.
0: I'm going to Indonesian village in Semarang to find my helper of 12 years, Auntie Ma.
3: Bye.
0: Usually my mom has the mental load of making sure that everything is okay. But now, as I'm alone, even though it's a little bit scary, I think that because I'm so determined to see Auntie Ma, I think everything will be fine in the end. I wrote in to On the Red Dot because I wanted to find my old helper. My family had a helper for about 12 years. Auntie Ma sacrificed a lot to work here. I think it would be nice if we could go and visit her to see her again.

My earliest memory of Auntie Mas is when she would carry us in her sarong when we were babies. I have a literal mark left for me with my ear hanging out like that, and then she would put me in her sarong and rock me to sleep. So I had Auntie Mas to myself for 1.5 glorious years before my brother came out. 2 years later, there was another sister. Another 2 years later, there was yet another sister. So in my earlier years, my mom wasn't really around to take care of the kids. My mom was busy working from like 6 a.m. to 11 p.m. She was doing her best to provide for the family with her sole income. Auntie Mas will be the first one I see when I open my eyes, and then the last one I see when I go to bed. In primary school, I went through a difficult time for about 2 years. I was navigating my school life with undiagnosed hearing loss. Incidentally, I was placed in the back of the classroom. So when my teachers tried

0: Why do you think you are able to trust Auntie Ma so much?
1: I could see that she really, you know, take care of you with love. And I think, for me, I also go to her to share. And then she will like cry together with me. After Lynette was born, she knows what I went through.
2: My younger sister Lynette, she was born with Down syndrome. Because of her disability, my father didn't want to acknowledge her as his daughter. So when Auntie Mas knew about that, and because my parents were constantly fighting about it, she said to my father, "So if you don't want her, I'm going to bring her home." I think that took a lot of courage to say that to essentially her employer. Like, I think I realized how much Auntie Mas loved Lynette.
3: This is Sarong.
4: Yeah.
3: Oh yeah, this is Sarong.
5: Wow, I love being there, man. Being in there was like the best, yeah. The safest place. Lynette, do you remember Auntie Mas? You were in her arms the most, you know.
3: Auntie Mas.
5: Auntie Mas.
4: Yes, correct.
3: Yeah.
5: Family.
3: Family.
5: Yeah, family.
3: Yeah, family.
2: Lynette, this paper. It's for you to draw for Auntie Ma. When I go to Indonesia, I will give her and I say that Lynette drew this for her. Okay? We are making a scrapbook for Auntie Ma. Okay? We need to decide on the cover page. Do you have any suggestions?
3: Sayang.
5: To Auntie Ma from Sayang?
3: I really wanted to go and my mom said I cannot skip school. So I'm gonna express my love as much as I can on the book.
2: Do you remember the day that she left?
5: That was like, honestly, our first experience with grief.
3: Yeah. I only remember the day at the airport. I was hugging her, like, "Auntie Mas, let's go." And she was like, "Sayang, I need to go, sayang."
5: Like, actually, what happened? Like, what did she?
2: Yeah, Auntie Mas went back to take care of her family, to, you know, attend her son's wedding and look after her grandchildren.
6: Wow, can we
2: see what you draw? Ah, is that you and Auntie Mas?
3: Yeah.
2: Oh.
6: Wow.
2: Mm.
6: Good job, good job.
5: Very symmetrical.
2: Yeah.
6: Very nice.
2: Auntie Mas left in 2015, I think. Yeah. About 11 years ago. All my clothes are about the same. I'm also bringing some souvenirs from Singapore. She should be about 56 or 57. So I hope that this will be useful for her. Semarang is the biggest city in Central Java. The flight will take about 2 hours. After we reach there, we will have to take another 2 hour car ride to her hometown, Kudus. I think we are entering Kudus. She didn't really mention anything about her life here. That's a little bit surreal. Now that I'm here, it kind of hits you that, oh, this is finally happening.
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0: 2001, I go to Singapore. When go there, is my first son is primary 6, then the second is 3 primary school. I work in Singapore is 20 years. I have 4 employers. I work in the longest at the Jurong West. Treatment is very good. They have 4 children. Yeah, I take care from the babies until the bigger.
1: I am about 100 meters away from Auntie Martha's place. Auntie Martha thinks that she's filming a documentary about her work experience back in Singapore. But actually what's going to happen is that I'm going to show up to surprise her.
0: Here is the place is for drink for the clothes.
1: Now we are outside Auntie Martha's home and I feel a little bit nervous.
0: I miss in Singapore is all the children because I left them.

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1: are you happy to see me?
0: Yeah, I'm happy to see you. I miss you so much.
1: I love you.
0: You're so pretty. You're pretty.
1: I wanted to come to you because you always ask us to come and find you.
0: You tell mommy?
1: Yeah.
0: I feel like three. But I don't recognize you.
1: Okay.
0: You're so tall already.
1: Yeah.
0: And I dream you pinch me. I'm gonna go.
1: Okay.
0: Thank you. Yeah. Here, I'm staying.
1: Okay.
0: I'm staying alone.
2: Yeah, my room is like that. Only there. The how? Then I sleep. One person is here. Just no moment to change shit.
1: Okay. Then your son?
2: The first one now in the Lombok. Then the second one is the Kalimantan. Oh, my grandchildren, they never close to me because I'm stay in Singapore so long.
1: This room, is it you own or you?
2: No, my ex, I cannot find work. The first one is giving the money for food. Then the second pay the room, rental the room every month.
1: But I remember last time, because you told me you built a house. So what happened?
2: Then I built the house with my sister then. My sister asked me the house she take because she take care of my son until they married, right? Until they have children. Yeah, it just keep lah.
1: But did you manage to buy another house?
2: My son accident. I pay the hospital because it's driving truck. Like people bang from the behind, he don't know. Then very serious because it's the brain.
1: So he had to like operation.
2: Yeah.
1: I think what you always say is that you're like okay, right? But it doesn't look like you're okay.
2: You're... Don't cry.
1: You always take care of everyone but yourself.
2: Never mind, Jeje. I just enjoy my life, Jeje. I know, no problem.
1: When I was young, I remember she would always talk about her dreams, about having a house to herself, and many rooms for people to come and visit and stay with her. But then, stepping into her relatives, it feels kind of upsetting to see that she's staying in a rented one-room place by herself. Anyway, Auntie Ma, we bought you some stuff, okay?
0: Wow!
1: I remember last time when
2: you were right long.
1: Yeah. And then last time don't have during your time.
2: Set of eggs! Thank you, Jaja. You bring a lot. You never bring curry paste. Then you can cook here.
1: I thought you have enough curry here, so I never bring curry.
2: No.
1: Tomorrow, I think we have the whole day together.
2: Thank you, Jeje.
1: Yeah.
2: Because I'm happy.
1: Yeah. See you tomorrow.
2: You okay? See you.
3: Yeah.
4: 它慢慢变成越来越不可以控制。来，give me your handphone.Give me your handphone. 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

0: Hi, darling.
1: Where are we going?
0: I want to eat bakso. Okay. I want to show you the bakso.
1: Okay.
0: I bring you here. This one is my favorite food. Meatball and fresh noodles and the yellow noodles a bit. Yeah, makasih. You try the soup, nice or not?
1: Yeah, nice.
0: I miss from Singapore, never don't have this food.
1: So when is the last time you ate this recently?
0: 2 years ago. First time I come. After 2 years, nobody bring me here.
1: So nowadays, what do you do? Like at home?
0: At home. Yeah, bit do housework. Sometimes have fun. Sometimes you stay at home. Like that only, no? Never do anything. No work.
1: So you don't really go out?
0: No.
1: Is there any place that you miss that you want to bring me to go later?
0: Singapore don't have mountain, right?
1: Bukit Timah you lah.
0: Yeah, no, lah. Different, it's different.
1: Okay, yeah.
0: I bring you go to the mountain there. Yeah, Cece, you see mountain before, no?
1: Never,
0: right? No, never. You can just say that one, the mountain, the high one.
1: Yeah,
0: this
1: yeah.
0: One is the Gunung Muria. Last time I young, I climb up like, step by step, go there. It's very long, I never come here, say. You like it, Jaja?
1: Yeah, it's very nice.
0: Yeah.
1: I feel like for a lot of our lives, it's always like Auntie Mas following us around.
0: Mm-hmm.
1: And now I'm following where Auntie Mas wants to go.
0: Mm-hmm.
1: So Auntie Mas is showing me new things. I think I will remember this view even after I go back. Do you have plans about your future?
0: My dream, I want to have one house. But now it's never thinking anymore because I never work, right?
1: Yeah.
0: And then I ask my son, so don't know, because they have family.
1: Yeah.
0: Yeah, they have own children.
1: Yeah.
0: And then have spend money for the family.
1: Yeah.
0: No, I don't have dream anymore.
1: Oh. Okay.
0: Now I feel my life is just anything. I'm very happy.
1: When we were talking about her future, I realized how much she sacrificed. Like, she worked really hard to be able to build the house, and then she just selflessly gave it away to her sister. That kind of thing, like, I could not imagine. So it made me think of, you know, unconditional love. I think that I really admire how you always see life very light-hearted. You're always very cheerful.
0: Yes, thank you. So you, I think you don't need to worry about me. Lah. Thank you for
1: coming
0: here. Yeah. I'm still like feeling dreaming. Lah, Jaja. I think if sleep, I don't want to wake up.
1: Oh, so nice.
0: It's very nice, yeah. My dream is very nice.
1: Today I'm at the local market shopping for ingredients to make a dish for Auntie Mas. Of course, she used to cook a lot of food for us when we were young, and now I want to do the same for her. Mm-hmm. And thank you. Berapa?
0: Yeah.
1: This one? Two? Three. Auntie Mas, I have come to
0: coming.
1: Cook something for you today.
0: Okay.
1: And these are the ingredients. I'm gonna make you something for that you missed from Singapore.
0: Okay.
1: Yeah. What? What?
0: Good.
1: Guess, guess.
0: Curry? Laksa?
1: Yeah! I'm gonna make you laksa.
0: You need my help?
1: No.
0: No need?
1: You no need to help. You sit down and relax.
0: Wow.
1: Yeah, sit down.
0: Okay,
1: relax.
0: Thank you.
1: This is a packet. One only, no? Of course, we got a lot of ingredients.
0: Take water from there.
1: I did strength training for this.
0: I first time see her cooking. Last time I go off is only 12 years old.
1: Why are you worried?
0: No worry, you bigger already.
1: Okay.
0: Must pour first the water.
1: Okay. No, I don't have to pour that anymore.
0: think the water boiled already.
2: Boiled already, right,
1: yeah,
2: Jay?
1: Already.
2: I take out the meat.
1: Oh no, it became very small. This has not been according to plan. I promise I can actually cook. If Auntie Ma comes back to Singapore, I will cook for her. That is a proper meal. Are you sad that it's instant noodles?
0: No.
1: No? Really?
0: It's okay.
1: It's okay? Yeah.
0: Thank you, Jay Jay.
1: Yeah. This does not taste like laksa.
0: Yeah, no, it tastes like laksa.
1: It tastes like
0: prawn. But sweet, sweet.
1: Yeah, I overcooked the noodle also.
0: Yeah.
1: Even though you cook like 1000% better than this,
0: yeah.
1: I wanted to do something when I came here, so I wanted to cook for you.
0: Yeah.
1: There was a time in primary school when I was having a difficult time. Remember when I ate your food, I felt very comforted. Like,
0: oh.
1: Yeah, I can feel the love you put in your cooking.
0: Okay.
1: Yeah.
0: Thank you, Jeje.
1: Today is my last day here and I prepared something for you.
0: Wow, baby! Hello, man! You remember me?
3: Auntie Mas, I miss you very much.
0: Okay, I miss you too, sayang. Did they know you more handsome, right? You big boy already.
4: I'm sure that so another one more year.
0: Mimi,
5: when would you want to come back?
0: I don't know.
1: Auntie Ma, we make this for you.
0: What?
1: Everybody.
0: Yes. Yes. Good. Very nice, Jay.
1: Yeah. This is our childhood pictures. Lah.
0: You have a lot of photos, huh? Mimi, thank you, Mimi. Lina, Lina. I'm Titi and Mimi, Lina. I'm thank you for you all. All the Mem family is very good to me. Yeah, I so love you so much, darling.
5: Dimas,
0: yes,
5: now
0: ma'am.
5: That we know where you stay.
0: Yeah.
5: We will hunt you down. Right behind you.
1: Okay, bye bye, guys.
0: Okay, ma'am, take care.
1: Auntie Ma, why are you crying? You miss them?
0: Yeah, Jeje, I miss them. Mm. Then, so feel happy lah.
1: Yeah.
0: Can meet them. So good children, because it's very long already. Still remember me, still want to find me, right?
1: I forgot to give you one more thing. My
0: yes.
1: bad. Yeah.
0: Wow.
1: So Lynette, now she's been into art a lot, right?
0: Yeah.
1: So we gave her a picture and then we told her to draw you and Lynette together.
0: So nice, Jeje.
1: Yeah.
0: You tell Lynette, Auntie Ma said thank you.
1: Yeah.
0: She was very happy.
1: You're gonna walk me?
0: Yeah. Okay. Oh, yes, you? Okay,
1: yeah.
0: Study well.
1: Yeah.
0: Okay. Be careful, Jeje. Be careful, huh? Don't cry.
1: Bye-bye.
0: Goodbye. Thank you.
1: Take care.
0: Yeah, you so. Thank you.
1: Yeah.
0: No, thank you very much.
1: Bye-bye.
0: Bye-bye.
1: I think I want my relationship to be closer to her in the sense where she can talk to me about her problems and I can comfort her. Because for a long time it's been one-sided life. But now it can be a two-way thing. I think the thing that I've learned about Auntie Ma is that she is someone who is quite rare. She's a very rare kind of person that you can hope to meet maybe once in your lifetime.
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Headline news this hour. The death toll from the devastating floods in Nepal has risen to 675. Close to 3,000 people remain missing in total, including nearly 2,500 in Nepal and more than 550 in Tibet's Guirong County. They include at least 540 foreigners. Rescue efforts are underway to find survivors. Emergency teams are warning that rain is making it difficult to reach some of the worst affected areas. Nepal says the cost of post-flood reconstruction could run into billions of dollars. The government is seeking foreign technical help to restore transport links, identify victims and rescue those trapped underground. India has sent about 60 tons of relief supplies and is deploying tunnel rescue and medical teams. China has also sent 5 tunnel experts. Kathmandu says that more international support will be needed as it assesses the full scale of the damage. Iran vows to stand firm against American sanctions and what it calls U.S.-Israeli conspiracies, while acknowledging the economic toll of a war that has now passed the 6-month mark. Iran says it will continue to rely on both diplomacy and defense to protect its national interest and security. The Iranian government is also promising to tackle inflation, create jobs, and support domestic production as it looks to reduce its reliance on the U.S. dollar. And that is the latest from the CNA newsroom.

0: We've all heard that our TFR, short for total fertility rate, has hit an all-time low of 0.87. But what does that mean? This means that 100 women would need to have an average of 87 children over their reproductive years. So what would Singapore need to replace itself? A TFR of 2.1. This means 100 women need to have an average of 210 children.
1: Good evening, I'm Stephen Chia, and welcome to a very special forum on Talking Point. Now, tonight we're looking at a number 1.24, that's Singapore's total fertility rate in 2015. Don't be fooled, but that's actually me 9 years ago. Same venue, you can see, same outfit, but I like to think a bit more handsome now. So, the point is, 9 years later, we're still discussing the very same issue. Except now, the fertility rate is even lower at 0.87. So what will it take to reverse this trend? Joining me is my co-host, Diana Sir.
0: Hello, everyone. At last night's National Day rally, Singapore has announced more financial incentives to encourage couples to have children. Will this work? Well, let's find out. With me in the studio is Madam Rahayu Mazam, who is part of the Marriage and Parenthood Reset Work Group. Kalpana Vigneser, a sociologist, as well as Professor Norman Lee, who studies the psychology of having families and getting married. Should I say million-dollar question or multi-billion-dollar question is, will the new measures make any difference at all? Madam.
2: Indeed, we are investing quite a bit. Our children are precious. But this shouldn't be seen as a simple equation of just putting in more money so that our TFR improves. It is really a broader reset of our approach towards supporting marriage and parenthood. We all know that decisions on marriage and having children, they are very personal decisions. And the best that the government can do is to try and take away some of the biggest pain points, practical considerations and concerns that people have in having children so that they don't feel it so daunting, that it is manageable. There are a couple of things that they have raised as concerns: protected time with their children, sustained financial support across the growing years, access to affordable childcare options and housing, and these are things that we are looking at. So one thing in particular may not move the needle, but in totality, these efforts are hoped to relieve some of the pressures that people may feel, and hopefully they will look at parenting as something that they would consider.
0: You mentioned investment. One way of looking at investment is the ROI, which is the returns on investment. So what do you think, Norman? Will it move the needle?
3: I think it's possible the needle might move a little bit. The current package financially and in terms of support is quite substantial. It marks a huge jump, and especially for people at the margin, at the borderline of whether to have children or not, they may be moved by this. So we might see a little bit of action here.
0: So what you're saying is, if I was a couple, if I'm newly married, and I'm thinking, I have not eliminated the possibility, let's put it this way, I'm considering, I'm not saying no. So those people who are sort of like sitting on the fence, if you like, the incentives could nudge them towards more no, yes than no.
3: I
0: Is
3: think
0: that
3: so.
0: What you're saying?
3: I think so, yeah.
0: Okay. We'll come back to the numbers in a bit, but Kalpana, what are your thoughts?
4: Well, I think this whole question of whether, you know, it's going to nudge TFR is a little bit confused, in the sense that you don't know whether these policies will, you know, prevent TFR from dropping further. We don't know. We can't tell whether it's going to just buffer and keep it the same. So when we say it's kind of like, it's a big question mark.
0: Okay, it's almost like looking into the crystal ball.
4: Exactly.
0: Right. And Norman, I want to come back to the numbers and the ROI. Including the government account top-ups and grants, parents now get almost $70,000 per child. But let's take a look at this recent article. Financial consultants are saying that the projected cost to raise kids can be between $250,000 and $500,000, and in some cases, significantly higher. Now, clearly, 70K is nowhere near those numbers that we have just heard. But is it really about the money?
3: I don't think, for people right at the margin, you know, 70,000 might be enough to nudge them, as we just said. But I think for a large majority of people, it's not really about those numbers. It's about an overall gut feeling of whether they're comfortable, whether they really want it or not. And, you know, working it out on paper and coming up with the numbers is not going to really move those people. And that's a lot of people.
0: Okay. Steve? Let's go over to you. What do the couples with you have to say?
5: Yeah, that's right, Diana, because I have with me here two married couples. I've got Abraham and Jacqueline. They have two kids. Yep. And on this side, I have Sean and Elizabeth. They're still one of those who are kind of a bit on the fence about having kids. Yep. Not quite sure yet. So we want to hear their thoughts on this. I'm going to give each couple three statements across the program, and they will speak from their own personal experiences. And you will each have 90 seconds to answer. So there's a bit like a debate. Are you ready? This is the first statement. Okay, here we go. Money is not the reason for my childbearing decisions. Abraham, ready? And go.
6: I think right from the start, we had already painted a picture of what our future would look like. And this is from dating days and being lovey-dovey and romantic. And it always included a family. Mm-hmm. And so when the time was right, the resources were right, mentally and emotionally and socially, we decided to take that journey into parenthood.
7: Yeah, I think we also come from a privileged situation where we can say that maybe money is only one of the many factors that we considered. I think more than just money alone, we talk about time as well, the support system in place that we are very privileged to have today.
5: Well, you finished in good time. Do you have a good support system? Like, is it grandparents, family?
7: Yeah, grandparents, family, I think godparents as well, our friends. So I think we can count on many people to help us when we need to.
5: I see. Yeah. Okay, great. Okay, Sean, Elizabeth, your turn.
8: Sure. So I think for us, when I think money didn't play into the decision as much. So when we're in our mid-20s, late-20s, we were prioritizing very intentionally our career aspirations. Mm. So that meant that actually we were traveling internationally a lot. We were coming home past midnight. You know, so we felt like that was not compatible with having a kid. And then now that we're in our late-30s, I think the question has changed a little bit. So we're thinking more about, do we want the experience of having a child, right? Do we want to commit to the 18 years of child-rearing?
9: Yeah, and I think part of the consideration, some of that is internal to us, right, which is tied to our own hopes, dreams, motivations, aspirations, right? Some of that, frankly, is also externally driven, which is when we talk to our friends, when we look into society, what are the experiences of kids growing up in Singapore today? And what are the experiences of parents raising those kids growing up in Singapore today, right? And I agree with what you said, which is that, you know, in many cases, right, this is a big decision for any couple, right? And money is a very important financial component of that decision, but it's usually not the driver, right? There are obviously exceptions, right? But I think for most, you know, Singaporean families that I talk to, actually, it's usually not the driver. And I can understand why it's a big life decision, right? If I were making a big life decision, it's about whether or not that's the life path I want, right? If I were thinking of becoming a pianist, as an example, I'm not going to, you know, become a pianist and learn a piano because Yamaha is giving a 20% discount on pianos, right?
5: Okay, and a good point. So just make sure you talk to the right friends. I can set you up with the right people to help you. Diana, you've heard from the two couples here. What do you guys think?
0: Well, money is not the main driver. We're hearing it loud and clear. So one driver for women, at least, could be that some women see motherhood and career as a zero-sum game. Right. And they feel that it's not about the money, but it's about losing your professional identity. Kalpana, the recent measures have seen an increase in childcare leave. How does that persuade a career-driven woman to have kids?
4: Well, I don't think it persuades a career-driven woman to have kids. Just that one thing, right? It's part of a larger scheme of things, whether or not that woman feels like in her workplace she's going to be supported, whether it's going to affect her career, what kind of conversations is she having with her bosses about the prospect of, you know, taking some time off to have a child. I don't think it's ever just one thing. And these things are all sort of creating an environment, right? So government measures can make us feel supported and create a little bit of hope because you feel like, okay, now we've got this more long-term sustained support coming through and feel like that, you know, you have that support. But what's happening in the workplace? What's happening in your family? Do you have grandparental support? Do you have a village to help when you need help?
0: So, Madam Rahim, maybe I can come to you because If I am worried having a baby is going to be an opportunity cost, that means I may have to sacrifice my career. How does giving me more childcare leave help me? Because that will take me further away from my job. What would you say to someone?
2: Indeed, I completely agree with Kalpana. There are many dimensions to this issue, right? And when we are all working mothers here, and we absolutely understand what that means. Having a childcare leave is one dimension of it, which needs to be put in place. And government is also giving that assurance and support so that employers will also play ball and also help support. But you're right, it is also a function of actually making sure that the employers will allow for this leave to be given. But without having that childcare leave in the first place, creating that sort of protected time or actually giving that government nudge to it, you can't even have that to speak of in the first place. So I think that's one step that the government needs to do. But clearly, there are other dimensions of the issues. The childcare leave allows for the parent to confidently make that request and say that this is something that I'm entitled to and I can then take the leave for my child. But you also need to look at the back end, which is why we also need to discuss with employers. We need to have employers have proper HR policies, open conversations about this and write assignments so that this will be a sustainable flexibility that we're allowing for parents to have as part of the package of supporting parents in this journey.
0: So last night after the measures were announced, I saw very quickly online comments saying that, alamak, now they are going away for longer parental leave. Then I'm going to have more work to do to cover for these parents who go on longer leave. How do we be
2: so
0: fair to
2: everyone?
0: These
2: are legitimate concerns. I used to be a lawyer in my past life and the work was tough. And I had always thought we were a family-friendly law firm. But when the issues came about, when I had colleagues who had to go away for leave, then I realised that it's really tough because I would now have to take the brunt of the work. So that's legitimate considerations, which is why we then need to manage the different stakeholders. And the government has always been doing this in collaboration with employers, with workers, with unions, to try and come up with a middle ground that is workable. So we're not also just talking about caregiving leaves, the childcare leave, but also about flexible work arrangements. We are trying to encourage and nudge a culture where the whole society comes together and appreciate that we all may have different needs. So this means that you may have to have employers focus more on how they want to allocate their manpower, have better manpower policies, and really look at how they can be meaningful in the way they're organising themselves using Zoom, using Teams.
4: There's these so are the much that can be done
2: exactly
4: on this front that we still haven't, I feel like we're still not even scratching the surface of things yet.
0: Because okay. Let's hear it from the two ladies with you, Steve. What do they think?
5: That's right. We want to hear from the ladies' point of view for this one. You have 1 minute, Jacqueline and Elizabeth, and this is the statement I have for you. Yeah. I feel penalised or discriminated for the choice I made. Elizabeth, you want to go first?
8: Sure, I can go first. So I think I do feel penalised, maybe socially, culturally. So, you know, at Chinese New Year celebrations, the aunties will say, why you made your husband wait so long to have kids? You know, or they'll say, since you make less than him, maybe you just stay home and take care of the baby, right? So I feel like the implicit message I'm getting is that the most meaningful way I can contribute to society is to have my husband's children, right? So a bit icky. And I think maybe also on the policy front, right, I feel like there's sort of this societal script where it's like we all know, right, is you get married, you get a flat and you have kids, right? And I think policy definitely, yeah, it reinforces that script, right? Because definitely the government gives the most support to married couples with children. So then I think on the flip side, then you feel, oh, you know, then, you know, for the people who have chosen differently, who've chosen a different lifestyle, you know, then you feel maybe a bit penalized.
5: Thank you, Elizabeth. Jacqueline, your turn.
7: Yeah, I mean, I think on the topic on being penalised at the workplace per se, I think I look from it, there are two key points I will bring out. So I think number one, if we talk about growth at the workplace specifically, I would say I look at growth more from a pace, right? If we choose to have a family, I think we need to be okay as well with the pace of growth. I'm not saying that we don't grow. We grow at a slower pace, perhaps at least in this season of life. And we focus a bit more on the family first. I think coming back to that is also, I think a lot of women, especially for the months that we are gone to give birth, is more on job stability at the end of the day. Yeah, so I think about growth and stability, I think are two key things that we want to think about.
5: Yeah, and those are big ones that we do have to look into, and it's not an easy fix. Well, we are going to take off for a short break, but we want to talk about falling birth rates because they are a global problem. And if we can't get more babies, then do we need to look at Plan B? Well, we'll find out after the break.
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22: 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America's credibility on the world stage now under fire.
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26: The greatest mistake in the Titanic was navigation.
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29: 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Bennett, Harrison!
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0: Welcome back to the show. Now, I want to start this segment by taking a look at this 2021 survey. And from this survey, one thing has popped up. If we take a look at fertility, difficulty conceiving, 15% of respondents said they have issues with conceiving. And that number increases to 23% for those who are trying for a second child. Madam Rahayu, currently there are subsidies, but there are all these restrictions. Let's take a look at the restrictions. Now, there is no announcement yesterday at the National Day rally about assisted conception procedures. Can we expect any announcement soon? And what are you thinking about?
1: PM did say that this was not the announcement he made was not the whole of the package yet. Indeed, concerns about fertility health, also pregnancy and even maternity services are concerns that are legitimate and have been raised by people we speak to. And these are going to be part of some of the efforts that we are looking at and reviewing. Some of the limitations that are put in place are also medically indicated. And we are looking at how we can review some of these facts. I think the concerns are real, but there are complex issues. And we are speaking to people, we're speaking to patients, as well as to healthcare providers and doctors.
0: What is the timeline for these new announcements?
1: Well, we are still working on it. We're still having the conversations. The budget next year will be a good indicator and time frame of where some of these things may be reviewed. Mm-hmm. And we are indeed trying to see how we can better support couples who are going through fertility journey.
0: So I wanted to speak particularly on treatment before 40, because a lot of people are delaying marriage. And when you delay marriage, you can't be expected to decide to have a child before 40. And that is where the subsidies will set in if you have your first attempt before 40. Is this something specifically that you will look into?
1: So this is definitely one area we will look into. But I think we need to understand also that some of these things are put in place because there are some challenges also. Just because you do it at 40, it might not be that you'll be pregnant. And there are some medical concerns because the data still suggests that any pregnancy beyond that age, there may be some challenges and some difficulties. So we do have to look at it. How we can be providing better support, but perhaps some of the support is also upstream and how we can actually help support couples in making those decisions, making sure that they are aware of their fertility health and the things that they need to do in preparing for having a child.
0: Sometimes the data doesn't tell the full story. I know someone who attempted so many times, nearly 10 times.
2: Wow.
0: And she got pregnant. But I want to ask you, madam, you have gone through fertility treatment yourself.
1: Yes.
0: What kind of support do you wish you had?
1: So to be fair, I had my fertility treatment about 10 years ago because my son is now 9 years old. And I had treatment at a public healthcare institution. I had a generally pleasant experience, but I would say my feedback then, my feedback to my colleagues was that my experience then was a little bit sterile and cold,
2: right,
1: because it was seen really as a medical treatment, right? What I had hoped that we could work on and improve is really in providing that emotional and counselling support and in appreciating the current cadence of life. Like you said, people are marrying later. There are certain other limitations and considerations that they have, and we want to take that into account. We want to support that better. And indeed, there has been changes from what I understand from my colleagues in the public healthcare institutions. There have been shifts over time, and we are reviewing how we can better support women, especially because they are now trying to conceive at a later age. They are working mothers, they are working working women, and these are also things that causes pressure and difficulties in seeking treatment.
0: Okay. So these sorry are to interrupt, but yes, we need to move on in the interest of time. The Prime Minister has said that at the end of the day, we may not get more babies, but it's worth trying. Norman, if we don't get more babies at the end of the day, what is our plan B?
3: Well, I guess plan B is to increase immigration, have people come in from the outside and they can have the children, and also add to the workforce, also rely on technology to do a lot of different things. AI is going to be big. So these are, along the dimensions of different things. But
2: are they going to have the children? Because fertility is dropping everywhere.
3: Right. Well, maybe you can pre-screen them for people who intend to have children. But the problem is that there might be some unintended or less desirable consequences as you use these kind of measures. Then you're probably going to decrease the fertility even further of the current population. So, yeah.
0: Okay. Steve, Let's cross over to you to see what the government
4: Okay. Well, unfortunately, that plan B doesn't sound too good. A bit bleak, you know, but that's why we want to ask our couples here with one final statement. Again, you've got 90 seconds to respond to this. Singapore should spend less on procreation incentives and more on a future with less babies.
5: I think yes. I think I agree with that statement. So I think, you know, we've been saying that I think lower fertility rates, I think that's just been a trend in developed nations. People have changing preferences, people are getting married later, right, has been mentioned. So I think we should focus maybe more on maybe our demographic reality, and then also as a nation have conversations about what kind of country we want to be, you know, given that.
6: Yeah, and I think jumping off that point, I think it's also important to recognize that, you know, these things are not binary, right? Like we can have both. And also, ultimately, you know, a lot of these procreation incentives about having more babies, these are things that, you know, when you talk about flexible work arrangements, better work-life balance, right, alternative pathways to success, these are things that don't just benefit married couples with kids, right? They benefit everybody, right? They make Singapore a better Singapore to live in. And ultimately, that's what we want, right? We want a Singapore that current Singaporeans feel very happy to bring future Singaporeans into.
4: Okay, thank you. And very quickly.
7: Sure. I think procreation incentives have its merits. I think it's very welcome. I'm sure many people were applauding yesterday. And I personally, I'm not so sure whether we should be dwelling on a hypothetical future, which, like the panelists mentioned, we're not even sure if they will contribute to the TFR or not. But what I feel should be the focus is if someone even has a fraction of a seed in their heart of wanting a kid, wanting a family, then we pave that way for them. We remove as many hurdles as possible.
4: Sorry, I'm going to cut you off because we have run out of time. But a good point. I like that. If you pave the seat, then maybe there's some hope there. Diana, back to you.
0: I think, you know, Steve, I might actually have a plan C. Minister, I want to ask you, do you think that if the situation gets really dire, might Singapore be prepared to de-link parenthood from marriage?
1: Diana, I want to say that, you know, we are, I don't want to end on a you know, bleak note. I actually loved what the couple said earlier. They actually gave hope. They said that we should do and try everything. And I think that's what the government is trying to do. We're looking at marriage within a family. And we're trying to support all that we can do, support parents, provide the right nudges to the employers. And at the same time, all our packages is actually very child-centric. So at the end of the day, we value each Singapore citizen child, and we are going to support them regardless of their birth order, regardless of their parents' status. Mm-hmm. And I think that is going to be effort that we'll continue to review over time so that we provide assurance to Singaporeans, and hopefully we'll see better outcomes in the next interview you have, maybe in a few years down the road.
0: I take it that the answer is a no for now. Okay. Now, there was one other important announcement that was made during the rally, and that is social media restrictions. After the break, these teens, there you go, they are coming in. These teens have lots to say about it. And how will Minister Josephine Teo convince them?

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1: When people hear infant educator, they will think of diapering.
0: Singapore's preschools have come a long way.
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5: They paid a six-figure sum. 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
37: Hello again. Now, earlier, we looked at how the government wants people to have more children. Here's something else they want changed: for teens to spend less time on social media. And that's what we're going to be discussing, social media restrictions. Over with Steve, we have sent 7 teenagers, and we will hear from them shortly.

0: Families staying strong during tough times. Family Ties with Susan Ng.
1: But it's a lot more about understanding her perspective as well.
2: Yeah, and that's important.
1: Yeah, looking for who will understand my perspective. Through this, we actually do understand each other a lot better.
3: Talk to a trusted adult, and then the kids will tell me, yeah, I tell my parents, but they don't believe me.
0: Family Ties, Saturdays at 11 a.m. and 10 p.m. on CNA 938.
4: I think there was also one very important dimension that the expert panel highlighted, which is that you do need a whole-of-society approach. Restrictions are just one part of it. And you also need to think of ways to help teens cultivate healthy digital habits. So it's a more holistic way of thinking rather than, you know, banning social media per se. Having said that, I think if the features can't be adjusted, then we have to seriously ask whether that particular platform continues to be able to access the teens in Singapore.
2: What do you mean the features cannot be adjusted?
4: Well, it may not be a case of them, being impossible to adjust from a technical standpoint. It could be that the platform decides that they don't want to do it. Mm. And it's a choice that they certainly can make. But then equally, we'll have to make a choice on behalf of society whether they continue to be accessible to teens in Singapore. So that's the conversation that we're having.
2: So when you say that the platform decides that they do not want to adjust the features, that will mean that they are opting to not serve the Singapore market.
4: It is
2: because they know
4: possible.
2: That the government has said that we will make a move. Yeah. I mean, the government will say we will pull the plug.
4: Well, you know, if you look at global companies and the kind of products that they offer, it is not uncommon at all that they have to make adjustments to meet local requirements. This is quite standard across many different kinds of products. And in terms of social media use, I think we've also asked for adjustments that don't necessarily mean a complete redesign of their product. Mm. And some of the things that we are discussing are also not unique to Singapore. For example, thinking about how to adjust autoplay. The UK has also asked for it.
2: Mm.
4: So in other words, what we're saying is that these are concerns not expressed only by Singapore users.
2: Yes.
4: These are concerns expressed elsewhere in the world.
2: So we are really adding to the global voices, the growing global voices, if you like.
4: Mm-hmm.
2: Are we likely to get a yes or no?
4: The global voice, there are differences. There is a global voice that says ban.
2: Mm.
4: There is a global voice that says we're not really looking for bans, we're really looking for adjustment to the features.
2: I suppose my question is, how confident are we that we will get what we want?
4: We will know in due course.
2: Okay, let's go over to you, Steve. What do the teenagers have to say?
5: Exactly. We do need to hear from the young people themselves. So I have them with me here. They are between the ages of 14 and 16. So I'm going to present a few statements to them. You guys are going to tell me whether you agree or disagree. Okay, ready for the first one? Youth mental health issues are due to social media. How many of you agree or disagree with that? One, two, three. Oh, everyone's got a thumbs down except for Sherry. Thumbs up, okay. So let me ask Yong Kiat. Yeah, why do you feel this way?
6: Personally, I find that youth mental health is actually a societal issue that is quite multifaceted. It has many factors that range from academic stress in our Singaporean context to possible family dynamics at home. Just solely blaming social media as the root cause of these issues, I find that it is quite unjust, as we cannot scapegoat it for a multifaceted social issue.
5: Interesting. Alessandra, you also disagreed, right?
7: Yes.
5: Share your thoughts with us.
7: I feel that way as well, that social media isn't the root cause, it's a contributing factor. And from my own personal experience, I myself face like cyberbullying, which is also a contributing factor from social media, right? But I think, as Yong Kiat said, in Singapore, I face a lot of pressure, like academic pressure, when it comes to my studies, because in Singapore, we value education a lot. And I think because of that, from peer pressure, family pressure, and even the pressure that I get online from people's expectations of me doing well, it has affected me severely. I'd say more than what social media has contributed to my mental health.

0: Okay, thank you for sharing. Diana?
1: So, Ben, they are saying that the contribution to mental health is not really just social media, but other issues like academics, for example. What do you have to say about that?
2: Yeah, I mean...
1: Are we really trying to fix the wrong problem?
2: Well, I think it's very simplistic to reduce, the whole mental health crisis into, pinning the blame on social media. I know, as I think Yongkiat very rightly pointed out, this is a multifaceted issue. To put social media as a scapegoat is a very reductionist view to look at. I think Minister talked about the MOH expert panel. I think the research does track, right, that there is correlation, not necessarily causation. So I think, it's too quick for us to jump to a conclusion to say that, social media use has directly caused many of these mental health issues. There are other factors, like the young people have rightly pointed out. And I don't think it's about solving the wrong problem. Problematic social media use, coupled with all these other factors, can be mutually reinforcing. Mm. So as many factors that we can tackle, we will want to tackle them. As much as we can reduce the risk of mental health issues for young people, we would want to try and do as much as we can. In this case, social media use is something that we can actively tackle and actively work on. I don't think we should let it slide.
1: Fair enough. So I would ask the both of you, why should the government solve a problem that some people say ultimately begins at home? Minister.
3: Well, if you ask parents, I think they have expressed a very strong view that they think that the government needs to provide a system of support to help them navigate this world of digital parenting. It's a set of skills that an earlier generation of parents did not need. And so I think we are stepping up our efforts to help them understand what their children and what their youth experience as part of their growing up. That's just one part of it. I think it is also an expression of, what kinds of activities we think constitutes more healthy engagements. Referring back to what Ben had said earlier, the MOH expert panel did point out that there is a difference between use of social media versus problematic use. Mm. Problematic use perhaps does not concern every single teen user, but there are enough of them who are affected. I think the figure that they quoted was 1 in 6 themselves declared, those who are aged between 10 to 24, that they have problematic use, meaning that they find themselves feeling a certain compulsive sense of having to go back to social media. They find themselves unable to stop. I think it is these kinds of instances, and it may not be amongst the 7 teens who are with us today. They are very well spoken, and I'm so glad that they express a strong view that it is a multifaceted problem. But like Alexandra said, social media may only be a contributing factor. Mm-hmm. The question is, can we provide a stronger sense of support to parents and to the teens who find that gaining more age-appropriate experiences whilst they are becoming more equipped to deal with social media, could that be part of their path forward?
1: So what I'm hearing is that the government needs to get involved in a way, because parents, it's unprecedented, and parents may not be able to deal with this level of complexity, if you like. Well, the kids the teenagers are very well-spoken indeed. Steve, let's hear from them again.
0: Yeah, and a lot of it has to do with screen time, right? We always talk about that. So this is the question for all of you. I'm going to ask you, would you accept a daily time limit on social media? Don't need to tell me agree or disagree. Just actually, yeah, would you accept a daily time limit on social media? Anybody would not accept? No? Okay. So you think we should have unlimited time?
4: I'm not saying that we should have unlimited time on social media, but I think that if we overly regulate our children's use of social media, what happens when they grow up? What happens when they turn 18 and the parents no longer have this sort of jurisdiction to manage their social media usage? Then I would say that this is more of delaying the problem more than actually solving the problem of addiction and cyberbullying.
0: So what do you think is a good daily time limit? Give me a number.
4: I think 2 to 3 hours is quite sufficient for most people.
0: Anybody disagree? Anybody? Sherry, how long?
5: So for me, I do agree. I do think that 2 to 3 hours is a good time.
0: 2 to 3? Deepika, how long?
6: I would say 4 to 5 hours.
0: 4 to 5? Ah, Sherry.
7: I would say 2 to 3.
0: 2 to 3?
8: 3 to 4.
0: Okay, and Alessandra?
9: 2 hours a day.
1: Steve, you should have seen our reactions when they said 4 to 5 hours. Okay, Minister.
3: I thought 45 hours.
1: Would you want to say something to them?
3: I'm very curious, from our teens, when you say 2 to 3 hours or 3 to 4 hours, whatever the number may be, do you mean per platform every 24 hours or do you mean, you know, in total?
0: I think in total, right? You guys, anybody mean per platform? Because that'll be a lot of time. Yeah, in total.
3: In total. Okay, that's good to know.
0: So that's okay.
1: Is there a number? Minister, is there a number that you think is acceptable? I mean, just now they tikam-tikam. Everyone was saying different number. Is there a magic number for you?
3: That's why we are here to listen to the teens. We want to know what's the right number for them.
0: Okay. Okay, well, let's come back here. Come over back to this side. Let me ask them another question, because besides screen time, there's always a question of trust. So this next statement... Adults should trust that their teens know how to manage their social media usage. Yes?
1: Whoa.
0: Oh, of course, everybody's saying, come on, parents, trust us, we know what we are doing, you know?
3: Yeah, I mean, no surprise there.
0: What do you guys think?
1: Okay, no, can you say that again?
3: I said that when I was 16 too.
1: But what would you say now? What would you say now?
3: Actually,
1: I know your kids are way above 16.
3: I know, but actually I do agree with the teens. I think it depends on whether there is a foundation of trust between a parent and a child. And you don't build that foundation overnight. You don't gain that trust, you know, suddenly when a child, you know, moves from 15 to 16. You build it up over the years. Mm-hmm. And you need to have a sense of how the child is thinking about the world, how as they approach their teenage years, how they understand issues. And the levels of maturity differs across individuals. No two kids are alike. And so I actually think that from all of our engagements, when we were thinking about what was the right ways of dealing with social media, giving parents agency and actually helping them to build a strong relationship with their children actually goes to the heart of it. And we can't just think about interventions, you know, through the platforms. We really do need to think about building the scaffolding that will enable the parents and the child to help develop a set of habits that will enable them to do well in this digital world. I think there was a comment being made by one of the speakers earlier, which I agreed with. You don't suddenly expect someone who has zero exposure to social media and then on the day that they turn 16, suddenly they know how to navigate it. In fact, our preferred approach is that, you know, from the time that you have access, slowly, slowly build it up. It's a little bit like training wheels. You know, you want your children to be able to cycle, but you don't put them on a cycle, you know, on the expressway from day one, right? Mm-hmm. Yeah, you first buy them a little bicycle, you know, that has actually more like a tricycle. You put them in helmets and you make sure that they have all of their, you know, knee guards and their elbow guards. And then slowly, slowly, you will remove these.
1: Yep,
3: and you reach a point, you can even remove the training wheels. That's what we're trying to do.
1: So, Ben, you work with kids on a daily basis, with young people. What will happen if adults trust teenagers and let them manage their own social media?
2: Well, actually, in speaking to young people across Singapore, I think what we found was that the trust is a very complex word. It's a very complex word. Trust does not mean leave me to my own devices and let me be. There's a difference between checking on a young person and checking in with a young person. Mm. When you check on a young person, there is no trust there, right? You are trying to intrusively ascertain what they are doing. Mm. When you're checking in with someone, you give them agency, you give them autonomy, you give them the freedom to go and explore, within the right boundaries, what they want to learn. But you check in with them to understand, are you doing okay? Right, are you doing well? And what's surprising is that a lot of young people that we spoke to actually welcome parental support. Mm-hmm. They actually prefer and they hope for parents to be their first port of call. And parents are not the only stakeholders that young people are thinking about. there is strong consensus across the young people that we spoke to that government should play a part. They want, see, that there is a difference between a unilateral, total, blanket ban, right, an arbitrary ban at 16 years old, versus staggered regulations and staggered restrictions. Young people are in favour of regulations. They recognise the harm.
1: Let's hear it from the teenagers with you, Steve. What happens if there are social media restrictions?
0: Because, Minister, we got all the sensible youths here tonight. Yeah, you know, that's why they're here in this room.
3: They're but all this over Singapore, Steve.
0: A percentage of them. Okay, but guys, I want to put this statement to you because we're talking about trust. So this is one question that is kind of in that line. I will find a way to bypass social media restrictions. Oh, how many of you would do that?
1: Just now that you said.
0: Yeah? Oh, so okay. To three of you says you will find a way to bypass it. Deepika, how so? Whoa.
7: So I think I would find a way to bypass it because I personally use social media a lot. I'm a consumer of social media. However, I do feel that social media, there's just more than one regulated use for it. For example, nowadays we use social media for schools because we have so much self-regulated learning because we have PLDs to bring to schools every day. And I think that when some things becomes blocked on our PLD, we just like, I don't know, slither around and try and find a way because we're just so reliant on social media every day. And I don't think it's a bad thing. And I think that there are some great things on social media. But I also think that social media is a way for us to connect with other youths our age who are also as sensible as us.
0: Diane?
1: Yes, coming back to me for one final question for everyone. So the teenagers, we'll start with you first, okay? So here's my question. Who should decide what is safe for a teenager to see online? Four choices. Teenager, parent, platform, government. Steve, let's start with the teenagers.
0: We're going to go around the room. Just give me one word, okay? Either teenager, parent, platform, or government. Sherry, you go first.
8: Parent.
10: Teenagers.
11: Teenager.
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15: Teenager.
0: Okay, I wasn't able to keep track of who said exactly what. Were you able to do that, Diana?
1: I've only got 6 out of 7 ticks, though. So, but suffice to say that I did not hear the word government.
0: Oh.
1: So, Minister, what are we doing with the social media restrictions? I didn't hear government at all.
3: Well, the government doesn't decide what you see. However, to protect society, there are certain kinds of egregious content, including cyberbullying content, including content that cause harms, and the victims report. And we have a mechanism to help these victims get such kinds of content removed. The government does not remove content except in very, very limited circumstances. I think we remember during COVID, there was a particular occasion where, you know, there was a Bible and there was a Quran that was shown. And then all it said was, when you run out of toilet paper. Those are the very limited instances where the government might intervene. But I wanted to come back to this idea of who should decide. It's a really good question. I think we are not trying to decide on anyone's behalf. The government is not trying to do that. What the government is trying to do is to build a way that will enable teenagers to have age-appropriate experiences. We're not saying they should have zero experience. We're not taking necessarily the same approach that some other countries have decided to do, which have a blanket ban for users below a certain age. We're really looking at giving them child-safe access and giving them the opportunity to build maturity to the time where they can have full access, like all, you know, adults do.
1: Ben, quick one. Which one would you pick?
2: I would say platforms, but I have a reason for that. And I think among the young people, only one of them chose platforms as well. Give me 10 seconds. I'll tie it all together. Platforms are the environmental nexus in which all of these happen. They are where young people are at. They are where the content is surfaced. They are where it is streamed. They are where it's consumed. But platforms alone cannot determine this by themselves. As Minister has said, I don't think government is going to the extent of controlling what information and what content young people see online as well.
1: Minister, what is your choice out of the four categories?
3: I would say between the parents and the teenagers. And the reason why I don't think it's just parents alone, because I have met so many parents who are very aware that their children differ in their levels of maturity. And they would like to actually involve their teenagers in deciding what is the appropriate use of social media. I find that very encouraging.
1: Yeah, I totally hear you. It is, to use a cliche, it is a partnership. And parents can do this together with their children for a better outcome. Thank you. That's all the time we have for discussion tonight. Enjoy your social media, young people out there. And parents, remember, check in on the kids. Don't check on them. Thank you and good night.

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1: It lives in our drains and is often ignored. But this fish actually saved the world. This is a true story. A long time ago, in an era far, far away, this fish was so revered by the pharaohs, it appeared in tomb paintings. Over time and across various civilizations, it found its way to Singapore. Then left by plane to spawn a diaspora. Meet the common tilapia. It also has many aliases, and it's well known as a freshwater fish that lives in brackish water, eats anything, grows fast, and is a mouth brooder. That's basically the mum incubating and protecting its young in its mouth while starving for a week or so. In the late 19th century, tilapia was one of the many hobby fishes traded by Dutch sailors, which explains its presence in Java. How it ended up in the lake is a mystery, but there, an eventful meeting occurred. In the 1930s, Haji Mujaya observed a mouth brooder and its other habits, and later promoted tilapia breeding in wet rice fields. It gave depression-torn Indonesians a cheap protein option. The fish was named Ikan Mujaya in his honor. A decade later, war came to the Pacific. The region fell to the Japanese. The seas could not be fished because of constant bombing. This was bad news for a region largely surviving on a pescatarian diet. Fish farming in ponds was not yet developed, except to breed inedible koi. So, the babies came to the rescue. In 1944, 123 Ikan Mujaya fingerlings flew into Singapore to kickstart an Imperial Japanese experiment. In a pond named Detsui in Kampong Potong Pasir, an attempt was made to breed tilapia from scratch. 4 months later, great success! Three fingerlings were distributed for public pond breeding. The fish was named Ikan Des, short for Detsui, but to the locals, it was that Japanese fish. But the Japanese who ran the experiment were actually Taiwanese who were conscripted from occupied Taiwan. One of them was fish expert Guo Qizhang. The fate of both man and fish was about to change. Because within a year, Guo found himself in a POW camp when the Japanese lost the war and surrendered. There, he hatched a plan with fellow Taiwanese inmate Wu Zhenghui. They snuck back to Tetsui Pond and in an empty pineapple tin smuggled out 16 fingerlings. And the rest is history. 13 of the surviving fingerlings spawned a viable protein source for a hunger-struck post-war Taiwan. The Taiwanese tilapia was named Wu Guo Yu in honor of the daring duo and is celebrated as one of Taiwan's cultural icons today. In contrast, the fish was a real meh in post-war Singapore. The distaste came from its muddy flavor and wartime association. But the tilapia kept spawning wildly, thanks to the floods which inundated fish ponds, allowing them to escape into canals and drains where they adapted and thrived. Soon, there were many times more tilapia than humans living on the island. Little did they know, this was going to be a cash cow. The post-war hungry world hankered for cheap, fast-growing protein, and the Singapore tilapia was the answer. Fingerlings were sold globally. And everywhere they went, hybrids were created and kickstarted an aquaculture for many economies. The Singapore tilapia thus spawned a diaspora, fed many hungry people, and was loved, even immortalized. Today, tilapia is the world's second most important freshwater fish source, farmed in over 130 countries, becoming as readily available as the chicken. And as for the Singapore tilapia, there's a breakthrough. The freshwater fish is now bred in salty marine waters, producing a better tasting, meatier protein. Putting a spin to an old saying, keep searching, because there are plenty of fish in the sea.

0: Headline news this hour. The death toll from the devastating floods in Nepal has risen to 675. Close to 3,000 people remain missing in total, including nearly 2,500 in Nepal and more than 550 in Tibet's Gwayrum County. Rescue efforts are underway to find survivors. Emergency teams are warning that rain is making it difficult to reach some of the worst affected areas.
1: The river systems and downstream flood risk are being continuously monitored. Our system are on high alert for any additional flood risks and all required coordination is in place.
0: Nepal says the cost of post-flood reconstruction could run into billions of dollars. The government is seeking foreign technical help to restore transport links, identify victims and rescue those trapped underground. India has sent about 60 tons of relief supplies and is deploying tunnel rescue and medical teams. China has also sent 5 tunnel experts. Kathmandu says that more international support will be needed as it assesses the full scale of the damage.
1: As operations continue, we have requested specific and specialized assistance from our friendly neighbors, where such support can further strengthen our search and rescue efforts in areas such as opening the tunnel where people have been trapped, technologies that help us locate people alive in affected areas, quick forensic and DNA analysis, and mortuaries to keep the bodies.
0: Iran vows to stand firm against American sanctions and what it calls U.S.-Israeli conspiracies, while acknowledging the economic toll of the war that has now passed the six-month mark. Tehran says it will continue to rely on both diplomacy and defense to protect its interests and security. The Iranian government is also promising to tackle inflation, create jobs and support domestic production as it looks to reduce its reliance on the U.S. dollar. And that is the latest from the CNA newsroom.

0: For centuries, the people of La Malera have hunted whales not for commerce but for survival. In this remote fishing village on Indonesia's Lembata Island, the hunt is more than a livelihood. It's a tradition that shapes the community's identity. CNA correspondent examines the risks, rituals and realities of one of the world's last remaining subsistence whaling communities and asks whether this centuries-old way of life can survive in the modern world.
1: Hidden along the remote southern coast of Lembata Island, La Malera is one of Indonesia's oldest fishing communities. Home to about 1,600 people, the village is internationally known for its centuries-old tradition of subsistence whale hunting. For generations, the people of La Malera have lived by the rhythms of the sea, preserving customs and knowledge passed down from one generation to the next. Getting to La Malera is no easy journey. The fastest route begins with a flight from Jakarta to Kupang, the capital of East Nusa Tenggara province. From Kupang, travelers take a regional flight to Leoleba on Lembata Island. The final leg is a challenging two-hour drive through Lembata's rugged mountainous interior before descending to the remote coastal village of La Malera. The annual whaling season begins on 1st May, but preparations start well before the first boat sets sail. In the days leading up to the hunt, the community gathers for a series of rituals seeking reconciliation, blessings and protection at sea. One of the most important is Tobo Namafate, a sacred ceremony of reconciliation, unity and purification.
2: Tobo Namafate itu pada aturan tiap tahun wajib kita buat. 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
1: The following day, members of the Langawujon clan, indigenous custodians of La Malera's customary traditions, perform the Igerek ritual. The sacred ancestral ceremony is believed to summon the spirits of the whales before the hunt begins. Abraham Narawujon, a member of the Langawujon clan, says customary laws continues to shape every aspect of life in the village.
3: Lebih keras daripada hukum yang kita jalankan sekarang. 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
1: On the eve of the whaling season, the entire village gathers on. On the eve of the whaling season, the entire village gathers on La Malera Beach to honor and pray for fishermen who died or were lost at sea. It's a poignant reminder that for the people of La Malera, the sea is both a source of life and a place of sacrifice. The next morning, the mood shifts from remembrance to anticipation as the community gathers for one final ritual before the hunt begins.
0: This chapel is the spiritual heart of La Malera's traditional whaling community. It also serves as the symbolic center for resolving customary disputes and hosts the annual Misa Leba, during which the local priest blesses the fleet and its harpoons before the whaling season begins.
1: Misa Leba is a Catholic mass and a powerful example of how Catholicism has become intertwined with La Malera's indigenous traditions. Today, the vast majority of La Malera's residents are Catholic. The village became the gateway for Catholicism on Lembata Island when the religion first arrived there in 1886. Whale hunting, however, had been practiced in La Malera for centuries before then. Rather than replace local customs, the church adapted to them, incorporating elements of the community's traditions into its religious life.
4: Satu hal penyesuaian antara agama Katolik dan budaya itu adalah bagaimana gereja Paroki La Malera ini memberikan satu ruang khusus pada tanggal 1 Mei itu untuk peringatan atau Misa Leva, Misa pemberkatan perahu dan sampan untuk orang-orang La Malera. 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
1: Beyond the rituals, preparations for the whaling season also include making sure every tool is ready for the hunt. The most important of them all is the harpoon, still forged using traditional methods passed down through generations.
0: The traditional blacksmiths of La Malera stoke their forged fires using this manually operated air pump. Powered entirely by human muscle, it requires the operator to stand over the cylinders and pump the handles in a steady rhythm.
1: Only a select group of master blacksmiths in the village are entrusted with forging the harpoon heads. Ignatius Blajataki Bedding has been forging harpoons for more than 60 years. Now 87, he's passing his knowledge on to his son to ensure the craft endures for another generation.
5: Kita ajar dia itu karena kita sekarang mau aus ini. 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
1: Bernardo Sterong Tapauna understands the significance of the harpoon better than most. For many years, he served as a Lama Fa, the community's chief harpooner. Before stepping aboard a boat, a Lama Fa is expected to resolve any personal or family disputes. Only then can he ask the sea for protection.
6: Biasanya, sebelum ke laut, papa atau mama pesan dalam keluarga antara bapa dan mama, antara adik, kakak juga harus bersatu dulu. 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
1: For the people of La Malera, the whale hunt is more than an act of survival. It's a tradition sustained by faith, discipline, and a way of life that has withstood the tides of time. Next, CNA correspondent heads out to sea where centuries of tradition face the ultimate test.
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1: Morning breaks over La Malera, bringing fresh hope for a successful hunt. Along the shoreline, fishermen heave their traditional whaling boats known as playdang into the sea. Even launching the playdang is a ritual in itself. It's a Herculean task, rolling the heavy wooden vessel over a series of logs placed beneath its keel.
0: Three boats set off from La Malera Beach this morning to hunt whales, dolphins and manta rays. We're following them on this smaller motorboat and hopefully we'll spot some whales.
1: La Malera's whale hunt in the Savu Sea is recognized by the Indonesian government and the International Whaling Commission as an Aboriginal subsistence hunt carried out for survival and tradition rather than commercial profit. The primary target is the sperm whale, whose size provides enough meat and other resources to sustain the community for an extended period. Other toothed whales, including pilot whales, are also hunted. Smaller cetaceans such as dolphins are hunted more frequently when sperm whales are scarce. Several shark species, including whale sharks, are also caught to supplement the village's food and resource needs. The hunt is carried out by crews aboard the playdang. At the bow stands the Lama Fa, the chief harpooner. Once a whale is spotted, the llama far launches himself into the sea using the force of his dive to drive a bamboo-shafted harpoon into the whale. Nowhere else in the world is subsistence whaling carried out in quite this way. German traveler Marco Grossmann was among the few outsiders fortunate enough to witness a successful whale hunt.
9: Everything happens very quickly, as in when the whale hunt is on, everyone is mega focused on doing the right thing in order to get the whale. It's very intense and boats will get crushed or like capsize and people will fall into the water and it's chaotic. They still manage to work together, obviously, because they're very experienced, but it's a lot of screaming, it's very intense, as in it's very raw and intense. Yeah.
1: The chaos of the hunt is something every llama far must learn to navigate. At just 25, Benjamin Kalika Tapaona is already one of La Malera's chief harpooners, and he knows the risks all too well.
10: Perasaan dalam saya punya diri itu hanya satu saja, hanya takut tali terbendit saja. 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
1: For the people of La Malera, the dangers of the sea are an accepted part of life. Death, though tragic, is an ever-present risk of the hunt. More than a decade ago, Ignatius Seran Blekololong lost his youngest son in a whale hunt.
5: Jadi memang Benjamin itu bapa rasa sedih bukan main kalau saya sebagai orang bapa, sebab dia sudah ada keluarga dan dia juga sudah ada ambil sapunya kerja itu dia sudah tahu. 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
1: Every member of the crew plays a vital role. While the llama fa leads the attack, the llama uri or helmsman guides the pledang through the danger.
11: Ikut adat La Malera, soal juru mudi dengan juru tikam itu harus menjaga matros semua dalam pledang. 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
1: Powering the pledang are its rowers. To keep their strokes perfectly synchronized during long, exhausting hours at sea, they rely on a rhythmic chants passed down through generations.
11: Ina sorodai, sorodai go kahode, sorodai go kahode, ina sorodai.
1: Landing a sperm whale is the most anticipated moment of the whaling season. Every catch is shared according to a strict system of distribution, with portions set aside for widows, orphans and the sick. But in recent years, successful sperm whale hunts have become increasingly rare. In 2025, the village landed just 3 sperm whales. As of July this year, it had landed only 1.
12: Kadang-kadang ya baik, kadang-kadang ya tidak. 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
1: When the CNA team arrived in La Malera, the fishermen had just returned from the sea and the beach was strewn with the day's catch. With successful sperm whale hunts becoming increasingly rare, fishermen rely more heavily on other marine species to sustain their livelihoods.
13: Ya, yang pertama itu kami ada tikam satu ekor, tapi tidak sampai 10 menit terlepas. 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
1: Because the success of each hunt is never guaranteed, much of the meat is dried to preserve it for months.
0: This is meat from a pilot whale that was caught by local fishermen here recently. It has a firm texture and taste like beef. That's because pilot whales are marine mammals, so their meat is more like livestock than seafood.
1: For generations, the people of La Malera have accepted the dangers and uncertainties of the hunt as the price of survival. Today, their greatest challenge is no longer just bringing home the next catch, but pushing the centuries-old tradition forward for future generations. Next, CNA correspondent examines the future of one of the world's last remaining subsistence whaling communities.

0: Pa! Pa has always been annoying. 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
1: Makan ready?
0: No. It wasn't long before we grew older. Pa!
2: What's this?
0: Pa!
1: Makan ready?
0: Some things change with time, but some things never change.

0: Every Saturday morning, the village of Wulandoni comes alive. Home to one of Indonesia's last remaining traditional butter markets, Wulandoni draws people from across Lembata Island to exchange goods without using cash. Maria Gasparin Cremo lives in the neighboring La Malera. Every week she walks nearly 2 hours to butter at the market.
1: Kalau uang tidak ada, mau buat bagaimana? Kalau ada ikan, kita beli dengan ikan saja. Tidak dipasar.
0: Residents of La Malera depend on the butter market because the island's arid, rocky terrain makes it difficult to grow enough food. At the butter market, they exchange marine products for agricultural produce from neighboring farming communities. For example, one slab of fresh whale meat can be traded for 6 bananas. Dried whale meat commands a higher value because of the time and effort involved in preserving it. For instance, one piece of dried whale meat can be exchanged for 12 sweet potatoes.
2: This butter market dates back to the 19th century and remains a vital economic and social hub for the region. Beyond trade, it also brings diverse communities together. Inland farmers and coastal fishermen gather here not only to exchange goods, but to socialize, share news and preserve their ancestral traditions.
0: The Indonesian government has recognized both the Wulandoni butter market and La Malera's traditional whale hunt as part of the nation's living cultural heritage. Local officials are now seeking international acknowledgement with the goal of securing UNESCO recognition for the tradition.
3: Kami berharap terkait dengan Levan Wang, kita dorong untuk bisa kita dapatkan pengakuan secara dunia oleh UNESCO ya. 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
0: But international recognition would not come without challenges. While there's currently no evidence that La Malera's subsistence whale hunt is ecologically unsustainable, some conservationists argue that precautionary catch limits should be considered.
4: While we have no data, can we just by consensus set like, okay, I am comfortable with 10 animals per year or something or other. But let's also say, I think 20 might actually be on the limit of my comfort. As a conservationist, but they would say, well, we need 20. So we have to have that discussion.
0: East Nusa Tenggara is rich in marine resources, and the waters around Lembata are estimated to support a sustainable fisheries yield of more than 10,000 tons a year. Officials believe better fishing vessels could help La Malera's fishermen tap into these resources and reduce their reliance on whales and other protected marine species. But changing livelihoods takes more than simply providing new boats.
5: Jadi kalau alat tangkap, armada tangkapnya bagus, tapi SDM-nya sangat terbatas, bagaimana mereka mengelola potensi kita yang begitu besar? 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
0: Tourism is another avenue the government hopes will create new opportunities for the community.
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0: Tourists are drawn to La Malera by its dramatic coastline, traditional village life, and the rare opportunity to witness one of the world's last remaining subsistence whaling communities. Many also leave with their own views on the centuries-old practice.
7: It's okay, I totally agree with this, because people like have some trouble with the food and they do everything for catch some food for them and then family, for children. I think if they know the limit, it's okay. But if they will catch everything they see, it's not good.
0: For now, tourism remains modest, with only a few dozen foreign visitors traveling to La Malera each year.
2: Tourism in La Malera remains limited, with no hotels and only a handful of traditional family-run homestays like this one. The village lacks the infrastructure to support massive tourism. Its main attraction, traditional subsistence whaling, appeals primarily to anthropologists and adventurous travelers.
0: Yet even with relatively few visitors, La Malera is not immune to the forces of globalization. Today, fewer young people are choosing to become fishermen or lamafa. Marianos Jacobos Rubo Bataona is one of them. Instead of following his ancestors to sea, he's studying for a university degree in guidance and counseling.
8: Ya, saya dulu kecil ya, pernah ingin sekali menjadi bagian dari kru di peledang maupun sebagai lamafa, tapi semua itu perlahan-lahan pudar karena dari kedua orang tua saya untuk melarang tidak boleh pergi melaut. 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
0: It's Friday evening and a young La Maleran couple have just been married. Like many remote communities, La Malera faces the challenge of a declining young population as people leave in search of education and better opportunities elsewhere. Finche Bataona hopes to preserve La Malera's traditions through her writing. The former journalist has written two books documenting the roles of the Lamafa and the Lamauri.
9: Anak-anak muda kalau berpikir mungkin leva itu berat. 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
0: The future of La Malera will be decided by the young people growing up here, whether they choose to follow the sea or find a different goal in life. Their leap forward could help decide the next steps for themselves, but also their community and their people.

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0: Feel Africa come alive. See the wild, feel the wonder. Tour Africa differently.
1: You pick it up. You clean up. It's impossible to get Azlan to clean up his toys.
2: We have to tear it apart to clean it up.
1: To come up with every excuse under the sun.
3: They can't kill me.
1: What if Mama let you play iPad?
3: Okay, fine.
1: What if Mama say you can choose between an iPad or chocolate?
2: We have a new plan.
4: Sometimes you watch TV all the way into the afternoon.
2: We are going to take all of that away from you. Yeah.

0: how has rewards evolved over time? I feel for the younger generation, the rewards have evolved from like material things like, you know, candy, sweets, toys, to do something like to play on your iPad, to watch TV.
1: We want to use devices as a reward because there is like no moving around except our hands.
2: I only use the tablet for drawing and doing animation. I feel happy when I do that because like some work has been done and I'm not only consuming but I'm also producing.
3: Rewards have always been around in society. For me personally, if I've written a long report and I've submitted it, I always give myself a bar of chocolate. Or sometimes if I want to motivate myself to go for a long walk, I'll open up my Pokemon Go and play it along the way. These days, I think a lot of parents are giving screen time as a reward.
4: How I get my children to complete their tasks is using the SmartSub app.
5: It's about gaining the points and then redeeming it for phone game time, playing on the Nintendo Switch.
4: It makes them more excited to do the chore. They look forward to completing it.
6: I like the SmartSub app.
5: If I stop giving the rewards, will you guys still do your chores?
6: Yeah.
7: No.
6: I do my chores so that I can have more phone game time.
7: If I don't have the app, I won't do my chores because I cannot collect points and redeem rewards.
0: We don't want to put screen time on a pedestal. Screen time is a part of their routine. They have to do a certain thing and then the next activity is screen time. So we don't position it as a reward because then they go chasing after it.
3: There's actually very little research right now on whether families should use tech as a reward or not. We don't know what the pros and cons are. In this episode, we want to understand what happens when we use screen time as a reward. Are there any downsides? And how does it compare to analog rewards? For our next challenge, we're going to see whether screen time and other kinds of rewards can actually motivate your children to do some tasks that they find difficult.
0: There are something that they will never want to do willingly.
8: Hamza is in primary one. There is a lot of writing in school that needs to be done. So we are encouraging him to practice writing at home. Since I have started with this practice, there is so much frustration.
9: The task just doesn't get done, no matter how much coaxing we do.
8: Listen, we cannot cooperate to do your writing today. I'm going to make you do a whole week's worth of writing.
9: So if there was another way to get them to complete this task in a shorter period of time with less emotions, it would be great.
8: We can spend an entire half an hour and a page of writing can barely be

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1: OLED is the peak of panel technology. 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
3: He's still learning how to read. Some days, it is impossible to get her to open a book and for her to read it. What she will try to get me to do is to read the book slowly and she'll memorize it. You know what's even harder? To get Azlan to clean up his toys. You pick it up. You clean up.
4: So for Hamza, we chose a screen time reward. For Zara and Aslan, we're going to do something slightly different. We're very curious about how kids would choose digital versus analog rewards. What might be an analog reward that is about the same scale?
3: For Zara, it would definitely be Play-Doh. I don't allow Play-Doh in this household.
4: Because it's messy. I'm very curious to see, will Zara choose the 15 minutes of Play-Doh or the 15 minutes of screen time? For Aslan, 15 minutes worth of iPad, what would be the corresponding analog reward?
3: Chocolate.
4: Oh, wow.
3: Yeah, it's just like a bar of chocolate.
4: It'll be very interesting to see how kids choose between these rewards. How do these rewards change the child's behaviour? Is there any evidence that a screen time reward will suddenly increase performance tremendously? So these are all questions we're trying to explore in this project.
5: It was one of the most iconic restaurants in America, at the top of the most famous building complex in the world.
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9: 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They paid a six-figure sum. 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

0: I want to explain something to you. You want to hear something very cool, very interesting?
1: Yes.
0: You know how normally you write for about 30 minutes, right?
1: So long!
0: So long, right? What if, Mama says that today, if you can write super neat and medium fast, Mama will give you a reward.
1: What's your reward?
0: Mama will let you play iPad time.
1: Yeah? Okay. Neat?
2: Mm-hmm. One more. In Nazura and Daniel's family, screen time for the children is reserved just for the weekend. It would be interesting to observe what happens when they use screen time as a reward on weekdays.
1: Mama.
0: Yes, darling.
1: What magic rhymes with?
0: Rhymes with tragic.
1: What's tragic?
0: Tragic is you having to write for a long time.
2: Some people are afraid that if you use tech as a reward, then the tech becomes so appealing that you start to crave it.
0: Are you just very distracted?
1: Happy.
0: Happy?
1: Yeah, because I complain every day.
0: You get every day?
1: Yes.
0: Not every day, right now only. Right? My concern is that he may end up saying, I don't want to do it or I won't do it unless I get the iPad time. You're still on the clock, you know? Relax. Keep going. Using this as a reward for completing his task is very enticing. Like, it definitely gets the job done.
2: Two more words.
1: Huh?
0: So close.
1: What number?
0: The longest word, yes. He completed it in under 10 minutes today. So that was wild.
1: Neat.
0: Neat?
1: Neat.
0: Yeah? I think you can do one more line.
1: No, Mama, no.
0: What if I say you do one more line, I add 5 more minutes to your iPad time. So from 15 minutes, you get to play for 20 minutes. Yeah? Alright. I don't particularly want to have every task tied to a reward, but maybe to start a habit, it might be a good incentive. I'm very impressed. This is the fastest I've seen you write in forever. You're so excited.
1: Yay! I can play iPad!
0: But I don't know where the line is drawn. So yeah, I don't know, I'm still thinking about it. It's very enticing, very, for sure. 20 minutes.
1: Hey Google, set timer for 20 minutes.
3: Okay, 20 minutes. Starting now.
4: What's the house rule? Our family rule?
1: Monday to Thursday is no TV and no play game. We can barely claim.
5: Barely or cannot at all?
1: Cannot lah. Barely. Cannot at all. Even if we want to redeem, cannot. After I do my chores, I can redeem.
2: Wani and Fatsli already use screen time as a currency. The kids have to do chores to earn screen time in 30-minute blocks, but only on the weekend.
1: We get to play games and also play Nintendo Switch.
4: We already have a rigid rule during the weekdays.
1: Mama, I'm done.
0: Okay.
4: So Friday, Saturday, Sunday, their weekend, it's their playtime, their relaxed days. We just let them watch TV.
0: They haven't been packing their bags properly. It's like I have to ask. I have to remind them.
4: Kids being kids, when you put them into a routine, after a while they get a bit complacent or they get a bit lazy.
0: I feel like they think, okay, this is just game time that I have to work for, and then like it's okay if I don't get to play the phone, I can watch all TV, the TV,
6: yeah,
0: I want.
6: Exactly, yeah. They spend too long on the TV on the weekends.
2: I want to up the stakes a little bit. What happens if the kids have to work for all screen time, including TV time? Will this motivate the kids to focus on their chores?
0: If they do these three chores that they struggle with the most, then the reward is?
6: It can be the TV, it can be the phone, it can be the Nintendo Switch.
0: Oh, wow.
6: Or combination.
0: So lenient.
6: Because we have three children, we have one TV.
4: And a very mean mom.
0: Usually it's impossible to get Azlan to clean up his toys. Azlan, when we're cleaning up, we have to take out all the pieces and we have to remove everything.
1: No!
0: So come up with every excuse under the sun. But we have to tear it apart to clean it up.
1: But little... One day later, I cannot make it. I just do it like this.
0: Okay.
1: Then don't tear it out.
0: Basically, it won't get done. What if Mama let you play iPad?
1: Okay, fine.
0: Immediately, he dismantled it exactly as he needed to. the iPad is an enticing reward for him because he never gets to play the iPad on a weekday.
2: What happens when we pit screen time against an analog reward?
0: Before you do that, can you stop one? Wait, stop first. What if Mama say you can choose between an iPad or chocolate?
1: Both.
0: No, you cannot have both. You can only choose one.
1: Why?
0: Because it's choosing. You only can choose one.
1: I want iPad.
0: You want the iPad? Really?
1: Yeah.
0: You don't want the chocolate?
1: Yeah.
0: Okay, so if you want to play the iPad, you have to take out all the blocks and keep it.
1: Take out.
0: Okay.
1: Take out.
0: You have to do it on your own, okay?

0: Daddy.
1: Children, we got something to talk about.
2: We have a new plan.
1: We have a new plan for you guys. Mm-hmm. On the weekends.
2: On Saturday and Sunday.
1: What is the first thing that you do?
0: Watch TV.
1: Right.
2: You forget your breakfast, you did not shower.
1: And sometimes you watch TV all the way into the afternoon.
2: So, we are going to...
1: Streamline.
2: Take all of that away from you.
1: So we have identified the three big chores that you find it a challenge for you to do. You must do
0: 4 yards
3: in 30 minutes.
1: Yes, correct.
0: Make your bed before going to school.
1: Before dinner? Make your bed before?
0: Going to school.
1: Okay, and then the other one is?
0: Pack your school bag before dinner.
1: Okay, so when you do all these three every day, on a weekday, all three, you will get 2 hours of TV on a Saturday and Sunday. Or 2 hours of your phone game time. Yeah, got one more. Or 2 hours of Nintendo Switch.
0: I like the new system because we get 2 hours for playing Nintendo Switch. Usually we don't get 2 hours, we only get 30 minutes.
1: Are you up for it?
0: Yeah.
1: Yes? Okay, let's go.
0: Listen to school. I don't want...
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19: A Pan Am jumbo jet has crashed just north of the Scottish border.
20: Left on.
21: What happened before?
22: Warnings from engineers had been dismissed for years.
23: America's credibility on the world stage now under fire.
24: The use of the atomic bomb was something that America was prepared to do.
25: This has become a totalitarian state, and Hitler can say, you voted for it.
26: Had the message been relayed properly, the US Navy could have diverted the catastrophe.
27: The greatest mistake in the Titanic was navigation.
28: Delve into the events that forever changed history, minute by minute, from 6 September, every Sunday at 7 p.m. on CNA.
29: Currently, the three children of Wani and Fatsley get more than their fair share of regular screen time over the weekend. But a new system is set to shake things up.
30: Random basket.
29: My goal this time is to test if the kids complete their chores better if they only receive the screen time that they have worked for and nothing more.
30: It's a new form of motivation for them to keep up with the top three chores that they struggle with the most.
31: Daddy, I don't know the clothes.
32: Ade, are you going to make your bed?
31: The new system, we have to do all three chores and then we can get the reward.
32: Making your bed should be done before you leave for school.
31: I don't want this, all these pillows.
32: Quality check of your bed. Wow, the bed is good.
31: Yep.
32: What is this?
31: Let me see.
32: Is this a manto bread? Okay, this is good. What do you need?
31: Check.
32: Check, okay. I got so many letters. You are so pretty. Who wrote this?
31: Faye.
32: Packing your school bag should be done before dinner time.
31: Change this, please. One more pencil.
32: Folding of clothes must be done under 30 minutes.
31: I fold my clothes in 15 minutes.
33: So fast? You fold everything in 15 minutes?
31: My favorite chore is folding my clothes. The chore I don't like is folding my clothes. It's big hand movements. But for Nintendo Switch, it's small.
29: In Daniel and Azura's family, we continue to test which carrot will work best, digital or analog.
34: Ew, this one.
29: Hamza was given screen time as a reward, while Aslan chose screen time over chocolate. I'm curious to see if Zara will do the same and choose screen time over Play-Doh.
31: We are going to read.
29: This book. The Lion Inside.
31: Oh, man.
29: Oh, man. Why you don't like the book?
31: I haven't read this before.
29: You haven't read this before, but you know how to read, right? If it's a book that she's never read before, then easily it can take
0: anywhere between 15 minutes to half an hour.
1: We try.
31: No.
0: The coaxing, the whining, the sighing.
1: Zara. Hmm? What if I say, after you try and read this whole book, Mama give you a reward?
31: What's a reward?
1: Either we play iPad or we play Play-Doh.
31: Play-Doh? Yes!
1: Really?
31: Yeah.
0: I was surprised with the reward that she picked.
31: I haven't played Play-Doh before.
1: In this house? So you really want the Play-Doh?
31: I like playing the Play-Doh.
1: You have to read this book first, you know.
31: If some words I don't know, can you tell me then I will sing?
1: Of course!
31: Some words I don't know.
1: What's this word? You know this word?
31: Who's?
1: House.
31: It's so hot.
1: No. I kept reminding her of her reward. If we don't continue, then we cannot get your reward, you know? Okay. A-L-L, what is that?
0: Compared to her usual...
31: All.
0: There was more powering through. She felt motivated to finish the book.
1: Okay. The end.
31: Play-Doh?
1: You don't want the iPad? Okay. Are you excited?
31: Thank you, Mama.
0: You're welcome. Analog rewards still carry its own weight because I'm offering a reward, which I don't normally do. A digital reward definitely has its perks because it's just something that they don't get to do on the weekdays.
31: Thank you, Mama.
1: For
31: letting me play iPad.
1: Okay, you're welcome.
0: And they move just a little bit faster. It's more effective. I feel that I would use digital rewards as an incentive for the behaviour rather than the task completion.
1: Well done!
0: If the task is out of their normal routine, if I require a little bit of compliance, then yes, I would offer a digital reward.
1: Have fun.
0: But not as part of their routine moving forward.
31: Mommy, see all the colors and it becomes a rainbow.
0: It's a super big rainbow.
32: Okay, listen up. You have been doing your chores for the whole week. And today you are able to redeem or claim the rewards.
2: Last week, we introduced the new reward system.
32: After completing their chores, you get 2 hours per day on a Saturday and a Sunday. They were really looking forward to that 2 hours of screen time as compared to what they have been doing, which is blocks of 30 minutes.
3: With Wani's revised reward system, it's a little bit like pocket money. The kids had to budget the screen time they earned. This can help them to make their own decisions and learn to regulate their own screen time.
31: I would like to play 2 hours of Nintendo Switch.
32: Okay.
31: 30 minutes of Nintendo Switch, then 1 hour and 30 minutes for full game time.
32: Check your phone, I already unlocked your phone.
31: Yeah, bye-bye.
2: Okay.
31: Tablet.
32: This experiment did what it's supposed to do. By using screen time as a currency, they have done their chores quite effectively and quite fast actually. Okay, 3, 2, 1, time is up! Aria, Mama, time is up. At the end of the 2 hours that they were allocated, they still did ask, can we have a bit more time? So you have done your 2 hours, you cannot ask for any more. Okay, no more phone, no more tablet, no more TV, no more Nintendo Switch. Okay, off the TV.
31: No!
32: Based on the old system, they ask permission from us again. You're like, oh, can we redeem again? Yeah, because you still have points, right? Okay, continue. With this new system, we were strict about it.
2: Mm. We told them you need to find something else to do.
32: Monopoly. Ready? 3, 2, 1, go. With the new system, there are some improvements. They were more focused.
2: If you have done all 3 chores properly, and then you can get your reward, okay? Show everybody how good you are at folding, okay?
32: So, if there's any situations where they need to really focus, this system works well because I think they value their screen time more.
31: I'm done.
2: Oh, wow, okay. Good job.

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0: Some of AI's biggest names could soon go public. How do you know which ones are worth buying? This family slashed their power bill, but going solar came with some surprises. He spent 2 years chasing a government job. How much is not working costing him? Ryan Pung uses AI every day. He's also invested heavily in it. Then, AI stocks fell, and so did his investments. Now, the 22-year-old is asking the hard question. Which AI plays will make money?
1: I realize like 50% is really very quite aggressive. Basically expose you a lot, you know, if, let's say, the market downturn. So I think that's one of the things I learned, basically.
0: Ryan's biggest investments have been in semiconductors, memory, and photonics. Those stocks have come under pressure as investors took profits and reassessed whether valuations had run ahead of fundamentals. In total, he lost a four-figure sum. AI currently makes up a quarter of his portfolio. Now, some of the biggest private AI companies are expected to go public soon.
1: It's really exciting because it's like the first time basically 100% pure play AI companies out, right?
0: But Ryan says when these companies eventually list, he won't be buying simply because they're AI companies. They'll first have to pass his investment checklist. First, does the company have something its competitors can't easily replicate? Ryan sees the challenge himself.
1: The way my friends use the AIs, typically we jump to the next best model that has been released, right? We won't stay with a model that is lagging behind the newer development. The moat is basically the advantage or something that is unique to this company that allows them to stand out from the competition that they have. If their services are really super unique to them, right, then consumers or even enterprises can't find it anywhere else, then they have no one to turn to, right? So they have to turn to these companies that have very proprietary information or even deep workflows, basically.
0: But how does Ryan's checklist stack up against the way a professional investor looks at AI? Ong Ai-ling heads artificial intelligence investments at Lion Global Investors. She agrees that a competitive advantage matters, but she says the moat may not be the AI model itself.
2: You must have proprietary data and you must have good workflow integration. So if you have a good AI model but you don't integrate it properly, then it's just an expensive chatbot.
0: Ryan's next test is whether the business can eventually make money. He knows every AI prompt comes with a cost.
1: Whenever basically users like us, right, when we use AI, so basically give it a prompt or whatnot, it costs the company actually like money here and there, but when you take into account how many millions of people are using it every day, it really adds up.
0: Ai-ling says Ryan is looking in the right place. The real test is what happens to those costs as the company grows.
2: Ideally, you want companies that can scale that unit economics and improve their GP margin, their gross profit margins.
0: Ryan also wants to know if customers will stick around. He knows consumers like him can switch AI platforms quickly.
1: There's genuine be a, like, you know, if I see a company having a better AI model, I'll more likely use that, and you know, there's a good chance that I'll cancel the plan that I was on previously, right?
0: That's why Ryan sees enterprise customers as potentially more dependable. But Ai-ling says that's one assumption he needs to be careful about.
2: We talk about enterprise revenues being sticky, but the reality is it's not as sticky as people might want to think. Reality is that a lot of tech users, AI users, even the enterprise ones, are either on monthly subscriptions or they are pay per token users.
0: Ryan's final test is price. Even if he likes the company, he doesn't want to buy into the hype.
1: As an investor, you really have to ask yourself, you know, if this price is worth going into. You know, do you agree the valuation? Do you feel that, you know, right now it's hype-driven or the fundamentals are correct?
0: On this, Eiling agrees.
2: A good business is not a good investment at the wrong price.
0: A good company can pass all tests and still be a bad investment if investors pay too much for it. Ryan's checklist tests the companies, but Eiling sees another risk in Ryan's own portfolio. He may own different AI investments, but how different are they really?
2: You might think you're diversified because I buy 20 different stocks. But reality is when the macro turns against you, when the theme goes out, when the tide goes out, they all move in the same direction. So you've not actually diversified across 20 stocks, you've just diversified into one single theme.
0: Ryan thinks AI could be his generation's dot-com moment. But that comparison comes with a warning too. The question isn't only how much you could make. It's how much you could withstand losing.
2: If I suffer an 80% pullback, and I really believe in Amazon, as it was back then, I can afford to sit out the next 5 years.
1: I think it's good to be able to have discipline and size your position according to your risk appetite.
0: Coming up, thinking of going solar? The money traps that could cost you more.
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0: Grant's family cut their monthly power bill by around 90%. And getting there cost them more than ₱500,000, or nearly $9,000. And they may not be done spending.
1: Before mag-install ng solar, yung consumption namin is nagra-range ng 6,000 to 7,000. 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
0: For Alan, saving money wasn't the only reason for going solar. He develops apps from home where a brownout can interrupt work.
1: Kailangan din naman sa trabaho yung continuous electric supply. So, for peace of mind and yan, para to enable me to do my work, nagpakabit na rin kami ng solar agad.
0: And Alan thought he had planned for the future.
1: So sa taas, merong 15 panels and ito yung 8 kilowatt na inverter. And then ito naman yung battery na 10 kilowatt. And ito sana yung inalat namin na space para sa future upgrade.
0: But when the time came to expand, the plan hit a snag.
1: Unfortunately, hindi na daw available yung battery. So, yun, yung binigay na lang sa amin na nung provider na option is to purchase na lang a bigger battery instead of adding same module.
0: And that creates another problem.
1: Kapag nag-purchase kami nung 16 kilowatt, unfortunately, hindi na kayang isync dito sa luma naming battery, so tatanggalin na siya.
0: Another issue, the family's electric vehicle.
1: Nung nagpa-solar kami, na-plan namin na magpa-EV pero hindi namin na-consider na ganun kataas yung battery na energy na kukunin niya sa battery while charging.
0: The electric vehicle alone takes up 7 kilowatts to charge using normal settings. If they cook and run the air conditioner at the same time, they won't have enough energy and the system shifts to the grid. It will cost another 200,000 pesos or nearly $3,300 to upgrade. And Alan isn't the only homeowner who could run into this problem.
2: The limiting factor for most rooftop solar is the inverter. Many times, the inverter is a fixed capacity, and if you were to grow your requirements, you're pretty much fixed to what you've already installed.
0: But it wasn't the hardware alone that slashed Alan's bill.
1: So yung daily use namin is yung pagluluto namin, pinush na namin siya between 10 to 2. Pagluluto namin na hanggang dinner. Pinush na namin siya that time kasi yun yung medyo peak yung harvest tong araw.
0: And when several high-demand appliances compete for that power, the family has another decision to make.
1: So, ngayon, pag may kasabay siyang luto, binabawasan namin yung consumption ni EB. So, from 7 kilowatt, ginagawa namin siyang 3. And then, once tapos na magluto, pwede na namin siyang i-max to 7.
0: For Alan, that juggling works. But his experience isn't universal.
2: We've seen many households adopt solar technology and somewhat underwhelmed by the savings because they realized that they weren't really at home during the day and the solar only produced that day and they did not install batteries. So a good start is understanding your utility bill more, but it's also making sure that you understand when you use the electricity.
0: Alan's already paying 10% of what he used to. There is a way he could bring the bill down further. It's called net metering. Households send excess solar power to the grid and receive credits that offset their electricity bill. But for Alan, getting those credits would require changes to the house.
1: Yung kailangan i-edit sa bahay, syempre it comes with the price. I think kailangan naming maglabas ng 50 to 80,000 just to comply with that.
0: Alan isn't convinced he needs to chase zero, But his experience shows how a half million peso investment can keep presenting new spending decisions. Not all those costs will necessarily be incurred, but they show why the first quotation doesn't tell you the full cost of owning a solar system. And there's another cost that's easy to overlook.
2: Typical solar installations last very long. So the typical rooftop solar setups last 25 years, assuming that the inverters are well taken care of, they were installed properly. However, manufacturers provide warranties differently for different components.
0: That's been Alan's experience also. His installer provides a 1-year service warranty and 5 years on parts. So, when does Alan think he'll recover his investment?
1: I think nasa 5 years estimate makaka-ROI na kami.
0: For other households, there is no single number.
2: There's two drivers of your payback: how expensive you buy your solar and how expensive is the utility bill. Today, rooftop solar is already 3 to 4 years of payback. And that's driven mainly because electricity bills continue to increase, both in terms of price from the utility, as well as volumes of consumers during the daytime.
0: But there's one part of Alan's return that doesn't appear on an electricity bill.
1: I think yung pinaka-lifestyle change namin nung nagka-solar kami is yung worry na kapag medyo sumasama yung panahon, hindi na kami ngayon nag-worry na baka mag-brown out.
0: And the money no longer going to electricity has other uses.
1: So yung mga natitipid namin ngayon na naka-solar na kami, syempre, napupunta siya sa savings, dun sa future upgrades ng solar, and then dun sa daily expense mo na din, hindi ka masyadong nagtitipid.
0: After the upfront cost, the compromises, and the possibility of spending even more, what's Alan's verdict?
1: Sobrang worth it yung setup ng pagkakabit ng solar. 100% hands down, wala tayong issue na kung magkano yung kinastos or versus sa kung gaano katagal yung ROI. The goal is to live comfortably. Bonus na lang yung zero bill. It will come if it comes.
0: Still ahead, he gave up a salary to chase a government job. How long can he afford to keep trying?
3: It was one of the most iconic restaurants in America, at the top of the most famous building complex in the world.
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6: 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I so want his story to be told and for him to not be forgotten.
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0: 25-year-old Danish Kumar Singh graduated 2 years ago with a degree in retail management. Since then, he hasn't had a job. Instead, he spends 10 hours each day studying for recruitment exams to get a government or public sector job in India.
1: India मतलब बस सब कोई पाना चाहता है. उसमें पहले तो सैलरी अच्छी है, जॉब सिक्योरिटी है, वर्क प्रेशर भी कमी है. तो एक तरह से सबका आइडियल जॉब एक तरह से वही है. तो मेरा लिए भी वही था, मैंने उसी को चूज किया फिर.
0: It's an ambition that has cost Danish 2 years of potential income. So now, he's giving himself until the end of the year before calling it quits. Danish chose retail management in university, as it was a degree that offered 3 days of on-the-job training each week. He worked at a clothing brand, with roles in customer service and inventory. But when he was offered a permanent role as a fashion assistant in the company, he found the salary too low.
1: मैंने इंटर्नशिप जब छोड़ी थी तो वो मेरे को उस वक्त ऑफर कर रहे थे 17,000. मैंने वो इसलिए छोड़ दी क्योंकि उनका जो ऑफर था वो ज़्यादा नहीं था. वर्क प्रेशर ज़्यादा है, टाइम का मतलब कुछ मैनेजमेंट नहीं है, लेकिन सैलरी कम है. तो मैंने उन्हें एक तरह से इसलिए छोड़ दिया क्योंकि अगर मैं 2 साल या 3 साल और तैयारी कर लूँगा तो उससे कई गुना बेटर जॉब मिल जाएगी, गवर्नमेंट में मिल जाएगी या बैंक में मिल जाएगी.
0: Last year, Danish was part of the more than 1.3 million candidates who sat for the graduate-level staff selection exam for roles in central government offices. There were just over 15,000 posts. That's approximately one out of every 89 candidates.
2: Whether it is for the central, the union government, or the regional, provincial government positions would have separate exams. And millions of people would take each of these, and usually the ratio would be something like 1:100 or worse in terms of your chances of getting through this and actually getting a job as a result of going through these exams.
0: Government bodies in India conduct dozens of recruitment exams each year, both at the state and national level. These range from administrative posts and jobs in government departments to positions in the railways, defence services and public sector banks. Despite the competition, government jobs remain hugely sought after.
2: Government jobs are desirable because they give you a job security, they give you basic income, they offer job growth and promotions. If you get a regular position, it's not very easy to remove you unless there is a proper inquiry and a process. In certain kinds of jobs, you might even get housing, transportation.
0: That's why Danish is choosing to give up a lower paying job today to compete for something that he believes will offer better pay, job security and career prospects later. Danish started out taking government recruitment exams for administrative support and entry-level roles in November 2024. He cast a wider net to increase his chances, taking exams for roles as a rural banking clerk, for auditor roles in the central government, for junior associate jobs in the public sector banks, as well as for clerical and data entry roles in the government. 5 exams. He's been unsuccessful each time. He's now focusing on upcoming banking exams, hoping to get a job as an assistant manager at a public sector bank. But preparing costs money. Each application can cost Danish between 100 and 850 rupees. Practice papers and books also cost hundreds of rupees each. He can't afford private coaching, so he bought an online preparation course for 3,000 rupees, which he shares with a friend. And there's another cost. Each month that Danish spends studying is a month without income. If he had taken the fashion assistant role that he was offered just out of school, he could have earned just over 400,000 rupees over 2 years. That opportunity cost hits hard because his family is in debt. His parents have spent more than 250,000 rupees on university education for Danish and his siblings. Most of it was borrowed. His father earns around 25,000 rupees a month, or about $260. And Danish's youngest sibling has already had to put university education on hold until the family's financial situation is better off.
1: जैसा कि मैं घर में सबसे बड़ा भाई बहनों में से हूँ, तो एक तरह से एक और जिम्मेदारी आ जाती है, क्योंकि मेरे छोटे भाई बहन हैं, उनका भी एजुकेशन का भी है, तो उन पर भी खर्च जाता है। तो जैसे जैसे टाइम बीतते जा रहा है, तो एक तरह से मैं उनके लिए बोझ बनते जाऊंगा।
0: The longer the search goes on, the potential cost grows. Experts say young Indians who spend years studying for these exams full-time can miss out on work experience.
3: This is a very common problem in India, especially if I am talking about the number of, you know, students who are preparing for this type of examinations. They cross the age of around, you know, 26, 27, 28 with a hope that maybe not this year or maybe next year or maybe next to next year, we will crack the examination. But this happens in a chain and ultimately there will be no result.
0: So how does an applicant decide how long to keep trying? One expert says you could treat exam preparation like any other investment. Set a limit before you begin.
3: I think just being a fresher who recently graduated from a university, okay, and whose interest lies in the government sector, need to attempt for hardly 2 to 3 times. I think it is sufficient. And 2 to 3 attempts, I always think that if the idea is not working, okay, then just do, you know, reshape the idea.
0: Danish did set himself a limit, but the deadline passed and he's still trying. He set himself an end of year deadline to try again or get another job, whatever it is.
1: जब मैंने तैयारी करा था तो मैंने डेडलाइन अपने लिए एक साल के सेट करा था, तो वो क्रॉस तो एक साल पहले ही हो गया, मतलब 2 साल हो गए, और फिर से मैंने अपने लिए डेडलाइन जो इसी साल मैंने रखा है, अगर इस साल नहीं हुआ तो फिर मैं गवर्नमेंट जॉब की तैयारी छोड़ के प्राइवेट जॉब में लग जाऊंगा।
0: For Danish, the question now isn't only whether he can pass the exam, it's how much longer he can afford to keep trying.

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1: They paid a six-figure sum. Then the contractor disappeared. An AI side hustle can cost almost nothing. So what are you paying instead? Plus, he runs three businesses. So why does he still work part-time making deliveries? On Money Mind, Wednesday on CNA.
2: From the untold stories of 9/11 to a chilling trail of murder and ages pushed beyond oil, uncover the powerful stories reshaping our world this September on CNA.
3: I thought I was going to die.
2: 25 years after 9/11, unravel the story of those trapped inside Windows on the World, the iconic restaurant on the top floors of the World Trade Center's North Tower.
4: People were in the building. We had to race to get them out.
2: Accused of poisoning the victims with cyanide, Death Loans traces the deadly trail behind one of Thailand's most shocking murder cases.
5: Everyone was confused. How could this woman be a killer?
2: Across South and Southeast Asia, communities are pioneering a life without oil, using solar, biogas, electric vehicles, and local alternatives to build a cleaner, more resilient future.
6: Part of the inspiration is really the rising fuel costs.
2: This September on CNA.
7: I'm Ahmad, operations manager turned self-taught artisan furniture maker.
8: I'm Wilfred. I was an interior designer and I taught myself to make miniature art.
9: I'm Wayong. I am a psychiatrist and I taught myself to make string instruments.
10: I'm Fuad, army captain turned self-taught pastry chef. The croissant means everything to me. It represents my life, the years of struggle that I had battling with cancer, how determined I was to overcome that period.

So this is what is also known as the honeycomb structure of the interior of a croissant. It's a sign of a croissant that is well made. The open crumb structure gives the very flaky and very airy mouthfeel when you bite into the croissant. During baking, the moisture from the butter evaporates as steam. This creates the air pockets inside the croissant. So this is what I look forward to every time I slice into a croissant.

0: I bake viennoiseries. Viennoiserie is basically laminated pastry, yeasted dough that has been layered multiple times with butter. Lamination in simple terms is just means layering dough and butter together. There has to be the proper temperature control where the butter is malleable enough for it to start folding together with the dough. Home is not ideal, to be honest, when making viennoiserie. I have converted one of my air-conditioned rooms into a baking studio. But of course, it's not strong enough as what we have in a centralized kitchen, for example. Ideally, it should be around 19 degrees, but for my room, it could go up all the way to 21, 22. So I have to, no excuse but to work quickly. To be honest, I wasn't interested in baking at all. I was an army captain. Previously, my last appointment was in the officer cadet school. Life takes a very interesting turn sometimes. It sounds very morbid, but really, thank God I had cancer because it brought me to the most unexpected career in life. 10 December 2016 was the date of diagnosis. I believe I was around 27, 28. It started with like this numbness in my lower back. And I thought that it could be just a muscle strain. But the symptoms started to become worse. Over a period of 2 months, I lost about 20 kilos in all. And when we finally went to the doctor, then I was pushed to go for an immediate CT scan and a biopsy. There were a lot of tumours, full-grown tumours in my lower back. I think more than 6 of them in my liver. And there were small ones that start to grow in my lungs. I had stage 4 cancer, cholangiocarcinoma.
1: Stage 4 cancer? Like, how can it be? It was hard to process, you know, at that point of time. The slow process of him losing

0: encouragements from my family members, and my wife, my back then girlfriend, was also very pivotal.
1: Whenever I visit him, I always share success stories of other cancer survivors so that he'll have something to look forward to. I went out to buy my own engagement ring, and then I gave it to him. I told him, like, you can propose to me whenever you're ready.
0: I had to fight for my loved ones because they didn't give up on me. And if I were to give up, right, I would let everyone down. All in all, it took about 9 months, right? And it's summing up to a year when I finally got into remission. When I returned to the army, I'm a bit scared because of the intense stress. Maybe when I go to work, what if I relax? The army assigns you to appointments based on your physical employment status. And after looking at the career that is charted out in front of me, it's not something that I want. It's not how I envision it. There was a lot of deliberation on whether I should leave. It wasn't an overnight decision. Finances were a bit tight from the follow-ups and the bills that were mounting.
1: I remember him feeling like unsure of his future in the army because now he dropped to PES E. You have to be of a certain PES for you to upgrade yourself to the next promotion.
0: Money is something that can be earned elsewhere, but health is something that once it shatters, you can never piece that back up together. So I think that's where I took that calculated leap of faith and I left the army.

0: When one door closes, another door opens, and I didn't expect that I could make a career out of this whole baking thing.
1: Now I am become death, the destroyer of worlds.
2: We know how these stories end.
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6: A Pan Am jumbo jet has crashed just north of the Scottish border.
7: Left arm.
2: What happened before?
8: Warnings from engineers had been dismissed for years. America's credibility on the world stage now under fire.
9: The use of the atomic bomb was something that America was prepared to do.
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2: Delve into the events that forever changed history, minute by minute, from 6 September, every Sunday at 7 p.m. on CNA.
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0: After I left the army, I was searching for a job for about 6 months. A friend invited me to work part-time as a salesman in the curry puff shop. And there was this uncle who was baking buns. When I touched the door, I felt like it was a connection, a chemistry between me and the product. The part when all the ingredients come together and a very beautiful, silky, smooth dough was being produced, and how the whole rolling, shaping, it just intrigues me into learning that skill. When you have a mentor, everything falls into place. But when you come back home and you try yourself, everything turns into shreds. Anpan buns was the first one that I ever baked. I couldn't understand why the dough was not binding together and the proportions weren't right. And eventually it became as hard as a rock when I finally baked it.
1: So back in those days, we were his guinea pigs. And to be honest with you, the first time we tried his buns, they were not that fantastic.
2: Assalamualaikum.
3: Hey,
2: bro. How are you?
1: I know that he really put in his heart and soul and a lot of effort into it. Whenever we meet up, he will tell us that he will usually wake up at about 2-3 a.m. to start the whole baking process.
2: Is he okay?
3: It's really good, bro. It's really good. Can really taste the coffee flavor.
2: Nice.
3: I like this a lot. Better
2: you never know.
0: It's tiring to bake, but it's something purposeful to look forward to. After a couple of months at the shop, I found a job in logistics, but it didn't stop me from baking over on the weekends. Like any normal home baker, I went on to YouTube, I Googled, and I tested quite a few recipes. And it took me quite some time, I would say about 2 to 3 months, when I finally learned about baking percentages needs to be right, hydration needs to be proper. Then I begin to understand, then I could do it somewhat effortlessly. And that gave me the confidence to start selling online. There were always friends and family first, but the word of mouth goes around. After I managed to successfully sell the donuts and the buns online, and the reception was quite good, I felt that I needed another challenge. And the idea of pastries, croissants for that matter, came in. Instagram showed me all different kinds of variety, and how they are beautifully made. And it's something that really intrigued me, the skill behind it. The first viennoiserie that I baked was the Kraffin. It's actually a hybrid of a croissant that is shaped into a muffin. I began a series of research into YouTube videos. They don't tell you the nitty-gritty of how the temperature control is like, what kind of butter to use. I remember the first time that I made a Kraffin, it didn't puff up well. It was so dense, it was so heavy. All the butter has melted into a pool of goo. Yeah, I ended up throwing it out, to be honest. A lot of times I really wanted to give up this whole journey in viennoiserie because it's just too technical and just too difficult. But then again, it's a love-hate relationship that I have with viennoiserie. So that kind of pulled me back in because I feel that I have unfinished business, right? I still want to perfect that craft. To develop my first Kraffin, it took me about almost a year. It became an obsession to me. Butter is the primary factor here in making viennoiserie. Lamination, basically that layering of the dough and the butter, right, that allows the pastry to achieve that kind of flakiness and that kind of buttery, flaky crust and a very moist interior. But when it's too hot, your butter will start to melt, resulting in a very oily kind of a consistency, and you end up with a very bready product, which is not ideal. So I remember my wife was heavily pregnant and she was sleeping on the bed. I had no choice but to laminate beside her in that room because it's the only place that has air conditioning.
4: It has got this really strong smell of yeast, butter and yeast in the room. I was just dozing in and out from sleep and asking me, what are you doing? Like, oh, you're still doing this? Then I look at the time like, oh, it's going to be 3 a.m. You're still doing this? And I went back to sleep.
0: I started with the Craffin, and the croissant only came to the picture later on. To make that croissant is one of the most difficult things. It requires a lot of detail to attention, because the Craffin, you are using a mold to shape it and to lay proof and bake, but the croissant is alone by itself on the baking tray. Any fault that you start off with, even during mixing, it will show during the final part of the baking. It took me a whole course of 9 months to finally achieve that the perfect croissant for me. Yeah. And I remember slicing through that first croissant, and I opened up. The honeycomb structure was there. It was so light. And when I looked at it, I remember I teared at the achievement. Like, I really just went on to my knees and said that after months and months and months of trial and error, I finally nailed the one. Like, finally, you know, like that eureka, finally I nailed it.
4: Suddenly I had like a string of notifications on my phone, like ting ting ting ting ting, and then I open up, like, okay, it's a lot of pictures of croissants, honeycomb, and then he said, alhamdulillah, I did it, you know. Yeah, I felt really happy for him, because the whole journey for him was a long process. Even though he was like dejected, wasn't sure about like what the future or outcome would be, he was committed. It's one of the qualities that I love about him.
0: After that, I finally nailed on the croissant and the recipe. I started to sell the products, and I got quite good reviews from the general public. And slowly, the customer base grew. And of course, with that, the revenue stream increases over time. So I thought to myself that, hey, why not run it as a full-time business? Of course, there were the doubts of running a full-time business, the challenges of it. And also whether financially will make sense, whether I'm able to sustain as a whole.
1: He has mouth to feed, he has to support himself, his family, but we know that most of the challenges that he has faced throughout his life, he has been the main person to overcome it on his own. To me, his bakes are something that a lot of people would enjoy. So I told him to just go for it, basically. It's like, if you don't try, you will never know.
0: After a very thorough discussion with my friends and family, and I make that decision that, okay, let's do this full time. Even though I have nailed the honeycomb, there are some things that I have yet, some questions that have yet to be answered. I mean, I don't have that culinary background, so I decided to invest in myself to learn more different techniques from other chefs. And so I went to Kuala Lumpur to learn from Michael Tay, or commonly known as Old Man Tay. I went to Europe to learn as well from Johan Martin himself. So I see the different levels of Venosri, especially what he does at the high level work, and I'm very, very captivated by it. Okay, so this is my raspberry pistachio flour. It was inspired by the French chef Johan Martin. Took me about 2 to 3 months to finally master it. So it's one of the most technical and most difficult pastries that I had to challenge myself to make it. And each flower has 7 petals, each at about 4 millimeters in thickness. And they are assembled meticulously per piece at a time. And you are basically racing against time, because the longer you take, then the dough and the butter will get softer and make it very difficult to assemble the flour before it starts to proof. The raspberry flour gave me the whole vision that I had to my own style. Basically, the products are a part of me, like my own being, my own character. It tells a part of me, my story, so that when people see, hey, that's Captain Ruti's work. And so that kind of branding is what I want to bring about in Singapore.
5: Untold stories of 9/11 to a chilling trail of murder and Asia's push beyond oil. 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
6: I thought I was going to die.
5: 25 years after 9/11, unravel the story of those trapped inside Windows on the World, the iconic restaurant on the top floors of the World Trade Center's North Tower.
7: People were in the building. We had to race to get them out.
5: Accused of poisoning the victims with cyanide, Death Loans traces the deadly trail behind one of Thailand's most shocking murder cases.
8: Everyone was confused. How could this woman be a killer?
5: Across South and Southeast Asia, communities are pioneering a life without oil, using solar, biogas, electric vehicles, and local alternatives to build a cleaner, more resilient future.
9: Part of the inspiration is really the rising fuel costs.
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10: They paid a six-figure sum. 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
11: A more personal style of diplomacy.
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0: Okay, so this is one of my signature pastries, the Samal Ikambilis croissant. And it's this recipe is passed down from my late grandmother and passed down to my mother. You know, it brings me memories of myself as during my childhood. Okay, so this is the chicken rendang croissant. And ever since we launched it during Ramadan, it has been our top-selling pastries that we have in the market. So these are some pastries for you to try. This is the new one. This is the vanilla flan. Experimenting with different shapes or different fillings, what kind of flavor profile will attract people, etc. And these are the things that are always on my mind. How is it? Good?
1: Very rich.
0: From a marketing perspective, how am I going to distinguish myself from other people? I usually sell like around 150 to 180 pieces per big day. So 1,500 to 1,600 per month. So usually kneading and whatnot has been start 2 days prior to the big day itself. And I will do the lamination the day before I start to sell. My big days are usually on the weekends, Friday to Sunday. I start my day around 2 a.m. every big day. And the day itself probably end around 12 noon, 12:30. That's where the bakes are ready, packed into boxes, and we arrange for delivery to the customers. My brother will help me with this.
2: When Fuad just started his business full-time, he actually asked me to help him with, for example, garnishing and assembly and mixing of the dough. Sometimes I do deliveries lah, at the end of the day. One of the best things about delivering is I'm greeted with glee and excitement lah. Sometimes I can see them running towards the door and saying, "Yay, it's here," you know, this kind of thing. There was one person who I would not forget. He said that Fuad is a very extraordinary man with his extraordinary bakes. This also made me realize that his efforts are not hidden within our four walls lah. It's also appreciated by other people.
1: I am immensely proud of him. And I say that to him every single time I eat his pong chocolate. Like before I eat it, right, I'll tell him like, "Oh my God, look at this. I'm so proud of you."
0: And the business, I would say, it's okay. It's been good. It's been thriving. And right now, I'm trying to diversify into other aspects of business also as well, like teaching.
3: Ideally, it should be rolled up firmly, not too tight, because you want the croissant to proof without having too much restraint.
0: It's something that I just started quite recently. My research has been good because people who wanted to learn from me, especially as a home baker, what are the challenges that I face at home, because they are probably facing the same issues that I have at home. And I also continue to develop my classes for professional bakers, not just in Singapore, but also overseas, who is interested to broaden their pastry menu, for example.
3: From the center, roll to the edges.
0: Looking back my whole journey, I'm thankful that I went through that battle with cancer, because it has brought me to open doors where I didn't realize that could have made me earn a living.
1: I would say that it was a long struggle. I know for a fact that it is something that he will not turn back to change the journey for himself. When our daughter grows up and when she understands the whole journey, she's going to be so proud to tell everyone that her father is Captain Roti.
0: I'm very blessed and grateful, right, to do what I love to do and at the same time earn a living out of it. I mean, not many people can say that, right? But I feel that kind of blessing really gave me a different perspective in life as a whole also, to not give up and to always believe and have faith that when one door closes, another one opens.
4: This program is available on demand for free on MeWatch.

two birds with one stone. Japan taps startups that can develop technologies that can be used in both civilian and military setups. On the next Asia First, we look at how the government is aiming to boost Japanese firms while also bolstering national security.

0: This is Singapore Tonight.
1: Good evening, I'm Paul Sung. Tonight's top stories. The Nepali community in Singapore rallying to raise funds for flood relief in Nepal as the country faces mounting reconstruction costs. More support promised for persons with disabilities as Singapore marks its first Paralympic Day. Every citizen urged to play their part in building a more inclusive society. Also tonight, the complexities involved in Singapore's plans to create a new Western island and the potential trade-off of reclaiming land offshore.

0: Nepalese Society Singapore hopes to raise at least 10,000 Singapore dollars by next week to support relief efforts following the deadly floods in Nepal. Nearly $8,000 has already been gathered from the local Nepali community and concerned Singaporeans. The funds will be channeled to Nepal's Prime Minister's Relief Fund, which is coordinating relief to communities most in need. Sabrina Ng reports.
1: A community that rallied after a devastating earthquake in 2015 is coming together once again. The Nepali community in Singapore is pooling funds for those affected by the floods. And support is also coming from Singaporeans.
2: We've had our Singaporean friends reaching out, through committee members, through members of the society, showing concern and willingness to help in whatever way they can, whether it be financials or through any other, means and support. So the response has been phenomenal, and I'm very proud that in times of need, people are coming together, to show concern and help for Nepal.
1: The society says it is focusing on sending money to Nepal rather than items. It says logistics are difficult to arrange and agencies on the ground already have supplies. The disaster is also putting upcoming celebrations on hold. Teej, a major festival celebrated by Nepali women, is typically marked around this time of year.
3: We had preparations for that, but we cancelled the event because this event, we do it every year and Nepali Society subsidizes the expense of this event. And we thought, okay, this is not the correct time. We rather cancel this event and we will channel our focus on raising the fund or doing or helping be more relevant to the ongoing steps in Nepal.
1: The society is now looking to work with charities in Singapore on a wider fundraising effort that can be open to the public.
0: Nepal says it could cost up to $5 billion to rebuild after the devastating floods along its border with Tibet. More than 600 people have died, while nearly 3,000 are missing. Rescue teams are racing to reach more than 100 people trapped in hydropower tunnels. Nepal is seeking foreign technical help with tunnel rescues, identifying victims and restoring transport links. India has sent 3 flights carrying about 60 tons of relief supplies and plans to deploy tunnel rescue and medical teams. China, meanwhile, has dispatched 5 tunnel experts and called for international rescue cooperation. Singapore's Foreign Affairs Ministry Crisis Response Team has been on the ground in Nepal since Thursday, providing consular assistance to affected Singaporeans. MFA says the team has met Nepali authorities for updates and search and rescue efforts. It has also visited a rescue base camp and hospitals. Prime Minister Lawrence Wong says more help for persons with disabilities are in the works as part of wider efforts to strengthen support for Singapore families. He says an inter-agency task force will share proposals on school-to-work transition and job opportunities later this year. But Mr. Wong adds that building a more inclusive nation cannot be achieved through policies alone and urges Singaporeans to do their part. Chloe Teo reports.
4: Grit, courage and determination, traits at the heart of Singapore's Paralympic movement and embodied by its athletes every day. But Prime Minister Lawrence Wong says their significance goes beyond the sporting arena.
5: They speak to the kind of Singapore we want to build, one where everyone is respected, valued and given the chance to contribute. Ultimately, inclusion is not achieved by policies alone. It is built through the choices we make every day. Whether we see ability before disability, recognize what every person can contribute, and give everyone a fair chance to do so.
4: PM Wong was speaking at the nation's inaugural Paralympic Day, held at East Coast Park. The event aims to raise awareness of parasport and encourage greater participation amongst people of all abilities.
6: To see so many people come down to support the Paralympic movement is a fantastic thing, you know. Paralympic, to me, means a parallel movement in tandem with what else is going on in white sports. And it's about giving these alternate pathways to athletes and people with disabilities. It shows in spite of all the differences and the situations, we can still excel to the best of our ability.
4: The event also rallied support for Team Singapore's para-athletes ahead of the Asian Para Games in Aichi, Nagoya in October. Some 3,000 residents joined the team for a walkathon and to try out para-sports like hand cycling and sitting volleyball.
0: The Islamic Religious Council of Singapore will implement a common framework across all mosques to better protect young people. This includes clearer reporting protocols, more monitoring of informal gatherings involving minors, and spot checks. A case of sexual assault involving young children at the mosque recently came to light. Acting Minister in charge of Muslim Affairs, Zaki Muhammad, says mosques must remain open and safe.
7: We work closely with parents, families, asatiza, and our young children themselves to learn and strengthen how we keep them safe and our youth safe. This includes helping them understand appropriate boundaries, to recognize when something may not be right, and know where to seek help, whether in our physical spaces, at our mosque office, offices there, or even online.
0: In 5 years, Singapore's police coast guard could fully roll out unmanned surface vessels to patrol the Johor Strait. These self-piloted boats could screen unidentified vessels and warn suspicious craft away from Singapore waters. The PCG commander says that the unit has to stay ahead with tech as maritime threats like smuggling are evolving. Noah Kong reports.
8: Every day, more than 1,000 vessels pass through Singapore's waters. The commander of Singapore's police coast guard says threats of intrusion are always evolving.
9: Was there a recent operation or incident that the police coast guard handled that maybe Singaporeans don't know about?
10: It was in December last year. The vessel was coming steadily into our waters. So we dispatched a vessel to go and intercept. So even when we managed to catch up with the intruding vessel, it refused to stop. It was trying to outmaneuver us. Yeah. So we had to do some tactics around the vessel. Eventually, we succeeded. We managed to stop the vessel and arrested all six subjects on board for unlawful entry into Singapore.
8: Mr. Ang says unmanned surface vessels, or USVs, could help screen suspicious boats and warn them against intruding into Singapore's waters. PCG has been trialling these vessels since 2016. Since March, twice a week, it replaced a manned patrol, its eyes watching closely for smugglers.
10: Contraband is just one aspect we're looking at, but I think the bigger picture, and fundamentally what worries us more, is that these smuggling routes could also be used to smuggle in other items, dangerous items, and this could also be the conduit by which terrorists come into Singapore.
8: Now, testing of these vessels continues in Singapore's northern waters, where Mr. Ang says reliability and precision are critical.
10: We have very limited sea room. Between the coast of Singapore and Malaysia, at certain stretches, it's only about 500 metres across. So you can imagine on both sides, it's very tight sea room. Your USV must be able to manoeuvre very precisely and very carefully so that you don't knock into the fish farm, you don't stray out of our waters.
8: Congested waters can also let small boats hide behind larger ships. That's why PCG is training AI models to better tell vessels apart, like a speedboat versus a sampan, to help flag vessels or objects of interest. But the commander says technology cannot replace the experience and judgment of officers.
10: When we talk to a subject out at sea, I think it takes years of experience, the sixth sense, the intuition, the judgment to try to sieve out whether this guy is honest or he's an intruder masquerading as a fisherman, for example. And this, I think, is something that the technology, AI or robots wouldn't be able to help us.
8: He says even as technology takes on a bigger role, officers remain at the heart of how the Coast Guard evolves.
0: Still ahead, Singapore plans for its next wave of reclamation that could reshape its coastline. But could the process evolve and what's at stake?
11: Give me your handphone. Give me your handphone. Come.
12: 他有 seizure 一天100多次。
13: 为什么是我们呢？
14: Some act
13: acts of love last a lifetime. Caring is one of them.
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13: An ode to those who care.
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25: A Pan Am jumbo jet has crashed just north of the Scottish border.
26: Lift off.
21: What happened before?
27: Warnings from engineers had been dismissed for years.
28: America's credibility on the world stage now under fire.
29: The use of the atomic bomb was something that America was prepared to do.
30: This has become a totalitarian state, and Hitler can say, you voted for it.
31: Had the message been relayed properly, the US Navy could have diverted the catastrophe.
32: The greatest mistake in the Titanic was navigation.
21: Delve into the events that forever changed history, minute by minute, from 6 September, every Sunday at 7 p.m. on CNA.
0: Singapore is planning a new generation of mega projects that could reshape its coastline and offshore islands for decades to come. The plans outlined by Prime Minister Lawrence Wong at the National Day rally involve creating new land for future needs. But what will it take to build them? And what could be at stake? Caitlin Ng takes a closer look.
33: Now this is Pulau Hantu, an island steeped with old legends, but today perhaps better known for what lies beneath these waters. Its unassuming but rich coral reefs are home to seahorses, nudibranchs, cuttlefish and much, much more, drawing divers, snorkelers and anglers to this very spot. Now surrounding this island are three others. Over that way we have Pulau Bukom, a major petrochemical hub and home to Singapore's first oil refinery. Right over there, we have Pulau Sudong, covered with dense vegetation with an SAF airstrip, but also home to migratory birds and plants. And of course, right in that direction, we have Pulau Semakau, Singapore's one and only offshore landfill. Now, these are three vastly different islands, which are now set to become one. Now, this is one of several large-scale reclamation projects, which will affect more than just Pulau Hantu here. So what exactly is required for some of these plans? And what might we be standing to lose?
34: How the three islands will ultimately be joined is still unclear. What's clear is the ambition. Prime Minister Lawrence Wong says the new land is meant to make room for the next wave of industries, including advanced manufacturing. He pointed to Jurong Island as a precedent, where reclamation joined several smaller islands into one over 14 years. Closer to shore, reclamation will also redraw the gap between Sentosa and Pulau Brani, helping turn the two islands into one larger leisure destination. Further east, Pulau Tekong is set to grow again, with new reclamation for military training and another Topayo-sized stretch of land kept in reserve for whatever Singapore may need next. All these plans depend on creating new land. But how do you turn open water into ground solid enough to build on? And at this scale, how do engineers decide how much material is needed and what kind?
35: In normal reclamation projects, we are not only filling with sand. In fact, we are filling with a few types of material, including soft material that we dredge from the sea. After that, we will also consider, of course, sand and also some of the material that's actually excavated from our Singapore land due to excavation project, like MRT tunnel that we actually excavated a huge amount of soil.
34: Some areas of seabed around the islands plunge to about 30 metres, deeper than the roughly 20 metres typical of most reclamation today. And if the Western Islands project is built on a scale similar to Jurong Island, Dr. Ng estimates it could require around 200 million cubic meters of material, enough to fill about 80,000 Olympic-sized swimming pools. Researchers are also looking at whether material from Pulau Semakau's landfill could one day be repurposed for reclamation. But Dr. Ng says there are still questions over how it would perform over the long term. If those can be resolved, yesterday's waste could quite literally help build tomorrow's land. First, the sea has to be shut out, with dikes or seawalls built around the site. With traditional reclamation, the enclosed area is then filled until new land rises above the water. A polder works differently. Water is pumped out, leaving usable land below sea level and requiring much less fill. Either way, the seabed is reshaped. For now, the method has yet to be decided.
1: That really boils down to what are the plans for the development in the reclaimed land itself. If we would like to preserve that topography, for example, that is currently present between the islands, in fact, this is something that we can retain by not filling up all the way to a flat ground itself.
34: But creating new land doesn't just redraw the coastline. It can also transform what lies beneath the water.
35: The usual methods of protecting the sea during the reclaimed land process, like having what we call silt curtain to lie around the area of where we are filling up sand so that such construction activities will not pollute the sea beyond the silt curtain. Of course, within the land that we are reclaiming, we will not be able to left anything behind.
34: So I spoke to Professor Huang Danwei, an expert in coral reef ecology and evolution, to understand what could be lost in these waters and how much of that damage can realistically be avoided.
2: These habitats that have been around for 8,000 years, through founding of Singapore, through all the coastal development and land reclamation that has happened in the last century. If we do lose these habitats, we are going to lose a lot of the insights we can get from natural reefs and seagrass meadows and mangroves that can actually persist despite all the pressures that we put on them, including climate change. We lose new materials, new medicine, a lot of interesting and new species that are being discovered from these areas.
34: And some of those habitats sit directly in the path of the proposed reclamation. At Pulau Hantu, natural coral reefs and seagrass meadows within the footprint could be buried. Around Pulau Semakau, diverse reef flats could also be lost. Which is why Prof Huang says this isn't simply a question of moving marine life somewhere else.
2: We really need to think carefully about what we're doing, because once these habitats are lost, they will never be recovered, right? There's no amount of mitigation that can be done in order to recover them. These are habitats that no technology can exist or could be developed to actually recover them.
34: Singapore has tried to soften that impact before. More than a decade ago, corals in the path of the Tuas Terminal development were relocated. But Prof Huang says saving individual corals isn't the same as saving a reef. What we see above the seabed is only part of the ecosystem. Inside and around the reef are other organisms that help cycle nutrients, store carbon, and buffer the coast from waves. Move the coral, and much of that web stays behind. So while the outlines of these new islands are still being drawn, so too is their environmental footprint. How much is lost will depend not just on how much sea becomes land, but exactly where that line is drawn and how the reclamation is carried out.
0: A look at other news in the community at a dialogue discussing the National Day rally. Young people in the Indian community shared concerns about securing good jobs as AI and technology bring rapid change. Other issues raised included workplace practices as well as support for Tamil language. Fertility matters such as egg freezing were also brought up. A two-day event in Toa Payoh features interactive ways for residents to connect with Malay language and culture, from cultural performances to booths featuring technology, including using AI to learn the Jawi script. Prime Minister Lawrence Wong had called for Singaporeans to better appreciate Malay culture during the National Day rally. Community CHESS support for mental health programs rose 30% on year in 2025. More than 17 million Singapore dollars went to social service agencies helping people with mental health needs across Singapore. And this was announced at an annual walk to rally community support. Some 3,700 people took part. And still to come, luxury goods seized in the $3 billion money laundering case to go under the hammer. Details when we return.
3: It was one of the most iconic restaurants in America, at the top of the most famous building complex in the world.
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6: 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He loved to dance and to celebrate with his friends.
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7: They paid a six-figure sum. Then the contractor disappeared. An AI side hustle can cost almost nothing. So what are you paying instead? 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
8: A more personal style of diplomacy.
9: President Prabowo, who is more on hand, a charming person in terms of he's a polyglot.
10: Solon presents himself as a very pragmatic leader. He doesn't really put a lot of thinking about ideological orthodoxy.
11: So Shahbaz Sharif has been very forthright and proactive in foreign policy.
8: Can this new style of international relations yield returns where it matters most? 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
0: Senior Minister Lee Hsien Loong today met with the Samarkand Governor Ardes Babayev, who shared the region's development plans and opportunities for Singapore businesses. Mr. Lee stopped by the historic Uzbekistan town as part of his official visit to Central Asia. Mr. Lee visited the Imam al-Bukhari Memorial Complex, one of Uzbekistan's major heritage sites. Earlier in Tashkent, Mr. Lee also visited the Islamic Civilization Center to learn more about the country's cultural heritage. Exhibits include one of the world's oldest surviving Quran manuscripts. Mr. Lee says the center's work to foster interfaith and intercultural dialogue resonates deeply with Singapore's multicultural and multi-religious society. More than 80 real estate properties and over 1,000 luxury items forfeited in Singapore's $3 billion money laundering case will be out for auction from 7th September. Audit firm Deloitte says selected properties will also be offered separately, through an expression of interest process. The company was appointed by the Singapore Police to manage and realize the forfeited non-cash assets. The assets will be sold in phases till mid-2027, with the number and mix of items still being finalized. The case emerged after island-wide raids in 2023 uncovered millions linked to an illicit gambling ring in Southeast Asia. 10 offenders were convicted and deported after serving their sentences. Auction house Hotlets will handle the luxury goods. It says its public auctions will ensure fair market value and that the sales will be conducted with integrity. Animal welfare groups welcome new guidelines for shelters, saying they provide a blueprint and establish common standards. But manpower and funding constraints could make some measures challenging. Natalie Ong reports.
12: Mr. Ricky Yeo has been running Action for Singapore Dogs, or ASD, for the past 26 years. The charity cares for around 120 dogs and already has practices such as volunteer training and annual audits of its accounts. Still, Mr. Yeo welcomes new guidelines that set minimum standards in areas like shelter management, housing and animal care. But he says resources could be a challenge.
13: You will realize that every standard or every guideline that's in those guidelines actually amount to a certain cost, right? Whether it's monetary cost, whether it's manpower cost, whether it's time cost, etc. So it becomes a challenge when you want to try and get the best out of everything, but you realize you can't because your resources are finite.
12: The SPCA says the guidelines are manageable overall.
14: I think just one area that we just have a little bit more questions about and would like some clarification is the one that talks about new shelter operators that require training and a refresher every 3 years. Maybe like what are the topics so that we can go and research and fill the gaps. We do need to rely a lot on volunteers and manpower may be also very unstable.
12: Ultimately, the hope is that these guidelines will help shelters do even better for the animals under their care.
0: Nearly two-thirds of Team Singapore's 304 athletes are set to make their Asian Games debut next month in Japan. 13 athletes will also compete at the Youth Olympic Games in Senegal, which starts at the end of October. Fencer Kiria Tikana and badminton player Zach Ng are among Team Singapore's flag bearers. They were unveiled at an official ceremony at the Kallang this morning. And that's Singapore Tonight. Don't forget headlines anytime at cna.asia. That's we're on Facebook and YouTube. Good night.
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0: I'm actually quite excited. I couldn't sleep because of how excited I was. This is my first solo trip overseas without my family.
1: Okay, check your details, see if it's correct. Do you know how to do?
0: I think. Mommy, I just feel this and I stick, right? I have hearing loss, so one thing that I normally do is to lip read.
1: Stay safe lah. Call us every night. Send lots of photos to us.
2: I think you should hug Auntie Mai.
0: I'm going to Indonesian village in Semarang to find my helper herself, yes, Auntie Mai.
2: Bye.
0: Usually my mom has the mental load of making sure that everything is okay. But now, as I'm alone, even though it's a little bit scary, I think that because I'm so determined to see Auntie Mai, I think everything will be fine in the end. I wrote in to On the Red Dot because I wanted to find my old helper. My family had a helper for about 12 years. Auntie Mai sacrificed a lot to work here. I think it would be nice if we could go and visit her to see her again.

0: My earliest memory of Auntie Mas is when she would carry us in her sarong when we were babies. I have a literal mark left on me with my ear hanging out like that, and then she would put me in her sarong and rock me to sleep. So I had Auntie Mas to myself for 1.5 glorious years before my brother came out. 2 years later, there was another sister. Another 2 years later, there was yet another sister. So in my earlier years, my mom wasn't really around to take care of the kids. My mom was busy working from like 6 a.m. to 11 p.m. She was doing her best to provide for the family with her sole income. Auntie Mas will be the first one I see when I open my eyes, and then the last one I see when I go to bed. In primary school, I went through a difficult time for about 2 years. I was navigating my school life with undiagnosed hearing loss. Incidentally, I was placed in the back of the classroom. So when my teachers tried to call multiple times, my peers thought that I was unintelligent and rude. And so I didn't have any friends. I would come home feeling very upset. Then Auntie Mas being Auntie Mas, she can, you know, pick up on your emotion, make me food, you know, like comfort me a little bit, and go to school the next day. Knowing that when I go home, someone who loves me is waiting there for me.
1: This is one of the fish that Auntie Mas will cook for all of us. Teochew braised pork. Auntie Mas will cook braised duck. After Auntie Mas, none of the helper is able to get the right taste. Mm-hmm. Yeah, back then, I think I hardly joined you guys for dinner because I was work late. She's the one who take care of all of you.
2: Why do you think you're able to trust Auntie Mas so much?
1: I could see that she really, you know, take care of you with love. And I think for me, I also go to her to share. And then she would cry together with me. After Lynette was born, she knows what I went through.
0: My younger sister Lynette, she was born with Down syndrome. Because of her disability, my father didn't want to acknowledge her as his daughter. So when Auntie Mas knew about that, and because my parents were constantly fighting about it, she said to my father, "So if you don't want her, I'm going to bring her home." I think that took a lot of courage to say that to essentially her employer. Like, I think I realized how much Auntie Mas loved Lynette.
3: This is your sarong.
0: Yeah.
3: Oh, yeah, this is your sarong.
4: Wow, I love being there, man. Being in there was like the best, the safest place. Lynette, do you remember Auntie Mas? You were in her arms the most, you know.
3: Auntie
4: Mas. Auntie Mas?
0: Yes, got
3: it.
4: Family.
3: Family.
4: Yeah, family.
3: Yeah, family.

0: Asia Business. It's all the business news you need.
1: Trading will be closely watched.
2: The tax hike could curb consumer spending.
3: Makes it the world's second biggest IPO this year.
4: Affected by uncertainties in the US trade war.
5: Japan and the word sale.
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0: Asia Business, 35 minutes.
10: A pen of fans were doing a look after their grandchildren.
11: Wow, can we see? What did you draw? Ah, is that you and Auntie Mas?
12: Yeah.
13: Wow. Mm.
12: Good job, good job.
14: Very symmetrical. Mm,
11: very nice.
12: Yeah. Auntie Mas left in 2015, I think. Yeah. About 11 years ago, all my clothes are about the same. I'm also bringing some souvenirs from Singapore. She should be about 56 or 57. So I hope that this will be useful for her. Semarang is the biggest city in Central Java. The flight will take about 2 hours. After we reach there, we will have to take another 2 hour car ride to her hometown, Kudus. I think we are entering Kudus. She didn't really mention anything about her life here. It's a little bit surreal. Now that I'm here, it kind of hits you that, oh, this is finally happening.
15: It was one of the most iconic restaurants in America, at the top of the most famous building complex in the world.
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18: 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He loved to dance and to celebrate with his friends.
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37: Tutorial

0: go to Singapore. When go there is my first son is primary 6, then the second is 3 primary school. I work in Singapore is 20 years. I have 4 employers. I work in the longest in the Jurong West. Treatment is very good. They have 4 children. Yeah, I take care from the babies until the bigger.
1: I am about 100 meters away from Auntie Martha's place. Auntie Martha thinks that she's filming a documentary about her work experience back in Singapore. But actually what's going to happen is that I'm going to show up to surprise her.
0: Here is the place is for drink for the clothes.
1: Now we are outside Auntie Martha's home and I feel a little bit nervous.
0: I miss in Singapore is all the children because I left them.
1: Happy to see you.
0: Yeah, I'm happy to see you. I miss you so much.
1: I love you.
0: You're so pretty. Ah. You're pretty.
1: I wanted to come to you because you always ask us to come and find you.
0: You tell mommy?
1: Yeah.
0: I feel like drunk. But I don't recognize you.
1: Okay.
0: You're so tall already.
1: Yeah.
0: And I dream you pinch me. I'm gonna go.
1: Okay.
0: Thank you. Thank you, Auntie. Yeah. Here, I'm staying.
1: Okay.
0: I'm staying alone.
2: Yeah, my room is like that. Only the house. And I sleep one person is here. Just no moment to change shit.
1: Okay. Then your son?
0: The first one now in the Lombok. Then the second one is the Kalimantan. All my grandchildren, they never close to me because I'm stay in Singapore so long.
1: This room, is it you own or you?
0: No, my ex, I cannot fiver. The first one is giving the money for food. Then the second pay the room, rent out the room every month.
1: But I remember last time, because you told me you built a house. So what happened?
0: Then I built the house with my sister then. My sister asked me, the house she take because she take care of my son until they married, right? Until they have children. Yeah, just then, keep lah.
1: But did you manage to buy another house?
0: My son accident. I pay the hospital because it's driving truck. Like people bang from the behind, he don't know. Then very serious because it's the brain.
1: So we have to like operation.
0: Yeah.
1: Auntie Mas, you always say it's very like okay, right? But it doesn't look like you're okay.
0: You're? Don't cry.
1: You always take care of everyone but yourself.
0: Never mind, Jeje. I just enjoy my life, Jeje. I have no problem.
1: When I was young, I remember she would always talk about her dreams, about having a house to herself, and many rooms for people to come and visit and stay with her. But then, stepping into her relatives, it feels kind of upsetting to see that she's staying in a rented one-room place by herself. Anyway, Auntie Ma, we brought you some stuff, okay?
0: Wow!
1: I remember last time when
0: you met Milo.
1: Yeah. And then last time don't have during your time.
0: Set of egg! Thank you, Jaja. You bring you a lot. You never bring curry paste.
1: Hey. I thought you have enough curry here, so I never bring curry.
0: No.
1: Tomorrow, I think we have the whole day together.
0: Okay.
2: Thank you, Dede.
1: Yeah.
2: Because I'm happy.
1: Yeah. See you tomorrow.
2: You okay? See you.
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10: People were in the building. We had to race to get them out.
8: Accused of poisoning the victims with cyanide, Death Loans traces the deadly trail behind one of Thailand's most shocking murder cases.
11: Everyone was confused. How could this woman be a killer?
8: Across South and Southeast Asia, communities are pioneering a life without oil, using solar, biogas, electric vehicles, and local alternatives to build a cleaner, more resilient future.
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8: 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Okone.
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0: telling.
1: Where are we going?
0: I want to eat bakso. Okay. I want to show you the bakso.
1: Okay.
0: I bring you here. This one is my favorite food. Meatball and plus noodles and the yellow noodles a bit. Yeah, makasih. You try the soup, nice or not?
1: Yeah, nice.
0: I miss from Singapore, never don't have this food.
1: So when is the last time you ate this recently?
0: 2 years ago. First time I come. After 2 years, nobody bring me here.
1: So nowadays, what do you do? Like at home?
0: At home. Yeah, a bit do housework. Sometimes have fun. Sometimes you stay at home. Like that only, no? Never do anything. No work.
1: So you don't really go out?
0: No.
1: Is there any place that you miss that you want to bring me to go later?
0: Singapore don't have mountain, right?
1: Bukit Timah you lo.
0: Yeah, no, like different, it's different.
1: Okay, yeah.
0: I bring you go to the mountain there. Yeah, Cece, you see mountain before, no?
1: I don't know.
0: You can say that one, the mountain, the high one.
1: Yeah,
0: this
1: yeah.
0: One is the Gunung Muria. Last time I young, I climb up step by step, go there. It's very long, I never come here, say. You like it, Jeje?
1: Yeah, it's very nice.
0: Yeah.
1: I feel like for a lot of our lives, it's always like Auntie Mas following us around.
0: Mm-mm.
1: And now I'm following where Auntie Mas wants to go.
0: Mm.
1: So Auntie Mas is showing me new things. I think I will remember this view even after I go back. Do you have plans about your future?
0: My dream, I want to have one house.
1: Mm-hmm.
0: But now it's never thinking anymore lah, because I never work, right?
1: Yeah.
0: And then I ask my son, so don't know, because they have family.
1: Yeah.
0: Yeah, they have own children.
1: Yeah.
0: And then have spend money for the family.
1: Yeah.
0: No, I don't have dream anymore.
1: Oh. Okay.
0: Yeah. Now I feel my life is just anything. I'm very happy.
1: When we were talking about her future, I realized how much she sacrificed. Like, she worked really hard to be able to build the house, and then she just selflessly gave it away to her sister. That kind of thing, like, I could not imagine. So it made me think of, you know, unconditional love. I think that I really admire how you always see life very lighthearted. You're always very cheerful.
0: Yes, thank you. I think you don't need to worry about me lah. Thank you for
1: coming
0: come here. Yeah, I still like feeling dreaming lah, Jeje. I think if you sleep, I don't want to wake up.
1: Ah, so nice,
0: yeah, very nice. Yeah, my dream is very nice.
1: Local market shopping for ingredients to make a dish for Auntie Mas. Of course, she used to cook a lot of food for us when we were young, and now I want to do the same for her.
2: Mm-hmm.
1: Mas, thank you. Berapa?
2: Yeah.
1: This one? Two? Three. Auntie Mas, I have come to
0: coming.
1: Cook something for you today.
0: Okay.
1: These are the ingredients. I'm gonna make you something for that you missed from Singapore.
0: Okay.
1: Yeah. What? Guess.
0: Curry? Laksa?
1: Yeah! I'm gonna make you laksa.
0: You need my help?
1: No.
0: No need?
1: You no need to help. You sit down and relax.
0: Well.
1: Yeah, sit down.
0: Okay, thank you.
1: This is the packet. One only, no? Cause we got a lot of ingredients.
0: Take bottle from there, huh?
1: I did strength training for this.
0: I first time see her cooking. Last time I go out is only 12 years old. No worry, you bigger already.
1: Okay.
0: Must pour first the water.
1: Okay. No, I don't have to pour it.
0: I think think the water boiled already. Boiled already, right, yeah, Jay? Boiled
1: already. I take out the meat. Oh no, it became very small. This has not been according to plan. I promise I can actually cook. If Auntie Mark comes back to Singapore, I will cook for her. That is a proper meal. Are you sad that it's instant noodles?
0: No.
1: No? Really?
0: It's okay.
1: It's okay? Yeah.
0: Thank you, Jeje.
1: Yeah. This does not taste like laksa.
0: Yeah, no, it tastes like laksa.
1: It tastes like prawn
0: noodle. But sweet, sweet.
1: Did I overcook the noodle also?
0: Yeah.
1: Even though you cook like 1000% better than this,
0: yeah.
1: I wanted to do something when I came here, so I wanted to cook for
0: yeah.
1: you. So. There was a time in primary school when I was having a difficult time. Remember when I ate your food, I felt very comforted. Like,
0: oh.
1: Yeah, I can feel the love you but put in your cooking.
0: Okay.
1: Yeah.
0: Thank you, Jeje.
1: Antima, today is my last day here and I prepared something for you.
0: Wow, baby! Selina! You remember me?
3: Antima, I miss you very much.
0: Okay, I miss you too, sayang. Did they know you more handsome, right? You big boy already.
4: I'm sure that I'm so another one more year.
0: Mimi,
5: when would you want to come back?
0: I don't know.
1: Antima, we made this for you.
0: What?
1: Everybody.
0: Yes. Yes. Good. Very nice, Jie.
1: Yeah. This is our childhood pictures, lah.
0: You have a lot of photos, huh? Mimi, thank you, Mimi. Lina, follow. I'm Titi and Mimi, Lina. I'm thank you for you all. All the Mem family is very good to me. Yeah, I so love you so much, darling. Yes,
6: now
0: ma'am.
6: That we know where you stay.
0: Yeah.
6: We'll hunt you down.
1: Okay, bye bye guys.
0: Okay, ma'am, take care.
1: Auntie Ma, why you cry? You miss them?
0: Yeah, Jeje, I miss them. Mm. Then, so feel happy lah.
1: Yeah.
0: Can meet them. So good children, because it's very long already. Still remember me, still want to find me, right?
1: I forgot to give you one more thing. My
0: yes.
1: bad. Yeah.
0: Wow.
1: So Lynette, now she's been into art a lot, right?
0: Yeah.
1: So we gave her a picture and then we told her to draw you and Lynette together.
0: So nice, Jeje.
1: Yeah.
0: You tell Lynette, Auntie Ma said thank you.
1: Yeah.
0: She was very happy.
1: You gonna walk me?
0: Yeah.
1: Okay.
0: Oh, yeah, sure. Okay,
1: yeah.
0: Study well.
1: Yeah.
0: Okay. Be careful, Jeje. Be careful, huh? Don't cry.
1: Bye-bye.
0: Goodbye.
7: Thank you.
1: Take care.
7: Yeah, you so thank you.
1: Yeah.
7: Yeah, thank you very much.
1: Bye-bye.
7: Bye-bye.
1: I think I want my relationship to be closer to her in the sense where she can talk to me about her problems and I can comfort her. Because for a long time it's been one-sided life. But now it can be a two-way thing. I think the thing that I've learned about Auntie Ma is that she is someone who is quite rare. She's a very rare kind of person that you can hope to meet maybe once in your lifetime.
8: This program is available on demand for free on MeWatch.
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22: We've all heard that our TFR, short for total fertility rate, has hit an all-time low of 0.87. But what does that mean? This means that 100 women would need to have an average of 87 children over their reproductive years. So what would Singapore need to replace itself? A TFR of 2.1. This means 100 women need to have an average of 210 children.
23: Good evening, I'm Stephen Chia, and welcome to a very special forum on Talking Point. Now, tonight we're looking at a number 1.24, that's Singapore's total fertility rate in 2015. Don't be fooled, but that's actually me 9 years ago. Same venue, you can see, same outfit, but I like to think a bit more handsome now. So, the point is, 9 years later, we're still discussing the very same issue. Except now, the fertility rate is even lower at 0.87. So what will it take to reverse this trend? Joining me is my co-host, Diana Sir.
22: Hello everyone. At last night's National Day rally, Singapore has announced more financial incentives to encourage couples to have children. Will this work? Well, let's find out. With me in the studio is Madam Rahayu Mazam, who is part of the Marriage and Parenthood Reset Work Group. Kalpana Vigneser, a sociologist, as well as Professor Norman Lee, who studies the psychology of having families and getting married. Should I say million-dollar question or multi-billion-dollar question is, will the new measures make any difference at all? Madam.
24: Indeed, we are investing quite a bit. Our children are precious. But this shouldn't be seen as a simple equation of just putting in more money so that our TFR improves. It is really a broader reset of our approach towards supporting marriage and parenthood. We all know that decisions on marriage and having children are very personal decisions. And the best that the government can do is to try and take away some of the biggest pain points, practical considerations and concerns that people have in having children so that they don't feel it so daunting, that it is manageable. There are a couple of things that they have raised as concerns: protected time with their children, sustained financial support across the growing years, access to affordable childcare options and housing. And these are things that we are looking at. So one thing in particular may not move the needle, but in totality, these efforts are hoped to relieve some of the pressures that people may feel. And hopefully they will look at parenting as something that they would consider.
22: You mentioned investment. One way of looking at investment is the ROI, which is the returns on investment. So what do you think, Norman? Will it move the needle?
25: I think it's possible the needle might move a little bit. The current package financially and in terms of support is quite substantial. It marks a huge jump, and especially for people at the margin, at the borderline of whether to have children or not, they may be moved by this. So we might see a little bit of action here.
22: So what you're saying is, if I was a couple, if I'm newly married, and I'm thinking I have not eliminated the possibility, let's put it this way, I'm considering, I'm not saying no. So those people who are sort of like sitting on the fence, if you like, the incentives could nudge them towards more no, yes than no. Is that what you're saying?
25: I think so, yeah.
22: Okay. We'll come back to the numbers in a bit. But Kalpana, what are your thoughts?
26: Well, I think this whole question of whether, you know, it's going to nudge TFR is a little bit confused, in the sense that you don't know whether these policies will, you know, prevent TFR from dropping further? We don't know. We can't tell whether it's going to just buffer and keep it the same. So when we say it's kind of like, it's a big question mark.
22: Okay, it's almost like looking into the crystal ball.
26: Exactly.
22: Right. And Norman, I want to come back to the numbers and the ROI, including the government account top-ups and grants. Parents now get almost $70,000 per child. But let's take a look at this recent article. Financial consultants are saying that the projected cost to raise kids can be between $250,000 and $500,000, and in some cases, significantly higher. Now, clearly, 70K is nowhere near those numbers that we have just heard. But is it really about the money?
25: I don't think, for people right at the margin, you know, 70,000 might be enough to nudge them, as we just said. But I think for a large majority of people, it's not really about those numbers. It's about an overall gut feeling of whether they're comfortable, whether they really want it or not. And, you know, working it out on paper and coming up with the numbers is not going to really move those people. And that's a lot of people.
22: Okay. Steve, let's go over to you. What do the couples with you have to say?
23: Yeah, that's right, Diana, because I have with me here two married couples. I've got Abraham and Jacqueline. They have two kids.
2: Yeah.
23: And on this side, I have Sean and Elizabeth. They're still one of those who are kind of a bit on the fence about having kids. Yep. Not quite sure yet. So we want to hear their thoughts on this. I'm going to give each couple three statements across the program, and they will speak from their own personal experiences. And you will each have 90 seconds to answer. So this is a bit like a debate. Are you ready? This is the first statement. Okay, sure. Here we go. Money is not the reason for my childbearing decisions. Abraham, ready? And
3: sure.
23: Go.
3: I think right from the start, we had already painted a picture of what our future would look like. And this is from dating days and being lovey-dovey and romantic. And it always included a family. Mm-hmm. And so when the time was right, the resources were right, mentally and emotionally and socially, we decided to take that journey into parenthood. Yeah,
4: I think we also come from a privileged situation where we can say that maybe money is only one of the many factors that we considered. I think more than just money alone, we talk about time as well, the support system in place that we are very privileged to have today.
23: Well, you finished in good time. Do you have a good support system? Like, is it grandparents, family?
4: Yeah, grandparents, family, I think godparents as well, our friends. So I think we can count on many people to help us when we need to.
23: I see. Yeah. Okay, great. Okay, Sean, Elizabeth, your turn.
5: Sure. So I think for us, when I think money didn't play into the decision as much. So when we're in our mid-20s, late-20s, we were prioritizing very intentionally our career aspirations. Mm. So that meant that actually we were traveling internationally a lot. We were coming home past midnight. You know, so we felt like that was not compatible with having a kid. And then now that we're in our late 30s, I think the question has changed a little bit. So we're thinking more about, do we want the experience of having a child, right? Do we want to commit to the 18 years of child rearing?
10: Yeah, and I think part of the consideration, some of that is internal to us, right, which is tied to our own hopes, dreams, motivations, aspirations, right? Some of that, frankly, is also externally driven, which is when we talk to our friends, when we look into society, what are the experiences of kids growing up in Singapore today, and what are the experiences of parents raising those kids growing up in Singapore today, right? And I agree with what you said, which is that, you know, in many cases, right, this is a big decision for any couple, right? And money is a very important financial component of that decision, but it's usually not the driver, right? There are obviously exceptions, right? But I think for most, you know, Singaporean families that I talk to, actually, it's usually not the driver. And I can understand why it's a big life decision, right? If I were making a big life decision, it's about whether or not that's the life path I want, right? If I were thinking of becoming a pianist as an example, I'm not going to, you know, become a pianist and learn a piano because Yamaha is giving a 20% discount on pianos, right?
23: Okay, and a good point. So just make sure you talk to the right friends. I can set you up with the right people to help you. Diana, you've heard from the two couples here. What do you guys think?
22: Well, money is not the main driver. We're hearing it loud and clear. So one driver, for women at least, could be that some women see motherhood and career as a zero-sum game.
26: Right.
22: And they feel that it's not about the money, but it's about losing your professional identity. Kalpana, the recent measures have seen an increase in childcare leave. How does that persuade a career-driven woman to have kids?
26: Well, I don't think it persuades a career-driven woman to have kids, just that one thing, right? It's part of a larger scheme of things, whether or not that woman feels like in her workplace she's going to be supported, whether it's going to affect her career, what kind of conversations is she having with her bosses about the prospect of, you know, taking some time off to have a child. I don't think it's ever just one thing. And these things are all sort of creating an environment, right? So government measures can make us feel supported and create a little bit of hope because you feel like, okay, now we've got this more long-term sustained support coming through and feel like that, you know, you have that support. But what's happening in the workplace? What's happening in your family? Do you have grandparental support? Do you have a village to help when you need help?
22: So Madam Rahayu, maybe I can come to you because if I am worried having a baby is going to be an opportunity cost, that means I may have to sacrifice my career. How does giving me more childcare leave help me? Because that would take me further away from my job. Mm. What would you say to someone?
24: Indeed, I completely agree with Kalpana. There are many dimensions to this issue, right? And when we are all working mothers here, and we absolutely understand what that means. Having a childcare leave is one dimension of it, which needs to be put in place. And government is also giving that assurance and support so that employers will also play ball and also help support. But you're right, it is also a function of actually making sure that the employers will allow for this leave to be given. But without having that childcare leave in the first place, creating that sort of protected time or actually giving that government nudge to it, you can't even have that to speak of in the first place. So I think that's one step that the government needs to do. But clearly, there are other dimensions of the issues. The childcare leave allows for the parent to confidently make that request and say that this is something that I'm entitled to and I can then take the leave for my child. But you also need to look at the back end, which is why we also need to discuss with employers. We need to have employers have proper HR policies, open conversations about this and write assignments so that this will be a sustainable flexibility that we're allowing for parents to have as part of the package of supporting parents in this journey.
22: So last night after the measures were announced, I saw very quickly online comments saying that, alamak, now they are going away for longer parental leave. Then I'm going to have more work to do to cover for these parents who go on longer leave. How do we be
24: so
22: fair to everyone?
24: So these are legitimate concerns. I used to be a lawyer in my past life and the work was tough. And I had always thought we were a family-friendly law firm. But when the issues came about, when I had colleagues who had to go away for leave, then I realised that it's really tough because I would now have to take the brunt of the work. So that's legitimate considerations, which is why we then need to manage the different stakeholders. And the government has always been doing this in collaboration with employers, with workers, with unions, to try and come up with a middle ground that is workable. So we're not also just talking about caregiving leaves, the childcare leave, but also about flexible work arrangements. We are trying to encourage and nudge a culture where the whole society comes together and appreciate that we all may have different needs. So this means that you may have to have employers focus more on how they want to allocate their manpower, have better manpower policies, and really look at how they can be meaningful in the way they're organising themselves using Zoom, using Teams.
26: There's these so are the much that can be done
24: exactly
26: on this front that we still haven't. I feel like we're still not even scratching the surface of things yet.
22: Because okay. Let's hear it from the two ladies with you, Steve. What do they think?
0: That's right. We want to hear from the ladies' point of view for this one. You have 1 minute, Jacqueline and Elizabeth, and this is the statement I have for you. Yeah. I feel penalized or discriminated for the choice I made. Elizabeth, you want to go first?
5: Sure, I can go first. So I think I do feel penalized, maybe socially, culturally. So, you know, at Chinese New Year celebrations, the aunties will say, why you made your husband wait so long to have kids? You know, or they'll say, since you make less than him, maybe you just stay home and take care of the baby, right? So I feel like the implicit message I'm getting is that the most meaningful way I can contribute to society is to have my husband's children, right? So a bit icky. And I think maybe also on the policy front, right, I feel like there's sort of this societal script where it's like, we all know, right, is you get married, you get a flat, and you have kids, right? And I think policy definitely, it reinforces that script right? Because definitely the government gives the most support to married couples with children. So then I think on the flip side, then you feel, oh, you know, then, you know, for the people who have chosen differently, who've chosen a different lifestyle, you know, then you feel maybe a bit penalized.
0: Thank you, Elizabeth. Jacqueline, your turn.
4: Yeah, I mean, I think on the topic on being penalized at the workplace per se, I think I look from it, there are two key points I will bring out. So I think number one, if we talk about growth at the workplace specifically, I look at growth more from a pace, right? If we choose to have a family, I think we need to be okay as well with the pace of growth. I'm not saying that we don't grow. We grow at a slower pace, perhaps at least in this season of life. And we focus a bit more on the family first. I think coming back to that is also, I think a lot of women, especially for the months that we are gone to give birth, is more on job stability at the end of the day. Yeah, so I think about growth and stability, I think are two key things that we want to think about.
0: Yeah, and those are big ones that we do have to look into, and it's not an easy fix. Well, we are going to take off for a short break, but we want to talk about falling birth rates because they are a global problem. And if we can't get more babies, then do we need to look at Plan B? Well, we'll find out after the break.

0: They paid a six-figure sum. Then the contractor disappeared. An AI side hustle can cost almost nothing. So what are you paying instead? Plus, he runs three businesses. So why does he still work part-time making deliveries? On Money Mind, Wednesday on CNA.
1: 慢慢变成越来越不可以控制。来 ，give me your handphone，give me your handphone。他有
2: seizure， 一天100多次。为什么是我们呢？
3: Some acts of love last a lifetime. Caring is one of them.
1: 14年了嘛，我很珍惜跟他在一起的每一天。无论怎么样，我一直都会在你身边。
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10: A more personal style of diplomacy.
11: President Prabowo, who is more on hand, a charming person in terms of he's a polyglot.
12: Solon presents himself as a very pragmatic leader. He doesn't really put a lot of thinking about ideological orthodoxy.
13: Shahbaz Sharif has been very forthright and proactive in foreign policy.
10: Can this new style of international relations yield returns where it matters most? Wednesday on CNA.
14: Welcome back to the show. Now, I want to start this segment by taking a look at this 2021 survey. And from this survey, one thing has popped up. If we take a look at fertility, difficulty conceiving, 15% of respondents said they have issues with conceiving. And that number increases to 23% for those who are trying for a second child. Madam Rahayu, currently there are subsidies, but there are all these restrictions. Let's take a look at the restrictions. Now, there is no announcement yesterday at the National Day rally about assisted conception procedures. Can we expect any announcement soon? And what are you thinking about?
15: PM did say that this was not the announcement he made was not the whole of the package yet. Indeed, concerns about fertility health, also pregnancy and even maternity services are concerns that are legitimate and have been raised by people we speak to. And these are going to be part of some of the efforts that we are looking at and reviewing. Some of the limitations that are put in place are also medically indicated. And we are looking at how we can review some of these facts. I think the concerns are real, but there are complex issues. And we are speaking to people, we're speaking to patients, as well as to healthcare providers and doctors.
14: What is the timeline for these new announcements?
15: Well, we are still working on it. We're still having the conversations. The budget next year will be a good indicator and time frame of where some of these things may be reviewed. Mm-hmm. And we are indeed trying to see how we can better support couples who are going through fertility journey.
14: So I wanted to speak particularly on treatment before 40, because a lot of people are delaying marriage. And when you delay marriage, you can't be expected to decide to have a child before 40. And that is where the subsidies will set in if you have your first attempt before 40. Is this something specifically that you will look into?
15: So this is definitely one area we will look into, but I think we need to understand also that some of these things are put in place because there are some challenges also. Just because you do it at 40, it might not be that you'll be pregnant, and there are some medical concerns because the data still suggests that any pregnancy beyond that age, there may be some challenges and some difficulty providing better support, but perhaps some of the support is also upstream and how we can actually help support couples in making those decisions, making sure that they are aware of their fertility health and the things that they need to do in preparing for having a child.
14: Sometimes the data doesn't tell the full story. I know someone who attempted so many times, nearly 10 times.
15: Wow.
14: And she got pregnant. But I want to ask you, madam, you have gone through fertility treatment yourself.
15: Yes.
14: What kind of support do you wish you had?
15: So to be fair, I had my fertility treatment about 10 years ago because my son is now 9 years old, and I had treatment at a public healthcare institution. I had a generally pleasant experience, but I would say my feedback then, my feedback to my colleagues was that my experience then was a little bit sterile and cold,
14: right,
15: because it was seen really as a medical treatment, right? What I had hoped that we could work on and improve is really in providing that emotional and counselling support and in appreciating the current cadence of life. Like you said, people are marrying later. There are certain other limitations and considerations that they have, and we want to take that into account. We want to support that better. And indeed, there has been changes from what I understand from my colleagues in the public healthcare institutions. There have been shifts over time, and we are reviewing how we can better support women, especially because they are now trying to conceive at a later age. They are working mothers, they are working working women, and these are also things that causes pressure and difficulties in seeking treatment.
14: Okay. So these Sorry to interrupt, but we need to move on in the interest of time. The Prime Minister has said that at the end of the day, we may not get more babies, but it's worth trying. Norman, if we don't get more babies at the end of the day, what is our plan B?
2: Well, I guess plan B is to increase immigration, have people coming in from the outside, and they can have the children, and also add to the workforce, also rely on technology to do a lot of different things. AI is going to be big. So these are, you know, along the dimensions of different things. But
5: are they going to have the children? Because fertility is dropping everywhere.
2: Right. Well, maybe you can pre-screen them for people who intend to have children. But the problem is that there might be some unintended or less desirable consequences as you use these kind of measures. Then you're probably going to decrease the fertility even further of the current population. So, yeah.
14: Okay. Steve. Yeah. Let's cross over to you to see what the company
16: Okay. Well, unfortunately, that plan B doesn't sound too good. A bit bleak, you know, but that's why we want to ask our couples here with one final statement. Again, you've got 90 seconds to respond to this. Singapore should spend less on procreation incentives and more on a future with less babies.
17: Think yes. I think I agree with that statement. So I think, you know, we've been saying that I think lower fertility rates, I think that's just been a trend in developed nations. People have changing preferences, people are getting married later, right, has been mentioned. So I think we should focus maybe more on maybe our demographic reality, and then also as a nation have conversations about what kind of country we want to be, you know, given that.
18: Yeah, and I think jumping off that point, I think it's also important to recognize that, you know, these things are not binary, right? Like we can have both. And also, ultimately, you know, a lot of these procreation incentives about having more babies, these are things that, you know, when you talk about flexible work arrangements, better work-life balance, right, alternative pathways to success, these are things that don't just benefit married couples with kids, right? They benefit everybody, right? They make Singapore a better Singapore to live in. And ultimately, that's what we want, right? We want a Singapore that current Singaporeans feel very happy to bring future Singaporeans into.
16: Okay, thank you. And very quickly.
19: Sure. I think procreation incentives have its merits. I think it's very welcome. I'm sure many people were applauding yesterday. And I personally, I'm not so sure whether we should be dwelling on a hypothetical future, which, like the panelists mentioned, we're not even sure if they will contribute to the TFR or not. But what I feel should be the focus is if someone even has a fraction of a seed in their heart of wanting a kid, wanting a family, then we pave that way for them. We remove as many hurdles as possible.
16: Sorry, I'm going to cut you off because we have run out of time. But a good point. I like that. If you pave the seat, then maybe there's some hope there. Diana, back to you.
14: I think, you know, Steve, I might actually have a plan C. Minister, I want to ask you, do you think that if the situation gets really dire, might Singapore be prepared to de-link parenthood from marriage?
15: Diana, I want to say that, you know, we are, I don't want to end on a you know, bleak note. I actually loved what the couple said earlier. They actually gave hope. They said that we should do and try everything. And I think that's what the government is trying to do. We're looking at marriage within a family. And we're trying to support all that we can do, support parents, provide nudges to the employers. And at the same time, all our packages is actually very child-centric. So at the end of the day, we value each Singapore citizen child, and we are going to support them regardless of their birth order, regardless of their parents' status. Mm-hmm. And I think that is going to be effort that we'll continue to review over time so that we provide assurance to Singaporeans, and hopefully we'll see better outcomes in the next interview you have, maybe in a few years down the road.
14: I take it that the answer is a no for now. Okay. Now, there was one other important announcement that was made during the rally, and that is social media restrictions. After the break, these teens, there you go, they are coming in. These teens have lots to say about it. And how will Minister Josephine Teo convince them?

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5: A Pan Am jumbo jet has crashed just north of the Scottish border.
6: Left off.
1: What happened before?
7: Warnings from engineers had been dismissed for years.
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9: The use of the atomic bomb was something that America was prepared to do.
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22: In an all-new season of Meet Me There.
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24: 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Bernard, Harrison!
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22: The search is on. Watch Meet Me There on demand at cna.asia.
34: Hello again. Now, earlier we looked at how the government wants people to have more children. Here's something else they want changed: for teens to spend less time on social media. And that's what we're going to be discussing, social media restrictions. Over with Steve, we have sent 7 teenagers and we will hear from them shortly. Minister, let's start with you. At the rally, the Prime Minister says that the priority is to make social media safer by design. Mm-hmm. What exactly is Singapore asking the social media companies to do?
35: What we're really looking at now is safety from the point of view of mental health and well-being. And some time ago, there was a report that was released by an expert panel that was convened by the Ministry of Health. And they had identified a few key elements of what they think social media needs to be for younger people. Number one, they are not proposing that there be no access. They think that it is a question of how we try and adjust the features so that the problems of excessive use or inappropriate contact through social media.
34: Or what kind of features are we asking them to adjust?
35: So, for example, I think the expert panel recommended, you know, looking at things like autoplay. And I think there was also one very important dimension that the expert panel highlighted, which is that you do need a whole-of-society approach. Restrictions are just one part of it. And you also need to think of ways to help teens cultivate healthy digital habits. So it's a more holistic a way of thinking rather than, you know, banning social media per se. Having said that, I think if the features can't be adjusted, then we have to seriously ask whether that particular platform continues to be able to access the teens in Singapore.
0: What do you mean the features cannot be adjusted?
35: Well, it may not be a case of them, being impossible to adjust from a technical standpoint. It could be that the platform decides that they don't want to do it. Mm. And it's a choice that they certainly can make. But then equally, we'll have to make a choice on behalf of society whether they continue to be accessible to teens in Singapore. So that's the conversation that we're having.
0: So when you say that the platform decides that they do not want to adjust the features, that will mean that they are opting to not serve the Singapore market.
35: It is
0: because they know that
35: possible.
0: The government has said that we will make a move. Yeah. I mean, the government will say we will pull the plug.
35: Well, if you look at global companies and the kind of products that they offer, it is not uncommon at all that they have to make adjustments to meet local requirements. This is quite standard across many different kinds of products. And in terms of social media use, I think we've also asked for adjustments that don't necessarily mean a complete redesign of their product. Mm. And some of the things that we are discussing are also not unique to Singapore. For example, thinking about how to adjust autoplay. The UK has also asked for it.
0: Mm.
35: So in other words, what we're saying is that these are concerns not expressed only by Singapore users.
0: Yes.
35: These are concerns expressed elsewhere in the world.
0: So we are really adding to the global voices, the growing global voices, if you like.
35: Mm-hmm.
0: Are we likely to get a yes or no?
35: The global voice, there are differences. There is a global voice that says ban.
0: Mm.
35: There is a global voice that says we're not really looking for bans, we're really looking for adjustment to the features.
0: I suppose my question is, how confident are we that we will get what we want?
35: We will know in due course.
0: Okay, let's go over to you, Steve. What do the teenagers have to say?
2: Exactly, we do need to hear from the young people themselves, so I have them with me here. They are between the ages of 14 and 16. So I'm going to present a few statements to them. You guys are going to tell me whether you agree or disagree. Okay, ready for the first one? Youth mental health issues are due to social media. How many of you agree or disagree with that? One, two, three. Oh, everyone's got a thumbs down except for Sherry. Thumbs up, okay. So let me ask Yong Kiat. Yeah, why do you feel this way?
3: Personally, I find that youth mental health is actually a societal issue that is quite multifaceted. It has many factors that range from academic stress in our Singaporean context to possible family dynamics at home. Just solely blaming social media as the root cause of these issues, I find that it is quite unjust, as we cannot scapegoat it for a multifaceted social issue.
2: Interesting. Alessandra, you also disagreed, right?
4: Yes.
2: Share your thoughts with us.
4: I feel that way as well, that social media isn't the root cause, it's a contributing factor. And from my own personal experience, I myself face like cyberbullying, which is also a contributing factor from social media, right? But I think, as Yong Kiat said, in Singapore, I face a lot of pressure, like academic pressure, when it comes to my studies, because in Singapore, we value education a lot. And I think because of that, from peer pressure, family pressure,

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1: OLED is the peak of panel technology. 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
3: Social media use has directly caused many of these mental health issues. There are other factors, like the young people have rightly pointed out. And I don't think it's about solving the wrong problem. Problematic social media use, coupled with all these other factors, can be mutually reinforcing. Mm. So as many factors that we can tackle, we would want to tackle them. You know, as much as we can reduce the risk of mental health issues to young people, we would want to try and do as much as we can. In this case, you know, social media use is something that we can actively tackle and actively work on. I don't think we should let it slide.
4: Fair enough. Yeah. So I want to ask the both of you, why should the government solve a problem that some people say ultimately begins at home? Minister.
5: Well, if you ask parents, I think they have expressed a very strong view that they think that the government needs to provide a system of support to help them navigate this world of digital parenting. It's a set of skills that an earlier generation of parents did not need. And so I think we are stepping up our efforts to help them understand what their children and what their youth experience as part of their growing up. That's just one part of it. I think it is also an expression of, you know, what kinds of activities we think constitutes more healthy engagements. Referring back to what Ben had said earlier, the MOH expert panel did point out that there is a difference between use of social media versus problematic use. Mm. Problematic use perhaps does not concern every single teen user, but there are enough of them who are affected. I think the figure that they quoted was 1 in 6 mm-hmm. themselves declared, you know, those who are aged between 10 to 24, that they have problematic use, meaning that they find themselves feeling a certain compulsive sense of having to go back to social media. They find themselves unable to stop. I think it is these kinds of instances, and it may not be amongst the 7 teens who are with us today. They are very well spoken, and I'm so glad that they express a strong view that it is a multifaceted problem. But like Alexandra said, there's, social media may only be a contributing factor. Mm-hmm. The question is, can we provide a stronger sense of support to parents and to the teens who find that gaining more age-appropriate experiences mm-hmm. whilst they are, you know, becoming more equipped to deal with social media, could that be part of their path forward?
4: So what I'm hearing is that the government needs to get involved in a way, because parents, it's unprecedented, and parents may not be able to deal with this level of complexity, if you like. Well, the kids, the teenagers, are very well spoken indeed. Steve, let's hear from them again.
6: Yeah, and a lot of it has to do with screen time, right? We always talk about that. So this is the question for all of you. I'm going to ask you, would you accept a daily time limit on social media? Don't even tell me agree or disagree. Just actually, yeah, would you accept a daily time limit on social media? Anybody would not accept? No? Okay. So you think we should have unlimited time?
7: I'm not saying that we should have unlimited time on social media, but I think that if we overly regulate our children's use of social media, what happens when they grow up? What happens when they turn 18 and the parents no longer have this sort of jurisdiction to manage their social media usage? Then I would say that this is more of delaying the problem more than actually solving the problem of addiction and cyberbullying.
6: So what do you think is a good daily time limit? Give me a number.
7: I think 2 to 3 hours is quite sufficient for most people.
6: Anybody disagree? Anybody? Sherry, how long?
8: So for me, I do agree. I do think that 2 to 3 hours is a good time.
6: 2 to 3? Deepika, how long?
9: I would say 4 to 5 hours.
6: 4 to 5? Ah, Terry.
10: I would say 2 to 3.
6: 2 to 3?
11: 3 to 4.
6: Okay, and Alessandra?
12: 2 hours a day.
4: Steve, you should have seen our reactions when they said 4 to 5 hours. Okay,
13: I
4: Minister.
13: I thought 45 hours.

0: Would you want to say something to them?
1: I'm very curious. From our teens, when you say 2 to 3 hours or 3 to 4 hours, whatever the number may be, do you mean per platform every 24 hours or do you mean, you know, in total?
2: I think in total, right? You guys, anybody mean per platform? Because that'll be a lot of time. Yeah, in total.
1: In total. Okay, that's good to know.
2: That's okay?
0: Is there a number? Minister, is there a number that you think is acceptable? I mean, just now they tikam-tikam. Everyone was saying different number. Is there a magic number for you?
1: That's why we are here to listen to the teens. We want to know what's the right number for them.
2: Okay. Okay, well, let's come back here. Come over back to this side. Let me ask them another question, because besides screen time, there's always a question of trust. So this next statement, adults should trust that their teens know how to manage their social media usage. Yes?
1: Whoa.
2: Oh, of course, everybody's saying, come on, parents, trust us. We know what we are doing, you know?
1: I mean,
2: no surprise there. What do you guys think?
0: Okay, no, can you say that again?
1: I said that when I was 16 too.
0: But what would you say now? What would you say now?
1: Actually,
0: I know your kids are way above 16.
1: I know, but actually I do agree with the teens. I think it depends on whether there is a foundation of trust between a parent and a child. And you don't build that foundation overnight. You don't gain that trust, you know, suddenly when a child, you know, moves from 15 to 16, you build it up over the years. And you need to have a sense of how the child is thinking about the world, how as they approach their teenage years, how they understand issues, and the levels of maturity differs across you know, individuals. No two kids are alike. And so I actually think that from all of our engagements, when we were thinking about what was the right ways of dealing with social media, giving parents agency and actually helping them to build a strong relationship with their children actually goes to the heart of it. And we can't just think about interventions, you know, through the platforms. We really do need to think about building the scaffolding that will enable the parents and the child to help develop a set of habits that will enable them to do well in this digital world. I think there was a comment being made by one of the speakers earlier, which I agreed with. You don't suddenly expect someone who has zero exposure to social media and then on the day that they turn 16, suddenly they know how to navigate it. In fact, our preferred approach is that, you know, from the time that you have access, slowly, slowly build it up. It's a little bit like training wheels. You know, you want your children to be able to cycle, but you don't put them on a cycle, you know, on the expressway from day one, right? Mm-hmm. Yeah, you first buy them a little bicycle, you know, that has actually more like a tricycle. You put them in helmets and you make sure that they have all the, their, you know, knee guards and their elbow guards. And then slowly, slowly, you will remove these.
0: Yep.
1: And you reach a point, you can even remove the training wheels. That's what we're trying to do.
0: So, Ben, you work with kids on a daily basis, with young people. What will happen if adults trust teenagers and let them manage their own social media?
3: Well, actually, in speaking to young people across Singapore, I think what we found was that trust is a very complex word. It's a very complex word. Trust does not mean leave me to my own devices and let me be. There's a difference between checking on a young person and checking in with a young person. Mm. When you check on a young person, there is no trust there, right? You are trying to intrusively ascertain what they are doing. Mm. When you're checking in with someone, you give them agency, you give them autonomy, you give them the freedom to go and explore, within the what they want to learn, but you check in with them to understand, are you doing okay? Are you doing well? And what's surprising is that a lot of young people that we spoke to actually welcome parental support. Mm. They actually prefer and they hope for parents to be their first port of call. And parents are not the only stakeholders that young people are thinking about. There is strong consensus across the young people that we spoke to that government should play a part. They want, see, that there is a difference between a unilateral, total blanket ban, right, an arbitrary ban at 16 years old, versus staggered regulations and staggered restrictions. young people are in favour of regulations. They recognise the harm.
0: Let's hear it from the teenagers with you, Steve. What happens sure. if there are social media restrictions?
2: Because, Minister, we got all the sensible youths here tonight. Yeah, you know, that's why they're here in this room.
1: But they're all over Singapore, Steve.
2: A percentage of them. Okay, but guys, I want to put this statement to you because we're talking about trust. So this is one question that is kind of in that line. I will find a way to bypass social media restrictions. Oh, how many of you would do that?
0: Just now that you said.
2: Yeah? Oh, so okay. To three of you says you will find a way to bypass it. Deepika, how so? Whoa.
4: So I think I would find a way to bypass it because I personally use social media a lot. I'm a consumer of social media. However, I do feel that social media, there's just more than one regulated use for it. For example, nowadays we use social media for schools because we have so much self-regulated learning because we have PLDs to bring to schools every day. And I think that when some things becomes blocked on our PLD, we just like, I don't know, slither around and try and find a way because we're just so reliant on social media every day. And I don't think it's a bad thing. And I think that there are some great things on social media. But I also think that social media is a way for us to connect with other youths our age who are also as sensible as us.
2: Diane?
0: Yes, coming back to me for one final question for everyone. So the teenagers, we'll start with you first, okay? So here's my question. Who should decide what is safe for a teenager to see online? Four choices. Teenager, parent, platform, government. Steve, let's start with the teenagers.
2: We're going to go around the room. Just give me one word, okay? Either teenager, parent, platform, or government. Sherry, you go first.
5: Parent.
6: Teenagers.
7: Teenager.
8: Parent.
9: Teenager.
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11: Teenager.
2: Okay, I wasn't able to keep track of who said exactly what. Were you able to do that, Diana?
0: I've only got 6 out of 7 ticks, though. So, but suffice to say that I did not hear the word government.
2: Oh.
0: So, Minister, what are we doing with the social media restrictions? I didn't hear government at all.
1: Well, the government doesn't decide what you see. However, to protect society, there are certain kinds of egregious content, including cyberbullying content, including content that causes harms, and the victims report. And we have a mechanism to help these victims get such kinds of content removed. The government does not remove content except in very, very limited circumstances. I think we remember during COVID, there was a particular occasion where, you know, there was a Bible and there was a Quran that was shown. And then all it said was, when you run out of toilet paper. Those are the very limited instances where the government might intervene. But I wanted to come back to this idea of who should decide. It's a really good question. I think we are not trying to decide on anyone's behalf. The government is not trying to do that. What the government is trying to do is to build a way that will enable teenagers to have age-appropriate experiences. We're not saying they should have zero experience. We're not taking necessarily the same approach that some other countries have decided to do, which should have a blanket ban for users below a certain age. We're really looking at giving them child-safe access and giving them the opportunity to build maturity to the time where they can have full access, like all, you know, adults do.
0: Ben, quick one. Which one would you pick?
3: I would say platforms, but I have a reason for that. And I think among the young people, only one of them chose platforms as well. Give me 10 seconds. I'll tie it all together. Platforms are the environmental nexus in which all of these happen. They are where young people are at. They are where the content is surfaced. They are where it is streamed. They are where it's consumed. But platforms alone cannot determine this by themselves. As Minister has said, I don't think government is going to the extent of controlling what information and what content young people see online as well.
0: Minister, what is your choice out of the four categories?
1: I would say between the parents and the teenagers. And the reason why I don't think it's just parents alone, because I have met so many parents who are very aware that their children differ in their levels of maturity. And they would like to actually involve their teenagers in deciding what is the appropriate use of social media. I find that very encouraging.
0: Yeah, I totally hear you. It is, to use a cliche, it is a partnership. And parents can do this together with their children for a better outcome. Thank you. That's all the time we have for discussion tonight. Enjoy your social media, young people out there. And parents, remember, check in on the kids. Don't check on them. Thank you and good night.

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1: From the untold stories of 9/11 to a chilling trail of murder and ages pushed beyond oil, uncover the powerful stories reshaping our world this September on CNA.
2: I thought I was going to die.
1: 25 years after 9/11, unravel the story of those trapped inside Windows on the World, the iconic restaurant on the top floors of the World Trade Center's North Tower.
3: People were in the building. We had to race to get them out.
1: Accused of poisoning the victims with cyanide, Death Loans traces the deadly trail behind one of Thailand's most shocking murder cases.
4: Everyone was confused. How could this woman be a killer?
1: Across South and Southeast Asia, communities are pioneering a life without oil, using solar, biogas, electric vehicles, and local alternatives to build a cleaner, more resilient future.
5: Part of the inspiration is really the rising fuel costs.
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6: Shanghai boasts more coffee shops than any other city on Earth, 9,000 and growing, adding one coffee outlet every 8 hours.
7: And here at one of Shanghai's upscale shopping areas stands Starbucks' third largest outlet globally, the Starbucks Reserve Roastery Shanghai. And yet within 5 minutes walk of this outlet stands five other Starbucks cafes. The coffee craze doesn't end with Starbucks. I'm going to count my steps now with my phone app and take a walk with this 360 camera. And let's just see how many cafes we can bump into in about 2,000 steps.
6: A stone's throw from Starbucks Roastery is the first international outlet of Vietnamese chain Thuong Vinh Legend Coffee. Two luxury brand stores in the same spot, IWC and Louis Vuitton, also have their own cafes, along with a cafe specializing in bagels. Cross the road to the pedestrian street opposite, and there are four more cafes from other brands. M1 Starbucks. Double back into the underground mall, there are two Manor Coffees, a Shanghai coffee chain, and two other coffee brands. 7-Eleven sell coffee too, but let's just leave convenience stores out of the count. Down to basement 2, to the metro station, there is one lucky. Double back up to the ground level, there is yet another Manor coffee van. Walk to the street corner and cross the road, there are two other independent cafes and another Starbucks.
7: To be honest, I'm not sure if I missed any cafes hiding in some corner somewhere, but I took only what? 1,999 steps. It's about a kilometer walk. I took about 18 minutes and I bumped into about 20 cafes. And dare I mention, there are three more Manor Coffees down this street, about less than 200 meters walk.
6: The cafe density in Shanghai is just the tip of the highly caffeinated iceberg in China. In this episode of CNA Correspondent, we look at how this cradle of tea culture has become one of the fastest growing market for coffee globally. Early in his career, it was Kang Ziye's job to sell coffee to a tea nation. But his love affair with coffee started as a child, when the beverage was still a foreign novelty in China.
8: I'm 80s. I think I'm a very fortunate generation, because I've experienced the country's reopening. I just remember when I was young, there wasn't as rich resources. So after the reopening, there were a lot of imported products entered our lives. The most vivid thing I remember is the Suzhou coffee. It entered our lives, and we just felt it was really delicious, very soft, and sweet, and also can relax. Especially when some guests enter our home, we will use this coffee as a very high-end 一个饮料去款待他。有一些出租车司机他们会把这些黑咖啡的瓶子里面的咖啡喝完之后，他们会用这个瓶子去作为一个暖水壶。2000年之后我进入工作，当时正好是国家进入 WTO 进入世贸组织之后，我很幸运地进入一家外企，这家外企呢就是最早进入中国的一家咖啡公司的品牌，叫 Maxwell。 当时呢我们卖的一些产品就类似于像这样的速溶三合一的咖啡，就很幸运可以把小时候的那些印象特别深刻的一些产品可以带入到更多的人的生活。
6: 2 years before China's ascension to the WTO or World Trade Organization, Starbucks also made a cautious debut in China, opening its first store in Beijing in 1999, followed by two more in Shanghai in 2000.But it wasn't until China lifted caps on foreign ownership, as well as slashed duties on imported beans and equipment as part of WTO reforms, that Starbucks truly exploded on China's coffee scene. Within a year after the WTO deal was signed in 2001, Starbucks went from 3 to 33 stores in China, and in the process sparked a revolution in China's coffee culture.
8: 我们突然发现咖啡它不仅是一个速溶咖啡，它不仅是一个小甜水，它是一个从咖啡豆研磨出来的一个过程，原来它是苦的，所以我们开始对咖啡的品质有了要求。而且星巴克当时带入了一个新的一个文化，叫第三空间，我们不再是在家里去喝一杯咖啡，我们会约上我们的朋友到咖啡馆一起享受一个很独立的一个空间。我们甚至于会拿起星巴克的杯子在那边自拍，我会觉得这是一个非常好的一个社交的一个场所，社交的环境。我希望让更多的人看到我在一个独立的第三空间享受一个自我的时间所以咖啡变成了一种文化，它不再是一个功能性的饮品。从2015年到2017年开始，有越来越多的本土连锁店开始出现，其中像瑞幸，像MSN， 还有 Manner， 他们是一些比较做的比较快的一些连锁。口罩事件之后，很多的人他不愿意再在一个公共环境里面去喝咖啡，他们会去买外卖，他们会希望把咖啡拿到一个安全的一个独立的空间里面去喝，他们的生意就越来越好。

0: This is Asia Tonight.
1: Good evening, I'm Paul Sung. Tonight's top stories. Nepal counts the cost of Wednesday's deadly floods. The country's foreign minister warns the reconstruction bill could run into billions of dollars. Nepal's government also reverses course, seeking limited foreign help for tunnel rescues and forensic work. The death toll from the floods jumps to more than 600, with almost 3,000 people still unaccounted for. Iran stands firm against American sanctions and acknowledges the economic toll of the war that has passed the six-month mark.

0: Nepal says it could cost up to $5 billion to rebuild after a devastating flood along its border with Tibet. More than 600 people have died, while nearly 3,000 are missing. A torrent of rock, ice and mud tore through mountain river systems on Wednesday, killing 626 people in Nepal and 7 in China's Tibet. Kathmandu says that nearly 2,500 people are still missing, while Beijing reports more than 550 unaccounted for across the border. They include at least 540 foreigners. Rescue teams are racing to reach more than 100 people trapped in hydropower tunnels.
1: Already 4 days, I don't know, my brother, he might be trapped inside the tunnel area of the Upper Tushuri hydropower 216 megawatt one. I don't know in which state is he now, either alive or dead. We want government to rescue as soon as possible.
0: Rain and fog earlier forced rescue teams to suspend operations, hampering efforts to reach some of the worst-hit areas. Officials say some recovered bodies are now too decomposed to identify. DNA samples will be taken from unidentified bodies before they are buried. Nepal is seeking foreign technical help with tunnel rescues, identifying victims and restoring transport links. India has sent 3 flights carrying about 60 tons of relief supplies and plans to deploy tunnel rescue and medical teams. It has also offered disaster response teams and temporary bridges to help restore connectivity. China has dispatched 5 tunnel experts and called for international rescue cooperation. Now, Rebecca Bunden is covering this story for CNA Live from Bidol in Nepal. Rebecca, what's the latest on the search efforts and how quickly is the window to find survivors closing?
2: Yes, the search efforts are very, very much continuing. I'm in Bidol, which is the center of the army's response to this emergency, the emergency response, the center for coordination, supplies coming in. Helicopters have been flying in all day, like with those rescue efforts going to and fro. Just a lot going on here at the moment because it really is a race against time and just incredibly difficult. It's an incredibly difficult situation for those teams to work in. There's been bad weather, which has hampered efforts. It's so difficult to reach some of those areas because of the terrain, because roads, bridges have been destroyed by that flood and, you know, the mud and everything. Just such difficult conditions. But here in Bidol, this is really the centre of where things are being coordinated. And they've been bringing survivors in today. We've been talking to people who were at that centre, just down the road from here. Among them were NGOs who are helping with relief efforts, helping with supplies, and also even a mountain guide who was trying to rescue people who were believed to be trapped nearby. And sadly, he says that, you know, they didn't succeed. He was part of the Mountaineering Association rescue team, a lot of volunteers. Let's have a listen to a couple of those people that we spoke to.
3: I was in a rescue team over there. I went to dam site over there, Tushuli 1 dam site. And we heard that there were lots of people trapped over there. We tried to rescue over there. We tried till yesterday, but we could not reach to the main point. But we tried to make lots of sound over there so they can hear us, but we could not get all the information like very well.
4: So we just came here to provide some relief materials from our side. Even we donated. We went to a district office where we have collected all the relief materials from our side, and even from our hometown there are few people who are still missing, so we have just came here to look after them.
2: Yes, there are so many people who are still missing and hopes are fading as time goes on. We're now into the fourth day following that flash flood, and really that massive focus now on those ongoing search operations. And also from what we've seen here as well, we've seen all those supplies, medicine, food that's being taken out to areas that are hard to reach, but very much an ongoing and very, very challenging situation here.
0: Now, Rebecca, Nepal has reversed its decision and is now open to some foreign rescue efforts. What led to that change?
2: Yes, Yes, well, there had been those comments that came through that suggested that, you know, Nepal had been turning down offers of foreign rescue teams coming in, and perhaps they felt that was being misconstrued, and they wanted to clarify that they are open to technical assistance in particular, and also, of course, funds, international aid, supplies, which have been coming in. That's really critical at this point in time. But, you know, Nepal wanted to clarify, the government wanted to clarify, it seems, that it does need help in terms of technical assistance, in terms of communication, DNA testing, especially sort of those tunnel missions as well. And, you know, when it comes to rebuilding infrastructure, foreign help is really going to be very critical too. And Nepal's government has indicated that it will need billions of dollars. The sheer scale of the destruction by these floods is just unimaginable. It's just incredible and staggering, and that's going to be, you know, the next phase of focus. But really, at the moment, priority is you know, trying to complete these rescue operations, trying to reach people, just so many people unaccounted for.
0: Thanks for that update, Rebecca. Rebecca Bannon for CNA Live in Bidol in Nepal. Rescue operations continue across the border in Tibet as well. CNA's Deborah Wong tells us about the challenges emergency teams are facing.
5: A lot of information coming out from China really is from state media only, because foreigners need a permit to get into Tibet and foreign media need permission to report from there. And we currently do not have that permission. But beyond that, you know, it's also been a question of safety, because that's the situation that experienced by the rescuers. They have had a lot of difficulty accessing the site. According to state media, the area is high altitude, cold region with challenging terrain. What we're seeing is that the entire region is surrounded by steep valleys, glacial lakes, which also pose substantial risks and exposure to secondary disaster. As it stands, climate scientists are already saying that there's a risk of a second wave of floods, because the debris is causing water to build up and the dam caused by the debris is threatening to collapse any moment. And so that lake lies upstream from Girong town, and because of that, the experts coming in to that area have told rescuers to suspend their rescue efforts very briefly on Friday while they determine that the risk is manageable, and they only resume their operations a few hours later at noon. We see from state media videos that responders are climbing through quite muddy terrain. They're also navigating huge boulders, trying to get as close as possible to the border. But getting to the site is difficult because, according to state media, they've had to traverse around 20 kilometers of the mountains and then descend, rappelling down into the site. But aside from rescuers, assessing the broader scale of the damage is also quite important. So China has also sent in geological experts to monitor the situation. They've also brought in specialized equipment, drones and whatnot, to assess that the area is safe before rescuers can conduct their work properly. They've also evacuated villages around the area. We've heard from some contacts on the ground that as early as Thursday, when the disaster hit, that by Thursday afternoon going to late evening, a lot of travelers were told to vacate the area, to leave Girong County, because the roads are going to be blocked off.
0: And you can get more updates on the story on our website cna.asia and our CNA mobile app, including this article that explains how the deadly disaster unfolded. And still to come, Japan braces for more wet weather after heavy downpours triggered floods in parts of the country this week. And later, Storm Sodell weakens in strength after lashing China's east coast as it moves further inland.
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14: ตอนแรกมีคดีแค่1 2 3มันกลายเป็น8เป็น10แต่ผมคิดว่า30กว่าคน
15: Thai authorities have arrested who they believe is the most prolific serial killer in the nation's history.
16: How could this woman be a killer?
14: พอยืมเงินในวงแชร์ก็ไม่มีตังค์ใช้คืนในเมื่อไม่มีเงินใช้นี่จะทำยังไง
17: I have seen cyanide poisoning before but nothing like this
14: เดี๋ยวมันจะเป็นเซอร์เคิลนี้เลยคนไหนที่จะต้องทวงเงินเขาคนนั้นจะต้องตาย
18: Death Loans Thailand Cyanide Murders Saturday and Sunday on CNA
0: Iran is vowing to stand firm against U.S. sanctions and what it calls U.S.-Israeli conspiracies. Tehran says diplomacy and defense will go hand in hand to protect its national interests and security. But the economic pressure is mounting. Iran's government says tackling the impact of sanctions and war is now a key priority. That means curbing inflation, creating jobs, and supporting local production. It also wants to reduce the country's dependence on the U.S. dollar.Iranian leaders have acknowledged a growing strain. President Masoud Pezeshkian says foreign trade has fallen by about 35% because of U.S. sanctions and a naval blockade. The country's supreme leader, Mujtaba Khamenei, has also called on the government to address inflation, unemployment, and rising prices. Despite those pressures, Tehran says it will not back down. It plans to pursue diplomacy while maintaining what it said was control over the Strait of Hormuz.The vital waterway gives Iran significant leverage over global energy supplies. But Washington disputes Tehran's position. The White House says that its naval blockade remains fully active. It says the strait is open and has been cleared of mines. 6 months into the war, negotiations remain deadlocked. Washington had also stepped up its financial pressure on Tehran. The Trump administration has warned countries to cut business ties with Iran or face secondary sanctions.But it stopped short of imposing penalties against major trading partners, including China and India. Japan is bracing for more heavy rain after downpours triggered floods and landslides in central parts of the country. Thousands were ordered to evacuate earlier this week as record rainfall hit the Hokuriku region.And more rain is on the way. Up to 120 millimeters is forecast there over the weekend, with the rain expected to move north and linger over Hokuriku and to Hoku through Monday. Authorities have issued alerts for lightning, tornadoes and strong winds and are urging residents to stay alert. A level 3 landslide warning is also in place for parts of Toyama Prefecture.Unprecedented rainfall wreaked havoc in Japan's Chiba Prefecture earlier this month. At least 13 people were killed. Typhoon Tidal is moving further inland in China, bringing heavy rain after making landfall twice. The storm first came ashore in Taizhou in Zhejiang Province yesterday morning. It briefly moved back over water before making a second landfall in Wenzhou further south.More than 82,000 people in Wenzhou were ordered to evacuate when tens of thousands more were moved to safety in Taizhou. Trains, flights and ferry services have been suspended. Tidal has since weakened after moving inland, but heavy rain is expected to continue across parts of southern China. Wildfires have spread across a national park in Indonesia's East Java.Ground crews and helicopters have been deployed to help contain the blaze, which is estimated to affect 160 hectares. This comes as Indonesia steps up efforts to fight wildfires with cloud seeding and water bombing. Authorities say more than 5 million people are directly exposed to the risk of haze from dozens of fires across the country. Indonesia is dealing with the effects of a supercharged El Nino weather event dubbed Godzilla. Fires have burned more than 200,000 hectares of land, an area 3 times the size of Jakarta, in the first 7 months of this year, according to the government. Japan is sending help in the form of 3 helicopters at the request of Indonesia's government. About 600 personnel will also take part in the firefighting operations. Japan's defense ministry says this is in line with an agreement signed in May on humanitarian assistance and disaster relief operations. Still to come, a look at the rise of Southeast Asian communities calling Greenland home.
19: 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This segment is brought to you by StarHub. 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
20: I thought I was going to die.
19: 25 years after 9/11, unravel the story of those trapped inside Windows on the World, the iconic restaurant on the top floors of the World Trade Center's North Tower.
21: People were in the building. We had to race to get them out.
19: Accused of poisoning the victims with cyanide, Death Loans traces the deadly trail behind one of Thailand's most shocking murder cases.
16: Everyone was confused. How could this woman be a killer?
19: Across South and Southeast Asia, communities are pioneering a life without oil, using solar, biogas, electric vehicles, and local alternatives to build a cleaner, more resilient future.
20: Part of the inspiration is really the rising fuel costs.
19: This September on CNA.

0: Napoli Society Singapore hopes to collect at least $10,000, Singapore dollars that is, by next week to support relief efforts following the deadly floods in Nepal. Nearly 8,000 Singapore dollars has already been gathered from the local Napoli community and concerned Singaporeans. The funds will be channeled to Nepal's Prime Minister's Relief Fund, which is coordinating relief for communities most in need. Sabrina Ng reports.
1: A community that rallied after a devastating earthquake in 2015 is coming together once again. The Nepali community in Singapore is pooling funds for those affected by the floods. And support is also coming from Singaporeans.
2: We've had our Singaporean friends reaching out through committee members, through members of the society, showing concern and willingness to help in whatever way they can, whether it be financials or through any other, means and support. So the response has been phenomenal, and I'm very proud that in times of need, people are coming together to show concern and help for Nepal.
1: The society says it is focusing on sending money to Nepal rather than items. It says logistics are difficult to arrange and agencies on the ground already have supplies. The disaster is also putting upcoming celebrations on hold. Teach, a major festival celebrated by Nepali women, is typically marked around this time of year.
3: We had preparations for that, but we cancelled the event because this event, we do it every year and Nepali Society subsidizes the expense of this event. And we thought, okay, this is not the correct time. We rather cancel this event and we will channel our focus on raising the fund or doing or helping be more relevant to the ongoing steps in Nepal.
1: The society is now looking to work with charities in Singapore on a wider fundraising effort that can be open to the public.
0: The number of Thais and Filipinos living and working in Greenland has soared in recent years. Drawn by higher wages and job opportunities, they now make up the largest foreign communities across the Arctic island. CNA senior correspondent Jack Bort with this report.
4: It's trout season here in Sisimiut, Greenland's second largest city, and these Filipinos are testing out their skills. People have fished along this ancient coastline for thousands of years, but for Reid Mondihar, it's a relatively new experience. 11 years ago, she crossed half the globe to get here, a place many of her friends and family barely knew existed.
5: My friends would ask me, where is it? Is it really green in Greenland? I love it here because he can get to go out like this on a very sunny day and just enjoy fishing outside or just being outside. I found my peace here because back home it's kind of like busy all the time. And then here you can appreciate the slower pace of life.
6: More and more Southeast Asian families are calling remote parts of Greenland home. On days like this, you can see why. It's incredibly picturesque and peaceful. But they're also living the extremes, the short winter days, the long summers, the stark remoteness, and the brutal temperatures, all with the aim of forging a better life for themselves.
4: Greenland is experiencing one of the fastest demographic shifts in its modern history. Its small population, the steady outflow of young people, and a growing economy have created an unexpected migration corridor for workers from Southeast Asia. Around 1,300 Filipinos and 460 Thais now live here, making them the island's largest foreign communities. In the past 5 years, the Filipino population has grown almost fivefold, while the Thai diaspora has roughly doubled.
7: In a very positive way, a lot of people are coming to do real sound and good work, and everybody's very happy with it. You hear English being spoken in downtown Nuuk, in a lot of towns around Greenland, way, way more than you did before. And that is, for good and worse, a thing that we need to adjust to, expecting to be serviced in a language that's for a lot of people their third language. Sometimes it creates a little tension, but I think in the long run people are working along with it.
4: That growing Asian influence is also finding its way onto menus. Thai restaurants are blending flavors from home with local ingredients, like Penang curry with musk ox and Pad Krapao with reindeer. But adapting to life in the Arctic can be difficult.
8: มาครั้งแรกก็คืออากาศหนาวมากเพราะว่าติดลบประมาณ19คือจมูกจะไม่ได้กลิ่นอะไรเลยแล้วก็รู้สึกว่าหนาวมากหนาวทุกวันบ้านเรามีเซเว่นมีอะไรอย่างนี้นะแต่ที่นี่ไม่มีแล้วก็รู้สึกว่าเราจะอยู่ได้ยังไงแต่พออยู่ไปแล้วรู้สึกสบายใจแล้วก็รู้สึกว่าทำให้เราแบบสงบ
4: Family is the thread connecting many migrant stories in Greenland, with one relative often opening the door for the next.Annabelle Cruz from the Philippines has 31 extended family members now living and working in the capital Nuuk. She says higher salaries and a sense of adventure drew her here.
9: 16 years ago, my sister came here. And after that, one by one, he brought us, all of us here in Greenland. Every time I see their post on Facebook, I get so curious.What it feels like to live the life in Arctic.
4: From hotels to massage parlors, restaurants and seafood processing plants, Greenland still needs more workers. Local businesses continue looking to Southeast Asia to fill persistent labour shortages.
10: We are in growth, so I definitely don't see us cutting off the labour market anytime soon. And again,If we all had two or three jobs, you know, we still wouldn't be enough people in Greenland. So we are going to be dependent on people coming in.
4: For many migrants, Greenland has become a refuge and a new home. Then, global politics arrived on their doorstep. Since United States President Donald Trump took office last year, he has repeatedly sought to acquire Greenland. As tensions over the island's future intensify,Its growing migrant communities are watching closely. In the next part of this series, we hear how Southeast Asian migrants are responding to the uncertainty and what it could mean for the lives they've built here. Jack Board, CNA, Nuuk, Greenland.
0: And do join us for more of Jack's reporting from Greenland here on CNA TV. You can also read his articles on our website at cna.asia.That's Asia Tonight. Don't forget headlines anytime at cna.asia. Plus, we're on Facebook and YouTube. Good night.

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1: We kept sending him questions on his phone non-stop.
0: Try to roll it back up.
2: When I'm looking at my device, it's definitely challenging to focus what's around me.
3: It was quite fun. Using the power of Google Lens, we learned many things.
4: Yeah!
5: Did you find a place?
6: Daio Chinatown Department Store.
7: What snack did Alvin buy the most? Anna! Whoa!
1: When we pay attention to one thing, we're not paying attention to something else.
8: Looking at his phone, he's like so distracted.
0: Call me like you want attention.

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1: ？Somebody is Judy V， 帮 Judy V。
2: Yes，
3: Brian， I'm not used to the
2: Oh my gosh! Oh my gosh! No!
3: Trick shot! Oh, you see that trick shot? I was mad.
1: Nate Dai Fong, I'm not
2: Nate Dai Fong. Oh yes!
3: Run away!
2: Yeah.
3: How did you survive that?
4: In today's world, we use our devices to connect with other people through play and communication. But conversely, do these devices get in the way of us forming relationships with others? To what extent will a device diminish our attention and responsiveness to those around us? And how do we harness the strengths of digital devices to rally a family? This is what we aim to explore in this episode together. So I organized a playdate with Arya's old preschool friends. We decided to use this social setting to see how aware of our surroundings we are. The truth is, we can't pay attention to everything all the time. And when we give our full attention to a specific entity, soon enough, other things fall off the radar.
5: I got a riddle. When I'm looking at my device, it's definitely challenging to focus what's around me.
4: Our digital devices are omnipresent in our daily lives, and these devices often hold and steal our attention.
3: Okay.
4: So in this experiment, we gave Fazli a task to focus his attention on. Answer as many questions as possible to complete a quiz.
5: I like quizzes. Human beings, you like being challenged.
4: We kept sending him questions on his phone non-stop.
5: Yeah, so I had to reply, and I was playing a game. It was very challenging. It was
3: thinking.
5: It was a thinking game. So guess the word based on the clue. Oh, Ghostbusters too.
4: But in the meantime, three of his family members and friends would try very hard to get his attention back again, and we'll see whether they succeeded.
5: You can put a crystal wheel for this board.
6: Yeah. So I bought like a second-hand skateboard. I'm multi-millionaire. And there is this town in France where like you can pay like everything with cheese. It is quite cool, actually.
7: Did you notice anything that Lauren was saying that's questionable? Nothing he said was questionable. He didn't say like one of the states in France accept cheese as a currency.
5: Huh? Sorry, what?
7: You didn't hear that?
5: No, I didn't.
7: Oh. So we decided to try this setting with you.
5: Oh, okay.
7: Because we want to see how attentive you are while we are socializing and having conversations. We wanted to see if you were aware of the changes happening during the playdate and while you're on your phone.
4: Psychologists call this selective attention. This shows us how once we pay attention to something, it's almost as if we're blind to everything else.
5: Why? Why? Is for you to look straight.
7: Did you not notice anything with the kids?
5: No.
7: No? Okay.
5: I thought they were like playing on their own.
7: Yeah, they were playing. Everything was going smoothly.
5: You changed my son?
7: No.
8: Come. Adik. The trick was for us to swap our shirts.
9: Shukran, I think Emma wanted to show you something in her room. Come with me.
8: He just went out normal, then he still haven't noticed.
7: The boys changed clothes,
5: did he?
7: Yeah.
5: I didn't realize. Oh my god,
8: tell.
7: When I was
8: dealing. He's like so distracted. Looking at his phone. Yeah.
5: Wait, Abang was wearing a gamer shirt.
7: Uh-huh.
5: Did he wear it when he came here?
7: Yeah.
5: So he changed to what?
7: Adik shirt. The astronaut shirt.
5: Is it?
7: Yeah. Shukri even put the slinky around his waist and went to you and said, Daddy, look!
10: Birthday request.
5: Jerk it.
7: Yeah. The astronaut shirt was on him.
5: Yeah, so I was looking at the slinky. Oh my god, I'm so easily...
7: easily pulled. Easily tricked.
8: There's one show where they play with this
5: slinky. Is it Toy Story? The dog?
8: I tried to get my dad's attention, but he didn't see the change of our clothes. At all.
5: To fathers, a shirt is a shirt. Yeah.
7: Anything else? Like minute changes that you think you might have noticed?
5: Oh, you got some more.
7: Ayo.
0: They paid a six-figure sum. Then the contractor disappeared. An AI side hustle can cost almost nothing. So what are you paying instead? Plus, he runs three businesses. So why does he still work part-time making deliveries? On Money Mind, Wednesday,

0: 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It's all the business news you need.
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14: Jupiter loved life. He loved to dance and to celebrate with his friends.
11: But on September 11, 2001, terror struck.
14: Jupiter above everything. He loved being a father to our son. 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
15: Selective attention is a cognitive process that acts like a mental filter. It helps us to navigate complex situations by removing distractions. In this experiment, Fazli's attention is focused on the quiz on his phone. But unbeknownst to him, the distractions are his friends and family trying to win his attention back.
16: Lawrence Q was dropping the news.
17: There is this town in France where like, you can pay like everything with cheese, and it's quite cool.
16: The kids was the more physical one where they switch clothes.
18: That's quite an obvious change that you didn't notice. Yeah!
16: Yeah. Mine was an emotional cue. I don't know if you noticed, I was a little stressed out and sighing a lot. No, obviously. Yeah, and it was a legit distress because I'm a bit stressing out about my work schedule coming up.
19: Are you planning the curriculum for next semester?
16: No, not curriculum, but it's the schedule. My schedule is all mixed up right now.
20: Oh, call me like you want attention. No way to agree.
16: No, we've been married for so long already, so obviously if I want his attention, I will call for him. Even though it's a little disappointing that a smaller emotional cue goes past you.
21: Try to roll it back up. Okay, hang on. Let me just. My biggest takeaway is I think I'm aware of my surroundings and I was confident that, oh, okay, I know where the kids are, they are safe. But when it was pointed out to me later, at the end of the experiment, that while I was on my device, there were cues that was given to me which I didn't realize at all. It was a big awakening, I would say. But I still slept peacefully at night, so. Yeah, but it got me thinking.
22: Okay, you don't know where we're going today.
23: No.
22: You don't know?
23: No.
22: I'm gonna bring you all around the places that I grew up.
23: Cool.
22: Yeah, last time Yeye Nanai, they used to help out at a Coupon store in Chinatown. So I spent a lot of my childhood there. So I thought it would be fun for us to go and take a look at the different places that I used to hang out. I'm gonna ask you all to do some research.
15: We often think that our devices actually rob us of family time. But actually, could it be the other way around? Instead of our digital devices hogging our attention with or without our permission, can we use our digital devices in a meaningful way in the name of family bonding?
22: This is a pretty historical area, Chinatown, and the building we're going to is
23: old.
22: It's pretty old.

0: Oh, it's been around for a very long time. I don't know how long. So
1: I tasked Alvin's family to use their digital devices to dig into Alvin's childhood and rally the family together.
2: 牛车水大厦. It was built on 1st October 1983.
0: Well, so it's been like almost 50 years already. For me, I wanted to bring my kids and my wife along to see some of my old stomping grounds when I was a kid. Okay, one more time I say, Ngao Che Sui.
3: Ngao Che Sui.
0: Letting them get to know me, where I grew up, how I grew up.
4: We are here.
0: But you're going to look up, I'm going to point things out. Okay, Chinatown Complex is on the right.
2: A wet market at the basement, a variety of shops on the first floor, as well as cooked food stalls on the second floor.
0: Yep. Okay guys, we are headed to the hawker center. Can you all see already?
4: Yep.
0: You are in the here now, you feel everything, you smell everything, you see everything. But I think the technology gives us context to appreciate it a lot more as well.
5: No, it's built to rehouse all the roadside stalls run by travelling hawkers.
6: The finding out together.
0: Yes.
6: I think it's quite bonding.
0: Learning new things together.
6: Yeah, learning is the togetherness of it.
0: Okay, I'm a bit more confident where I'm going already.
7: It's the largest hawker centre in Singapore.
0: Oh, is it? Wow, they've actually changed the layout of the place. It used to be that the tutu kueh store, right here. Every day, I'll come here with
4: $2. $2 can buy how many?
0: $2 last time can buy a lot of tutu kueh.
4: Huh?
0: 10 tutu kueh. Then I always order plain because I love tutu kueh plain. There's this store that sells cuttlefish and peanut porridge. Ah, you eat it, not my fan. So that one has been around for a very long time. Oh, 80多年啦, hello. 我以前我 auntie 喺樓下有開檔噶嘛.
2: The cooked food hawkers on the second floor previously operated along Temple and Smith Street.
5: It could have been a normal just walkabout.
6: Oh, this one.
5: Was good, but with a device, it elevated it.
2: Kopi C, Bing Xiao Tai, Liang Pei.
0: The coffee is good. All these are very traditional kind of dishes that people used to sit at the roadside and eat.
2: Oh yeah, they shifted into here. But they weren't very happy about it because they had gotten used to haggling on the streets.
0: Wow, the flavors in this thing are incredible.
4: You like this kind of
0: thing? Yeah, this is my kind of porridge. Wow, this is so good.
6: Can you sense how happy your father is?
0: Yeah, our research.
2: All the research can help us with learning.
4: Wow, Baba.
0: Oh, wow. Do you know where this is from? You want to do a quick
4: Singapore.
0: Google check?
7: If you can use it at the right time for the right purposes, but keep it out of sight when we're actually doing
2: it
7: other things.
2: It helps the process along. I think it helps more rather than there's more harm done.
0: So it's uniquely Singaporean.
4: And Malaysia. So now we have tackled the
0: food.
4: The food. We are going to the wet market.
2: Ooh.
0: Okay, let's go.
2: I can see the wet market from here.
6: We are going to buy 2 fillet pieces of batang fish.
0: Yes, sir. Follow the arrow. Follow the arrow.
2: Batang fish.
0: Hey, come. The whole batang is here. So this whole one is a batang. You choose. So they go by weight here. Oh, last time Naina used to cook this kind.
6: Let me tell you all a little bit about this batang fish. Papa ate it every day when he was young, almost. Okay, but Naina has a special way of frying. And then after that, Naina taught me how. 16, right?
0: 16.
6: Okay, and then I continue to fry for you all.
8: Oh my god!
0: Oh, that's whoa, can you see the scales coming off?
2: You
0: see the scales coming off? Yeah. You see the scales coming off?
2: I thought that's ice.
0: Oh yeah, right? You thought it was ice, right? It's not,
2: no,
0: it's scales.
2: Not ice.
7: Chef Phil was quite fun. Using the power of Google Lens, we learned many things.
0: Yeah, whoa! Oh, hey, Google Lens. Spanish mackerel.
7: Like the other names.
2: Spanish mackerel.
7: Then apparently, right, they do not have scales on your body except for small ones on your belly. Yes.
2: Like really tiny ones.
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22: People were in the building. We had to race to get them out.
20: Accused of poisoning the victims with cyanide, Death Loans traces the deadly trail behind one of Thailand's most shocking murder cases.
23: Everyone was confused. How could this woman be a killer?
20: Across South and Southeast Asia, communities are pioneering a life without oil, using solar, biogas, electric vehicles, and local alternatives to build a cleaner, more resilient future.
24: Part of the inspiration is really the rising fuel costs.
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0: You gotta run, babe.
1: I will run. We often think that technology is all bad. In this episode, we're going to see whether phones draw us closer or bring us apart.
2: 5, 4, 3, 2, 1.
1: We got Alvin's family to visit Chinatown and they used their phones and they tried to understand more about the history of the place, what things were like when Alvin was growing up.
0: Oh, very nice and refreshing. Okay,
2: 最后一口就好了，你最后一口，乖乖的啊！哇，苦啊！哇，美食，苦啊！嗯，but quite refreshing。I need candy to make my mouth sweet, actually. 等一下，我才给你。Let me drink the syrup. Help.
0: But upstairs, we're going to this place called Dayo, and Dayo used to be this place that sold like anything, everything, stationery, whatever.
2: Oh, Dayo is here.
0: But I will go in and I'll just.
2: Aircon.
0: 打凉。 Okay, welcome to Dayo, everybody. Oh my gosh! You know, this place has not changed since the
2: really?
0: Last time we came here. Yeah.
9: Look exactly the same.
2: I'm still very
9: It looks
2: tired.
9: Exactly
2: yeah, it's not changed.
0: You know what? It used to be... Okay, it used to be that the stationary aisle was that way.
2: Oh, it's still there. The
0: is it? Oh, there we go! Oh my gosh!
2: It really didn't change.
0: Oh my gosh! Yeah, so I'll come here and I'll just...
2: Oh.
0: I'll just look at the books and the jotter books.
2: Can we hold these?
0: Sure.
9: Why are you doing this?
0: Because she wants to touch her soul. Now I know where my kids get their love of stationery from.
7: I saw him, he was very happy when he was looking at the different thing.
0: There's the sense of nostalgia lah. For me, it all makes sense, right? But for them, it's like, what is this? This is worlds removed from where they are today. Click. You find a place?
3: Ding!
0: So I think getting the technology involved was probably very helpful for Nathan and for Phoebe. I also wanted to show them that it's possible to have fun and without enjoy ourselves. Yeah, without a device, without a phone. And the things that we used to do lah, without a phone. I used to buy receipt books also.
3: Okay,
0: look at this.
4: This is your school bookshop.
3: He also showed us some really cool contraptions that do not need any electricity. This is really cool. It's carbon paper.
0: You show them what you do with carbon paper.
3: You draw stuff on the first page, then it'll go on the second page. Ooh. But if you don't put this card there, then it'll go through all the pages.
0: So do you know how it works?
3: No. Carbon.
4: Y'all found out that Chinatown Complex is the largest hawker center, right?
7: With all the information that we gathered, we summarized everything into a Kahoot quiz for our grandparents.
0: What snack did Alvin
7: spend? He spent most of his time at Chinatown with his parents at his auntie's store. So see how much they remember from when he was a child, 20 years ago already. About there, right?
0: More than 20.
4: More years.
0: Than no, 30, I think 30 plus years ago.
3: 30 plus.
0: Wow.
7: You're old.
4: Then we should put a photo of Baba there for the question. The very hungry Baba look.
5: We had a lot of fun putting the questions together and then we had a test run.
4: Post life.
5: Kahoot is about speed and accuracy.
0: Yeah, here we go. 3, 2. How many street hawkers were relocated to Chinatown Complex when it first opened? More than 800.
5: We had a lot of fun really just trying to be the fastest.
0: And first place, Elvin.
3: Chicken Nuji.
0: I think the Kahoot quiz was a blast. I really enjoyed the whole process, putting it together.
5: So,
0: what do you think, Elvin?
3: Please.
25: And the grandparents arrived just in time to attempt the quiz next.
3: 3, 2, 1. Okay, what snack did Alvin buy the most from the hawker center?
4: Youtiao, tutu kueh, peanut pancake, or kaya toast?
3: Anna.
4: Both answered correctly.
0: Watching my parents play, honestly, I was quite moved lah. When they both remember
25: don't
0: that I
25: cry,
0: like tutu kueh. Yeah, to know that my parents, in a sense, also share those memories of me growing up. It's a nice feeling, it's a very nice feeling.
25: We truly are wired for social connection. You ask people, how do I improve my health? You usually think of the usual public health messages. That's cut smoking if you're smoking excessively. That's cut drinking if you're drinking excessively. And I think it really surprises people that, you know, when you look at the research, it turns out that having strong social connections is as effective as those things.
4: Good job, Nainai.
3: What is the English name of batang?
7: Let me read out the options. Spanish mackerel.
0: Yeah, Nanai, they've never played Kahoot before in their life.
3: They did quite well. Seemingly, Nanai still has the fastest finger.
7: Nanai is still in the lead.
0: I think they enjoyed the process of playing the game.
3: Quickly,
7: right, just choose. Oh! Oh. Nanai has gotten it correct.
0: Correct.
7: Yeah, I think so they also have fun learning a new experience.
3: Don't make me laugh.
0: I think.
7: 7.
3: Oh!
7: I got it correct!
3: Thank you so much!
0: We will do this again, right?
7: Mm.
0: First place! Yay!
25: There are two sides to everything, and it's the same with technology. When technology is used well, we don't even notice it's there. So in Alvin's family, you can see how the technology was a by the way.
0: How do you do a Google Lens now? You take photo, then what does it tell you?
25: Fitting into their lives and helping them to draw closer together, which is what they wanted.
0: What's Beiheiji?
4: That's the Chinese name, apparently.
0: Oh!
4: Fried butterfly dough is a Singaporean snack also known as Beiheiji.
0: We use technology in a way that was very meaningful. I think there was bonding across the generations. Mm-hmm. So from my parents' generation to my generation and to my children as well. It was just a way where everybody could come together. We all had fun. I think it went better than I could have expected.
1: On the other hand, with Bartley's experiment, we set it up so that it would purposely distract him from what his goal was, to spend time with the family. So that's an example of when technology is a bad master, taking over your life and actually distracting you from what you hope to achieve. So it's important that we use our devices thoughtfully to get the benefits from them.
6: I think the reason why we are on our phones or on our devices is there's a feeling of, I don't want to be losing out. I might miss something. What did I miss out? Just by having a small effort, putting the phone away or putting the device away, what did we miss out? Actually, mostly nothing. And actually, we gain a lot more.

0: 我出台。
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17: Meet me there.
2: The search is on. Watch Meet Me There on demand at cna.asia.

0: where are we headed first?
1: There's gonna be a tiger feeding session today.
2: Oh, wow.
3: Have you alluded before? Deforestation, destruction of their home, illegal wild trade, and also being run over.
2: We've got some really good shots. Which is your favorite shot? This one, huh? Yeah, very nice.
4: My name is Angela. I'm the Executive Director of ArtDis, and that's short for Arts and Disabilities Singapore. If you look at the sports model, right, you have the para sports, where a professional pathway for disabled athletes who can pursue excellence and see that as their goal to pursue excellence. But there isn't that in the arts.
1: I can bring the subjects that I like from real life onto canvas with brushes and or maybe even palette knives.
2: Ever since he was very little, he would pick up a pencil and he'd just start drawing, and we realized, wow, he can actually visualize, and no one taught him, and he would come up with the shape of something that looked like an elephant. And then we realized, yeah, maybe there was a little bit of talent there. And so we started him with ArtDis, and they really developed his talent.
4: Well, that's what I've always been trying to articulate, you know, that the disability community is part of the Singapore story.

0: I came into this space about a long time ago, actually about 15 years ago, when I was a young policy officer in the Arts Council. And one of the first projects that I was asked to do was to look into supporting some of the activities and programs of this organization, and then it was called Very Special Arts. So that was my first encounter with this organization as a funder, actually. In the early part of my career, I had the opportunity to work with my bosses to develop a framework for arts in the social sector. You were working with people who were what we might term as underserved or marginalized. So the approach in terms of how we were developing some of the programs and initiatives was quite different. It was very capacity focused.
1: Ah, so nice. One more time.
2: Hello.
0: And so a lot of the work that I did was also looking at training these allied health practitioners, these social workers, these program managers to be better equipped at running arts programs in the sector. So that's where I came from, you know, understanding that this was a sector that was very under-resourced and that there would never be enough artists to be dispatched across all your social service organizations.
3: Kai-Chuan, this size is very good for 5 pieces. I like this size very much. This is good for 1 piece. So we sort this out later. We write down the 10 sea creatures. Teacher Francis, get you soft clay. Okay? Okay or not?
4: Yeah.
3: Okay, good. 10 sea creatures, right? So 10 of them all, 50 grams first. Then this one, you start shaping inwards. You remember that time we have to make the top thin, then you can blow, right? If it's straight in, it doesn't make a sound. Okay.
0: You know, one of the biggest challenge of the work we do is not having enough professional artists who are willing to work in this space. We realize we need professional artists to come in and to work with them. And so where do we start, right? We start calling all our friends, you know, because a lot of us are from the arts sector, right? So we know different people and we said we have to beg them. Well, not beg them, but we have to persuade them and say that, oh, you know, come and join us. We believe very much in mainstream artists, you know, your industry veterans and professionals coming into our spaces, working with our artists, because only when you start working, then you start realizing that actually there's a lot of creative possibilities out there, you know, to work with them.
5: You'll be on A. Okay, right. Smile if the camera is there. Yeah, you can actually add a bit of water if it is too dry. So make sure it's all nicely blend before you start painting on it. So that you get all the color right. Yes, very good.
6: Hi, my name is Justin Lee. I'm a Singapore artist. I'm also an educator. I'm trained as a painter, Western art, but I also do installation, murals, and also performance art. Oh, the first time I met Angela was at NSC, National Art Council. So we met each other again, and I know that she is working with artists, and I find that it is a very interesting and meaningful project for a different community groups. So I decided to say yes, and I would like to work with her and with artists. It's going to be called assemblage. So it's putting two different objects or two different elements together to form something new and different. So it's more about creating something interesting, not the usual thing that we see. So if you look at this one, the computer, right? It is actually an Apple, but with a monitor screen on it. So it's a combination of two different things, putting them together, make it interesting. Therefore, it makes the artwork more unique. So this is how we want to push them for this term. The next one, more vibrant color.
2: More vibrant.
6: Yes. Yellow, orange.
0: Working with, you know, some of these artists who are disabled, you know, you begin to see that that hunger drives them, or the hunger for opportunity pushes them to always give like 120%, 130%, and that kind of work ethic that they bring to the table is very often not what is talked about.
7: Harry is, he's a guy who loves details.
1: every single thing that in the drawing or in the picture has a small line. He loved all that. So whenever we travel, whenever even on his way to school, he would like to take pictures at the streets, high-rise buildings, old buildings, something that caught his eyes. Then from there, you know, he will transfer whatever he sees to a canvas. Then he will eventually let his flow of colours to do the art. But then again, Harry loved bold colours, to like pop-up style.
2: What do you enjoy most about creating your art?
3: Painting to help me to relax and feel my imagination, to feel like combined and unique. That's how the art feels so special. I want not only to make the painting to add the creativity, I also combine or change the style to make you more unique.
2: What do you like to take photos of?
3: I take the building, the statue, and some of the people who are performing one, and all the food. The thing I want to see, like all over the world. Yeah, my favorite part, some window had the calculated one, or the door had the unique one. And the portal, he had that one, like this one, had the building had the brick, had the texture, had the beautiful, the detail. Yeah.
1: This one of the art piece that he drawn, the old Singapore Theatre, which it has been demolished. And I always tell him, like, hey, you know, once upon a time, me and my dad, we went down, which is your granddad, we went down to this place, we have a picnic. So he draw it on his own style, right? Then I was like, how come there's a lot of mix of part of the cloud and the buildings? It's a bit of mess. But when he explained, he draw the sky, the cloud, resemble his granddad's head, right? And the picture of the theater itself is a bit ruined because the building was old and now no longer around. So it's a memory of me and my dad during that point of time where this building no longer exists. So that's how he translated it to his artwork, which I find it fascinating because I doesn't know that art can tell stories. And that just opened up my mind, like, boom, and like, oh, okay, this is the different level of art, right?
0: I think one of the biggest challenge of the work we do is being plugged into the industry where our artists are treated equally as non-disabled artists. And a lot of that stems from a lack of exposure to who these artists are. It also stems from perhaps a fear of how do you work with artists who are disabled. And a certain perception that maybe artists with disabilities are less good, you know, less talented, from the deficit model of, like, you know, they're just not as good. And I think a lot of these societal perceptions permeates the sector in terms of the opportunities that are therefore then given to them. And very often when people think about wanting to support this community, it comes from a place of pity and charity. And I understand where all of that comes from. You know, people want to do good. They feel that, oh, this person has got the shorter end of the stick and I want to help them. But actually, the kind of narratives that we want to change is not from a place of pity, but from a place of equity. And to sort of shift narratives that what they need is access to opportunities. And you, in whatever position you are in, you know, can you think about giving that opportunity to this person who's disabled in the same way you would give that opportunity to someone who is non-disabled?

0: 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Meet the Brit, living her best life here.
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0: Some drink it black, some drink it with butter. 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
15: Joy turns to confusion and a realization of tragedy.
16: A Pan Am jumbo jet has crashed just north of the Scottish border.
17: Left on.
12: What happened before?
18: Warnings from engineers had been dismissed for years.
19: America's credibility on the world stage now under fire.
8: The use of the atomic bomb was something that America was prepared to do.
9: This has become a totalitarian state, and Hitler can say, you voted for it.
3: Had the message been relayed properly, the US Navy could have diverted the catastrophe.
6: The greatest mistake in the Titanic was navigation.
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13: In our center, we have quite a diverse group of people who come to our programs. I would say about 50% of them are either in school or would be working. And then you have the other group of people who are above 18 and they've graduated from special education school, which, and sort of the default is, okay, work next, right? So this sandwich class, you know, becomes really important to think about, because if they don't come to our center, what else are they doing outside?
20: Ricky's, I get to know that she have the interest on the arts, because when she was young, she always would like to join the art class due to she's a special needs child. And it's very hard for me to find places to accommodate her.
21: Sana's Magdalene, come!
22: This is her mom, Meg. So I'm just sharing with them about Vicky.
20: She like to draw. And
22: I don't like to color.
20: She don't like the colors. So always you draw a lot. I say you draw so much, you draw colors. You know, color is wasted, right? So I say, okay, I teach you something easier. So I start to teach her the paintball.
22: Yeah.
20: Then after that, she like it.
22: Mom and her will show me photos of what she did at home. And I say, hey, actually, we can convert this into a workshop idea. This is the first paint pouring workshop.
20: Yes.
22: If it's good, we will continue more with different partners.
20: Okay,
13: great. I think one of the things that I think about a lot is what is meaningful work. A lot of these individuals we work with. So the Ceramics Open Studio was one of these initiatives where we looked at how do we create an environment where we identify perhaps 8 to 10 of these individuals who were not in full-time employment and they had some foundational skills in ceramics that we could then further train them in more commercial-based ceramic making. But we want to try and take some of the skills that they already have and to build on it, to focus on more commercial products that we can take to market so that there's some form of livelihood that happens even while learning and in our studio. So that was really the genesis of it.
1: Everybody ready for lunch, is it? It's already 12:30 there, I hear.
10: Yeah.
20: Every year with mooncakes being a very gifting, very business-oriented gifting occasion, there is always an option of a larger premium box. So it makes that whole gifting a lot more meaningful than simply just not thinking too much about it, oh, whether it's pretty or not. So it just makes the whole process a bit. And the storytelling is also fantastic, even when the sales team, when they share it with their partners, with companies, with organizations thinking of doing the gifting. And it's also very nice to hear it from ArtDisc themselves, that they actually met sommeliers and chefs and housekeepers. And I think that's a level of interaction that our colleagues don't normally get, and neither do they here in ArtDisc. It's a really nice level of interaction.
13: So this is the Pocket Fest, and it's the first time we're organizing it. It's kind of like a mini festival where we wanted to celebrate and bring together all of the different things that our artists were doing in our space, in the visual arts faculty. Of course, it's SG60, but it's also quite timely for us to be thinking about how do we build greater visibility and opportunities for the public to connect with the work that not just we do, but what our artists are capable of and who they are as individuals.
17: This is Hugh, and Hugh is 19 this year. And Hugh has been with us for about 8 years. When I first joined ArtDisc, I encountered this work, because I actually go to the studio and I look at all the students' works. And one day I saw this work, I said, oh, this is a very nice work, let's keep it aside, let's think about how we can create an art merchandise from it, right? And I liked it because it was just visually impactful. And later on, my team told me, actually, this is a math equation. So look at this, can you tell me, you wouldn't have a guess what equation this is? It's the pi equation. I thought it was just, okay, you know, just to mix paints and all, you need to, in a way, add this, subtract the amount of paint pigments just to get the exact shade that you want, right? So that was my interpretation. And when I found out that actually his interpretation of it, this being a pi equation, fundamentally shifted the way I saw working with this community. It wasn't about me helping them, right? But it was that understanding that actually they just come from a space where they have a different perspective of how they look at the world. This is actually from foundation level, evolving into the ceramic sculpture.
23: Right.
17: It's actually a full progression for them. Yes. It's not a one-term for them.
23: I see some of this in Joyce's former works. Yeah. Mm. Yes.
17: Then we started getting them to work more functional objects. So this is the livelihood program. So it's the evolution. Right.
23: The colors are beautiful.
17: We have to work with them on what is commercial.
24: I made a cat.
25: Actually, I'm very proud of him because he has no knowledge on clay, especially ceramic clay. And therefore, ArtDisc has given him this opportunity to become one of the students in the ArtDisc in training programs. And therefore, his art piece has been selected and also sold away.
26: I don't think it's something you'll ever get used to. Every year we are just really excited to see what he produces. We're not there during the year, so every time we step into the exhibition, it's a surprise, and we're so proud of him. Yeah.
27: Having my paintings being exhibited here allows me to have the opportunity to share my talent with everyone in this world. It doesn't matter whether you have special needs or not, you just have to be yourself.
1: Oh, no! Hello! Sorry. No worries, I'm going to take a Everyone take a seat.
0: Based on the previous round, because all of you are art professionals, we'll get it done very fast.
13: So in the sports, you have the para athletics. In the arts, you don't have a very structured way of recognizing excellence. So the purpose of the UOL Artist Art Prize is to provide a platform to recognize artistic talent across different stages of your artistic career. And more importantly, it was to provide a platform to build patronage for these artists.
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4: Haji Lane, an interpretation of Haji Lane. Nice, he gets my vote. We like to see them, for a handful of them hopefully, maybe even more, going to take art as a vocation, you know, and thereby our role is to give them platform.
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4: SDV may like him to promote local scene. That kind of very strong vibrancy and yet a lot of details.
5: Did you like the Haji Lane as well?
4: I
5: love the colours, right?
4: It's so vibrant.
5: Office buildings at the back. Super nice.
4: You see, not many people do it in that kind of strong vibrancy.
5: I think so too. Do I recognize
7: which gloves?
5: I'm scared, my hands are dirty.
7: And also, honestly, this series of this, if you pick one, it only tells you the technicality of the artist. If you don't see the other two, you don't understand the whole concept and it doesn't contextualize it, and therefore I really strongly suggest some submissions we should really look at as a whole.
11: Mm. Yeah.
7: Because there's a huge difference if you just see just this, okay. Mm. But then when you see like all together, there's a story to it.
11: Yeah.
7: So could we do this?
1: The curatorial advisor, John, calling in John.
14: This artist worked for Sakina in Shangri-La.
7: I see.
14: And so he made.
0: I think, you know, one key takeaway from this must be that when we are judging, we are really not looking at criteria that's very different from any other kind of art competition, right? We're looking for interesting ideas and we're looking for technical skills. Because we must remember that their technical ability is always going to be informed by their physical conditions or their mental conditions. And that, to me, adds a point of interest and diversity in the stories that they tell. So that's what we need to keep in mind when we take a look at these works. But for me personally, you know, I don't see this as a weakness at all. In fact, it's a strength. It's what makes this competition interesting.
7: Yeah. Oh, wait, so
5: we voting.
13: And it was a very robust discussion that was, for me, very insightful to see how they were thinking about the works. Not from a perspective of these are made by artists with disability, but from a perspective of artistic merit and what each of these works were speaking to them.
1: Beautiful faces are all in, don't worry. So we now do the judges one, but two rows.
13: I'm pretty tired. I think I'm very tired. Good tired. But I think that I'm energized a lot by the conversations that I have with the families and the community we're with. And you never really are, you're tired physically, but you're never really tired when the interactions that you have with them nourishes you.

0: They paid a six-figure sum. Then the contractor disappeared. An AI side hustle can cost almost nothing. So what are you paying instead? Plus, he runs three businesses. So why does he still work part-time making deliveries? On Money Mind, Wednesday on CNA.
1: A more personal style of diplomacy.
2: President Prabowo, who is more on hand, a charming person in terms of he's a polyglot.
3: Solon presents himself as a very pragmatic leader. He doesn't really put a lot of thinking about ideological orthodoxy.
4: Shehbaz Sharif has been very forthright and proactive in foreign policy.
1: Can this new style of international relations yield returns where it matters most? Wednesday on CNA.
5: From the untold stories of 9/11 to a chilling trail of murder and Asia's push beyond oil, uncover the powerful stories reshaping our world this September on CNA.
6: I thought I was going to die.
5: 25 years after 9/11, unravel the story of those trapped inside Windows on the World, the iconic restaurant on the top floors of the World Trade Center's North Tower.
7: People were in the building. We had to race to get them out.
5: Accused of poisoning the victims with cyanide, Death Loans traces the deadly trail behind one of Thailand's most shocking murder cases.
8: Everyone was confused. How could this woman be a killer?
5: Across South and Southeast Asia, communities are pioneering a life without oil, using solar, biogas, electric vehicles, and local alternatives to build a cleaner, more resilient future.
9: Part of the inspiration is really the rising fuel costs.
5: This September on CNA.

0: All right, good morning, Sam. Let's go. Okay, is this how you set up your work in the morning?
1: Yeah.
0: Okay, good. Come, let's come to the machine. Okay, what's the first thing you need to do? Shall we top up the coffee bean?
2: My name is Wei Jie. I'm co-founder and director of Forward Coffee. I'm also the coffee roaster in the company, and I mainly am in charge of the hiring, training, development of people with disabilities in our company.
3: But first, let me wash my hands.
0: Oh, wash your hand first, good. I should also wash my hand too.
2: By taking part in volunteering programs, community programs, it got me to think, how can I actually make a difference to the lives of people in my career? So I'm trying to find not just employment opportunities for them, but how can I create a greater awareness by putting them into public visibility? So that the hypothesis that I have is that with increased interaction with people with disabilities, society's stigma towards them would be reduced.
0: Okay, Sam, make a double espresso for me. Okay, we start with here. Okay, good. Push.
4: When is
0: it?
3: Okay, here we go.
0: Okay, good. Take a cup. Okay, can, correct. And then lock. Okay, good. Okay, that's clever. Okay, put below. Stop. Good. It's a temper. So normally we would take this out, right? Natasha, yeah. Right? Then we would press. But then I think for Sam, we just... Sam, you don't need to take it out. You can just put up here. Yeah. Yeah, so it's easier for you. Good. Push upwards. Yes. Done.
1: Yeah. Okay,
0: put it in.
2: You know, we go to the cafe, we order a cup of coffee, we interact with the baristas, and I thought that increased interaction could create more understanding towards people with disabilities.
0: Hey, I'll let your boss try. You clean this one first.
5: Esther,
0: do you drink espresso? You wanna try? I want to go towards the bitter side lah, because I know people don't like the sour side. So just now I tasted one, it's more bitter. I'm not sure if this one is the same. Remember what we did? Correct. Push it upwards.
2: It is always a worry on parents' minds when they have a child with special needs. What's the future like for them? The education system has it all for them, you know, up to the age of 18 or 21. When they go through the education system, there's a lot of programs for them to engage them, to train them, to upskill them. But after the age of 18 or 21, if they do not get employed or actually find something to do in mainstream society, the burden falls back on the caregivers and parents to look after them at home.
3: It's clean up time.
0: Clean up time? Okay, yes. Ken, clean up time.
3: Can I have coffee? Wash them up!
0: So three things lah. We get a smaller milk jug, a weighing machine, and a knock box. Yep. Okay. Otherwise, this coffee tastes good, so... Yeah, it's okay.
5: Great. Okay.

0: Hi, I'm James. I'm 25 years old. It takes me step by step in order to learn how to do each thing, to do things.
1: And the most challenging part is to scoop the beans and then when packing, not to spill the beans. By the way, wastage.
0: I've been working here for the past 3.5 months already.
2: Do you enjoy it so far?
0: Yes.
3: No, I don't think here.
4: James is my coffee roasting assistant. We are able to craft this roll for him thanks to having an automated coffee roasting machine. So actually the recipe that we have is already inside, and then James is helping me with the hands and legs to actually roast the coffee beans. James has mild autism and he graduated from Pathlight School. James joined us, I think, for about 3 years already. He is currently my coffee roasting assistant. And it took some time to train him up because he has a small stature, which makes it difficult for him to lift up, you know, the 4 or 5 kg of coffee bean to pour into the coffee roaster.

0: Yeah. We started to engage him more on the coffee roasting side because we see that he may not be the best working at the cafes, dealing with customers and a fast-paced environment. But within a back-end control environment working with me, he can get used to the structure and routine which, you know, coffee roasting is. And that is, he's really good at doing it right now. I can totally trust him to do so.
1: So in his phone, actually, we already give instructions on what bean to roast first, what's next, what's next. We also need to write down the labels of the names of the coffee beans to paste on the packaging so that we know what actually is being roasted. So that's all part of his job scope.
2: Okay, Ka, how are you with this one also? I scared you mix up.
1: So there have been instances where, you know, we accidentally spill the beans or, you know, we absent-minded, we didn't tear the weighing scale and we don't know the weight of it. So this comes along with the job and I've learned to take it along with my stride. But definitely to remind James also that we learn from, you know, this mistake and we try not to repeat it again. Yeah.

0: Can I get a 6-ounce latte and a double espresso?
1: Sure.
0: You got it?
1: Yep, got it. Anything else?
0: That's all.
1: Pay by what?
0: No payment.
1: No payment. Free for charge.
0: Yeah. Boss payment.
2: Nadi, we met through an alumni network. He was still a student then when I just graduated, and he wanted to learn more about the F&B sector. That was how we were matched together.
0: Yesterday, it's been very busy. We need more stocks urgently.
3: Okay.
0: You send them the hello neighbor, okay?
4: Okay. Thanks, Nas. See you around.
2: Yeah. He's currently the finance guy. Because he's economics trained, he looks at the spreadsheets, the financials, making sure that we have the cash flow.
0: Today we have Ambika over there. So she's actually a staff that has been around longer than me. If you go by employment contract, she's a longer serving staff at Four Coffee. Yeah, so she's been here with us since 2018. For our F&B staff, it's actually considered quite long. So it's about 7 years now. We have Marcus over there as well. He's been with us for about 2 years, I believe. He's shown much improvement over the years. He's actually been able to even run a cafe independently, serving customers without any other support.
1: This is my latte art. Wow.
3: Beautiful.
1: Very good. Hot double espresso and a hot white.
0: Quite a lot of capable baristas that we have. The third one is Jin Wei. He's still learning, he's a trainee, but we've seen improvements over the months he's been here. So we are looking forward to greater things from him.
5: Now, okay.
0: I think it's really just like dealing or working with anyone. In F&B, I think you work with a whole range of different personalities. Nothing too different over when you work with PWDs or personal with disabilities over here. So I think it's more like finding the correct job fit to see whether they enjoy working in F&B in the first place.
4: We'll see you later.
0: Yeah, I try to visit outlets at least 2 to 3 times a week. I usually do some quality control, so I don't tell them outright, but I usually try out the espresso, I try out the latte, because I want to see whether their coffee calibration is done properly, as well as whether the quality of their milk steaming is up to par.
1: I have a coffee.
0: This one I think need a bit more acidity, a bit dull.

0: 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It's all the business news you need.
1: Trading will be closely watched.
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4: Affected by uncertainties in the US trade war.
5: Japan and the word sale.
6: Developments on the US-China trade front.
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0: Asia Business. 35 minutes. It's here you
10: stand. May I now invite Evan Gunn on the stage, please?
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25: So today we have our company meeting. We call it Kopi Date. It's a rare occasion where everyone from different outlets are coming together just to get updates about the company and also to meet everyone who's working in different locations at a different time. So it's kind of like a company gathering.
26: Hello,
25: hello.
26: My name is Summer. Do you remember me?
27: Yeah, right today.
26: I'm doing a date.
25: Okay guys, please gather around the center and then we'll start our Kopi Date soon. So when I have everyone together, I feel the energy. It's out of office hours, right? It's out of work hours. And yet, they make the time and effort to come together. That's why we provide the food for each other. And then it just makes us feel like, yeah, it's meaningful, it's fun, and it's good that we cherish the times we have together. Okay, then because we have new staff, I'll also be sharing more about the organizational chart, who's working where, who's taking on what role.
26: No, it is.
25: The hardship. Good. Can.
26: It's good. Is it improved already?
25: Improved already.
28: Yeah, it's interesting to me because I felt that hiring a diverse group of people with disabilities makes sense. Makes most sense because I can leverage on each of their strengths to be more than their individual parts. So that was my idea. Like, I do not want to work with a particular specific group and then leaving out the rest. But to acknowledge that every individual, every community bring in a certain strengths and my

0: role is how do we tap on strengths and potential to gel the team together.
1: She wants to help and share the workload together. When stressed with a lot of customers, please help each other. Yes?
2: What's the M?
1: Meaningful.
2: Meaningful.
1: P for person centered.
2: Action.
1: A for action oriented.
2: C for
1: try. Entrepreneurship. Yes. Good job. Okay, we have 6 company values. What's the first one? The first one, I for?
0: Amika joined us in 2018. What I know of her back then was that she is deaf, and therefore I need to communicate with sign language or through writing. And she has some kind of cerebral palsy because that was the school that she graduated from. So cerebral palsy presents itself as limited physical movements. So maybe your upper or lower body may not be moving as smoothly as a person without cerebral palsy might be. Upon turning 21 years old, she's not able to return back with her biological family, and therefore she would be living in a group hostel who looks after people with disabilities and other groups of people. And she wanted, and is part of her goal, to live on her own in the future.
3: Prior to this, I trained in a hotel where I learned various skills. I learned latte art, cooking, and cleaning.
4: How does it feel to work with colleagues that have different disabilities?
3: I feel it's okay. For people with autism, I might need to teach them multiple times because they will forget. So I have to repeat myself. I will slowly teach them and they will learn by writing things down. Then they will understand what I am saying. I will try to teach them using a different method. Sometimes I have difficulties understanding people, especially when they speak too fast or use difficult words. And people also have difficulties understanding me. So during that time, I will try my best to write to communicate with them. I hope people will continue to be patient with me as I try my best.
1: So we have both public cafes and in-house corporate cafes. This is where the corporate will engage us to provide the barista and coffee services while also engaging our baristas with disabilities. So these locations allow us to also place people with disabilities into work and also engage with the people in these corporates. Most of the time, they just require one barista to be working in the in-house corporate cafe. And the number of cups that they serve ranges from slightly under 100 all the way to 200, 300 cups. When it gets to a certain level, then that's where we add another barista in for two of them to work together. Here at Mount Elizabeth HQ, we actually have two baristas working because we serve like anywhere between 160 to 200 cups a day. So we do need more people to support that volume of drinks. So we have Melvin as our barista. We also have Jin Long, our junior barista here. Jin Long is he was from the Rainbow Center's Micro Jobs program. So he went through training with us, and then now he's officially employed with the company. Yeah, Melvin actually has been working with us for years. Very reliable. Even though he's deaf, he knows everything that needs to be done.
5: I think it's a very pleasant experience, working with them and seeing them every morning. Yeah, and seeing their workflow as well. It's quite interesting, having different ways that they work. So some of them use the QR code, then previously some of them would use gestures. So I think it was an interesting experience.
6: Jin Long was part of Rainbow Center. So at 18 years old, he graduated. Usually at 18, most students or all students will go through this assessment. It's called a client assessment, so it's usually assessed by teachers and MSF to kind of put them in the right pathway or direction for their post-18 program, as they would have to leave Rainbow Centre at 18. So for Jin Long, he decided to join MicroJobs, which is our own training program, part of Rainbow Centre's post-18 program.
7: Good. Not more. One of these finished. There we go.
8: I remember, there are people like Marcus and people like Annie, and they've been so friendly to us. I know that there have been baristas before who may be deaf. And I remember when a few of our colleagues first came, they didn't realize that they were actually deaf. So when we ordered our coffee orders, they couldn't understand what we were saying. And actually, they adapted along to working with us, where sooner or later, they started having cards. So they asked us to point which coffees we want, whether we wanted fresh milk, oat milk, an extra shot of coffee. And that actually helped us to better understand that, communicating with them, we may require different methods, but at the end of the day, they are so accommodating to all the different requests that we may have. And it's nice to also build friendships with them, where they're no longer just a face, not just a barista, but friends that we make. And the fact that they also remember some of our coffee orders is amazing as well.
6: I think previous years, if you take it back like maybe 15, 20 years ago, most of our people with disabilities or clients with disabilities end up either at an activity center or a shelter workshop. But I think as times are evolving and companies are more open to engaging our people with disabilities, they are very open to carving out certain roles for them, or we are also training our clients or students to be more involved with the world outside. So definitely we would want them to be out in the community as much as possible so that other people are also being made aware of how they are, and then also to see how they can integrate into the community next time.
7: You're going to try again with this side of Miss Annie's apologizing?
6: Yes, you can try again tomorrow.
7: Yeah.
6: Okay, I need you to stay calm, remember?
7: Yeah.
6: If you feel yellow zone or red zone,
7: yeah,
6: can you be shouting?
7: No.
5: No, right?
7: Shouting is bad.
5: So did you shout last week?
7: Yeah, I shouted last week.
6: Okay, so we said...
7: I cannot control myself.
6: Yeah, so we said no shouting.
7: No shouting? Are you mad at me?
6: I'm not mad at you.
7: Are you trying to stay calm?
6: Are you staying calm?
7: Yes.
6: Okay, so... Okay?
7: Please don't do it again.
6: Yeah, so for you to stay calm, go to the rest area, set a 10-minute timer break.
0: I think when we are working with a special group of people, we need to take special methods as well to make things work. And I feel that for people with disability, it's not just about the person themselves. We need to look at the environment that we're creating for them so that they can thrive in it. And that includes employers' attitudes and our, maybe the management and the co-workers' perspective on disability. And I really want to acknowledge that everyone in the company is trying and doing their best, and we shouldn't take any of these relationships for granted.
9: It's not a goal to be achieved, it's actually a guiding star, right? It's very hard to reach, right? How to reach this? What is this? What does it even mean? But that is for us to think and guide us in whatever we do in the company. So that is a practice that we want to have, like to be grateful with each other, and then to practice the culture of thanking each other, to look at how we have come so far based on how we have improved ourselves and not comparing ourselves against each other. That's competitive, but we want to be cooperative. So this is what we want to do from the start, and to change the mindset that I'm benchmarked against another person. It's more of like I'm benchmarked against how I was months ago. And then from there, we want to thank the people who supported me. And then now that I've come here, how can I go on to support those who I can help? And I think it has shown in the team. I'm quite grateful that they are actually practicing that on their own without me having to push them a lot on it. And they all want to have that teamwork, because we know that it only works when the whole team is in it together. So, and I'm really quite thankful that they actually practice it on their own.
10: If you guys need help, you can reach out to one of us.
9: Yeah, alright. So remember, teamwork and share the work together. Okay, thank you, Lina, for sharing. You go and come and clap for yourself. Okay. Okay.
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12: At 8 a.m. in Bengaluru, or Bangalore as the locals call it, India's tech machine rumbles to life. But the road to the country's Silicon Valley is a long one for people who work there.
13: There are no roadblocks up ahead, no vehicles broken down in the middle of the road, no accidents either. And yet, these vehicles stand bumper to bumper in traffic, barely moving an inch. And this is not an unusual sight either. This is just another rush hour traffic jam in Bengaluru.
12: Software engineer Shikhar Chaucharia has to travel 15 kilometers. It takes him more than an hour. It's time that could be spent innovating, not idling. Now he works from home 2 days a week, joining millions, adapting to a city, choking on its own success.
14: My company reimburses cab fare. I always take an AC cab and kind of get some of my work done in the cab. But I mean, that's not feasible for everyone. And I wouldn't have been able to get about an hour's worth of work during my commute, which I usually get because of the reimbursement. But yeah, if you're traveling by bus or an auto, it's very unproductive.
15: Apart from work, getting stuck in traffic, even for leisure activities, that must also be a pain, right?
14: Yeah, so the thought of traveling 15 kilometers in Bangalore traffic, that's the reason I've not met most of my friends for a while. But yeah, we somehow manage.
12: That's the story for many of Bengaluru's 1 million IT professionals who power the Asia-Pacific's biggest tech hub. Global giants such as Google, Visa and Coca-Cola have flocked here for its talent pool. But that very success has spawned new problems. Recent years of rapid growth have stretched Bengaluru far beyond its early boundaries. Into this star-shaped urban sprawl, typical of cities that grew faster than they could plan.
16: Over a period of time, especially after 70s, after 80s, the demand for housing increased significantly. And after 1900s and after 2000, it just went berserk, especially when the IT sector came in.
12: Parts of Bengaluru showcase modern urban design, while others, such as older settlements, evolved organically without structure. The result? A patchwork city where modern meets makeshift, creating the perfect storm for gridlock. TomTom's 2024 Traffic Index ranks Bengaluru the third slowest traffic in the world, about 34 minutes for every 10 kilometers, ranking worse than London and Manila. And a 2023 study puts the economic cost of this congestion at close to $2 billion a year and about 700,000 hours of lost productivity. Traffic congestion also negatively impacts mental health by increasing stress, anxiety and irritability, potentially leading to depression, insomnia and fatigue. Officials say the main driver of Bengaluru's congestion is the sheer number of vehicles on the road. 12 million are registered, about 2.5 million of them cars.
13: Bengaluru feels like a city built for cars and buses, not for people. The footpaths are in disrepair in some areas, the bicycle lanes are missing, and even crossing the streets can feel like a survival test. For a city that's gridlocked with traffic, this isn't just a matter of inconvenience. It's a daily drain on time, money, energy, and quality of life.
12: As Bengaluru continues to battle gridlock, it is trying some new ideas, deploying more than 300 AI-enabled cameras to better manage traffic and rolling out apps to help commuters plan their routes on the public transport system. But some urban planners say real change will come only when the city becomes friendlier to pedestrians and cyclists, not just cars.
16: But knowing that how other cities have grappled with this problem internationally, it takes about 20 to 25 years to put that infrastructure, all of it together in place.
12: For commuters such as Shikhar Chaucharia, the question isn't where Bangalore can fix its traffic, it's when. Because in a city where time is money, every minute lost comes at a cost. And here, the bill keeps growing.

0: This is Singapore Tonight.
1: Good evening, I'm Paul Sung. Tonight's top stories. The Nepali community in Singapore rallying to raise funds for flood relief in Nepal as the country faces mounting reconstruction costs. More support promised for persons with disabilities as Singapore marks its first Paralympic Day. Every citizen urged to play their part in building a more inclusive society. Also tonight, the complexities involved in Singapore's plans to create a new Western island and the potential trade-off of reclaiming land offshore.

0: Nepalese Society Singapore hopes to raise at least 10,000 Singapore dollars by next week to support relief efforts following the deadly floods in Nepal. Nearly $8,000 has already been gathered from the local Nepali community and concerned Singaporeans. The funds will be channeled to Nepal's Prime Minister's Relief Fund, which is coordinating relief to communities most in need. Sabrina Ng reports.
1: A community that rallied after a devastating earthquake in 2015 is coming together once again. The Nepali community in Singapore is pooling funds for those affected by the floods. And support is also coming from Singaporeans.
2: We've had our Singaporean friends reaching out through committee members, through members of the society, showing concern and willingness to help in whatever way they can, whether it be financials or through any other, means and support. So the response has been phenomenal, and I'm very proud that in times of need, people are coming together to show concern and help for Nepal.
1: The society says it is focusing on sending money to Nepal rather than items. It says logistics are difficult to arrange and agencies on the ground already have supplies. The disaster is also putting upcoming celebrations on hold. Teach, a major festival celebrated by Nepali women, is typically marked around this time of year.
3: We had preparations for that, but we cancelled the event because this event, we do it every year and Nepali Society subsidizes the expense of this event. And we thought, okay, this is not the correct time. We rather cancel this event and we will channel our focus on raising the fund or doing or helping be more relevant to the ongoing steps in Nepal.
1: The society is now looking to work with charities in Singapore on a wider fundraising effort that can be open to the public.
0: Nepal says it could cost up to $5 billion to rebuild after the devastating floods along its border with Tibet. More than 600 people have died, while nearly 3,000 are missing. Rescue teams are racing to reach more than 100 people trapped in hydropower tunnels. Nepal is seeking foreign technical help with tunnel rescues, identifying victims and restoring transport links. India has sent 3 flights carrying about 60 tons of relief supplies and plans to deploy tunnel rescue and medical teams. China, meanwhile, has dispatched 5 tunnel experts and called for international rescue cooperation. Singapore's Foreign Affairs Ministry Crisis Response Team has been on the ground in Nepal since Thursday, providing consular assistance to affected Singaporeans. MFA says the team has met Nepali authorities for updates and search and rescue efforts. It has also visited a rescue base camp and hospitals. Prime Minister Lawrence Wong says more help for persons with disabilities are in the works as part of wider efforts to strengthen support for Singapore families. He says an inter-agency task force will share proposals on school-to-work transition and job opportunities later this year. But Mr. Wong adds that building a more inclusive nation cannot be achieved through policies alone and urges Singaporeans to do their part. Chloe Teo reports.
4: Grit, courage and determination, traits at the heart of Singapore's Paralympic movement and embodied by its athletes every day. But Prime Minister Lawrence Wong says their significance goes beyond the sporting arena.
5: They speak to the kind of Singapore we want to build, one where everyone is respected, valued and given the chance to contribute. Ultimately, inclusion is not achieved by policies alone. It is built through the choices we make every day. Whether we see ability before disability, recognize what every person can contribute, and give everyone a fair chance to do so.
4: PM Wong was speaking at the nation's inaugural Paralympic Day, held at East Coast Park. The event aims to raise awareness of parasport and encourage greater participation amongst people of all abilities.
6: To see so many people come down to support the Paralympic movement is a fantastic thing, you know. Paralympic, to me, means a parallel movement in tandem with what else is going on in white sports. And it's about giving these alternate pathways to athletes and people with disabilities. It shows, in spite of all the the differences and the situations, we can still excel to the best of our ability.
4: The event also rallied support for Team Singapore's para-athletes ahead of the Asian Para Games in Aichi, Nagoya in October. Some 3,000 residents joined the team for a walkathon and to try out para-sports like hand cycling and sitting volleyball.
0: The Islamic Religious Council of Singapore will implement a common framework across all mosques to better protect young people. This includes clearer reporting protocols, more monitoring of informal gatherings involving minors, and spot checks. A case of sexual assault involving young children at the mosque recently came to light. Acting Minister in charge of Muslim Affairs, Zaki Muhammad, says mosques must remain open and safe.
7: We work closely with parents, families, asatiza, and our young children themselves to learn and strengthen how we keep them safe, our youth safe. This includes helping them understand the appropriate boundaries, to recognize when something may not be right, and know where to seek help, whether in our physical spaces, at our mosque office, offices there, or even online.
0: In 5 years, Singapore's Police Coast Guard could fully roll out unmanned surface vessels to patrol the Johor Strait. These self-piloted boats could screen unidentified vessels and warn suspicious craft away from Singapore waters. The PCG commander says that the unit has to stay ahead with tech as maritime threats like smuggling are evolving. Noah Kong reports.
8: Every day, more than 1,000 vessels pass through Singapore's waters. The commander of Singapore's Police Coast Guard says threats of intrusion are always evolving.
9: Was there a recent operation or incident that the Police Coast Guard handled that maybe Singaporeans don't know about?
10: It was in December last year. The vessel was coming steadily into our waters. So we dispatched a vessel to go and intercept. So even when we managed to catch up with the intruding vessel, they refused to stop. They were trying to outmaneuver us. Yeah. So we had to do some tactics around the vessel. Eventually, we succeeded. We managed to stop the vessel and arrested all six subjects on board for unlawful entry into Singapore.
8: Mr. Ang says unmanned surface vessels, or USVs, could help screen suspicious boats and warn them against intruding into Singapore's waters. PCG has been trialling these vessels since 2016. Since March, twice a week, it replaced a manned patrol, its eyes watching closely for smugglers.
10: Contraband is just one aspect we're looking at, but I think the bigger picture, and fundamentally what worries us more, is that these smuggling routes could also be used to smuggle in other items, dangerous items, and this could also be the conduit by which terrorists come into Singapore.
8: Now, testing of these vessels continues in Singapore's northern waters, where Mr. Ang says reliability and precision are critical.
10: We have very limited sea room. Between because of Singapore and Malaysia, at certain stretches, it's only about 500 metres across. So you can imagine on both sides, it's very tight sea room. Your USV must be able to manoeuvre very precisely and very carefully so that you don't knock into the fish farm, you don't stray out of our waters.
8: Congested waters can also let small boats hide behind larger ships. That's why PCG is training AI models to better tell vessels apart, like a speedboat versus a sampan, to help flag vessels or objects of interest. But the commander says technology cannot replace the experience and judgment of officers.
10: When we talk to a subject out at sea, I think it takes years of experience, the sixth sense, the intuition, the judgment to try to sieve out whether this guy is honest or he's an intruder masquerading as a fisherman, for example. And this, I think, is something that the technology, AI or robots wouldn't be able to help us.
8: He says even as technology takes on a bigger role, officers remain at the heart of how the Coast Guard evolves.
0: Still ahead, Singapore plans for its next wave of reclamation that could reshape its coastline. But could the process evolve and what's at stake?
11: Give me your handphone. Come.
12: 他有seizure一天100多次。
13: 为什么是我们呢?
14: Some acts of love last a lifetime.
12: Caring is one of them.
13: 14年了嘛, 我很珍惜跟他在一起的每一天。
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12: From openness to relevance, Singapore's economic future. 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
0: Singapore is planning a new generation of mega projects that could reshape its coastline and offshore islands for decades to come. The plans outlined by Prime Minister Lawrence Wong at the National Day rally involve creating new land for future needs. But what will it take to build them? And what could be at stake? Caitlin Ng takes a closer look.
31: Now this is Pulau Hantu, an island steeped with old legends, but today perhaps better known for what lies beneath these waters. Its unassuming but rich coral reefs are home to seahorses, nudibranchs, cuttlefish and much, much more, drawing divers, snorkelers and anglers to this very spot. Now surrounding this island are three others. Over that way, we have Pulau Bukom, a major petrochemical hub and home to Singapore's first oil refinery. Right over there, we have Pulau Sudong, covered with dense vegetation with an SAF airstrip, but also home to migratory birds and plants. And of course, right in that direction, we have Pulau Semakau, Singapore's one and only offshore landfill. Now, these are three vastly different islands, which are now set to become one. Now this is one of several large-scale reclamation projects which will affect more than just Pulau Hantu here. So what exactly is required for some of these plans? And what might we be standing to lose?
32: How the three islands will ultimately be joined is still unclear. What's clear is the ambition. Prime Minister Lawrence Wong says the new land is meant to make room for the next wave of industries, including advanced manufacturing. He pointed to Jurong Island as a precedent, where reclamation joined several smaller islands into one over 14 years. Closer to shore, reclamation will also redraw the gap between Sentosa and Pulau Brani, helping turn the two islands into one larger leisure destination. Further east, Pulau Tekong is set to grow again, with new reclamation for military training and another Topayo-sized stretch of land kept in reserve for whatever Singapore may need next. All these plans depend on creating new land. But how do you turn open water into ground solid enough to build on? And at this scale, how do engineers decide how much material is needed and what kind?
33: In normal reclamation projects, we are not only filling with sand. In fact, we are filling with a few types of material, including soft material that we dredge from the sea. After that, we will also consider, of course, sand and also some of the material that's actually excavated from our Singapore land due to excavation project, like MRT tunnel that we actually excavated a huge amount of soil.
32: Some areas of seabed around the islands plunge to about 30 metres, deeper than the roughly 20 metres typical of most reclamation today. And if the Western Islands project is built on a scale similar to Jurong Island, Dr. Ng estimates it could require around 200 million cubic meters of material, enough to fill about 80,000 Olympic-sized swimming pools. Researchers are also looking at whether material from Pulau Semakau's landfill could one day be repurposed for reclamation. But Dr. Ng says there are still questions over how it would perform over the long term. If those can be resolved, yesterday's waste could quite literally help build tomorrow's land. First, the sea has to be shut out, with dikes or seawalls built around the site. With traditional reclamation, the enclosed area is then filled until new land rises above the water. A polder works differently. Water is pumped out, leaving usable land below sea level and requiring much less fill. Either way, the seabed is reshaped. For now, the method has yet to be decided.
1: That really boils down to what are the plans for the development in the reclaimed land itself. If we would like to preserve that topography, for example, that is currently present between the islands, in fact, this is something that we can retain by not filling up all the way to a flat ground itself.
32: But creating new land doesn't just redraw the coastline. It can also transform what lies beneath the water.
33: The usual methods of protecting the sea during the reclaimed land process, like having what we call silt curtain to lie around the area of where we are filling up sand so that such construction activities will not pollute the sea beyond the silt curtain. Of course, within the land that we are reclaiming, we will not be able to leave anything behind.
32: So I spoke to Professor Huang Danwei, an expert in coral reef ecology and evolution, to understand what could be lost in these waters and how much of that damage can realistically be avoided.
2: These habitats that have been around for 8,000 years, through founding of Singapore, through all the coastal development and land reclamation that has happened in the last century. If we do lose these habitats, we are going to lose a lot of the insights we can get from natural reefs and seagrass meadows and mangroves that can actually persist despite all the pressures that we put on them, including climate change. We lose new materials, new medicine, a lot of interesting and new species that are being discovered from these areas.
32: And some of those habitats sit directly in the path of the proposed reclamation. At Pulau Hantu, natural coral reefs and seagrass meadows within the footprint could be buried. Around Pulau Semakau, diverse reef flats could also be lost. Which is why Prof Huang says this isn't simply a question of moving marine life somewhere else.
2: We really need to think carefully about what we're doing, because once these habitats are lost, they will never be recovered, right? There's no amount of mitigation that can be done in order to recover them. These are habitats that no technology can exist or could be developed to actually recover them.
32: Singapore has tried to soften that impact before. More than a decade ago, corals in the path of the Tuas Terminal development were relocated. But Prof Huang says saving individual corals isn't the same as saving a reef. What we see above the seabed is only part of the ecosystem. Inside and around the reef are other organisms that help cycle nutrients, store carbon, and buffer the coast from waves. Move the coral, and much of that web stays behind. So while the outlines of these new islands are still being drawn, so too is their environmental footprint. How much is lost will depend not just on how much sea becomes land, but exactly where that line is drawn and how the reclamation is carried out.
0: A look at other news in the community at a dialogue discussing the National Day rally. Young people in the Indian community shared concerns about securing good jobs as AI and technology bring rapid change. Other issues raised included workplace practices as well as support for Tamil language. Fertility matters such as egg freezing were also brought up. A two-day event in Toa Payoh features interactive ways for residents to connect with Malay language and culture, from cultural performances to booths featuring technology, including using AI to learn the Jawi script. Prime Minister Lawrence Wong had called for Singaporeans to better appreciate Malay culture during the National Day rally. Community CHESS support for mental health programs rose 30% on year in 2025. More than $17 million Singapore dollars went to social service agencies helping people with mental health needs across Singapore. And this was announced at an annual walk to rally community support. Some 3,700 people took part. And still to come, luxury goods seized in a $3 billion money laundering case to go under the hammer. Details when we return.
3: It was one of the most iconic restaurants in America, at the top of the most famous building complex in the world.
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6: 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He loved to dance and to celebrate with his friends.
3: But on September 11, 2001, terror struck.
6: Jupiter, above everything, he loved being a father to our son. I so want his story to be told and for him to not be forgotten.
3: Windows on the World. 1st September, Tuesday on CNA.
7: 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Get up to speed with major events shaping lives in the region and other parts of the world.
8: Putting things in perspective with eye-opening reports and expert analysis as a new era of global politics breeds power struggles and shifting alliances.
7: We get to the heart of the matter and take stock of the issues you're invested in with on-the-ground reports and wall-to-wall coverage. Viewing it all from a regional lens because we put Asia first.

0: Senior Minister Lee Hsien Loong today met with the Samarkand Governor Ardes Babayev, who shared the region's development plans and opportunities for Singapore businesses. Mr. Lee stopped by the historic Uzbekistan town as part of his official visit to Central Asia. Mr. Lee visited the Imam al-Bukhari Memorial Complex, one of Uzbekistan's major heritage sites. Earlier in Tashkent, Mr. Lee also visited the Islamic Civilization Center to learn more about the country's cultural heritage. Exhibits include one of the world's oldest surviving Quran manuscripts. Mr. Lee says the center's work to foster interfaith and intercultural dialogue resonates deeply with Singapore's multicultural and multi-religious society. More than 80 real estate properties and over 1,000 luxury items forfeited in Singapore's $3 billion money laundering case will be out for auction from 7th September. Audit firm Deloitte says selected properties will also be offered separately, through an expression of interest process. The company was appointed by the Singapore Police to manage and realize the forfeited non-cash assets. The assets will be sold in phases till mid-2027, with the number and mix of items still being finalized. The case emerged after island-wide raids in 2023 uncovered millions linked to an illicit gambling ring in Southeast Asia. 10 offenders were convicted and deported after serving their sentences. Auction house Hotlets will handle the luxury goods. It says its public auctions will ensure fair market value and that the sales will be conducted with integrity. Animal welfare groups welcome new guidelines for shelters, saying they provide a blueprint and establish common standards. But manpower and funding constraints could make some measures challenging. Natalie Ong reports.
1: Mr. Ricky Yeo has been running Action for Singapore Dogs, or ASD, for the past 26 years. The charity cares for around 120 dogs and already has practices such as volunteer training and annual audits of its accounts. Still, Mr. Yeo welcomes new guidelines that set minimum standards in areas like shelter management, housing and animal care. But he says resources could be a challenge.
2: You will realize that every standard or every guideline that's in those guidelines actually amount to a certain cost. Right, whether it's monetary cost, whether it's manpower cost, whether it's time cost, etc. So it becomes a challenge when you want to try and get the best out of everything, but you realize you can't because your resources are finite.
1: The SPCA says the guidelines are manageable overall.
3: I think just one area that we just have a little bit more questions about and would like some clarification is the one that talks about new shelter operators that require training and a refresher every 3 years. Maybe like what are the topics so that we can go and research and fill the gaps. We do need to rely a lot on volunteers and manpower may be also very unstable.
1: Ultimately, the hope is that these guidelines will help shelters do even better for the animals under their care.
0: Nearly two-thirds of Team Singapore's 304 athletes are set to make their Asian Games debut next month in Japan. 13 athletes will also compete at the Youth Olympic Games in Senegal, which starts at the end of October. Fencer Kiria Tikana and badminton player Zach Ng are among Team Singapore's flag bearers. They were unveiled at an official ceremony at the Kallang this morning. And that's Singapore Tonight. Don't forget headlines anytime at cna.asia. Plus, we're on Facebook and YouTube. Good night.
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0: From the untold stories of 9/11 to a chilling trail of murder and Asia's push beyond oil, uncover the powerful stories reshaping our world this September on CNA.
1: I thought I was going to die.
0: 25 years after 9/11, unravel the story of those trapped inside Windows on the World, the iconic restaurant on the top floors of the World Trade Center's North Tower.
2: People were in the building. We had to race to get them out.
0: Accused of poisoning the victims with cyanide, Death Loans traces the deadly trail behind one of Thailand's most shocking murder cases.
3: Everyone was confused. How could this woman be a killer?
0: Across South and Southeast Asia, communities are pioneering a life without oil, using solar, biogas, electric vehicles, and local alternatives to build a cleaner, more resilient future.
4: Part of the inspiration is really the rising fuel costs.
0: This September on CNA.

0: For centuries, the people of La Malera have hunted whales not for commerce but for survival. In this remote fishing village on Indonesia's Lembata Island, the hunt is more than a livelihood. It's a tradition that shapes the community's identity. Senate correspondent examines the risks, rituals and realities of one of the world's last remaining subsistence whaling communities and asks whether this centuries-old way of life can survive in the modern world.
1: Hidden along the remote southern coast of Lembata Island, La Malera is one of Indonesia's oldest fishing communities. Home to about 1,600 people, the village is internationally known for its centuries-old tradition of subsistence whale hunting. For generations, the people of La Malera have lived by the rhythms of the sea, preserving customs and knowledge passed down from one generation to the next. Getting to La Malera is no easy journey. The fastest route begins with a flight from Jakarta to Kupang, the capital of East Nusa Tenggara province. From Kupang, travelers take a regional flight to Leoleba on Lembata Island. The final leg is a challenging two-hour drive through Lembata's rugged mountainous interior before descending to the remote coastal village of La Malera. The annual whaling season begins on 1st May, but preparations start well before the first boat sets sail. In the days leading up to the hunt, the community gathers for a series of rituals seeking reconciliation, blessings and protection at sea. One of the most important is Tobo Namafate, a sacred ceremony of reconciliation, unity and purification.
2: Tobo Namafate itu pada aturan tiap tahun wajib kita buat. 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
1: The following day, members of the Langa Wujon clan, indigenous custodians of La Malera's customary traditions, perform the Igerek ritual. The sacred ancestral ceremony is believed to summon the spirits of the whales before the hunt begins. Abraham Narawujon, a member of the Langa Wujon clan, says customary laws continues to shape every aspect of life in the village.
3: Lebih keras daripada hukum yang kita jalankan sekarang ini. 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
1: On the eve of the whaling season, the entire village gathers on La Malera Beach to honor and pray for fishermen who died or were lost at sea. It's a poignant reminder that for the people of La Malera, the sea is both a source of life and a place of sacrifice. The next morning, the mood shifts from remembrance to anticipation as the community gathers for one final ritual before the hunt begins.
0: This chapel is the spiritual heart of La Malera's traditional whaling community. It also serves as the symbolic center for resolving customary disputes and hosts the annual Misa Leva, during which the local priest blesses the fleet and its harpoons before the whaling season begins.
1: Misa Leva is a Catholic mass and a powerful example of how Catholicism has become intertwined with La Malera's indigenous traditions. Today, the vast majority of La Malera's residents are Catholic. The village became the gateway for Catholicism on Lembata Island when the religion first arrived there in 1886. Whale hunting, however, had been practiced in La Malera for centuries before then. Rather than replace local customs, the church adapted to them, incorporating elements of the community's traditions into its religious life.
4: Satu hal penyesuaian antara agama Katolik dan budaya itu adalah bagaimana gereja Paroki La Malera ini memberikan satu ruang khusus pada tanggal 1 Mei itu untuk peringatan atau Misa Leva, Misa pemberkatan perahu dan sampan untuk orang-orang La Malera. 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
1: Beyond the rituals, preparations for the whaling season also include making sure every tool is ready for the hunt. The most important of them all is the harpoon, still forged using traditional methods passed down through generations.
0: The traditional blacksmiths of La Malera stoke their forge fires using this manually operated air pump. Powered entirely by human muscle, it requires the operator to stand over the cylinders and pump the handles in a steady rhythm.
1: Only a select group of master blacksmiths in the village are entrusted with forging the harpoon heads. Ignatius Blajataki Bedding has been forging harpoons for more than 60 years. Now 87, he's passing his knowledge on to his son to ensure the craft endures for another generation.
5: Kita ajar dia itu karena kita sekarang mau aus ini. 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
1: Bernardo Sterong Tapauna understands the significance of the harpoon better than most. For many years, he served as a Lama Fa, the community's chief harpooner. Before stepping aboard a boat, a Lama Fa is expected to resolve any personal or family disputes. Only then can he ask the sea for protection.
6: Biasanya sebelum ke laut, papa atau mama pesan dalam keluarga antara bapa dan mama.

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2: 为什么是我们呢？
3: 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Caring is one of them.
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0: 在他有生以年，我孝顺他了。我足够了。
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9: Aiming for two birds with one stone, Japan taps startups that can develop technologies that can be used in both civilian and military setups. On the next Asia First, we look at how the government is aiming to boost Japanese firms while also bolstering national security.

0: They paid a six-figure sum. Then the contractor disappeared. An AI side hustle can cost almost nothing. So what are you paying instead? Plus, he runs three businesses. So why does he still work part-time making deliveries? On Money Mind, Wednesday on CNA.
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6: Morning breaks over La Malera, bringing fresh hope for a successful hunt. Along the shoreline, fishermen heave their traditional whaling boats known as playdang into the sea. Even launching the playdang is a ritual in itself. It's a Herculean task, rolling the heavy wooden vessel over a series of logs placed beneath its keel.
7: Three boats set off from La Malera Beach this morning to hunt whales, dolphins and manta rays. We're following them on this smaller motorboat and hopefully we'll spot some whales.
6: La Malera's whale hunt in the Savu Sea is recognized by the Indonesian government and the International Whaling Commission as an Aboriginal subsistence hunt carried out for survival and tradition rather than commercial profit. The primary target is the sperm whale, whose size provides enough meat and other resources to sustain the community for an extended period. Other toothed whales, including pilot whales, are also hunted. Smaller cetaceans, such as dolphins, are hunted more frequently when sperm whales are scarce. Several shark species, including whale sharks, are also caught to supplement the village's food and resource needs. The hunt is carried out by crews aboard the playdang. At the bow stands the Lama Fa, the chief harpooner. Once a whale is spotted, the Lama Fa launches himself into the sea using the force of his dive to drive a bamboo-shafted harpoon into the whale. Nowhere else in the world is subsistence whaling carried out in quite this way. German traveller Marco Grossmann was among the few outsiders fortunate enough to witness a successful whale hunt.
8: Everything happens very quickly, as in when the whale hunt is on, everyone is mega focused on doing the right thing in order to get the whale. It's very intense and boats will get crushed or capsized and people will fall into the water and it's chaotic. They still manage to work together, obviously, because they're very experienced. But it's

0: A lot of screaming. It's very intense. It's very raw and intense. Yeah.
1: The chaos of the hunt is something every Lama Fa must learn to navigate. At just 25, Benjamin Kalika Tapaona is already one of Lama Lera's chief harpooners, and he knows the risks all too well.
2: Perasaan dalam saya punya diri itu hanya satu saja, hanya takut tali terbelit saja. 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
1: For the people of Lama Lera, the dangers of the sea are an accepted part of life. Death, though tragic, is an ever-present risk of the hunt. More than a decade ago, Ignatius Seran Bekololong lost his youngest son in a whale hunt.
3: Jadi memang Benjamin itu bapa rasa sedih bukan main kalau saya sebagai orang bapa, sebab dia sudah ada keluarga dan dia juga sudah adanya ambil sapunya kerja itu dia sudah tahu. 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
1: Every member of the crew plays a vital role. While the Lama Fa leads the attack, the Lama Uri or helmsman guides the pledang through the danger.
4: Ikut adat Lama Lera, soal juru mudi dengan juru tikam itu harus menjaga matros semua dalam pledang. 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
1: Powering the pledang are its rowers. To keep their strokes perfectly synchronized during long, exhausting hours at sea, they rely on a rhythmic chants passed down through generations.
4: Ina sorodai, sorodai go kahode. Sorodai go kahode, ina sorodai.
1: Landing a sperm whale is the most anticipated moment of the whaling season. Every catch is shared according to a strict system of distribution, with portions set aside for widows, orphans and the sick. But in recent years, successful sperm whale hunts have become increasingly rare. In 2025, the village landed just 3 sperm whales. As of July this year, it had landed only 1.
5: Kadang-kadang ya baik, kadang-kadang ya tidak. 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
1: When the CNA team arrived in Lama Lera, the fishermen had just returned from the sea and the beach was strewn with the day's catch. With successful sperm whale hunts becoming increasingly rare, fishermen rely more heavily on other marine species to sustain their livelihoods.
6: Ya, yang pertama itu kami ada ikan satu ekor, tapi tidak sampai 10 menit terlepas. 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
1: Because the success of each hunt is never guaranteed, much of the meat is dried to preserve it for months.
7: This is meat from a pilot whale that was caught by local fishermen here recently. It has a firm texture and taste like beef. That's because pilot whales are marine mammals, so their meat is more like livestock than seafood.
1: For generations, the people of Lama Lera have accepted the dangers and uncertainties of the hunt as the price of survival. Today, their greatest challenge is no longer just bringing home the next catch, but pushing the centuries-old tradition forward for future generations. Next, CNA correspondent examines the future of one of the world's last remaining subsistence whaling communities.

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15: Every Saturday morning, the village of Wulandoni comes alive. Home to one of Indonesia's last remaining traditional butter markets, Wulandoni draws people from across Lembata Island to exchange goods without using cash. Maria Gasparin Cremo lives in the neighboring La Malera. Every week, she walks nearly 2 hours to butter at the market.
16: Kalau uang tidak ada, mau buat bagaimana? Kalau ada ikan, kita beli dengan ikan saja, tidak dipasar.
15: Residents of La Malera depend on the butter market because the island's arid, rocky terrain makes it difficult to grow enough food. At the butter market, they exchange marine products for agricultural produce from neighboring farming communities. For example, one slab of fresh whale meat can be traded for 6 bananas. Dried whale meat commands a higher value because of the time and effort involved in preserving it. For instance, one piece of dried whale meat can be exchanged for 12 sweet potatoes.
17: This butter market dates back to the 19th century and remains a vital economic and social hub for the region. Beyond trade, it also brings diverse communities together. Inland farmers and coastal fishermen gather here not only to exchange goods, but to socialize, share news, and preserve their ancestral traditions.
15: The Indonesian government has recognized both the Wulandoni butter market and La Malera's traditional whale hunt as part of the nation's living cultural heritage. Local officials are now seeking international acknowledgement with the goal of securing UNESCO recognition for the tradition.
18: Kami berharap terkait dengan Levanuang, kita dorong untuk bisa kita dapatkan pengakuan secara dunia oleh UNESCO ya, karena secara nasional kita sudah akui, kita mendorong ke dunia. 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
15: But international recognition would not come without challenges. While there's currently no evidence that La Malera's subsistence whale hunt is ecologically unsustainable, some conservationists argue that precautionary catch limits should be considered.
19: While we have no data, can we just
8: by consensus said, like, okay, I am comfortable with 10 animals per year or something or other. But let's also say, I think 20 might actually be on the limit of my comfort as a conservationist, but they would say, well, we need 20. So we have to have that discussion.
15: East Nusa Tenggara is rich in marine resources, and the waters around Lembata are estimated to support a sustainable fisheries yield of more than 10,000 tons a year. Officials believe better fishing vessels could help Lamalera's fishermen tap into these resources and reduce their reliance on whales and other protected marine species. But changing livelihoods takes more than simply providing new boats.
19: Jadi kalau alat tangkap, armada tangkapnya bagus, tapi SDM-nya sangat terbatas, bagaimana mereka mengelola potensi kita yang begitu besar? 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
15: Tourism is another avenue the government hopes will create new opportunities for the community.
20: Yang pertama adalah menyiapkan warga. 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
15: Tourists are drawn to Lamalera by its dramatic coastline, traditional village life, and the rare opportunity to witness one of the world's last remaining subsistence whaling communities. Many also leave with their own views on the centuries-old practice.
21: It's okay, I totally agree with this, because people like have some trouble with the food and they do everything for catch some food for them and then family, for children. I think if they know the limit, it's okay. But if they will catch everything they see, it's not good.
15: For now, tourism remains modest, with only a few dozen foreign visitors traveling to Lamalera each year.
17: Tourism in Lamalera remains limited, with no hotels and only a handful of traditional family-run homestays like this one. The village lacks the infrastructure to support massive tourism. Its main attraction, traditional subsistence whaling, appeals primarily to anthropologists and adventurous travelers.
15: Yet even with relatively few visitors, Lamalera is not immune to the forces of globalization. Today, fewer young people are choosing to become fishermen or lamafa. Marianos Jacobos Rubo Bataona is one of them. Instead of following his ancestors to sea, he's studying for a university degree in guidance and counseling.
22: Ya, saya dulu kecil pernah ingin sekali menjadi bagian dari kru di peledang maupun sebagai lamafa, tapi semua itu perlahan-lahan pudar karena dari kedua orang tua saya untuk melarang tidak boleh pergi melaut. 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
15: It's Friday evening and a young Lamaleran couple have just been married. Like many remote communities, Lamalera faces the challenge of a declining young population as people leave in search of education and better opportunities elsewhere. Finche Bataona hopes to preserve Lamalera's traditions through her writing. The former journalist has written two books documenting the roles of the Lamafa and the Lamauri.
23: Anak-anak muda kalau berpikir mungkin leva itu berat. 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
15: The future of Lamalera will be decided by the young people growing up here, whether they choose to follow the sea or find a different goal in life. Their leap forward could help decide the next steps for themselves, but also their community and their people.
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2: Buses will operate alongside manned services with wheelchair-accessible facilities.
0: It can take several weeks for the body to develop a detectable immune response.
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1: Now, doing good, feeling good with Susan Ng.
4: Coming up this hour, what if giving wasn't about obligation but about joy? And what if a piece of jewelry could start a much bigger conversation about youth mental health? A parcel delivery message, a tiny re-delivery fee, and a link that looks perfectly genuine. We'll talk about how this latest iMessage scam works and why people get caught, what we can do about it before it's too late, after the news. Good morning. Nepal has resumed search and rescue operations after a brief weather-related suspension. It comes as authorities search for nearly 3,000 people still missing after a devastating flood that killed hundreds and tore through a region bordering Tibet. Nepal says at least 669 people have been killed, while 7 have died in Tibet. The disaster struck on Wednesday after a glacier collapse sent a torrent of rock, ice, mud and debris through mountain river systems, sweeping away homes, bridges and power stations. Around 500 foreign nationals from 31 countries are among those unaccounted for, many of them Hindu pilgrims travelling to Mount Kailash. More than 4,000 people have been rescued in Nepal so far as relief flights continue. In Tibet, Chinese rescuers are now moving towards the site of a deadly mudslide after the threat from a lake formed by debris eased. The lake had raised fears of another major flood, but Beijing says the immediate risk has reduced, allowing rescue efforts to focus on the mudslide site. The Nepalese government has also reversed an earlier decision not to seek help from international search and rescue teams following intense diplomatic pressure. Nepal's foreign minister says the country needs specialized international assistance, especially with tunnel rescue expertise, DNA testing to identify victims, and facilities to store bodies. Rebecca Bunden files this report for CNA from the Army's main emergency response center in Bidur, Nepal, as she speaks to some of the emergency responders.
5: This area is serving as the main hub for the Nepali Army's massive search, rescue and relief operations following Wednesday's devastating flash flood. Helicopters have been flying in and out of here constantly during the day, bringing in people who were injured or stranded and picking up supplies. Bidur is a location that can actually still be reached by road. It's at the edge of the flood-affected area, and a lot of places can only be reached by helicopter now after roads and bridges were destroyed in the disaster. It is a race against time to find survivors. The death toll has been rising, but rescue teams have managed to rescue thousands. It isn't only the army that's working here. There are also several NGOs and volunteers as everyone pulls together to help in these efforts.
6: I was in a rescue team over there. I went to dam site over there, Trisuli 1 dam site. And we heard that there were lots of people trapped over there. We tried to rescue over there. We tried till yesterday, but we could not reach to the main point, but we tried to make lots of sound over there so they can hear us, but we could not get all the information like very well. They were not answering us,
7: so we just came here to provide some relief materials from our side. Even we donated, we went to a district office where we have collected all the relief materials from our side, and even from our hometown there are few people who are still missing, so we have just came here to look after them.
5: Donations of supplies, including food and medicine, have been pouring in, and alongside search and rescue operations, getting aid to those in areas that have been cut off is a major priority.
4: Foreign governments are racing to account for dozens of their nationals still missing after Nepal's devastating floods and landslides. Malaysia will brief families today as the search continues for its missing nationals. Kuala Lumpur says it's ready to help relatives travel to Nepal if needed. More than 100 people gathered in Sydney for a candlelight vigil for those killed or still missing. 41 Australians remain unaccounted for. Canberra has pledged $5 million Australian in aid, including emergency food and water resistance. Here's New South Wales coordinator for the Non-Resident Nepali Association, Usha Kiran Baria.
8: We are still processing about this all pain right now. We are not in a stability right now, but at the same time, we are collecting that courage to go through with this pain, actually.
4: Canada is also providing $5 million Canadian dollars as 32 Canadians and permanent residents remain unaccounted for. Ottawa says the priority is getting urgent assistance to those on the ground. Here's Canadian Minister of State for International Development, Randeep Singh Sarai.
9: The funding will help trusted humanitarian partners on the ground, such as the Red Cross, Canadian NGOs, and UN organizations, deliver life-saving assistance to those who need it most. We have also offered to deploy relief supplies from our emergency stockpiles by the Canadian Red Cross, should they be requested.
4: The UK has also pledged $6.7 million for relief and recovery, on top of deploying a specialist crisis team to Kathmandu. The US, meanwhile, has announced a $3.6 million in humanitarian aid. Relief groups are also mobilizing food, clean water and temporary shelter. But reaching those in need remains a major challenge, with access to some communities still cut off. The Nepalese Society Singapore hopes to collect at least $10,000 by next week to support relief efforts following the deadly floods in Nepal. Nearly $8,000 has already been gathered from the local Nepali community and concerned Singaporeans. The funds will be channeled to Nepal's Prime Minister's Relief Fund, which is coordinating relief to communities most in need. CNA's Sabrina Ng has more in this report, featuring Robert Bishokarma, Executive Committee Member and International Coordinator of the Nepalese Society Singapore, and Keepsha Shrestha, General Secretary of Nepalese Society Singapore.
10: A community that rallied after a devastating earthquake in 2015 is coming together once again. The Nepali community in Singapore is pooling funds for those affected by the floods. And support is also coming from Singaporeans.
11: We've had our Singaporean friends reaching out, through committee members, through members of the society, showing concern and willingness to help in whatever way they can, whether it be financials or through any other, means and support. So the response has been phenomenal, and I'm very proud that, in times of need, people are coming together, to show concern and help for Nepal.
10: The society says it is focusing on sending money to Nepal rather than items. It says logistics are difficult to arrange and agencies on the ground already have supplies. The disaster is also putting upcoming celebrations on hold. Teach, a major festival celebrated by Nepali women, is typically marked around this time of year.
12: We had preparations for that, but we cancelled the event because this event, we do it every year and Nepali society subsidizes the expense of this event. And we thought, okay, this is not the correct time. We rather cancel this event and we will channel our focus on raising the fund or doing or helping be more relevant to the ongoing steps in Nepal.
10: The society is now looking to work with charities in Singapore on a wider fundraising effort that can be open to the public.
4: Singapore Foreign Affairs Ministry's crisis response team has been on the ground in Nepal since Thursday, providing consular assistance to affected Singaporeans. MFA says the team has met Nepali authorities for updates on search and rescue efforts. It has also visited a rescue base camp and hospitals. Prime Minister Lawrence Wong says that more help for persons with disabilities is in the works as part of wider efforts to strengthen support for Singapore families. He says an inter-agency task force will share proposals on school-to-work transition and jobs later this year. But PM Wong adds that building a more inclusive nation cannot be achieved through policies alone and urged Singaporeans to do their part. CNA's Chloe Teo has more in this next report featuring para swimmer To Wei Sung.
13: Grit, courage and determination, traits at the heart of Singapore's Paralympic movement and embodied by its athletes every day. But Prime Minister Lawrence Wong says their significance goes beyond the sporting arena.
14: They speak to the kind of Singapore we want to build, one where everyone is respected, valued and given the chance to contribute. Ultimately, inclusion is not achieved by policies alone. It is built through the choices we make every day. Whether we see ability before disability, recognize what every person can contribute, and give everyone a fair chance to do so.
13: PM Wong was speaking at the nation's inaugural Paralympic Day, held at East Coast Park. The event aims to raise awareness of parasport and encourage greater participation amongst people of all abilities.
15: To see so many people come down to support the Paralympic movement is a fantastic thing, you know. Paralympic, to me, means a parallel movement in tandem with what else is going on in Hawaii sports. And it's about giving these alternate pathways to athletes and people with disabilities. It shows, in spite of all the differences and the situations, we can still excel to the best of our ability.
13: The event also rallied support for Team Singapore's para-athletes ahead of the Asian Para Games in Aichi, Nagoya in October. Some 3,000 residents joined the team for a walkathon and to try out para-sports like hand cycling and sitting volleyball.
4: And that's the news. Headlines anytime on CNA 938 and CNA.asia. It is now 11 and a half minutes after 7. It is absolutely wet outside where we are and in the area surrounding the One North vicinity. As far as the east, I think it's been raining so heavily since the early hours of this morning. So please, if you're on the roads, do drive with care. If you're outdoors, please be careful as well. An accident has occurred on the SLE heading into the BKE after the TPE. Also, traffic lights are not working at the junction of AYE and Lower Delta Road near Bukit Merah. Some roadworks also reported on the AYE towards Queensway after the PIE Tuas exit. You're advised to avoid lanes 1 and 4, so please drive with care. The rain, heavy thundery showers. It is thundering, absolutely, with gusty winds over many areas in the early morning today. Still a hot day, though. Temperatures up to 33.
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4: Good morning. Thank you so much for joining me today on the Sunday edition of Doing Good, Feeling Good. Coming up later this hour, we're going to talk about the latest iMessage scams and what you should do if you should receive a message telling you to pay a little bit more than you had already paid in order to receive your parcel. And it's not uncommon now for, you know, people to have parcels coming to them almost every week, some even more often than that. But we're going to find out more about how you can protect yourself. But to begin this hour, we're going to meet Esther Ho. She's a jeweler, and jewelry has always been more than something beautiful to wear. For the past 7 years, she's turned her creativity into a way of giving back through her Give While You Get campaign. This year, she's supporting Shine's Resilience Youth Mental Health Services for the second year. The theme, Piecing You Together, and the theme is a very personal meaning for Esther, who's the founder of Moose Zenith Affair and Give While You Get. And as a child, she wanted to be a superhero for those around her.
17: This was my dream when I was young, that always a dreamer. So never really knows what I really want to do. So my dream is always in the school, and I'm not doing so good in my schoolwork, but then, you know, I keep dreaming. So then that time, you know, being a heroine is like in a movie. I always want to, you know, do better and help.
18: Yeah.
17: So that's my dream.
18: And here you are. Your dreams have become reality. You talk about giving. This is something you do regularly, but you also talk about giving as something that should bring joy rather than obligation. Where did that belief come from?
17: The joy of giving is actually very natural because I believe in giving is the moment you give something out, and there should not be any obligation, because, you know, when we have nothing, so, you know, until but right now, probably I have a little more jewelry than others.
18: Than before, yeah.
17: Yeah. Mm. So to me, it's, I like to create, and I like to give it to of my friends who are willing to adopt a jewelry from us. And give a donation, I would like to give a little small gift.
18: Right.
17: Yeah.
18: Was there a particular moment that you realized that this is what you wanted to do, that giving can enrich not just the person you're giving to, but for yourself, the giver as well?
17: Oh, well, the enrichment is such that I feel happier and I feel the joy, you know. The moment you did something nice to others, you feel that, well, you know, I can do so much. Well, it's a very simple thinking, you know, just do good. You know, to me, is if you know how to be good, it's very important as a human being.
18: So this is like the title of our segment, right? You do good and then you feel good.
17: Yeah, feel good. Yeah. That's right. Very good, actually.
18: And it's impacted you quite a lot too, yeah, Esther?
17: Yes, yes, okay. Yes, yes.
18: I want to talk about your fundraising campaign and your theme. You've described it as piecing you together. And it's about people giving young people the freedom to find their own pieces.
17: That's right.
18: Describe this. What does this mean, really?
17: Oh, to me, is you know, these days, children has been always been tagged to be doing good in academy, or, you know, you got to be this attitude, or you're doing this to become that, you know. So it's been structured in a way that everybody thinks that that should be the right way. I have an example myself. I don't have a structure. But, you know, I feel that piecing it together, you will definitely find that right piece for everyone.
18: Is that a jigsaw puzzle?
17: This is a puzzle, yes, that's right. Yeah, so, you know, find a piece, to me, is very important.
18: Yeah. And whatever that piece might be, right?
17: That's right.
18: Yeah.
17: Yeah, piece can be, you know, when we are talking about all this, we are talking about what they like, what they enjoy as a child.
18: Okay, okay. And this is where I find that your campaign has become very personal to you.
17: Yeah.
18: Because you were diagnosed with ADHD.
17: Yeah, I didn't even know about that.
18: Okay. When were you diagnosed?
17: Both ADHD.
18: Yeah. When, though?
17: When? I just get to know, like, at beginning of this year.
18: Oh, as an adult?
17: As an adult, yes.
18: Oh.
17: So after I do this fundraising, I read a lot of ADHD. And then, you know, we have also, you know, doctors that specialize in, you know, youth mental health.
18: Right, okay.
17: They attended my charity dinner every year.
18: Right.
17: And they realized that I'm very special. So they
18: And you went for testing?
17: Yes.
18: Oh.
17: So to me, I'm actually not sad. Okay. Actually, I'm happy because I found my missing piece.
18: Ah, so did this give you the answers to why you were either behaving or doing things in a different way?
17: That's right.
18: Than other people?
17: That's right.
18: Okay, so I once had a young man who has ADHD in the studio, sitting exactly where you're sitting. And he told me that in the past, he couldn't understand why his thoughts were running all over the place.
17: Yes,
18: and
17: right.
18: How he described it was, it's like when you're on your computer or your laptop or device. And he said, I would have like 8 tabs open.
17: Really?
18: Yeah.
17: Okay.
18: Because, and his mind would be wandering all over the place, you know? So he couldn't understand why that might be. Was that similar to what you had gone through?
17: Not really. You know, for me, it's such that, you know, I just feel that I'm a thinker or a dreamer. But actually,
18: too
17: many thoughts. So I'm actually quite good in switching. You know, something that I want to follow up, but then immediately situation felt that I should change. I just change.
18: Right. Okay. Okay. But what did this discovery help you understand? Not just about yourself, but the people you were helping.
17: Yeah. Well, the people that are helping, they are youth, which I'm have very short encounter with them.
18: Mm.
17: But I believe that, you know, if I'm willing to speak out, you know, of being a person who diagnosed with ADHD, we are just normal. No, nothing wrong about us.
18: Correct. Okay.
17: Yeah.
18: So it's just that you're differently abled. You're thinking differently.
17: Differently.
18: But you still...
17: Probably we are not good in certain things.
18: Okay.
17: But we are good in something, you know, like in this business of my own, I decide my thinking.
18: Okay.
17: Yeah.
18: Okay. And in your work, you've also seen a young family member withdraw from the world. And we've heard stories about this. Hikikomori, you know, is a phrase that is used in Japan a lot about people who withdraw into themselves.
17: Mm-hmm.
18: And CNA, we've done a TV series, right?
17: Yes, you saw that, yeah? I saw that. I feel so bad
18: you
17: about that.
18: Yeah, and you feel sad for the families.
17: Sad, yeah.
18: What did watching that happen as these things played out? What did that teach you about families who go through all these different emotions when a young person is suffering at home?
17: Mm-hmm. Okay, for my experience, because I have the very intimate relationship with my nephew who lives with me.
18: Okay.
17: So when I knew that he was withdrawing himself, we tried to give him space. So when he's ready, I would like to talk to him, but he doesn't want, he's shut the door, not wanting us to get in. We just have to give space and then patient, love, and most important is don't get angry with their action. They're probably very upset at that moment.
18: Mm.
17: But we can't be upset more than them.
18: Okay. It gave you a better understanding?
17: Of course.
18: Of your nephew?
17: Yes, of course.
18: Going forward?
17: Yeah.
18: And probably also made you more outspoken about mental health issues amongst young people.
17: That's right. I feel very okay about it.
18: Okay.
17: Yeah.
18: Because people are not keen to talk about mental health
17: issues.
18: That's
17: right. Mental health is like a dental health.
18: Yeah.
17: You know, we just have to talk about it. I mean, there's nothing wrong about it.
18: Yeah, but you know, the Asian culture is very different and we sometimes don't want to share things that are in our heads. I mean, what you can see, it's okay. You can say, I've got a nice dress or not, and we're cool with that, right? But you, what's in your head, I think it's difficult to express. And for young people, perhaps that is what they're going through. I mean, your nephew included.
17: Yeah.
18: And so, you know, we talk about mental health sometimes. Amongst youth, we think about all the statistics and the numbers of people who are going through what they go through. But I also understand that you've met young people through SHINE, which is the Singapore charity, right?
17: Yes.
18: SHINE Children and Youth Services.
17: Yeah,
18: they have a resilience program.
17: Yes.
18: And you've met all those young people. What are you seeing or hearing from these young people you've met through SHINE?
17: Okay, when I see them, I just found that most of them, they are just as normal. But we do not know what's inside them.
18: In their heads, you mean?
17: Yeah, in their head and inside them.
18: Because they're not
17: talking? They are not much, not so expressive.
18: Yeah.
17: But we have a manner in our body, you know. We must show the love, the care. Like, you know, we are one of you. You know, that feeling, they will just automatically welcome you. You know, not forceful. Don't force them. If they want to look at you, look at them. If it doesn't look at you, you just don't have to look at them.
18: Right. What has that taught you about communication, conversations even, not just with the youth that you've met through the resilience program, but taking it closer to home with your nephew? Has that taught you a different way to communicate with him?
17: Yes, of course, you know. Okay. This is real life, right?
18: Yeah.
17: This real life of how we actually talk to someone that really weaker in mind. But somehow or other, you know, I have so many friends or friend children. They come to me as well. I don't know why, you know. I probably have that manner in me, you know.
18: I was just about to say.
17: Just like, you know, I just don't know why I have this empathy or a softer, I don't know whether it's the heart, you know, just I can understand.
18: No, I think children and youth, even adults, know it when your heart's open and when you're open in your mind to listen to what I have to say.
17: That's right.
18: Because number one, I'm sure your nephew knows this too, they don't want to be judged. They just want someone to listen, right?
17: Listen. And you have to listen because listening is the best way. And you're going to talk your opinion. Our opinion is not necessary.
18: It's true. And sometimes they don't need solutions to problems.
17: That's
18: they
17: right.
18: just need an understanding adult or a peer even. You know, someone, it could be a stranger.
17: Mm.
18: It could be a counselor. It could be a relative. But someone just to listen to me. Which then brings me back to your campaign.
17: Mm-hmm.
18: You talked about the campaign theme as piecing you together, and obviously it's to help young people
17: mm-hmm.
18: and everyone else around them to mm-hmm. put their lives together.
17: Right?
18: It's
17: right.
18: like a jigsaw puzzle. Sometimes we're missing just one piece.
17: But yeah, find a piece. That's right.
18: Just to find that piece.
17: Find that piece.
18: Mm. So your campaign is actually built around jewelry, creativity, and bringing people together. Talk about this for a bit.
17: Well, you know, I adopted Shy Youth Mental Health last year. So my practice of fundraising is such that I like to give back to society in a way that, you know, I like to create some new collection or some even pre-loved jewelry that friends supported me.
18: Okay.
17: And then we like to offer it to friends or, you know, people who wants to give us a donation.
18: Okay.
17: So this is a way of giving back.
18: Right.
17: In a way that I know how to do it,
18: yes,
17: you know?
18: Yes, I was about to say. So, you know, jewelry is your thing. This is your career, your profession. How long have you been doing this work?
17: Almost 40 years.
18: Wow.
17: Yes,
18: okay.
17: Always in the jewelry.
18: Always in jewelry. And so this is where your expertise lies.
17: That's right.
18: And you
17: my love.
18: And your love.
17: And my love.
18: And your love, okay. And these are all your personal designs, yeah, your
17: that's
18: own
17: right.
18: designs.
17: That's right, yeah.
18: And you're using it to fundraise for
17: right.
18: many causes, and Shine's Resilience Program is one of those
17: that's
18: causes.
17: Right.
18: Okay. I mean, sometimes we need a prop to open a conversation.
17: That's right.
18: It's very hard to just go to someone and say, would you support this? That,
17: yeah, I
18: mean,
17: I don't think it's not fair.
18: Yeah.
17: If I open my hand and say, can you give me some donation?
18: Yeah.
17: It's not fair. So my sort of fundraising is really about give what you get.
18: Mm.
17: You give your donation, I also give something. So we both
18: right.
17: give, not
18: yeah.
17: only one way, right?
18: Yeah.
17: Yeah.
18: And you started this campaign actually 2 years ago.
17: No,
18: more
17: actually,
18: than 2 years ago?
17: 7 years.
18: Seven years ago. But you've been supporting Shine. This is the second time.
17: Second year. Before there was Dementia Singapore.
18: Ah, okay. Another charity close to my heart. I love the work
17: I love that
18: Shine does as well for youth here in Singapore.
17: Yeah.
18: What are you hoping that people will take away from this year's campaign? Aside from the fact that, yes, we do need to fundraise for all the charities doing good work mm-hmm. here in Singapore. What do you hope people will take away when they become a part of your initiative?
17: Well, to share and then to move forward, that every little things that we do works for fundraising, not for only one charity. Anything, a little of everything you do for the needy, you know, the needy is very important.
18: Mm.
17: Yeah, in any way.
18: Yeah, I mean, there are many vulnerable communities here in
17: yes,
18: Singapore.
17: Yeah, now you know, we talk about old age, we talk young, they talk, you know, homeless, you know.
18: Yeah, they're just
17: yeah, people
18: so many.
17: Who pass on, you know,
18: yes.
17: a lot of things that you can help.
18: Mm,
17: so
18: okay.
17: many.
18: And this year, your focus is on youth. So let's talk to the youth. If there's a young person who's listening to us today, who feel that perhaps they don't quite fit the puzzle
17: mm-hmm.
18: that we expect of them. And, you know, we expect people to fit into all of these
17: that's
18: little
17: right.
18: molds and,
17: yeah.
18: and things like that. What would Esther,
17: mm-hmm.
18: the woman, who spent a lifetime finding her own missing pieces,
17: mm-hmm.
18: the young child, the young Esther, who wanted to be a superhero when she grew up, what would you say to them?
17: Well, you know, definitely there's a missing piece out there.
18: Mm.
17: Be patient. Probably, you know, you have not get puzzled soon, but they will come. Probably the missing piece is already in yourself that you do not even know that you have the puzzle.
18: Mm.
17: Just the moment of time. Like, for myself,
18: yes.
17: I never searched for my puzzle. I didn't know that I need a missing puzzle.
18: Okay.
17: So these automatically come back.
18: Right.
17: You come to us.
18: Right.
17: But probably it's already been asked.
18: And a lady who continues giving while she can, and her campaign is Give While You Get. 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
18: It is 7:30. You're on Doing Good, Feeling Good. Good morning. North Korean leader Kim Jong-un has reshuffled his military leadership, replacing its defense minister. No Kwang Choi has instead been reassigned as first vice director of the ruling party's munitions industry department and removed from the party's central leadership. He is being sanctioned by several countries over his role in Pyongyang's military cooperation with Russia, including the deployment of North Korean troops in support of Moscow's war in Ukraine. Several other military promotions were also announced following a meeting of the party's Central Military Commission. State media gave no reason for the reshuffle. Iran is vowing to stand firm against U.S. sanctions and what it calls U.S.-Israeli conspiracies. Tehran says diplomacy and defense will go hand in hand to protect its national interest and security. But the economic pressure is mounting. Iran's government says tackling the impact of sanctions and war is now a key priority, and that means curbing inflation, creating jobs, and supporting local production. It also wants to reduce the country's dependence on the US dollar. Pocock Ing has more.
22: Iranian leaders have acknowledged the growing strain. President Masoud Pezeshkian says foreign trade has fallen by about 35% because of US sanctions and a naval blockade. The country's supreme leader, Mujtaba Khamenei, has also called on the government to address inflation, unemployment and rising prices. But despite those pressures, Tehran says it will not back down. It plans to pursue diplomacy while maintaining what it said was control over the Strait of Hormuz. The vital waterway gives Iran significant leverage over global energy supplies. But Washington disputes Tehran's position. The White House says its naval blockade remains fully active. It says the strait is open and has been cleared of mines. 6 months into the war, negotiations remain deadlocked. Washington had also stepped up its financial pressure on Tehran. The Trump administration had warned countries to cut business ties with Iran or face secondary sanctions, but it stopped short of imposing penalties against major trading partners, including China and India.
18: As disruptions to global energy markets from the Iran war continue to push oil prices higher, the U.S. has struck an unprecedented deal with Venezuela to take control of one-fifth of its oil reserves. President Donald Trump calls it the biggest oil deal in history, adding it could deliver a new source of crude to help bring down U.S. fuel prices. Caracas has also hailed the agreement, betting it could revive the OPEC nation's battered energy energy industry and prop up its economy. Andreina Furmin reports.
0: The debate in Venezuela is ongoing. On one side, the supporters of the Venezuelan interim president, Delcy Rodriguez, are backing up the agreement with the U.S. and pointing out the $100 billion investment on the Venezuelan oil industry as the ultimate economic revival for the country. But the heavy criticism from oil experts, from economists, and different political figures is massive. They are not agree with the deal and are calling it a total surrender of Venezuela to the U.S. and questioning the legality of the agreement made by the interim president because she wasn't elected by voting. Some voices inside Venezuela are expressing profound shock over Trump labeling Delcy Rodriguez a highly respected figure, given her past tie to the Venezuelan former president Nicolas Maduro, who was detained by the U.S. in late January. Analysts in Venezuela are pointing out the Venezuela's constitution and warn that reviving the national oil industry will take years, making immediate money relief for Venezuelans highly unlikely. And also, the lack of details of the agreement to know how the U.S. oil companies will proceed with it. And mostly, and most important, when Venezuelans will see the revenues of this agreement, because are the ones who are facing the lack of basic service, hyperinflation inside the country, and most recently, the effects of the two powerful earthquakes that hit the country 2 months ago.
18: The Islamic Religious Council of Singapore will implement a common framework across all mosques to better protect young people. And this includes clearer reporting protocols, more monitoring of informal gatherings involving minors and spot checks. A case of sexual assault involving young children at a mosque recently came to light. Acting Minister in charge of Muslim Affairs, Zaki Muhammad, says mosques must remain open and safe.
2: We work closely with parents, families, asatiza, and our young children themselves to learn and strengthen how we keep them safe, our youth safe. This includes helping them understand the appropriate boundaries, recognize when something may not be right, and know where to seek help, whether in our physical spaces, at our mosque office, offices there, or even online.
18: And that's the news. I'm Susan Ng. Headlines anytime on CNA 938 and CNA.asia. 7:36, let's meet Jason Lai. He has an interesting mix of professional accomplishments. He's the principal conductor for the Yongsu To Observatory, a conservatory, rather. He is an experienced TV host. He's presented programs on CNA and the BBC. And most recently, we saw Jason on the CNA program Singing to Remember and Nudge. Jason is also a practicing psychotherapist, and his journey represents a rich collection of experiences that have seen the worlds of music, media, and mental health come together. And here's what Jason would say in his letter to his younger self.
3: I think the first one would be hurry slowly. As a young musician, I was always wanting to... I was a late starter because playing the cello at 10 is quite late. Mm. You know, classical musicians start at the age of 3. Mm. And so I was wanting always to hurry and to demonstrate I was able. And sometimes, you know, making mistakes along the way and tripping up. So there's a way of making sure that you can develop, taking the heat off yourself and giving yourself space to develop. So hurrying slowly is having that sense that you want to go somewhere, but having that sense of space that goes along with it.
23: Mm. How do you apply this principle, this insight, you know, into what you do today? Because you're doing so many things.
3: Yeah. So it's a really great slogan for me, because when I'm rushing around, you know, you're driving in traffic and you're impatient, you just have to remember, okay, I'm going to hurry slowly.
23: What do you do to help you hurry slowly?
3: Firstly, I'm aware of the state of mind I'm in, whether it's anxiety or whether it's judgment about other drivers or a sense of that I've got to do something at school, at the university, and I've got to get it done in time. All these things. So I try to take a breath and try to step back from it and say, well, I always say, will the world end if this doesn't happen?
23: Mm.
3: And of course it won't.
23: Right.
3: So we have to, again, we calm ourselves down, and then we can think with greater clarity.
23: Yeah. This idea of breath, right? We often hear, you know, breathe, calm down, you know, and we hear that so often that it becomes almost like a, you know, it flies over our head sometimes, right? But how important in your experience has the

0: 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It's all the business news you need.
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0: Asia Business. 35 minutes.
10: But thinking if I can chew more and I can just take my time, maybe I'll get more out of the food.
11: Right. Reconnecting with the rhythm of life.
10: Yes.
11: Right. The natural rhythm of life.
10: Yes. Right? And because, using our bodies to do that.
11: Yeah. And also because, your work as a conductor and musician, right? There is a tempo, a rhythm that produces harmony instead of dissonance, right? It's about tapping into that harmony, rhythm.
10: Yeah. And I use my body to demonstrate through gesture what I want from the music. So I really have to be in tune with my thoughts about Mozart, my feelings about Mozart, and how to show that sense of Mozart in my hands and my body.
11: Thank you very much for sharing that first message in that letter to your younger self. Hurry slowly. And what helps you do that is really regulating yourself, you know, taking that pause, taking that breath.
10: Absolutely.
11: To regulate yourself.
10: Always have that pause. Mm. Yeah.
11: Yeah. What's its second message?
10: It's okay to fail.
11: Okay.
10: And I think this is connected. Well, maybe it's a different one. I won't say the next bit, but it's okay to fail, because I think as artists, we're very hard on ourselves. We aim for perfection. We want to get things right. And then it kind of goes into our other life. We want to get our relationships right. Mm. We want to get the cooking
11: right.
10: Or we want to paint this picture and we want to get it perfect.
11: Yeah. Especially because of you're performing on stage. People are looking at you and forming opinions, right? Yeah. There and then.
10: Yeah. And it's okay to screw up.
12: Hurry slowly. What a fabulous term that is from Jason Lai, who was speaking with my colleague Joel Chua. You can listen to a letter to myself on weekday evenings at 8 o'clock. Thank you for joining me here today. You know what? We're all used to getting messages about deliveries, especially when we're waiting for a parcel. But scammers are getting good at making those messages feel completely routine. And the latest variant is targeting iMessage users. And since 24th of June, at least 251 cases have been reported, with losses of more than $1.2 million. Now, those figures, especially $1.2 million, is staggering. So how does the scam unfold? I mean, they're seemingly small requests. I'm sure many of you who are tuned in now would have received some of these messages. Why are they so effective? How is the police now trying to get ahead of scammers rather than simply responding after people lose their money? I'm joined today by Superintendent Tay Yuan Chi, who is Assistant Director, Public Education Program, Scam Public Education Office with Cyber Command at the Singapore Police Force. Yuan Chi, thank you very much for making time for us today.
13: Hi, Susan. Yeah, thank you for inviting me.
12: Let's start with a personal question. Have you received any of these kinds of messages?
13: Yes, actually I did. I mean, since this trend picked up somewhere in June, not just myself, a lot of my friends and my loved ones have also received such messages.
12: Mm. Yeah. Okay. So the statistics are quite concerning, isn't it, Yuan Chi? 251 cases, losses of 1.2 million. And this is just from one phishing scam. This is the iMessage scam. So they are impersonating courier companies. What do these stats say to you?
13: Yeah, so this figure actually tells us that this is more of a persistent and an evolving scam campaign, specifically targeting users of the Apple iMessage. So earlier you have highlighted the cases, and I just want to give a bit of updated stats. Mm. So as of our latest advisory, as of 20th of August, we estimated that scam messages impersonating courier delivery companies, has resulted in about 2.2 million in losses. So that's actually an increase of another 1 million.
12: Over 2 months?
13: Yeah. Yes, over a span of 2 months.
12: Wow.
13: But the good news is we have also seen a slight drop in the number of cases reported in the last 2 weeks, which is encouraging.
12: Hmm.
13: But I just wanted to remind that we should never let our guard down because scammers will continue to adapt their methods and evolve their modus operandi. So it's important for iMessage users to continue to remain vigilant and be cautious when receiving unsolicited messages.

0: Okay, let's talk about this a little bit, right? So let's say you've ordered something or some things, you're expecting a parcel. You see a message saying that your address is invalid. I get this sometimes, right? Not just that your address is not valid, but your unit number is missing. You need to pay a couple dollars more in order for your parcel to be delivered. I mean, these things are completely plausible, aren't they, Yuan Qi?
1: Yes, and I think that is precisely why this scam is effective, because the scammers are asking you to do something that sounds completely routine and normal to you. Many of us receive parcels regularly because we shop online. Yeah. So when you receive a message saying that your parcels could not be delivered because of invalid address, it fits into something that is already happening in your life. And more than that, they also create a sense of urgency and they pressure you to act quickly.
0: Okay, yeah, and so, people do act quickly, don't they?
1: Yeah, that's right. So for example, they may tell you to update your address by the end of the day. If not, your parcel will be returned to the sender. And this whole combination by itself is powerful because it's familiar, something possible, and a little bit of urgency as well.
0: I guess this is where people lower their guard. And this will happen especially if you have several people in the family and everyone's ordered something. And for me, it's like, I'm not sure if someone else has ordered something, it may not be me, right? And so I spoke with my producer, and you spoke with her earlier too, and she said that she's received these messages, and so her mom too, and she had decided to then delete the iMessage. Could then this be one thing people can do? Although I don't see many people wanting to go that way in case they miss anything from their friends.
1: Yeah, so I guess if you're not a frequent user of iMessage, you can probably choose to opt out, or you can choose to turn it off on your phone itself. Because, I mean, there are other modes of communication that we can rely on. So that is a possible way to actually safeguard yourself.
0: Okay, and then the next step would be the message will ask you to reply Y or 1 before they can actually click the link that would have been supplied. And now this sounds quite harmless, right? Because we often do get messages asking us to click links to get stuff, and they are all, you know, legal most of the time. So this small interaction is actually a very important part of the scam. What happens in the background?
1: Correct. So this is a very deliberate part of the scam by the scammers, because Apple has built-in protection for messages from unknown senders. In certain circumstances, a link in the message cannot be clicked until the recipient interacts with the sender. And that's why the scammer will ask you to reply a Y or 1, which may look harmless, but the interaction causes the link to become clickable. And they are not just trying to deceive you, but they're also trying to get the victim to bypass the security barrier that's already there to protect them.
0: Okay. And then once they click that, they're taken to the website. Now, here's the thing that throws people off. A lot of these scam websites are almost identical to the real courier site, right? And let's say you're asked for a redelivery fee or you're asked for your unit number. At what point does the scam turn from just a few dollars in order for my delivery to be completed into potentially thousands of dollars?
1: Yeah, the small payment by itself is often the hook. So the victim may think that it's only a few cents or a dollar.
0: Yeah.
1: So there's very little risk involved. But the problem is that the victim is also being taken through a process that whereby they will be asked to provide more sensitive information, such as their card details, their OTP or their digital token authorization. And once the scammers get access to those, the loss can be far greater than the initial redelivery fee. So we have seen cases where victims subsequently found that their cards have been added to Apple Pay or Google Pay itself, and that their bank digital tokens have been added to unfamiliar devices.
0: And you actually don't see this happening? Because if we were to add a credit card, let's say, to our own Apple wallet, we can see it, right? It appears in the wallet. But what goes on in the background, what the scammers are doing is, I mean, so behind the scenes, you don't even notice it.
1: Correct. Yeah. So once your cards are provisioned to Apple Pay or Google Pay, for example, you may not you may not get a notification until a large payment sum is being made. And that's when you realize that the sum has been transferred and the loss has already been incurred. Yeah, that's when victims will realize that.
0: I would imagine also that there are some people who don't have credit cards or prefer not to use them, and they add their debit cards to their purchases. This can actually be even more destructive than if you were to add a credit card, isn't it? Because a debit card is actually linked to a bank account.
1: Yeah, I guess both are equally, in a sense, damaging.
0: Yeah, it is.
1: Yeah. All right.
0: But I suppose with a credit card, there is some recourse because, I mean, I have called credit card companies before when unauthorized payments have been deducted and I know I didn't. And, you know, credit card companies would return it, particularly if those payments were made overseas and you can prove that you haven't left the country, for example, or that you haven't bought anything online for that particular site in that particular country. Okay, so there is a psychology behind all of this, isn't it, Yuan Chi? Because they're playing on your emotions, the fear that you might miss out on a delivery, the fear that someone else in the home might miss out on the delivery. And it, we are very careful about things like passwords, we don't share them, our OTPs, we're often reminded, don't share these things. So what do scammers understand about human behavior that makes all of what they're doing work so well?
1: Yeah, I guess scammers understand that people do not make the decisions in a vacuum, so they take advantage of our expectations, our emotions, and the context of the situation.
0: Mm.
1: So earlier, I said that, you know, if you're expecting a parcel and you receive a message about a delivery problem, it is quite natural for one to connect the two. And if the message actually tells you to act within a certain time frame, there's an additional sense of urgency. And essentially, it's trying to shift the mindset from I need to fix this. To shift it from I need to verify this to a situation of I need to fix this. And this is very important, this distinction, because if you know that, even if you know that you should never give your OTP to anybody, at that point of time, you may not think of yourself as giving your OTP to a scammer when you believe that you are just trying to complete a delivery or making a payment.
0: Yeah. So they're very clever. Yeah, they play on your emotions. It's nothing else more than that, because everyone's kind of afraid, if I don't click on this or if I don't provide this, then I'm not going to be able to get that, especially when you know you have a parcel coming. Okay, so here's the thing that I didn't know this until I read your advisory, that courier companies generally don't use iMessage for delivery notifications. So let's talk about the do's and not do's. If one of our listeners were to receive one of these messages, what are the one or two things, or even three things, that you would want them to do and what absolutely they should not do? So let's start with the to do.
1: Yeah. So firstly, I guess what's very important is that you shouldn't click a link and do not ever reply a Y or one, because actually you'll make the link clickable. That's the first. And second, check independently. If you're expecting a parcel, go to the courier company's official website or the app yourself and check the delivery status. Do not use the link provided in the message to make the check. And the third point is that if the message looks suspicious, report it using the reporting function in iMessage and ensure your filter unknown senders and your filter spam settings are enabled in your iMessage settings. And the most important point is to not let the fact that you are expecting a parcel convince you that the message will be genuine. If you have doubt, stop, pause, and make a check via an official channel instead.
0: I guess the same rules apply. Before you say something on social media, is to stop, think before you click, right? That becomes very important. Okay, you know, we often hear this, don't click on the link, don't click on that link. But because we operate so much online nowadays with, you know, so many things, government departments as well, private companies, you know, we all have perhaps services that we subscribe to with companies. But sometimes the links that come in look like the link that you think you're subscribed to with a particular company. They look absolutely genuine. So what do we need to look out for? How do we tell the difference between a real and a fake website, for example?
1: Yeah, so I think unfortunately the difficulty is that you cannot always tell just by looking at the website.
0: Mm.
1: So scammers can create very convincing replicas, and they can use web addresses that look similar to the legitimate ones.
0: Mm.
1: So I think our main message to the public is that rather than asking you to become an expert at spotting every fake URL, a more possible way to do this is that we have a safer habit, which is don't use the link in the unsolicited message to verify the message itself.
0: Okay. It's made us all very skeptical people, Yuanqi. You have to admit that, right? Every time I receive something, I'm going, wait a minute, is this really from the bank? No, is this really from so-and-so?
1: And then I think it's important that we remain cautious and more skeptical in that sense and make more checks.
0: Yeah, which then results in me not picking up any calls at all from them. And sometimes these are numbers, you know, of people I'm expecting calls from, but because the numbers are so unfamiliar to me, I don't pick them up, you see. So let's look at the operational side of fighting scams. And this is what you're doing. How has the police response changed? I mean, are you now trying to disrupt these scams before the messages even reach us, than waiting for victims to come forward to report the scam?
1: Yeah, the police response involved both investigating the scams when the report has been made and working upstream to detect and disrupt scam operations before both victim fall victim. So this is where Cyber Command plays an important role. It brings together our cybercrime and our anti-scam capabilities, which allows us to better detect emerging threats, make sense of information across different cases and platforms, and take actions against the infrastructure being used by the scammers.
0: Right.
1: And for this particular case, we also work very closely with the relevant stakeholders, which is Apple, to directly share our observations and work together on ways to disrupt the abuse of iMessage by the scammers. And I have to say that the platform has an important role to play because they are in a position to strengthen their safeguards and make it harder for the scammers to reach users. And just give a bit more figures. I think in terms of the disruption and detection, we have disrupted more than 30,000 Apple iMessage accounts linked to the scam campaign. And really, this kind of upstream disruption is pivotal because if we can identify the scam accounts and infrastructure beforehand, it also means that we can disrupt them and make it harder for the scammers to reach the potential victims in the first place.
0: No, absolutely. And this upstream work needs to continue even for us at home. It's, you know, really to think before we click and not to panic at the last moment. But there are things we can do immediately. Talk to us about Scam Shield.
1: Yeah, so Scam Shield. So on Scamshield itself, there's this hotline, which is a 24/7 helpline at 1799. It's available around the clock. So if anybody has any, is unsure or requires clarification, they can always call this number for advice. And our operators will always be there to give you advice on what to do and how to proceed. Yeah, and another thing is that we have the Scam Shield application, which is available for download both on the Apple Store itself or the Google Play Store. So we strongly encourage our users to the public to download the application and turn it on because it can help to filter unwanted messages. And if you don't receive the messages and if you don't read them or you don't receive the call, there's less likely that you will have this interaction with the scammer itself.
0: Yeah, that's right. Cut it off, yeah, where it matters the most. So once again, if you're tuned in and you haven't done this yet, you can download the Scam Shield app on your phone. If anything does occur and you think you might need to speak with someone, you can call the 24-hour Scam Shield helpline, which is 1799. So we have to remember scams will always keep changing, but the basic principle remains the same. You need to pause, you need to check, and don't let the urgency make that decision for you. Superintendent Tay Yuanqi is Assistant Director, Public Education Program, Scam, Public Education Office, Cyber Command with the Singapore Police Force. Yuanqi, thank you very much for all your advice and insights today.
1: Thank you. Thank you, Susan.
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13: Now, your Singapore weekend with Susan Ng.
0: Good morning. Coming up this hour, we're going to go to Iceland, which is famous for its dramatic landscapes and the northern lights. But there is another side to the country waiting to be discovered. And our resident foodie is going to help us discover some really interesting makan places for the week. All this coming up after the news. Nepal has resumed search and rescue operations after a brief weather-related suspension. It comes as authorities search for nearly 3,000 people still missing after a devastating flood that killed hundreds and tore through a region bordering Tibet. Nepal says at least 669 people have been killed while 7 have died in Tibet. The disaster struck on Wednesday after a glacier collapse sent a torrent of rock, ice, mud and debris through mountain river systems, sweeping away homes, bridges and power stations. Around 500 nationals from 31 countries are among those unaccounted for, many of them Hindu pilgrims travelling to Mount Kailash. More than 4,000 people have been rescued in Nepal so far as relief flights continue. In Tibet, Chinese rescuers are now moving towards the site of a deadly mudslide after the threat from a lake formed by debris eased, and the lake had raised fears of another major flood. But Beijing says the immediate risk has reduced, allowing rescue efforts to focus on the mudslide site. The Nepalese government has also reversed an earlier decision not to seek help from international search and rescue teams following intense diplomatic pressure. Nepal's foreign minister says the country needs specialized international assistance, especially with tunnel rescue expertise, DNA testing to identify victims and facilities to store bodies. Rebecca Bunden files this report for CNA from the Army's main emergency response center in Bidar, Nepal, as she speaks to some of the emergency responders.
14: This area is serving as the main hub for the Nepali Army's massive search, rescue and relief operations following Wednesday's devastating flash flood. Helicopters have been flying in and out of here constantly during the day, bringing in people who were injured or stranded and picking up supplies. Bidur is a location that can actually still be reached by road. It's at the edge of the flood-affected area, and a lot of places can only be reached by helicopter now after roads and bridges were destroyed in the disaster. It is a race against time to